0: Trumpism. Trump has tried to recast the nation's capital in his own image. He's also repeatedly denied being an authoritarian. The president has also criticized how the Smithsonian depicts U.S. history. The administration is preparing signs to warn visitors. The Smithsonian's leadership is not telling the country's story accurately, but instead advancing what it calls personal radical ideologies. Frank Langford, NPR News, Washington.
1: France's education minister today proposed solutions to the school crisis that has rocked the country. NPR's Eleanor Beardsley reports his proposals came as high school students gathered in cities across the country for a second big day of rallies in what is now their weeks-long push for better conditions in schools.
2: Some 25,000 high schoolers rallied in Paris's Place de la Bastille. They were joined by college students and some parents, teachers, and union members. The rallies were smaller than Monday's and more violent. Police charged to clear the plaza. There was tear gas and some 500 people were arrested. Hours later, French Education Minister Edouard Geffray spoke on television. He says there will be immediate help for 500 schools in real difficulty. In the next hours, we will send 3,000 replacement teachers to these schools, he said, calling it the first part of a bigger plan. But the plan has not stopped the students from calling for another day of nationwide protests next Tuesday. Eleanor Beardsley, NPR News. Paris.
1: The U.S. stock market closed mixed today. The NASDAQ fell 1.25%. This is NPR News. Ukrainian military commanders say a shortage of combat-ready troops is increasingly acute as Russia's war drags into a fifth year. Some units are at only half strength, and there aren't enough forces to fully exploit advantages brought by Ukraine's recent drone innovations. Military experts say draft dodging and desertion remain major challenges. OpenAI has banned Russian and Iranian accounts that, among other things, used ChatGPT to document their influence operations. One of these operations appeared to be the most impactful campaign OpenAI has come across so far. NPR's Huo Jignan has more.
3: In one case, OpenAI says operatives from Russia managed to trick Peruvian schools into organizing activities about Ukraine featuring a controversial Polish figure. Those events angered a Polish member of the European Parliament. The whole thing stoked tensions between Poland and Ukraine, which aligns with Kremlin schools. In a different case, operatives from Iran made up fake authors to pitch articles to small media outlets around the world and publish almost 100 articles in this way. OpenAI says these internal reports show that for influence campaigns, tricking established outlets into spreading the message can be far more effective than simply creating fake accounts on social media. Huo Jingnan, NPR News.
1: Cuba's flagship baseball team, Industriales, has debuted a jersey with a private sponsor's logo. This marks a significant shift in a country that long rejected professional sports and advertising. Officials say the sponsorship will help improve conditions, providing essential equipment and logistics support. This is NPR News.
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6: Welcome to First Coast Connect. I'm Ann Schindler. Today, the search for honesty and accountability in local government. We talked to three civic advocates about why they've chosen to form a new nonprofit focused on the upcoming city elections. Later in the program, celebrating a woman who changed the literal artistic fabric of Jacksonville, and a new jazz endeavor that aims to tackle mental health through music. But first, if you're eyeing the other side of the 2026 midterms as a respite from election season, brace yourself. Jacksonville city races are already underway, and every significant seat is up for grabs, including mayor, sheriff, and all 19 city council elections. All 19 city council seats. But a new nonprofit promises tracking and transparency ahead of the March 9th city elections. It's called Integrity for Jacksonville. And I'm pleased to welcome its three founders. Warren Jones is a former city council president and Duval County School Board chair. Warren, thanks for being on the program.
7: Thank you. Glad to be here.
6: Hank Cox is a criminal defense attorney and the former president of both the Jacksonville and the Florida Bar. Hank, welcome to the program.
8: Thank you very much.
6: And Michael Ward, local philanthropist and former chairman and CEO of CSX Corporation, a role that he held for 14 years. Michael, thanks for being here.
9: Thank you, Ann.
6: So the August 31st news that you were starting Integrity for Jacksonville generated several news articles. One headline said that you were putting the 2027 field of candidates on notice. Michael Ward, is that what you're doing?
9: Well, what we're doing, we're a nonpartisan, nonprofit public education effort. You know, in the past, we've always been able to disagree agreeably. And make the best decisions for the city of Jacksonville. And we think we've lost some of that. So Hank Cox, Warren Jones, and I created this effort, Integrity for Jacksonville, so that citizens could have reliable, researched information on the city council races, the 19 city council races, and the issues that most affect the city. So we're going to do independent polling and research on the candidates and the economic, social, and ethical issues facing Jacksonville and make that available to all our citizens. I would like to make clear, we don't take any sides here. We're not affiliated with any party, any candidate, or any campaign. We're about educating the public about who wants to be the leaders in our city, and our job is to do that education.
6: Should candidates in this race feel like they're put on notice?
9: Well, I think good candidates should be very pleased with this effort because they know their history, their integrity, their character will be revealed. Those that maybe have something that they're not so proud of should probably be a little bit concerned.
6: Mm-hmm. Warren Jones, talk about the change that Michael is referencing. I mean, the idea that something has been lost in Jacksonville politics. I think we sometimes hear this referred to as D.C. politics or Tallahassee politics. But you've been in the game for a long time. You served for almost 40 years in city council and on the Duval County School Board. How do you perceive what or if something has changed?
7: I think it has changed for the worse. I think we used to disagree over policy, over issues, and we come together and say, well, let's move to something else. What's good for the city? We put the city first. We didn't focus on whether I disagree with you on one issue and not another. We put the city first, whether it was going after the Jacksonville Jaguars, where there were members of the council who felt like that was not a good deal, or whether on the school board where we had to approve the plan to improve our schools, and there was those who wanted to divide us and say, well, you're spending most of that money in the core city, 45% in the core city. And the board took a stand and said almost unanimously, we're going to do what's best for the people we serve. And I think that's the kind of example we want to continue to see happen in Duval County.
6: And what is it that you see instead?
7: We see a lot of divisiveness. I mean, you can be disagreeable, and that's part of the process. I mean, I'm not going to agree with you on every issue, but we don't have to be divisive. We don't have to use that to divide our community,
6: mm-hmm.
7: and that's what's happening in Jacksonville.
6: Hank, is that how you see it as well? I mean, is everybody kind of just wearing a jersey these days to what party they belong to?
8: Well, I think one thing that has changed over the years, at least in my observations, is whether the council person is making his or her own independent decision or being told what to do. And I think, as Mike touched on, our interest is in educating the voter, the electorate, with objective information that's helpful to make a decision as to who to elect, which would result, we hope, in council persons who make their own decisions and are not making the decisions of other people. I go back to the old age-old adage, knowledge is power. So I think the idea is we provide knowledge. It's not what Mike Ward or Hank Cox or Warren Jones thinks somebody should vote for. Here's the information for you to decide who to vote for. Our responsibility would be to collect the information for them.
6: And I know you say that the foundation of this is nonpartisan, but you all are very much woven into the fabric of civic life here in Jacksonville. You have many, many acquaintances in politics, in arenas of power. So how do you separate, Hank, your relationships with people from the work that you hope to do with Integrity for Jacksonville?
8: Probably in part the same way I've been separating my relationships with people over my entire career when people don't like what they do and I have to help them. But be that as it may, I don't think that enters into it. The idea would be to create a place for a voter to go to find objective information about a candidate. Doesn't matter who paid for the information. It doesn't matter who brought the information to the table. It's there. And intelligent people can make that decision for themselves.
9: Yeah, and one thing I might add, if you think about it, the information a lot of our citizens get is what they see in attack ads, which unfortunately is a way of life, it seems like, in the political arena. We want to have research, fact-based, that anybody can verify is correct, so people can have informed decisions rather than reacting to all these attack ads.
6: So what kind of information might this be? What sorts of things are you going to bring forward?
9: Well, we're going to do some polling about what are issues that are key to our city and see how our citizens view those and things that they might want to be concerned about. And then secondly, on the candidates, we'll look at their past record. What have they done in the past? How have they voted? How have they behaved? And let people be able to make informed decisions. If you think about it, there's 19 races out there. I'd say many of our citizens don't even really know the candidates very well. So what we're hoping to be is a public source of information that they can go to and find out about the candidates who want to lead our cities.
7: And that's so very important. I mean, people need that information. You need to be objective. I can't tell you how many times people call me. Sometimes I don't know who the council member is. And they've been there for 4 or 5 years. They say, who should I vote for? Who is this person? Having a place where we can go and get information, public information that's well-sourced, documented, that they can verify, I think makes the process a lot easier for people to make informed decisions. And that's what we're trying to do.
6: Do you feel like this group is going to have more flexibility or just more ability to cover the races than traditional media? Because, of course, you know, that has been a role that media has played in Jacksonville, profiling candidates, doing questionnaires, doing interviews, covering the races and the issues. And certainly, you know, here at Jacksonville Today, they do a voter guide. I know our news partners at News for Jax do a voter guide. And, you know, a lot of outlets attempt to do that. How is this different from that?
9: Well, I think normally the mayoral and race for sheriff probably get a lot more attention than the city council. We're really focused on the city council.
6: Okay.
9: We think the traditional sources will do a great job on the mayoral race. And we think we just need to be able to educate people more about. And the other thing is, as Warren said, this is all going to be documented, and you can easily see where it's resourced and know that it's true.
8: And let me follow up on that. And a citizen now, notwithstanding the media efforts and voter guides, et cetera, were to ask himself or herself, well, where can I go to get the information I really would like to know about this candidate? That's hard to do in this town. It's very hard to do. So the idea is creating an information bank that is available, and presumably we would generate our own income to be able to put that out there. We wouldn't be depending upon your station or WJXT or any of the others to do it. We get it out there, and people would know where to find it and how to find it.
6: If you're just joining us, we are talking to Hank Cox, Michael Ward, and Warren Jones about their new election watchdog group called Integrity for Florida. If you have a question or a concern, you can join us on air at 904-549-2937. You can email us at firstcoastconnect@wjct.org, or you can go to firstcoastconnect.org to find all the other ways to connect with us. So in terms of financing, I mean, let's talk about that a little bit. You guys are a 501c4. thank all the IRS numbers and letters. So that is a nonprofit. It is not required to disclose donors. And I'm guessing, you know, Michael, with your philanthropic background, you've got, you know, money to put towards this if as needed. But I mean, are you relying on outside donors?
9: Well, one, I would clarify, we are a 501c4, which is not a PAC. We are not a political action committee. We're a public welfare, public education effort. Yes, I'll be donating to it, as will others. And we have a broad number of people who are concerned about what is happening in our city. So we're finding people who are willing to donate toward our efforts. So we'll have multiple donors on this. As you said, they do not have to be revealed. But I don't think that matters, because you have Hank, Warren, and I. We're the ones standing up saying, this is the facts. This is what's going on.
8: And I'll only add to that, Ann, and Michael and Warren will confirm, when this was first announced and it received some publicity, the response was incredible. Predominantly, it was like, it's about time something like this happened. How can I help?
6: Yeah.
8: Do I give money? Do I participate in something? So,
6: and so the information that you're going to be looking for, I know that you've said you're going to be looking at, you know, kind of publicly available records, court records, you know, reliable news sources. You know, this, though, is
10: a time when there's different truths out there, Warren.
11: Yeah.
10: People view things, the same information, often very differently about what it implies. How do you maintain a sort of, you know, nonpartisan presentation or even investigatory techniques when you're looking at information that in and of itself might be judged, you know, true or false, depending on the eyes that are on it?
7: Well, we want to document it. We want to be well-sourced, and we want to depend on reliable sources of information. There's a lot of information out there, and that there's a void. And that, I think we fill that void with well-documented, well-sourced information that people can rely on, not slanted by opinion. And if opinion is in there, we want to document it and say,

0: Hank, I'm going to ask you, because you specifically mentioned when you were announcing this group, the need for leaders to, quote, show respect for the law. Have you seen conduct that concerns you?
1: Well, I think everybody in their days of life today do. I mean, you see it on a national level, you see it on the state level, you see it on a local level, you see a lot of things that concern you. In this context, what would concern me, for example, is if an issue were put before the Jacksonville City Council, I can tell you without hearing anybody speak what those six people are going to do, what those four people are going to do. You don't need to hear anything. You don't need facts. You don't need background. You don't need information. They're going to do it. And they're primarily going to do it because somebody's going to tell them to do it. That's what's happened so often. Now, the person telling them to do it may not be out front publicly, but that's the reality of what we're dealing with. So I consider that as bad as, you know, taking bribes. If you can't stand up as an elected official and do what you think is right, not what somebody else thinks is right, but do what you think is right, then you need to step aside and let's replace them.
0: So what information, Michael, would in any way help me as a voter discern if you're going to be one of the six, if you're going to be one of the four, if you're going to fall in line and not, you know, vote either according to the courage of your convictions or the will of your constituents? I mean, what information would you possibly provide that would let me know that?
2: Well, I think a good example is this current to-do that we had this summer about JEA leadership. I mean, there was a process ascribed of how that was to be dealt with, and instead we form a special committee of the city council, which is not required. The attorney general was looking into it. There were processes in place to do that. And all of a sudden, we get this highly charged, politicized environment that, in effect, drove away a highly capable executive in Vicki Cavey. Secondly, we get, you know, credit rating agencies that determine what we pay for our debt noted that Jacksonville had a charged political environment. And they said, if this is continuous, we may need to downgrade our debt, which would mean all the citizens would end up paying more interest. And if you think about a company, think of relocating here, companies want a stable political environment where they can predict how their business would do. And with all this turmoil we seem to create, we're really hurting every citizen in Jacksonville. So we need to make sure those kind of inappropriate exercises of authority don't happen.
0: I mean, so I'm just going to throw it open to the group, though. Again, you know, what is it that you could tell me as a voter ahead of the March elections that would let me see that that's how a candidate might perform?
3: I think, one, we forget that the average person who works an 8-to-5 job, comes home, take care of family, they're not paying attention to what we see as, because we're involved. We see what's going on in with the 19 council members. The average person doesn't see that. So they want to know, where do I go? And they only pay attention once they get close to the election. So having that information there timely is important, because we're not rehashing it. We're just showing the facts, educating the public about what happened in the past so they can make an informed decision.
0: Something like the JEA Investigatory Committee, which you mentioned, and people were concerned about that and kind of the process and how it was handled. Is something like that going to be reflected in whatever it is that you produce? Would that be litigated in some way, Hank? Would you be looking at the past and saying, well, this actor behaved this way during this incident and you ought to know about it as a voter?
1: Well, I think we need to be honest about what's happened in this town. And that is, much of your effort for an investigative panel or something like that is grandstanding. That's all it is. It's not a genuine interest in the facts or the background or what should happen for the best interest of the city. It's what can I as a councilman do to make myself look good in the public image. And we would like to see the voters be educated and fully abreast of all facts to make a decision on who to elect. That's all we're talking about. We're not pushing a particular council person at all. Let the voter do what they want to do, but do it with educated information. And as Mike said earlier, you get the 20-second TV snippet for an ad. That's the source of your information. And if you've got somebody who makes good ads, you're in good shape in this world. It has nothing to do with the person's qualifications. And I'll give you a good example of what I told a person willing to step up and do what's right because it's best for the city. And I've told other people before, Jimmy Overton was on the city council. The city council was confronted with where to put a huge multiple unit housing project, federally funded, state funded. But as always goes, not in my district.

0: let's talk about it. And it was almost total silence on the city council when they were trying to where to put it. And Jimmy Overton stood up. He's got Avondale. He's got Riverside. He's got Ortega. He's got, you know, all these areas in his district. And he stood up and said, put it in my district. And he did. And I'll never forget. I said, that's what it's all about. That's what you want sitting up on that city council. So
1: I have a question from Tom on Facebook. It says, we need more information on school board elections. We had two highly qualified and successful educators in Rhodesia Butler and Donna Westrich come in second in their elections to candidates with limited experience. Fortunately, there will be a runoff in both of those elections. That runoff, of course, is in November and before these city elections. But in terms of the quality of school board candidates, who wins? Warren, what are you seeing these days in terms of trends in what used to be a more apolitical arena than it right. currently is?
2: Well, I think, unfortunately, it's become more partisan, even though it's nonpartisan. There was a referendum on the ballot a few years ago to make school board elections partisan, and that was rejected by the voters. When I went on in 2016, it was not about whether I was a Democrat or Republican. It was about what was best for students. And we had our disagreements on that. But when it came time to make a decision that was best for this community and for the students that we serve, we did that. You don't have that always now with some of the board members because they have been being directed as from outside source. And that's what you don't want. So, of course, we're providing information for the next election. We're not involved in any elections coming up in November. We are focused on the 19 city council members who will have an election next year.
1: I mean, the outside influence, Warren, is not just, you know, people who aren't maybe involved in education, but, you know, a lot of statewide influence. We've seen the governor weigh in on school board races, not just here in Duval County, but around the state. And those are powerful forces. I mean, they come with significant credibility when they come from somebody that is in a position of authority. Sometimes that carries a lot of money.
2: There are plenty of examples of profiles and courage, going back to John Kennedy's book, of school board members who made a decision that was in the best interest of students but went on to lose the next election. Liz Anderson is a good example. She did what she thought was best for students, but because it was not in line with what Tallahassee wanted, she was attacked and defeated her next election because
1: Elizabeth Anderson, who just recently was on the school board,
2: right,
1: and is now at One Jacks.
2: Right. That's one example of a person doing what's best for students and not listening to the noise from outside noise from Tallahassee anywhere else.
1: I mean, but when it came to somebody like Elizabeth Anderson, you know, even after she left the school board, Hank, her name became controversial enough that she was opposed as a board member for the library, a library board member. I think that that's the last place any of us would have thought would become hyper-politicized.
0: Well, it's a recent phenomenon, and I say recent, it's been the last 15 years or so. If you go back to when Scott Cairns and McGuire Woods and Audrey Moran and I agreed to represent the school board and forgave a $250,000 legal fee bill.
2: Thank you, Hank. I appreciate that.
0: And the
1: should remind people, I mean, you represented the school board when they were fighting to get the half-cent sales tax on the ballot.
0: And we had the dumbest city council you've ever seen with the worst legal advice they've ever had because they were told that they get to decide the merits of whether it should go on the ballot. The law said all they get to do decide is whether the school board wrote it the right way. But no, I'm not going to be accused of raising taxes. So we had to fight. It cost a fortune to the city taxpayers to fight. And they were wrong. So we end up, that school board was to a person determined to do what was right for the kids of this school. I mean, the kids of this county. Best schools, best improvements to schools, et cetera. Now you get the chair of the ex-party saying, I think it's great that we've got more members on here. What's that got to do with what's good for the kids? Nothing. And that's what's happened to the school board. So whoever called in, I understand it's almost like you're next, right, as far as we're concerned.
2: And because of those efforts with half penny and one meal, we have now two consecutive years of having an A school district, which helps the business community immensely because what business want to come here, you don't have a educated workforce and to hire from.
1: We've got a call from Nancy in Atlantic Beach. Nancy, go ahead. Nancy, if you're there, go ahead. Nancy, we're going to have to come back to you. It sounds like your call is not coming through properly. I want to ask you about that, Michael, because, you know, the civic life is multi-layered. You know, the business community is part of it. Elected officials are part of it. School systems have been, in the past, you know, criticized for perhaps not performing as the business community would best like. Can you talk about, you know, how you think a group like this will provide for the community as a whole? I mean, how does it, other than voters, you know, what is the long-term gain that something like this could yield?
3: What we're really hoping for is servant leadership. You, if you think about it, there, we want people who love Jacksonville and want to do what's right for our citizens and are willing to take the appropriate stance to do that, rather than following some political edict from either of the parties or try to promote themselves for their next possible position. We need people who have integrity and want, love our city and want what's best for our city. And we're hoping we can promote that.
1: Has there been any pushback so far? I know you said that you've got a lot of feedback from people who said about time. You have any naysayers out there?
2: If they are, I haven't heard of any.
0: I haven't had naysayers. I've had people ask the question, are you really going to be lobbying for or pushing for a particular candidate? They ask the question. They're not accusing us or saying that, but are you sure you're not? And we, as Mike said it best, you know, it's just no.
3: No, we just want good people. Yeah. We don't care whether Republican, Democrat, independent, it doesn't matter. We just want high integrity people who want to serve our city well.
1: And the release that you all issued when you announced the formation of the group, you said, you know, when there is an opinion, it will be based on, you know, credible sources. It'll be based on records. What kind of opinions do you anticipate will come out of this? Do you think at some point closer to the elections, there'll be an actual list of recommended candidates? I know you say you won't endorse. I mean, is there some way that you'll help people direct them towards a candidate if somebody is showing to have real problems?
3: No. As a 501c4, we cannot say vote for, vote against. We cannot be and do not want to be partisan in any way, shape, or form. So I think what we're going to find is we're going to be basically an education effort. Here are facts. You have to look at those facts and you have to make a decision. So we will not be recommending anybody. And we're in the early phases here. If you think about it, we won't even know who all the nominees are till January.
1: Mm-hmm.
3: You know, we'll start doing some of the preliminary research now. How that's fully formed, we don't quite know yet what form it will take. But clearly our goal is to have people be able to look at this source, publicly available, verifiable, and say, let me learn about the candidates.
1: Yeah. And in terms of staffing, I know you said that you three basically comprise, or the president, Michael, and you two are the board. And essentially that is the group that forms Integrity for Jacksonville. You're going to have some staff. And I know that you don't want to get super deep into kind of who you're hiring, but can you tell us a little bit about the size of the staff, the types of people that are going to be doing the research, what kind of background or qualifications they would have?
3: Well, we don't have full-time staff except for one executive director, Brent Houchin. But the remainder are, we have a nationally known pollster who will be helping us polling about issues important to our citizens. We will have researchers to be able to do the research on the various candidates. These are all seasoned political professionals, I would say.
1: But
3: they're not full-time with us. They're working with us.
0: And it's fair to say there have been a number of people participating in the planning process to get to that point.
3: Yes.
1: And would the early stages of this sort of look like what we think of as opposition research? Say you're kind of digging into everything that you can find about a candidate, old news stories, court records, you know, trying to see if they've got any, hiccups in their history.
2: We would do research, fact-based research on each candidate. Some of the information we give out may be positive. You know, if they've done a good job in a certain area, we want to point that out too. It's not all negative.
1: Mm-hmm.
2: We want to give the facts so voters can make an informed decision. For candidates who put the city first and not themselves or do any other nefarious deeds.
3: And when I think of opposition research, I think of somebody thinking of, how do I get something that I can use in my attack ad to attack my opponent?
1: Mm-hmm.
3: We are not doing opposition research like that. We're doing fact research around what has been the behavior of this individual, what stands have they taken in the past, more than a gotcha process.
1: And this would include things like posts on social media and all of that.
3: Anything that's public.
1: Yeah. We got a call from Mark on the South Side. Good morning, Mark. Go ahead.
4: Hey, good morning. I appreciate what your guests are trying to do. One of them made a comment earlier that a lot of voters kind of wait until the last minute to begin paying attention to whatever the election, you know, the candidates and the election issues and all that. Why is it that candidates 9 out of 10 times an ad is negative towards their opponent? Why do they not, if they're only going to pay attention towards the end, why would a candidate not grasp that attention span and promote something positive about themselves? I've been in sales for 40 years, and rule number one is you don't sell your product by knocking your competitor's product. You sell on the merits of your own product. But it seems like in politics, we go the exact opposite, and all we do is pay attention to the negative, salacious. You were just talking about opposition research. Man, I'd spend time promoting myself and not the negatives of my opponent. I was just wondering what your guests thought.
1: Thanks, Mark. I mean, it sort of makes intuitive sense what he says, and yet we always hear the reverse, that attack ads work, and that's why people use them. I mean, do you think that that's true, Warren?
2: It is true. Attack ads do work. People pay attention more to those than they do the qualifications of a candidate, per se. And putting those attack ads, you see it on the news right now, in this governor's race, state, in Georgia. I mean, they attack ads. They work. They're effective. Unfortunately, most people don't pay attention to get close to the election. So hopefully having facts that are positive or negative about the candidates, this information would be fact-based, and people can rely on it. It's not being partisan one way or the other. We're nonpartisan.
1: And so do you anticipate that you would respond to negative ads when they start to appear, say, in the mayor's race or in the sheriff's race, that you'll look at those, break them down, kind of provide context?
2: Only city council.
3: We're focused on city council.
1: Okay.
3: I agree with your caller here. I would love if there was a requirement you cannot run attack ads, period. You could only talk about what you are going to do as when you're elected to office and say nothing about your opponent. But I don't think we'll ever live in that world. But that would be my fantasy world. People have to talk about what they're going to do, not attack their opponent.
0: And I think, Mike, you'd have to agree, the elephant in the room is money. If I have 50 times the amount of money that you have and we're opponents, I'm going to drive you into the ground with the attack ads. And you can't defend them. You can't defend them. So you're going to be evil by the time this election is over. My friends look at Rush Limbaugh as the turning point in what happened in American politics. When you attack and you attack and you attack. And then Citizens United by the United States Supreme Court says there's no limit how much money you can spend for anything on this stuff. So it's money. I mean, that's critical. So I think what Mike and Warren and I were trying to do is just create some database that people can turn to and know when they turn to it, it was objectively accumulated information to decide. And forget what you see on TV about my client. You know, he's against women. He's against this, whatever. Mm-hmm. All that silliness we have to watch.
1: Well, we look forward to seeing the work that you all do. Hope to have you back as we get closer to the election, and certainly look forward to finding out what you uncover. So thank you so much for being here. Michael Ward, Hank Cox, Warren Jones, really appreciate it.
3: Thank you.
0: Thank you. Thank you.
1: All right. Up next, an avant-garde textile artist pushed the boundaries of creativity and craft. We talked to the author of a new book on Memphis, Tennessee wood.

0: Welcome back. She's been called Jacksonville's First Lady of Art, and her work ranged from expressionistic oil paintings to sculpture and jewelry, but it is her massive textile creations and fabric art that dominate her legacy. And her story is the focus of a new book by my guest. Tim Gilmore is a local educator, community historian, publisher of the Jack Psycho Geo website, and author now of 27 books. Tim, welcome back to the program.
1: Thanks for having me. Thrilled to be here.
0: Thrilled to have you. We're also joined by Brittany Cohill. She is executive director of the Mandarin Museum and Historical Society. Brittany, good morning.
2: Good morning. Thank you, Anne, for having me.
0: Thanks so much for being here, both of you. Tim, why did you want people to know about Memphis, Tennessee wood?
1: Memphis, Tennessee wood. Yeah. And we're just talking about the fact that a lot of people did not know her middle name was Tennessee, but that's a separate thing. You know, she was an incredible artist in her life, in her time. People called her everything from the first lady to the high priestess of art. She had a really long career here in Jacksonville. She was one of the first public school art teachers in Duval County. She came here in the 1920s. Her career lasted until the 1980s. She died in 1989. She never stopped growing. She never stopped evolving. She went through, you know, earlier work. Actually, some of her early work is very, surprisingly kind of realistic American regionalist stuff. And then, it gets increasingly abstract, and there's certainly influences of abstract expressionism there. Then it gets into the craft revival. Late 60s, early 70s, she starts doing the most incredible work, which is the people who know Memphis wood, this is what they think of. And it's this gorgeous, abstract, lyrical textile work, you know. Her masterpiece really is in the Unitarian Universalist Church of Jacksonville. It's 22 feet tall. There are people who have told me, you know, they could tell, a Memphis wood just by her color choices. She was an absolutely brilliant artist, and she had such a huge role in so many ways in this community. And it seems really, really important that we remember who she is, but also that we, enjoy her work now and celebrate it now.
0: And so in your research, you're going back, and there was a fair amount written about her at the time. She was, you know, covered in the Tampa Bay Times. Was it the Tribune back then? Tampa Bay?
1: There was a Tampa Bay Times back then.
0: Okay. Yeah. But the, you know, the Jacksonville papers covered her. She was covered in, you know, journals of women's art. And it certainly was a resurgent period or a surgent period for women in art.
1: Yeah.
0: And she was part of that. But I think at this point, when you're writing about her, it's, she's somewhat on the verge of, you know, people just not knowing her in Jacksonville
1: at this point. Yeah. Yeah. So, a couple of years ago, the Mandarin Museum put on this great Memphis wood display, and it was kind of prompted by, and of course, Brittany can speak to this better than I can, but it was, you know, kind of prompted by the fact that MoCA had deaccessioned dozens of Memphis woodworks. And
0: for those who don't know what deaccession means,
1: They removed the works from their collection, officially removed them.
0: Why?
1: And they were given to...
0: Do we know why?
1: The Mandarin Museum. Do you want to... should I throw it over to you, Brittany, on that?
2: Well, you know, I don't know the specific reason why. There are many reasons why a museum would do that. Chief among them would be space constraints. And I know maybe people look at MoCA and assume they have unlimited storage space, but... that's definitely not the case.
0: So you acquired the...
2: We did. Mandarin Museum in 2022.
0: And she lived in Mandarin, so there is a natural connection there.
2: Yeah. Absolutely. So she lived in Mandarin for a number of decades. And, you know, the community was very important to her. It shaped her work. It influenced her in ways, I think, that is maybe even hard to pinpoint or understand. And... one of the major ways that she was influenced by the community was what we call kind of her artist, soulmate, best friend, Charlie Brown. So he lived very close by to her. and
0: a famous local potter.
2: Right. And so Mandarin was really this artist colony,
0: mm-hmm.
2: and it attracted artists from all over. And Memphis Wood was really the matriarch of the artist community in Jacksonville, the 1970s especially.
0: And so you mentioned Charlie Brown, whose work has become, you know, very collectible and valued, and he lived there. But you point out in your book, Tim, you know, Harriet Beecher Stowe, the novelist behind Uncle Tom's Cabin, lived there. Robert Brower, the architect?
1: He didn't live in Mandarin, per se. He lived for a good period of time. He had a house out in St. John's County in Switzerland.
0: Okay.
1: But
0: he helped design her house in Mandarin.
1: He did. That's right. Yeah. They worked together a lot. He had been a student of hers. She taught for a number of years at Landon. I could talk about her for 3 hours, and I know we're here for a very short period of time. The relationship between her teaching and her making art is very interesting to me. But she taught for decades at Landon, and he had been one of her students. I started seeing her work in lots of Robert Brower buildings. I saw this. There's this incredible textile piece in the Butterfly House in Arlington that Brower designed. Again, her masterpieces in the Unitarian Universalist Church that he designed.
0: And can people swing by and check that out? I mean, is the Unitarian Universalist Church open where people could, if they're curious and haven't seen these pieces?
1: So, as a matter of fact, it's kind of weird timing. So the book launch for this is next Thursday, October 15th. But I will also be in the Unitarian Universalist Church this Saturday morning as part of the Arlington home tour.
0: The Mod and More, we were just talking about that.
1: Yeah, right, yeah. So yes, people can come in Saturday morning and see her. You know, again, it's 22 feet tall. It is like looking up into some kind of cosmic vision. I mean, I've seen art all over the world. This piece of art absolutely takes my breath away.
0: Her work, was at the time, you know, sometimes dismissed as, oh, it's craft work. It's kind of women's work. Now, I think with the benefit of time and artistic appreciation, seen as much, much more than that. But it also has this sort of element that remains controversial to this day, which is this vein in which she was creating art that some might say is sort of along the lines of like a Georgia O'Keeffe or a Judy Chicago, where it's like you can see something there that is, you know, perhaps. And there's this great picture of her kind of standing next to one of her pieces.
1: Right.
0: Alarmed looking, you know, white men looking at it with her and, you know, sort of talking about it evidently with ease. Mm-hmm. But these pieces are, you know, kind of astonishing even today.
1: They are so astonishing today still. You know, the thing is, Memphis Wood, you mentioned women's journals. There used to be a great art and literature journal published by FSCJ, which was then FJC in the 70s, called Calliope.
0: Yeah.
1: And Calliope, a number of issues of Calliope had Memphis Wood's work. There was also a video that Calliope put out in which Peggy Friedman, who was one of the founders, is interviewing her. So you can hear Memphis Wood, and you know, she sounds, I mean, she grew up in this little tiny town in North Georgia. She sounds like a Southern grandma, you know. She talks about Bible verses and stuff, and then she does these textile pieces that so many people have the experience of looking at and going, am I seeing what, you know, what I think I'm seeing? I can't be seeing what I think I'm seeing. And she's absolutely, you know, in a similar vein to some of what Judy Chicago was doing, and to probably most famously, you know, those flowers of Georgia O'Keeffe's.
0: Mm-hmm.
1: Yeah. So, and everybody that I've talked to who knew her, there are not many family members left, but those I've talked to, I mean, everybody said, oh, yeah, she knew what she was doing.
0: Yeah.
1: Yeah.
0: Brittany, in terms of the items on display that the Mandarin Museum has acquired, those are something that people can also see when they come to visit the museum.
2: Right, absolutely. And so a funny story, when Tim wrote his first article about Memphis, it was about a year after we had done our full show, and it drummed up so much attention. People were coming into Mandarin Museum wanting to see the show, and I could hear them from my office, and I thought, oh no, it's all in the archives. So I was coming out to the front desk and bringing people back for essentially a director's tour of the archives to see these pieces. And that was not sustainable. So I called Gabrielle Dempsey. Her husband, Bruce, was the director of Jacksonville Art Museum. I said, get over here right now. We got to paint the employee hallway. We're turning it into a Memphis gallery. And so we no longer have an employee hallway. Now we have a rotating display of Memphis available every day.
0: Well, the event that is going to launch this book is at the Mandarin Museum. It's on Mandarin Road, Thursday, October 15th. Doors open at 6. The reading and the event begins at 7. Tim Gilmore, Brittany Cohill, thank you so much, Tim. Congratulations. Wonderful books.
1: Thank you so much.
2: Thank you.
0: All right. Up next, a local jazz collective aims to engage the community around emotional stability and wellness. We preview a concert in the Mental Note series.

0: Aaron Sorkin is taking a second look at Facebook. The social reckoning follows Mark Zuckerberg as his company fights off lawsuits and whistleblowers.
1: There's supposed to be some kind of tension between growth and safety, and he's abandoned the safety part.
0: A conversation with Aaron Sorkin on the next morning edition from NPR News.
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3: Parties are making their final pitches to voters ahead of the midterms. And for some Republicans linked to Trump, that means distancing themselves from the unpopular president. We'll get the latest. Plus, the aftermath of a botched execution in Tennessee, the politics of the Paramount merger, and lots more. 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
4: This week on the Florida Roundup, voters will decide on Amendment 3 this November. 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That means budget cuts and staff reductions. It could even mean your local library closes down. How would that make you feel? What does your local library mean to you? 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
8: Welcome back. A new initiative that aims to marry music and mental health is taking shape under the auspices of a couple that has literally married those two endeavors. Here to tell us about their program, The Mental Note, we're joined by jazz educator and musician John Lumpkin II. John, good morning. Welcome back.
9: Good morning, Ann. Glad to be back.
8: We're also joined by Jessica Lumpkin, a licensed mental health counselor, also married to John Lumpkin. Nice to have you.
10: Thank you. And I am married to you.
8: Or the reverse. Married to Jessica.
9: Oh, yes.
8: Well, at any rate, you guys are a married couple. As I mentioned, you're trying to marry these, you know, kind of your professional worlds in this program called The Mental Note. Mm-hmm. And you say that literally this is going to be focused on listening to our emotions. So I'd ask you, Jessica, just to begin, I mean, why is this needed?
10: You know, mental health is how you interact with the world around you, and it affects your thoughts, your feelings, and everything that you do, every facet. You know, being a licensed therapist and having a private practice, a lot of my clients come in and they don't realize how the worlds are all connected together. But they don't realize that mental health starts not in the therapy office, but outside the therapy office. So the importance with mental health and jazz coming together is really to bring people in a place where they can pause and just have the Selah moment to just be and be themselves. But also allow the music to minister to their soul, their spirit, their emotions, and their social well-being by providing connection.
8: And John, you are, you know, I mean, jazz is always kind of the experience that it is. It can be, you know, something that speaks to people spiritually, emotionally. But in this forum, you're going to actually kind of structure a conversation. You're choosing emotions. You're going to have experts talk about, you know, the way that those appear, perhaps ways to deal with them. And then you're going to be playing pieces specifically that kind of bring out that energy, that emotional energy.
9: Yes. So to that point, what we're doing is simply just displaying our humanness, if you will. You know, it's nothing wrong with feeling shocked, feeling dismayed, or feeling tension, feeling frustrated, you know, all of those things, feeling happy, you know, all of those things. But it's a matter of how you actually have, like, your perspective and view on them to be able to deal with them. Like, it's more so when you actually act on them, you know, to where things can either go south. You know, so what we're doing is we're being able to have those emotions on display and then carry it out through song so that way individuals can actually be able to have a better life and awareness of themselves through the music.
8: And I thought it was interesting, you know, the playlist that you're working on, which will be performed by the John Lumpkin Trio after these conversations. Mm-hmm. You know, there, some of them are recognizable to me or probably to the layperson. You've got Louis Armstrong's Black and Blue, which is going to be around a conversation on resentment. You're going to be performing John Coltrane's Alabama, which is going to happen around a conversation around aversion. Jessica, did you kind of help pinpoint the, which came first, I guess, the music or the emotion?
10: Well, what I find is most people get stuck in three feelings, sad, happy, and mad. And there's more emotions than that, you know? And so being able to increase your emotional vocabulary is really the first step to being able to help with mental health and build that mental health awareness of who you are and what you are. And so being able to be able to say like, okay, there's a difference in being angry than being frustrated, than being irate, enraged, and, you know, or annoyed. And so being able to give people those emotions, but also experience them, it makes it more tangible because feelings are emotions and sensations that take place in our body and in our heart. They're part of who we are. Sometimes we think we can take these emotions and put them on a shelf and like, I don't want to deal with them right now. But they're in your body and they're in your heart. They're part of who you are. So allowing people to know that your emotions are okay. Your feelings are okay. You know, they're just giving you information. They may be connecting you to your thoughts and what you're experiencing and what those situations that are coming in. But also, they're also lenses to the behaviors and the things that we do day to day. And so really being able to have the music, being able, you know, I told John, we were talking, I was like, how can I make mental health sexy? Mm-hmm. You know what I mean? Because most people don't want to talk about it. It's such a stigma around it, but people will pay to come out and have a good time. So us putting these two worlds together is being able to pull people in so they can have connection and be like, hey, I feel that emotion too. I felt that too. And being able to start that conversation so we can connect people together, because that goes light years beyond anything any clinician or therapist can provide in the therapy office, is giving people community.
8: Does having a song and kind of attributing an emotion to it and then thinking about it, listening to it, does that make that emotion somehow more manageable for a person by being able to translate it into something that is kind of this performed, constrained, you know,
9: Absolutely.
8: Item, I guess?
9: Absolutely. I would say it more so comes from the point of identity, because we all as human beings want to be known. We all want to be acknowledged. We all want to be felt. So to be able to have that carried out through a song, I just had a song I was listening to last night that was actually ministering to me through a very tough time that I was just having in my head. And I just had it on repeat, you know, and I found some type of solace, peace, you know, within that moment. And I was able to move on.
8: Well, I want to close out with a song that you'll be performing called Up Jump Spring by Freddie Hubbard. Oh, excuse me. I'm sorry. No, this is by Kenny Garrett, and it's Happy People. This is sort of the hopeful, happy song that you'll be framing this conversation around. But the event is called The Mental Note. There are two shows on Saturday, October 10th at 6 and 8 p.m. We've got a link on our website. It's great to have you both here. John, Jessica Lumpkin, thank you for being here.
10: No, thank you.
9: Yes, thanks for having us, Anne.
8: Yeah. All right. Thank you for listening. Please join us tomorrow when our panel of journalists discusses the latest news and take your calls and comments on our Friday Week in Review. I'm Ann Schindler. 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
2: 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Showers and thunderstorms through the weekend as daytime temperatures climb back into the upper 80s.
3: Good evening, I'm Amna Nawaz. Jeff Bennett is away. On the News Hour tonight, Hurricane Isaias rapidly intensifies as it approaches the Gulf Coast, prompting evacuations across multiple states. Death row prisoner Krista Pike is now able to walk after a botched execution. How the case has renewed the debate over capital punishment. And our series on GLP-1s examines how the weight loss drugs are influencing cultural views on obesity.
4: What we don't have is any data that actually shows that taking these weight loss medications will improve body image.

0: moving our economy for 160 years. BNSF, the engine that connects us.
1: The Gordon and Betty Moore Foundation, established to create positive outcomes for future generations. And friends of the NewsHour, including Robert S. Kaplan and Wendy J. Selden through the Raymond James Charitable Endowment Fund. And with the ongoing support of these individuals and institutions.

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1: Welcome to the News Hour. Millions of Americans along the Gulf Coast are on high alert due to life-threatening conditions as Hurricane Isaias gains power and moves closer to land. Isaias rapidly intensified overnight from a tropical storm to what is now a Category 2 hurricane, making it the first one in the Atlantic this year. Residents are securing their homes and gathering supplies. Local and state officials are issuing evacuation orders. And forecasters are warning of heavy rain, damaging winds, flooding, storm surges, and the possibility of tornadoes. Florida Governor Ron DeSantis said his state will be ready.
2: And I'll just say we've got everyone mobilized, the full Monty for the storm. We're taking it very seriously. I hope it weakens. I think there's conditions where it could. But our assumption is that it's going to hit strong as a probably lower-end Category 3.
1: Joining us now is Michael Brennan. He's director of the National Hurricane Center. So, Michael, knowing the path could still change here, let's just start with the latest you know on the potential path of this hurricane and when it could make landfall.
3: Well, the storm has strengthened over the last several hours. Now a Category 2 hurricane on Saffir-Simpson scale, going to continue to move off to the northeast over the next several hours overnight and then turn more towards the north. Right now, we're thinking that the center is going to make landfall somewhere in the Alabama or Florida panhandle coastline, but where the exact center crosses land is not as important as the impacts. You're going to see impacts all along the northern Gulf Coast from this system.
1: You mentioned how rapidly it intensified. It's already a Category 2. Is there any way to tell just how powerful this storm could be when it makes landfall? Could it possibly reach Category 3 or more?
3: Over water, yes. There's a small window of opportunity for it to continue to intensify tonight, potentially taking it close to Category 3 strength overnight. But we think weakening will commence later tonight or tomorrow as it approaches the coastline. So we're really looking at maybe a Category 1 or 2 as it makes its final approach to landfall. But regardless, you know, a lot of people get really hung up on the intensity and the categories. I think the hazards are largely baked at this point, meaning that no matter what intensity the storm comes ashore as, the hazards are largely going to be unchanged. We're going to see a lot of storm surge, rainfall flooding, and potential for strong, impactful winds moving inland over some of these southern tier states with long-duration power outages.
1: We know those residents are being urged to prepare. What kind of preparations should they be making? How far inland should they be preparing? And when and how do people make that decision to evacuate?
3: So first and foremost, I'm glad you mentioned the evacuations. There are a number of mandatory or recommended evacuations along the northern Gulf Coast here, especially coastal Alabama, portions of Mississippi, and even Florida Panhandle. If you've been ordered to evacuate, you need to go ahead and do that right away. Don't assume that you'll have the entirety of tomorrow to make necessary preparations or evacuate. You can see in the satellite imagery here, the conditions are already spreading well out in front of this storm, so we're not going to have all day tomorrow to prepare or evacuate if orders to do so.
1: That is Michael Brennan, director of the National Hurricane Center, joining us tonight. Michael, thank you for your time.
3: Yeah, thank you.

0: We start the day's other headlines in Washington, D.C. A federal judge briefly extended White House access for three news outlets until a final ruling on President Trump's press ban is reached. Attorneys for CNN, MS Now, and Politico returned to court today as the judge's initial restraining order against the ban was set to expire. The president barred the three organizations last month, complaining that their coverage was unfavorable to his administration. Outside the courthouse, a lawyer for the outlets said he expects a ruling by next week.
1: We believe that President Trump's ban on the free press violates the First Amendment and the Due Process Clause, and it's an effort to deprive the American public of information about their government.
0: We should note PBS News is one of over 70 news organizations that signed an amicus brief in support of the preliminary injunction. Separately, the Trump administration is suspending Microsoft from a green card program, accusing the tech giant of abusing the system. The program allows employers to sponsor H-1B visas for highly skilled foreign workers. This morning, Vice President J.D. Vance announced the suspension, which also includes Adobe and several large IT outsourcing firms.
2: Our message to Microsoft is, you're a great American company, but you've got to hire great American workers. You
0: cannot. In a statement, Microsoft clarified that the vast majority of applications are for existing employees, not to hire new people, adding, quote, Microsoft only files H-1B petitions for those who meet the rigorous standards of this visa category. Also today,
3: the National Medal of Technology and Innovation to Satya Nadella of the Microsoft Corporation.
0: Microsoft's CEO was awarded one of the nation's highest science and technology awards by President Trump. Satya Nadella was one of several immigrant tech leaders to be honored alongside Elon Musk and Google's Sergey Brin. At the same ceremony, Trump himself was presented with the framed National Medal of Science that was awarded to his late uncle back in the 1980s. John G. Trump was an electrical engineer and longtime MIT professor. The USS Abraham Lincoln is finally home after a record-setting deployment in support of the Iran war. Sailors lined the aircraft carrier's deck as it docked in San Diego earlier today. Family members and loved ones cheered its arrival from shore. The Lincoln's return marks the end of a turbulent deployment, which included more than 260 uninterrupted days at sea, a modern record. During that time, reports emerged of stress among the crew and poor living conditions. In Ukraine, authorities say a Russian-guided bomb killed at least 33 people on public buses in the eastern city of Kramatorsk. Footage from the scene shows a burned-out vehicle and bodies in the street from one of the deadliest single attacks this year. Also today,
4: today we're announcing more sanctions on Russia, on the war machine of Putin.
0: British Foreign Secretary Ed Miliband joined Ukraine's President Volodymyr Zelensky at the site of a separate strike, saying the UK would step up its pressure on Russia. And in Portugal today, U.S. Secretary of State Marco Rubio said that the war had reached a dangerous phase.
5: Stalemates only end one of two ways. Number one, you have a negotiated settlement, one in which each side have to give up something in order to get peace. The other way that stalemates end is through escalation. One side or the other or both escalate what they are doing in order to try to break the other side and break the stalemate.
0: In the meantime, President Zelensky says his mediators plan to visit the U.S. in the coming days for further talks. He is urging the Trump administration to put more pressure on Russia to end the war. Democrats in Congress say they want U.S. Ambassador to Greece, Kimberly Guilfoyle, to address a report that she asked a Trump donor to pay off her $100,000 credit card bill. According to messages reviewed by the Wall Street Journal, Guilfoyle offered conservative media personality Eric Dieters access to top administration officials in exchange for the funds. This is said to have happened days before her Senate confirmation hearing last year. In a statement provided to the NewsHour, Congressman Robert Garcia said it, quote, would be a brazen abuse of power and a stunning addition to Guilfoyle's existing record of scandal and corruption. Guilfoyle's lawyers deny the Journal's reporting. Canadian poet and essayist Anne Carson is this year's winner of the Nobel Prize in Literature. The committee cited her bold and inventive works for creating what it called new forms of contemporary literature. One of her best-known works is Autobiography of Red, which turns a piece of Greek poetry into a tale of a teen love affair. The Nobel Prize team posted this photo of her learning about the win, which she later described as insane. When asked how she would celebrate, Carson said she's going out for a walk in the woods to avoid the phone and, as she put it, hear the quiet. On Wall Street today, stocks ended mixed after the latest rise in oil prices. The Dow Jones Industrial Average managed a slight gain of about 50 points. The NASDAQ dropped 1.25%. The S&P 500 also closed lower. And four astronauts returned to Earth today after nearly 8 months aboard the International Space Station.
6: Down. On behalf of SpaceX, welcome home, Crew 12.
7: We are so excited to be back on planet Earth after an incredible mission on the International Space Station.
0: The team of American, French, and Russian astronauts touched down off the coast of California this morning. They've been dispatched to the station in February after an astronaut on the previous mission was evacuated for medical reasons. Capsule repairs then briefly delayed their return. Seven astronauts remain on board the station. And from NASA present to past, Margaret Hamilton, a computer scientist who helped NASA land on the moon, has died. As a young mathematician at MIT, Hamilton was the first female programmer to work on the Apollo project in the 1960s. She went on to lead the 100-person team that wrote software for the moon mission. In recent years, a 1969 photograph of the 5'4" Hamilton standing next to the printed code for the lunar landing went viral on social media. In 2016, President Barack Obama awarded Hamilton the Medal of Freedom, saying her work, quote, set the foundation for modern software engineering. Her death was announced yesterday by MIT. Margaret Hamilton was 90 years old. Still to come on the NewsHour, we examine the many issues Israeli voters are considering ahead of a contentious election. How Democrats are betting on pastors and ministers on the campaign trail. And a new documentary chronicles Elon Musk's rise to power and his embrace of right-wing politics.
8: This is the PBS NewsHour from the David M. Rubenstein Studio at WETA in Washington, headquarters of PBS News.
0: Krista Pike, the Tennessee woman who survived a botched execution, has reportedly taken a few steps in her hospital room 6 days after she received two lethal injections. Pike was convicted of the 1995 murder of Colleen Slemmer, and it's now unclear how that case will proceed. Justice correspondent Allie Rogan has more on the questions surrounding the state of capital punishment.
9: In response to the failed execution attempt, the governor has paused all pending executions through the end of the year, and a judge has ordered Tennessee to preserve evidence of what went wrong. To discuss, we're now joined by Austin Sarrett, author of the book Lethal Injection and the False Promise of Humane Execution. Austin Sarrett, thank you so much for joining us. You've been covering executions and failed executions for a long time. How unique, if at all, is what happened to Krista Pike, and how often do executions either fail or get botched like this?
10: What happened to Krista Pike was shocking but not surprising. To anyone that's followed the American death penalty, we know that executions are frequently botched. And the method of execution, which is least reliable, most frequently botched, lethal injection. But I don't think anyone was prepared for an execution in which the lethal drugs actually reach the condemned person, and that person lives to tell about it. So it's really an unprecedented event in the recent history of capital punishment.
9: It certainly also seems unprecedented in terms of what policymakers do now. What options are the leaders in Tennessee who would make these decisions thinking through right now in terms of, do they try again? How does Krista Pike's legal status change?
10: Well, the first thing that they are doing, as Governor Lee has announced, is they're going to do an investigation to try to find out what actually went wrong in the execution chamber. Next, the governor will have to make a decision about whether or not the governor wants to commute Krista Pike's sentence. If the governor doesn't do that, and the state decides to go forward with a second execution attempt, we'll be entering somewhat uncharted territory. A second execution is very rare in the United States. It happened in 1947 in the state of Louisiana. It's happened a couple of times in Alabama more recently. And the arguments will be made, and I think they're persuasive arguments, that to subject Krista Pike to a second execution attempt would be a cruel punishment in violation of the Eighth Amendment and would be a form of double jeopardy prohibited by the Constitution of the United States.
9: In your research, you have found that lethal injection fails more often than any other method in American history, including hanging and the electric chair. Why is that?
10: Well, no method of execution is foolproof. Every method of execution that we have used in the United States, whether it's hanging, the electric chair, the gas chamber, now lethal injection, has run into problems. Lethal injection runs into more problems because, paradoxically, it's a very complicated way to try to put someone to death. You have to find a usable vein. You have to secure an IV. You have to make sure that the drugs that you are using are up to date and potent. So it's not surprising that a complicated procedure like lethal injection would run into problems of the kind that it has. And of course, the problems of lethal injection have not been helped by the desire of states, including the state of Tennessee, to keep what happens in the execution chamber as secret as possible, so that the problems of lethal injection, when they occur, often don't make the headlines that Krista Pike's execution attempt made.
9: Mm. And certainly this execution attempt has made a lot of headlines, but you've opined that it's not likely to change the dial in terms of public perception around the death penalty. Where is public sentiment today, and why don't you think something like this might shift it?
10: I think the United States is in a period of national reconsideration of capital punishment. Support for the death penalty is down from what it was three decades ago, and even people who support capital punishment tend not to support it as intensely as they once did. The number of deaths

0: And if we look at the states that have the death penalty, many of them that have it on the books don't use it in practice. They don't execute anyone.
1: Austin Sarrett, expert on the death penalty and capital punishment, thank you so much for joining us.
0: My pleasure. Thanks for having me.

0: Israel yesterday observed the solemn and terrible anniversary of the October 7th attacks. The nation is now barreling toward elections in less than 3 weeks, which could extend Benjamin Netanyahu's already record tenure as Israel's leader. The Trump administration has worked in near lockstep with Netanyahu since the president's return to office. But an exclusive in today's New York Times reports that a top official in the U.S. embassy is often rewriting cables that alter the picture on the ground in Israel, Gaza, and the West Bank. To explore that and the wider picture in Israel, I'm joined now by Ambassador Dan Shapiro, who served as American envoy to Israel during the Obama administration. Ambassador, welcome back to the NewsHour. Thanks for joining us.
1: Thanks for having me on.
0: So I want to start with that New York Times exclusive in which they said they talked to 15 U.S. officials, reviewed dozens of cables and documents and internal communications. And the characterization there is that this top aide was altering information making its way back to Washington in a positive light. In other words, not reflecting accurately some of the things that were making their way up in memos and getting that to D.C. What's your reaction to that reporting?
1: Well, I don't know the details of this particular case. What I can tell you is that my experience as an ambassador and with an embassy staff is that what Washington policymakers need is clear and unvarnished reporting about what's happening in the country you're serving in. That means that in a case like Israel, Israel is a security partner and there are aspects of the things that happen in Israel that certainly serve U.S. interests. Certainly with the case of the current government, which includes very extreme members of the Israeli political system, advocates for mass settlement expansion in the West Bank, people who are looking away from a wave of violence by extremist Jewish settlers against Palestinian civilians. That should also be part of the reporting. So that's, I think, what an embassy's obligation is, an ambassador's obligation is, and those who work for the ambassador.
0: One of the pieces of information the New York Times cites specifically is a memo that staff members in the embassy drafted about Israel expanding some of its West Bank settlements very quietly. They say, according to sources, that memo never made it to Washington. And I should share with you what the ambassador to Israel, Mike Huckabee, said in response to the reporting. He called it a hit piece. He said, "I personally and categorically refute the elements of this proposed story," as he put it. I have to put to you, since you've served in the role, some will say, isn't it the ambassador's job to gatekeep that information, to edit cables before they go back to D.C.? Do you have any concerns about this reporting?
1: A good embassy and ambassador gives clear and unvarnished reporting, but there's always judgment calls. And in the end, the embassy's reporting should reflect what the ambassador believes and the views that he wants to share with the Washington policymakers.
0: As we noted, we're now speaking the day after Israel marked 3 years since those Hamas terrorist attacks. And we know the shadow of those attacks has loomed large over these upcoming elections. You're there on the ground. We know Netanyahu's faced a lot of questions about what he knew before the attacks. How big a role are those attacks playing in this election?
1: Yeah, I've been here just about 24 hours, and it's very clear that this is the central issue in the closing phase of this election. Who bears responsibility for the October 7th attacks? The opposition candidates led by Gadi Eisenkot as part of a coalition of parties are saying that Netanyahu was asleep at the wheel, had policies that underestimated what Hamas's intentions and capabilities were in Gaza, didn't respond in real time, nor were they prepared before the case for that attacks. And they are making that case to try to cement the case against Netanyahu continuing in office. Netanyahu, for his part, and his allies are saying, no, it was the fault of security and intelligence chiefs, generals in the military. They were the ones who were asleep at the switch. They did not share information with him. They didn't wake him on the morning of the attack in time to make key decisions. And he is trying to rally his traditional supporters to say he's still the person that can be trusted to deal with the various security threats that Israel still faces. It looks like it's a very close election, and it may be that neither side will really be able to form a coalition government coming out of it, in which case it's entirely possible that Netanyahu will remain in office as a caretaker.

0: while another election is run a few months from now.
1: We've seen Netanyahu say that he has no greater partner than U.S. President Trump, but we did see President Trump sort of sidestep a question recently about endorsing Netanyahu. What have you noticed about relations between the two? Have they taken a hit recently?
0: They certainly have cooled. You know, there was certainly a period earlier this year when it was fully expected, and I know Netanyahu was expecting it, that President Trump would give him a fulsome endorsement. I think it's possible that Trump has concluded, or certainly some of his advisors have concluded, that some of what he wants to achieve in the Middle East in the last 2 years of his presidency, trying to advance his 20-point plan to rebuild Gaza, trying to get Saudi Arabia to take a step toward normalization of relations with Israel, trying to expand the Abraham Accords, would actually be easier with a prime minister other than Benjamin Netanyahu and the very extreme right-wing coalition that he leads.
1: That is the former U.S. ambassador to Israel, Dan Shapiro, joining us tonight. Ambassador, thank you so much for your time. Good to speak with you.
0: Thanks very much.

0: Well, with just a few weeks to go until Election Day, Democrats are hoping to flip some seats in deep red states. And some are doing that by talking about religion. Our Lisa Desjardins has more.
1: Fusing faith and politics is almost a no-brainer for many Republicans hoping to hold public office. But this election cycle, 12 pastors, seminarians, and former clergy ran as Democrats, with about half managing to secure their nominations. Coming from the pulpit to the political stage, these candidates have used their experience as religious leaders to talk about their call to run.
2: I want to speak to you this morning, not as a candidate, but as a fellow Christian.
3: When this Republican Party has demolished and torn down, it's time for us to reconstruct this nation and make it truly one nation under God, indivisible, with liberty and justice for all.
4: Jesus himself, you know, there were times he turned over the money changers' tables in the temple, and he still taught us to love our neighbor and even love our enemy.
1: For more, we are joined by NPR's religion correspondent, Jason DeRose, who recently spent time on the campaign trail with several of these candidates. Thank you for joining us, Jason.
5: Happy to be here.
1: This is a small but noteworthy group. On the ballot in November, there will be five Democrats in congressional races who are clergy or in training to be clergy. Of those candidates, four of them are in competitive races that could determine the fate of the House or the Senate. Now, we have seen Republican clergy run four. We've seen that this year also. But what's new here is this Democratic cohort. Why do you think this is emerging now?
5: Well, you know, for many years, as you said, Republicans really had the market cornered on this. And I think that Democrats finally figured out a way to have clergy, the people best trained and most used to talking about their faith and how they use it in public life. And these people emerged through state legislatures. Three of these candidates serve in state legislatures right now. So they realized this is our moment, I think. I don't think there was a big campaign to get them to run, say, from the Democratic Party. It was much more, these were people serving their neighbors in state legislatures who said it's now time for a larger stage.
1: There is news regarding one of these candidates. That's Adam Hamilton in Kansas. The Cook Political Report rated that Senate race in Kansas a toss-up, which is rather incredible for a state that has not voted for a Democrat for Senate in decades. What can you tell us about that race? What does it tell you about what's happening?
5: Well, what's interesting to me there is that when I first started this reporting, it was a pretty solidly Republican race, and this has moved very quickly from solidly red to leans red and now to toss-up, a very big deal. Hamilton is the pastor of a very large, one might call it a megachurch, a Methodist megachurch. He's written many, many books. But he was actually a Republican for many years, mm-hmm. who, in fact, thought of running as an independent, but decided to run as a Democrat, and it seems to be working out for him, becoming a toss-up.
1: How do these candidates thread this needle? We have separation of church and state here between talking to a secular crowd and then also speaking of their faith to a religious one.
5: Well, it's a really difficult needle to thread for clergy because they're so used to talking about their faith. But again, these people, some of them, have spent time in legislatures talking about how their faith influences their politics, but not how it dictates their politics. And I think that for James Talarico in particular, he came to prominence talking out against Christian nationalism while being a seminarian, while being a politician. So he's figured out how to do it as well. I think part of what he says and part of what Sarah Trongariot in Iowa and Lindsey James in Iowa also do is they say that their faith influences their politics, it doesn't dictate their politics, mm-hmm. and they don't dictate other people's faith.
1: Republicans are countering some of these candidates by questioning if they are true Christians. I want to play some sound from one of those opposing Republicans. This is Joe Mitchell in Iowa.
6: I call them pinos. Pastor in name only.
7: Oh, pastor,
6: right?
7: Yeah,
6: that's what I call them. Pastors in name only because they're not real pastors, right? They don't profess the true gospel of Jesus Christ.
1: In our last minute or so, you know, these are ordained or to be ordained members of clergy. That is a fact. But are these attacks working? And what does this say about kind of the battle to define Christianity?
5: Well, I don't know that they're working because throughout all of these candidates are being attacked that way for not being true Christians. And they have all gained ground. They've all been moved from either solidly Republican to toss up or, you know, in that direction. I think it might actually be backfiring a bit. People say, these aren't you know, people who might question their religiosity. They've served for 20, 30. One of them even served for 40 years in a congregation with 13,000 people. How can you question whether that person is a real pastor?
7: Jason DeRose of NPR, thank you so much for sharing your reporting.
5: Happy to be here.

0: Roughly 12% of Americans are now taking the blockbuster set of weight loss medications known as GLP-1s. And while their popularity continues to skyrocket, new concerns have emerged around the societal impacts, especially around body image. Correspondent Stephanie Tsai and producers Mike Fritz and Sam Lane have that story for the last installment of our series, GLP-1s, Reshaping America.
1: You're not going to tell me why.
2: When Gabby Coro became a mom in 2021, the joy of having her son Charlie was soon overshadowed by what came next.
3: It was very hard to shed the pounds. I had gone through pretty severe postpartum depression that lasted roughly 3 years, and nothing was really working. So some of the side effects include weight gain or, like, really hard to lose weight.
2: The 35-year-old college professor lives in Miami with her husband, Raul. She says despite repeated efforts, she struggled to lose about 30 pounds from her pregnancy.
3: I just didn't like how I would look in pictures. I didn't want any pictures taken of me during this time. My husband can attest, he had a family member ask him if we, you know, were separated or divorced. He's like, I don't see Gabby in any of the pictures with you and our, you know, your son. You know, and that's how I was just like, don't take a picture of me. I don't want to be seen.
2: But late last year, she was prescribed a GLP-1.
3: And I took my first injection after Christmas and my birthday so I could have birthday cake and enjoy myself.
4: 34 pounds down on GLP-1s.
2: With ads fronted by celebrities flooding airwaves and social media feeds.
5: Maybe we don't need a pill for everything, but for managing weight, there's Wegovy.
2: The health benefits beyond weight loss from GLP-1s have also fueled their growing popularity. Besides treating diabetes, which they were originally developed for, the drugs are proving to lower the risk of heart attacks and stroke and improve a range of cognitive and behavioral health outcomes, reducing seizures, sleep apnea, and arthritis. But for Gabby Coro, who after just 3 months on a GLP-1 lost nearly all her post-pregnancy weight, the decision to take them felt fraught.
3: I felt like I was almost a traitor to everything I stood for in regards to, you know, body positivity. The only beach body is a body on the beach. Those slogans that we say, and I do believe, and here I am taking the meds, and I felt really shameful about it.
2: Since 2019, the number of overweight adults in the U.S. prescribed a GLP-1 has skyrocketed by nearly 600%.
6: These drugs are marketed as a way to change your body and feel better about yourself. And I think they're being oversold somewhat.
2: Charlotte Markey is a clinical health psychologist at Rutgers University and the author of several books on body image.
6: Body image is linked with depression, anxiety, substance use disorders. When people don't feel comfortable in their own skin, then the consequences are really vast. And it's no wonder why advertisements that suggest you can take a medication to fix your body image are compelling. But what we don't have is any data that actually shows that taking these weight loss medications will improve body image.
2: She also worries GLP-1s may fix one issue while creating others.
6: And I do see in my practice that there are people who have been prescribed these drugs and they're not eating enough. And they are essentially developing eating disorders as a result of the medication.
7: Real. Beautiful.
2: Soft. She says it wasn't that long ago that bodies of all sizes were gaining new acceptance.
6: We really saw people embracing body diversity, body acceptance, and enjoying seeing themselves in the images around them. And then weight loss medications came on the scene and there was less diversity.
2: There's also research that larger body people who use GLP-1s to lose weight are facing new stigmas. A study published earlier this year found they're viewed negatively for taking a shortcut. Meanwhile, another study found that women's chances of being hired and finding a spouse increase after more than a year and a half on the medication.
8: So I went from a 3X, 3XL t-shirt to a medium. I'm wearing a medium today. And it's weird to get these compliments about how great you're looking, and you know that you're very sick inside.
2: 54-year-old Ruth McClellan Nugent started taking a GLP-1 last year to address diabetes. And for that, the medication has worked. She also lost roughly 100 pounds. But the Georgia resident says it's also led to a cascade of health problems for taking a shortcut. Meanwhile, another study found that women's chances of being hired and finding a spouse increase after more than a year and a half on the medication.
8: So I went from a 3XL t-shirt to a medium. I'm wearing a medium today. And it's weird to get these compliments about how great you're looking, and you know that you're very sick inside.
2: 54-year-old Ruth McClellan Nugent started taking a GLP-1 last year to address diabetes. And for that, the medication has worked. She also lost roughly 100 pounds. But the Georgia resident says it's also led to a cascade of health problems.
8: Certainly having a lower blood pressure, a lower weight, and a lower A1C, those are very good. But I'm not able to be very active. I'm not able to control my emotions. I mean, I have this hunger thing going on. I'm weak. I'm having trouble, you know, I get up and down the stairs. I'm having trouble getting back used to walking.
2: Even though McClellan Nugent was only on a GLP-1 for 7 weeks and got off them in November, the side effects, she says, have persisted.
8: That's the laxative.
2: And now she has to take a bag full of medications to address a variety of symptoms that she traces back to her time on GLP-1s.
8: These are two different versions of what makes me able to eat.
2: She initially was diagnosed with gastroparesis, a rare side effect that impacts digestion and can lead to poor appetite and nutrition.
8: When you lose muscle there, it really messes with your balance. So
2: she also says she suffered rapid muscle loss and occasionally needs to use a cane.
8: My goal was to reduce my blood sugar, not necessarily to lose weight. So this has all been really weird, and it wasn't expected.
7: I remember being 350 pounds, going on an airplane, and when I asked for a seatbelt extender, the flight attendant turned around and said, "We need a hog strap."
2: Dr. Trokalagian, who calls himself a contrarian to the medical establishment, can empathize with the patients he sees at his obesity medicine practice outside New York City.
7: I couldn't fit on rides at carnivals with my kids. I couldn't experience life. I couldn't go clothes shopping. I never felt comfortable in my skin.
2: 10 years ago, Dr. Kalagian began a strict ketogenic diet and exercise routine. He lost 150 pounds, weight he's been able to keep off, he says, without the use of GLP-1s.
7: I think these drugs are amazing. They're an amazing tool for people with diabetes and obesity.

0: But without a holistic approach, we are literally setting up people to fail. Our diets have not meaningfully changed to accommodate these medications. We didn't all of a sudden start eating nutrient replete diets. We didn't all start exercising, meaning we're not mitigating the side effects that we know these cause.
1: And while he does prescribe them to some of his patients, he also touts a GLP-1 off-ramp on his website for people suffering physical or mental side effects.
0: I think the biggest harm that docs can do right now is take somebody who struggled with obesity their entire life, doesn't know how to eat food to actually nourish themselves, is nutrient depleted, has never had their psychological or emotional issues evaluated, and just give them a GLP-1 and have them eat less. I think it's a recipe for disaster.
1: For Gabby Coro back in Miami, it's been a recipe for success. She's comfortable seeing herself in photos again, even though she still feels conflicted.
2: It works. So I would say I'm so happy I did it. I really am.
1: Would you be willing to go back on it if you needed to?
2: I would probably feel really guilty if I did.
1: Why would you feel guilty?
2: I would feel like I was a failure, that it's like, wow, you didn't have enough self-discipline, self-control. You lost that weight. I've always kind of had an issue with my appearance, and I don't think I'm alone in that. I think most people would see something they would like to change.
1: For the PBS NewsHour, I'm Stephanie Tsai.
3: 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Elon Musk remains one of the more powerful and controversial figures in business, science, tech, and politics. President Trump paid tribute to Musk earlier today, awarding him one of the nation's highest science awards. Musk played a central role in the early days of the second Trump administration. And a new documentary about him opens in New York and Los Angeles this weekend, then nationwide next week. William Brangham has our look.
4: Elon Musk is one of the most consequential and controversial figures in the world today. Several of his companies, Tesla, Starlink, SpaceX, have revolutionized their industries and made Musk the richest man on Earth. His political influence is also vast. He owns the social media site X, gave nearly $300 million, the biggest donor by far to President Trump's re-election. And as the short-lived head of Doge, Musk oversaw the gutting of major parts of the U.S. government, including the dismantling of USAID.
5: The future of humanity is...
4: The new documentary, Musk, directed by Alex Gibney, tries to take stock of this gigantic, troubled figure, chronicling everything from his innovations to embrace of far-right politics. Academy Award-winning director and producer Alex Gibney joins us now. Alex, thank you so much for being here.
6: Great to be here.
4: You say at the beginning of this film that you wanted to answer this essential question, which is, how did Musk amass all this power, and how did we collectively give it to him? And before we get to that answer, I wonder if you would just remind us a little bit of the scope of his reach and his influence.
6: Well, I mean, he has this massive international car company, Tesla, which is now making robots. He owns SpaceX, which means he basically has cornered the market on rockets going into orbit and beyond. Out of that grew Starlink, a kind of alternative satellite internet service that is now means he has these tentacles spreading all over the world in a kind of cyber way. And then he has X, a kind of propaganda platform which he can loan to powerful despots when he wants favors from them. So it's a pretty integrated empire, which also he shuttles assets and resources back and forth.
4: Right.
6: So he has enormous financial power, mostly based on the price of stock, which he wields in political ways. And he bought the president of the United States. And I think he did so because he knew it would be a transactional figure. And now he has this kind of symbiotic relationship with him that gives him enormous political power, as well as access to all sorts of money that is taxpayer dollars. So that's a lot of power.
4: A lot of power. This exact point is made by Ashley St. Clair, who was a former girlfriend of Musk's and one of the many women who have had multiple children with him. Let's play a little bit of what she said.
7: If you were to ask someone on the right what they think of Elon, he's a free speech god. And someone on the left, he's just someone who sends hateful tweets and he's lost his mind. Both are very comforting, but both are completely insufficient to the immense amount of power and influence he has.
4: I mean, you give Musk in the film a fair amount of credit for his business acumen, but you also stress his canny ability to scoop up government contracts. How much, when you look at the scope of his career, how much of it is reliant on federal government contracts?
6: Billions of dollars. I mean, I'm not going to remember the exact figure right now, but it's inconceivable that Tesla would have succeeded without federal subsidies, mostly carbon credits. And also, SpaceX, on its face, is basically a socialist enterprise. It just goes to the government for money to do launches. Now, Starlink is more of a private portion of SpaceX. So it's inconceivable to think that Musk would have obtained the power and influence and success that he had without the generosity of the federal government, our taxpayer dollars.
4: People who have watched Musk over his entire career are somewhat confused by his rightward turn. A lot of people first got to know him as this innovative guy who was running an electric car company, seemed to be concerned about climate change. And now we have this person who has embraced some of the darkest hard right policy prescriptions. Do you have a sense as to how he made that journey?
6: I think it was pragmatism. I mean, I think the one thing that he can't abide is constraints on his power. And the more power he got, the more offended he was by constraints. But I think really what it was about was he was in a lot of trouble with federal agencies, civil and also a criminal. And they were investigating him hard. And I think he felt that if he didn't get behind Donald Trump, he might be in prison. And so it was very pragmatic, I think, on his side. He didn't want constraints, but also didn't want to go to prison.
4: The embrace of Trump led him to then being appointed to the head of DOGE, the Department of Governmental Efficiency. And he cut all manner of programs, as I mentioned, including USAID. When you look back at the legacy of DOGE and what it did, how do you measure its legacy?
6: I think you measure it two ways. One is it wasn't at all about waste, fraud, and abuse. In fact, for all sorts of reasons, it probably, if you project out about 5 or 10 years, it's added $500 billion to the deficit. But I think it really had a different purpose. And the purpose was to really destroy government as we know it, and particularly the regulatory aspects of government, particularly the regulatory aspects of government that were looking at his businesses. They would fire people recklessly without having any idea. But they were very sophisticated about how they accessed the data, the electronic data that is basically the information that the government has on all of us. And my understanding is, and based on sources, that they had super admin status, which meant they had total access to this digital data. Now, the question is, and it's a question we pose in the film, if you have access to all of the federal data on American citizens, where did you put it? Is it at SpaceX? And if it's at SpaceX, is it training in AI that might be for use in, say, the upcoming midterm elections? Those are some of the questions we ask.
4: You have multiple people in this film testifying to this. You even say as much in your own narration that you view Elon Musk and his rise to power and his influence as a threat to democracy. Make that case.
6: I think if you destroy the checks and balances, if you help to destroy the checks and balances that basically steer private enterprise toward public good, you're eliminating the essential feature of a democracy. He eliminated those checks and balances, and by effectively giving us Trump, who has now eviscerated in many ways, the independence of the Department of Justice and the FBI, we're veering toward a society that's power and for power's sake, without any tether to the popular will.
4: The film is called Musk. Alex Gibney, thank you so much for being here.
6: Thank you.
3: And for the record, during the height of Doge's operations, President Trump denied that he ceded too much power to Musk tied to his political contributions. The NewsHour has also requested an interview with Elon Musk. We've not yet received a response.

0: As artificial intelligence continues to reshape arts and entertainment, it's also creating a new type of producer and content provider. Special correspondent Mike Saray reports on a Silicon Valley startup launched by a YouTube co-founder that could change video storytelling as dramatically as he changed video distribution. It's part of our arts and culture series, Canvas.
1: The secret to a successful gathering is excellent food and at least one person upon the verge of emotional ruin.
2: No real actors, no real locations or sets, and certainly no real horses, because no major production company would commit the millions it would cost to produce it.
3: Well, I'm no stranger to coming up with film ideas and having like a really big backlog of ideas that I want to see on screen.
2: Jillian, a screenwriter with film production experience, was able to produce this period drama episode on her own in a week with only basic computer skills in a shared WeWork office space of the Silicon Valley startup, ITEL.
4: With ITEL, well, this is something I've been thinking about since I had left YouTube, where I felt like, you know, there's a lot of creators, but there's even more people that want to create but don't know how. And I wanted to give them the structure to do that.
2: Just as Chad Hurley, the co-founder of YouTube, changed video distribution, he now believes AI can democratize video creation and viewing as well.
4: It's going to enable more people. It's going to be a renaissance of content creation and storytelling at scale that never existed before.
2: His ITEL developer team mix of technologists, veteran animators, and storytellers has created software that integrates a variety of AI video production tools.
5: The audience can feel,
2: making them more accessible for non-professionals to produce videos much as only major production companies can.
6: In a studio, there are gatekeepers, and you pitch a project and they say yay or nay. But now, if you have this so-called power of full technology, you've got a whole studio and you're able to do your stories.
2: ITEL's chief storyteller, Andrew Gordon, worked with the major studios like Warner Brothers and Pixar as a lead animator on Academy Award-winning productions. He's not surprised by the blowback the new AI production tools are having within the creative community. Much like previous filmmaking transitions to computer graphics special effects with Jurassic Park.
7: Hello.
2: And from hand-drawn 2D animation to 3D animation, with Pixar's original Toy Story.
6: People thought 3D looked terrible. They thought it wasn't artistic enough, you know. And then, obviously, Pixar and some of these other companies, they made stories that were really moving, and they pushed the technology. And I think that that's really what is sort of happening now.
8: What does this technology allow for the average person to do?
6: We took your voice and we threw it into ITEL. This area here is sort of like the prompt engine where you're talking to it. And then I give it to it, I give it direction, and I have it ask your question in your voice, right?
9: What with Pixar.
8: But have I not given you the voice in that question? Is the system set up that it can create the question editorially?
6: Yes.
8: I mean, can it replace me as the storyteller?
6: Well, it can, but it gives it a little bit of a quote-unquote artificial feel, and that's where you have to push it.
8: What is the future of innovation?
2: This is pushing my interview to live motion based on a single photo I provided. As for my and others' concerns over AI eliminating jobs and using voices, images, or intellectual property without permission, let alone compensation, Chad Hurley believes AI also makes it easier to identify and compensate any original content sources used.
4: Again, not too dissimilar to what we did at YouTube, which we built a content ID system, which identified what content was coming into the system, and not just build a system that removes it or restricts it, but empowers the IP holders and content creators to do something with that, to embrace their biggest fans, to monetize it.
2: From turning family archives into a story, recreating historical events, making a dramatic movie on your own, or just goofing around. The AI software is intended to empower all kinds of storytellers to create and produce original content on their own.
4: So without further ado, I'd like to present ITEL TV.
2: Last month, where else but on YouTube, Chad Hurley launched ITEL TV, his latest video platform, for not only viewing this new genre of AI-generated videos, but where viewers can also become part of the storytelling process by suggesting changes to the story, which can be generated nearly in real time.
8: So one of the wishes is a mailman delivers a pizza, or a panda eats the food, or a duck flies into the store.
4: I want to provide an opportunity where people can lean in and participate and affect the narrative of the story and be part of that process.
8: Now, are the guardrails in place that you could prevent someone from putting something violent or salacious or something very distasteful up there?
4: Yes, of course. I mean, the first line of defense is the models themselves. We're also building our own system guardrails in terms of when we receive a request from a user. We're able to immediately kind of identify things and restrict things before they even hit the screen.
1: On that note, where are the Ashcombe ladies?
2: Poor Jillian's not sure who will ever see or pay her for her Ashcombe House episodes, inspired by her adoration of the 2005 Pride and Prejudice film produced by a major studio.
3: I think there's room for this alongside traditional filmmaking. It's a really cool way to let people develop original ideas, because our industry has kind of fallen into these patterns of a certain set of people who are the only voices who are heard.
2: Even if now the voices and images are created or reversioned by AI.
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0: And that is the NewsHour for tonight. I'm Amna Nawaz. 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
1: Major funding for the PBS NewsHour has been provided by the Andrew Carnegie Foundation, formerly Carnegie Corporation of New York, working to reduce political polarization through philanthropic support for education, democracy, and peace. And with the ongoing support of these individuals and institutions. And friends of the NewsHour, including Leonard and Norma Klorfine, and the Judy and Peter Bloom Kovler Foundation. And with the ongoing support of these institutions. And friends of the NewsHour. 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Thank you.

0: This is Asian View from NHK World Japan. I'm Raja Pradhan. Japanese scientist Soai Kenso is one of two winners of this year's Nobel Prize in Chemistry. They were honored for discovering nonlinear effects and autocatalysis in asymmetric organic synthesis. Soai met reporters at the Tokyo University of Science late Wednesday. He said he was very grateful for the recognition and overjoyed he had shared the prize with French chemist Henri B. Kagan.
1: Although I can't say I have never faced any struggles, I don't remember, rather, I don't care. I was able to make new discoveries, which was a process I enjoyed and found moving.
0: He said he carried out his research without knowing whether it would produce the result he wanted. He added the significance of his discovery is not fully understood yet, and there must still be many fascinating things to emerge. He said he hopes to contribute to his field of research in any way he can. Japanese Prime Minister Takaichi Sanae has met with the governor of Okinawa Prefecture. It comes after the arrest of a U.S. Marine who's suspected of robbing and murdering a local woman. Takaichi met with Koja Genta on Wednesday at her office in Tokyo. The governor said the incident is extremely vicious and has caused great anxiety among people in Okinawa. Koja called for effective and fundamental measures to stop such incidents from happening again, including a review of the Japan-U.S. Status of Forces Agreement. Takaichi said it's extremely regrettable such a brutal and heinous incident occurred, and she feels strong indignation. This is NHK World Japan.
2: In 1959, Alfred Hitchcock, the master of suspense, gave us North by Northwest, a glamorous, ingenious thriller starring Cary Grant as an innocent man caught in a deadly case of mistaken identity. A mysterious woman, a dangerous conspiracy, and a chase that became one of the most famous sequences in movie history. 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
5: 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Showers and thunderstorms through the weekend as daytime temperatures climb back into the upper 80s.
6: From WHYY in Philadelphia, this is Fresh Air. I'm Tanya Mosley in Los Angeles. Today, veteran White House correspondent April Ryan. For years, Ryan's job has put her inside of one of the most powerful rooms in Washington. And during President Donald Trump's first term, Ryan became part of the story as her confrontations with the administration went viral and attacks against her got deeply personal.
7: This president has already said the press is the enemy of the people. We have targets on our backs.
6: In her new book, Notes on a Blacklash, Ryan writes about the cost of reporting on the White House while under attack, and her thoughts on the state of journalism after covering five presidents over three decades. Plus, TV critic David Bianculli reviews the new CBS series, Cupertino.
8: Live from NPR News in Washington, I'm Ryland Barton. Democratic incumbent John Ossoff and Republican Congressman Mike Collins squared off on immigration during a debate for Georgia's Senate race today. Collins accused Ossoff of backing open borders, and he touted the Laken-Riley Act, which was named after a Georgia nurse killed by a man who was in the U.S. illegally.
9: Illegal immigrants, though, that John Ossoff led into this country, not only were coming over here killing people and murdering people like Laken-Riley, and he wouldn't shut the door on it, human trafficking that he just let continue to flow, but they were also taking the jobs that young people, young Americans, could go out there and get.
8: Ossoff said Collins needs to answer for President Trump's deportation campaign.
10: They promised to go after the worst of the worst. Instead, they've rounded up people at job sites with no suspicion of any criminal history. They've ripped breastfeeding infants from their mothers. They've unleashed federal agents to kill Americans on the streets of our cities with impunity. That's Mike Collins' immigration policy.
8: Ossoff began the election cycle viewed as the most vulnerable Democratic senator, but he's vastly outraised Collins. As Hurricane Isaias churns in the Gulf, residents in Mexico Beach on the Florida Panhandle are thinking back to Hurricane Michael, a Category 5 storm that crushed the community 8 years ago this weekend. Randy Vuxta with WFSU tells us how that's impacted their preparation for the storm.
11: As Isaias continues to head towards landfall, Mel Smigalski, Mexico Beach City Administrator, says community members are feeling nervous. He says in years past, a hurricane may have been excused for a party, but this time...
12: Because of Hurricane Michael now, I've not heard of one party being scheduled for this particular Friday night.
11: As of now, the storm is projected to head north, making landfall somewhere between Pensacola and Alabama. But many Mexico Beach residents say the path reminds them of what they saw with Michael. Now they are preparing for the worst, setting up sandbags, grabbing supplies, and moving vehicles to higher ground. For NPR News, I'm Randy Vuxta in Panama City, Florida.
8: Federal Reserve Governor Chris Waller says he expects the central bank to raise interest rates again to tamp down stubborn inflation. But as NPR's Scott Horsley reports, Waller sees the timing of a rate hike as flexible.
13: Speaking at a conference in Istanbul organized by Turkey's central bank, Waller said inflation in the U.S. has been too high for too long, and he's seen too little progress towards the Fed's inflation target of 2%. Waller and his colleagues at the Fed voted unanimously last month to raise their benchmark interest rate by a quarter percentage point. Waller says that's probably not the last rate hike that will be needed.
14: The hikes do not need to come at consecutive meetings, but they should be in place in an acceptable period of time.
13: Investors expect the Fed to hold its benchmark interest rate steady at this month's meeting, with an increase likely when policymakers meet in December. Scott Horsley, NPR News, Washington.
8: Mortgage rates climbed higher for the seventh week in a row. They're now at their highest level in nearly 3 years, 7.4%. A year ago, the average rate was 6.3%. This is NPR. Lawyers for Krista Pike say she has taken her first steps with assistance 1 week after a failed execution in Tennessee left her in critical condition. She was sentenced to death for a 1995 murder. The lethal injection drug didn't kill her, and her lawyers said her arms were left burned and blistered. It was Tennessee's second failed execution in 4 months. UPS is hiring more than 100,000 seasonal workers for the holiday season. As Marlon Hyde from member station WABE reports, this comes as the company cuts operational positions and leans more on AI.
15: UPS package volume can nearly double during the holidays, its peak season. In preparation for it, the company is hiring 100,000 temporary employees nationwide to help out. That's fewer than in prior years as it uses more artificial intelligence. UPS says over two-thirds of its U.S. packages are being processed through automation-equipped buildings, up from a year ago. The company is introducing new or enhanced automated facilities in Denver, St. Paul, Syracuse, and Portland. Meanwhile, UPS continues to slim down by 30,000 workers this year to reduce operational costs. For NPR News, I'm Marlon Hyde in Atlanta.
8: PepsiCo plans to raise prices on some snacks and drinks and slash corporate costs in the coming weeks after posting disappointing third quarter results. The single digit percentage price hikes will hit Doritos, Ruffles, Sun Chips, and some sodas. The company says it needs to recoup its growing costs for fuel, aluminum, and agricultural commodities. I'm Ryland Barton. 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
17: Hurricanes, tornadoes, severe storms, and flooding can all affect communities across Florida. 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
6: This is Fresh Air. I'm Tanya Mosley. For nearly three decades, my guest today, journalist April Ryan, has reported from the White House briefing room, covering five presidents, from Bill Clinton to Donald Trump. She spent most of those years at American Urban Radio Networks, a Black-owned national network.
18: today. The Trump administration is in court with CNN, MS Now, and Politico after barring their reporters from the White House. A federal judge has temporarily ordered their access restored. Ryan saw an earlier version of this. During Trump's first term, her exchanges with the president and his press secretaries turned personal, and several went viral. In 2017, she asked Sean Spicer, Trump's first press secretary, whether the Russia investigations were becoming a problem for the administration. Spicer then turned the question on her.
19: How does this administration try to revamp its image? 2.5 months in, you've got this Yates story today. You've got other things going on. You've got Russia. You've got wiretap, and you've got
20: no. We don't have that. You have investigations.
19: On Capitol Hill.
20: No, I get it, but you keep. I've said it from the day that I got here until whatever that there is no connection. You've got Russia. If the president puts Russian salad dressing on his salad tonight, somehow that's a Russian connection. But every single person. No, I appreciate your agenda here, but the reality is, hold on. No, at some point, report the facts. The facts are that every single person who has been briefed on this subject has come away with the same conclusion. Republican, Democrat, so I'm sorry that disgusts you. You're shaking your head.
18: That was my guest, April Ryan, with Sean Spicer in 2017. Her new book is Notes on a Blacklash, When a Black Woman Goes Viral. And it's about what happened when the reporter asking the questions became part of the story. And April Ryan, welcome to Fresh Air.
21: Tanya, thank you so much for having me. And you triggered me a little bit with that Sean Spicer flashback.
18: You know, I was thinking about that, especially with the way you write about not only the impact on your work, but the impact personally. And
21: yes.
18: I was just wondering, do you remember the first time you realized that the responses you were getting in the White House press room weren't just about your question anymore?
21: You know, the responses were to send a message to my fellow journalists in the room who worked for other companies. This could be you if you asked the wrong question. At the end of the day, I asked Sean Spicer, look, you know, what are you going to do to revamp your image? That wasn't a question where he could have gone off of me. He could have just said, hey, you know, what we're trying to do is continue to talk to the American people. But he wanted to make news. He wanted to have a moment. He did. And it was shocking to me because I said, this is not trite. This is a serious question. And then his response, I just couldn't believe it. And I shook my head side to side. I'm a grown woman, just as he is a grown man. He chastised me worse than he would a child in front of the world.
18: I want to delve in with you on something you call the chilling effect, because we have seen over the last few weeks the White House move to bar reporters from outlets, CNN and MS Now and Politico. And it's kind of different than what you are describing in this book, but it made me think of the broader point you were making.
21: Exactly.
18: Because you write that it isn't always censorship that we kind of think about imposed by law. Sometimes it's self-censorship out of exhaustion, out of being called out of your name consistently in the White House press corps room. Have you ever felt that happening to you, that because of what you have endured, that you have found yourself self-censoring?
21: Yes, self-censoring, being more strategic. Self-censoring meaning watching my words. They may still be the same, but watching how I string words together that could invoke the ire of someone who still is so sycophantic in their support of this president who could harm me. And we are in that era. There is a concern about many of the reporters who support the president who just outright don't like me.
18: And I just want to lay out, we're talking about in the press corps, inside of this press briefing room, because there are people who represent legacy institutions, independent news organizations, bloggers, influencers who are now increasingly having a seat at the table.
21: Increasingly having a seat at the table. And we are on the menu. The press that they feel that don't give the president his due or respect him. I mean, I even heard recently from one of our traditional journalist friends who said that they had to stop writing their questions because many of the reporters or the people that I'm talking about right now would take pictures of it and send it out. That's how treacherous it is. How it's, I tell people sometimes we need combat pay, and I'm jokingly saying this, inside that room, because it's gotten so combative. It wasn't always like this.
0: Yes. Okay. So, you know, I can imagine that it's always been competitive. You all are trying to write a story or report a story, and you want your story to be the best one or get the best information. But someone taking a photo of your questions and putting that out on the internet, I mean, that's another level here.
21: That's another level. Not only that, you can't, I mean, we used to have a camaraderie. All of us worked for different organizations. There used to be a camaraderie. We could laugh, we could talk, and you say something, it's either reported upstairs to the lower press office or the White House, the administration, or it is publicized. It's to that point. And it has been, I mean, we saw it in the first term, but the second term, it's gotten much worse.
0: You actually write about another kind of pressure on reporters, which is kind of the sheer volume and chaos of the news coming out of the White House. And so I think we've all understood this to be that at first, what you thought you were seeing online, you thought might simply be dysfunction or incompetence. But over time, you came to believe that all of this is deliberate. What convinced you?
21: To see the president himself repost AI and things of that nature. There is a calculated attempt to discredit, to diminish the press. And the president is the number one leader of this effort. I mean, look at what's happening right now. MS Now, Politico, and CNN. He goes after the reporters, and now it is the organization can't get into the White House. You have to get court orders, judge to rule that they can get into the White House. Now it's Air Force One. This president has already said the press is the enemy of the people. We have targets on our backs. And if that's not enough, he doesn't want us around because we are doing what Ida B. Wells said, no matter what organization we are putting a bright light on what's happening to share with the American public. That is what our charge is. That is what the founding fathers, our white founding fathers, told us to do. We are the fourth estate. We are that layer when checks and balances don't balance out. And this president has helped that dysfunction occur.
0: You've come up with the word for what has happened specifically for you and other black reporters, and you call it blacklash.
21: Yes.
0: What does that mean?
21: I'm not just going to say it's for reporters, Tanya. I'm going to go as far as saying it's for the broader community. The blacklash, for me, all of the threats, the Caesar Sayoc bomb that I received, the FBI coming.
0: Wait, slow down.
21: Yes.
0: You have to say more about what happened there.
21: Okay, so that Caesar Sayoc bomb, that was the first term. I got one of those packages like CNN received, President and Mrs. Obama, the Clintons. I got one of those packages.
0: Caesar Sayoc was this Florida man who was accused of sending pipe bombs to several prominent critics of President Donald Trump, and you received one too.
21: Yes, I still have the tweet when I used to be on CNN as a pundit, and I'll never forget the tweet said Caesar Sayoc had said something to the effect, he had my picture and Don Lemon's picture, you're next. And who knew what your next is? People were going through it before the FBI, before the federal government took down his profile and all of his tweets. People were sending it to me. I was like, what? And this was after the initial fake bombs came out. And a little later on that summer, this is before I had to move my home because of the threats and everything, and people watching me at home, the unsafety, if that's a word, the non-safe atmosphere. My kids and I would always talk about that. We're safe now, but yeah, no. So that summer, just a few months after they showed the envelope and the bomb and everything, I got one. But Tanya, I'm going to say this because we stopped to elaborate on the Cesar Sayoc bomb. Look at what's happened to Jim Acosta, April Ryan, Abby Phillip, and Yamiche Alcindor the first term. Also, journalists Rachel Scott and Akilah Gardner. Now look at lawmakers like Angie Nixon of Florida, who the vice president said, because she's using her bullhorn to bring attention to this redistricting effort that's meant to suppress certain groups. The vice president just last week said if she doesn't like what's happening here, if she doesn't like this country, she can leave. What about LaMonica McIver, the congresswoman whose job is being weaponized against her when she was in Newark, New Jersey at Delaney Hall trying to go in to this ICE detention center to see what the conditions were? That's the backlash. These black women who are going viral for authenticity and doing their jobs. And yet, what comes next is the slap, the trauma, the backlash.
1: Let's take a short break. My guest today is journalist April Ryan, who has covered the White House since the Clinton administration. Her new book is Notes on a Backlash, When a Black Woman Goes Viral. We'll continue our conversation after this short break. This is Fresh Air.
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1: Black woman goes viral. April, you have spent most of your career in black media, and you were also a political analyst for CNN for several years. Did you ever seriously consider leaving black media for a reporting job at one of the major national news organizations?
2: You know, I felt that I was needed where I was needed at the time. I'm no longer in black media, but I felt I was needed at the time, because I'll never forget going into that White House January 13th, 1997. And I would ask questions about the underserved, a black community that's hurting, a community that has the highest numbers of negatives in almost every category. And some of my colleagues considered me to be militant. But think about this, all of America is covered. And then to ask a question about a community that's underserved, I'm considered militant. Yeah, so I was needed where I was positioned for that time. And I'm still doing what I do, but not for black-owned media. But if you understand the dynamic right now and the economy, black media has been hit tremendously by this anti-woke, anti-DEI effort of the president's. And the problem is that a lot of advertisers don't want to do business now with black media because of the anti-DEI, anti-woke philosophies that the president has. So a lot of my colleagues are losing jobs, and a lot of my colleagues are not able to tell the stories the way they did. And it is sad. This administration has crippled a lot of institutions that you don't even know are ailing or on life support right now, literally.
1: I'm thinking about the importance of black media in 1997 in contrast to 2026, because, you know, now we have the advent of the internet and other places where people can get information for better or for worse. But I want to unpack just a little bit about what you're saying, that you felt like it was needed. Are you saying that traditional media really was not serving the needs of black communities in the country?
2: Tanya, yes, I am saying that, because the problem is when there is a crescendo moment, you hear about the Trayvon Martins, you hear about the George Floyds, but we've been talking about it for a while. You hear about the lynchings, you hear about Gary, Indiana, and the power outages when other richer, wealthier zip codes get their power weeks before the poor neighborhoods get their power. We've been talking about this and reporting this for a long time. But only until that crescendo moment is when mainstream media wants to delve into what's going on. But there's so much that goes under the radar until the crescendo moment.
1: What does working for Black Press allow you to do to deepen our understanding of those complexities? Because sometimes, just frankly, traditional media has a problem with nuance.
2: So you say traditional media sometimes has a problem with nuance. They have a problem with time. They don't have as much time. You know, if you write a story, you have almost as much paper as you can write, almost. You know, but unfortunately now, a lot of people are not reading. They're into the videos. And give me the information as quick as you can. I mean, for me in black media, I consider myself someone who has a hand here, hand there, hand everywhere. I can pull someone and get information from them. You know, I was one of the first people nationally who did an interview with the mayor of Gary, Indiana, when Gary was without power for such a long time. It allows you to have community say, hey, look, I need to talk to so-and-so, connect me to so-and-so. I mean, if you have enough of a network, you can put the story in front of an audience to fully understand why this is a story, why is it important, and why shouldn't it be at the level of the White House or at Capitol Hill?
1: I also would like to know what it has been

0: like to be among traditional news outlets and the perception of you, the questions that you ask. And there is a clip that I want to play from February of 2017. This is actually at one of President Trump's first press conferences. And here he is talking about what the administration plans to do for inner cities. You ask him a question about meeting with the Congressional Black Caucus. Let's listen.
1: So we're going to do a lot of work on the inner cities. I have great people lined up to help with the inner cities.
2: Well, when you say the inner cities, are you going to include the CBC, Mr. President, in your conversations with your urban agenda, your inner city agenda, as well as
1: Are you going to include
2: the Congressional Black Caucus and the Congressional
1: Well, I would. I tell you what. Do you want to set up the meeting?
2: No.
1: Are they friends of yours?
2: I know some of them, but I'm sure
1: they're
2: watching.
1: Let's go set up a meeting. I would love to meet with the Black Caucus. I think it's great.
0: That was my guest April Ryan in the White House press briefing, posing a question to President Trump back in 2017. April, when you said, "I'm just a reporter," what were you insisting on in that moment?
3: First of all, no one wants to be known for this kind of stuff. You want to be known for your work, your body of work. I'm a reporter. I'm not the convener of a meeting. I'm not your secretary. I'm not the convener. I'm supposed to be watching what's going on and writing about it. I'm not setting it up. I'm not the story. That's what I meant. And you know, a lot of my colleagues were like, "I'm so glad you said that. That was wrong." And then to say, "Are they friends of yours?" That was a little rough.
0: Because you worked for Black Press, though, have you ever felt you had to prove your objectivity in ways that some of your colleagues haven't?
3: I used to, and now I don't care. Because you know why? A lot of the reporters that I work with, they go to lunch with many of the sources at the White House. They know each other's families. But if there is a Black official, and I'm talking to them, the game changes. There's something wrong. So, yeah, during the Obama years, it was very interesting to watch those same people who would have dinners and call and walk into offices of these White House officials got very upset because I was able to connect on a different level than they were. And that level was intelligence. They saw me. They gave me a chance as well as the others. Now, during the Bush years, I was able to sit in a few times. During the Clinton years, a few times. But when people feel that the game has changed or the pieces have moved in different areas, they get upset. So I was doing exactly what they did, and I have no apologies for it.
0: Our guest today is journalist April Ryan. We'll be right back after a short break. I'm Tanya Mosley, and this is Fresh Air.

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4: 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And for some Republicans linked to Trump, that means distancing themselves from the unpopular president. We'll get the latest. 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
5: This is Fresh Air. I'm Tanya Mosley, and my guest today is journalist April Ryan. She's covered the White House for nearly three decades, and she spent most of that time as a White House correspondent and Washington bureau chief for American Urban Radio Networks. She was also a political analyst for CNN from 2017 to 2023. Today, she's a White House correspondent for The Contrarian, a political analyst for MS Now, and host of The Tea with April Ryan. She's written several books, her previous being Black Women Will Save the World, an anthem. Her new book is Notes on a Blacklash, When a Black Woman Goes Viral. I kind of want to pull back for a moment because there is a longer history behind some of what you're talking about, what you're experiencing. It's with this administration, but there have been Black women who have been in your shoes before. There is Ethel Payne from 1954. She's a Washington correspondent for the Chicago Defender. She asked President Eisenhower whether his administration would support legislation banning segregation in interstate travel. And Eisenhower responded that his administration wasn't there to support any particular or special group. Now we're 70 years later. How are you grappling with this understanding of where you sit in history? Who gets to bring their own knowledge and experience into that room? And who is still being seen as a reporter?
6: You bringing up Ethel Payne brought chills, and that question that she asked brought chills to me. That's 70 years ago, you say. 70 years ago, you had Ethel Payne dare to ask that question, and the President of the United States said, I don't deal with any special groups. That's not a special group. That's America, right? That's part of America. But that was the mindset back then. And now we're in 2026. There's a rollback. I'm not a special group. I am America. And I'm so much so an American that the Founding Fathers put in place for all of us, the journalists, to be able to ask questions of the White House, of the government, for accountability. And then I want to take you back to the Kerner Commission report. When, if we want to talk about special groups, if we want to consider someone a special group, the Kerner Commission report, at the back of the report, it talked about journalists. It talked about Black journalists being in spaces and places like the White House, City Hall, the State House, so that we can ask questions to get answers to quell any kind of upset. That was in 1968. To quell any kind of upset through answers to our questions. Mm. And now in 2026, we can't even ask. The last White House press conference I attended in the briefing room was with J.D. Vance. There were at least five black journalists in that room. He did not call on not one. He did not call on one. In their mind, just because of the color of our skin, we're considered DEI or woke. And now it's not just the black press or the brown press, our brothers and sisters, our Latino brothers and sisters and cousins. It's all types of press. And Tanya, if they would have stood with us, we would not be here today.
5: When you say they, who do you mean?
6: The White House Correspondents Association, the American public, the companies, the broadcast companies that had journalists in the White House, because they didn't have the foresight to understand if he does it to them, he'll do it to us. And that's exactly what he did. I had a member of the White House Correspondents Association board. Now, I was a member of the board at one time. I had a member of their board tell me when I asked, I said, I'm getting death threats. I need some help. What do you want us to do? They could have at least talked to them about the sharpness, the shrillness against us.
5: What made you decide in the first place that journalism was the place that you were going to step into, to make your career, your life and your career?
6: I didn't know it was going to be journalism. I thought it was going to be some form of broadcasting. I started out as a jazz DJ at WEAA-FM in Baltimore. I just gave the legal time, the time stamp, top of the hour stamp. No, it's an NPR affiliated station. And I wanted to be in the business. And I said, something is missing, because I am that person who loves information. I consider myself a sponge. But it was like I fell into it. I really did fall into the White House. But I loved news, because that's what I grew up on. Walter Cronkite, that's the way it was. I grew up with my parents listening and engaging in news, be it AM radio in the mornings or listening when schools were open or closed because of snow. We always had information in our household. And being a DJ, I missed that. And I said, wait a minute. So I wound up producing a show at WEAA. And I said, I like this. And then I wound up going different places, becoming a news person and doing a lot of the freelance stringer stories. American Urban Radio Networks found me, and it was a pivotal time with the NAACP. They were changing leadership, and I kept breaking stories about that. And in 1997, they said, we want to give you this job.
5: And is that what you mean by falling into covering politics?
6: Yes, that's
5: in the White
6: exactly
5: House.
6: What I'm. That's exactly what I mean. I did not have the political background that many of our journalism friends had. A lot of them covered the Hill prior to, some of them didn't. But I mean, I fell right into the White House, and I'll never forget my late boss, Jerry Lope, said, oh, it's just like a larger version of City Hall. I'm like, yeah, right.
5: Do you remember that first time you stepped into that press briefing room?
6: Yes, I do. I remember the first time I stepped. It was a shock, because it's different than it is now, but newspapers were all over the place. People were sleeping and just hanging out waiting for the next event. It was a hurry up and wait. And then George W. Bush changed the room. It's not as hectic as it was then, meaning the newspapers and everything, because we're not doing news like we used to, like that, where we're digital and looking at our phones. And the crews there, not as many crews, you know, there's not as much by the way of lighting or sound crews like there used to be around. But it was amazing. I remember walking through Lafayette Park and looking at this stark white building and just being in awe, like, oh my God, I'm going to work there. This is the place where Dr. King talked to LBJ and JFK, trying to get me my rights to be.
5: I'm really fascinated by just the changes that you've seen over time with each administration. Is there a particular press briefing, especially during the Bush administration, that stands out to you? Because, you know, his first term was really impacted by 9/11.
6: Yeah. George W. Bush is a man who did not show up in print as the person that I got to know during those 8 years. 9/11 really, 9/11 and what happened after, WMD, weapons of mass destruction, which we didn't find, really dogged this president. However, another issue that really weighed him down, that it still bothers him today, Katrina. And then I'll never forget when Kanye West got on that television program saying George W. Bush doesn't like black people. That hurt both the Bushes. I remember traveling with Laura Bush on her plane down to Mississippi after Katrina and meeting with the family. She says, I know my husband, and that is not the case. And she was very prolific in her support for him and how he felt. It was something we'd never had happened before. They were waiting for the state to come and ask instead of the federal government just jumping in. It's again this issue that we always hear about, particularly with Republicans, states' rights. They wanted the state to ask, but the state and the city were hurting, trying to save and rescue people and trying to house them adequately or inadequately. But there's also something great that he did. He signed into law the National Museum of African American History and Culture. Who was looking over his shoulder? John R. Lewis, the late John R. Lewis, who was then a congressman, who was also a civil rights icon. And also Cicely Tyson, the greatest, one of the greatest actresses that we've ever seen. It's, his presidency was very different, but one of the most impactful briefings for me, well, several of them during the Katrina time, he would just call him, April, I know you got a question. I know you got every time, because he knew other people weren't thinking about it. That is why it is important for people from all different walks of life to be a part of that briefing room, because everyone is not asking the same question about America or other issues in the world.
5: Let's take a short break. My guest today is journalist April Ryan, who has covered the White House since the Clinton administration. Her new book is Notes on a Blacklash, When a Black Woman Goes Viral. We'll continue our conversation after this short break. This is Fresh Air.
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0: 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And from BritBox with a new season of Ludwig. John Ludwig Taylor solves murder cases like a game of chess in this BritBox original mystery. 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
5: This is Fresh Air, and today I am talking with journalist April Ryan, who has covered five presidents as a White House correspondent. Her new book is Notes on a Blacklash, When a Black Woman Goes Viral. You know, the thing about your book that really stands out to me is the toll, the cost that you feel that you have had to pay in order to be there. And how do you calculate that cost today? Because it has come at a great mental and physical cost to you. You write about losing your hair, your health being compromised.
6: Yes.
5: And we've gone through many examples through our conversation of really you being questioned on your objectivity, your journalism,
6: When I started, I never thought it would be like this. And like I said, I fell into it. If I would have had some kind of preview screen in front of me to tell me what I would be going through, I don't know if I would have stayed the course. I got this job when I was young and dumb, going through high school, kind of thinking I'm going to do this, going through college saying, yeah, I want to be in broadcasting. And then when I'm out of college, this is what I want to do. Never knowing I would be in Washington. The stakes are high and the game has changed. Reporters are now the target for a lot of people. And it's sad. And it did come at a cost because, like I said, to have a president of the United States call you out continuously and then have his minions come after you. The stress. I mean, I would leave the White House and people would be standing there waiting for me. There were calculated moments.
5: Standing there waiting for you for what? To do what?
6: To intimidate me. I had to employ bodyguards. But here's the thing. The stress, I did lose hair. Thank God it's come back. It was touch and go for a long time with my hair because, like I say in the book, there were times that I didn't even recognize myself. Stress will do that to you. It will also attack your body. And mental trauma. I have been diagnosed with acute and chronic post-traumatic stress disorder. And I wanted people to see what happens there and the stakes. This kind of gives you a broad view of what has happened, what could have, in my opinion, stopped it, and what is happening and gotten worse.
5: What I'm also getting from this book and from talking to you, though, is, I mean, and from what we're seeing, is right now we're in a moment where there are tremendous threats against press freedom. And you are saying what has happened to you, what you have experienced, is one example of what is a larger pattern that we are seeing.
6: Yes, yes.
5: And what do you wish someone had told you, and what do you feel like we need to consider and know in this moment as we think about your story, as we think about these institutions who are now in legal battles with the administration over being able to cover this administration?
6: Stand up. Journalists are not supposed to be seen. We're supposed to be blend into the wall, to the background, and write the story. We can go back and do that, but right now we are the story, unfortunately. And if we don't band together, the industry will be impacted worse than it is now. I am afraid for the industry. I'm afraid for the news programs, good news programs. I'm afraid because we didn't stand up.
5: What does standing up look like?
6: Lawyers. We have to meet with the White House and say what we cannot tolerate. And you know, when a reporter in the room asks a question, it's a good question, somebody else stand behind them. That's what they used to do. And ask it again. You know, we are not in these silos. We are together. We are not activists, but we got to activate for this industry, for the American public. It's all linked together.
5: Where do you see your role now? It was very clear when you were part of the press corps, and you're still covering all the things you covered before, but where do you see your role?
6: I see myself as one of the deans of the press corps who is viewing from inside and outside, mostly outside, for safety and sanity. But I see my role still as a person who tells those stories that our traditional news media won't. I see myself as a 59-year-old woman in America who has made her mark as the longest serving Black White House correspondent in the nation's history. And there's still more to come.
5: April Ryan, thank you so much for this book and this conversation.
6: I hope you enjoyed the book.
5: April Ryan's new book is Notes on a Blacklash, When a Black Woman Goes Viral. Coming up, TV critic David Biancooley reviews the new CBS series, Cupertino. 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
8: 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It could even mean your local library closes down. How would that make you feel? What does your local library mean to you? 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
5: This is Fresh Air. Controversies about Silicon Valley tech companies and the growth, development, and possible dangers of artificial intelligence are all over the news. Now, thanks to a new CBS series from the makers of The Good Wife, it's the subject of a new television drama as well. Our TV critic David Biancooley has this review.
12: Robert and Michelle King are among the finest TV producers working today, and they still work, for the most part, on broadcast TV. The writer-producers, with Robert as occasional director, broke out with The Good Wife on CBS. Since then, they've created two spin-offs of that series, Elsbeth, which still is on CBS, and The Good Fight, as well as Evil, a personal favorite. And now, also on CBS, they have Cupertino, starring one of the leads of Evil, Mike Coulter. It's a drama series about a small legal firm in Silicon Valley launched specifically to do battle with the billionaire tech company behemoths operating there. It's funny, it's clever, it's amazingly current, and from the moment it arrives, it establishes itself as the best drama series on broadcast TV. But in terms of praise, that's way too limiting. I've seen all 10 of this season's episodes, and Cupertino bursts out of the gate as one of the best shows on TV right now, anywhere. Mike Coulter plays Michael Price, a staff lawyer retained by, but suddenly unfairly dismissed from, S-Talk, a fictional business described as one of the leading tech companies in Silicon Valley. He thinks he's being squeezed out on false grounds to deny him his equity share in the business, and runs to his own lawyer, played by Stephen Pasquale, with intentions to sue. His attorney, though, has other ideas.
13: Can I give you some advice? Michael, let it go. You are in demand right now. You've developed S-Talk into a Series A goldmine. You can get any job you want.
14: Or I can sue.
13: This is Silicon Valley. It's David and Goliath. And the Goliaths protect each other here. Apple, Google, Facebook, OpenAI, they've got a combined value of $23 trillion. If you sue, you'll never work around here. You'll have to go back to your dad's firm.
14: Hey, don't go there.
13: Okay. Here's the thing. My firm, this firm, won't sue.
14: Okay. Guess I need another lawyer.
13: No lawyer will take it, Michael. Call them. Lawyers don't make money here from suing people. They make money by getting a piece of a startup. During the gold rush, don't sue the gold mine.
12: At the same time, S-Talk is firing another employee, Olivia Cipher, played by Rachel Keller, for other equally unfair reasons. She rebuffed the sexual advances of one of the company's founders and learned, after being dismissed, that the firm had used not only her recorded voice but her background history and personality traits to launch a new AI entity. When she sees a video with her former boss, played by Will Brill, introducing the new startup, she recognizes herself as the obvious prototype.
15: Let me introduce Daisy, the smartest and friendliest Gen AI model ever. Unlike other LLMs, she has an actual personality. She's authentic. She's a revolutionary app.
16: Hey, what did I tell you? Don't oversell me.
15: Okay, Daisy, how would you sell yourself?
16: How? Let's see. I'm a normal person, a friend, a buddy, and if you turn off my parental controls, I can be a lot more. I can be anything you want me to be, sir.
15: You don't have to call me sir.
16: Sorry, a habit from my parents.
15: Can team.
12: These two disgruntled ex-employees can't find anyone to fight for them, so they decide to join forces, launch a new law firm, and fight for themselves. Their very small startup team also includes one other fired S-Talk worker, Christy Palladino, played by Ella Stiller, who becomes the law firm's receptionist and lead investigator, and a wealthy investor who happens to be the ex-wife of the S-Talk chief executive. She's played by Busy Phillips and rounds out a powerfully entertaining ensemble. For Phillips, it's her best role and performance since her early contributions to Freaks and Geeks. For Ella Stiller, daughter of Ben Stiller and Christine Taylor, it's her juiciest role yet. For Rachel Keller, who was so captivating in Legion, and Mike Coulter, who was so great in Evil, these are new career highs as well. And the supporting cast, as in all Robert and Michelle King shows, only adds to the riches. Renee Elise Goldsberry, who played Angelica Schuyler in Hamilton, plays one of the new firm's major in-court adversaries. Also in court, a rotating series of judges, each with his or her own amusing quirks and personalities. And they're played, over the course of the series, by the likes of Peter Riegert, Danny Burstein, Jackie Earle Haley, and Jackie Hoffman. And behind the scenes on Cupertino, the art direction is dazzling, David Buckley's music is playfully perfect, and the writing by the Kings and their staff, and the direction by Robert King and others, constantly amaze and surprise, and make you think. Here's Rob McClure as Bo, an inside-the-tech company whistleblower who contacts Michael and his new firm on Zoom, shielding his full identity because he doesn't know yet whether to trust them.
17: You paid us $100,000. That's a lot of trust. Why don't you come in for a face-to-face?
15: I'd rather not.
17: Why not?
15: You're being surveilled.
17: How do you know that?
15: I know these companies. In fact, I don't even think of them as companies. They're countries. If you had $3.8 trillion in valuation, how much would you spend on security and surveillance? 1%? A quarter of a percent? Even if you were to spend only 0.01% on security, that still would be $1 billion for surveillance. So you are being surveilled.
12: Watch Cupertino, which runs Thursdays on CBS and is streaming on Paramount+. It seems ripped from the headlines, but not at all a ripoff of another TV series. Cupertino, in every respect, is a true original.
5: David Biancooley is Fresh Air's TV critic. He reviewed the new series, Cupertino.

If you'd like to catch up on interviews you've missed, like our conversation with comedian Murray Hill about his role in Somebody Somewhere, building his community, and how anti-trans rhetoric and policy has affected him, or with Michael Douglas about two of his best-known movies, Wall Street and Fatal Attraction, coming out in the same year, check out our podcast. You'll find lots of Fresh Air interviews. 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This is Fresh Air. 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Fresh Air's executive producer is Sam Brigger. Our technical director and engineer is Audrey Bentham. Our interviews and reviews are produced and edited by Phyllis Myers, Roberta Shorrock, Anne-Marie Baldonado, Lauren Krenzel, Teresa Madden, Monique Nazareth, Susan Nakundi, Anna Bauman, and Nico Gonzalez-Whistler. Our digital media producer is Molly C.V. Nesper. Thea Challoner directed today's show. With Terry Gross, I'm Tanya Mosley.

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4: 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Showers and thunderstorms through the weekend as daytime temperatures climb back into the upper 80s.
5: I'm Lee C. Camp, and this is No Small Endeavor, exploring what it means to live a good life. Perhaps you've seen the sign, white lettering, reclaimed wood, reading Live, Laugh, Love. My guest today is the historian Kristen Cobus-DeMay, and she can tell you exactly where that sign came from and what it may be quietly asserting.
6: God blesses those who are obedient with success. Therefore, those who have money and who have power clearly did something right. Everybody else, well, you only have yourself to blame.
5: Kristen's new book is Live, Laugh, Love, The Secret History of White Christian Women and the World They Made.
6: Like it or not, these ideologies and the people that I trace in this book have profoundly shaped this country and probably profoundly shaped some of the ideas that you hold, whether you realize it or not.
5: All coming right up.
7: Live from NPR News, I'm Giles Snyder. Just back from a trip to Saudi Arabia and Qatar, a top Democratic senator is warning the Iran war is spiraling out of control. And Senator Chris Murphy is accusing the Trump administration of covering up the damage, as NPR's Michelle Kellerman reports.
8: In a video news conference after returning to Washington, Senator Murphy says he visited the U.S. Embassy in Riyadh, which was damaged in drone attacks early in the war, and he saw the damage to Qatar's energy infrastructure. But the Pentagon would not allow him to see U.S. military bases, and he calls that absolutely outrageous.
9: This is a really dangerous moment when the administration is giving its middle finger to the Congress, pretending as if we are totally irrelevant.
8: The Democrat from Connecticut says for now the Trump administration is getting away with it, but that could change after midterm elections. Michelle Kellerman, NPR News, the State Department.
7: An Army report says systemic errors led to the fatal collision between a military helicopter and a civilian plane. Back in January 2025, 67 people were killed in the collision just outside Washington, D.C. NPR's Quill Lawrence reports.
10: The Army Black Hawk helicopter collided with an American Airlines jet in the congested air traffic over the Potomac River near Reagan National Airport. An Army report from May that has been seen by NPR but not publicly released cites systematic failures of communication and procedure. Amy Hunt lost four family members in the disaster.
11: It was systematic failures that led to this accident, and they were totally preventable. They should have been seen by the FAA. They should have been seen by the military. They should have been seen by the commercial airliners.
10: A bill to change procedures around this congested airspace failed in Congress last year after the Trump administration pulled its support. The Army did not respond to a request for comment. Quill Lawrence, NPR News.
7: Now on to Hurricane Isa. That big storm is getting stronger. It's now a Category 2 storm, a top sustained winds of 100 miles per hour. Isaias could make landfall on the northern Gulf Coast late tomorrow or early Saturday. NPR's Bill Chappell reports on the first Atlantic hurricane of 2026.
12: It's been more than 100 years since the Atlantic area got its first hurricane of the season this late, but now officials are urging people to finish preparing today for Hurricane Isaias. Parts of Mississippi, Alabama, and the Florida Panhandle are under alert for dangerous winds and a storm surge that could reach 5 to 7 feet in some areas. The National Hurricane Center says Isaias will move quickly after making landfall, bringing heavy rain and strong wind far inland over the weekend. Bill Chappell, NPR News.
7: And you're listening to NPR News. Defense Secretary Pete Hegseth said today that the firing squad execution of Fort Hood shooter Nidal Hassan will be public. The Pentagon later confirmed that means the execution will be live streamed. Hassan was sentenced to death for the 2009 mass shooting at Fort Hood. 13 people were killed and more than 30 others wounded. The Trump administration laid out new plans today to study the safety of vaccines. Here's NPR's Rob Stein reporting.
13: Health Secretary Robert F. Kennedy Jr. announced the opening of a new clinic at the National Institutes of Health to study vaccine risks and how to treat people who experience complications. He also announced plans to compensate doctors for reporting problems, require electronic health records to include adverse reactions related to vaccines, and modernize the government system for tracking problems. Many vaccine experts say more research on vaccine safety is welcome, but there is overwhelming evidence that the benefits of vaccines outweigh any rare risks. They worry the new steps are just the latest effort by Kennedy to undermine confidence and access to vaccines. Rob Stein, NPR News.
7: The USS Abraham Lincoln aircraft carrier is back home. The Lincoln returned to San Diego Bay today after a record-setting uninterrupted time at sea supporting the Iran war. The extended deployment drew national attention following reports of crew stress and poor mental health as well as supply shortages. The Navy initially downplayed any problems. I'm Giles Snyder, NPR News.
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5: I'm Lisi Camp. This is No Small Endeavor, exploring what it means to live a good life. In 1875, a woman named Hannah Whittle Smith published a book called The Christian's Secret of a Happy Life. The title, obviously not modest, neither was it a metaphor. She believed she had found an actual formula.
15: Christianity begins with an act of the will, belief, and it's an act of total submission. You totally submit your will to the divine will, and that opens up channels of spiritual power. It's a formula. You do this, it's going to happen. And when that spiritual power then flows through you, through total submission, you will be blessed with holiness, perfectionism, sanctification, and importantly, with happiness.
5: Submit completely and holiness and happiness will follow. The book became one of the best-selling religious works of the 19th century, but the life that Hannah Whittle Smith lived raises some questions about this formula.
15: Her life is absolutely disastrous in so many ways. Her beautiful children die tragic deaths. Her husband, who is also a holiness preacher, cheats on her, and she just has no use for him and for men in general by the end of her life. She struggles with health issues later in her life. One of her daughters marries the famous atheist, Bertrand Russell. He has no respect for her, and she has little respect for him, right? So her life does not look like the ideal that she held up.
5: So what do you do? You've staked everything on a promise, and the promise has not materialized.
15: Some people double down, become more legalistic. Some people abandon their faith entirely. Hannah did something interesting, and this is also a theme that we see come up over and over again. She knew she was not happy. And so what she did, rather than abandon her theology, she redefined happiness. Happiness itself was not a feeling. Happiness itself was an act of the will. You will yourself to be happy. And she conceded this was not very satisfying, but it's all she could come up with at the end of her life.
5: Here is how Hannah Whittlesmith put it near the end. "It does seem an odd sort of thing to do," she said, "to become satisfied by saying one is satisfied when one is not. But what else can we do? I choose to be content." Hannah Whittlesmith's formula did not die with her. It became, according to my guest today, the operating system of an American subculture, one you can now buy at Target. I first spoke with Kristen Cobus-DeMay back in 2021 after the release of her New York Times bestseller, Jesus and John Wayne, which explored the rise of Christian nationalism and helped make her one of the country's most prominent public intellectuals on religion and politics. Now she's back with a new book, and she's turning her attention from evangelical manhood to the pastel-tinted world of white Christian femininity.
15: When I say it in front of rooms of women, everybody laughs and knows exactly what's in it and what it's about. And then those outside of those cultural spaces, clueless. I literally had men, scholars of American religion down to the wire telling me, "You got to choose a different title. Those words mean nothing." Live, Laugh, Love is simply an attempt to make sense of the cultural world inhabited by millions of white Christian women, a world shaped primarily by the things they consume, by Christian radio, Christian romance novels, and home decor.
5: The Christian consumer market's big business in the U.S. Though exact numbers are hard to find, the Association of American Publishers reported $2.2 billion in religious book sales in 2025. That's before you count music, gifts, or wall signs that say things like live, laugh, and love. Kristen's argument is that if you want to understand how American Christian women have actually been formed, you should spend less time in the seminaries and more time in the gift aisle.
15: In many religious spaces, women are not elevated to positions of institutional power. Women are kept out of seminaries. Women are not pastors or seminary professors as men are, but women consume vast quantities of essentially spiritual formation, products that shape them spiritually, objects that women are bringing into their homes that they put on their wall as daily reminders of their values.
5: Kristen exposits how Hannah Whittlesmith's holiness theology had a secular twin, a movement called New Thought. New Thought ran on a parallel track and arrived at nearly the same conclusion, but by a different road, that the mind, correctly disciplined, determines the shape of a life. By the early 20th century, the boundary between the two had all but dissolved, and the result is the philosophy most of us would recognize today under the name positive thinking. In both versions, doubt is not a question. Doubt is a malfunction.
15: They literally say doubt is of the devil.
5: 150 years on, the question Hannah Whittlesmith could not answer is still sitting there. What do you do when you've supposedly done everything right and the promise does not come? Do you double down? Do you walk away? Or do you decide, as she did, to be satisfied by saying you're satisfied when you are not? So today, historian Kristen Cobus-DeMay on her new book, Live, Laugh, Love, The Secret History of White Christian Women and the World They Made. Kristen DeMay, welcome back to No Small Endeavor.
15: Thank you so much for having me.
5: Yes, lovely to see you. Congratulations on the new book.
15: Thank you.
5: Live, Laugh, Love. So I was thinking about your title, of course, the wall art that you're playing off of, but I suppose it's a synecdoche, right? As sort of the grammatical term for people will speak of 50 head of cattle, and they don't mean the heads. They mean something all that it represents, right? Give us kind of an overview of what are some of those cultural values you see embedded in that.
15: Right off the bat, I knew that I was looking at Christianity, evangelicalism, but I knew that this project was going to go beyond that. I knew it would go into charismatic spaces, prosperity gospel spaces, also that Mormon women played an important role. And beyond that, to the secular philosophy of positive thinking. When you think of this white Christian women's culture, positivity, or sometimes people will say toxic positivity, is really present in these spaces. So as a historian, I wanted to figure out, where did these ideologies come from? And then what is their payoff? How does that position women in terms of shaping their politics, their economics? How does it make women align with, even though they don't realize they're doing it, for example, with free market capitalism, anti-New Deal liberalism, individualism, the idea that God blesses those who are obedient with success. Therefore, those who have money and who have power clearly did something right. Everybody else, well, you only have yourself to blame. You have to try harder, be more obedient, and good things will come to you.
5: You say at one point in the introduction, to understand American religion, then we should look beyond denominational seminaries and theological treatises and read Christian romance novels instead. Why is it that you have this kind of sense that informal catechesis, fiction, consumerism, homesthetics, maybe disciples people, if we want to use that language, more deeply than formal church dogma or formal church catechesis?
15: So I'm a cultural historian, but as a historian of women as well, I think that this just makes all kinds of sense. And these products and the values embedded in them can be so powerful precisely because often we don't take them seriously. You're just reading a Christian romance novel for fun. In fact, many women also read them as devotionals, spiritual direction, right? But you don't necessarily think of them as that way. They're light, they're fluffy, they're entertainment, but cumulatively, they end up really shaping people's understanding of God, of society, and of themselves.
5: I can imagine someone, when thinking, to use the old trope from virtue traditions, right, that virtue is its own reward, that there is a sort of happiness that comes from learning to live in certain ways that we deem to be healthy and good. Or, you know, Aristotle, courage, prudence, temperance, and justice. You're not going to be happy unless you have these kind of practices in your life. And if you do, then you at least make space for flourishing or eudaimonia. In your mind, what's the difference between what Hannah Whitall Smith is doing versus what a virtue tradition might inculcate?
15: Oh, yeah. And I should say that these traditions that I'm kind of explicating here, just because I'm holding them up for examination does not necessarily mean that I think that they're all wrong. But the idea that you can achieve a kind of moral perfection and that you should then expect that blessings will follow. The problem with that is, first of all, as a Calvinist, I'll say that's an unrealistic ideal. And it can, when taken to extremes and in the hands of powerful people, it can become a dangerous ideal, right? I'm the good one. I'm the one who is righteous. I am the one with a special connection to God. And everybody who challenges me is clearly against God because my will and God's will are so closely aligned, right? I think you can see where that can go. But then there's also just real life. Real life happens. And this certainly was a case for Hannah Whitall Smith. So then the question is, when you have these promises, you try to obey, you try to do all the things right. What happens when the promises don't happen?
5: You quote her as at one point saying, "It does seem an odd sort of thing to do, to become satisfied by saying one is satisfied when one is not. But what else can we do? I choose to be content." Which is, just feels like such a tragic, painful admission, right?
15: Yeah.
5: At one level, it feels tragic and just dishonest. And then on the other side, it's like her question, "But what else is one to do?" seems somewhat true, right? It's almost like here she's being a stoic, right? She's saying, look, I can't do anything about this. So I might as well accept that, okay, I'm going to be as content as I can in the given context. But I wonder if the problem in my mind would be that there's a sort of denial of acknowledging what is true, namely that I am in the midst of all this grief and I am in the midst of all this pain, and not allowing space for honest lamentation. Thoughts on that?
15: Oh, very much so. And again, this is a thread that I trace through the book. And I think one of the places where this comes out most profoundly is in the story of Sarah Bessie, somebody who rose to prominence in evangelical spaces in the 2000s by blogging. And I interviewed her at length. And she had a very poignant story where she grew up in charismatic spaces inspired by Latter Rain teachings, attended Oral Roberts University, was all in, and then experienced a miscarriage and discovered that her entire theological system had no place for grief, for tragedy. And it wasn't until she stumbled into an Episcopal church on Ash Wednesday. She had never heard of Ash Wednesday, didn't know what it was, and realized that there could be a Christian theology of suffering for the grievers. And that didn't mean that you did something wrong. It just meant that you were human and that God was there in your sadness and in your suffering. And it wasn't that you had somehow messed up and needed to get your act together. And that was profoundly moving for her and completely reoriented her theology from that point going forward.

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Coming up, Kristen and I discuss how positive thinking can become a mechanism of control, the surprising ties between American evangelicalism and multi-level marketing, and how a theology championed by a feminist came to demand women's submission to men.

0: Aaron Sorkin is taking a second look at Facebook. The social reckoning follows Mark Zuckerberg as his company fights off lawsuits and whistleblowers.
1: There's supposed to be some kind of tension between growth and safety, and he's abandoned the safety part.
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3: Parties are making their final pitches to voters ahead of the midterms. And for some Republicans linked to Trump, that means distancing themselves from the unpopular president. We'll get the latest. Plus, the aftermath of a botched execution in Tennessee, the politics of the Paramount merger, and lots more. The Friday

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1: Hello, friends. Lee Seekamp here. 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

0: Welcome back to No Small Endeavor, exploring what it means to live a good life. I'm Lee C. Camp. If you're just joining us, our guest today is New York Times bestselling author Kristen Cobus-DeMay. We're discussing her most recent book, Live, Laugh, Love, The Secret History of White Christian Women and the World They Made. Imagine somebody listening to this conversation from outside the Christian tradition and find what you just said so curious, in the sense that they could say the whole Christian tradition is founded upon the one you all call the Son of God being crucified. Isn't suffering somehow at the center of all of this? How does that kind of centrality of that piece of the tradition, how does it get compartmentalized so that it is thus irrelevant to one's own experiences or contemporary moments of suffering and tragedy?
1: That's such an insightful question because, yeah, the suffering of Christ really is not a focus of this theology at all. It is rather Jesus is a source of immense power. And in fact, the rise of holiness theology corresponds to a huge uptick in emphasis on the Holy Spirit. So it's the Holy Spirit that they're most interested in, not God the Father, not even Jesus so much, although Jesus is important for justification, right? So Jesus' death on the cross, important for that stage. But now we're interested in sanctification, in how to live a holy life. Now, this has always been a question for Christians because there's promises in the Bible and there's verses in the Bible that tell you to be perfect. And then people go about their lives and they fail over and over and over again. And so holiness theology was essentially a new formula that promised this will not fail. You're guaranteed to succeed. And the Holy Spirit is key here. The Holy Spirit is the source of spiritual power. The problem with Christians before is they didn't know how to correctly access that power. And there are these simple steps to spiritual success that you can practice, which will unlock immense spiritual power. So it's really focused on power, not on suffering.
0: Talk to us then about how this sort of presumption about positivity then can become a mechanism for silencing or critiquing anyone who's going to voice so-called negativity or begin to look at structural injustices. How does that all kind of play out?
1: Yeah. So within holiness circles, you can see if belief is the key that unlocks us all, then what's the opposite of belief? Doubt. And so they literally say doubt is of the devil. Rid yourself of all doubt. Set aside all of your questions. That's negativity. It's going to interfere with the channels to tap spiritual power. And so cut yourself off from other negative people, questioners. Now, I should say I'm speaking in terms of kind of this holiness theology, but there's also a kind of secular version of this. And that's the secular philosophy of new thought, which evolves into the philosophy of positive thinking. It operates in almost exactly the same way. And that's where we see then by the early 20th century, these traditions, Christian theology and new thought, the boundaries become very porous between the two. So what this means is you need to cut yourself off from anything negative, from doubt. When you then bring questions like,

0: this isn't really working for me, then you're the problem. And I trace that through theological systems, through the influence of this in evangelical parachurch organizations, and I think most clearly in multi-level marketing. And if you spent any time in an MLM, this is going to sound very familiar. Trust your upline, right? Discipline your downline, separate yourself from anything negative, and stay positive. And if you aren't turning a significant profit, you didn't follow these rules. Are you questioning? That's negative, right? So it ends up being a system that is very prone to manipulation and keeps people locked in even when their needs are not being met and their interests are not, in fact, being served.
1: Let's talk a little bit more about the 20th century and help us see some of the genealogical downline, if you will, of this 19th century thought and the way it develops in the 20th century.
0: I trace a couple of different strands. First, if we just stay within evangelicalism, we can draw a very direct line from Hannah Whittle Smith to Elizabeth Elliot. Hannah Smith preached total submission, submit your will to God's. But importantly, she did not conflate that with submission to man, and certainly not submission to her husband, whom she had no respect for. She was a feminist. She was in the Women's Christian Temperance Union. She was an advocate of suffrage, right? In the hands of people like Elizabeth Elliot, many others as well, a woman's submission to God becomes equated with her submission to man, to her husband's authority over her.
1: Elizabeth Elliot was an influential American missionary, best-selling author, and longtime radio host who famously lived and worked among the indigenous people of Ecuador who had killed her husband, Jim Elliot. Thereby, she became an international symbol of Christian forgiveness and faith.
0: You can see that so clearly in Elizabeth Elliot's writing, really from the 1970s on. And this is kind of the foundation for modern evangelical purity culture, among other things. So that would be one of the strands that we see. And then also, if we trace the positive thinking side, we can trace that all the way through. Again, multi-level marketing and this culture of positivity, both of these things end up being very compatible with free market capitalism, American individualism, libertarianism. And these are themes that I trace through the book, in places like Christian romance novels, prairie romance, right? You just see these values embedded. And all of this is part of a larger rejection of both New Deal liberalism and the broader Protestant social justice tradition that was inconvenient to the interests of corporate capitalism.
1: Similarly to the question I raised just a moment ago about how does the whole notion in the Christian tradition of the suffering of Jesus get compartmentalized? How does the whole tradition of principalities and powers and systemic sin and systemic structures of injustice, how does that get compartmentalized?
0: It gets kind of replaced. You don't have systemic sin because everything is the power of the individual. All you have to do is get your attitude right, like align your will, tap this power of the universe, power of God, really interchangeable. And, you know, in the case of somebody like Rich DeVos, who wrote a lot on this, get out there and start selling Amway, right? Like you can succeed. And if you are raising issues like systemic inequality, systemic racism, clearly you are focusing on negative things and no wonder you are not succeeding. This is how this ideology works, and it works profoundly well. It becomes kind of the new orthodoxy in conservative evangelicalism and on the right. So often, I think histories of the right in general, but especially the Christian right, focus on family values, the moral majority, and understandably so. But what's often missing is the persistence of anti-New Deal, pro-free market capitalism as another orthodoxy. This was God's way. This was the American way. This is the key to Christian America. And that was a hill they would die on. And so what happens is tradition of social justice, the social gospel movement, where you see people advocating against racial inequality, advocating especially for the rights of labor, very inconvenient. And in the 1930s, corporate leaders recognize this, right? This was the Great Depression. Capitalism was not widely popular at the time. People were struggling. People were experimenting. They were looking for answers. corporate leaders understood this is a real problem, but they also knew we have tools at our disposal. We know how to advertise. We know how to create narratives. And they also knew it would be a bad look if it was just corporate bosses out there pushing this new narrative. And so they recruited American pastors, mainline, evangelical, to be their mouthpiece because it sounded a lot better coming from a preacher than it did coming from the corporate elites.
1: And this was an intentional move?
0: Yes. Very deliberate. Here I'm drawing on the work of Kevin Cruz, organizations like Spiritual Mobilization. I situate figures like Norman Vincent Peale. Again, he's the most important person to kind of blend this new thought, positive thinking with American mainline Christianity. Billy Graham is part of this project. Oral Roberts from the Prosperity Gospel. They are all participating in this larger project, which is why early on in the book, I have a chapter that's called Different Sides of the Same Street. And that's Norman Vincent Peale talking about his good friend, Billy Graham. Peel recognized and Graham agreed they were working different sides of the same street, essentially a gospel of free market capitalism.
1: What did these folks do with the Hebrew prophetic tradition that looks with great disdain and sharp pointed judgment of structures of injustice?
0: I did not come across any instance of them engaging that prophetic literature at all.
1: So they just ignore it as best you can tell. Yeah.
0: There's a lot of verses in the Bible, right? They prefer Jesus saying, I've come that you might have abundant life. Hey, this doesn't just mean spiritual abundance. It also means prosperity, material prosperity. It means all the abundance, right? That was their favorite passage.
1: I mean, it's interesting too that talking about the holiness traditions, John Wesley, as I recollect, he's out doing, on the one hand, revival preaching, but he's also like, in Bristol, England? And he's looking at the plight of the people who are building the ships and sees that they're under the affliction of some sort of systemic structures of injustice and lack of credit. And so he goes out and actually starts credit unions as a very conservative preacher to help the structural difficulties. And that's another kind of blindness, it seems, to the selectivity with which I hear you saying that they're looking at their own tradition.
0: Oh, absolutely. And Hannah Whittle Smith herself, earlier in her life, spent a lot of time working with the poor. And by the end of her life, had really moved away from that. And holiness theology really becomes a popular movement within the middle classes and upper classes. And one key figure, a man by the name of Frank Buchman, who takes holiness theology and applies it to a system of life-changing evangelism and then also world-changing. He's trying to change the whole world. It's very tantalizing, seductive even. But the most efficient way, they realize, to do that is to go for the powerful, go for those at the top, go for the members of parliament, go for the corporate leaders, go for the teachers in a community, the pastors. They literally say, don't waste your time with the down and out. Focus instead on the up and out. The real movers and shakers in society, curry favor with these folks, hang out with them, draw them into your movement, and then you can change the world. And so there's a real preference for those with power. And again, the theology here kind of baptizes power anyway. So there's a real appeal to those who have power, who are then courted by this movement and by this theology. I will say I bring in the voice of Reinhold Niebuhr in this section of the book, and he warns about this Pollyannish religion that ignores basic human tendencies of greed and pride and says the man with power is always also the Antichrist, right? He sees this conflict. And that's something that I brought into the narrative for readers to consider. What does this do to Christianity when you make it wholly compatible with power?
1: So when you go back to Hannah Smith, you say that she's a feminist. She has little regard for her husband. And then ultimately by the end of life for other men. How does this movement evolve from that sort of feminist commitments to then propping up various forms of patriarchy in the latter part of the 20th century?
0: Yeah. I mean, the seeds were there in Hannah's theology, which is something that, you know, if you're talking about totally submitting your will to God's, it's not a huge step to replace God with somebody who supposedly represents God's chain of authority in your life. Also, the idea of setting your emotions aside, that, oh, wait, happiness doesn't actually mean what you're feeling. Happiness just means remaining faithful and obedient no matter what happens. And later in the book, you see some really disturbing stories of what this means for women who are in abusive relationships who embrace this theology, including women like Elizabeth Elliot herself.
1: You're listening to No Small Endeavor and our episode with Kristen Cobus-DeMay. If you missed a portion of this interview or would like to have access to the complete unabridged version, you can follow our podcast wherever you listen. Coming up is a short break, followed by our discussion on how women helped build and challenge evangelical patriarchy, the surprising political power of Christian pop culture, and what it means to be faithful without having to win.

0: This week on the Florida Roundup, voters will decide on Amendment 3 this November. If passed, it'll raise the homestead exemption for some property owners in the state, but local municipalities will face significant revenue shortfalls. That's especially true for services like libraries. That means budget cuts and staff reductions. It could even mean your local library closes down. How would that make you feel? What does your local library mean to you? Join us Friday, noon until 1 o'clock.
1: Jacksonville Today is investigative reporting that breaks news. 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Answers to your Ask Jax Today questions. Ideas for what to do this weekend. Local history spotlights. 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

0: Welcome back to No Small Endeavor, exploring what it means to live a good life. I'm Lee C. Camp. If you're just joining us, our guest today is New York Times bestselling author Kristen Cobus de May. We're discussing her most recent book, Live, Laugh, Love, The Secret History of White Christian Women and the World They Made. You play out the way in which many women become, one might say, the agent of their own ongoing oppression, or how would you want to say that? That there's a participation in the systems of patriarchy by women themselves, that many of the white Christian women, in your language there, instantiate and make real the ongoing oppression. How does that happen?
1: Oh, yeah. None of this happens without women's active participation. If we take people like Henrietta Mears, who is a name that most listeners probably won't be familiar with, she's the woman who helped recruit and train Billy Graham. Essentially, she helps build the scaffolding of post-World War II American evangelicalism as the power behind the throne, right? You have women like Elizabeth Elliot, who play such a critical role in drawing on this theology and then telling other women what they must do to be faithful and obedient to God. You can just pull this all the way through Anita Bryant, right, up to women like Sarah Palin and Erica Kirk. None of this works without women themselves playing really critical roles here. And one thing I will say is, in researching all of these women, I was struck over and over again by how smart and capable many of these women were, how they were working within their contexts to try to improve the lives of women, even as sometimes they did very much end up participating in propping up systems that were harmful to them and certainly to many other women.
0: Help us think through what it means to do cultural analysis that you're doing. So you have somebody like Bonnie Christian in Christianity Today, flagship evangelical magazine, and her review was raising concerns that by focusing heavily on multi-level marketing, purity fads, tradwife influencers, that you're overlooking perhaps ordinary practices like Bible studies, congregational service, quiet friendships, really believing in the theological doctrines. Or another way, if I understand Bonnie's critique, she's saying that perhaps you're looking at correlative realities and accounting them as causative. How do you respond to Bonnie's critique?
1: First, I would say, I think she very much overstates that critique. And the response that I've gotten from ordinary people themselves, first in the aftermath of Jesus and John Wayne, I think really testifies to the importance of cultural products and popular religion in the lives of ordinary believers. So I guess I have a higher level of confidence in this method of cultural history and understanding religion through those terms. You know, I also look at somebody like Beth Moore, who makes very clear in the whole women's ministry movement of, yes, Beth Moore, known for her Bible studies, but she said just how hard it was to get a hearing just talking about the Bible. In the world of women's ministry, how did she put it? You needed to serve sugar, milk, and cookies. You couldn't just serve the tea up straight. So I'm taking the milk, sugar, and cookies part seriously too. So what I would say is, I think we have overestimated the kind of pure theology, and particularly when it comes to the world that Christian women inhabit, we need to take seriously the values that we also just embrace without even knowing that they are religious and political and economic values, or that they are shaping us in that way. So I suppose I feel quite confident in this strategy. And I bring a little of my own personal history into this. As a middle schooler in Calvinette camp, yes, named after John Calvin, but this was a group for middle school girls. Yes, we had some sort of Bible study as part of every Thursday evening. I have zero memory of it and was very dull and brief. I do remember learning how to apply Mary Kay makeup. I do remember having my colors done. I do remember singing along to Sandy Patty, right? And I remember this is the world that genuinely shaped my religious commitment. I bought a Jesus is the Messiah pastel sweatshirt out of a Christian bookstore catalog. I was gifted Precious Moments figurines, all of those things. And that was my authentic faith. right? And frankly, I don't think all of that has to be tossed out. I still like my Precious Moments figurines. They are still sentimentally important to me. I can still see the goodness in these while also bringing a critical eye and saying, what else was going on here? How was I actually shaped in ways that I never realized it? And what could give me eyes to see to become more discerning?
0: So we've not yet begun to unpack how this storytelling weaves into the early part of the 21st century, but sketch out some of the primary storyline there.
1: Yeah. Anybody who picks up the book will soon realize it's a pretty thick book. And so it tells a lot of stories. I open the century really with bringing the Christian products industry into the modern era. But also there's a lot of changes that start to take place. This market is so vast. It's so lucrative. And a lot of people outside of Christian spaces have no idea, right? How many books Christian publishers sell, like what a best-selling Christian book is compared to a New York Times bestseller, like not even close. But these books aren't generally featured on the New York Times bestseller list, right? There's this whole world out there and it's a multi-billion dollar industry. So as one might expect, secular retailers take note and you start to see Christian books being placed on the shelves in mall bookstores and then at Walmart and Target, right? Christian music in some ways, certainly Christian purity culture, branch out into secular spaces. People like Britney Spears, Miley Cyrus bring it into secular spaces. Even Taylor Swift kind of has a foot in both worlds for a time. And so one of the stories that I tell is what happens when this very distinctly Christian products industry, you used to have to go to a Christian bookstore to get most of this stuff, now spills over and you can buy it in big box stores and increasingly online, right? That changes the nature. You don't have the same gatekeepers anymore. I also talk about the rise of blogging. Before that, the women's ministry world was fairly contained, even if men weren't paying attention to it. Wives of prominent pastors had big platforms, or if you were connected to a denomination and so on. The blogosphere messes with all of that. Any woman can just start blogging. And if you're somebody like Rachel Held Evans or Jen Hatmaker or Anne Voskamp, suddenly have an enormous following and wield enormous power. Those are some of the trends I trace in the 21st century. And then the efforts to control and contain. What happens when Christian bookstores are no more? What happens when all of a sudden these powerful men in the SBC realize who Beth Moore is and the power that she has over her almost 1 million Twitter followers. So I just trace the efforts to kind of contain and control the disruptive power of some of these women. And then I also trace the evolution of particular ideals of femininity that were developed inside these cultural spaces. And that's a whole other strand of the book. The idea of what starts as quote unquote fascinating womanhood that evolves into variations of biblical womanhood, submit to your husband, adapt to him, please him in every way, all right, cater to his every need, whether it be in sex, salads, or sports. This idea of a very kind of childish, but, you know, absolute submission. I trace that through the book, but then I see what happens when you take that ideal of femininity and combine it with teachings of order, authority, submission, power, and with a few more steps along the way, we end up with figures like Christy Noem, Carolyn Leavitt, and Erica Kirk, both modeling this fascinating womanhood. And conservative Christian women who grew up in these spaces, by the way, are calling it out. They have eyes to see. They're like, we know what we are seeing here. Let us tell you the values embedded in this performative femininity and let us tell you where it leads. And essentially what we're seeing now is that mainstreamed and politicized on the right today.
0: How does that relate to the embrace of Christian nationalism? Is it explicit or is that seen more as a male dominant reality while the woman has another kind of role socially, privately, or how do you see the relationship between those?
1: Yeah, they go hand in hand. And this is kind of the connection between Jesus and John Wayne and Live, Laugh, Love. What we call Christian nationalism today really thrives on and requires a sense of us versus them, good and evil. So there's the pure, the good, the real Americans, the true Christians. And then there's the evil powers out there that are seeking to attack and defeat God's chosen people, right? This is kind of the logic of Christian nationalism. So men, their role is clear. They need to protect faith, family, and nation, and they need to do so aggressively and preemptively. Now, what role do women have in that? They are not normally called to be warriors on the front line. They are the pure kind of source that needs to be vigilantly protected, both by themselves, right? They have a really clear role to play, and by the men in power as well. And so a couple of places where we can see these dynamics play out. First of all, the idea of a Christian nationalism, a Christian nation, the fundamental unit of that is the patriarchal Christian family. So getting women to play their roles, embrace their roles in that patriarchal family unit is absolutely key. That's where you have like people talking against the 19th Amendment. You have people get back in the home, have more kids, right? Fulfill your role, because that is the basis of a Christian America. But also you come across this language of threat. And once you're looking for it, you're going to see it everywhere, especially, I would say, in the months and then weeks before the midterm elections. We certainly saw this in 2024, 2020, 2016. And that is the language of the threat of the other, usually immigrants and foreigners, but socialists, Democrats. This language of threat justifies a kind of preemptive action. How else do you make sense of the Department of Homeland Security under Kristi Noem posting a Thomas Kinkade print, right? This idyllic painting that hangs in the living rooms of millions of Americans, right? As they're implementing their crackdown on immigrants, documented or otherwise, with the caption, protect the homeland, right? That's kind of the logic here. There's something beautiful, fragile, vulnerable, feminine that has to be resolutely protected. And to do so, violence will be necessary.

0: why do you think non-Christians, secularists should care about this kind of cultural history?
1: Oh my gosh, because like it or not, these ideologies have profoundly shaped this country and probably profoundly shaped some of the ideas that you hold, whether you realize it or not. For readers from inside these cultural spaces, by far the most common response, as I said, is this is the story of my life, but I never understood how all these pieces fit together. From people who are completely outside this world, I've been hearing that, wow, I had no idea. And actually, this makes me more empathetic because history does that. And I think having a glimpse into how many Americans are navigating their circumstances and how they are coming to conclusions about what is good and true and what this country should look like and what our society should look like, I think that that can lead to greater understanding, whether or not you end up agreeing with them or not.
0: What would you say a healthy, non-coercive counterformation might look like? And I know that's not necessarily the agenda of this book, but you've obviously spent a lot of time thinking about this, right? So what would an alternative that's fruitful look like to you?
1: Oh, man. You know, it's a hard one to conceive of in terms of practical implementation right now, because the culture that I describe is one that is so tightly intertwined with consumer capitalism, right? With profit margins, what sells? So where does that leave us? There are so many people in the Christian music industry, for example, who really were unhappy with the need to cater to this kind of safe for the whole family, pure appeal to quote unquote Becky, the 30-something white Christian woman shuttling her kids in the minivan. They wanted to write songs about real life, real faith, real struggle, and couldn't sell them. And so if you want to get played on Christian radio, you got to do this. Well, do you buck the trend and do you write profoundly moving music? Many people did, and they are not household names. So this is what we're up against. And that's just the consumer side. We could talk now in terms of social media, algorithms, influencer spaces, Instagram, TikTok. It is so hard to present an alternative value system in these dominant cultural spaces, right? There's the option of, I guess, just opting out entirely, certainly in terms of personal formation, but that's hardly a real option for the vast majority of us. So what does it look like to maybe carve out spaces where we do try to protect ourselves from these influences, where we are rigorously honest with ourselves about the values that we are taking in, but also that we are participating in, and maybe especially for those of us who have public-facing work, who compete in the marketplace of ideas? What are we willing to compromise, and what are we not willing to compromise? But I mean, I guess it's always been tough to answer this question, but it seems even tougher in this moment in 2026.
0: As an academic historian, are you driven by the possibility that once compelling, truthful storytelling elucidates mechanisms of oppression, that then there's that possibility that they will be vanquished? Or, you know, what is the historian's hope? And what kind of hope do you currently find as a possibility for you at this point in your own life history?
1: Yeah, talk about Pollyannish, right? let me just explain this all to you and we'll fix it all, right? I do actually believe that books can change lives. My own life has been changed by history books that I've read, and I've heard from so many readers, even just of Jesus and John Wayne, that their life is dramatically different now because of what they learned in that book. So I do believe that books can change lives. But also history shows us that small groups of people who are deeply motivated and rooted in causes of justice can actually change the course of history. So that's my historian's hope in a very bleak time. And then my theological hope, if I could add that, I would say my understanding of Christianity is that followers of Christ are not actually called to win. We are simply called to be faithful. And I think that part of the problem of what we are living in is the idea that if you're right, God's going to bless you and is going to give you victory, and you ought to fight for that. I think that's the source of many problems. And I think for those opposing it, it's a healthy reminder that we are not actually called to win, and doing the good work, it is enough.
0: Kristen, it's been lovely to talk to you today. I'm grateful for you and grateful for your work.
1: Thank you so much. This has been a delight, and thank you for the wonderful conversation.

Here's one closing take on today's interview. First, a few things I would have liked to talk about longer if we had had time. First, what happens when our theology or any worldview really does not have room for grief? Kristen told the story of Sarah Bessie discovering after a miscarriage that her entire theological system had no place for tragedy. And then discovering another way of seeing things, as Kristen put it, that God was there in your sadness and in your suffering. Second, I keep thinking about Kristen's contention that we're formed by things we don't think are forming us. Romance novels, music, wall art, social media, the stuff we consume because it's entertaining or pretty or it's just there. Cumulatively, she said, they end up really shaping people's understanding of God, of society, and of themselves. Third, the seductive equation of goodness with success. If obedience brings blessing, then the people with money and power, well, they must have done something right. And those who are struggling, well, apparently they have only themselves to blame, which can make us strangely incapable of seeing suffering or injustice right in front of us. So, a few practices then toward a good life. One, make room for lament. When something hurts, when something is grievous, resist the pressure to turn it immediately into a lesson, a victory, or a positive attitude. Sometimes grief is simply the most truthful response to a tragedy that has occurred. Two, let's audit our informal catechisms. In other words, ask ourselves occasionally, what am I repeatedly consuming, and what is it teaching me to love? What picture of success, happiness, beauty, power, or a good life is quietly shaping my affections and presumptions? And three, be suspicious, it seems to me, of any system in which questioning the system becomes evidence that you are the problem. Kristen described worlds where doubt itself is considered dangerous, even of the devil. But a healthy community ought to be able to withstand honest questions, especially from people who are hurting. Maybe part of living a good life is simply learning to tell the truth about our grief, about what is forming us, and about the systems in which we find ourselves. That's a small, but not so small take on today's episode. Peace to you, my friend.

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0: Our thanks to all the stellar team that makes this show possible. Christy Bragg, Jacob Lewis, Carriot Harmon, Jason Cheesley, Sophie Byard, Kate Hayes, Mary Evelyn Brown, and Audrey Griffith. Our theme song was composed by Tim Lauer. Thanks for listening, and let's keep exploring what it means to live a good life together. No Small Endeavor, it's a production of PRX, Tokens Media, LLC, and
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4: 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Showers and thunderstorms through the weekend as daytime temperatures climb back into the upper 80s.
5: Ever American Pope has a message for the world. Blessed are the peacemakers, but are the people in power listening? From WAMU and NPR in Washington, this is 1A. Hi, I'm Jen White. Today on 1A, the making of Pope Leo XIV. He started life in a Chicago suburb as Robert Prevost, the youngest of three boys born to a school principal and a librarian. He likes formal attire at church, unlike his mentor, Pope Francis, but his congregants in Peru also remember him in sneakers and jeans, chauffeuring his own pickup truck. A new biography follows Pope Leo from relative obscurity to the center of global debates on war, immigration, and artificial intelligence. What will he accomplish for the Vatican after this news?
6: Live from NPR News, I'm Giles Snyder. A couple of debates Thursday and closely watched midterm Senate races. In Michigan, Democrat Abdullah Syed was asked if Iran or Israel posed a more dangerous threat. He called that a ridiculous question.
7: I don't want to be pushed into war by Israel, and I don't want to be in a war with Iran. I want our money spent here to buy schools and healthcare and childcare here. I don't understand why that is so inconceivable.
6: You know, Syed's debate in Grand Rapids with former Republican Congressman Mike Rogers was a combative affair. In Georgia, Democratic Senator John Ossoff squared off with his Republican challenger, Congressman Mike Collins, who sought to make immigration an issue.
8: Illegal immigrants, though, that John Ossoff led into this country, not only were coming over here killing people, murdering people like Lake and Riley, and he wouldn't shut the door on it. Human trafficking that he just let continue to flow. But they were also taking the jobs that young people, young Americans, could go out there and get.
6: Collins sponsored the Lake and Riley Act, the 2025 law named for a Georgia nursing student killed by a Venezuelan man in the U.S. illegally. Ossoff said Collins should answer for President Trump's deportation campaign. To New York City, where demonstrators clashed with police outside a hospital where a man shot Thursday by federal immigration officers was being treated. The Homeland Security Department says the shooting happened in the course of a targeted enforcement operation. New York City Mayor Zoran Mamdani is calling the shooting unconscionable and says that he will demand that President Trump end all federal immigration enforcement actions in the city. Hurricane Isaias is getting stronger. The National Hurricane Center says the storm's top sustained winds increased to 100 miles per hour Thursday, making it a Category 2 storm. Isaias has its sights set on the northern Gulf Coast, expected to make landfall late Friday, early Saturday. Microsoft pushing back against accusations of visa fraud from the Trump administration. The federal government suspended the company from a program that allowed it to apply for green cards on behalf of employees in the country on H-1B visas. From member station KUOW in Seattle, Monica Nickelberg reports.
9: Vice President J.D. Vance accused Microsoft of abusing the H-1B system more than any other company.
10: Microsoft laid off last year 6,000 6,000 American workers. At the same time, the company benefited from 6,300 H-1B visas and almost 3,000 green cards.
9: In a statement, Microsoft said the vast majority of those applications were to renew the status of employees already in the country. They were not, in other words, new hires intended to replace laid-off workers. Microsoft also said it only hires foreign employees who meet the rigorous standards of the visa category. For NPR News, I'm Monica Nicholsberg in Seattle.
6: And this is NPR News. Lawyers for convicted killer Krista Pike says she has begun walking and eating again a week after surviving the state of Tennessee's attempt to execute her with lethal drugs. Her lawyers say she needed help, but that she took some limited first steps at midweek and is regaining some mobility in her arms. Pike's attorneys are urging Tennessee Governor Bill Lee to commute her death sentence to life in prison without parole. Curtis Flowers, whose death sentence case reached the U.S. Supreme Court and fueled a national debate over racial bias in jury selection, has died. Mississippi Public Broadcasting's Gaylene James reports.
11: Curtis Flowers spent more than 22 years behind bars, wrongly accused of murder. Flowers, who was black, was charged in the 1996 killings of four people at a furniture store in Winona, Mississippi. Over the next two decades, prosecutors tried him six times. Then, in 2019, the Supreme Court threw out his conviction, ruling that prosecutors improperly excluded black jurors. Flowers was 26 when he was arrested. He was 50 when Mississippi dropped the charges against him in 2020. He was 56 when he died at home on Wednesday. No cause of death has been released. In a statement, lawyers for Curtis Flowers write, quote, "His name is etched into the U.S. Supreme Court jurisprudence about what it means to fight for a fair trial free from racial bias in the selection of jurors." For NPR News, I'm Gaylene James in Jackson, Mississippi.
6: And I'm Giles Snyder. You're listening to NPR News.
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13: 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The Winston comes from British Prime Minister Winston Churchill. John would later add Ono to his middle name in honor of Yoko.

0: This is 1A. I'm Jen White. It's been a busy and successful summer for Robert Prevost, one of Chicago's most distinguished citizens. His essay on artificial intelligence was released in paperback to enthusiastic reviews. Blurb by one prominent commentator is, quote, beautifully written, hugely significant, speaks truth to power. His three-city tour of France exceeded all expectations, drawing huge crowds. An estimated 800,000 people packed the Champs-Élysées to see him. And his beloved Chicago White Sox went from woeful to winners and made the World Series playoffs. Prevost, of course, is better known these days by another name, Pope Leo XIV, the first ever American head of the Catholic Church. On May 8, 2025, white smoke poured from the Sistine Chapel chimney and the bells rang out in St. Peter's Square announcing that a new pope had been chosen. Shortly afterwards, Pope Leo stepped onto the loggia and addressed the crowd first in Italian.
1: La pace sia con tutti voi.
0: He starts there with peace be with you all. Leo spoke in Italian, Spanish, and Latin, not in English, but there was no disguising that a taboo had been broken. For the first time, the Pope was an American, an Augustinian priest and missionary who grew up in a Chicago suburb and attended church on the South Side. NPR's senior editor of religion and spirituality, Daniel Burke, and All Things Considered co-host Scott Detrow were in the square for this remarkable moment, and it inspired them to write a book, American Pope, Leo XIV's Road from the South Side of Chicago to Vatican City. Daniel and Scott join us in the 1A studio today. Welcome.
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3: Thanks so much for having us.
0: Today on 1A, how Pope Leo made it to the papacy and what kind of pope he's turning out to be. And we want to hear from you. If you have questions about Pope Leo or thoughts about his papacy, email us at 1A@WAMU.org. So, Scott and Daniel, that must have been quite a moment to witness in St. Peter's Square. In fact, Scott, I think we have some tape of you doing the live play-by-play.
4: Habemus Papam. We have a pope. Habemus Papam.
5: Robert Francis. Prevost.
4: Oh my goodness.
3: The Pope is from Chicago.
0: What was going on in your mind at that moment?
3: I mean, I knew that at minimum I was going to have to be translating Latin in real time on a live broadcast, so I was kind of amped up to begin with. The environment around us was electric. The roars that you heard when the white smoke first emerged from the chimney were the loudest roars I have heard in my life, and I've gotten a chance to go to like World Series games. This was something I never heard before, so it was so exciting. And then in the middle of that, to hear this announcement that the Pope was, as I said, somebody who grew up on the South Side of Chicago, an American citizen for the first time in church history, it was just stunning. I could not believe the words that I was saying into the microphone. And the interesting thing that we quickly realized as we began to dig into who this guy was is that if you look at his resume, if you look at his qualifications, he's kind of the perfect person to head the Catholic Church. But the fact that he was an American citizen really clouded a lot of people's judgment, including Prevost. Cardinal Prevost, right before the conclave, sends a note to one of his close friends saying, I'm sleeping well at night. They're not going to elect an American. Wow. That friend relays the story to a nun that they both know really well. And Sister Therese responds, oops, he forgot about the Holy Spirit.
0: I mean, well, Daniel, like, explain a little bit more about why it was unlikely that an American pope would be chosen.
2: Yeah, so the thinking for generations has been that since America is so powerful politically around the world, militarily, that it would be a mistake to elect an American pope who would also kind of give spiritual power to that kind of environment. The assumption there is that the pope, American pope, and the American president would be aligned. Mm-hmm. And that's not quite what we've seen, have we? We've seen them battle over the Iran war, over artificial intelligence, over the detention of migrants in his home city of Chicago. So it's really interesting that we have this moment. We have an American pope, we have an American president, obviously, but they're not aligned in the way that people feared going into the conclave at all.
0: Yeah, I mean, but even with that lack of alignment between the president and the now pope, I mean, there was no way to really predict how that relationship was going to play out. And so I'm curious, Scott, whether or not the re-election of President Trump specifically played a role.
3: I wondered that, and I think in a little bit of the ways it certainly was in the cardinals' minds going into the conclave. They denied it afterwards. One cardinal said, "I didn't really see the in a very dry way. I didn't see the conclave as a continuation of last year's election." But the fact is, Trump was so front and center in the world at that point in time. You have to remember, this is about 3 or 4 months into the second Trump administration. Tariffs are changing minute by minute, roiling the world economy. And this is the point where he's threatening to leave NATO. And right before the conclave, he posts this picture on social media, this AI picture of Trump as the Pope saying, like, I should be elected Pope. Mm. That deeply offended the cardinals going to the conclave. That was something everybody was talking about in Rome 2 or 3 days before the conclave began. And they kind of hung over things. Once the conclave began, and in those meetings, based on our reporting, in those meetings where the cardinals were talking about the future of the church, it's not like they were talking about the Trump administration and the United States. They were talking about a whole range of things. And the thing, I think the idea of a counterbalance, somebody who had a different moral framework of the world than the American president, was appealing. But I think by and large, what drove Prevost's election was that on one hand, he was somebody who was a close ally of Pope Francis. Pope Francis had appointed 80% of the cardinals who were voting in the conclave. So the people who wanted to continue Francis's goal of the church had their guy, but also a lot of the detractors of Francis who didn't really like his governing style, who wanted a more steady leader, a more methodical leader. They saw Prevost as somebody who fit that model of leadership and it would have a tonal and a structural change to the church, and that appealed to them as well. So he very quickly, after the first ballot, becomes the consensus candidate, and by mid-afternoon the next day, he's the Pope.
0: I mean, but it wasn't as if he was a very visible figure, Daniel. How much did they know about him before they chose him?
2: Not much at all. One of the most well-known cardinals in the United States, Cardinal Timothy Dolan, formerly of New York, said he didn't know him at all. You know, and so he gets to, Cardinal Dolan gets to Rome, and he says, he hears the rumors about Prevost, they're circulating, and he says, I got to meet this guy. I think because he had been in Peru for 20 years, he'd been kind of off people's radar. You know, he was there as a missionary for most of the 1990s. He was there as a bishop from 2015 to 2023. And his meetings with Pope Francis were not, you know, broadcast. There were not big pictures of this. These were quiet Saturday morning meetings. Scott kind of jokingly calls them Pope school, but it does seem like they were talking about geopolitics and how the church can kind of interplay with these various countries where they name bishops.
3: Can I just add one quick thing to that? I think one image that really gets the point across of how Prevost is a high-level cardinal before the conclave, but not quite on people's radar, not thought of in the same way, is that all of the American cardinals who came over from the United States, they're all together at the big North American seminary near Rome. And as they get ready to go to the conclave, there's this glossy social media video that they shot. It's like slow motion. They're all walking out together. They're posing for pictures. And it's like, it's the American cardinals going to the conclave. And then Dolan in the interview, he says, in retrospect, we forgot one. You know, Prevost, the American cardinal who becomes Pope, is not included in that big social media montage that they post because he was staying with Latin American cardinals. Well, he lived in Rome. He was staying in his apartment. Yeah. But he was, by and large, talking to the Latin American cardinals and kind of gathering with them before the conclave began.
0: Now, there were two other cardinals in the mix to be the next Pope. Mm-hmm. What did they represent as the bishops or the cardinals were trying to figure out what does the future of the church look like?
2: Well, Cardinal Pietro Parolin was the Secretary of State under Pope Francis for a long time. He represented continuity in a kind of way, but he was a career diplomat. He'd never been a pastor, and some of his sermons before and the lead up to the conclave really fell flat with people. So he didn't really make a deep impression. The other one for the conservatives was Peter Erdo of Hungary. They really liked his traditionalist view on a lot of theological matters. It turned out that he didn't have nearly as much support, though, as he needed to get the election. As Scott said, 80% of the cardinal electors were appointed by Francis, and so they fit with more his theological pastoral style than Erdo's. So,
3: yeah.
2: Go ahead.
3: The first night, they have the first ballot the first night of the conclave, which is hours late because the cardinal giving the sermon, which is supposed to be a 15-minute sermon, talks for more than an hour. Ooh. So we're out in the square freaking out and thinking, oh my gosh, this is so delayed. There's no smoke. Did they elect a pope on the first ballot? This would be monumental. What happened? It was just an old man talking for more than an hour. But that first ballot comes out and the three of them are clumped together. Everyone realizes the other two contenders really have already hit their hard ceiling. Mm. Everybody goes to bed that night thinking, wow, Robert Prevost might be the Pope. And we learned that the next morning, sitting in a in not the Sistine Chapel, but the other chapel where they gather to pray beforehand. Prevost thinks hard about this, realizes this might come to me, and almost by accident, he's looking around. He's thinking, should I be Pope Augustine? What should my name be? Because he was an Augustinian. And his eyes catch the seal in the floor of the chapel, and he sees the seal of Pope Leo XIII. Mm. And he realizes I could be Pope Leo because Pope Leo was close to the Augustinians, but also, as I'm sure we'll talk about, really said a lot about humanity and the dignity of workers in a time of great social upheaval.
6: We will definitely talk more about that. We're here with NPR journalists Daniel Burke and Scott Detrow talking about their new biography of Pope Leo XIV. Coming up, new reporting from Daniel and Scott on the Pope's early years in Chicago, as well as his time as a missionary in Peru, and how those experiences continue to influence his worldview. We're going out on a song you would have heard Robert Prevost play in the bishop's residence in Chulucanas, Peru, as a young priest. This is the 1984 Italian hit, Non Valia Mica La Luna. I'm Not Asking for the Moon. We'll be right back.

0: This week on the Florida Roundup, voters will decide on Amendment 3 this November. If passed, it'll raise the homestead exemption for some property owners in the state, but local municipalities will face significant revenue shortfalls. That's especially true for services like libraries. That means budget cuts and staff reductions. It could even mean your local library closes down. How would that make you feel? What does your local library mean to you? 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
1: On the next Fresh Air, we celebrate late songwriter and singer John Prine. 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

0: a religion that's more than 2,000 years old. Since becoming Pope last year, Leo has spoken out on a wide array of issues, including immigration, the morality of artificial intelligence, and global conflicts, including the Iran war, perspectives that have sometimes put him at odds with his fellow American, President Trump. Here's Leo aboard the papal plane in April.
1: I have no fear, neither the Trump administration nor speaking out loudly about the message in the gospel. And that's what I believe. I am called to do what the church is called to do. We're not politicians. We're not looking to make foreign policy, as he calls it, with the same perspective that he might understand it. But I do believe that the message of the gospel, blessed are the peacemakers, is a message that the world needs to hear today.
0: That's Pope Leo speaking to journalists mid-flight in April. A new biography, American Pope, explores his life before he was in the public eye and the President's Truth social feed. We're here with the authors, NPR's Scott Detrow and Daniel Burke, and we're hearing from you.
2: I am born and raised in Chicago, and I now live in a tiny town in Vermont. I'm a recovering Catholic, and I was so happy that when Leo became Pope, I really almost considered going back to church, you know, and he's a Bears fan. He's a Sox fan. It was wonderful. And I was like, yeah, maybe I'll try this again. And as I was thinking about that, I drove past my local parish and they had a big old anti-abortion sign out there. We had local elections for women's reproductive rights and they had a big vote no. And I was like, oh, right.
3: I'm a non-Catholic Christian, and I'm very impressed with Pope Leo. His message about the poor and taking care of the poor resonates deeply with me as a Christian.
4: My home parish in Charlotte, North Carolina, is very supportive of Pope Leo. Ironically, I think that I named my son after him, as his name is Leo. I think that, honestly, he's doing a great job as Pope. He's really balancing the modern age with the church doctrine and really allowing people to feel more comfortable with the Catholic Church.
0: Thank you, Margaret in Vermont, Dale in Delphi, Indiana, and Rachel in Fort Mills, South Carolina. Well, we want to hear from you, too. What's your view of Pope Leo? If you're Catholic, what changes do you think he should make to the Catholic Church? Email us at 1A@WAMU.org. Now, Pope Leo has been Pope for a little over a year now. Scott, how do you think he differs from his predecessor, Pope Francis, both in style and substance?
5: I think the style is what is more front of mind to me. One of the quotes that Cardinal told us as we were reporting this book, a Peruvian cardinal, said that you have to think about the two men this way. They have a lot of the same goals, but Pope Francis was a bulldozer. He was clearing the road. He was trying to get the debris out of the way to make a path forward. And Pope Leo is a leveler. He is meticulously plotting the path, taking a longer time to do it, but trying to make it so it is a straight path that lasts a longer period of time. I think Pope Leo is a lot more diplomatic than Pope Francis. Pope Francis, his admirers loved him for it. His detractors rolled their eyes for it, but he would say what he thought. He would be combative. He would pick a fight. He would kind of make an abrupt turn if he wanted to see a change. He would float big theological changes to the church in press conferences and in off-the-cuff remarks. And I think a lot of people saw the passion and the power of that. I think Pope Leo is a lot more careful. The way that we heard him speaking in response to President Trump, it was so measured. He was saying, I'm not getting into politics. I'm just speaking the gospel. I think that when you talk about potential changes to the church, I think Leo is mindful that different people in different parts of the world all have different priorities and different timelines that they're comfortable with. And he's going to try. We have seen throughout his life that he tries to bring as many people along with him as possible, even if that means moving more slowly to keep everybody on board.
0: Well, and what are the main themes of his papacy to date, Daniel, especially when you think about the fact that depending on where you're practicing Catholicism in the world, the expectations of what the church is and what it should do can be very different.
6: Yes, and he has a lot of experience in that, hands-on, first-hand experience. He was, of course, a missionary in Peru, but he was also the head of the Augustinian Order, which meant that he visited communities around the world. He visited 40 countries, and that put him in touch with local realities. What does the church in Nigeria think of this issue? What does the church in the Philippines think about that issue? I think it was actually a good indication of how he was good at relating to people that later came up in the conclave from around the world and understanding their

0: needs and concerns. But I think one of the things that Leo, the main thing, obviously, artificial intelligence. He mentioned it as soon as he was elected. I've taken the name Leo in part because I want to address artificial intelligence, just as the previous Leo had addressed the Industrial Revolution. I think he's continuing Pope Francis's care for the environment, making that a top priority for the church, and really migrants. He's looking at the migrant crisis, not only in the United States, but in Europe. He went to the Canary Islands in Spain, where a lot of migrants have come through. He said a mass for them. He said, we really need to respect the dignity of people who are coming to their borders. It's okay to have an immigration policy. It's okay to have those borders, but we cannot treat the people who come across those borders in the way that they have been treating. We've seen him do that in Spain. We've seen him do it in France. We've seen him do it a number of different countries around the world.
1: I'm really interested in hearing, Scott, how you think his time growing up in Chicago shaped both his faith and the way he's approaching his papacy.
2: The period of time he's growing up in the 1950s and 60s, you know, we talked to a cardinal, Cardinal Gregor, who grew up in Chicago as well. He's the first Black American cardinal. And he said, you have to think about, you know, the parishes in the south side of Chicago were the focal point of the entire community, even for non-Catholics. It was kind of like, I live in this church's zone. I live in that church's zone. If you go a few blocks over, he said you might as well be entering a different world, you know? And the centerpiece, the center point of the Prevost family's life is St. Mary of the Assumption Church. It is right on the Chicago border. You cross the street, you're in the suburb of Dalton where he grew up. And they did everything there. He went to school there. They would have dances. They would have parties. They would have festivals there. His mother took him to church several times a week. And he's seeing the way that his parents engage in this community. They are focal points of this parish. They are organizing so many things in the way that you see him as an adult later. Like his mother is, you know, we're finding in news clippings in the parish bulletins, she's organizing a polio vaccine drive. She's organizing a food pantry. She single-handedly creates the school library. The school didn't have a library. She was a librarian. So she's bringing books in, setting them up in a room in the basement, setting up a card catalog, helping kids learn how it is. So he sees from his parents something that is something he's talked repeatedly about, no matter what level of authority he's in, that to him, religion is about prayer and it's about going to church, but it's also about being out in the world helping other people. He saw his parents do that. He saw all the other parents around him do that, and that left a big impression on him.
1: Well, if that is how his faith was shaped, it's both about, you know, understanding the theology, but also serving the community, ministering in a very active way. Daniel, how did that approach align with where the Catholic Church was or where it wanted to go as he ascended to the papacy?
0: Yeah, so I think with the advent of Vatican II, which is this big church meeting in the mid-1960s, what it does is, what it tries to do is take some of the power from the hierarchy and give it to the laity, give it to lay people. It wound up developing a little bit more in Latin America than in the United States, which is interesting. So in 1985, Robert Prevost is in Rome. He's studying to get a degree in canon law. But there's this accident in Peru where Augustinians have started a mission. And one of the victims of this accident was the canon lawyer who was supposed to help them set up this new diocese in Peru. So all of a sudden, Robert Prevost, who's on this path up to the church hierarchy, gets sent to Peru, this northern diocese, very, very remote. And there he learns this new model of being a church, in part because they had so few priests. They really empowered lay people. They started these little communities, the local groups where they put women in charge of, you know, the liturgy or youth ministry or all kinds of things. And they really banded together. And what they saw was this model really works. We have to take the church out of the building and bring it to the people, particularly in places like Peru, where people are spread out across deserts and mountains and things like that. And then we saw him bring that up later throughout his career. And I think we're seeing a little bit of that with the Catholic Church now that he's Pope. He's really consultative. He brings in lay people to address some of the big issues facing the church. And this is something that he learned in Latin America in the 1980s.
1: Is there resistance, though, to that approach, Scott?
0: Yeah.
1: Because, I mean, it's there can also be a very hierarchical structure.
2: Indeed.
1: Perhaps religious institutions.
2: Perhaps maybe the most hierarchical structure in the world is the Catholic Church historically. Yeah, this actually became one of the big fault lines in Pope Francis's papacy. Pope Francis was really into this idea. The church term is synodality. Mm-hmm. It basically means consulting. You know, the Pope has ultimate authority, can be infallible if he wants to be. But Pope Francis said, no, this is not the approach. I need to bring people on board. So first he begins consulting bishops from around the world. And then for the very first time, he's the first pope to have a synod where lay people, where non-bishops are included and involved, where women are included, which in the Catholic Church is at times a remarkable step, even though the rest of the world is often saying, yes, that's half the population. Perhaps they should be at the table. But Francis goes all in on that. Cardinal Prevost is all in on that as well. He's constantly talking about how that is the approach that he sees as well. A lot of cardinals, a lot of detractors of Pope Francis do not like that approach. They want a top-down order. They think it gets too watered down and it loses the essence of Catholicism. So there were some major theological struggles on that fact. And in fact, one of Prevost's close friends throughout his life, one of the smartest people in Prevost's orbit, somebody who in high school and college and seminary, they always competed with each other. He ends up on the opposite side of that church fight, and he is leading the effort to try and stop Pope Francis's synods. And that creates a real painful tension point in Prevost's life with somebody who he'd known from age 13.
1: We're talking to NPR journalists Scott Detrow and Daniel Burke about their new book, American Pope. We're also hearing from you. Kit writes, I'm not religious, but I like what Pope Leo stands for regarding human rights, the environment, treatment of migrants, etc. I also like Pope Francis as a breath of fresh air after Benedict. There's still time to add your voice to the conversation. Email us at 1A at WAMU.org. I'm Jen White. You're listening to 1A. In 1978, Robert Prevost attended Catholic Theological Union in Hyde Park. You describe it as, quote, a hotbed of post-Vatican II experimentation. coursework included a How to Say Mass class that was taught by Sister Kathleen Hughes. And there was a well-established ministry to sex workers as well.
2: Yeah.
1: And an editorial in the student newspaper said, and nearly everyone agreed, that women should be ordained. Daniel, this is a low bar, but when you say Prevost didn't need to be taught how to work with women, like some other priests in the book, what were the biggest impacts you saw on him during this period of life when he was still learning?
2: It's such a remarkable period because, like, this seminary came to life reading through, like, the student papers of the time. You know, somebody writes an op-ed saying, can all the students please stop smoking cigarettes? I get allergic and I have to sit on the floor. So they're sitting there, they're smoking, they're arguing with each other about theology, they're having parties. Pope Leo's order at one point, they had Animal House that just came out and they had a toga party one night. So these are people who are thrilled to be learning about theology, thrilled to be learning how to minister to people, but also just really loving the academic side of things. But there are lots of women in classes with him, even though it's technically a seminary. And this whole group of remarkable, brilliant, passionate sisters are teaching his classes, and he really learns from them, including how to say Mass. And I think, you know, you add on the strong presence that his mother led in his life, and you see that how repeatedly from that point forward as a priest, he is always the first call he makes is to a laywoman to help him out with one project or another. He is somebody who, in a way that, you know, I think we were trying to figure out, he might be the first pope to be taught by a woman in the history of the Wow. Catholic Church, because, you know, they all grew up in seminaries in all male environments. And that's different. And that is a step toward the modern world, that you can see the way that, you know, he has close relationships. He has a lot of friends in his life who are women who he talks to and he confides in. And again, many priests historically, you know, Pope John the 23rd, who's this big historic pope, has diary entries in books that have been published saying that it's important to stay away from women and any form of temptation, you know, but Robert Prevost doesn't see that. He sees them as friends and colleagues and people that he can turn to when he needs something done quickly.
1: Well, he was also really shaped by being a part of the Augustinian order, Daniel. And what drew him to that order specifically?
0: It's a couple of things. Number one, his two brothers went to an Augustinian high school in Chicago, so he was familiar with the order. His mother was the librarian at that school for a time. His father would bring around guests, interesting people that he worked with, to the table, and he talks about meeting the Spanish friar who was working with inner city Latinos in Chicago. It kind of plants the seed early, but one of the things we know is that he was heavily recruited by the religious orders, almost like college football coaches. We got to get this Bobby Prevost, you know, because he was seen as so spiritual. His parents were so Catholic, and he was just such a prized commodity. He winds up with the Augustinians. He goes to a high school from the age of 13 until he lives in Augustinian communities from 13 until like 2015, until he's a bishop in Chiclayo. So this is formed almost everything about him, you know, how he prays, how they take care of each other when they're sick. They really are a community of brothers that forms how he sees the world. It builds into this idea that the consensus is how we do things. It's not a top-down order. It's very egalitarian in contrast to other orders. And so I think they share power with each other. That's just something that he's used to. In the Vatican now, he lives with several Augustinians, you know, who help him out. So it just shows like how close he is to the order. He introduced himself on the loggia on the first day, May 8th, 2025, as a son of St. Augustine, which just goes to show like how deeply indebted he seems to be to St. Augustine.
1: Well, Scott, I'm also really interested in hearing how he views himself as a citizen of the world, because we talk about him being an American citizen, but he is also Peruvian. He's a naturalized Peruvian citizen. So how does he hold those identities within himself as he's in the papacy?
2: Yeah, that's a really important point. And, you know, it's funny. We've all seen the memes that rocketed around Chicago.
1: Yes.
2: I was
1: in Chicago when it was announced, and it was quite a time.
2: The funniest thing was when we were in Peru reporting, you see those same memes, but with Peruvian culture. Mm. Yeah. They claim Pope Leo just as much as America does. Like all of the memes of the Pope drinking Malort in Chicago.
1: Right.
2: You see that with Inca Kola, the popular soda in Peru. And I thought, that said so much because people in so many different parts of the world feel so close to him. He is a Peruvian citizen. He is an American citizen. And the fact that he didn't speak English until the second day of his papacy and not in that introduction to the world, I think underscores he wants to be seen as a pope for the world, not as an American pope.
1: We're speaking to NPR journalists Scott Detrow and Daniel Burke. They're the authors of the new Pope Leo XIV biography, American Pope. We're hearing from you, too. Doug in Mansfield, Massachusetts writes, I'm a Unitarian Universalist. To me, Pope Leo's message with regard to President Trump is to simply preach the gospel, no politics. I believe that Jesus would be a fan. And Margaret writes, Leo is intelligent and not afraid to speak up. As a lifelong Presbyterian, I admire him so much that I'm even thinking of becoming Catholic. Well, still ahead, we'll hear from a Catholic priest who's studying the ethical implications of AI and from the author of Black and Catholic. She's a sociologist at Villanova who joins us from Rome. And we still want to hear from you. What role do you think religious leaders play in society today? Email us at 1A@WAMU.org. We'll be right back.

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3: The effects of redistricting loom large over Alabama, where Republicans have redrawn congressional maps in their favor. 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
8: Let's get back to Pope Leo XIV and the future of the Catholic Church. We're here with NPR journalists Daniel Burke and Scott Detrow. Their new book, American Pope, is out this week. And we're hearing from you. Carrie writes, like the caller from Vermont, I'm a recovering Catholic from Cleveland. Our baseball team is currently playing the Pope's favorite baseball team in the playoffs and also considered going back to church. I haven't done so, but the thought crosses my mind anytime I hear about him. Sorry, Pope Leo. Go Guardians. Well, let's bring in two new voices. Dr. Tia Noel Pratt is a sociologist and religion scholar. She holds many roles at Pope Leo's alma mater, Villanova University, including special assistant to the vice president for mission and ministry. She's the author of Black and Catholic, Racism, Identity, and Religion, and she joins us from Rome. Dr. Pratt, welcome to the program.
9: Thank you for having me.
8: And also with us, Father Philip Larray. He's a Catholic priest and professor of philosophy at Boston College. Father Larray, welcome.
10: Thank you, Jen. Good to see you again.
8: Good to see you. We should mention here we were in New Hampshire recently together on a panel about AI. So, Dr. Pratt, you work at Villanova. The Pope studied there. How would you assess your fellow Villanova's first year or so as pontiff?
9: I would say this first year or so has been illuminating, and what we heard previously about the Holy Father taking his time, and that's what we've seen. We've seen him take his time to elevate the issues that are of concern for him and concern for the papacy, as was already mentioned, you know, migration, the poor, immigration, AI. I mean, these are things that he has taken his time to let us know are of concern for him and that will be priorities in this papacy.
8: Father Larray, what's your assessment?
10: Well, first of all, if I may, I want to congratulate Scott and Daniel. As you know, I lived in Rome for 30 years, and the research that they have done and the accuracy with which they describe the events in Rome is outstanding. I congratulate both of you. I think it's a great book.
11: Thank you so much.
10: As both Scott and Daniel said, right from the beginning, Pope Leo speaks about the digital revolution. And that's why he took his name, Leo, to do for today what Pope Leo XIII did for his time. And his first encyclical was about the social doctrine of the church in relationship to artificial intelligence. And I think that we're going to see more and more of that because it is a central issue of our time and it is changing society and even people. to a significant degree. And I think that the Pope is recognized as a universal moral authority and moral leader, even for those that disagree with his positions, leading us and guiding us in order to use this technology well.
8: Well, we reached out to Father James Martin. He's editor-at-large of the Jesuit magazine America, and we asked him about the biggest challenges facing the Catholic Church in the next 20 years.
11: Certainly, recovering from the sex abuse crisis and taking steps to make sure those kinds of crimes never happen again. Second, a certain polarization, particularly in the West, in places like the United States, which really threatens to divide the church. But I think Leo has done wonderful work in trying to bring the two wings of the church together. And certainly looking at the challenges of the growing church in the global South, which is really the new sort of center of the church. So all those things, I think, make being Pope kind of a tough job.
8: Dr. Pratt, where do you most clearly see Pope Leo putting his mark on the papacy so far?
9: So far, we can see that first speech from the Loggia, we saw outlined, you know, migration, human dignity, artificial intelligence. We saw those themes again in the first encyclical, Magnifica Humanitas. And these are places where he is putting his mark. You know, taking the name Leo, harkens back to, Pope Leo XIII. So that tells us that Catholic social teaching is going to be, a major point in this papacy, and that, you know, Catholic social teaching is often regarded as the best kept secret in the church. But what we can see is that it's not going to be a secret anymore. And, you know, the themes of human dignity and the common good, and, you know, There is a lot about artificial intelligence and Magnifica Humanitas, but there's also a lot about human dignity. And there's a thread through there with AI, with migration, with peace, that we've seen him talk about. And so elevating that and elevating this core principle of the church's social doctrine of human dignity is something that we've seen, and how he is making his mark even in this first year and a few months.
8: Well, Father Luray, those issues are hotbed topics globally. And we heard Pope Leo earlier say, you know, I'm not a politician. But at a time when politics are so divisive and where things like immigration, artificial intelligence, there's not a lot of agreement, or at least through a policy lens, there's very, very different approaches to how to manage those things. I mean, how difficult is it for him to really just stay in the role as a religious leader without it bleeding over into politics?
10: I think he leaves that to the politicians. Look at the example he gave us in France. Very difficult to visit France, which is very secularized. And even though everywhere you look, you see signs of the heritage of the Catholic Church, it's not very popular as it has been in the past. For example, he went to the UNESCO, and Macron was there, and the head of the UNESCO was there, and he did speak about artificial intelligence. But he does it from the perspective of a pontiff, not from the perspective of the technology. He's aware of the intricacies of the technology, but he's not a CEO of an AI company. He's not a programmer. He's not a technologist. He's a pope. And so I think Tia mentioned this. What he tries to do is list the principles of the vision the Catholic Church has of the human person vis-a-vis artificial intelligence. And that is what he's writing about now.
8: Well, on May 25th, Pope Leo spoke at the Vatican about his lengthy encyclical that is at least in part about the potential risks of AI, weighing in on one of the most complex and challenging issues of our time.
12: Artificial intelligence needs to be disarmed. The word is strong, I know, but deliberately chosen because this moment needs words capable of attracting attention, awakening consciences, and indicating paths forward for humanity. Let's not fear artificial intelligence, but constantly keep the question of the human in play. We cannot be careless with our most powerful technical instruments.
8: Father Luray, help us better understand the Pope's concerns about artificial intelligence and its potential impact on humanity.
10: It's been in the news, Jen, over the past couple of weeks in a huge way, especially on Meet the Press. And what Pope Leo is trying to do is balance the tension between embracing the technology and using it to its fullest extent, even at the cost of substituting human beings, and rejecting the technology. Like usually we call these Luddites, those who reject new technology because of the effects that they can have on society. And the Pope says in the encyclical, both of these concerns, you can't ban the technology, you can't ignore the technology, but at the same time, we have to be aware of the risks. And they have been voiced by many people, most recently by Bill Gates, Elon Musk, and the rest. It went viral. The fact that artificial intelligence, if it is not controlled and used properly, could even mean the extinction of the human race. So let's hope that doesn't happen.
8: We mentioned that Pope Leo is seen as a moral authority on this issue and others. But when we think about the development of AI, control of that technology is really held in a just a handful of people, a very concentrated group of technocrats. And so how well is he able to leverage that moral authority and really catch the ear and attention of the people who are developing this technology? Is he doing that in any practical way?
10: I believe so. The fact that he had the co-founder of Anthropic, Christopher Ola, at the presentation of the encyclical speaks volumes of his intention. And that is to have people understand the encyclical on the social doctrine of the church and AI is not just for Catholics, it's for everyone. Many people in Silicon Valley were a little, shall we say, disappointed because of the length of the document. You mentioned this yourself. It's a long document, and it is clothed in words typical of the Vatican. You know, as a priest, I'm quite used to that. But I think that someone, you know, who lives in Palo Alto, for example, and works at Cisco probably would not be able to understand much of the encyclical. But I must say, and we talked about this in New Hampshire, the Catholic Church has had a good rapport with the different AI companies, especially OpenAI and Anthropic. And I think those are the two largest models that we have now, and aside from the Chinese. And I think that Pope Leo wants to continue to encourage that, have people come to Rome. We just organized, as you know, a summit in the Vatican on September 9th and 10th, and we brought together entrepreneurs, politicians, philanthropists, mm-hmm. theologians, scholars, all kinds of people to talk about artificial intelligence inside the Vatican. And I think that we're going to continue doing that.
8: We're speaking with NPR journalists Daniel Burke and Scott Detrow, and we just heard there from Father Philip Luray, and also with us, Dr. Tia Noel Pratt. I'm Jen White. You're listening to 1A. We heard from Eudoxia, who writes, I'm a Black Catholic, and I am so glad to see Pope Leo as the head of the church, as I feel that he will continue the work begun by Pope Francis in a way that would gladden the heart of Jesus. Unfortunately, I don't see a lot of the spirit of Pope Francis and Pope Leo reflected in our local parishes. Dr. Pratt, much of your scholarly work has focused on systemic racism in the church. Do you see that as an issue Pope Leo will address?
9: I see it as an issue that he will address because he's already addressed it. He's addressed it in paragraph 176 of Magnifica Humanitas when talking about slavery, when, you know, asking for pardon and because of the church's role in slavery. And as a U.S. born pope, this is something that would already have been on his radar. We wouldn't have needed those around him to place it on his radar. And systemic racism was also part of the final document on the Synod on Synodality. So, and we know that when he was still Cardinal Prevost, that he was involved in the Synod as well. So this is something that I would expect to see continued conversation about as his papacy continues.
8: Well, Daniel, I'm going to come back to you because there's another issue we haven't discussed yet, and that's the widespread sexual abuse in the Catholic Church by priests. What is Pope Leo doing for survivors? How is he dealing with that issue?
13: Yeah, so we talked about community before and how big of a value that is for Augustinians. And there were times when that value was really tested. And one of those times was the clergy sex abuse crisis in the early 2000s. At the time, he was the head of the Augustinian order. So it was all of these cases eventually reached his desk. And there's one in particular that's kind of indicative of how he handled things. There was a priest in Philadelphia, a leader, who said that there's a friar, an Augustinian, who had done some things that were criminal and needed to be removed from the community, which is a tough thing to do, actually, to remove them from the community. They call Robert Prevost in Rome and they say, we need to get rid of this guy, unfortunately. And he hesitates. He says, do we really need to do that? I'm not really clear on the problem here. You have to remember he'd spent a lot of time in Peru. He'd spent a lot of time in Italy, where it wasn't seen as much of a problem, though it clearly was still a problem. So what the priest told me, he says, this is Prevost says, okay, let me think about this. I'll put down the phone. He spends a couple of days thinking about it. And the priest says, it's almost like he took a crash course during that time in how to handle clergy sex abuse. Mm-hmm. He agreed that the priest needed to be defrocked. He didn't stand in the way. And he issued clear guidelines to the order. This is how we need to handle these cases. So I think as Pope, he has his eyes wide open to this issue. He has dealt with it since 2000. He has dealt with it pretty clearly. And he's not the kind of guy who's going to sweep things under the rug.
8: Well, you didn't get a chance to interview Pope Leo for your book. And Scott, I'm got to ask, if you had a chance to speak to him, what would you ask him?
14: So many questions. We tried many times, and at a certain point we had our like bullet list of questions. But to go back to something you were talking about a moment ago, one of the things that I would love to know what he truly thinks and feels about it, when you talk about systemic racism and you talk about that, the fact that generations of his family were Black, were mixed race, and that by and large that was forgotten by the time that his mother's family moves to Chicago in the very first wave of the Great Migration. She's born in Chicago in 1911. Her parents were listed as Black in census records in New Orleans. From Chicago on, they're listed as white. But this was a deep part of his history. There were enslaved people in his family. There were enslavers in his family. There were people in his family who were slaves. They were freed. They purchased slaves themselves. So when he, as a pope, apologizes for the church role in slavery, that is personal to his family. And I would love to know what he has thought about that as he has learned more information. And I would love to know what his mother said to him about that part of her family history as a child.
8: Well, questions I would love answers to as well. That's Scott Detrow. He's co-host of All Things Considered. Also with us, Daniel Burke, NPR's senior editor of Religion and Spirituality. Their new book, American Pope, is out this week. Also with us, Father Philip Larray. He's a Catholic priest and professor of philosophy at Boston College. And Dr. Tia Noel Pratt, a sociologist and religion scholar who holds many roles at Pope Leo's alma mater, Villanova University. She's the author of Black and Catholic Racism, Identity, and Religion. Thanks to you all.
14: Thanks so much.
13: Thank you.
8: Now, text is the fastest way to connect with us. 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We had a lot of help with this show. Today's producers were Chris Turpin, Deanna Ferrero, and Aileen Humphreys, with help from Avery Jessa Chapnick. And this program comes to you from WAMU, part of American University in Washington, distributed by NPR. I'm Jen White. Todd Zwillig is with you tomorrow for the Friday News Roundup. Hope you tune in. Thanks for listening, and we'll talk more soon. This is 1A.
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20: Welcome to First Coast Connect. I'm Ann Schindler. Today, a new election watchdog group says it hopes to make it harder for bad behavior to go unnoticed. We ask its founders just what they're looking for ahead of the March city elections. Then, an avant-garde textile artist pushed the boundaries of creativity and the sensibilities of polite culture. The author of a new book tells us about the so-called high priestess of Jacksonville art. And a local jazz collective aims to engage the community around emotional health. We preview a concert in the Mental Note series. Join the conversation. 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Stick around. We'll be back right after the news.
21: Live from NPR News, I'm Giles Snyder. A U.S. Immigration and Customs Enforcement agent shot an immigrant in New York City late Thursday afternoon while a young boy was in the man's car. Police say the person who was shot is conscious and was treated at a nearby hospital. Reporter Steve Kestenbaum says the shooting sparked protests and calls for ICE to leave the city.
22: Police pushed back protesters as they surrounded a law enforcement vehicle trying to leave Upper Manhattan where the shooting took place. Its window had been shattered. In a written statement, Mayor Zoran Mamdani called the shooting an unconscionable and incredibly serious situation, and he demanded that the president end all ICE enforcement actions in New York. Governor Kathy Hochul said she expressed outrage in a call with President Trump. The Department of Homeland Security said in a statement that ICE agents were attempting to arrest a man from the Dominican Republic with a prior criminal conviction and several arrests. They didn't say why he was shot. For NPR News, I'm Steve Kestenbaum in New York.
21: The USS Abraham Lincoln aircraft carrier is back home. The Lincoln returned to San Diego Bay Thursday after a record-setting uninterrupted time at sea supporting the Iran war. The extended deployment drew national attention following reports of conditions on board. Democratic California Congresswoman Sarah Jacobs was in San Diego to meet the carrier.
23: I embarked on the ship last week and met with sailors and Marines directly who told me about their own experiences without being able to get the mental health care they needed, not being able to get as much food as they needed, not having access to hot water, and some days being able to take a shower.
21: The Navy initially downplayed any problems, and President Trump said that the Lincoln's lengthy deployment was not nearly long enough. The carrier spent 265 days at sea. As Hurricane Isaias turns in the Gulf, residents in Mexico Beach on the Florida Panhandle are thinking back to Hurricane Michael. a Category 5 storm that crushed the community 8 years ago this weekend. Randy Buxton with member station WFSU's Rural News Service reports on how that's influenced preparations for this storm.
0: As Isaias continues to head towards landfall, Mel Smigalski, Mexico Beach City Administrator, says community members are feeling nervous. He says in years past, a hurricane may have been excused for a party, but this time...
1: Because of Hurricane Michael now, I've not heard of one party being scheduled for this particular Friday night.
0: As of now, the storm is projected to head north, making landfall somewhere between Pensacola and Alabama. But many Mexico Beach residents say the path reminds them of what they saw with Michael. Now they are preparing for the worst, setting up sandbags, grabbing supplies, and moving vehicles to higher ground. For NPR News, I'm Randy Vuxta in Panama City, Florida.
21: And you're listening to NPR News. The Justice Department has filed a new indictment against Venezuela's former president and his wife. The couple now face a torture charge in addition to drug trafficking. NPR's Ryan Lucas reports.
3: Nicolas Maduro and his wife Celia Flores Maduro have been in U.S. custody since they were captured in an American military raid in January. The Maduros were charged with narco-terrorism, drug and weapons offenses for allegedly working with drug cartels to traffic cocaine to the United States. They have pleaded not guilty. Now they are facing one additional charge of torture. Prosecutors allege Maduro used violence, including torture, to maintain power in Venezuela. The alleged abuse included electric shock, rape, starvation, and threats to kill victims' families. Prosecutors say U.S. citizens were among those subjected to such measures. The couple is scheduled to go on trial in June. Ryan Lucas, NPR News, Washington.
21: President Trump's planned Memorial Arch is facing a new lawsuit. The Arlington County Board in Virginia filed the suit Thursday, becoming the first government body to take legal action. The lawsuit cites what it says is a feverish pace toward construction and says it will harm public safety and likely require changes to nearby flight paths. The Norwegian Nobel Committee is preparing to award the Nobel Peace Prize. Prize is to be awarded in a few hours. A committee in Oslo received nominations for 287 candidates. Canadian Prime Minister Mark Carney has attracted attention in prediction markets. I'm Giles Snyder. This is NPR News.
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20: Welcome to First Coast Connect. I'm Ann Schindler. Today, the search for honesty and accountability in local government. We talked to three civic advocates about why they've chosen to form a new nonprofit focused on the upcoming city elections. Later in the program, celebrating a woman who changed the literal artistic fabric of Jacksonville and a new jazz endeavor that aims to tackle mental health through music. But first, if you're eyeing the other side of the 2026 midterms as a respite from election season, brace yourself. Jacksonville city races are already underway, and every significant seat is up for grabs, including mayor, sheriff, and all 19 city council elections. Excuse me, all 19 city council seats. But a new nonprofit promises tracking and transparency ahead of the March 9th city elections. It's called Integrity for Jacksonville, and I'm pleased to welcome its three founders. Warren Jones is a former city council president and Duval County School Board chair. Warren, thanks for being on the program.
25: Thank you. Glad to be here.
20: Hank Cox is a criminal defense attorney and the former president of both the Jacksonville and the Florida Bar. Hank, welcome to the program.
26: Thank you very much.
20: And Michael Ward, local philanthropist and former chairman and CEO of CSX Corporation, a role that he held for 14 years. Michael, thanks for being here.
27: Thank you, Ann.
20: So the August 31st news that you were starting Integrity for Jacksonville generated several news articles. One headline said that you were putting the 2027 field of candidates on notice. Michael Ward, is that what you're doing?
27: Well, what we're doing, we're a nonpartisan, nonprofit public education effort. You know, in the past, we've always been able to disagree agreeably. And make the best decisions for the city of Jacksonville. And we think we've lost some of that. So Hank Cox, Warren Jones, and I created this effort, Integrity for Jacksonville, so that citizens can have reliable, researched information on the city council races, the 19 city council races, and the issues that most affect the city. So we're going to do independent polling and research on the candidates and the economic, social, and ethical issues facing Jacksonville and make that available to all our citizens. I would like to make clear, we don't take any sides here. We're not affiliated with any party, any candidate, or any campaign. We're about educating the public about who wants to be the leaders in our city, and our job is to do that education.
5: Should candidates in this race feel like they're put on notice?
27: Well, I think good candidates should be very pleased with this effort because they know their history, their integrity, their character will be revealed. Those that maybe have something that they're not so proud of should probably be a little bit concerned.
5: Mm-hmm. Warren Jones, talk about the change that Michael is referencing. I mean, the idea that something has been lost in Jacksonville politics. I think we sometimes hear this referred to as D.C. politics or Tallahassee politics. But you've been in the game for a long time. You served for almost 40 years in city council and on the Duval County School Board. How do you perceive what or if something has changed?
6: I think it has changed for the worse. I think we used to disagree over policy, over issues, and we come together and say, well, let's move to something else. What's good for the city? We put the city first. We didn't focus on whether I disagree with you on one issue and not another. We put the city first, whether it was going after the Jacksonville Jaguars, where there were members of the council who felt like that was not a good deal, or whether on the school board, where we had to approve the plan to improve our schools, and there was those who wanted to divide us and say, well, you're spending most of that money in the core city, 45% in the core city. And the board took a stand and said almost unanimously, we're going to do what's best for the people we serve. And I think that's the kind of example we want to continue to see happen in Duval County.
5: And what is it that you see instead?
6: We see a lot of divisiveness. I mean, you can be disagreeable. And that's part of the process. I mean, I'm not going to agree with you on every issue, but we don't have to be divisive. We don't have to use that to divide our community.
5: Mm-hmm.
6: And that's what's happening in Jacksonville.
5: Hank, is that how you see it as well? I mean, is everybody kind of just wearing a jersey these days to what party they belong to?
7: Well, I think one thing that has changed over the years, at least in my observations, is whether the council person is making his or her own independent decision or being told what to do. And I think, as Mike touched on, our interest is in educating the voter, the electorate, with objective information that's helpful to make a decision as to who to elect, which would result, we hope, in council persons who make their own decisions and are not making the decisions of other people. I go back to the old age-old adage, knowledge is power. So I think the idea is we provide knowledge. It's not what Mike Ward or Hank Cox or Warren Jones thinks somebody should vote for. Here's the information for you to decide who to vote for. Our responsibility would be to collect the information for them.
5: And I know you say that the foundation of this is nonpartisan, but you all are very much woven into the fabric of civic life here in Jacksonville. You have many, many acquaintances in politics, in, you know, arenas of power. So how do you separate, Hank, your relationships with people from the work that you hope to do with Integrity for Jacksonville?
7: Probably in part the same way I've been separating my relationships with people over my entire career when people don't like what they do and I have to help them. But be that as it may, I don't think that enters into it. The idea would be to create a place for a voter to go to find objective information about a candidate. Doesn't matter who paid for the information. It doesn't matter who brought the information to the table. It's there. And intelligent people can make that decision for themselves.
27: Yeah, and one thing I might add, if you think about it, the information a lot of our citizens get is what they see in attack ads, which unfortunately is a way of life, it seems like, in the political arena. We want to have research, fact-based, that anybody can verify is correct, so people can have informed decisions rather than reacting to all these attack ads.
5: So what kind of information might this be? What sorts of things are you going to bring forward?
27: Well, we're going to do some polling about what are issues that are key to our city and see how our citizens view those and things that they might want to be concerned about. And then secondly, on the candidates, we'll look at their past record. What have they done in the past? How have they voted? How have they behaved? And let people be able to make informed decisions. If you think about it, there's 19 races out there. I'd say many of our citizens don't even really know the candidates very well. So what we're hoping to be is a public source of information that they can go to and find out about the candidates who want to lead our cities.
6: And that's so very important. I mean, people need that information. You need to be objective. I can't tell you how many times people call me. Sometimes I don't know who the council member is. And they've been there for 4 or 5 years. They say, who should I vote for? Who is this person? Having a place where we can go and get information, public information that's well-sourced, documented, that they can verify, I think makes the process a lot easier for people to make informed decisions. And that's what we're trying to do.
5: Do you feel like this group is going to have more flexibility or just more ability to cover the races than traditional media? Because, of course, you know, that has been a role that media has played in Jacksonville, profiling candidates, doing questionnaires, doing interviews, covering the races and the issues. And certainly, you know, here at Jacksonville Today, they do a voter guide. I know our news partners at News for Jax do a voter guide. And, you know, a lot of outlets attempt to do that. How is this different from that?
27: Well, I think normally the mayoral and race for sheriff probably get a lot more attention than city council. We're really focused on the city council.
5: Okay.
27: We think the traditional sources will do a great job on the mayoral race. And we think we just need to be able to educate people more about. And the other thing is, as Warren said, this is all going to be documented, and you can easily see where it's resourced and know that it's true.
7: And let me follow up on that. And a citizen now, notwithstanding the media efforts at voter guides, et cetera, were to ask himself or herself, well, where can I go to get the information I really like to know about this candidate? That's hard to do in this town. It's very hard to do. So the idea is creating an information bank that is available, and presumably we would generate our own income to be able to put that out there. We wouldn't be depending upon your station or WJXT or any of the others to do it. We get it out there, and people would know where to find it and how to find it.
5: If you're just joining us, we are talking to Hank Cox, Michael Ward, and Warren Jones about their new election watchdog group called Integrity for Florida. If you have a question or a concern, you can join us on air at 904-549-2937. You can email us at firstcoastconnect@wjct.org, or you can go to firstcoastconnect.org to find all the other ways to connect with us. So in terms of financing, I mean, let's talk about that a little bit. You guys are a 501c4. thank all the IRS numbers and letters. So that is a nonprofit. It is not required to disclose donors. And I'm guessing, you know, Michael, with your philanthropic background, you've got, you know, money to put towards this if as needed. But I mean, are you relying on outside donors?
27: Well, one, I would clarify, we are a 501c4, which is not a PAC. We are not a political action committee. We're a public welfare, public education effort. Yes, I'll be donating to it, as will others. And we have a broad number of people are concerned about what is happening in our city. So we're finding people are willing to donate toward our efforts. So we'll have multiple donors on this. As you said, they do not have to be revealed. But I don't think that matters, because you have Hank, Warren, and I. We're the ones standing up saying, this is the facts. This is what's going on.
7: And let me add to that, and Michael and Warren will confirm, when this was first announced and it received some publicity, the response was incredible. Predominantly, it was like, it's about time something like this happened. How can I help?
5: Yeah.
7: Do I give money? Do I participate in something? So,
5: and so the information that you're going to be looking for, I know that you've said you're going to be looking at, you know, kind of publicly available records, court records, you know, reliable news sources. You know, this, though, is a time when there's different truths out there, Warren.
6: Yeah.
5: People view things the same information, often very differently about what it implies. How do you maintain a sort of, you know, nonpartisan presentation or even investigatory techniques when you're looking at information that in and of itself might be judged, you know, true or false depending on the eyes that are on it?
6: Well, we want to document it. We want to be well-sourced, and we want to depend on reliable sources of information. There's a lot of information out there, and that there's a void, and that, I think we fill that void with well-documented, well-sourced information that people can rely on, not slanted by opinion. And if opinion is in there, we want to document and say this is someone's opinion, but we want to provide the facts on what happened to that particular individual.
5: Hank, I want to ask you, because you specifically mentioned when you were announcing this group, the need for leaders to, quote, show respect for the law. Have you seen conduct that concerns you?
7: Well, I think everybody in their days of life today do. I mean, you see it on a national level, you see it on the state level, you see it on a local level, you see a lot of things that concern you. In this context, what would concern me, for example, is if an issue were put before the Jacksonville City Council, I can tell you without hearing anybody speak what those six people are going to do, what those four people are going to do. You don't need to hear anything. You don't need facts. You don't need background. You don't need information. They're going to do it. And they're primarily going to do it because somebody's going to tell them to do it. That's what's happened so often. Now, the person telling them to do it may not be out front publicly, but that's the reality of what we're dealing with. So I consider that as bad as, you know, taking bribes. If you can't stand up as an elected official and do what you think is right, not what somebody else thinks is right, but do what you think is right, then you need to step aside and let's replace them.
5: So what information, Michael, would in any way help me as a voter discern if you're going to be one of the six, if you're going to be one of the four, if you're going to fall in line and not, you know, vote either according to the courage of your convictions or the will of your constituents? I mean, what information would you possibly provide that would let me know that?
27: Well, I think a good example is this current to-do that we had this summer about JEA leadership. I mean, there was a process ascribed of how that was to be dealt with. And instead, we formed a special committee of the city council, which is not required. The attorney general was looking into it. There were processes in place to do that. And all of a sudden, we get this highly charged, politicized environment that, in effect, drove away a highly capable executive in Vicky Cavey. Secondly, we get, you know, credit rating agencies that determine what we pay for our debt noted that Jacksonville had a charged political environment. And they said, if this is continuous, we may need to downgrade our debt, which would mean all the citizens would end up paying more interest. And if you think about a company, think of relocating here, companies want a stable political environment where they can predict how their business would do. And with all this turmoil we seem to create, we're really hurting every citizen in Jacksonville. So we need to make sure those kind of inappropriate exercises of authority don't happen.
5: I mean, so I'm just going to throw it open to the group, though. Again, you know, what is it that you could tell me as a voter ahead of the March elections that would let me see that that's how a candidate might perform?
27: I think, one, we forget that the average person who works an 8-to-5 job, comes home, take care of family, they're not paying attention to what we see as, because we're involved. We see what's going on in with the 19 council members. The average person doesn't see that. So they want to know, where do I go? And they only pay attention once they get close to the election.

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1: The committee, which you mentioned, and people were concerned about that and kind of the process and how it was handled. Is something like that going to be reflected in whatever it is that you produce? Would that be litigated in some way, Hank? Would you be looking at the past and saying, well, this actor behaved this way during this incident and you ought to know about it as a voter?
2: Well, I think we need to be honest about what's happened in this town. And that is, much of your effort for an investigative panel or something like that is grandstanding. That's all it is. It's not a genuine interest in the facts or the background or what should happen for the best interest of the city. It's what can I as a councilman do to make myself look good in the public image. And we would like to see the voters be educated and fully abreast of all facts to make a decision on who to elect. That's all we're talking about. We're not pushing a particular council person at all. Let the voter do what they want to do, but do it with educated information. And as Mike said earlier, you get the 20-second TV snippet for an ad. That's the source of your information. And if you've got somebody who makes good ads, you're in good shape in this world. It has nothing to do with the person's qualifications. And I'll give you a good example of what I told a person willing to step up and do what's right because it's best for the city. And I've told other people before, Jimmy Overton was on the city council. The city council was confronted with where to put a huge multiple unit housing project, federally funded, state funded. But as always goes, not in my district, let's talk about it. And it was almost total silence on the city council when they were trying to where to put it. And Jimmy Overton stood up. He's got Avondale. He's got Riverside. He's got Ortega. He's got, you know, all these areas in his district. And he stood up and said, put it in my district. And he did. And I'll never forget. I said, that's what it's all about. That's what you want sitting up on that city council. So
1: I have a question from Tom on Facebook. It says, we need more information on school board elections. We had two highly qualified and successful educators in Rhodesia Butler and Donna Westrich come in second in their elections to candidates with limited experience. Fortunately, there will be a runoff in both of those elections. That runoff, of course, is in November and before these city elections. But in terms of the quality of school board candidates, who wins? Warren, what are you seeing these days in terms of trends in what used to be more a political event, arena than it right. currently is?
3: Well, I think, unfortunately, it's become more partisan, even though it's nonpartisan. There was a referendum on the ballot a few years ago to make school board elections partisan, and that was rejected by the voters. When I went on in 2016, it was not about whether I was a Democrat or Republican. It was about what was best for students. And we had our disagreements on that. But when it came time to make a decision that was best for this community and for the students that we serve, we did that. You don't have that always now with some of the board members because they have been being directed as from outside source. And that's what you don't want. So, of course, we're providing information for the next election. We're not involved in any elections coming up in November. We are focused on the 19 city council members who will have an election next year.
1: I mean, the outside influence, Warren, is not just, people who aren't maybe involved in education, but, a lot of statewide influence. We've seen the governor weigh in on school board races, not just here in Duval County, but around the state. And those are powerful forces. I mean, they come with significant credibility when they come from somebody that is in a position of authority. Sometimes that carries a lot of money.
3: There are plenty of examples of profiles and courage, going back to John Kennedy's book, of school board members who made a decision that was in the best interest of students but went on to lose the next election. Liz Anderson is a good example. She did what she thought was best for students, but because it was not in line with what Tallahassee wanted, she was attacked and defeated in her next election because
1: Elizabeth Anderson, who just recently was on the school board
3: right.
1: and is now at One Jacks.
3: Right. That's one example of a person doing what's best for students and not listening to the noise from outside noise from Tallahassee anywhere.
1: I mean, but when it came to somebody like Elizabeth Anderson, even after she left the school board, Hank, her name became controversial enough that she was opposed as a board member for the library, a library board member. I think that that's

0: the last place any of us would have thought would become hyper-politicized.
1: Well, it's a recent phenomenon, and I say recent, it's in the last 15 years or so. If you go back to when Scott Cairns and McGuire Woods and Audrey Moran and I agreed to represent the school board and forgave a $250,000 legal fee bill, as Warren
2: thank
1: remembers.
2: Thank you, Hank. I appreciate that.
1: And the city
0: we should remind people, I mean, you represented the school board when they were fighting to get the half-cent sales tax on the ballot.
1: And we had the dumbest city council you've ever seen with the worst legal advice they've ever had because they were told that they get to decide the merits of whether it should go on the ballot. The law said all they get to do decide is whether the school board wrote it the right way. But no, I'm not going to be accused of raising taxes. So we had to fight. It cost a fortune to the city taxpayers to fight. And they were wrong. So we end up, that school board was to a person determined to do what was right for the kids of this school. I mean, the kids of this county. Best schools, best improvements to schools, et cetera. Now you get the chair of the ex-party saying, I think it's great that we've got more members on here. What's that got to do with what's good for the kids? Nothing. And that's what's happened to the school board. So whoever called in, I understand it's almost like you're next, right, as far as we're concerned.
2: And because of those efforts with Halfpenny and the One Meal, we have now two consecutive years of having an A school district, which helps the business community in Minnesota because what business want to come here, you don't have an educated workforce and to hire from.
0: We've got a call from Nancy in Atlantic Beach. Nancy, go ahead. Nancy, if you're there, go ahead. Nancy, we're going to have to come back to you. It sounds like your call is not coming through properly. I want to ask you about that, Michael, because, you know, the civic life is multi-layered. You know, the business community is part of it. Elected officials are part of it. School systems have been, in the past, you know, criticized for perhaps not performing as the business community would best like. Can you talk about, you know, how you think a group like this will provide for the community as a whole? I mean, how does it, other than voters, you know, what is the long-term gain that something like this could yield?
3: What we're really hoping for is servant leadership. If you think about it, we want people who love Jacksonville and want to do what's right for our citizens and are willing to take the appropriate stance to do that rather than following some political edict from either of the parties or try to and promote themselves for their next possible position. We need people who have integrity and want love our city and want what's best for our city. And we're hoping we can promote that.
0: Has there been any pushback so far? I know you said that you've got a lot of feedback from people who said about time. You have any naysayers out there?
2: If they are, I haven't heard of any.
1: I haven't had naysayers. I've had people ask the question, are you really going to be lobbying for or pushing for a particular candidate? They ask the question. They're not accusing us or saying that, but are you sure you're not? And we, as Mike said it best, you know, it's just no.
3: No, we just want good people. Yeah. We don't care whether Republican, Democrat, independent, it doesn't matter. We just want high integrity people who want to serve our city well.
0: And the release that you all issued when you announced the formation of the group, you said, you know, when there is an opinion, it will be based on, you know, credible sources, it'll be based on records. What kind of opinions do you anticipate will come out of this? Do you think at some point closer to the elections, there'll be an actual list of recommended candidates? I know you say you won't endorse. I mean, is there some way that you'll help people direct them towards a candidate if somebody is showing to have real problems?
3: No. As a 501c4, we cannot say vote for, vote against. We cannot be and do not want to be partisan in any way, shape, or form. So I think what we're going to find is we're going to be basically an education effort. Here are facts. You have to look at those facts and you have to make a decision. So we will not be recommending anybody. And we're in the early phases here. If you think about it, we won't even know who all the nominees are till January.
0: Mm-hmm.
3: We'll start doing some of the preliminary research now. How that's fully formed, we don't quite know yet what form it will take. But clearly our goal is to have people be able to look at this source, publicly available, verifiable, and say, let me learn about the candidates.
0: Yeah. And in terms of staffing, I know you said that you three basically comprise, or the president, Michael, and you two are the board. And essentially that is the group that forms Integrity for Jacksonville. You're going to have some staff. And I know that you don't want to get super deep into kind of who you're hiring, but can you tell us a little bit about the size of the staff, the types of people that are going to be doing the research, what kind of background or qualifications they would have?
3: Well, we don't have full-time staff except for one executive director, Brent Talchin, but the remainder are, we have a nationally known pollster who will be helping us polling about issues important to our citizens. We will have researchers to be able to do the research on the various candidates. These are all seasoned political professionals, I would say.
0: But
3: they're not full-time with us. They're working with us.
1: And it's fair to say there have been a number of people participating in the planning process to get to that point.
3: Yes.
0: And would the early stages of this sort of look like what we think of as opposition research? Say you're kind of digging into everything that you can find about a candidate, old news stories, court records, you know, trying to see if they've got any, hiccups in their history.
2: We would do research, fact-based research on each candidate. And some of the information we give out may be positive. You know, if they've done a good job in a certain area, we want to point that out too. It's not all negative.
0: Mm-hmm.
2: We want to give the facts so voters can make an informed decision. For candidates who put the city first and not themselves or do any other nefarious deeds.
3: Yeah, when I think of opposition research, I think of somebody thinking of, how do I get something that I can use in my attack ad to attack my opponent?
0: Mm-hmm.
3: We are not doing opposition research like that. We're doing fact research around what has been the behavior of this individual, what stands have they taken in the past, more than a gotcha process.
0: And this would include things like posts on social media and all of that.
3: Anything that's public.
0: Yeah. We got a call from Mark on the South Side. Good morning, Mark. Go ahead.
4: Hey, good morning. I appreciate what your guests are trying to do. One of them made a comment earlier that a lot of voters kind of wait until the last minute to begin paying attention to whatever the election, you know, the candidates and the election issues and all that. Why is it that candidates 9 out of 10 times an ad is negative towards their opponent? Why do they not, if they're only going to pay attention towards the end, why would a candidate not grasp that attention span and promote something positive about themselves? I've been in sales for 40 years, and rule number one is you don't sell your product by knocking your competitor's product. You sell on the merits of your own product. But it seems like in politics, we go the exact opposite, and all we do is pay attention to the negative, salacious. You were just talking about opposition research. Man, I'd spend time promoting myself and not the negatives of my opponent. I was just wondering what your guests thought.
0: Thanks, Mark. I mean, it sort of makes intuitive sense what he says, and yet we always hear the reverse, that attack ads work, and that's why people use them. I mean, do you think that that's true, Warren?
2: It's true. Attack ads do work. People pay attention more to those than they do the qualifications of a candidate, per se. And putting those attack ads, you see it on the news right now, in this governor's race, state, in Georgia. I mean, they're attack ads. They work. They're effective. Unfortunately, most people don't pay attention to get close to the election. So hopefully having facts that are positive or negative about the candidates, this information will be fact-based, and people can rely on it. It's not being partisan one way or the other. We're nonpartisan.
0: And so do you anticipate that you would respond to negative ads when they start to appear, say, in the mayor's race or in the sheriff's race, that you'll look at those, break them down, kind of provide context?
2: Only city council.
3: We're focused on city council.
0: Okay.
3: I agree with your caller here. I would love if there was a requirement you cannot run attack ads, period. You could only talk about what you are going to do as when you're elected to office and say nothing about your opponent. But I don't think we'll ever live in that world. But that would be my fantasy world. People have to talk about what they're going to do, not attack their opponent.
1: And I think, Mike, you'd have to agree, the elephant in the room is money. If I have 50 times the amount of money that you have and we're opponents, I'm going to drive you into the ground with the attack ads. And you can't defend them. You can't defend them. So you're going to be evil by the time this election is over. My friends look at Rush Limbaugh as the turning point in what happened in American politics. When you attack and you attack and you attack. And then Citizens United by the United States Supreme Court says there's no limit how much money you can spend for anything on this stuff. So it's money. I mean, that's critical. So I think what Mike and Warren and I were trying to do is just create some database that people can turn to and know when they turn to it. It was objectively accumulated information to decide. And forget what you see on TV about my client. You know, he's against women. He's against this, whatever. Mm-hmm. All that silliness we have to watch.
0: Well, we look forward to seeing the work that you all do. Hope to have you back as we get closer to the election, and certainly look forward to finding out what you uncover. So thank you so much for being here. Michael Ward, Hank Cox, Warren Jones, really appreciate it.
3: Thank you.
1: Thank you. Thank you.
0: All right. Up next, an avant-garde textile artist pushed the boundaries of creativity and craft. We talked to the author of a new book on Memphis, Tennessee wood.

0: Welcome back. She's been called Jacksonville's First Lady of Art, and her work ranged from expressionistic oil paintings to sculpture and jewelry, but it is her massive textile creations and fabric art that dominate her legacy. And her story is the focus of a new book by my guest. Tim Gilmore is a local educator, community historian, publisher of the Jack Psycho Geo website, and author now of 27 books. Tim, welcome back to the program.
1: Thanks for having me. Thrilled to be here.
0: Thrilled to have you. We're also joined by Brittany Cohill. She is executive director of the Mandarin Museum and Historical Society. Brittany, good morning.
2: Good morning. Thank you, Anne, for having me.
0: Thanks so much for being here, both of you. Tim, why did you want people to know about Memphis, Tennessee wood?
1: Memphis, Tennessee wood. Yeah. And we're just talking about the fact that a lot of people did not know her middle name was Tennessee, but that's a separate thing. You know, she was an incredible artist in her life, in her time. People called her everything from the first lady to the high priestess of art. She had a really long career here in Jacksonville. She was one of the first public school art teachers in Duval County. She came here in the 1920s. Her career lasted until the 1980s. She died in 1989. She never stopped growing. She never stopped evolving. She went through, earlier work. Actually, some of her early work is very, surprisingly kind of realistic American regionalist mm-hmm. stuff. And then, it gets increasingly abstract, and there's certainly influences of abstract expressionism there. Then it gets into the craft revival. Late 60s, early 70s, she starts doing the most incredible work, which is the people who know Memphis wood, this is what they think of. And it's this gorgeous, abstract, lyrical textile work, her masterpiece really is in the Unitarian Universalist Church of Jacksonville. It's 22 feet tall. There are people who have told me, they could tell, a Memphis wood just by her color choices. Mm. She was an absolutely brilliant artist, and she had such a huge role in so many ways in this community. And it seems really, really important that we remember who she is, but also that we, enjoy her work now and celebrate it now.
0: And so in your research, you're going back, and there was a fair amount written about her at the time. She was,
1: yes.
0: Covered in the Tampa Bay mm-hmm. Times. Was mm-hmm. it the Tribune back then? Tampa Bay?
1: There was a Tampa Bay Times back then.
0: Okay.
1: Yeah.
0: Mm-hmm. But the Jacksonville papers covered her. She
1: right.
0: was covered in, journals of women's art.
1: Mm-hmm.
0: And it certainly was a resurgent period or a surgent period for women in art.
1: Yeah.
0: And she was part of that. But I think at this point, when you're writing about her, it's she's somewhat on the verge of, people just not knowing her in Jacksonville.
1: At this point. Yeah. Yeah. So a couple of years ago, the Mandarin Museum put on this great Memphis wood display, and it was kind of prompted by, and of course, Brittany can speak to this better than I can, but it was, kind of prompted by the fact that MoCA had deaccessioned dozens of Memphis woodworks. And
0: for those who don't know what deaccession means,
1: They removed the works from their collection, officially removed them.
0: Why?
1: And they were given to...
0: Do we know why?
1: The Mandarin Museum. Do you want to... Should I throw it over to you, Brittany, on that?
2: Well, I don't know the specific reason why. There are many reasons why a museum would do that. Chief among them would be space constraints.
0: Mm-hmm.
2: And I know maybe people look at MoCA and assume they have unlimited storage space, but that's definitely not the case.
0: So you acquired the...
2: We did. Mm-hmm. Mandarin Museum in 2022.
0: And she lived in Mandarin, so there is a natural connection there.
2: Mm-hmm. Yeah. Absolutely. So she lived in Mandarin for a number of decades, and... the community was very important to her. It shaped her work. It influenced her in ways I think that is maybe even hard to pinpoint or understand. And one of the major ways that she was influenced by the community was what we call kind of her artist, soulmate, best friend, Charlie Brown. So he lived very close by to her. and
0: local potter.
2: Right. And so Mandarin was really this artist colony, and it attracted artists from all over. And Memphis Wood was really the matriarch of the artist community in Jacksonville in the 1970s, especially.
0: And so you mentioned Charlie Brown, whose work has become, you know, very collectible and valued. And he lived there. But you point out in your book, Tim, you know, Harriet Beecher Stowe, the novelist behind Uncle Tom's Cabin, lived there. Robert Brower, the architect?
1: He didn't live in Mandarin, per se. He lived for a good period of time. He had a house out in St. John's County in Switzerland.
0: Okay.
1: But
0: he helped design her house in Mandarin.
1: He did. That's right. Yeah. They worked together a lot. He had been a student of hers. She taught for a number of years at Landon. I could talk about her for 3 hours, and I know we're here for a very short period of time. The relationship between her teaching and her making art is very interesting to me. But she taught for decades at Landon, and he had been one of her students. I started seeing her work in lots of Robert Brower buildings. I saw this. There's this incredible textile piece in the Butterfly House in Arlington that Brower designed. Again, her masterpieces in the Unitarian Universalist Church that he designed.
0: And can people swing by and check that out? I mean, is the Unitarian Universalist Church open where people could, if they're curious and haven't seen these pieces?
1: So, as a matter of fact, it's kind of weird timing. So the book launch for this is next Thursday, October 15th. But I will also be in the Unitarian Universalist Church this Saturday morning as part of the Arlington home tour.
0: The Mod and More. We were just talking about that.
1: Yeah, right. Yeah. So yes, people can come in Saturday morning and see her. You know, again, it's 22 feet tall. It is like looking up into some kind of cosmic vision. I mean, it's I've seen art all over the world. This piece of art absolutely takes my breath away.
0: Her work, was at the time, you know, sometimes dismissed as, oh, it's craft work. It's kind of women's work. Now, I think with the benefit of time and artistic appreciation, seen as much, much more than that. But it also has this sort of element that remains controversial to this day, which is this vein in which she was creating art that some might say is sort of along the lines of like a Georgia O'Keeffe or a Judy Chicago, where it's like you can see something there that is, you know, perhaps. And there's this great picture of her kind of standing next to one of her pieces.
1: Right.
0: Three sort of alarmed looking, you know, white men looking at it with her and, you know, sort of talking about it evidently with ease. Mm-hmm. But these pieces are, you know, kind of astonishing even today.
1: They are. They are so astonishing today still. You know, the thing is, Memphis Wood, you mentioned women's journals. There used to be a great art and literature journal published by FSCJ, which was then FJC in the 70s, called Calliope. And Calliope, a number of issues of Calliope had Memphis Wood's work. There was also a video that Calliope put out in which Peggy Friedman, who was one of the founders, is interviewing her. So you can hear Memphis Wood, and you know, she sounds, I mean, she grew up in this little tiny town in North Georgia. She sounds like a Southern grandma, you know. She talks about Bible verses and stuff, and then she does these textile pieces that so many people have the experience of looking at and going, am I seeing what, you know, what I think I'm seeing? I can't be seeing what I think I'm seeing. And she's absolutely, you know, in a similar vein to some of what Judy Chicago was doing, and to probably most famously, you know, those flowers of Georgia O'Keeffe's.
0: Mm-hmm.
1: Yeah. So, and everybody that I've talked to who knew her, there are not many family members left, but those I've talked to, I mean, everybody said, oh, yeah, she knew what she was doing.
0: Yeah. Brittany, in terms of the items on display that the Mandarin Museum has acquired, those are something that people can also see when they come to visit the museum.
2: Right, absolutely. And so a funny story, when Tim wrote his first article about Memphis, it was about a year after we had done our full show. And it drummed up so much attention. People were coming into Mandarin Museum wanting to see the show. And I could hear them from my office. And I thought, oh, no, it's all in the archives. So I was coming out to the front desk and bringing people back for essentially a director's tour of the archives to see these pieces. And that was not sustainable. So I called Gabrielle Dempsey. Her husband, Bruce, was the director of Jacksonville Art Museum. I said, get over here right now. We got to paint the employee hallway. We're turning it into a Memphis gallery. And so we no longer have an employee hallway. Now we have a rotating display of Memphis available every day.
0: Well, the event that is going to launch this book is at the Mandarin Museum. It's on Mandarin Road, Thursday, October 15th. Doors open at 6. The reading and the event begins at 7. Tim Gilmore, Brittany Cohill, thank you so much, Tim. Congratulations. Wonderful books.
1: Thank you so much.
2: Thank you.
0: All right. Up next, a local jazz collective aims to engage the community around emotional stability and wellness. We preview a concert in the Mental Note series.

0: parties are making their final pitches to voters ahead of the midterms. And for some Republicans linked to Trump, that means distancing themselves from the unpopular president. We'll get the latest. Plus, the aftermath of a botched execution in Tennessee, the politics of the Paramount merger, and lots more. The Friday News Roundup, next time on 1A.
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2: This week on the Florida Roundup, voters will decide on Amendment 3 this November. 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
8: Welcome back. A new initiative that aims to marry music and mental health is taking shape under the auspices of a couple that has literally married those two endeavors. Here to tell us about their program, The Mental Note, we're joined by jazz educator and musician John Lumpkin II. John, good morning. Welcome back.
9: Good morning, Ann. Glad to be back.
8: We're also joined by Jessica Lumpkin, a licensed mental health counselor, also married to John Lumpkin. Nice to have you.
10: Thank you. And I am married to you.
8: Or the reverse. Married to Jessica.
9: Oh, yes.
8: Well, at any rate, you guys are a married couple. As I mentioned, you're trying to marry these, kind of your professional worlds in this program called The Mental Note. Mm-hmm. And you say that literally this is going to be focused on listening to our emotions. So I'd ask you, Jessica, just to begin, I mean, why is this needed?
10: You know, mental health is how you interact with the world around you, and it affects your thoughts, your feelings, and everything that you do, every facet. You know, being a licensed therapist and having a private practice, a lot of my clients come in and they don't realize how the worlds are all connected together. But they don't realize that mental health starts not in the therapy office, but outside the therapy office. So the importance with mental health and jazz coming together is really to bring people in a place where they can pause and just have the Selah moment to just be and be themselves. But also allow the music to minister to their soul, their spirit, their emotions, and their social well-being by providing connection.
8: And John, you are, jazz is always kind of the experience that it is. It can be, you know, something that speaks to people spiritually, emotionally. But in this forum, you're going to actually kind of structure a conversation. You're choosing emotions. You're going to have experts talk about, you know, the way that those appear, perhaps ways to deal with them. And then you're going to be playing pieces specifically that kind of bring out that energy, that emotional energy.
9: Yes. So to that point, what we're doing is simply just displaying our humanness, if you will. It's nothing wrong with feeling shocked, feeling dismayed, or feeling tension, feeling frustrated, you know, all of those things, feeling happy, you know, all of those things. But it's a matter of how you actually have like your perspective and view on them to be able to deal with them. Like it's more so when you actually act on them, you know, to where things can either go south, you know. So what we're doing is we're being able to have those emotions on display and then carry it out through song so that way individuals can actually be able to have a better life and awareness of themselves through the music.
8: And I thought it was interesting, you know, the playlist that you're working on, which will be performed by the John Lumpkin Trio after these conversations. Mm-hmm. You know, there, some of them are recognizable to me or probably to the layperson. You've got Louis Armstrong's Black and Blue, which is going to be around a conversation on resentment. You're going to be performing John Coltrane's Alabama, which is going to happen around a conversation around aversion. Jessica, did you kind of help pinpoint the, which came first, I guess, the music or the emotion?
10: Well, what I find is most people get stuck in three feelings, sad, happy, and mad. And there's more emotions than that, you know? And so being able to increase your emotional vocabulary is really the first step to being able to help with mental health and build that mental health awareness of who you are and what you are. And so being able to say like, okay, there's a difference in being angry than being frustrated, than being irate, enraged, and, you know, or annoyed. And so being able to give people those emotions, but also experience them, it makes it more tangible, because feelings are emotions and sensations that take place in our body and in our heart. They're part of who we are. Sometimes we think we can take these emotions and put them on the shelf and like, I don't want to deal with them right now. But they're in your body and they're in your heart. They're part of who you are. So allowing people to know that your emotions are okay. Your feelings are okay. You know, they're just giving you information. They may be connecting you to your thoughts and what you're experiencing and what those situations that are coming in. But also, there are also lenses to the behaviors and the things that we do day to day. And so really being able to have the music, being able, you know, I told John, we were talking, I was like, how can I make mental health sexy? Mm-hmm. You know what I mean? Because most people don't want to talk about it. It's such a stigma around it, but people will pay to come out and have a good time. So us putting these two worlds together is being able to pull people in so they can have connection and be like, hey, I feel that emotion too. I felt that too. And being able to start that conversation so we can connect people together, because that goes light years beyond anything any clinician or therapist can provide in the therapy office, is giving people community.
8: Does having a song and kind of attributing an emotion to it and then thinking about it, listening to it, does that make that emotion somehow more manageable for a person by being able to translate it into something that is kind of this performed, constrained, you know, item, I guess?
9: Absolutely. I would say it more so comes from the point of identity, because we all as human beings want to be known. Mm-hmm. We all want to be acknowledged. We all want to be felt. So to be able to have that carried out through a song, I just had a song I was listening to last night that was actually ministering to me through a very tough time that I was just having in my head. And I just had it on repeat, you know, and I found some type of solace, peace, you know, within that moment, and I was able to move on.
8: Well, I want to close out with a song that you'll be performing called Up Jump Spring by Freddie Hubbard. Oh, excuse me. I'm sorry. No, this is by Kenny Garrett, and it's Happy People. This is sort of the hopeful, happy song that you'll be framing this conversation around. But the event is called The Mental Note. There are two shows on Saturday, October 10th at 6 and 8 p.m. We've got a link on our website. It's great to have you both here. John, Jessica Lumpkin, thank you for being here.
10: No, thank you.
9: Yes, thanks for having us, Anne.
8: Yeah. All right. Thank you for listening. Please join us tomorrow when our panel of journalists discusses the latest news and take your calls and comments on our Friday Week in Review. I'm Ann Schindler. 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
2: He was leaving the recording studio when a drunk driver changed his life. 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
4: 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Coming up...
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15: Live from NPR News, I'm Giles Snyder. New York City Mayor Zohran Mamdani is calling for federal immigration officers to leave his city following a shooting that wounded a man in the Marble Hill neighborhood.
16: New York City will not stand by while ICE agents shoot New Yorkers. And we will not back down from the demand that so many, including myself, have put forward time and again. This is an agency that must be abolished.
15: Speaking at a press conference Thursday evening, Mamdani said a 5-year-old child was with the man in his car at the time of the shooting but was unharmed. Mamdani said he spent 2 hours on the phone with President Trump and Homeland Security Secretary Mark Wayne Mullen, but that his efforts to free the man failed. Following treatment at a hospital where protesters clashed with police, Mamdani said the man was taken away by ICE agents in an unmarked vehicle. He's been identified as a 28-year-old from the Dominican Republic. Police say he's been arrested twice in the city. Defense Secretary Pete Hegseth says the execution of Fort Hood shooter Nidal Hassan will be viewed by the public. NPR's Quill Lawrence reports U.S. has not had a public execution since 1936.
17: Hegseth says members of the public will be able to watch a live stream of the execution by firing squad, which is scheduled for December. He said it in an interview with a right-wing news service, Real America's Voice, that was posted on social media by an account associated with the Pentagon. Hassan killed 13 fellow soldiers, including a pregnant woman, and wounded dozens more on Fort Hood in 2009. The last U.S. military execution was in 1945 of a soldier convicted of desertion. The last public execution in the U.S. was a black man accused of raping and murdering a white woman in Kentucky, hanged in 1936. Quill Lawrence, NPR News.
15: France's education minister proposing solutions to the school crisis that has rocked the country. His proposals came as high school students gathered in cities across the country for a second big day of rallies and what is now their weeks-long push for better conditions in schools, NPR's Eleanor Beardsley reports.
18: Some 25,000 high schoolers rallied in Paris's Place de la Bastille. They were joined by college students and some parents, teachers, and union members. The rallies were smaller than Monday's and more violent. Police charged to clear the plaza. There was tear gas and some 500 people were arrested. Hours later, French Education Minister Edouard Geffray spoke on television. He says there will be immediate help for 500 schools in real difficulty. In the next hours, we will send 3,000 replacement teachers to these schools, he said, calling it the first part of a bigger plan. But the plan has not stopped the students from calling for another day of nationwide protests next Tuesday. Eleanor Beardsley, NPR News, Paris.
15: This is NPR News. An Army report blames a deadly mid-air collision between an American Airlines regional jet and a Black Hawk helicopter on systemic failures. The report seen by NPR but not publicly released was completed in May. It says communication was a key factor, that the helicopter crew did not receive critical information from air traffic control. 67 people were killed in the crash. OpenAI has banned Russian and Iranian accounts that, among other things, used ChatGPT to document their influence operations. One of these operations appeared to be the most impactful campaign OpenAI has come across so far, NPR's Ho Jingnan reports.
5: In one case, OpenAI says operatives from Russia managed to trick Peruvian schools into organizing activities about Ukraine featuring a controversial Polish figure. Those events angered a Polish member of the European Parliament. The whole thing stoked tensions between Poland and Ukraine, which aligns with Kremlin goals. In a different case, operatives from Iran made up fake authors to pitch articles to small media outlets around the world and published almost 100 articles in this way. OpenAI says these internal reports show that for influence campaigns, tricking established outlets into spreading the message can be far more effective than simply creating fake accounts on social media. Huo Jingnan, NPR News.
15: Hurricane Isaias is getting stronger. The National Hurricane Center says the storm's top sustained winds increased to 105 miles per hour Thursday, making it a Category 2 storm. Isaias has its sights set on the northern Gulf Coast. I'm Giles Snyder. This is NPR News.
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20: It's the TED Radio Hour from NPR. I'm Manoush Zomorodi. And today on the show, small but mighty.
21: So I want you to touch your face. Go on, touch it. What do you feel? Soft? Squishy? Maybe chafed? It's you, right? You're feeling you? Well, that's not quite right. You're actually feeling over 100 billion bacterial cells on your face. Those that are creating some of the aromas of body odor and stickiness. You're feeling some of the fungi that have floated down from the rafters or ceiling today. Those that set off allergies. You're likely coated with some bacterial cells that came from the fecal plumes that arose out of the toilet the last time you flushed it. Oh yeah, and there's at least two species of face mites that are squishing their way across your skin. And they definitely had sex on your face last night.
22: This is Ann Madden. She's a microbiologist and self-described microbe wrangler who does not seem to be bothered by what she just described.
21: We are an ecosystem, and so just as we expect to have lots of different creatures living in a jungle, we expect to have lots of different creatures living in our homes and on our bodies. And while that's gross, it's also pretty cool.
22: Anne hasn't always been passionate about the microscopic jungle that surrounds us. It certainly wasn't on her mind when she went to college.
21: But I had this opportunity to
0: do an internship in the rainforest of Costa Rica. And so when I arrive in the jungle, I see these trees that are taller than cathedrals. And there are these howling monkeys that sound like dying jaguars, and these beautifully, vibrantly colored poison dart frogs that kind of sound like a baby duck everywhere. And I am in love. And as I get to help all of these different scientists study venomous snakes and poison dart frogs and plants, I realize we know nothing about our beautiful, magnificent world, and that the process of research is this puzzle, this adventure, and it never ends.
22: But it did end, at least for Anne. She had to go home and back to school.
0: And I went back to Wellesley College in Massachusetts, and everything was beige and boring, and there were no poison dart frogs, and I was as far away from the jungle as I could imagine. But then I started research in a microbiology lab, and I found out that I'd never left the jungle. There were microscopic species everywhere, just beyond the line of sight, and these species, we barely uncovered what they were. Maybe we know 1 to 10% of what these species are. And if you grow them on a petri plate, they erupt in colors and aromas and very strange little behaviors. And many of them can do remarkable things and have been doing remarkable things. And yet they never get credit for it. And so I think that's when I fell in love with microbiology.
1: I remember the first time I discovered and got to name a new species.
22: Anne Madden continues from the TED stage.
1: It was a fungus that lives in the nest of a paper wasp. It's white and fluffy, and I named it Mucor nidicola, meaning in Latin that it lives in the nest of another. I called up my dad, and I go, "Dad, I just discovered a new microorganism species." And he laughed, and he goes, "That's great. I hope you also discovered a cure for it." Now, my dad is my biggest fan. So in that crushing moment where he wanted to kill my new little life form, I realized that actually I'd failed him. In my years toiling away in labs and in people's backyards, investigating and cataloging the microscopic life around us, I'd never made clear my true mission to him. My goal is not to find technology to kill the new microscopic life around us. My goal is to find new technology from this life that will help save us. The diversity of life in our homes is more than a list of 100,000 new species. It is 100,000 new sources of solutions to human problems. I know it's hard to believe that anything that's so small or only has one cell can do anything powerful, but they can.
22: Tiny organisms with extraordinary potential. A single word that can pack a punch. A passing moment that changes everything. In a world of attention-grabbing headlines and seismic global events, we sometimes forget the little guy, the almost imperceptible but powerful forces around us. And so today on the show, small but mighty. Forget big and boisterous. We are talking about things that are minuscule or fleeting, but potent. Like microbes, which of course we learned to appreciate during the COVID pandemic.
0: So I think we're all familiar with how powerful and how devastating one microbe can be, in this case, a virus. But many microbes around us are equally powerful, but they're not devastating. So there are microbes in our dust bunnies that are the source of many of our antibiotics, and they've been saving our loved ones for as long as we've known.
22: One of the first jobs that Anne Madden ever had was working in research at a pharmaceutical company.
0: And our goal was to find new microbes, with the idea being that these new microbes could create novel antibiotics. And so that's where I really learned my microbe wrangling skills. We were using new techniques to grow microbes from soil that had never been grown before, and no one had ever explored them in the lab. And indeed, these bizarre, slow-growing, tenacious little critters were creating novel antibiotics.
22: Huh.
0: And though they haven't been commercialized yet, we were successful in finding them.
22: You knew what you were looking for then. I mean, it's not like you're like, here's a new microbe, let's see what it does. Like, what are some of the clues that you look for when you are hunting down microbes that you think might have medicinal uses?
2: Yeah, so part of it is the idea of guilty by association. So other microbes that live in our soil are the source of many of our antibiotics that we use today. You'll actually know if they're in the soil because they produce the smell of fresh turned earth. And so these microbes, you grow them in the lab and they actually look like tiny little sheep. They're adorable and fluffy. And one strategy is to then look for species of microbes that are related. The idea being, if your cousins can do it, maybe you can too.
3: Do you give them like bits of disease and see how they respond, or how do you test it?
2: Yeah, so there are different ways of assessing whether a microbe can produce novel antibiotics. And one of them is a gladiator test. So you actually put them in a petri plate next to a microbe that causes disease. So say you've got a microbe that's MRSA, right? So it's a horrible staph infection. And you can slather it on a petri plate and have it grow. And then you come back the next day and you look to see who grew and who died.
3: Oh, wow. Okay. Battle to the finish.
2: Yeah. And so that gives you one hint. That's not the end of the story by any means, but it gives you a clue that, all right, this fluffy microbe has something that's killing off a microbe that causes disease. So maybe we can isolate that something, extract it, and maybe it can do what no other antibiotics could do before.
6: Okay, Anne. You have also been working on projects that are more about the simple pleasures in life, like a good beer, which brings us to another microbe story that involves wasps.
2: Yeah, so as soon as you start talking about wasp research, people my entire life always said, oh, what's good about a wasp? Nobody likes wasps. These are stinging creatures that often create nests in our eaves. But it turns out that yeasts, microbes that we love because they make bread and beer and all sorts of lovely flavors, use wasps as airplanes.
1: We started with a pest. Inside that wasp, we plucked out a little known microorganism species with a unique ability. It could make beer. This is a trait that only a few species on this planet have. In fact, all commercially produced beer you've ever had likely came from one of only three microorganism species. Yet our species, it could make a beer that tasted like honey. And it could also make a delightfully tart beer. In fact, this microorganism species that lives in the belly of a wasp, it could make a valuable sour beer better than any other species on this planet.
2: This yeast could do what no other yeast species could do before it, which is make a sour beer in record time, just a few weeks. And so brewers could make sour beer more economically, and people could enjoy new flavors and understand the benefits of biodiversity. And with that weird little moment in time, we gave a yeast the ability to make beer for the first time in 150 million years of its existence. And so now, just a few years later, brewing with these lactic acid yeasts is now commonplace. And there's something magical about that.
1: I'm here to tell you that the next 100 years will feature these microscopic creatures solving more of our problems. And we have a lot of problems to choose from. We've got the mundane, bad-smelling clothes or bland food. And we've got the monumental, disease, pollution, war. And so this is my mission, to not just catalog the microscopic life around us, but to find out what it's uniquely well-suited to help us with. These creatures are microscopic alchemists with the ability to transform their environment with an arsenal of chemical tools. This means that they can live anywhere on this planet, and they can eat whatever food's around them. This means they can eat everything from toxic waste to plastic.
3: I keep thinking about what you've mentioned a couple times now, which is plastic-eating microbes. I mean, that is... We always hear about, you know, the plastic that goes into a landfill and is going to be around for thousands and thousands of years. Is there a possibility that actually maybe that might not be true? That if we could add microbes, it would in some fashion break down?
2: Absolutely. So scientists have already found microbes that are incredibly adept at breaking down plastics, even the plastics that seem to last forever. That's really what they were designed to do. And as we think about our future, we need to think about not just the microbes that are going to break down plastic, but those that are going to help us build materials that are more sustainable. And so right now there are also microbes that generate PLA, or
21: polylactic acid, which is the plastic-like filaments that a lot of people are using in 3D printers. And those are made by microbes.
3: Are they more biodegradable?
21: They are. Hmm. And there are groups that are now using AI and machine learning to enhance the activity of those microbe-made enzymes that tear apart plastic. And so it's going to be microbial skill sets and human ingenuity linked together to create that better future.
22: When we return, the most famous microbe of all? I'm Manoush Zomorodi, and you're listening to the TED Radio Hour from NPR. Stay with us.
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22: It's the TED Radio Hour from NPR. I'm Manoush Zomorodi. And today on the show, Small But Mighty. And we were just talking to microbiologist Ann Madden, who spends her days exploring the vast, colossal, positively cosmic universe of teeny tiny microbes.
21: If you were to take a sugar packet's worth of soil and you were to explore the microbe species in there, you would find more microbial species in that sugar packet's worth of soil than you would find in all of the zoos on this planet. And if you were to take just another sugar packet worth of soil, you'd find a whole nother planet's worth of species. This is the immense world that we live in at the microbial scale.
22: I do feel like the pandemic changed my relationship to microbes. Maybe it made me a little bit paranoid in many ways. And not just the idea that there is a virus circulating among us, but potentially many scary microbes around us. How do you feel like people's relationship with microbes has been changed by COVID?
21: Yeah. So I think during the pandemic, particularly at the beginning,

0: chills to everyone. And, and I saw it in young children too, where it was a lesson that was hard learned. You know, microbes kill, they destroy, they bring with them sadness and isolation. And I think as we navigate our microbial world, it's important to also teach children and students that, again, not all microbes are evil. And so while it's important that we use hand sanitizer and things like that to limit the spread of certain microbes, we need to remember the plurality of these species, and that there are microbes that we can play with in the soil, and that that brings with it health, not just kind of griminess or germiness, what we think of.
1: So when it comes to good microbes, do you worry that, you know, just as certain species are going extinct, are certain microbes also in trouble? Have we humans caused them harm?
0: Oh, so what keeps me up at night sometimes is thinking about all the microbes that have gone extinct. Because we have no idea what they are. We have no idea who they were or what they did. And I don't just think about that in terms of those that are in our house that we might have accidentally killed off with some kind of bleaching agent. But I think about that in the world in terms of habitats, and as we navigate worlds where we're clear-cutting forests, we don't really know all the microbes that we've lost. And there very well might be microbes out there that are going to create the solutions to our future problems. And so one of the reasons that I know a lot of microbiologists such as myself love uncovering new species to science is that part of that discovery involves conservation. We are asked when we name a species, or rather required, to put some of those cells into a deep freeze in multiple countries. So they are sitting in biobanks where they can be revived in the future. And we don't necessarily know what any of those microbes are going to be doing right now. A lot of them sit just as specimens with Latin names that no one can pronounce. But that doesn't mean that they'll always be that way. There might be a future where they are revived and those cells will help people combat a future pandemic. Or maybe they'll help them grow furniture in space stations, or something far more mundane. But the key is that they still exist.
1: That's microbiologist Ann Madden. She's the founder and chief scientist at the Microbe Institute. You can see her full talk at TED.com. On the show today, how the little things in life can make a big difference, like the words we use to express ourselves every day. Our next guest studies how small variations in language may mean big distinctions in how we experience the world. And to demonstrate, let's play a little game. Close your eyes.
2: Yes. Well, so if you're driving, don't close your eyes. But if you're not driving or operating another kind of motor vehicle, close your eyes and point southeast.
3: Southeast. Okay.
2: Yeah.
3: I'm pointing. Okay.
2: So if you do this in any kind of normal room full of Westerners.
4: I want you all to close your eyes and point southeast. Now keep your eyes closed. Point.
2: And then you have people open their eyes. They will immediately see that they have pointed in every possible direction.
4: I see you guys pointing there, there, there, there, there. I don't know which way it is myself. You have not been a lot of help.
2: And I do this to point out that there can be really big cognitive differences between groups of people. And I've had a chance to work in an Aboriginal community in Australia where they could do this task very easily. I could ask a five-year-old girl, hey, can you point southeast? And she would point immediately and without hesitation. And, you know, that's a big difference compared to, say, a room full of distinguished scientists, so I'll point in different directions.
1: This is cognitive scientist Lara Boroditsky.
2: And I study how humans get so smart, how the languages and cultures that we have help us think the way that we do.
1: So, Lara, it may not seem obvious to some of us, but what do you think this exercise of pointing southeast says about how language influences

0: does the brain?
1: Well, our languages and cultures teach us to pay attention to certain things and not to other things. There's basically an infinite set of things that we could possibly take in, process, but our brains can't process all the information, can't take in all the information, so we have to make some choices. And one of the ways that we make those choices are by the things that our languages and cultures require of us. So in this Aboriginal community in Australia that I mentioned, they, instead of using words like left and right to give directions or to talk about the body, they use cardinal directions, more or less north, south, east, and west. And they use these directions at all scales. So for example, in some languages like this, like in Guguyimatir, you would even say, there's an ant on your southwest leg. You would say, you know, move your cup to the north, northeast a little bit. In Kuktai, or this language that I have had a chance to work on, the way you even say hello is, which way are you going? And the answer should be something like north, northwest in the far distance. How about you?
0: So imagine as you're walking around your day, every person you greet, you have to report your heading direction.
2: Here's Lara Boroditsky on the TED stage.
0: That would actually get you oriented pretty fast, right? Because you literally couldn't get past hello if you didn't know which way you were going. In fact, people who speak languages like this stay oriented really, really well. They stay oriented better than we used to think humans could. We used to think that humans were worse than other creatures because some biological excuse, oh, we don't have magnets in our beaks or in our scales. No, if your language and your culture trains you to do it, actually, you can do it.
1: So for me, whenever I come across an example like this, the biggest lesson for me is to not underestimate the potential of the human mind, not just to say that the things that I can do or the things that I can imagine, that those are the limits. Language allows us to recombine elements in infinite new ways and create new ideas on the spot. So right now I could say, imagine a giraffe river dancing on a pancake while solving differential equations, right? You've never had that thought before?
2: No, no, I'm glad, happy to say.
1: Maybe it's not the most useful thought, but there are so many other thoughts like that that people throughout history have had, and all of a sudden we have interesting ideas about time travel that make us engage with the future in different ways. This ability to think beyond what is physically present and imagine and work in the realm of the abstract is one of the things that language opens the door to.
2: You are really the latest in a long, centuries-long line of people who have been asking this question, does language shape the way we think? Why has this been such a debated topic? Because when I remember the first time thinking about it, I just assumed it did, but actually, this is not something that anyone agrees on how it works.
1: Well, I think often we disagree with ourselves about it, right? I think all of us have both intuitions. And so the idea that language shapes thought is very similar to the idea that physical exercises changes the way that your body looks and acts, right? When you speak a language, you're practicing paying attention. You're practicing categorizing something every day, constantly. And so it would be, in fact, the most surprising thing that the thing that you do all day, every day, this practice of speaking language, would have no influence on your brain. And for me as a scientist, what's interesting is to figure out what are the times that language shapes thought meaningfully, and what are the times that it doesn't. And so I think one of the reasons that this idea has gotten new life in the last 20 or 30 years is because we've started using experimental methods, like real scientific experimental methods, rather than just arguing back and forth about our intuitions.
2: One of your critics, John McWhorter, the linguist, he said, well, the gradual consensus is becoming that language can shape thought, but it tends to be in rather darling, obscure psychological flutters. It's not a matter of giving you a different pair of glasses on the world. Is this a small discovery that you're making, or would you beg to differ?
1: Obviously, I would beg to differ because, you know, there are many different ways you could ask how deep, big, important differences are. And there are studies that reveal really big, interesting differences of different kinds. So, for example, if we look at color perception, different languages have different words for colors, put color boundaries in different places, we can find that language influences even these tiny perceptual decisions that are so early on and so kind of stupid, you know, like a pigeon could make these decisions. And yet somehow, even in these smart human brains, language is making a difference in how you tell the difference between two patches of blue, for example. Now, that tells us that language can have an extremely early influence in cognition. And if it can influence something very early, that means it's influencing all of the other things downstream.
0: Languages also differ in how they describe events, right? So you take an event like this, an accident. In English, it's fine to say he broke the vase. In a language like Spanish, you might be more likely to say the vase broke or the vase broke itself. If it's an accident, you wouldn't say that someone did it. Now, this has consequences. So we show the same accident to English speakers and Spanish speakers. English speakers will remember who did it because English requires you to say, he did it, he broke the vase. Where Spanish speakers might be less likely to remember who did it if it's an accident, but they're more likely to remember that it was an accident. They're more likely to remember the intention. So two people watch the same event, witness the same crime, but end up remembering different things about that event. This has implications, of course, for eyewitness testimony. The language guides our reasoning about events.
2: So another example that's coming to mind for me, and tell me if this fits, it's the use of gendered pronouns in the U.S. So one of my daughter's friends uses non-binary pronouns, they, them. And my daughter and I were talking to my mother about this friend, and my mother was getting so confused every time we referred to them because she thought we were referring to multiple people. And it made me think, like, does this come down to a generational thing? The way we change the way that we use language, the way we think about the gendered sex of someone, that is changing. Does this example fit into what you're talking about?
1: Absolutely. Yeah, it's a wonderful example. And it's another wonderful example of how whatever it is that we're used to seems to be the way that things naturally should be. So, for example, in English, we mark gender on third person singular pronouns. So he, she, his, her. We don't mark gender on first person pronouns. We only have I. We don't mark gender on second person pronouns. We only have you. Mm. So in fact, most of English pronouns are gender neutral. It's just in a third person singular that we mark gender, but proposing that there could be a new pronoun or proposing that we could not mark gender on those pronouns causes some people incredible pain. And they will argue nothing will be understandable if we don't have gender. But there are languages that mark gender on first person pronouns or on second person pronouns or on plural pronouns. Some languages don't mark gender at all, right? Like,
2: right.
1: Take Finnish as an example. There are no gendered third person pronouns in Finnish. And in experiments looking at, for example, Hebrew learning kids, English learning kids, and Finnish learning kids, it turns out that kids learning Hebrew as their first language figure out whether they themselves are a boy or a girl earlier. In Hebrew, even the second person pronoun is gendered. So the word for you is gendered. Mm. English is somewhere in between. And then Finnish kids take about a year, an extra year, before they can reliably classify themselves with boys or girls. And so that's an indication of language forcing you to pay attention to some dimension that you may want to think about in a different way.
2: And so what may seem like a very small difference to one person might seem a really big deal to someone else.
1: Of course, if it applies to you, it's it's going to be a lot more important, and you may feel like the language that you're being forced to speak is constantly forcing you into one category or another that doesn't fit. And that has always been the way language change comes about. People feel like the current language that they're speaking doesn't fit their thinking, doesn't fit the way that they want to be in the world. And so they start trying to change the language and inviting other people to also think in this new way. And thinking in new ways is painful.
2: So what would you say the goal then is of your research? I mean, why should someone just listening to the show know this? What do you think it does for them?
1: Well, I think whenever you're looking at another culture, another language, the most important thing you could learn is about yourself in your own language and your own culture, right? So take the mirror and turn it on yourself and say, why do I think the way that I do? Why would I be surprised that someone thinks differently? Like I have been practicing speaking in this way, thinking in this way my whole life. And often we assume that whatever it is that we're used to is the way that things have to be. But actually, we have many more options. And so for me, it is always an invitation to, one, examine the assumptions that I have and why is it that I think the way that I do? How could I think differently? How do I want to think? And then you can learn a lot and you can expand your own thinking.
2: That's Lara Boroditsky. 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You can see her full talk at TED.com. 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I'm Manoush Zomorodi, and you're listening to the TED Radio Hour from NPR. 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
2: It's the TED Radio Hour from NPR. I'm Manoush Zomorodi. Today on the show, small but mighty. And now, a story for you about the simple but often difficult act of asking for help. And we'll start with a precocious kindergartner named Sam, who was very independent.
9: I just remember him being very responsible and someone who you can really almost count on, if you can imagine counting on a five-year-old.
2: This is Yeyun Kim. She was Sam's kindergarten teacher.
9: As a five-year-old, tying your shoelaces can come as a big challenge, but Sam was able to even help other kids tie their shoelaces. He was a leader, and a lot of the other students would go to him for help all the time.
2: And what about Sam? What would he do if he needed help? Like, let's say he spilled something or he had an accident.
9: Yes. So parents of young children would usually bring one or two extra change of clothes just in case you spill something. And when that happens, they would oftentimes tell the teacher. But what I noticed about Sam was he would never come to me for help. But all of a sudden, maybe after lunchtime or after he'd been to the bathroom, he would have different shorts on, for example.
10: Oh.
9: So later when I started paying more attention, then I could really see just how much he was doing things on his own.
11: Were you like, I don't even need to think about Sam. I can concentrate on the other kids because he's got this. He's going to be just fine.
9: Strangely, I think the opposite happened.
11: Huh.
9: You know, other kids who were very vocal about not being able to do something, it's very easy to catch and help them. But for a kid like Sam, I didn't want to miss those little subtle signs.
1: Yeyun was always trying to pick up on those signs, those moments when a child needed help, like if they fell down.
9: Yes. When a kid would fall down, they wouldn't start crying immediately. There was a few seconds of buffering that was happening where the kid would stand up kind of confused as to what just happened before he or she would have an emotional reaction to it. And most of the time, it wasn't because they were injured. It was more because of the shock and that kind of sense of reassurance that they could get from the teacher. Or please console me, that kind of a feeling almost.
1: And as a new teacher, Yeyun really wanted to be that person to reassure them. She was just waiting to share one of those moments with a student.
9: Yes, so I kind of felt bad. But when I saw that happening over and over to other teachers, but never happening to me, that kind of became something that I really wanted for me to achieve in a way.
1: And then one day,
9: I heard one of the students calling me saying, "Teacher, Sam fell down."
11: Mm.
9: So I rushed to the indoor playground. There, Sam was looking, you know, puzzled and kind of confused. And he turned around and looked at me, and his lips started trembling and just burst out crying. So I rushed to him and gave him a hug. And I said, "Oh, Sam, it's okay. What happened? Does it hurt?" And it lasted only a few seconds. But that moment kind of imprinted in me as that feeling of, wow, this connection finally happened.
11: You felt needed.
9: Yes, I felt needed. I think the fact that it was also Sam made it a bit more special.
1: After that year, Yeyun moved on from teaching, and she didn't really think about Sam that much. Eventually, she landed a job managing volunteers for a nonprofit, and she loved it.
9: I found the work very enjoyable, and it was so much fun. And I think that was the beginning of me justifying to myself that, hey, you know, 14, 16-hour days are fine as long as I'm having fun. And if you're actually having fun, is it work? So I started losing time that would help me be me outside of work.
1: And kind of like Sam, Yeyun did not want to ask for help. Instead, after a long day, she would blow off steam by going out.
9: Exactly. And that's how it kind of started. At the end of a very long work day, look for other friends who've had long days and have a drink. And that would lead to a few more drinks and a few more drinks. Eventually, it got to a point where I didn't know what to do with myself if I wasn't working or if I wasn't out drinking with friends. I really thought that I was doing it all. I was kicking butt at work. I was the entertainer in my friend groups. Even if there was a big work day tomorrow, I would go and still be able to perform well at work. At that time, I really didn't see it as a problem. I should have. Now I know that I was a very high-functioning alcoholic.
11: Mm.
9: A sign that should have told me you should seek help was that I would often have blackouts.
1: One morning, after one of her blackouts, Yeyun woke up with a big cut on her foot and no idea how it happened.
11: She could only remember the previous night in brief flashes.
9: The flashes that I did remember were horrifying. I was extremely frustrated and afraid, almost in a state of paranoia and crying for help. I don't know what, but crying and yelling for help.
11: So did you have a person in your world then, like Sam found in you, this person who you could be vulnerable with, who you could ask for help?
9: I think when that moment happened, I couldn't see the help. I had friends who were around me. We had gone to dinner, but I was still in that buffering phase. Like Sam, I was just kind of standing up from what had happened, and I think I was trying to figure out how to get myself out of this mess. So when my friend noticed that I was not really participating in conversation or answering questions, he removed me from the place. We went outside of the restaurant. That's where he had to shake me, shake me, and said, "Can you do this?" And I had to say, "No, I can't." "Then can I please help you? And can I please get the other people around you to help you as well?" And when I was finally able to say, "Yes, I do need the help," it really felt like almost like an out-of-body experience where I could see myself being bubble-wrapped by all the people around me. And it just felt so light. There were so many people ready and already helping me that I just didn't notice beforehand.
11: I think for some of us who see ourselves as very independent, and you'll notice I'm including myself in this question, admitting vulnerability feels weak.
9: It does.
11: Did that change for you?
9: Yes. I wasn't really sure if I wanted to so openly talk about this because it was really me admitting to people that I work with on a daily basis to say, "I have struggled with alcohol abuse and have burned out." So I really didn't know how it would come across. I didn't want this to be a way for other people to think of me differently. But after sharing the story, I'm kind of relieved that people don't look at me the same way that they did before. I'm not just this bubbly, you know, independent person that has everything together. Yes, I am all of that, but also I'm deeply flawed and am struggling. So when I felt like, oh, yes, I do need to get professional help, I sought out a therapist. And after sharing the story, so many people were coming to me asking for advice on how did I look out for my therapist? How is therapy? That really made me feel like, oh, I did the right thing of being a little courageous to share this story, because so many people came asking me for help afterwards.
11: I mean, that's huge.
9: Yeah. Especially from the Asian context where going to therapy is still very taboo. It was really encouraging to see people be more open about it with me.
11: To me, this tiny little moment of you and Sam locking eyes, it's like a tiny little push of a domino. It sets off this cascade. And then to see the tables turned as an adult, it sounds like this moment of accepting the offer of help from your friend was also a huge turning point for you.
9: Yes. You would imagine that if someone comes to you for help and looks to you and cries and looks very hopeless, that somehow you are the person in the position with the power. But very weirdly, in that moment, when Sam looked at me, it didn't feel that way. But rather, this is such a privilege. He had something so powerful, and he was willing to give it to me by asking me to be the one to help him. It's really just a four-letter word, help. But when you say it, it's powerful.
11: That was Yeyoon Kim. You can watch her talk at TED.com.
2: On the show today, small but mighty. And we started off the episode with the tiniest organisms, microbes, and now we want to end with another critter, rats. Over some three decades, rats have been crucial to helping sniff out landmines in former war zones. But where on earth did the idea come to recruit lowly rodents to do this life-saving work? Industrial engineer Bart Witjens explained on the TED stage in 2010.
10: I'm here today to share with you an extraordinary journey, extraordinarily rewarding journey, actually, which brought me into training rats to save human lives by detecting landmines. As a child, I had a passion for rodents. I had all kinds of rats, mice, hamsters, gerbils, squirrels, you name it, I bred it and I sold them to pet shops. I became an industrial engineer, engineering product development, and I focused on appropriate detection technologies. Actually, first, appropriate technologies for developing countries. I started working in the industry, but I wasn't really happy to contribute to a material consumer society. I quit my job to focus on a real-world problem, landmines.
12: 2,000 people every month are killed or maimed by mines around the world. That's one person.
10: We're talking 95 now. Princess Diana is announcing on TV that landmines form a structural barrier to any development.
12: It is my sincere hope that by working together, we shall focus world attention on this vital, but until now, largely neglected issue.
10: As long as these devices are there or there is suspicion of landmines, you can't really enter into the land. Actually, there was an appeal worldwide for new detectors, sustainable in the environment where they needed to produce, which is mainly in the developing world. We chose rats. Now, why would you use rats? Rats have been used since the 50s last century in all kinds of experiments. Rats have more genetic material allocated to olfaction than any other mammal species. They're extremely sensitive to smell. Moreover, they have the mechanisms to map all these smells and to communicate about it. Now, how do we communicate with rats? Well, we don't talk rats, but we have a clicker, a standard method for animal training, with which we can reinforce particular behaviors. First of all, we associate the click sound with the food reward, which is mashed banana and peanuts together in a syringe. Once the animal knows click, food, click, food, click, food, so click is food, we bring it in a cage with a hole, and actually the animal learns to stick the nose in the hole under which a target scent is placed, and to do that for 5 seconds. 5 seconds, which is long for a rat. Once the animal knows this, we make the task a bit more difficult. It learns now to find the target smell in a cage with several holes, up to 10 holes. Then the animal learns to walk on a leash in the open and find targets. In the next step, animals learn to find real mines in real minefields. They are tested and accredited according to international mine action standards, just like dogs have to pass a test. There's a number of mines placed blindly, and team of trainer and their rat have to find back all the targets. If the animal does that, it gets a license as an accredited animal to be operational in the field. Just like dogs, by the way. Maybe one slight difference. We can train rats at a fifth of the price of a trained demining dog. This is our team in Mozambique. They have a skill which makes them much less dependent on foreign aid. With this small investment in a rat capacity, we have demonstrated in Mozambique that we can reduce the cost price per square meter. If we can bring in more rats, we can actually make the output even bigger. We have a demonstration site in Mozambique. 11 African governments have seen that they can become less dependent by using this technology. They have signed a pact for peace and treaty in the Great Lakes region, and they endorse hero rats to clear their common borders of landmines. To conclude, I would actually like to say, you may think this is about rats, this project, but in the end it is about people. It is about empowering vulnerable communities to tackle difficult expensive and dangerous humanitarian detection tasks, and doing that with a local resource plenty available. So something completely different is to keep on challenging your perception about the resources surrounding you, whether they are environmental, technological, animal, or human, and to respectfully harmonize with them in order to foster a sustainable world. Thank you very much.
5: That was Bart Wietjens. He is an industrial engineer, and he founded the organization APOPO, which is still clearing landmines with help from rats in Angola, Zimbabwe, and Cambodia. And they are also training rats to detect tuberculosis. You can find Bart's full talk at TED.com. Thank you so much for listening to our show today, Small But Mighty. This episode was produced by James Delahousie, Katie Monteleone, Fiona Guerin, and Susanna Brown. It was edited by Sanaz Meshkinpour, Andrea Gutierrez, and me. Our production staff at NPR also includes Rachel Faulkner-White, Matthew Cloutier, and Hersha Nahata. Our fellow is Malvika Dang. Our theme music was written by Ramteen Arablouei. Our audio engineers were Ko Takasugi Chernovan, Josh Newell, and Joby Tanseko. Our partners at TED are Chris Anderson, Colin Helms, Anna Phelan, Michelle Quint, Jimmy Gutierrez, and Daniela Balarezzo. I'm Anoush Zamarodi, and you've been listening to the TED Radio Hour from NPR.
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18: Kalshi is really the most accurate way to predict the future.
17: We speak with the CEO of Kalshi, as well as their chief contract writer.
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17: 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That's coming up on Freakonomics Radio right after this hour's news.
21: Live from NPR News, I'm Giles Snyder. A couple of debates Thursday and closely watched midterm Senate races in Michigan. Democrat Abdul Al-Sayed was asked if Iran or Israel posed a more dangerous threat. He called that a ridiculous question.
22: I don't want to be pushed into war by Israel, and I don't want to be in a war with Iran.
0: I want our money spent here to buy schools and healthcare and childcare here. I don't understand why that is so inconceivable.
21: You know, Syed's debate in Grand Rapids with former Republican Congressman Mike Rogers was a combative affair. In Georgia, Democratic Senator John Ossoff squared off with his Republican challenger, Congressman Mike Collins, who sought to make immigration an issue.
3: Illegal immigrants, though, that John Ossoff led into this country, not only were coming over here killing people and murdering people like Lake and Riley, and he wouldn't shut the door on it, human trafficking that he just let continue to flow, but they were also taking the jobs that young people, young Americans, could go out there and get.
21: Collins sponsored the Lake and Riley Act, the 2025 law named for a Georgia nursing student killed by a Venezuelan man in the U.S. illegally. Ossoff said Collins should answer for President Trump's deportation campaign. Mortgage rates up again this week. The national average for a 30-year fixed-rate loan is 7.4%. NPR's Stephen Bisaha.
22: It wasn't that long ago, back in February, when mortgage rates had fallen below 6%. But since then, two major events have caused a sharp jump in the cost of borrowing, including for a house. The first was the start of the U.S. and Israeli war against Iran that caused investors to worry about inflation, which caused bond yields to rise. The second event was the Federal Reserve raising interest rates last month to fight that inflation. Rates quickly climbed past 7%, and they've kept climbing since. The Fed will meet later this month to decide on whether to again hike rates, which could drive mortgage rates up even higher. Stephen Bisaha, NPR News, Birmingham, Alabama.
21: The Southern Rail Commission closing Amtrak's Mardi Gras service from New Orleans to Mobile, Alabama, as the Gulf Coast prepares for Hurricane Isaias. From member station WRKF, Brooke Thorington has more.
23: Ahead of the storm, the Army Corps of Engineers is closing the New Orleans floodgates to protect the Crescent City from any storm surge. Chairman of the Southern Rail Commission, Knox Ross, says when that happens, it blocks the track, so service has to be rerouted.
24: That's why we've replaced one of the trains with a bus. In events like this, we've had this happen before, where they close the floodgates and just prevents the train from running.
23: Amtrak service between New Orleans and Atlanta is also impacted. It's temporarily canceled. Affected passengers can check their Amtrak app for updates along with social media. Services for both routes are expected to be back on track Monday. For NPR News, I'm Brooke Thorington in Baton Rouge.
21: And you're listening to NPR News. Demonstrators clashed with police in New York City outside a hospital where a man shot Thursday by federal immigration officers was being treated. The Homeland Security Department says the shooting happened in the course of a targeted enforcement operation. New York City Mayor Zohran Mamdani says a 5-year-old child was with the man in his car at the time of the shooting. He's calling it unconscionable and says and is demanding rather that President Trump end all federal immigration enforcement actions in the city. Candidates to Alaska's next governor squared off in a debate last night. It's a four-way ranked choice race under Alaska's unique voting system. Alaska Public Media's Eric Stone reports a current governor's term limited.
25: Three Republicans are facing off against a Democrat in the race to be Alaska's next governor. Democrat Jonathan Kreis Tompkins has a lead over the fractured Republican field. He's positioning himself as a pragmatic moderate.
26: We need to be able to work together to find common ground, to bridge where there's disagreement, and that's what's going to move Alaska forward.
25: The top polling Republican is business owner Bernadette Wilson. She said she'd fight efforts to raise taxes on oil companies as Alaska stares down a budget crunch.
27: I am up for that battle. I do not want a governor that's going to concede the fight before they even get started.
25: Several recent polls show the Democrat winning as voters sour on President Trump and Alaska's incumbent Republican governor. For NPR News, I'm Eric Stone in Anchorage.
21: The Norwegian Nobel Committee is preparing to award the Nobel Peace Prize. The prize is to be awarded in a couple of hours. President Trump has repeatedly said he deserves it. Canadian Prime Minister Mark Carney has attracted attention in prediction markets. I'm Giles Snyder. This is NPR News.
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29: Most of us are not very comfortable with uncertainty. And that's a problem, since so many things are uncertain, like the future. Since the beginning of time, we've been trying to predict the future. The ancient Greeks were famous for their oracles. They would also cut open a sheep and read its liver for signs about whether it was a good time to start a war, for instance. For centuries, potato farmers in the Andes have looked skyward to the Pleiades to help determine when to plant their potatoes. 25 years ago, scientists were finally able to explain why this actually worked. Pleiades visibility is related to the climate pattern known as El Niño. Today, there are prediction markets on El Niño, and the markets indicate this year's El Niño may be the most extreme on record. So, are prediction markets an upgrade or maybe a disaster waiting to happen? Will they improve our collective decision-making, or are they just another casino in an economy full of casinos? And aren't prediction markets susceptible to insider trading? The biggest prediction market in the U.S., Kalshi, recently imposed its first ever lifetime ban against an individual trading on their site. This was over bets on whether George Santos, the disgraced New York congressman, would attend President Trump's State of the Union address. Santos had posted on social media that he was going to attend, but in the end, he didn't. On Kalshi, someone made a profit of $17,000 by first betting that Santos would attend and then betting that he wouldn't. Who was that someone? You guessed it. George Santos. So how much credit should Kalshi get for figuring that out and banning Santos? That's just one of the many questions that prediction markets raise, and we will try to explore them all over the next 2 weeks. One thing that is certain is that these markets generate a lot of money. Kalshi and Polymarket, the two big prediction markets at the moment, are together worth over $40 billion. Shane Copeland, who founded Polymarket in his early 20s, was for a time the world's youngest self-made billionaire. One Kalshi founder, Luana Lopez Lara, is the youngest self-made female billionaire. The other founder and current CEO, Tariq Mansour, joined the billionaire list at age 29. But that is not what Mansour wants to talk about.
18: This valuation of the company or my net worth or others, I just don't think that's that important. It's kind of paper money.
29: Okay, so what is important to talk about when it comes to Kalshi and other prediction markets?
18: If you believe in markets and their ability to aggregate information and price something, in the case of prediction markets, they're essentially aggregating information about a question about the future. If you believe in the crowd wisdom and people kind of putting skin in the game on something, it tends to be more accurate than other places.
29: For someone who doesn't know Kalshi, just describe what the firm is.
18: The easiest, most compelling way to describe Kalshi, it's essentially a financial market, but that captures a much broader universe of things. Historically, financial markets have been sort of limited to an elite audience, whether it's the stock market or commodities or interest rates. What we got excited about was broadening that universe to yes, no questions about whether an event is going to happen or not. It's about things that people care about or relate to, they understand, whether it's in politics, the economy, climate, weather, culture, you name it.
29: Mansour was born in Bakersfield, California, to Lebanese parents, but they moved back to Lebanon when he was young, and they divorced when he was six.
18: I grew up outside the system a bit. I mean, I was a math nerd, single mom. My dad is alive, but he was never really present. And then there was a lot of turbulence in Lebanon, a lot. Growing up, there's a mix of two things. There was one, my mom really had high expectations of us. It's like, you should do something big in life, make it count, make it worth it. And then the second thing is, we had a deep level of frustration with just the way that Lebanon worked, like the corruption. This is like a bad country. What drives me is I just want to have some sort of legacy. Like I want to build something that people point to and respect and have sort of validation.
29: You were born in a good generation. One generation earlier would have been okay, but like nerds won the war in a way.
18: It's kind of amazing, honestly. The nerds are cool right now. It wasn't the case when we were growing up. It's like a 10-15 year phenomenon now. But 20 years ago, I don't think that was consensus yet.
29: In 2014, Mansour left Lebanon to attend MIT. He studied math and computer science, and he soon landed internships and jobs with elite firms, Goldman Sachs, Palantir, and Citadel.
18: When I got the idea, you probably know the story, but you know, when I was in 2016 at Goldman, a lot of the trades was like, hey, do you want to go long Trump or hedge against Trump winning the election?
29: But they're very sloppy trades, yeah?
18: It was very sloppy. We said like, short the S&P, that's the Trump trade. Bad trade. They were right about Trump winning, but then they lost money because the S&P actually rallied. So the use case is very clear. I just think it's opening up access for people with significantly broader or more diverse set of interests to have a shot that they don't have in traditional financial market.
29: It wasn't long before Mansoor and his MIT classmate, Lopez Lara, started Kalshi. Where does the name come from?
18: Kalshi means everything in Arabic. Back when we first started the company towards the end of 2018, we got into the startup accelerator, Y Combinator, and they needed like a name for the application. We were looking for like a cheap domain name, and I kind of like names with K. I was like, what if we call it Kalshi? And we checked it out. It was cheap, and Nuana's sister bought it. And then we're like, we'll change it later because it's like a bad name. It's hard to pronounce. But now it's a big brand, so it's harder to change.
29: Many tech startups embrace the Facebook mantra of moving fast and breaking things. That's not Kalshi.
18: What we did is the exact opposite. What Luan and I decided is we're going to abide by a core principle in the company, which is regulatory first. And we spent 4 years getting regulated before we launched a single market. We went to the federal government and said, hey, how do we regulate this? And what does that mean? Two pillars. How do you build a market that has market integrity, where fraud is policed, there's no insider trading, or you police it? Number two is you enable the right set of customer protections.
29: Kalshi opened to the public in 2021. Some of their first contracts were on mainstream current events. For instance, in a given week, how many Americans would get the COVID vaccine? Would the Tokyo Olympics be canceled? The hard part came when Kalshi wanted to offer election contracts. The CFTC, the Commodity Futures Trading Commission, said they couldn't. Kalshi sued, and the case was decided by a federal appeals court in favor of Kalshi in the fall of 2024, just in time for the presidential election. It had taken Kalshi a while to get there.
18: Imagine the first 4 years of my career. I mean, it came at a great personal sacrifice. It really was very tough because regulation is not fun. It's not sexy. It's super boring. It's like exhausting sometimes.
29: Did you come close to quitting a few times?
18: I mean, daily, pretty much. But the thing that I just really wanted to see exist in the world, I just felt like the cost of regret would be too great. And there's a little bit of sunk cost fallacy when you're like 2 years deep. You're like, I'll try another few months, and then it keeps going.
29: What were your advisors saying?
18: People always trusted our approach because we were pretty dogmatic, but it's an anti-pattern. The pattern in Silicon Valley is you build and you move fast and you build a product that customers love.
29: Did you have potential funders tell you, like, Tariq, that's a really nice idea, but there are 50 people who are capable of doing something like this, and they're not going to go the slow, legit route?
18: Yeah. I mean, Polymarket was launched at the time. That's why people know about the brand of Poly first. That's not because they started the company first. We started first. They started after us, but they took the idea and they were like, hey, we'll launch it offshore. Why do we wait? That distinction is really a large part for why we're 90% market share today, like why we've grown so much, is because we stayed committed to that approach. And I think regulation has given us a huge edge because people trust it more. And I think we can go mainstream. Institutions are onboarding at a higher rate because it's harder to do it from outside the system. You have to really change a system, which is harder.
29: I do feel like many of us, even in the political realm, or maybe especially in the political realm, but even in the financial realm, a lot of decisions are made with some insight and some information, but an awful lot of guesswork that we then convince ourselves is empirical somehow.
18: Totally.
29: I'm just curious whether you think that Kalshi ultimately or even now serves a bigger purpose of improving decision making.
18: It's not like we're making bad judgment calls based on the information we have. It's just that we have a very limited set of information. That's the key thing. During World War II, an economist, Friedrich Hayek, talked about the knowledge problem. It was this very basic idea, which is that a lot of decisions is centralized. It's centralized authority figures, whether it's governments or heads of households or leaders in companies and so on and so forth. But the information that is relevant to that decision is actually pretty distributed. If you think about this as a tree, a lot of decisions are made at the root of the tree, but the information is lying in the nodes of the tree.
29: Distributed makes it sound to me like distributed among many people. The word I would think of is more like siloed or hidden. Are we talking about the same thing or no?
18: It's all of them. It's actually distributed. It's siloed. It's hidden. It's fragmented even. So sometimes you may have a piece of information that standalone doesn't make much sense, but you have to combine it with someone else's piece of information and all of a sudden it could click. And then it's also dynamic. These nodes in the network or the tree, the information is updating in real time. You could probe it. You could ask the node, you know, yesterday, but today it might have a different answer. At the time, Hayek didn't call them prediction market, but he's like, well, the best way to solve that problem is probably some version of market prices, because that's what they do. Market prices in traditional financial markets, they sort of aggregate information that could be distributed. This was this idea of this information market. Use market prices to disseminate and propagate information.
29: What form did that take for Hayek? Did he try to do something like this?
18: It was very theoretical. In my opinion, the first test of that theory was in the 80s with the University of Iowa. Are you familiar with that experiment?
29: Yes, these are the Iowa electronic markets.
18: Exactly. And they ran a small-scale prediction market. A few hundred people doing very limited sums.
29: Real money?
18: Real money, yes, yes. Real money is absolutely key. There needs to be skin in the game. You have to be punished if you lose, and you have to be rewarded if you win.
29: The Iowa electronic markets, originally called the Iowa political stock market, was focused on elections. The CFTC had allowed it on the condition that it remained an academic experiment and traders were capped at $500 each. So, how did it do when it came to predicting? One study compared its predictions to a large group of national polls and found that the Iowa markets beat the polls 74% of the time. And by now, there were other people starting to think hard about prediction markets.
20: I had this idea of a much wider application of betting markets in the late 1980s.
29: That is Robin Hanson. He is an economics professor at George Mason University.
20: And it's always been in the background as something I was willing and eager to do if there were people to do it with. But there have been long stretches where there hasn't been that much interest.
29: Do you feel you've been sort of wandering in the wilderness and all of a sudden there is a city on the hill and you're invited and everybody cares?
20: Well, there's a path to the city. We're not at the city yet.
29: Okay.
20: But maybe I can see a route that might go up the mountain and we're starting up the route.
29: What does the city look like?
20: The hope is that we could use betting markets as a general information institution all across society. The main reason for that hope is when we do head-to-head pairwise comparisons of betting markets and some other institution at the same time, same topic, similar resources, the markets just do about as well or substantially better in terms of accuracy and similar cost. That's just a remarkable fact. We don't actually use speculative markets very much in our world, in academia or business or journalism or nonprofits. That just seems like there's this huge opening to do much better.
29: So many basic questions I have for you based on just that good statement. First of all, why do they do better?
20: I'm an economics professor, so we have a lot of things we think we understand about this, but then most people aren't that inclined to believe economics professors about such things. So I'm mostly going to rely on the data and just say, look, the data says it does work better, but if you want reasons, I can give them to you.
29: Yes, please.
20: Let's start with the comparison of you, a reporter, interviewing me, a non-reporter, about something. I don't necessarily have the incentive to tell you the truth or to work hard to tell you the truth. I have an incentive to be engaging, entertaining, dramatic, you know, tell you what you want to hear.
29: Maybe embellish your own stature. Not you, but others might.
20: Right. So a prediction market, in contrast, just gives you a very clear, sharp incentive to get it right. But secondly, if you ask me about something I don't actually know that much about, I'll still give you answers because I want to talk to you, the reporter, and get in your piece. Whereas the speculative markets give you an incentive to just shut up and don't speak about things you don't know very much about. You're enticed to go look at all the markets and ask, which of these markets do you know more about, and only speak up about those. There's this old saying in poker, when you sit down to a poker table, look around and find the fool. That's who you'll be making your money off of. If you don't see the fool, it's you, walk away. In most markets, you'd be the fool. So you should not trade most markets. You should just leave them alone. That incentive to select is a second powerful thing. In addition to having an incentive, you just only have the feedback from people who think they're world-class about something. Number three is that if you ask me a question, I would just give you the direct answer of what I think on the subject, but with the markets, there's always an existing set of market prices on all these different topics. You're invited to not have a direct opinion on these topics, but go look for biases, look for patterns, look for errors in these prices. And if you can find any pattern that looks like it's a mistake, you are paid to fix that.
29: Robin Hanson sees the true potential of prediction markets in their ability to inform decisions at scale.
20: When most people get into this topic, the thing they think they want the markets to be about are the usual topics in the media and public conversations. And that's what I thought initially too. And then after a while, I learned decision theory as a grad student and realized that according to our standard decision theory, information is valuable because it advises decisions. There's a world of people making decisions out there, and that's an enormous potential demand for information. that's where I have since put my hopes.
29: Hansen laid out this vision in a 1999 paper. He proposed a new form of governance for organizations and the broader political system using a form of prediction markets he calls decision markets.
20: So this is my grand vision, advice all around for what to do. For example, a firm could have a market on the stock price of the firm, conditional on the CEO leaving or the CEO staying by the end of the quarter, which would be advice about whether the CEO should leave or stay. Those prices would say which scenario is worth more to the company. You could also do other major decisions of a firm, restructuring, mergers, acquisitions, introduction of new products. Nonprofits could do this, political parties, governments, in your even personal life. A student deciding which college to go to or what major could have a market in the consequences for their life. You could have a market in, if you dated someone, how long would that relationship last?
29: In a case like dating, where is the information coming from, though? Who's betting in that, and how do they know what they're talking about?
20: The wonderful thing.

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1: Or people you've dated before. Well, have good advice there.
2: Right. Okay. But if you're talking about a group of people with perhaps warped incentives, I would think the people you formerly dated, maybe your own family, etc. On what dimensions would those predictions be valuable?
1: Well, those people do have information. And the question is, can we elicit their information without it being distorted by their other interests involved? And the answer is actually yes. All information institutions, including journalism, have this problem that people who have access to grind might try to distort your output. If you interview someone who wants the world to think a certain way about a topic, they may give you distorted testimony, right? But betting markets are remarkably resistant to that sort of influence. That's one of their strengths. In fact, on average, when you add traders to a market who are trying to manipulate it, who are trying to distort the price, if other people expect those traders to show up there, overall, the price gets more accurate. That's a remarkable fact about these.
2: When I've heard you speak in the past about the value of, let's say, an internal prediction market in a firm, this was, I don't know, 10, 15, 20 years ago, I thought, oh my goodness, A, great idea. B, there's no way this idea will not take over the world. Eli Lilly ran an internal prediction market in the early 2000s that correctly identified drug compounds that would survive phase three. There was a Google project called Google Profit, P-R-O-P-H-I-T. And, you know, from what I could see, they were both successful, but they didn't last. And indeed, firms around the world didn't rush to create internal prediction markets. Can you explain why?
1: That city on the hill we were talking about, that's past the jungle or the forest on the hill where we try to get past corporate politics. If we think about the example of a deadline, deadlines have been one of the earliest applications in corporations because they're just really simple. You have a date when you're supposed to deliver something, and the question is, do you? And obviously, we often fail to make deadlines, so this is a live, realistic question. Will we make this deadline? Now, these markets we've created on deadlines, they have consistently been accurate. However, people who run projects don't want the markets. If you run a project, you want to know if you'll make the deadline, but you more want to have a good excuse if you fail. And everyone's favorite excuse if they fail is the following. We were going along just fine. Everybody thought we were going to make it. And then at the last minute, something weird came out of left field, knocked the project flat, and that's why we didn't make the deadline.
2: I also wonder something I believe you've written about before about the use of management consultants, that they can kind of be an easy, guilt-free, and association-free substitute for what would be a good prediction market?
1: Well, I mean, management consultants have many functions and many different kinds of clients, but one more common function that's not as widely acknowledged, you'll understand why, is that managers at a firm often have a thing they want to do, but by themselves, they just don't have enough status or authority in the organization to make it happen. So they get an outside consultant to add to their status, to basically agree with them. Often a function of consultants is just to add weight to what the organization already wanted to do. At a particular firm I knew, they actually introduced a prediction market about what the consultant would advise, and it turned out they could just nail it. It wasn't a surprise what the consultants were going to advise, and for a $1,000 market, they could give you the same advice as the $1 million consultants, but the market didn't have the same gravitas.
2: Tariq Mansour, the CEO of Kalshi, calls Robin Hanson's work on prediction markets foundational. But he especially likes to cite the work of Philip Tetlock, a University of Pennsylvania psychologist who you may have heard on this show in the past talking about the folly of prediction. Tetlock argued in his book, Super Forecasting, that when it comes to predicting the future, even an expert can be beat by a thoughtful amateur. Here's Mansour again.
3: He pit a bunch of experts on a specific domain, on a specific topic like geopolitics, against a bunch of non-experts, kind of random people, where the condition was sort of intellectually curious, read the news, they're sort of interested in different things. He had them predict a bunch of events, then he measured how different the two groups performed against each other. The surprising outcome, which will not be surprising when I say it here, is that the second group outperformed.
2: So in your view, how do you read that research? Why did the experts underperform?
3: There's a variety of theories.

0: degrees, but like people that have domain expertise in something, over time, they become a little too dogmatic about that thing. Whereas the people that like can take a step back and look at it more dispassionately tend to self-calibrate better. And, you know, they have less bias. This is the key thing. It kind of means that domain expertise is not one of the most important things for being a good predictor of the future.
1: That's a fairly heretical thing to say in some circles.
0: Imagine saying that to politicians or researchers, financial firms, analysts. This notion that actually, if you want to get the right answer, you should get a very diverse set of participants who pride themselves in self-calibration, thinking critically about the world, reading beyond the headlines, having this idea of being able to have a clean filter on everything they read. And that's more important than actually the expertise in a specific domain. That's foundational to what we do.
1: Coming up after the break, how does a Cauchy contract get written? I'm Stephen Dubner. This is Freakonomics Radio. We will be right back.
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3: Both parties are making their final pitches to voters ahead of the midterms. And for some Republicans linked to Trump, that means distancing themselves from the unpopular president. We'll get the latest. Plus, the aftermath of a botched execution in Tennessee, the politics of the Paramount merger, and lots more. The Friday News Roundup, next time on 1A.
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5: This week on the Florida Roundup, voters will decide on Amendment 3 this November. 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That means budget cuts and staff reductions. It could even mean your local library closes down. How would that make you feel? What does your local library mean to you? 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
6: 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He died in 2020 from complications of COVID. To mark what would be his 80th birthday, there are events in and around Chicago. Prine's best-known songs include Angel from Montgomery, Paradise, and Hello and There. 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
1: Now I would like you to meet Nicole Kagan.
9: We have the most robust data set that has ever existed on transaction level data in the U.S. on a federally regulated exchange.
1: What Kagan is talking about is at least the most robust publicly available set of transaction level data. And how does she know this?
9: I'm the head of research at Cauchy. And I also write the contracts and self-certify them with the CFTC.
1: She joined Cauchy in April of 2025.
9: At the time that I joined, the exchange was transacting, I think, about $300 million of volume a month. We're now doing about $14 billion of volume a month.
1: 5 years ago, the job that Kagan does today did not exist. So how did she get here?
9: After I graduated from college, I worked for a hedge fund for a year. I went to graduate school at Oxford. Every person that I went to college with wanted to be a professor of economics, so I wanted to be a professor of economics.
1: Are you serious? What were they thinking?
9: I have no idea. But I decided after doing all of the PhD coursework and none of the dissertation that is actually probably the more interesting piece of doing a PhD that I wasn't so interested, because I think that there's a lot of real world data that you don't have access to when you're an academic that you can actually just play around with when you're in industry.
1: How do you see what you're doing now filling that gap?
9: It's massively useful because we're making the data available to researchers for the first time.
1: Drill down though, what kinds of data?
9: So we have data on, for example, how people are trading, how users trade through time and move through different markets, how they enter the platform, where they exit the platform. We have micro data on individuals because we have KYC.
1: KYC stands for Know Your Customer. That's an anti-fraud safeguard used by banks and other financial firms.
9: So we have data on where people are based, for example, where their state of registration is. In the lead up to the next presidential election, it'll be really interesting to see if we're seeing different trading activity in swing states on swing state related markets.
1: Your main function is to write a contract, correct?
9: Exactly right. We create contracts that are robust, legally robust, and then we offer a platform for the exchange of the capital on either side.
1: It would be incredibly useful to hear how a contract gets written from idea to getting live on the Kalshi market.
9: The first stage is having the idea. We then think about what the economic justification for listing a market on that idea is. Let's take a really simple contract on economic statistics. For instance, what will the Federal Reserve set interest rates at next month? That's a pretty important thing. At that point, we consider whether we already have a contract certification for it or whether we need to write a new contract. We have many submissions that we've already filed, in fact, thousands, with the CFTC that allow us to list certain markets. They're written pretty generically. They allow us to switch out certain words and then list those markets. If we don't have that contract, we'll create a new contract. A new contract will take the form of something like, will econstat be value in time period? Where we have these three variables that we're setting.
1: Do you ever have good ideas for a contract but decide not to go forward because you think it'll get hung up for 6 months or something getting CFTC approval?
9: No, generally speaking, when we're talking about the self-certification process, we get these submitted to the CFTC in the morning. The CFTC holds them until the afternoon, and then we're allowed to list them unless they've intervened to tell us that we can't.
1: What are some markets or contracts that you don't allow and why?
9: Under the Commodities Exchange Act, section, I think, 4011, there are six categories that are subject to restriction. These are markets that we do not offer. These are markets on terrorism, assassination, war, gaming, any activity that's unlawful under state or federal law, and anything that is contrary to the public interest as defined by and interpreted by the CFTC.
1: If 4011 did not exist, would you offer all those contracts?
9: No, I don't think we would.
1: Because why not?
9: We think a lot about the incentives surrounding the markets that we're creating. So we would never, for example, want to induce an actor to adversely impact some outcome or some other person or to cause harm because we have a market that is live. That's something actually we take very seriously. We have specific rulebook provisions that carve out what we do in cases of death. We might have markets on what somebody might say in a speech or whether somebody might attend an event or what somebody might say at that event. There are certain cases in which we might want to invoke rules around what we want to do if that person is subject to violence or death that prevent people from cashing out at a dollar or zero.
1: And in that case, you just refund all money?
9: As an exchange, it's difficult for us to void transactions. What we'll do is we might resolve to say the last fair price or refund if it's a possibility for us. The last time we were actually asked to delist a market could have been the elections. When we were going back and forth in the regulatory process, this was prior to the 2024 authorization to list them.
1: This is when you were asking forgiveness rather than permission phase.
9: We were very much still asking permission, but I think the permission was a little bit piecemeal. That was a time that we did actively delist markets. Usually it is not the CFTC that will ask us to delist a market. It'll be us internally finding a market that we might not want to list after the assassination of Charlie Kirk. Any market related to Charlie Kirk had to be altered or taken down or settled. There are times where we might intervene to delist markets where there are events that have happened that would compromise the integrity of those markets. Writing the rules is one of the most interesting jobs at Kalshi, and I don't just say that because that's my job. But there are a number of things that you need to think about. You need to think about what is the underlying that you want to refer to? What is the actual topic that you're going to resolve this on the basis of? For something like the federal funds rate or for something like inflation, for example, what is the actual number that you're going to resolve that market off of? Then you have to think of who is going to provide you with that number. The gold tier there is going to be the original statistical agency that produces that number, ideally a government or federal agency that produces that number.
1: That's, I assume, changed a good bit during the second Trump administration. Yes, there's just been different reporting from government agencies.
9: It depends on the market. By and large, our contracts haven't changed because they tend to have many source agencies listed. Then we have to think about what the variables are and how we define them. Let's say we're talking about the Fed funds rate or we're talking about inflation. We need to make it generic enough that we're able to use that variable to include either of those things. So we might say something like, it's an economic statistic as specified by the exchange. It can be as broad as that. And then we'll get to the actual payout criterion. The payout criterion defines when we would resolve a market to yes, when we would resolve a market to no, and when we might resolve a market to neither yes nor no. In these cases, we'll write something that says if the print is value or if econ statistic is value, then the market will resolve to yes. That's a crude simplification of the way that we might write the first line of these payout criterion. But then after that, we have to think about edge cases that might happen. What happens if you're talking about the Fed funds rate and the meeting is cancelled, or it's delayed past a certain time period, or something happens that interrupts or disrupts that meeting? Or what happens if, in fact, there are three numbers that are produced instead of one or two? This actually became really relevant last year because when the government shut down, there was no publication of inflation for the month of October. And that is effectively unheard of in the macro space. This sent hedge funds into a bit of a frenzy at the time. But we had a contract on what will the rate be in October. And there was no rate in October because it was never published.
1: What happened in that case?
9: We had our own formula that interpolated from past months what the figure would be. We made that clear. That was a clear part of the full rules. And then we added a green box to the page to clarify to users how we were going to be resolving those markets.
1: I'm guessing some users disputed that reckoning.
9: I'm sure that there were people that were more or less happy with that conceptually, but we do need to weigh what we do in these kinds of extreme situations because we can't just throw up our hands and say, well, we don't know what the rate is. We need to create clear paths to resolution in every edge case that we can imagine exists. This is true of this economic contract that we're discussing, but it's also true of things like elections where you might have questions about what happens if it's challenged, what happens if it's overturned, what happens if there's a coup, what happens if they're never inaugurated, what happens if something happens to them, what happens if they change their name? Is it still the same person that we're talking about? What happens if both candidates have the same name? That's pretty confusing.
1: How long does that process take for you and your team to create a contract that is able to include all those variables and potential edge cases? It sounds like it might take a year to write one contract, but plainly that's not the way you want your business to run.
9: No, and in fact, it's not the way the business runs. It depends on the complexity of the contract. If it's an area that we understand well, it could probably take as little as a few hours to a day because we're pretty used to it.
1: What's the most complicated or longest contract you've published?
9: We have markets on what people will say in a given speech. We recently rewrote the rules for those.
1: Because why?
9: There were lots of questions that came up about different grammatical features that might come up. What if there's an apostrophe in what they say? What if they misspeak? What if they pronounce a word incorrectly? Is that still the same word? Is that a different word? What happens if it's in a proper noun? What happens if it's in a live stream and then the live stream goes dark and then it's uploaded somewhere else later? It took us over a month to write this new set of rules for our mentions markets. They're 7 or 8 pages long. They are unbelievably detailed. There was an article that came out, I think Bloomberg published it. They were trying to get at why we wrote rules that were so detailed. The conclusion that they came to was it's for automated processing and it must be AI. It's actually got nothing to do with that at all. We wrote them for user clarity and didn't even consider the fact that if it's clear to a person, it's probably clear to a computer too.
1: Do you at least run your contracts through an AI?
9: As a stage of the process, we will usually run them through some kind of LLM to see if there's anything that we've missed explicitly or anything that is a logical contradiction that we haven't caught. But it's not the primary thing that we rely on when we're writing these contracts.
1: Let me ask you about one more edge study. Let's say who will perform during a Super Bowl halftime show, especially if it's maybe Cardi B, who's not the headline performer, but maybe a performer, maybe not.
9: I knew you were going to ask this question. The rules for this contract were not particularly unclear. These contracts basically said if the person is dancing and singing, then they're performing. What you saw in the video in the probably 7-second clip in which she appeared is that she's definitely dancing, but you absolutely cannot tell whether or not she's singing.
1: And she wasn't mic'd.
9: Exactly. But it kind of looks like her lips are moving. From our team's perspective, we said, well, okay, she's clearly dancing. We can't tell if she's singing. We don't feel comfortable resolving this to yes or no, because we can't tell. We're epistemically a little bit uncertain about this. What we're just going to say is we're going to resolve this to a last fair price. We do have the power to do that in cases where it is genuinely unclear whether or not an event met the resolution criteria that we had set.
1: What does that mean to resolve it to the last fair price?
9: Usually our contracts are binary. The way that the prediction market works is that there's a question that's asked, and at the end, if the event happened, you get paid out $1, and if it didn't happen, $0. Every position is what we would call fully collateralized, which means that if there's somebody that puts up 30 cents on one side, in order for that actual exchange transaction to go through, there needs to be somebody who puts up 70 cents on the other side to make a dollar. Sometimes there are cases where we need to settle to a value that isn't zero or one. And this is what we might invoke to be like a last fair price, or it could be at times 50-50. A good example of 50-50 is if multiple people win an award. We might say that because no singular person won outright, but two people won, they'll each result to 50 cents.
1: Will you write the Super Bowl performance contract differently next year?
9: We've actually already amended that contract. Basically, we wrote a longer contract that was a little bit clearer about what we would define as a performance and not.
1: Okay. So under the new contract, would Cardi B have performed or not performed?
9: The answer is no. You now have to be singing, including audible lead or backing vocals.
1: I feel like there is a fundamental difference between people who believe in prediction markets and then a lot of the rest of the world who see primarily a betting market and don't see it as a useful tool for actually surfacing good information or for judging the value of information. So I'm asking you, I mean, this is as softball as it gets. I'm asking you to give the best evidence or argument you can for why what you're doing is actually valuable in a pro-social way.
9: There was research that came out of the Federal Reserve a few months ago with some researchers there looked at our macroeconomics forecasts and they compared them to consensus estimates. Consensus estimates are the gold standard in financial markets. And they basically found that Kalshi markets actually outperformed consensus in their predictive ability, which is a finding that Kalshi research had had 3 months prior. But of course, we're not researchers at the Fed, so we don't have the level of credibility that is assigned to them. It's not just valuable to know how people are thinking and get a temperature check in a market-based estimate kind of way. There's power to that, of course. When you're giving people skin in the game and you're asking them to put their money where their mouth is, they're more likely to represent to you what they think is going to happen in the future in an accurate way, because their incentive, of course, is to make money. And I think that we see that across all markets, to the extent that you think that market-based pricing is good, it also applies to pricing of the future. The difference with prediction markets is that you're able to get direct exposure to an event that's going to happen. If you're talking about polling as a comparison and you ask who's going to win the next election, there are certain biases that might affect how people respond to that question. Potentially, they don't want their neighbors to know that they're going to be voting for the less savory candidate. Maybe it is a case that if you're an expert forecaster, you don't want to step out of line with the consensus estimate for the next inflation print. But if you're taking market-based estimates that people are putting money behind, those kinds of biases just don't apply because the incentive construction is so different. It's not even just the pure play probability that is useful of the thing that's going to happen in the future, but there are a number of derivatives of that that are also useful. In the paper that was put out by the researchers at the Fed, they basically said, well, not just do we have an understanding of what's going to happen with inflation or interest rates next month, but what's also interesting is we can understand the distribution of opinions for the first time. We can see whether they're tightly compressed around one outcome or whether they're more dispersed. And that, of course, carries its own layer of information.
1: Earlier this year, Kalshi put out a research paper on New York's mayoral race, which Zoran Mamdani won after starting out as a very long shot. The paper is called Slowly, Then All at Once.
9: We actually looked at Mamdani's rise to power and we mapped it. We then did a component analysis to try and figure out what were the events that moved the market. What that gives you is access to a credibility layer on all of the media that you're consuming. It can tell you, what is it that people care about and are paying attention to? Are there certain news outlets that they might price in as more valuable than others? Is it the case that they're responding to polling in a certain way? The prediction markets, they're reflecting information that polling can't pick up on, like momentum, and they're doing it in a continuously updating way that is distributionally rich and that is not able to be offered by any parallel mechanism.
1: Even if prediction markets are more reliable than political polling, and they have been for a long time, they still aren't close to foolproof. Both Kalshi and its big rival Polymarket had Francesca Hong at 95% to win Wisconsin's Democratic primary for governor. She lost. A week later, the markets gave Angie Nixon only a single-digit probability of winning her Florida Democratic primary for Senate, and she won easily. Here's what Kalshi CEO Tarek Mansour posted on X. Before the prediction markets got it wrong headlines roll in, a 5% probability doesn't mean it won't happen. It means it should happen 1 in 20 times. If 5% candidates never won, the markets would be broken. Markets on elections are always going to make a lot of noise, but there are other important markets that are much quieter. Here's Mansour again.
0: One of the things that we're rolling out is like markets on FDA approvals. Figuring out where to place capital on different drugs is one of the main drivers of drug discovery over time. That's incredibly important. Like if something has a 5% chance of succeeding, that's being marketed as 70% chance of succeeding, you want the prediction market there. If you have a significantly more accurate gauge on what's going to go through and what's not, it's going to enable significantly better allocation of capital across the board.
1: And here's Nicole Kagan again.
9: One thing that we're looking into now is listing more granular biotech, biopharma markets. One thing that we are wrestling with on our end is if you're Pfizer and you've got some clinical trials in motion, you as Pfizer are prohibited from trading on the Kalshi market because you have MNPI on how that trial is running.
1: MNPI stands for Material Non-Public Information.
9: You as an institution shouldn't be able to take a position on that market, at the very least not directly. So we need to think about also what the incentive is for other companies in the space to potentially want to hedge out risk for approvals for, say, their competitors' new drug.
1: FDA approvals, corporate decision-making, election forecasting. Even if you are a prediction market skeptic, you can probably see some value there, and you can see why Kalshi likes to talk it up. But here is an uncomfortable fact. Roughly 90% of Kalshi's trading volume is in one category we've barely mentioned yet. Can you guess which one? I'll give you a hint. It's the kind of trading that is making DraftKings and FanDuel nervous. That's coming up after the break. This is Freakonomics Radio, and I'm Stephen Dubner.
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1: Pretty much every single human, you, me, anyone else you can think of, is making predictions all the time about everything. It's just that we're not very systematic or accurate, and we are rarely held to account if our predictions turn out to be wrong. The whole point of a prediction market, meanwhile, is this.
0: The whole point is you get rewarded for truth seeking. You get rewarded for being right and you get punished for being wrong. There's no better reward than making money and no better punishment than losing money.
1: That again is Tariq Mansour, CEO of the prediction market Kalshi.
0: We'll succeed when trust in those prediction markets becomes mainstream. I think it's starting. One of the statistics that I like the most is 70 to 80% of our active users don't trade. They're just logging in next to X, or they read a few newspapers in the morning. It helps them calibrate or fact check.
1: I understand you don't want to talk about how much Kalshi and you are worth, but this plainly is a lucrative enterprise. Can you explain how Kalshi makes money?
0: So we are a neutral platform. We're like the New York Stock Exchange or NASDAQ. People are trading against each other, and I take 1% on average. That is independent, agnostic on who's going to win or lose. That fee is the fee that I get for running the business and offering the regulated infrastructure and all the things that come with trading on Kalshi. My job is to provide a fair, neutral, competitive grounds for people to compete. Then they do their thing. They do their research. They go out and seek information. They do whatever it is they do to get more accurate predictions and then go and trade them in the open market against each other. Like, I think the world is getting more bifurcated, more polarized. I think the noise-to-signal ratio is going up. The reason is because most ways that we ingest information, this is especially true for social media, the algorithm essentially incentivizes clickbait. If you write a well-nuanced, well-measured, multi-paragraph take about something, you get 4 likes on X. If you write something extreme and off the rails, you get tens of thousands of likes. It's incentivized clickbait. The incentive structure in prediction markets is the exact opposite. That multi-paragraph, nuanced, boring, well-calibrated take, that's the one that makes money.
1: You're doing about $4 billion overall a week in...
0: I think it might be a little bit more now, right? I mean, there's crypto politics. I think culture is the fastest growing. And then like financials.
1: Can you make an argument that culture betting is good for society as well? Or is that more of an entertainment?
0: I think figuring out whether albums are going to succeed or not, people are like fanatics and passionate about it. But you ask a lot of these people like, hey, do you trade financial markets like S&P? And they're like, no, because I don't gamble. They're just like, what do you mean by that? When we launched weather, people were like, oh my God, people are weather gambling and stuff like that. You ask those traders, they're like the most sophisticated, hardcore researchers. They're like scraping satellite data. They tell you we don't trade in financial markets because it's gambling. And he's like, what do you mean by that? He's like, well, the game is rigged against us. There is no shot for us to beat the Wall Street hedge funds, etc. Whereas here, I can do research. I've spent already copious amounts of time reading and getting informed. And I can like make money on it. They're participating in a financial market where they can have an edge.
1: When I look at your numbers, your trades, it looks like roughly 90% of the trades are on sports right now. So you've kind of become a sports betting site, at least for now. So talk about the benefits and risks of being that sports heavy, whether gambling addiction is a problem you think about much, whether you want to diminish your share of sports betting, et cetera.
0: So sports, actually, the share is going down over time pretty fast. So the other categories are actually growing faster than sports.
1: But that's natural, because if sports is 90 and the others are small, growing fast, I mean, you can double from 1 to 2 in a month.
0: They're still pretty big. Don't forget, we're very big, right? So the 10% is still very big. I want to kind of draw a distinction between this and gambling first. And I think it's very, very important. There is speculation in all financial markets. So, you know, when you look at the percentage of, you know, hedging versus speculation in any derivatives markets, like grain futures or commodity futures or stock options, it tends to be very tilted towards speculation. And the reason you want speculation is you want liquidity. Without speculation, you don't get liquidity in any of these markets. Now, the thing about speculation is that speculation has similarities to gambling, right? Like, you're putting money to make more money on something you don't control, right? That's basically the definition of gambling in a lot of states. And that's why historically, you know, every time there's a new financial instrument or more means of access, like when Robinhood came around, it was like, oh, you know, gambling in the stock market. Or when grain futures got legalized in the U.S., I don't know if you know this, but they got legalized via a Supreme Court decision, which was like, is this gambling or is this a financial instrument? People used to call grain futures gambling.
9: The model is fundamentally structurally different. Sportsbooks make money off the backs of losses of their customers.
1: Here again is Nicole Kagan, Kalshi's chief contract writer.
9: The incentive that they have is to not pay out their winners and to constrain their winners from continuing to trade through their book and to profit off the losses of the people that aren't doing so well. Kalshi is an exchange. We're not the house. We don't set the odds and we don't make money when people lose. The second thing to say is we offer a legitimate hedging instrument for institutions that want to hedge. For instance, you can imagine you're a collegiate athletics department. We've had some of them reach out to us about this. They, at the end of a season, if they're very successful, will owe their coach, let's say, a $10 million bonus. They have no way of hedging out that risk. What they end up doing is they end up purchasing expensive insurance contracts. But realistically, the other thing that they are able to do via prediction markets that they haven't been able to do before is to hedge out that position. Collegiate athletic associations can't trade on their own teams. On our platform, there are trading prohibitions. But there are third parties that we've seen emerge, like GamePoint Capital, for example, that help with this risk transfer. For the first time, they have a tool to hedge out their direct exposure, whose incentive is totally parametric, which means that we pay out if the thing happens and we don't pay out if the thing does not happen. We talk about sports a lot, but actually this has the ability to disrupt many industries. I think insurance broadly is one. If you live in Key West in Florida and you have a hurricane, traditional insurers might think of many reasons not to pay you out. Perhaps it's not the hurricane that damaged your home, but maybe it's the flooding. And for some reason that is delinked from the hurricane. We don't care about that at all. On our platform, if the hurricane happens and is classified at whatever magnitude the hurricane is, whatever strength level, then we will just pay you out because it happened.
0: The key thing is, it's less about whether there's speculation or not in the market and more so about the business model. One business model is a business model that seeks out losers and then blocks winners. They do not want price discovery to happen naturally. The other one is a model that's geared towards price discovery. You want the smart people. Now, does that mean that second model, like the Kalshi model or financial markets model, has no risks? The answer is no, right? They have risks. In my view, it's like there's irresponsible gambling and there's also irresponsible trading. You know, how many times have you heard of people losing their house over options trading, especially with zero-day expiry options, or futures, or active day trading of stocks? And prediction markets present similar risks. And I think we have a responsibility as a platform, which is part of why we have this regulatory-first approach, to monitor those risks and make sure that we don't let people kind of fall off the cliff.
1: So, how far does that responsibility go?
16: Wherever the sheep accumulate in the world of markets, the wolves go there.
1: Nearly 20 states have already taken legal or regulatory action against prediction markets. Coming up next time, in part two of the series, we will hear from a former CFTC chairman who thinks Kalshi may be on shaky ground.
17: This will end up debated and discussed amongst nine individuals in a small conference room in Washington, D.C., and that's called the Supreme Court.
1: That's next time on the show. Until then, take care of yourself. And if you can, someone else too.
18: 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So why is it investing in a sport that you wouldn't even know how to find on your TV or phone? Why the NFL is betting big on flag on the next Today Explained.
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23: What happens in Las Vegas can make quite an impression. Best-selling author James Patterson helps us appreciate the people who make one of America's most extravagant tourist meccas work.
24: I think it's a really fun book for people who think they know Vegas, who go there a lot, or people who avoid it because they don't think they like it, because it's so behind the scenes.
23: Come along for a rollicking ride as one of today's top mystery writers helps us look behind the curtain in Las Vegas.
24: Well, it's not a normal city, but let's not kid ourselves. The whole town is about magic.
23: For a different type of desert experience, how about glamping under the stars in the Sahara?
25: For those of us that are bound by the city, I mean, there's nothing like laying out on the dunes with just, you know, the heavens above you.
23: Tour guide Lucas Peters helps us find the ageless spirit of the desert in Morocco.
25: There's something magic about it. There really is.
23: Plus, discover the laid-back resort scene at the Bay of Kotor in Montenegro. It's all just ahead on Travel with Rick Steves.
26: Live from NPR News, I'm Giles Snyder. The Pentagon now says the execution of the former Army major who killed 13 people in a mass shooting at Fort Hood in 2009 will be live-streamed. The Pentagon says more details will follow after Defense Secretary Pete Hegseth said the execution would be public.
27: People need to understand that this is there's serious consequences for these types of things.
26: Hegseth speaking Thursday to the conservative television outlet Real America's Voice. The Army says the execution of Nidal Hassan will take place at Fort Hood on December 3rd. In addition to the 13 killed, more than 30 others were injured. The last widely recognized public execution in the United States took place in Kentucky in 1936. Federal Reserve Governor Chris Waller says he expects the central bank to raise interest rates again to tamp down stubborn inflation. But NPR's Scott Horsley reports that Waller sees the timing of a rate hike as flexible.
28: Speaking
2: speaking at a conference in Istanbul organized by Turkey's central bank, Waller said inflation in the U.S. has been too high for too long, and he's seen too little progress towards the Fed's inflation target of 2%. Waller and his colleagues at the Fed voted unanimously last month to raise their benchmark interest rate by a quarter percentage point. Waller says that's probably not the last rate hike that will be needed.
3: The hikes do not need to come at consecutive meetings, but they should be in place in an acceptable period of time.
2: Investors expect the Fed to hold its benchmark interest rate steady at this month's meeting, with an increase likely when policymakers meet in December. Scott Horsley, NPR News, Washington.
26: New York City Mayor Zohran Mamdani is condemning federal immigration agents following a shooting late Thursday in Manhattan's Marble Hill neighborhood. One person was wounded. Officials say an ICE agent fired several shots and that a young child was in the back seat of the suspect's car. The suspect has been identified as a 28-year-old for the Dominican Republic. New York police say he's been arrested twice in the city. Vice President J.D. Vance says nine universities, including Harvard, Yale, and Stanford, are being investigated for allegedly abusing a visa program for international students. Here's NPR's Franco Ordonez.
5: Vance accused the nine universities, which also included the University of Pittsburgh, Brown, and MIT, with bringing in students and researchers under J-1 visas at a rate much higher than the national average.
6: So something weird is going on at these universities. They're using these visas way too much. They're using them to undercut the wages of American grad students and American researchers, and it simply has to stop.
5: Vance said the universities are replacing American graduate students who would be making $20,000 more than a researcher on a J-1 visa. He called the actions a, quote, insult to the American worker and to the American way of life. The administration said that subpoenas have already been served. Franco Ordonez, NPR News, the White House.
26: This is NPR. President Trump's planned memorial arch is facing a new lawsuit. The Arlington County Board in Virginia filed the suit Thursday, becoming the first government body to take legal action. The lawsuit cites what it says is a feverish pace toward construction and says it will harm public safety and likely require changes to nearby flight paths. Despite some federal fuel relief measures, rising gas prices continue to put strain on drivers, especially those who depend on diesel. From Mississippi Public Radio, Elise Katrine Gregg reports.
7: At a gas station in Jackson, U.S. Senate candidate Scott Colomb called for a temporary suspension of the federal gas tax and a permanent stopgap for diesel relief. He was joined by Arthur Payton, who owns a family trucking company based in Jackson, but they haul across the country. Payton says the price spikes are costing drivers up to $700 more every week in gas expenses.
10: The diesel cost at the pump now is averaging $6.30. That's about a $2.50 increase in just 6 month period. And it's hard to recover those additional expenses in a short period of time.
7: Payton says they've started doing their own maintenance work on trucks to cut costs. For NPR News, I'm Elise Katrine Gregg in Jackson, Mississippi.
26: Ahead of the opening bell on Wall Street, the major financial markets in Europe are advancing as oil prices ease. Oil prices dipped 1% after President Trump said the U.S. will not attack Iran before next month's midterm election. However, benchmark crude, the international standard, remains above $100 a barrel. I'm Giles Snyder, NPR News.
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13: Ohio is a critical battleground in next month's midterm elections. 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
23: We're finding two very different ways to experience the desert today on Travel with Rick Steves. James Patterson has begun a series of nonfiction profiles of the people around us with his breezy book called What Really Happens in Vegas. He tells us what's behind the razzle-dazzle of the Las Vegas he got to know in just a moment. And Lucas Peters recommends our options for venturing out into the Sahara Desert of Morocco. I'll also share some first impressions of an up-and-coming tourist zone in Montenegro, just down the coast from the busy resorts of Croatia. Behind the veneer of blitz and flashing billboards that make Las Vegas the entertainment capital of the world, there's a sizable metro area. It's about 2 million people that live in Greater Las Vegas. And to make it work in what has become one of the fastest-growing metro areas in America, there's a lot going on. As one of America's top tourist draws, Vegas attracts nearly 40 million people a year. Author James Patterson wanted to get to know the kinds of people who live there and the gambles they've taken to make a life in Las Vegas. He introduces them to us and their sometimes unusual work in his book, What Really Happens in Vegas, True Stories of the People Who Make Vegas, Vegas. James, thanks for joining us.
0: Yeah, absolutely. Vegas, man, why not?
23: Vegas, yeah. It's interesting because my mission as a travel writer is kind of to equip and inspire Americans to venture beyond typical American vacation meccas like Las Vegas. Mm-hmm. But you really found a way to make the city compelling and worth visiting.
0: Well, I agree. I agree that what makes it work is fascinating. And that's what this book is all about. I got drawn in, actually, a friend of mine has a friend who's a whale, one of those people who will kind of guarantee that they will risk $1 million or more. So I went out with my friend and this whale, and we didn't have to pay for anything. I mean, we had this beautiful suite, each of us, and the food and everything was free except for the gambling. And at the end of it, this whale, we were going home and he said, yeah, I lost almost $1 million. And man, I loved it. It was great. So that kind of got me interested in maybe doing something about Vegas.
23: I wondered how you knew so intimately what was going on, because I would imagine you could afford to lose a lot of money in Vegas, but I don't picture you as a whale.
0: No, I'm not interested in throwing money away. Gambling has never really been my thing. But you know, Rick, you said exactly the right thing here in terms of, I think it's a really fun book for people who think they know Vegas, who go there a lot and kind of like it, or people who avoid it because they don't think they like it, because it's so behind the scenes.
23: Well, I kept thinking there's two Vegases, really. There's the Vegas for people who go down there and they're all excited because breakfast is included. And then there's people who go down there with money to burn. And not many of us will know what that's like. But you talked about the whales and, you know, the people who actually Vegas actively courts. I mean, if you're a if you're a huge high roller, they'll send a jet to pick you up in Dubai and fly you in, won't they?
0: Yes, they will, pretty much. But they're just, I mean, it's, there's so many things in this city that are fascinating. Even, I mean, one of the first, I think the first chapter actually has to do with how they get those fountains going in the morning.
23: Yeah.
0: And it's really fascinating. And then you go to the airport and, you know, all of the clocks are Rolexes.
23: Well, like your book says, what is it? The opening act is the airport. That's where it starts. Tell us about that experience when you fly in. All of a sudden you realize this is not just any airport and this is not just any city.
0: Oh, you're there, man. You're as I said, you know, the clocks are Rolexes. You can gamble right there.
23: Yeah.
0: You know, almost. I'm surprised I don't have slot machines on the planes going in there. But one of the things that's sort of a little freaky out there is, when you go through any of the Wynn or any of the Bellagio, et cetera, wherever you're going, it will lead you through the casino.
23: Yeah.
0: You're going to this restaurant, you will go through the casino. You will go through the casino. It's just, it's amazing.
23: What is it about? I mean, there's something about gambling. There's something about Lady Luck. There's something about, you know, going for broke. Did you think about that much as you go? Because it's a phenomenon.
0: Well, sure it is. It's for some people, it's a great release, and they get to play, they get to fantasize, they get to play with something, you know, as though they have, you know. But also that notion of that they're going to strike it rich.
23: Yeah.
0: And people get it, you know, it's like there's no chance that such and such will ever get rich, except maybe playing the slots, and all of a sudden, boom.
23: Yeah.
0: And they're rich. And that's appealing to some people.
23: Well, you wrote about the woman who won $302,000 at the Wheel of Fortune, and then everybody wanted to touch her to see if some of her luck would rub off.
0: Yeah, well, you know, there is that. But, you know, one of the things that Mark and I wrote it with the co-writer, Mark Seal, and one of the things that Mark and I agreed to do is we weren't going to editorialize.
23: Right.
0: We're just going to lay it out, and you can draw your own conclusions about whether this is insanity or wonderful fantasy, or in doing the book, you know, we did get through the history of things like the restaurants or the buildings or the fantasies.
1: Yeah.
0: You know, and there used to be, you know, way back, like when Coney Island, you know, initially, was built up. And here you had, you know, very, very poor people, you know, 10 people to a room in New York and whatever. And they would walk out all the way out to Coney Island. And anything that anybody could imagine, they'd say, and nobody was saying you can't do that legally or whatever. So they would do these crazy things, like an elephant that would dive into water from 200 feet high, or whatever they could imagine. They would say, yep, we can figure out how to do that. And they would do it. And people would just go out there and go, like, oh my God, what do you hear about what I saw at Coney Island? And that's a little of the principle behind Vegas in terms of, you know, somebody goes, we're going to build this wedding chapel, you know, and we're going to, you want to be married by Elvis imitator? We can do that. What do you want?
1: It's your
0: you know,
1: dream
0: what's your dream? Yeah, your dream or your nightmare? One of the two. I don't know.
1: This is Travel with Rick Steves. We're talking with James Patterson. He's often called the world's best-selling author, and he's a prolific author. His crime.
0: He's not called it. He is.
1: He is the world's best-selling author. Well, clearly prolific. Your crime and mystery and thriller novels are legion.
0: And quality and good quality besides the prolific.
1: And his new book is What Really Happens in Vegas. And if you want to get a bigger dose of James Patterson, check out his website. It's jamespatterson.com. So, James, I want to talk a little bit about this whale environment, this VIP environment, and then I want to get into the entertainment and what the rest of us can experience when we go there. But you hung out with a chauffeur, Raymond Torres, and apparently he can make anything happen. And if you're a multimillionaire coming into town ready to really go for broke, he can open every door. Tell us a little bit about Raymond Torres.
0: Well, there are a lot of chauffeurs out there that can, you know, within reason, open some doors.
1: Yeah.
0: And that's always a thing, and they can make things happen. And if you can afford it, it's a great thing to have somebody. What do you like? What kind of food do you like? What's your fantasy? What do you want to do here? What do you want tickets for?
1: Anything, as long as it's legal, he can arrange it.
0: Now, maybe even a little bend the law a little bit. I'm not to get into Raymond.
1: Yeah. Well, it's like having a guide. I mean, I'm a big fan of having a local guide. And in Vegas,
0: yes,
1: a local guide's going to get you into not the Louvre, but into the fanciest rooms and the best gambling or the best entertainment or whatever.
0: Yes.
1: And they combine with, they know how to take advantage of the fact that Vegas knows who they can make a lot of money off of. And if you're a person who's willing to lose $1 million and say, boy, that was fun, you're going to stay in a pretty, what you described as a gasp-worthy room. I mean, that room you described for the VIPs, mm-hmm. Tell us what that was like.
0: Generally, it's going to revolve around spectacular views of Vegas. And Vegas is kind of cool to look at. I mean, it's spread out. You can see out into the desert. You know, so during the day, it can be kind of pretty. And at night, it's glittery. You know, they'll always have these incredible bathrooms. They'll have, I mean, you know, you can, depending on, if you want, you can have $40,000 a bottle of cognac in your room if you're really crazy. Our whale did. God bless. And I must say that for 40,000, whatever the shot would, whatever that comes down to, it's not worth it.
1: You tried it. I've often wondered about that.
0: We did. Yeah. Well, it's the same thing with these bottles of wine. You know, here's a $50,000 bottle of wine and you're like, well, if somebody's treating you, go, well, yeah, I'd love to taste it. Yeah. That'd be fine.
1: Yeah.
0: And you go, you know, to me, one of the worst things you want to hear about food, you try it and you go, interesting.
1: Interesting.
0: That's not a good
1: No, that's not
0: reaction,
1: good at all.
0: In my opinion.
1: James Patterson holds a Guinness World Record for the number of best-selling books he's written. He's also a major benefactor of youth literacy and education. He's telling us how his book, What Really Happens in Vegas, profiles the people behind the dazzle and the glam of Las Vegas. There's that whole dimension of the city known as, I mean, you know, what happens in Vegas stays in Vegas, and it's known as Sin City. And a lot of that might seem a little old school or whatever, but it sounds like the gentlemen's clubs and the prostitution and so on is still going strong.
0: Yeah, I think it's changed a lot. Well, it changed a lot for a while because they went into this period when they tried to, and not just tried, but delivered on some level to make Vegas more of a treat for families.
1: Right.
0: And so they really calmed the place down a lot.
1: Yeah.
0: classed up its act a bit. The gentlemen's clubs would still be around, but it was, you know, it wasn't the way it had been. You wouldn't see a lot of people, women or men or whatever, roaming the strip, offering their wares. But it's still there. But, you know, it's in so many of the areas, which I just found, you know, I love restaurants. And if you look at, you mentioned like the free breakfast and stuff, and that's sort of the old Hollywood or the, you know, but now there are so many, really good restaurants here, and it didn't used to be that way, but it's evolved. It's evolved. I mean, you'll get, you know, these wonderful Italian restaurants that weren't there 15 years ago, that kind of restaurant.
1: You know, one thing you wrote about, James, was in Vegas, if you have beautiful buildings, they need to be staffed by beautiful people, or that's the ethic in Vegas. You said the tabernacle of worship is the gym. Talk a bit about that, please.
0: Well, I think that's kind of true of a lot of major cities now, and young people, they want to look good. And that's a part of the allure in Vegas, that you're going to, you know, the waiters, the waitresses, they're going to be, you know, good looking, the maitre d', et cetera, et cetera.
1: Yeah.
0: One of the things they do pretty well for the most part is make you feel important. And people like that.
1: People want to feel important when they go there.

0: author James Patterson tells the stories of what really happens in Vegas. That's the title of the book he'd just written at the time we recorded our interview for Travel with Rick Steves. In addition to his latest editions of thrillers, murder mysteries, and children's books, James has also released a tribute to educators. It's called Thank You, Teachers, True Stories from America's Teachers, Our Last Line of Defense and Our First Line of Hope. There's more with James on the spectacle of Las Vegas in just a minute. And later, we'll drink in the stars under a clear night sky from a sand dune in the Sahara Desert.
1: Both parties are making their final pitches to voters ahead of the midterms. And for some Republicans linked to Trump, that means distancing themselves from the unpopular president. We'll get the latest. Plus, the aftermath of a botched execution in Tennessee, the politics of the Paramount merger, and lots more. The Friday News Roundup, next time on 1A.
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3: This week on the Florida Roundup, voters will decide on Amendment 3 this November. If passed, it'll raise the homestead exemption for some property owners in the state, but local municipalities will face significant revenue shortfalls. That's especially true for services like libraries. That means budget cuts and staff reductions. It could even mean your local library closes down. How would that make you feel? What does your local library mean to you? Join us Friday, noon until 1 o'clock.
0: Tips for slowing down in the wilds of the Sahara Desert in North Africa and the emerging coastal resorts of the Balkans. That's in just a bit on today's Travel with Rick Steves. Right now, James Patterson teamed up with Vanity Fair editor Mark Seal to profile the people who make Las Vegas, Nevada work as the ultimate fantasy destination. Their book is What Really Happens in Vegas. So, James, when we're thinking about Vegas, you mentioned they're making it a little more family-oriented and so on, and certainly people go there for more than just the gambling. And the entertainment, I mean, it's amazing, fabulous entertainment there.
4: Yeah, you have your various levels of Cirque du Soleil. There's four or five of those different, and they're all similar in terms of them being acrobatics that you've never. It's wonderful, and I think it is a family entertainment. Those things, right. and those are great. And then the various entertainers, which range from Celine Dion to some people maybe you don't necessarily want to see.
0: Well, think of the names that have really made it because of Vegas. I mean, as soon as you leave the airport, you're on Wayne Newton Boulevard, right?
4: Uh-huh. Yeah, right. I think Wayne is still, to my knowledge, I think he's still kicking.
0: But he's like
4: still
0: resident singing, entertainer for decades. And you wrote about how Elvis was earning $1 million a month back in the 70s. That was pretty impressive in the 70s.
4: It's still decent money, yeah. You know, whatever. Yeah.
0: And the Rat Pack is so famous there.
4: Yeah. Actually, there was a funny story, but I like to golf, and this is way back, but somebody ran into Sammy Davis Jr., and he was coming off the course. And they said, Sammy, how'd you do out there? And he said, oh, I had an 83. And then the guy saw the pro a little later, and he said, Sammy must be pretty good. It's a pretty tough course. And the pro said, no, Sammy plays till he gets to 83, and then he comes in. So he shoots 83 pretty much every day.
0: Oh, there you go. Well, another dimension of the city, which I find interesting, is magic. You always hear people talking about magic shows in Vegas, and it's kind of surprising to me. What do you think it is about magic in a gambling capital?
4: well, the whole town is about magic.
0: It really is, isn't it?
4: It's about smoke and mirrors and making you believe things that you probably shouldn't believe. And the town is also very visual. Everything about it. I mean, even the buildings and the billboards, you know, and the desert as the background. But, you know, magic is very visual. And I think people are in the mood for it when they go out there.
0: And there's a dimension that you focused on in the book that I thought was interesting in What Really Happens in Vegas. There's this idea of death-defying stunts. The free fall is a big deal.
4: Oh, my God, the strat. There's no way that I would ever. I'm too old to
0: do
4: that.
0: I was wondering. No.
4: Oh, my God. I'm not big on heights.
0: This sky jump, 1,100 feet? And
4: it's
0: just plummeting.
4: I don't get the

0: pretty much you're probably not going to crash to the pavement.
1: Well, Evel Knievel was a big deal in Vegas.
0: He was built for Vegas.
1: So this is risk. It's part of risk. It's part of that adrenaline. It's part of that fantasy. It probably gets people stoked up to step into that casino and go for broke.
0: Yeah. Well, that's the risk thing, too. I mean, I used to like my thing on gambling. If I was going to do anything, I'd put like $300 or $400 in my pocket and that's it.
1: Yeah. Yeah.
0: And that's all I got. And for me, I'm just this wuss. But if I got up $150, I walk away.
1: Right.
0: And if I got down $125, I'd probably walk away, too. But you'll watch people at these tables and they're betting, you know, $200, $300, $400, $500 a hand and whatever. Yeah. And you look at them and you go, these people clearly don't have big money.
1: No.
0: But apparently they'll come there and they'll have $5,000, $10,000 or whatever, and they're willing to lose it, which is stunning to me.
1: But that's the whole lost wages thing.
0: Yeah.
1: Going to lost wages.
0: That's kind of sad. You know, the other thing that's a little sad about the place is the casinos. There are a lot of things in there which are kind of upbeat and fun and whatever. Casinos are not one of them.
1: No.
0: They're quiet. The people don't, craps tables are fun.
1: Yeah.
0: But most of it, people, they look dejected and, you know, they always seem like they're like one step away from like, I don't know if I want to be on the earth anymore.
1: Well, to me, I get in a very interesting, not a funk, but a thought-provoking mood where I'm looking at people and wondering what is their story. Here's a person that's sitting alone at a slot machine all day long. They don't have a lot of money.
0: Yeah.
1: And they're spending a lot of money. And there's something going on there, James.
0: I agree. I do find it, part of it is exhilarating and part of it is depressing. You know,
1: there's a soundtrack. When you walk through a casino, there's a soundtrack.
0: Yeah,
1: white noise of desperation or a white noise.
0: And you'll hear those bells. You hear those bells, which are suggesting that people are winning a lot of money.
1: That's right.
0: Ding, ding, ding, ding, ding.
1: It stokes you.
0: Yeah.
1: This is Travel with Rick Steves. We're talking with James Patterson, and his book is he's got countless books, but the book we're featuring today is What Really Happens in Vegas.
0: What Really Happens in Vegas. I'm not a huge Vegas person, but, you know, in rereading the book, it's almost like, oh, I want to go there again, you know?
1: Yeah, and one thing about travel for me is the people you meet. I mean, meeting people carbonates the experience, and to me, that's the mark of a good trip. And you can meet people anywhere you go. With your book, you really, I think, enlivened the whole culture of Vegas by showcasing or shining a light on some quirky individuals. I mean, Charlotte Richards, what, she's like deep into her 80s, and didn't she innovate or invent the drive-in wedding?
0: Yes.
1: Tell us about her.
0: No, that chapter is fun. She had an idea. She threw everything that she had into it, and she let her imagination go wild. And just with that spirit of, what do you want? How do you want to get married? Well, how do you want it to work? Here we have a lot of ideas for you. And you always hear these stories about people, and she had a bunch of them, about just people go out there not planning to get married.
1: Right.
0: And the next thing they knew, they were married, you know. And they make it easy out there, so it's a dangerous place.
1: And she really believed she found her niche, and she was contributing and making people happy, and she was the wedding queen of the West.
0: Well, they certainly were happy when they were getting married. I don't know what the next days
1: were. When they sobered up, what was the thinking? You know, James, one time I was giving a lecture at the University of Vegas, and a professor gave me a tour of the city, reminding me there's real people off the strip, and it's a normal city. And it was
0: fascinating. It's not a normal city. Let's not kid ourselves.
1: It's a city.
0: There are people outside of the city.
1: Yeah. It was a fascinating kind of social commentary on the role that Vegas provides to our society. And it was really a very fascinating experience to be with him. What are some takeaways that you have on why is there Vegas and why is it so popular? And what does it say about humanity?
0: Well, I obviously, you know, have an imagination and love to create things that haven't been created before, hopefully, or tell stories that haven't been told and tell them in a way that are stimulating. And it ranges from the novels to some of the nonfiction. And with the nonfiction, what I've always tried to do is at the end of it, people would go, I understand something better that I didn't understand before.
1: Yeah.
0: You know, I do a series with Matt Eversman, Matt was the actual sergeant who was portrayed in the movie Black Hawk Down.
1: Uh-huh.
0: He's a great interviewer. And so we did one, Walk in My Combat Boots. And our mission.

0: question was, if you have been in combat, you would say Everman and Patterson got it right. And if you are one of these people that likes to BS about things that you don't really understand, you would say, I didn't really understand the military till I read that book.
1: Mm-hmm.
0: Same thing with this, well, with my autobiography. It's the same thing. People would have certain assumptions about who I am, whatever. Well, they're wrong. It's not what it is. And my autobiography is just story after story after story. It's not the usual kind of thing. Well, let's talk about Newburgh, New York.
1: Right.
0: Who cares?
1: Yeah.
0: You know. And same with the Vegas book.
1: Yeah.
0: It's getting into this thing and you understand something, hopefully, I think in an entertaining way, that you didn't understand before. And you go, okay, well, that, you know, I hadn't really thought about that, even if you've been there a few times. I think even people who've been there half a dozen times would go, I'm surprised by this book.
1: No, you read your book and you have a much better understanding of the workings of Vegas in so many ways because it's such a multidimensional experience and city. This is Travel with Rick Steves. We're talking with, I think, the most popular storyteller of our time. That's a fair thing to say, James Patterson. He sold over 200 million books, and he's the creator of unforgettable characters and series, including Alex Cross, Women's Murder Club, Jane Effin Smith, and Maximum Ride. He's written about the Kennedys, John Lennon, and Princess Diana, and he's co-authored number one best-selling novels with Bill Clinton and Dolly Parton and told the story of his own life in James Patterson by James Patterson. But, you know, I would imagine he's a traveler as well as a prolific writer. James, we know about James Patterson, the writer, but what about the traveler? Do you like to travel?
0: Sometimes. Yeah, you know, I've spent a lot of time going around the world. There's not a lot of places that I haven't been. I spent a couple of weeks in Kenya, and I love that. Was actually one of my favorite trips. I love that trip.
1: You know, I would imagine, as prolific as you are, you must always be kind of scouting, working, taking notes. Do you get inspiration in your travels?
0: Yeah, my stupid imagination is so big that I don't need it, but yeah, sure.
1: You know, there must be interesting characters you run into.
0: Well, I'll give you, this isn't an interesting character thing as much as just in terms of my crazy imagination. I was touring with Mike Lupica, a famous sports writer, and we've done a couple of books together now. So we went on a book tour and we were down on the Jersey Shore and it was, and my wife was there with us and it was a miserable day. It was raining and wind and da, da, da, da. And they said, well, let's walk from this little hotel and we'll walk down to the, over to the beach. So we're walking and I get about 50 yards and I said, screw this. It's awful out here. I'm just going to go back and I'm walking back to this little hotel we're staying at. And this little guy, little older guy is riding in, on a bicycle. And one word went into my head, just watching this little guy. And I went inside and I wrote a 5-page outline for a novel just based on this little guy. And it just, boom, and off I was. And, you know, I now have an outline that's 100 chapters just from that little goofy thing. So, you know, I could sit there and listen to the show and think about travel and do something, you know, kind of, or yeah, based on your life, you know, whatever. So, you know, that's the kind of fascination I had about stuff. In terms of going, you know, around the world, and you obviously like other people more than I do, but I like some of them. When we went to Africa, it was, you know, one of these things where they would put you on a little, you know, maybe four or six people in a van. It was pretty safe, but it was fascinating.
1: Yeah.
0: And you'd go and, you know, okay, well, here are the giraffes and the elephants and whatever. And the wild dogs are the scariest thing there. They're just so vicious. The dogs are straight up from hell. But in the bus, we made two really great friends. And it turned out their real work was they worked for a very wealthy couple and they basically took care of the yacht. And one of them was the captain and one was the chef. Every year we would go and see them because they would have a little downtime, and so we would stay on the yacht with them when the owners weren't away.
1: Right.
0: You know, so you do meet people that are, you know, kind of fun and interesting and whatever. Yeah.
1: But James, when you think about getting out of cultures, what is your take on culture shock? Is that something you're attracted to, or is that something you try to avoid?
0: I would say I'm interested in it, and then it's a question of how much work is it to really get into it. You know, as I said, I love Kenya. I love that trip because they're just, you know, you go from the teeming big city thing, which are like nothing that I had experienced
1: right
0: before, And I ran into the same thing a little bit in Bangkok, just in terms of just monster, unbelievably noisy, just activity, just overwhelming.
1: But aren't you drawn into that to go just like, this is a river of humanity that I've never paddled down?
0: Well, yeah, and you're not to drawn into. I'm there. I don't have to be drawn into it. I'm in it. I'm part of the river. I'm in the river, man. Yeah, and it does. And I, you know, I actually wrote an Alice Cross book set in Africa, probably because of that trip. It wasn't in Kenya, but I was curious about more curious about Africa than I had been.
1: You got to get out of your comfort zone.
0: Well, you don't necessarily have to get out, but you have to figure out a way. It depends on the person.
1: Right.
0: Some people need to get out of their comfort zone. Some people just need a way to stay comfortable. But one of, we talked a little bit before about the notion of somebody to guide, maybe somebody. That's how I went in Hong Kong. I happened to have friends there. So they took us around for about 4 days, which was spectacular.
1: You know, it seems like when you've had friends, when you've had locals to give you an inside track, you get double the experience rather than just being overwhelmed.
0: Oh, at least double it. Yes, exactly.
1: So that's a really important thing. The extravagance of Las Vegas may make it the most uniquely American tourist destination of them all. It's the setting for James Patterson's true stories behind the mirage in What Really Happens in Vegas. His website is jamespatterson.com. Have you ever considered how in the old days, people used to say bon voyage, and now they say have a safe trip.
0: You know, that's interesting.
1: Now, what do you think's with that?
0: Oh, we're just running scared here. We're unfortunately, and some of it is it makes sense.
1: Yeah.
0: I don't know if we've ever had, or at least been a conscious time when there's so many things that actually are relatively scary, whether you believe or don't believe in global warming. I do believe in it, but that's a major, significant, really frightening thing. The state of the world, you know, we're in a period right now where there are wars again. Things that happen in some of the bigger cities, the robberies, and, you know, they're up and violence is up. So yeah, I think it does affect us. And the fact that people will sit there and watch the news all day, which to me is toxic. But half an hour within reason is plenty to catch up. Now, there may be things you want to read a lot about a certain situation or whatever, and that's certainly up to you. But at any rate, I think, you know, in bon voyage versus have a safe trip. I mean, certainly the actual trips are safer than they were. I mean, the planes, those things are safer than they were. So, you know, one of the things, you can have this for free, Rick, but I think there's an opportunity for people to do videos. Just our videos where you could really give people a sense of, okay, here's some of the stuff very quickly that you're going to see in Paris. Here's some of the stuff. I mean, really give you a real feeling where you go like, yeah, you know, I'd like to go there. You know what I mean?
1: You know, I'd like to do that. You could help me maybe.
0: I won't help you, but I give it to you. Okay, and you can maybe give me a piece when you're a billionaire, but you know. Oh yeah, Jim told me that. Here's $100 for you, Jim.
1: You know, Jim, you are clearly the most prolific writer I've ever had the opportunity to have on the show. And I've never thought of you as a travel...
0: Talk about the quality of my prose, will you please?
1: I've never thought of you as a travel writer, but I've got your book, What Really Happens in Vegas. And to me, that could be a guidebook to Vegas. You know, it's just, you've taken one city and uncovered surprising dimensions to that city. In a way, I think that kind of information, you were talking about having an insight or having a guide, everywhere we travel, you know, there's more there than meets the eye.
0: Yeah. Yeah. If you read that book, you will never think about Vegas the same way again. Whether you're somebody that goes there all the time or somebody who rarely or has never gone there.
1: Well, then I'll give you a tip. You could write a book like your Las Vegas book to the world's 10 greatest cities and uncover the same unheralded dimensions.
0: Uh-huh.
1: That would really carbonate everybody's experience when they went there with your book in hand.
0: And Rick, if I do that, I'm going to send you $100.
1: And then I'll take that to Vegas and throw it away.
0: Perfect.
1: James Patterson, thank you so much for joining us. It's been a delight to talk with you. And thanks for all the creativity you bring to our world through your writing.
0: Oh, thank you. This is very stimulating. Really good.

0: We'll take time to appreciate the starlight in the Sahara and even the embroidery at the Bay of Kotor. That's just ahead on Travel with Rick Steves.
1: On the next Fresh Air, we celebrate late songwriter and singer John Prine. He died in 2020 from complications of COVID. To mark what would be his 80th birthday, there are events in and around Chicago. Prine's best-known songs include Angel from Montgomery, Paradise, and Hello in There. 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
0: As I discovered on a recent trip there, it's easy to be dazzled by Morocco. In contrast to the glitz and round-the-clock action of Las Vegas, the serenity of an exquisitely tiled courtyard in a Moroccan riad can delight your senses, as well as give you an escape from the stifling heat. A deadly earthquake in September of 2023 devastated parts of Marrakesh and a number of villages in the High Atlas Mountains. Thankfully, most of the country was unaffected and tourist attractions have been reopened. But they're in need of visitors. Many Moroccans supported their king's decision to turn down relief aid offered by the U.S. and French governments in order to demonstrate their own ability to recover. Lucas Peters writes the Moon Guidebooks to Morocco and directs a tour company there. He joins us on Travel with Rick Steves with tips for venturing into the vast, wild spaces of the Sahara Desert.
6: Hey, thanks for having me back, Rick.
0: Now, Lucas, first of all, you're a traveler who wanted to be kind of a digital nomad. You thought you'd spend a couple seasons in Morocco. And what happened? Because you've been there now for more than a decade.
6: Man, I fell in love with the girl, fell in love with the country. It's the old story.
0: There's a lot of expat Americans that fell in love with one dimension of Morocco or the other. They're there and seem to be living happily ever after. How is it? You're raising, you've got, it sounds like a wonderful Moroccan wife and two young children. How is that for an American expat?
6: I mean, it's not without its complications, but I mean, the daily, I really enjoy it here. You know, I mean, it's great food, really nice people, very hospitable. And I mean, I'm living in Tangier. You can't beat the weather. I mean, I grew up in Seattle. So the Mediterranean lifestyle, you know, that's a yeah. Big bonus.
0: Now, I mentioned the king, Mohammed VI. Is that a little naive of me or it just seems he's popular? He's like an enlightened despot. Does he have real power and is he just doing a good job with it?
6: Yeah, I'd say we're living under like a benevolent king. You know, he's doing a very good job modernizing Morocco. He's not without his detractors. You know, there is, you know, a small minority of people who wish, you know, perhaps he was putting funds in different sort of programs and stuff. But overall, I mean, he's got the support of the country, the people. And yeah, you look around, he's doing a lot of great projects that'll bring Morocco really into the 21st and 22nd century.
0: And tourism is a big part of the economy and people appreciate the stability and things seem to be on the right track. And I'm really happy to be connecting with you right now to talk about going over the mountains. Now, Morocco is about the size of California. And to me, it's divided by, you know, just like my state, Washington, is divided between east and west by the Cascade Mountains. Morocco is divided north and south by the Atlas Mountains. And the north would be Mediterranean looking. The south is more towards the Sahara, right?
6: Yeah, it runs kind of northeast to southwest. So it's kind of diagonal, really. Okay. You know, because you have mountains in the north as well. So a little bit like Washington State, but then put the Cascades and just tilt them a little bit, you know?
0: Okay. And the point is you get a big difference when you go over the mountains. What kind of cultural and ethnic differences do you get when you cross the Atlas Mountains in Morocco?
6: So when you cross the mountains, you'll be in a territory where you still will have nomadic and semi-nomadic tribes that are visibly going to look different than some of the other people you've met along the way in terms of how they dress. So, and this is a region that was influenced heavily by the slave trade. So you'll see a lot more black Africans here versus like Arab Africans who are a lot whiter over here. And that has to do with the slave trade that happened and also immigration hundreds of years ago.
0: And it still remains to this day. And my memory is you've got these amazing mud brick towns that kind of grow out of their surroundings. And you've got these kasbahs that are like melted sugar cubes over the centuries. Tell us some of the highlights of your sightseeing when you do cross those mountains. And the next stop when you look out at the desert, it literally is Timbuktu on the other side of the desert.
6: Yeah, you know, I think the thing that amazes me the most about this region is how green parts of it are. You know, we think of, you know, maybe like a scene from Dune or something with just sand dunes forever. But the Sahara is actually geographically very interesting in that you have these lush palm groves just jetting right through the middle of it.
0: I think of green ribbons of ravines where there's a river and then all the like scenes right out of the Bible. My image of what it must have been with people on camels and, you know, a fascinating little impromptu market scenes. It's just, it's a wonderland in so many ways, and it survives to this day.
6: And biblical is kind of a neat way to think about it in a way, especially if you happen to know that the oldest Jewish settlement in Morocco is thought to have been established right after the fall of the first temple, right in this region of the country.
0: You know, I learned about that. That was like in the first century, right? I think there's a lot of Jewish culture that we'd be surprised to find in Morocco.
6: Yeah. And as far as like when the Romans came here, so about 0 AD or so, but the early Roman writings, they already found Jewish people living here with the Berbers, the local tribes, and already intermingled, already sharing languages and cultures. So they'd already been established here for likely hundreds, if not 1,000 or so years.
0: So if you were going to take somebody on a 3-day swing through the desert, over the mountains, and there's, I can remember from my trip as a backpacker, I can just even think of the names, Rissani, Erfurt, Kassar Souk, Marzouga, Tinihir, and these names just stay in your mind because they're just so colorful and you just can't believe this still exists today. If you were going to design, and this is what you do for a living, a 3 or 4 day excursion into this area, what would we experience?
6: Well, I think if you're lucky enough to travel at the moment when they're doing the date harvest in the fall, that's really special because all of these palm groves will be very busy with kind of farm labor where people will be crawling up the date palms to actually be taking out just these bunches of dates. And I didn't realize I loved dates so much until I moved to Morocco. Well, but this is, I mean, that is like a foodie treat right there. So if, like, hopefully we'll spend some time in the date palms. And you can't come to the Sahara without actually going out to one of the great dunes, either Erg Shebi or Erg Shagaga, and experiencing a night in the desert, in the dunes. You know, now there's a lot of luxury camps that are very comfortable. And honestly, like for, you know, like $100, $150 a night, sometimes you can find a song of a place where you're going to lay out under the stars and see the Milky Way. And for those of us that are bound by the city, I mean, there's nothing like laying out on the dunes with just, you know, the heavens above you.
0: This is something every urban American needs to be sure they've done is to get away from city lights at night and see the Milky Way. Lucas Peters is joining us from his home in Tangier, Morocco right now on Travel with Rick Steves as we explore getting out into the timeless Sahara. Lucas is the author and principal photographer of the Moon Travel Guides, Morocco, and Marrakesh and Beyond. His website is lucasmpeters.com. And Lucas, I'd like you to paint this picture better for me, this idea of glam. We say glamping, you know, glamorous camping. You can glamp in the desert. And it's something that, you know, Moroccans who have the money enjoy doing just as much as tourists. What is this glamorous camping in the desert like? Just describe it to us.
6: Yeah, so if you can imagine the nicest tent you've ever been in and then make it nicer with like a king size bed that's very comfortable with like an in-suite bathroom. In the middle of the
0: it's semi-permanent. I mean, it's set up and then it's like a hotel room in the middle of the desert.
6: Exactly. Yeah. And so usually you're going to have, all the camps are a little bit different, but like typically a camp will have anywhere from 6 to maybe 12 or 18 tents. They sleep 4 people, 2 people, mostly it's for couples. And yeah, they're set up to move every few years. So usually the camp will be set up. And then, you know, once things kind of disintegrate a little bit, as the desert's prone to do, it's pretty harsh living out there, they'll move the camp a little bit.
0: But if you step out in the middle of the night from your tent and you look up at the sky, you'll see a blanket of stars.
6: I mean, yeah, you're looking at the, you know, center of the universe there. It's just every time I'm lucky enough, most people get to do this once in their life. I'm lucky enough to do this two or three times a year. And every time I'm out there, it's just something else. You know, there's something magic about it. There really is.
0: I remember being in one of these towns, I think it was Tinahir, and hired a car, and they took me across this. It wasn't sand. It was hard pan. It was like, it seemed almost like asphalt. And we were going out and saw literal mirages. It looked like a lake ahead of me, but it was just the sun glimmering on the hard pan. And then, like dreams, there were camels just silhouetted in the endless horizon. And then finally, I got way out there and I realized, if these guys were mean, I don't know where I am and I don't know how to get back. I have no idea how they know where they are. I'm in the middle of this vast, like, parking lot with camels dotting the horizon. And then we got to the sand, and then we got to a little village, and then we had a chance to climb up onto those dunes, and we had a chance to glissade down. And glissading down a sand dune on your heels, first of all, to be at the very crest of the sand dune and look at these tiny little avalanches of sand that you can start from the very tip of a massive dune, just with your finger, poof, and it goes down, and it gathers more momentum, and it's like an avalanche of sand. And then, of course, to glissade down it. There's just these experiences. That's my memory that I want to do again. Tell me about your sand dune fantasy.
6: So my it's not a fantasy, it's my reality. I asked them to put me in a solo camp away from everybody. So you can't do this in Urgshebi, but you can do this in Urgshigaga. That's a kind of the more remote sand dune. So I said, hey, what's the experience like if we put this tent out in these other dunes where I can't see anybody? And so I woke up at, you know, 3:34 in the morning, and I go outside the tent and stars as far as the eyes can see. And nobody, no sounds, no nothings, just me in the desert. That's it. And I was like, I hope they can find me in the morning.
0: Yeah, you know what I'm talking about. You get there and you look around and you go, there's no hill. There's nothing to anchor your perspective on, and it's just this vast, endless, hard pan surface.
6: That to me, I love, there's a sense of solitude that I seek when I go out to the desert that I find, there's something, magical is maybe not the right word for it, but there's something intensely spiritual for me about that, about being out in the middle of, you know, this great creation we have, and just having that communion, you know, for a moment.
0: It's a beautiful thing. And sadly, a lot of people never even get close to it in their lives. And if you do have that opportunity, get the most of it. I want to, before we wrap up our conversation, just a few things to help us have the vocabulary. Oasis. Do you actually go to an oasis? What is an oasis?
6: So an oasis, yeah, they actually exist. But it's basically a spring of water. That where water's under the surface of the desert, and it's a place where the water has found a way to come up, and there'll be palm trees, tamarisk trees, perhaps around it. And you will find oases dotted around the Sahara.
0: Okay. And camels, what are your advice for somebody who's hell bent on riding a camel? Is that pretty straightforward, or are there some tips we should know?
6: You should know what's really uncomfortable is what you should know. But no, camels, they're all the one hump variety here. So dromedaries would be the, if you're going to be, litigious about it, be a dromedary. But to get up on a camel, it's an awkward sort of mount. You know, it's not like riding a horse at all. And I would say the other thing is, if you're riding a camel for the first time, hang on, go with the flow, and remember that the camel knows what it's doing.
0: So there's a horn, right? You're not a, like a horn on his head, but a horn like on a saddle that you hang on to.
6: Yeah, for most of them, yes.
0: My experience is you got to be strong. You got to hang on to that horn, and you could fall off and break your shoulder.
6: Yeah, people have fallen. It's rare, but people have fallen off, broken arms and shoulders, because you are.
0: I've had two friends that have broken shoulders on camels, and they're not wimps, you know, so you got to. I mean, it's a serious thing. I mean, it's fun if you get on a camel, and it's just unforgettable, but be careful.
6: Yeah, hang on, because it's a long fall.
0: It's a long fall. Lucas Peters photographs, writes about, and organizes tours of Morocco at journeybeyondtravel.com. Lucas, it's been so fun talking to you about this, and we haven't talked about music at all. We're out of time, but I'd love to just wrap it up with what kind of music might we enjoy when we go over the Atlas Mountains and into the desert country of Morocco?
6: All right, so everybody should look up Gnawa music, G-N-A-W-A. Gnawa music is the music of the desert, and you can see it in a village called Hemlia, which is spelled K-H-E-M-L-I-A. And this is near Merzouga. And this is known as the home of Gnawa music. And it's one of my favorite stops to do when I'm on that side of the mountains going through the desert.
0: But what is the instrumentation? What does it sound like? Is it vocal? Is it drums? What am I going to hear?
6: You're going to hear something you've probably never heard before in your life. It's very idiosyncratic rhythms with what they call crockheads, like a metal castanets. And you'll have some religious chanting. At the same time, someone will be on like a type of guitar. It's called a wutar. Or a gimbri. So it'll be a type of stringed instrument with chanting and singing and these metal castanets doing a rhythm that you've probably not heard before.
0: And you're probably going to be surrounded by people who are really into it and really know it. And it's going to be so new and foreign to you. You're going to just feel like, holy cow, this is an unforgettable cultural experience. This is why I travel. Lucas, thank you so much. Let's wrap it up with one phrase that we should know for a trip to Morocco.
6: You have to know, salam alaikum. That's your
0: salam alaikum.
6: Yeah, that's your common greeting all around Morocco to wish people peace be with you. And that is what we say for hello.
0: Salam alaikum. And how do you say happy travels?
6: Trek salama.
0: Trek salama. I'm learning Arabic. All right. Thanks. Take care, Lucas.
6: Thanks for having me on. I appreciate it.
0: In 2006, its voters approved a referendum to separate from Serbia and become the nation of Montenegro. It includes an Adriatic coastline in the southern reaches of historic Dalmatia. I visited the resorts and sites centered around the Bay of Kotor on my first trip to Montenegro. Here's some of my impressions of what the place showed me, which I write about in my book, For the Love of Europe. My first stop in Montenegro was the Bay of Kotor, where the Adriatic cuts into the steep mountains like a Norwegian fjord. At the humble waterfront town of Plerast, young guys in swimsuits edged their boats near the dock, jockeying to motor tourists out to the island in the middle of the bay. According to legend, fishermen saw the Virgin Mary in the reef and began a ritual of dropping a stone on the spot each time they sailed by. Eventually, the island we see today was created, and upon that island, the people built a fine little church. I hired a guy with a dinghy to ferry me out to the island, where I was met by a young woman who gave me a tour of the church. In the sacristy hung a piece of embroidery, a 20-year-long labor of love made by a local parishioner 200 years ago. It was exquisite, lovingly made with the finest materials available, silk and the woman's own hair. I could trace her laborious progress through the line of cherubs that ornamented the border. As the years went by, the hair of the angels, like the hair of the devout artist, turned from dark brown to white. Humble and anonymous as she was, she had faith that her work was worthwhile. And 2 centuries later, it's appreciated by a steady parade of travelers from distant lands. I've been at my work now for 4 decades, and my hair is also getting a little gray. I have a faith that it, my work, if not my hair, will be appreciated after I'm gone. That's perhaps less humble than the woman was, but her work reminds me that we can live on through our deeds. Her devotion to her creation, as well as to her creator, is an inspiration to do both good and lasting work. While traveling, I'm often struck by how people give meaning to their lives by contributing what they can. I didn't take a photograph of the embroidery that day. For some reason, I didn't even take notes. At the time, I didn't realize I was experiencing a highlight of my trip. The impression of the woman's tenderly created embroidery needed time to breathe, like a good red wine. That was a lesson for me. I was already moving on to the next stop. When the power of the impression did open up in my mind, it was rich and full-bodied, but I was long gone. If travel's going to have the impact on you that it should, You have to climb into those little dinghies to discover those experiences. The best encounters won't come to you, and you have to let them breathe.
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15: Good morning. Hurricane Isaias is most likely to make landfall along the Alabama-Florida border. Some evacuation orders are in place. Highways are busy with people heading out and emergency crews moving in. It's Morning Edition from NPR News. Homeland Security asked a contractor to convert a warehouse into an immigration detention facility. I'm Steve Inske.
16: And I'm Michelle Martin. The contractor understood the message to be White House aide Stephen Miller doesn't want this to be humane. He wants it to be painful. Also, RFK Jr. wants more research into vaccine safety. A vaccine safety researcher is afraid of a fishing expedition. And Aaron Sorkin thought he was done writing about Facebook. Then he got drawn in by a whistleblower story. It is Friday, October 9th. On this day in 1888, the Washington Monument opened to the public. News is next.
17: Live from NPR News in Washington, I'm Dave Mattingly. Many residents and tourists along the Gulf Coast of the Florida Panhandle and Alabama continue evacuating ahead of Hurricane Isaias. The storm is expected to make landfall tonight or early tomorrow. Currently, Isaias is a Category 2 hurricane with top sustained winds of 105 miles per hour. In Mexico Beach, Florida, the locals say Isaias reminds them of another hurricane that hit their community 8 years ago as a Category 5 storm. Randy Vuxta with member station WFSU reports.
18: As Isaias continues to head towards landfall, Mel Smigalski, Mexico Beach City Administrator, says community members are feeling nervous. He says in years past, a hurricane may have been excused for a party, but this time...
19: Because of Hurricane Michael now, I've not heard of one party being scheduled for this particular Friday night.
18: As of now, the storm is projected to head north, making landfall somewhere between Pensacola and Alabama. But many Mexico Beach residents say the path reminds them of what they saw with Michael. Now they are preparing for the worst, setting up sandbags, grabbing supplies, and moving vehicles to higher ground. For NPR News, I'm Randy Vuxta in Panama City, Florida.
17: Hurricane Michael caused billions of dollars worth of damage. The Pentagon says December's execution of former U.S. Army Major Nedal Hassan will be live-streamed. Hassan is to be executed by firing squad for killing 13 people and injuring more than 30 others in an attack at Fort Hood, Texas. The shooting at the base occurred in 2009. Hassan's execution would be the first carried out by the military in more than 65 years. The Department of Homeland Security says officers with U.S. Immigration and Customs Enforcement were carrying out a targeted operation in New York City yesterday when a man was shot and wounded. New York's police commissioner says the 28-year-old was shot inside a vehicle. A 5-year-old was also in that vehicle. He was not injured. Authorities in Russia say they've lifted all public health restrictions following the death of a 28-year-old lab worker at a plague research institute in Siberia. As NPR's Charles Maines reports from Moscow, the woman's death has raised concerns about a potential outbreak of plague or some other deadly pathogen.
20: Ever since the death of a female lab technician in Russia's Irkutsk region last week, Russian health authorities have insisted she succumbed to an unknown form of pneumonia rather than the plague. Irkutsk Governor Igor Kobzev all but declared that version final. Kobzev said the deceased lab technician had been vaccinated and was immune to the deadly pathogen she worked with. He also said thousands of tests found no evidence of infection among other lab workers and that life in Irkutsk would be going back to normal. The de facto declaration of an end to the investigation comes despite calls by the World Health Organization and the White House for more Russian transparency about the case. Charles Baines, NPR News, Moscow.
17: This is NPR News. This year's Nobel Peace Prize winner is Navi Pillay. This is for her efforts to promote peace in international law. The war in Iran and President Trump's tariffs on dozens of countries were among the issues last night in Atlanta as Democratic Senator John Ossoff of Georgia faced off against Republican Congressman Mike Collins. In their first debate, Ossoff blamed the war and tariffs for raising prices.
21: Under Mike Collins and Donald Trump, it costs more than ever to buy a tractor for your farm or to plant an acre of cotton.
17: Collins, a two-term member of the House, criticized Ossoff for supporting Biden-era policies that raised inflation in the U.S. economy. Inflation remains above the Federal Reserve's annual target of 2%. UPS says it's planning to hire tens of thousands of seasonal workers for the upcoming holiday season. Marlon Hyde with member station WABE reports.
22: UPS package volume can nearly double during the holidays, its peak season. In preparation for it, the company is hiring 100,000 temporary employees nationwide to help out. That's fewer than in prior years as it uses more artificial intelligence. UPS says over two-thirds of its U.S. packages are being processed through automation-equipped buildings, up from a year ago. The company is introducing new or enhanced automated facilities in Denver, St. Paul, Syracuse, and Portland. Meanwhile, UPS continues to slim down by 30,000 workers this year to reduce operational costs. For NPR News, I'm Marlon Hyde in Atlanta.
17: I'm Dave Mattingly in Washington.
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0: It's Morning Edition from NPR News. I'm Michelle Martin.
15: And I'm Steve Inskeep. As soon as tonight, people along the Gulf Coast find out how their hurricane preparations hold up.
0: That's because Hurricane Isaias is forecast to make landfall on that coast. The first hurricane of the season is south of Mobile, Alabama, with several states in its possible path.
15: NPR's Debbie Elliott is waiting in Crestview, which is in the Florida Panhandle. Debbie, good morning.
1: Morning.
15: What's the storm doing now?
1: You know, it's been rapidly getting stronger because of those very warm waters of the Gulf of Mexico over the last couple of days. And forecasters with the National Hurricane Center are saying this could be a very dangerous hurricane when it makes landfall, potentially with winds topping 100 miles an hour, life-threatening storm surge somewhere between 5 and 7 feet. It's also going to dump a lot of rain, up to 15 inches in some places. The cone of possibility right now for landfall seems to be narrowing in right along the Alabama-Florida state line. But, you know, impact are going to be possible all the way from Louisiana over to the Big Bend area of Florida.
15: How are people preparing in that cone?
1: You know, local officials are ordering evacuations, particularly, you know, right along the coast because of that big storm surge. Shelters are open in some places. Alabama, for instance, asked all the tourists to leave ahead of the storm. Highways in and out of the region were very busy yesterday with both people leaving and emergency crews, you know, getting ready to come to the coast. I passed several National Guard convoys, some search and rescue boats that were coming up from South Florida. Lots of those big bucket trucks that they use to repair power lines. You know, states typically pre-stage all kinds of emergency equipment, the helicopters, generators, high water vehicles that they'll use for rescues if needed. Also supplies like food and water that can be distributed, you know, expecting prolonged power outages. Governor Ron DeSantis in Florida urged people to stay vigilant.
2: Please be on the lookout. Even if you're outside the cone, you could still have tornado risks. And so I would just say over these next couple days, just be very attuned to the surroundings and the weather.
15: Debbie, I just want to note the timing. Hurricanes are traditionally a late summer thing. This is pretty late for the first hurricane of the season.
1: This is very late to get the very first hurricane of a season. We thought we had escaped the worst this year because of the prominent El Nino weather pattern that's going on. That typically hinders development of tropical cyclones in the Atlantic basin. But here we are now, schools and government offices closing. A lot of fall festivals had to be canceled, like the National Shrimp Festival in Gulf Shores, Alabama. That's a big economic blow. Also, a good bit of the offshore oil and gas production in the Gulf has been curtailed. As for residents, folks along the coast do know the drill, sandbagging, boarding up the windows or putting down the hurricane shutters, getting boats to safe harbor or high land. We're seeing a lot of that. Hannah Atkins made a last-minute run to Lowe's just north of Pensacola yesterday with her three young children.
3: We've definitely got gas for the generator. We've put all our patio furniture up, weighted it down. I just came into Lowe's to get stuff to tie down everything with our chicken coop. So it doesn't blow away. But yeah, we've gotten food in the car already, just picked it up from Publix, and gonna go home and not waste any more gas on the road.
1: Definitely don't want the chickens blowing around. So
15: no.
1: People will be hunkering down in earnest today.
15: Okay, NPR's Debbie Elliott, be safe.
1: Thanks so much, Steve.
15: Ukraine has launched a new military offensive against Russian invaders, deploying the latest technology and an ironic name.
0: The offensive is named after a classical composer, and it's designed to endure on a battlefield where human beings can hardly survive. It uses both drones and robots.
15: NPR's Joanna Kakissis is following this from Kyiv. Hi, Joanna.
4: Hey, Steve.
15: How does this offensive work?
4: So this is part of a complex counteroffensive near the eastern city of Lyman. Ukraine's 3rd Army Corps planned it for months. The military says its soldiers used electronic warfare and aerial drones to blind Russian reconnaissance, and then they destroyed Russian firepower and supply routes. And then after that, they sent in land robots, which are these unmanned ground vehicles that look like small trucks, like little trucks, to weaken Russian positions. And then assault groups went in to clear those positions. Now, the Ukrainians say they took back roughly 68 square miles, and that's about three times the size of Manhattan.
15: Okay, sounds impressive, although we should note there have been offensives and counteroffensives before, and the lines maybe don't move ultimately that much. Is this operation still underway?
4: Well, yes, it is. The commander of the Third Army Corps, Andriy Beletsky, said last month that the counteroffensive is called Operation Vivaldi. It's a reference to the Italian composer's famous violin concertos of the Four Seasons. And you've probably heard it. Bum, bum, bum, bum,
5: ba-da-dum.
4: You know it.
5: Exactly. Yeah.
4: Many people know it. And Beletsky says this counteroffensive is just in its first season. And now in this video by the Third Army Corps, a soldier who uses the call sign Jackson as is customary in the Ukrainian military, he says they continue to destroy Russian troops there. He's saying as soon as they appear on our land, we catch up to them very quickly and we neutralize them.
5: What makes this movement important?
4: Well, it's happening in the Donbas region, which Russia has been fighting since 2014 to take from Ukraine. Russia occupies much of the region, but is pressing for Ukraine to give up the rest of it as part of any peace deal. Ukraine has refused. Operation Vivaldi shows that a Russian sweep of Donbas is not inevitable and that the Ukrainians can make breakthroughs on a battlefield that is just saturated with drones.
5: Joanna, I just want to remember that Russian missiles and drones continue flying over that front line and continue hitting Ukrainian cities.
4: Yeah, that's right. Just yesterday, there was just this horrific strike on a public bus in Kramatorsk. This is one of two fortress cities in the Donbas that the Ukrainians still control. The Russians dropped guided aerial bombs on the city, hitting the bus, and at least 30 people were killed and dozens more were injured, according to local authorities.
5: How are people managing those continued attacks on civilians?
4: Well, you know, some are leaving cities that are under attack, and that includes Kyiv, where I live. And Ukrainian authorities say Russian strikes are also destroying energy and water facilities, causing outages and shortages. The Ukrainians say it's part of a wider campaign by Russia to make Ukrainian cities unlivable.
5: Okay. NPR's Joanna Kakissis in Kyiv. Thanks for the update.
4: You're welcome.
5: President Trump made an announcement about the war in Iran on social media.
0: He explicitly linked the unpopular war to the midterm elections. And this is a quote: "We will not be attacking Iran at any time prior to the midterm elections to be held in the United States on November 3rd, unquote. Okay, why do that? Apparently, to refute reports that the White House is considering airstrikes against Iran before Election Day.
5: Okay, so the president is making this explicit connection between his decisions on a war involving the United States and his political fortunes at home. So let's bring in an expert on politics, NPR senior political editor and correspondent Domenico Montanaro. Good morning.
6: Hey there, Steve.
5: Okay, what is notable about this post?
6: I mean, it's a little surprising that any president at war would want to tip their hand in either direction and make any kind of declarative promise pledging not to strike. You know, if we asked at the Pentagon or White House, are you going to strike before the election, we'd be chided for asking such a silly question.
5: Yes.
6: Because they're not going to tell us in the media, right? But Trump doing this is a very clear sign that he knows this war has been bad for his party politically ahead of these midterms. The reality is more strikes and further engagement. It's a tough sell for an American audience, including for many in Trump's base. I mean, Trump explicitly promised to not get into foreign entanglements. He even said in his inaugural that his presidency might be measured by the wars he didn't get into. You know, prolonged unpopular wars we know can be and have been dangerous for any president and his party. Think about Iraq, Vietnam, Korea, and all of that's heightened even more in October of an election year when the president's already unpopular. The cost of living and gas prices are putting Republicans on their back foot across the country.
5: Yeah, so I'm thinking this through. The president says, don't worry about the war. I'm not going to remind you about the war until you vote for my party, and then maybe I'll resume the war after I get your vote. I mean, that seems to be the message here. But I was just out interviewing voters in the last few days, Domenico. They seem to be aware that there is a war on.
6: Yeah, and it's very unpopular. I mean, if you look at public opinion, recent AP NORC poll, for example, found 7 in 10 disapprove of how Trump's handling the war. 7 in 10 say that they think this war has not been worth fighting. Trump argues that it's worth it because he doesn't want Iran to have a nuclear weapon. Though his rationale for this war has certainly shifted quite a bit from the beginning. It's hard to believe that this has been going on since February. It's dragged out much longer than promised. And historically in this country, wars that have drug on, you know, have really become major political problems.
5: I guess we should note also the president has said he is thinking the Iranians will be willing to settle with him after the midterm. So maybe he's hoping not to have to strike at all. But doesn't he face a historic problem here in terms of the popularity of this thing?
6: Yeah, he is. I mean, I wrote about this back in March, a few weeks after the war in Iran started, right after Trump had declared, quote, we won. Back then, there had been no real rally around the flag effect, as it's known in polling, when the country unifies and a president benefits, like when a country's attacked and the country feels compelled to respond. But this was a war of choice, and Americans have been war weary from decades in Afghanistan, Iraq, and Syria. When all this started, Trump's approval rating was sitting at 48% in an average of the polls. Now it's down to 37%. You know, it's a similar drop to what we saw, frankly, for President Biden after the chaotic withdrawal from Afghanistan. And he never really recovered, especially as he was also dealing with a difficult economy.
15: So what does this mean for the elections that are underway in some places?
6: Yeah, I mean, it's not great for Trump and Republicans. You know, that's why you've seen several Republicans distancing themselves from the war and the president's policies in recent weeks. Most Republicans I talked to concede that they're probably going to lose the House majority, and they're trying to hang on to a majority in the Senate by having to fight it out in a lot of red states, which they never thought would be the case during this election, when this election cycle
15: began. Just amazing to think about an election that could be decided in Kansas or Iowa or Texas.
6: Exactly.
15: Domenico, thanks so much.
6: You're welcome.
15: That's NPR's Domenico Montanaro.

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1: I'm Dr. Anthony Lizerwitz, and this is Climate Connections. More than 80% of young people in the U.S. say they are worried about climate change.
2: Whether it's going outside to play in extreme heat or if it's about the jobs that they're going to be able to access in the future, the world that they are living in is being shaped by our changing climate.
1: But Laura Shifter of the Aspen Institute says a recent survey that her group commissioned reveals that many teens do not fully understand the issue. Only about half of the teens surveyed know that climate change is mostly caused by carbon pollution from human activities like burning fossil fuels. And even fewer know that nearly all climate scientists have concluded that human activity is causing climate change. But Shifter says that teens who reported hearing some or a lot about climate change from their teachers were more likely to answer the questions correctly than those who had not.
2: So I think that also shows a lot of potential around how we can address these misunderstandings by teaching about it in school and having conversations with our kids at home. It just shows that we can do a lot more to talk about it and teach it.
1: Shifter says her group offers resources to help school districts include climate education in their curricula, and parents and teachers talk about climate change with kids. Climate Connections is produced by the Yale Center for Environmental Communication. To learn more about climate change, visit climateconnections.org.
3: On the next Fresh Air, we celebrate late songwriter and singer John Prine. He died in 2020 from complications of COVID. To mark what would be his 80th birthday, there are events in and around Chicago. Prine's best-known songs include Angel from Montgomery, Paradise, and Hello in There. 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
7: I'm Michelle Martin.
8: And Amy Martinez. In 2010, the origin story of Facebook was told in the film The Social Network.
9: People want to go on the internet and check out their friends, so why not build a website that offers that friends, pictures, profiles? I'm talking about taking the entire social experience of college and putting it online.
8: Now, The Social Reckoning looks at a troubled period in the company's history when co-founder Mark Zuckerberg was fighting lawsuits and a whistleblower threatening its future.
10: Anxiety, depression of teenage girls got worse as a result of time spent on the platform.
11: Senior leadership knows and is doing nothing.
12: I know there are easier enemies to make.
13: The mafia would be an easier enemy to make.
8: Aaron Sorkin won an Oscar for his screenplay of the earlier movie. He's both written and directed The Social Reckoning. I asked Sorkin how Zuckerberg changed over the years, represented by the two films. The Zuckerberg from The Social Network is awkward and insecure, and 16 years later...
14: He's quite a bit wealthier, but mostly his company, which is now worth $1 trillion, is the largest media company in the world. And... it's entirely about growth for him. There's supposed to be some kind of tension between growth and safety. And he's abandoned the safety part.
8: It is not Jesse Eisenberg playing Mark Zuckerberg. Tell us why Jesse Eisenberg isn't Mark Zuckerberg in this film.
14: Jesse Eisenberg no longer wants to be conflated with Mark Zuckerberg. He doesn't like the guy. He talks about teenage boys coming up to him in airports with business cards that say, I'm CEO, bitch, and wanting Jesse to autograph them. He doesn't like that. So I went to Jeremy Strong, who I believe is the best American actor under 50 years old.
8: Did you have a pitch ready to go to Jeremy Strong to try and convince him?
14: I didn't need one.

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1: Ed, hey, Jesse, I'm going to be sending you something in a couple of weeks. He said, fine. Later that night, I saw Jeremy, and Jeremy asked me what I was working on. And he said, hey, listen, if for some reason Jesse doesn't want to do it, I want to do it.
2: Wow.
1: I got that lucky. You know, we replaced Joe DiMaggio with Mickey Mantle.
3: No kidding, right? So what did you see in those dailies that made you confront, at least in your head, made you think, okay, the right choice was made? I mean, he's perfect for this.
1: Listen, you can't take your eyes off it. You just can't. He's doing a slight nod toward a physical and vocal impersonation. It's really about what's going on behind his eyes.
3: Yeah. What made you want to even check back in with Facebook and what they're doing?
1: I didn't want to revisit it. And then I met Frances Haugen. She was on the civic integrity team at Facebook. She suddenly saw some terrifying things, wasn't able to get the attention of her bosses, and so enlists the help of a Wall Street Journal investigative reporter played by Jeremy Allen White. She ends up being a full-fledged whistleblower. A lot of time talking to her, many hours over the course of many months. Met Jeff Horowitz, the reporter. There was a lot of information, just sort of cartons and cartons of information, but I still couldn't see the shape of a movie until one day I asked Frances a question I wish I had asked her sooner, which was, what was the inciting action? And she casually mentioned that she had a friend who had been radicalized by spending too many hours on Facebook, and Frances wanted to find out how that happened.
3: One of the things that I think is clear in the film is the importance of whistleblowers, especially nowadays.
1: Uh-huh.
3: There are so many forces at work trying to stifle people speaking up, and I think this movie goes a long way toward showing how important they can be.
1: It's a David and Goliath story, right? Goliath has invited us all to a party and spiked the punch with something bad, and David is Mikey Madison. But there are two Davids, really. There is Mikey's character, Frances Haugen, who picks up a stone and throws it at Facebook. But it's also traditional sources of news, like NPR, pick up a rock and throw it at tech.
3: Now, there's an exchange between Mark Zuckerberg and also an advisor named Charlie. And that Charlie is played by Bill Burr.
4: We're not the ref. We're the public square. I'm a free speech absolutist, so accept where there's imminent harm.
5: You can't say absolutist and accept in the same. With the new optimizations, with the MSI, the fire hose of bad information you are injecting into the air supply is becoming jet-powered.
3: What's that different, then, from the old newsroom adage, if it bleeds, it leads?
1: Mm. 2018, Mark made a decision to adjust the algorithm. Reshares would be worth 30 times a like. And Facebook did this knowing that the thing you're most likely to reshare is anything that makes you angry. Rage bait. In newspaper stories, great ones, there's always a scene of editors sitting around a table deciding what's going to be on tomorrow morning's front page. And that's the way it should be. And we're all living in a different reality now.
3: Now, I've looked everywhere, and I don't see that you have anything else coming up. Is it true that when you finish a project like The Social Reckoning, that your creative gas tank might be as close to zero as possible?
1: Absolute zero. I am the living embodiment of Sisyphus. This movie, it opens October 9th, and on October 10th, I will be back at the bottom of the mountain. I'll have no ideas. When I don't have an idea, it's hard for me to imagine ever having an idea. So I'll be banging my head against the wall and thinking I may have written the last thing I'm going to write. I've used all the words I know in every order I can think of to put them. And my friends will say to me, oh, but you say that every time. And I'll say, but I'm telling you this time it's real. So yes, I'm girding myself for that terrible feeling.
3: All right, that's Aaron Sorkin. His new film is The Social Reckoning. Aaron, thank you very much.
1: Thank you very much.
6: We'll mention that Sony Pictures Classics is a financial supporter of NPR. We reached out to Meta. They declined to comment. In 2021, around the time of some of the events depicted in this film, Meta said that it reduced political content on Facebook and gave users

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1: The effects of redistricting loom large over Alabama, where Republicans have redrawn congressional maps in their favor. NPR talked with three generations of activists about their concerns.
2: We also feel like there's no one out there to advocate for us. It's no other choice but to go vote.
1: I'm Elsa Chang. 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
4: Live from NPR News in Washington, I'm Dave Mattingly. A judge on the International Criminal Court is this year's winner of the Nobel Peace Prize. Navi Pillay is an 85-year-old South African and former UN human rights chief. Pillay is being recognized by the Norwegian Nobel Committee for her efforts to promote peace and international law. Hurricane Isaias is hours away from making landfall along the Gulf Coast of the U.S. Many residents and tourists have been evacuating from areas of the Florida Panhandle and coastal Alabama ahead of the storm. The National Hurricane Center says right now Isaias is a Category 2 hurricane with top sustained winds of 110 miles per hour. It's expected to make landfall tonight or early tomorrow. New York City Police Commissioner Jessica Tisch says a man shot and wounded yesterday by an agent with U.S. Immigration and Customs Enforcement has a criminal record.
5: The individual who was shot has been identified as 28-year-old Oscar Belgal. He has two prior arrests in New York City, one for robbery in 2023, in which he pleaded guilty to fourth-degree grand larceny and received 5 years probation, and one for criminal sale of a controlled substance in 2025, which is still pending.
4: The Department of Homeland Security says the shooting occurred during a targeted enforcement operation. This is NPR News from Washington. The Pentagon says the execution of former U.S. Army Major Nedal Hassan will be live-streamed. Hassan is scheduled to be executed by firing squad on December 3rd. He was convicted of killing 13 people and injuring more than 30 others in an attack at Fort Hood, Texas, that occurred in 2009. The former president of Bard College in New York State has resigned from his campus-affiliated positions amid scrutiny of his past relationship with the late convicted sex offender Jeffrey Epstein. As Miriam Ahmad with member station WAMC reports, Leon Bostein also says he will no longer reside on the campus of the private school.
6: Botstein resigned after the ranking Democrat on the House Judiciary Committee called for a federal criminal investigation into his relationship with Epstein. An email allegedly sent from the address president@bard.edu to Epstein in 2014 asked if a young woman was, quote, for me or are you keeping her for yourself? 5 years later, Epstein was formally charged with sex trafficking. Botstein denied sending the email. He retired in June but has remained on campus as a teacher and orchestral conductor. First-year student Ingrid Larson wants Botstein removed from campus.
7: He needs to leave, and I think that if he doesn't, I hope that people really show up to get him out of here.
6: Bard has confirmed Botstein will move out of the president's residence. For NPR News, I'm Mareem Ahmed in Albany.
4: I'm Dave Mattingly in Washington.
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11: This is Morning Edition from NPR News. I'm Michelle Martin.
12: And I'm Steve Inskeep. Good morning. In a New Jersey town, ICE, immigration authorities, have been secretly using a warehouse to detain people. This despite court orders in several states that compel pauses in those warehouse projects. And we have news about how administration figures may see detaining people. A federal contractor told NPR about a meeting with a top Homeland Security official. The contractor said he understood the message to be that presidential aide Stephen Miller wanted immigration facilities to be painful, not humane. This meeting was about converting warehouses the DHS bought into immigration detention centers, and NPR's Jasmine Garst has been revealing all of this. Jasmine, good morning.
13: Good morning.
12: What's this meeting?
13: So Homeland Security bought 11 warehouses this year to turn into ICE detention facilities, spent about $1 billion on that. And I spoke to this contractor whose company was approached to help convert them. He asked to remain anonymous because he's afraid of government retaliation. He says his company pushed back and was told White House Deputy Chief of Staff Stephen Miller, who again was not at this meeting, was set on it.
14: Steve Miller himself had come to DHS and said that he did not want facilities that were comfortable. He did not want facilities that were humane. He wanted them to be difficult and painful because he wanted to make a point. Steve Miller certainly seemed to make that point to everyone, that he wanted it to be cruel. And this was what Miller had stated to the DHS at that time, director and deputy director.
13: This was literally a relay to you.
14: Yeah, we were in an official meeting. I would say in 25 years of working with the U.S. government, I've never been in that position before.
13: Now, in a statement to NPR, White House spokesperson Lauren Biss said the contractor's comments were, quote, false hearsay allegations from someone who has never met or talked with Stephen Miller, and that Miller, quote, has never made any remarks to anyone about wanting illegal aliens to have worse detention facility conditions, end quote. She didn't respond to repeated requests to interview Miller.
12: Okay, although I guess we do know that DHS went for these warehouses, tried to build these warehouses, and several state attorneys general sued. Where does that stand?
13: So Homeland Security is selling several of them, but they're holding on to a few, including Maryland, Arizona, and New Jersey warehouses. Now, court orders and agreements between DHS and states forbid converting any of those into detention centers until there's environmental impact assessments. And that brings me back to New Jersey. At the end of summer, people started messaging me saying they believed ICE was secretly using the Roxbury, New Jersey warehouse to detain people. So I decided to investigate.
12: And found what?
13: Well, on the morning of September 4th, there was a raid in the town of Dover. That's 15 minutes from the Roxbury warehouse. One woman who asked NPR not to name her for fear of retribution told us she followed the ICE vehicle with the detained people all the way to the Roxbury warehouse. Steve, I also found people who say they were detained that morning. One man, now deported to Honduras, spoke to me anonymously. He fears repercussions for loved ones still in the U.S.
15: Me cogieron yendo para mi trabajo. Nos llevaron para el Roxbury.
13: And he's saying, I was picked up on my way to work, the agents loaded me into a van, and they drove us to Roxbury, to the warehouse. He says they were handcuffed in the parking lot for several hours, and in a state of panic, he signed his deportation papers. Eventually, they were all transferred to an official ICE detention center.
12: Okay, does this mean that ICE is breaking a court order about the use of warehouses like that?
13: Activists say it violates the order. Lawyers say technically it might not because ICE isn't converting the site into a detention facility. DHS declined to say whether they're using it to hold immigrants, citing pending litigation. But the New Jersey Attorney General told NPR they're looking into these reports.
12: So many new details. NPR's Jasmine Garis, thanks so much.
13: Thank you.
11: The Trump administration has a new effort to further question vaccine safety. NPR health correspondent Rob Stein has the details. Good morning, Rob.
16: Good morning, Michelle.
11: So Health Secretary Robert F. Kennedy Jr. has been making it harder to get some vaccines. So what is this new initiative about?
16: That's right. Kennedy has long argued that vaccines cause autism, even though that's been thoroughly debunked, and other serious complications. So now Kennedy has established a new clinic at the National Institutes of Health that will focus on vaccine complications. Kennedy's announcement didn't go into much detail about what that means exactly, but NPR obtained an internal memo that says the clinic will follow people who got vaccinated to identify possible risks and causes of injuries. The clinic will also look for new ways to care for people who experience problems, and the clinic may review the vaccine schedules the federal government recommends. Kennedy also proposed compensating doctors for reporting complications and requiring electronic medical records to track adverse reactions and modernizing our government system for collecting reports of problems.
11: And what's been the reaction to this?
16: So, Michelle, vaccine experts say more research about vaccine safety is always welcome, but many argue that there is already convincing evidence that the benefits of vaccines outweigh any risks, which are very rare. I talked about this with Daniel Solomon. He directs the Institute for Vaccine Safety at Johns Hopkins University.
17: I'm a big proponent of more science in this space, but it needs to be done well. You don't want people that are unqualified or outside of their expertise going on fishing expeditions and creating spurious findings. And if you look at a lot of the information that's come out from this administration, people have raised concerns that it's inconsistent with the science.
11: So the worry here, let me make sure I understand, the worry here is that you've got possibly unqualified people putting their finger on the scale, and that this will heighten worries about vaccine risks.
16: Yeah, that's the worry. That's the concern, is that some think this may end up skewing the picture about vaccine safety. Dorit Rice studies vaccine policies at UC Law in San Francisco. Let's listen to what she had to say about this.
18: The actual thing that concerns me here is the idea of incentivizing doctors to report vaccine adverse reaction, which raised to me the concern of gaming the vaccine adverse reaction system. In other words, generating reports of things that aren't there because of incentives to make vaccine look more dangerous than they are.
16: You know, critics worry that these moves are really aimed at generating more doubts about vaccines at a time when vaccination rates are falling and, you know, vaccine-preventable diseases like measles are resurging.
11: Okay, what about measles? Let's talk a little bit about that. What is the administration doing about the measles vaccine?
16: Not much, frankly. You know, top health officials have been pretty much silent on the benefits of vaccines. Here's Dr. Jesse Goodman from Georgetown University. He was a top scientist at the Food and Drug Administration.
19: Right now, we have a crisis with measles outbreaks. We've had several deaths. I think it's great to strengthen vaccine safety, but where is the advocacy for the safety of these children and several adults who've died?
16: Same goes for promoting vaccines to protect people against the flu, which has come back early this year.
11: That is NPR health correspondent Rob Stein. Rob, thank you.
16: You bet, Michelle.

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3: Both parties are making their final pitches to voters ahead of the midterms. And for some Republicans linked to Trump, that means distancing themselves from the unpopular president. We'll get the latest. Plus, the aftermath of a botched execution in Tennessee, the politics of the Paramount merger, and lots more. The Friday News Roundup, next time on 1A.
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5: This week on the Florida Roundup, voters will decide on Amendment 3 this November. 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How would that make you feel? 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
7: 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I'm Michelle Martin.
9: And I'm Steve Inskeep. A developer is trying to push through an alternative energy project on the Navajo Reservation. It's renewable energy, but an environmental group is opposed and says the developer is offering them money to drop their opposition, also that his allies are pressuring their funders. Chris Clements of member station KNAU reports.
10: The project would be built here on Black Mesa on the Navajo Nation in Arizona.
11: There's no other place in the world that's this beautiful.
10: Slabs of orange sandstone the size of skyscrapers jut up near where Raymond Peaches feeds his cattle in a corral.
11: This is millions and millions of years of formation that happened, and you want to destroy it just to make money?
10: A French entrepreneur wants to build a series of reservoirs here that he says would have benefits beyond him profiting. His company, Nature and People First, would use solar power to pump water uphill into the reservoirs, which could then be released when the sun isn't shining, spinning turbines to make electricity, basically creating a giant battery.
12: It's going to help, you know, stabilize the grid, integrate more solar, avoid deadly blackouts.
10: Denis Pear says it would also help the reservation's struggling economy.
12: We're talking about approximately 1,000 jobs during 4 years during construction.
10: Projects like this require permits from the Federal Energy Regulatory Commission. The Biden administration denied three of Pear's projects, citing opposition from the Navajo Nation government. The nation remains opposed to Pear's proposal. So does a Navajo environmental group, Tonajonaene, or Sacred Water Speaks. Nicole Horseherder leads it.
0: we're just a big, huge thorn in their side, and they want us gone so that they can move forward with their project.
10: Emails reviewed by KNAU show that Pear offered Tonnejonet net $10,000 to drop their opposition. They declined. After that, a local political leader and the head of an energy industry group that Pear's company is part of stepped in. They reached out to some of the group's donors and encouraged them to back away from the nonprofit.
0: I was preoccupied with that for a good 8 months, and it really held up the other work that I could have been doing, and it was stressful.
10: Pear says he had nothing to do with the letters to funders, and that the $10,000 offer was to recognize Horse Herders Nonprofit for its input.
12: We tried to build bridges, and we tried to offer, you know, a cooperation and a path to a positive future.
10: Heather Tanana is a Navajo citizen and water law professor at the University of Denver. She says developers frequently offer communities cash in exchange for support. But
13: what absolutely crosses the line is reaching out to individual funders because you're unhappy that they held to their own individual standards.
10: Tanana's opinion is that Pear's donation offer and the complaints from his supporters were not illegal. But, she says, they're part of a long pattern of outsiders trying to impose their will on the Navajo people, even if he's won support from a couple of local leaders.
13: There's such a history of outsiders coming into Indian country with the idea they know what's right and they know how to get it.
10: The Navajo Nation will elect a new president in November. Pear says he'll try to convince that president to drop opposition to his plans. But the Trump administration is trying to roll back a federal policy requiring tribal consent for hydropower projects. For NPR News, I'm Chris Clements.
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3: Some Republicans are distancing themselves from President Trump ahead of the midterms. 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
7: This is Morning Edition from NPR News. I'm Michelle Martin.
9: And I'm Steve Inskeep. At a summit celebrating science and innovation, President Trump said he wants U.S. citizens to get PhDs in STEM fields. He's putting $100 million behind that effort.
21: We will always be on top. There's nobody that can compete with us. Nobody.
9: Although the administration has also created a lot of uncertainty for PhDs and the research they do. NPR's Alyssa Nadworny is covering this. Alyssa, good morning.
22: Good morning.
9: Okay, so what was this event about?
22: So the White House used the yesterday's event to announce investment in U.S. innovation, which included federal dollars, like that $100 million program, but it also included private sector investment for research in things like AI and tech. And Steve, that's a shift because it's away from federal dollars funding innovation and more towards private companies funding it. And Trump said he was ushering in a golden age of science research. But honestly, that idea runs contrary to what a lot of academics and research scientists have seen the last 2 years.
9: Yeah, okay, so STEM, I'm just trying to remember. Science, technology, engineering, math, that's what we're talking about here? Hopefully I've got it right. So how was the news received that the president makes this announcement?
22: Look, researchers I've talked to have really painted a picture of chaos in the scientific research community. They've told me about federal research grants that were cut or stalled. We're talking labs being shut down, projects halted, researchers let go. In the last 2 years, the Trump administration has canceled or paused more than $11 billion in federal research money to universities. I talked with Noam Ross. He is a scientist who co-founded the Grant Witness Project, which is an organization that tracks federal grant funding.
1: I am always enthusiastic about more investment into science, but you could think of this as someone planting a tree somewhere where they just burned down a forest. We've lost so much scientific investment under this administration.
22: He says that this relatively small new program is just a drop in the bucket, considering that the administration cut hundreds of millions of dollars in science education grants at places like the National Science Foundation and the National Institutes of Health. And this frustration really fits into this pervasive feeling that U.S. scientific research is falling behind countries like China. And a lot of people point to Trump administration cuts and immigration policy as the culprit.
9: You better explain that. How is research connected to immigration policy?
22: Well, one of the things that historically has made the U.S. the top research destination is that the best talent from around the world, they want to train in the U.S. They want to work in U.S. labs and conduct research. But immigration policies have made that more difficult. There have been disruptions in getting student visas. The administration has tried to limit the amount of time a student can study here. And just this week, the Department of Homeland Security proposed charging foreign students up to $100,000 for a popular postgraduate work visa. And that's had a concrete impact on college campuses. Enrollment for international students in U.S. grad programs is down. Many research institutions have shrunk or even closed PhD programs. And, you know, it's unclear what this $100 million fellowship is going to do.
9: NPR's Alyssa Nadworny, thanks so much.
22: You bet.
2: Cora Walsh struggled for years with one of the most common learning disabilities, dyslexia. Then she asked for a little extra help. Walsh is this year's middle school winner of NPR's Student Podcast Challenge. 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NPR's Sequoia Carrillo visited her.
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23: It's Tuesday, and I'm at tutoring again.
24: Say limb.
23: Limb.
24: Instead of
23: room,
24: say
23: list.
24: Nice.
23: Hi, I'm Cora Walsh, and I have dyslexia.
24: This is my story.
5: Walsh's winning podcast focused on her journey with dyslexia, one that started all the way back in third grade.
23: Well, we just took a test today.
5: I caught up with her in Rockville Center on Long Island to see how things are going. Good. We walked from her middle school back to her house a few streets over. She walks home from school every day, and the movement helps clear her mind.
23: I want to be a doctor, and I want to go to Princeton.
24: Oh, wow.
23: And major in neuroscience.
5: After years of trying to figure out how her own brain processes information, she's now fascinated by it. Also, she watches the HBO show The Pit and said she likes how much they use their hands to solve problems.
24: Do you want to be working that fast?
23: No.
24: No. Okay.
23: I need to breathe a little bit.
5: Things like art projects or science experiments are her favorite ways to learn. Her least favorite? English class. Although, since she started tutoring for dyslexia a few years ago, it has gotten a bit easier. Here's a bit more of her podcast.
23: When I look at a word, I see it as normal as anyone else would see it. The letters, like, don't move or anything.
24: For some reason, it just doesn't process as well.
23: And I stumble over a lot of them sometimes. Add words in or take words out that are important. As I got older, I was falling more and more behind. In third grade, we had book clubs, and you were put into groups of what your level was. People were reading longer, bigger, more exciting books, and I was just reading a really small, easy book. You know, I wanted to read one of those big books, but I couldn't. It was just so hard.
5: Now, a seventh grader, Walsh has come a long way. She told me she's been in tutoring for 2 years, and her hard work outside the classroom is paying off.
24: I think I'm a better reader now, and I enjoy it a lot more. I feel more comfortable, like, reading bigger books, but, like, not too big.
5: Her mom, Emily Johnson, said this summer was a turning point. While on vacation, she saw her daughter reading the first Hunger Games book.
0: This was the first time she said to me this summer, "Mom, I think I enjoy reading this book." And that's the first time she's really ever expressed that.
5: It was a long journey to get to this point, but Walsh and her parents are excited to see where it goes. And they were so proud when she won this year's contest. It wasn't something she always thought she could do, but now, how do you feel?
24: I feel really excited and proud of myself that I created something really cool and interesting that everyone can listen to.
5: Walsh hopes that her podcast might help dyslexia feel a little less scary for listeners and maybe even reach younger students who are still trying to figure out their own learning styles.
24: Always try your hardest and don't sell yourself short. Trying is probably the best thing like you can do.
5: She's still trying. She just checked out that second Hunger Games book from the library. Sequoia Carrillo, NPR News, New York.
2: 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I'm Michelle Martin.
9: And I'm Steve Inskeep.
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2: Good morning. Ukraine is taking back land from Russia. They call the offensive Operation Vivaldi. How are they advancing across deadly ground using robots and drones? Joanna Kakissis reports on Morning Edition from NPR News. President Trump made an explicit connection between the war in Iran and the midterm election. I'm Michelle Martin.
9: And I'm Steve Inskeep. He said in writing he will not attack Iran at all until the midterms, when many voters are judging an unpopular war. Also, the Nobel Peace Prize goes to a South African lawyer and judge. She defended Nelson Mandela, then became a judge at the International Criminal Court. It's Friday, October 9th. This day in 2012, the Taliban tried to kill the activist Malala Yousafzai. She survived and later received the Nobel Peace Prize. The news is next.
11: Live from NPR News in Washington, I'm Corva Coleman. This year's Nobel Peace Prize has been awarded to former UN Human Rights Chief Navi Pillay. The Norwegian Nobel Committee says she is being honored for efforts to promote peace through international law. It says that Pillay has worked to make sure that war crimes, crimes against humanity, and genocide are prosecuted. Hurricane Isaias is expected to make landfall later today on Alabama's Gulf Coast. NPR's Debbie Elliott is tracking the storm from the nearby Florida Panhandle.
25: Forecasters with the National Hurricane Center are saying this could be a very dangerous hurricane when it makes landfall, potentially with winds topping 100 miles an hour, life-threatening storm surge somewhere between 5 and 7 feet.
11: NPR's Debbie Elliott reporting. A U.S. Immigration and Customs Enforcement agent shot an immigrant in New York City late yesterday. A young boy was in the man's car at the time of the shooting. Police say the wounded man is conscious and was treated at a nearby hospital. Steve Kastenbaum reports from New York City. This triggered protests and calls for ICE to leave the city.
10: Police pushed back protesters as they surrounded a law enforcement vehicle trying to leave Upper Manhattan where the shooting took place. Its window had been shattered. In a written statement, Mayor Zoran Mamdani called the shooting an unconscionable and incredibly serious situation, and he demanded that the president end all ICE enforcement actions in New York. Governor Kathy Hochul said she expressed outrage in a call with President Trump. The Department of Homeland Security said in a statement that ICE agents were attempting to arrest a man from the Dominican Republic with a prior criminal conviction and several arrests. They didn't say why he was shot. For NPR News, I'm Steve Kastenbaum in New York.
11: A top Democratic senator is warning the Iran war is spiraling out of control. Chris Murphy is back from a trip to Saudi Arabia and Qatar. NPR's Michelle Kellerman reports he is accusing the Trump administration of covering up the damage.
12: In a video news conference after returning to Washington, Senator Murphy says he visited the U.S. Embassy in Riyadh, which was damaged in drone attacks early in the war, and he saw the damage to Qatar's energy infrastructure. But the Pentagon would not allow him to see U.S. military bases, and he calls that absolutely outrageous.
13: This is a really dangerous moment when the administration is giving its middle finger to the Congress, pretending as if we are totally irrelevant.
12: The Democrat from Connecticut says for now the Trump administration is getting away with it, but that could change after midterm elections. Michelle Kellerman, NPR News, the State Department.
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15: This is WJCT News, 89.9 in Jacksonville. Good morning. I'm Stephen Ponson. The time now is 6:04. Four more books will come off the shelves at Duval County Public Schools after the school board voted to remove them this week. Two Jody Picoult novels and one by Stephen King were removed without discussion. The fourth was a copy of 1984, the graphic novel, which was adapted from George Orwell's classic. The books were challenged by four Jacksonville residents without children in the school district. Last month, the Florida Commissioner of Education, Henry Mack, told school districts across the state to proactively remove books that might be considered pornographic or risk losing state funding. According to a recent study from PEN America, Florida is second in the nation in enacted book bans behind Texas. Hurricane Isaias is a strong and dangerous Category 2 hurricane this morning. Meteorologist Megan Borowski from the Florida Public Radio Emergency Network says landfall is expected tonight as a strong storm.
17: We do expect Isaias to strengthen a bit more as it tracks toward the coast of the Florida Panhandle, the coast of Alabama. Landfall will likely happen late tonight. Now, ahead of landfall, conditions over the northern Gulf Coast will deteriorate. Heavy rainfall, flash flooding, tornadoes, and storm surge will all impact the region before the storm comes ashore. And while Isaias will accelerate inland tomorrow, feeder bands of thunderstorms are still likely to race through the panhandle. So the tornado and flood risk will persist tomorrow over most of the panhandle.
15: For Northeast Florida, Borowski says the storm will draw humid air over the Florida Peninsula tonight and into tomorrow, and that will lead to higher rain chances for the area through the weekend, and we'll have breezy winds, rough surf, and beach erosion at our beaches over the next few days. Right now, temperatures are in the mid-70s in Jacksonville, and there's some scattered showers that are moving onshore through St. Johns County along the I-95 corridor. They are generally moving inland towards Clay County and Putnam County.
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0: 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And the Public Welfare Foundation, committed to advancing transformative youth and criminal justice reforms.
1: It's Morning Edition from NPR News. I'm Michelle Martin.
2: And I'm Steve Inskeep. Ukraine has launched a new military offensive against Russian invaders, deploying the latest technology and an ironic name.
1: The offensive is named after a classical composer, and it's designed to endure on a battlefield where human beings can hardly survive. It uses both drones and robots.
2: NPR's Joanna Kakissis is following this from Kyiv. Hi, Joanna.
3: Hey, Steve.
2: How does this offensive work?
3: So this is part of a complex counteroffensive near the eastern city of Lyman. Ukraine's 3rd Army Corps planned it for months. The military says its soldiers used electronic warfare and aerial drones to blind Russian reconnaissance, and then they destroyed Russian firepower and supply routes. And then after that, they sent in land robots, which are these unmanned ground vehicles that look like small trucks, to weaken Russian positions. And then assault groups went in to clear those positions. Now, the Ukrainians say they took back roughly 68 square miles, and that's about three times the size of Manhattan.
2: Okay, sounds impressive, although we should note there have been offensives and counteroffensives before, mm-hmm. and the lines maybe don't move ultimately that much. Is this operation still underway?
3: Well, yes, it is. The commander of the 3rd Army Corps, Andriy Beletsky, said last month that the counteroffensive is called Operation Vivaldi. It's a reference to the Italian composer's famous violin concertos of the Four Seasons. And you've probably heard it. Bum, bum, bum, bum,
2: ba-da-dum.
3: You know it.
2: Exactly. Yeah.
3: Many people know it. And Beletsky says this counteroffensive is just in its first season. And now in this video by the 3rd Army Corps, a soldier who uses the call sign Jackson, as is customary in the Ukrainian military, he says they continue to destroy Russian troops there. He's saying as soon as they appear on our land, we catch up to them very quickly and we neutralize them.
2: What makes this movement important?
3: Well, it's happening in the Donbas region, which Russia has been fighting since 2014 to take from Ukraine. Russia occupies much of the region, but is pressing for Ukraine to give up the rest of it as part of any peace deal. Ukraine has refused. Operation Vivaldi shows that a Russian sweep of Donbas is not inevitable, and that the Ukrainians can make breakthroughs on a battlefield that is just saturated with drones.
2: Joanna, I just want to remember that Russian missiles and drones continue flying over that front line and continue hitting Ukrainian cities.
3: Yeah, that's right. Just yesterday, there was just this horrific strike on a public bus in Kramatorsk. This is one of two fortress cities in the Donbas that the Ukrainians still control. The Russians dropped guided aerial bombs on the city, hitting the bus, and at least 30 people were killed and dozens more were injured, according to local authorities.
2: How are people managing those continued attacks on civilians?
3: Well, you know, some are leaving cities that are under attack, and that includes Kyiv, where I live. And Ukrainian authorities say Russian strikes are also destroying energy and water facilities, causing outages and shortages. The Ukrainians say it's part of a wider campaign by Russia to make Ukrainian cities unlivable.
2: Okay. NPR's Joanna Kakissis in Kyiv. Thanks for the update.
3: You're welcome.
1: For more on this, we've called Christina Harward. She is the Russia deputy team lead at the Institute for the Study of War. That's a nonpartisan public policy research organization. Its Russia team produces daily assessments of Russia's full-scale invasion of Ukraine. Good morning. Thanks for joining us.
4: Thanks, Michelle. Great to be here.
1: So how significant are the gains that Ukraine has made with Operation Vivaldi?
4: So they are absolutely very significant. Not only in the innovation and the creativity we've seen and the tactics that they've employed, but also with the months and months of planning that it seemingly went into preparing the battlefield for these counterattacks and then the subsequent liberations of these territories. But also, if you kind of zoom out, this Operation Vivaldi, at least the bits of it that have been divulged so far by the Ukrainian military, have really disrupted some major Russian plans that they were hoping to achieve in the coming months and year in terms of how they were going to take the fortress belt, so that heavily fortified, heavily defended backbone of Ukraine's defense in Donetsk Oblast. Now that the Ukrainians have eliminated this salient up here in the area near Lyman, these Russian plans have really gone out the window. The Russian military command is having to go back to the drawing board and figure out what they're going to do now.
1: So I take your point about the planning that went into this, the creativity that this demonstrates, the success of this, taking back an area the size of three Manhattans, as we just heard. But Russia is still occupying far more than that. Can this be scaled up?
4: Yep, that's absolutely the question I think we're all looking here to answer. Now, the one thing I'll note is we are starting to see trickles of information that the Ukrainians are counterattacking and even starting to retake some territory a little bit more to the south, so due east of Slavyansk and Kramatorsk. Unsure if this is a part of Operation Vivaldi, if this is another season, this might be another operation that we're seeing unfold, but nonetheless, it does seem the Ukrainians are able to keep pushing in other areas beyond the area where Operation Vivaldi began. The other thing I would note is General Beletsky, who is overseeing Operation Vivaldi, is now going to be commanding a much larger area. So we're definitely going to want to keep an eye out on what he does in the coming months as he takes over this larger area for command.
1: So while Ukraine is making gains on the ground, Russia is intensifying its airstrikes, as we just heard, with sometimes, you know, just really devastating results. Who would you say has the upper hand?
4: So the strikes are likely going to be very difficult this winter. Russia has a couple new types of technology that are very much exploiting and leveraging as best they can to try to make these strikes as devastating as they can to Ukrainian infrastructure, civilian life, Ukrainian economy, etc. They are very aware that Ukraine has a shortage of Patriot interceptors and has had a shortage for many months now. But they also are starting to use new types of drones and almost quasi-cruise missiles that they've debuted recently that fly incredibly fast and are very difficult for now for the Ukrainians to down. Now, obviously, again, the Ukrainians are very innovative. They're rather quick in their research and development plan processes. So we are seeing them already starting to field test and hopefully soon deploy at scale some of these countermeasures to these new faster drones and quasi-cruise missiles.
1: Ukraine's president warned when he was at the UN that Russia is preparing a winter offensive with strikes on the energy infrastructure that people need to survive the cold. You were just sort of hinting at that. Does Ukraine have the defense capabilities to meet new waves of Russian airstrikes?
4: So I think there are going to be parts of the Russian strike campaign that Ukraine will likely in the coming weeks and months be able to figure out how to rather effectively and efficiently and consistently defend against. So that's going to be the drones. The problem is still going to be the ballistic missiles. Again, just worldwide, there is that shortage of Patriot interceptors. And so that is really what Ukraine needs right now, particularly as it continues to work with its European partners to produce its own anti-ballistic air defense system that's not quite ready yet.
1: Apologies if I'm asking you to speculate, but do you think that NATO will provide this in the end?
4: I definitely think we're seeing from various NATO states working with Ukraine to give them what they can, completely understanding, I think they are, that this winter is likely to be particularly bad given the already very intense and targeted nature of the strike campaign. And Russia seems to be starting their strike against the energy grid earlier than ever this year.
1: So before we let you go, do you think this war can be won on the battlefield, or at the end of the day, does it still require a negotiated end with somebody perhaps like the U.S. as the kind of the mediator?
4: Yeah, so I think to answer that question, you know, the first thing to really think about is how do we even get Putin to think about stopping his war? And so we really need to negate his theory of victory. And right now, one of Putin's theories of victory is that he is convinced that his Russian forces, albeit slow and at incredible cost, can continue to advance all along the front line every day, all day. The Ukrainians are starting to show that that is not true. So if the Ukrainians keep this up and Putin gets reliable information about Ukrainian successes, he might have to rethink.
1: That's Christina Harwood. She's with the Institute for the Study of War. Thank you so much for these insights.
4: My pleasure. Thank you.
2: In this country, the National Hurricane Center Service... National Hurricane Center Service? I think that's a little wrong. National Hurricane Center says preparations for Hurricane Isaias should be rushed to completion because the weather will go downhill quickly today. Isaias is the first official hurricane in the Atlantic this year, and it's very late in the season for that. Hasn't happened this late in 60 years of modern record keeping. NPR's Lauren Sommer asked why.
5: It's been a very unusual hurricane season in the Atlantic this year.
6: Extremely quiet. Very long period without any hurricanes.
5: Susanna Camargo studies extreme weather at Columbia University. She says it's been unusual, but not unexpected.
6: This is not a surprise since we have had forecast of an El Nino.
5: Not just an El Nino, a super El Nino. El Nino is a naturally occurring climate pattern that kicks in every few years. It happens when the Pacific Ocean gets extremely warm around the equator, which sends ripple effects into the atmosphere and changes weather patterns globally. In the Atlantic, it changes the winds.
6: That's a problem because you can imagine, you know, you have some clouds, they're trying to organize and become a hurricane.
5: Storms that become hurricanes have to start spinning in that classic hurricane shape to really gain power.
6: If the winds are pushing the bottom part of those clouds to one direction and the top in another direction, it would be hard for those clouds to become more organized and become a hurricane.
5: The storms tend to get ripped apart, which means fewer Atlantic hurricanes during El Nino years. In the Pacific, it's been the opposite story. El Ninos tend to mean more hurricanes there. Hawaii has had some close calls with several hurricanes this year, and the heavy rains and winds damaged communities on several islands. Some of the Pacific hurricanes are also examples of what scientists expect to see in a hotter climate with warmer oceans.
6: What we're seeing is very intense hurricanes. The Cat 4s, Cat 5s, and also how often they go through this, what we call rapid intensification, when they blow up in intensity very fast.
5: The warmer the ocean, the faster and stronger a hurricane can grow. Camargo says Hurricane Isaias could do some major damage due to rain and storm surge. And even if this year ends quietly in the Atlantic, no one should get too comfortable. After El Niños come La Niñas, which usually mean a more active Atlantic hurricane season. Lauren Sommer, NPR News.
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7: 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I'm Stephen Ponson. The time now is 6:19. Coming up on Morning Edition, the politics of war are back in the spotlight after President Trump denied reports that he considered renewed strikes against Iran ahead of the midterms. How the politics are playing out ahead of Election Day. That's coming up in 15 minutes here on WJCT News, 89.9. We've got some isolated showers and scattered showers across the area this morning. In St. Johns County, there's some embedded thunderstorms along the I-95 corridor in the St. Augustine area. Elsewhere, just some isolated showers and along the 95 corridor outside of that embedded thunderstorm in downtown or near downtown Jacksonville. Some lighter showers on Jacksonville's west side.
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1: 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I'm Michelle Martin.
2: And I'm Steve Inskeep. President Trump's administration is still arguing in court over his bid to block the work of news organizations whose coverage he doesn't like. Last month, Trump had the White House aides revoke the press passes of more than 70 journalists who work for CNN, MS Now, and Politico. Those outlets took him to court, saying he was pretty obviously trampling on their freedom of speech and of the press, and a judge temporarily forced the White House to give those passes back. Then the judge heard arguments yesterday about what to do next, because the administration is persisting in its case. NPR media correspondent David Folkenflik is covering this. David, good morning.
11: Good morning, Steve.
2: Okay, Justice Department lawyers paid by taxpayer dollars went back into court to argue this case. What did they say?
11: So, arguments made by Justice Department lawyer named Michael Velchek, and he stressed heavily the idea of national security, that these news outlets had essentially revealed things that could damage national security, and that the administration had the right, essentially, to, once invoking that, strip these passes away and not really be questioned too much about it. Furthermore, he made an argument that the White House is a sacred space. President of the United States chooses who to invite in, whether they're dignitaries or regular citizens or journalists. We certainly saw President Trump in mid-September, the 18th, start blasting CNN, MS Now, and Politico for being too negative on him. He says, hey, you know, they can do that, but that doesn't mean they get to do that from here at the White House. Boom. He makes that announcement on Truth Social. He does it publicly. And within a day or two, they're banned. Their passes stripped.
2: Very, very interesting argument to be made by this president, that one should be that the White House is sacred and one should be dignified there. But let's just set that aside. President is in charge. Why should he not be able to determine who comes in the door?
11: Well, you hinted at it in your introduction, of course. I mean, the first reason is the First Amendment, is that he has articulated his reason up front, that he doesn't like what they're doing. He doesn't like the way they're covering him. He thinks they're being too negative. He's pointing to their content, the very nature of their coverage. And actually, give the president a little credit. He doesn't have to invite any of them in. Having granted those press passes, according to a lot of legal precedents about this very issue, he can't revoke it if he doesn't like their coverage. That's a First Amendment issue. Secondly, there's a question of due process. That's in the Fifth Amendment, which says you can't have something taken away from you from the government without some kind of notification and without a process to appeal it. And Ted Boutros is this distinguished First Amendment lawyer. He's argued on behalf of

0: He says the president is our best witness on this. You know, the Justice Department comes in here citing national security, but we know exactly why this is. And legal precedent suggests is that it's a big enough deal to trample First and Fifth Amendment rights. Basically, if the government's shown to have done that, it loses because it's done what's called irreparable harm.
1: Okay, so what exactly is the judge being asked to rule on now?
0: So this judge is a Trump appointee, but he had issued a 2-week restraining order. He's extended it for 2 days, and that basically has said, hey, hold off. You have to restore these passes while I figure all this out. The news outlets are saying, stop this permanently. And ultimately, his question is, can these news organizations cover the president of the United States the way they think is appropriate, or is it dependent on his whim? And all of these arguments, if you look at the presidential right, the question of national security, the question of, as they're arguing, that the presidency is more important than the courts, speak to an all-encompassing vision of presidential power.
1: NPR's David Folkenflik, thanks.
0: You bet.
2: It's time now for StoryCorps and a remembrance of the U.S. war in Afghanistan that began 25 years ago. Captain Ahmad Khalid Nouri was an Afghan special operations officer fighting alongside U.S. troops. Wida Sabr worked in Afghanistan's presidential palace. One night, Nouri showed up unexpectedly at Sabr's home to ask for her hand in marriage.
3: In our culture, it's very common for families to receive the proposal before marriage and to either accept or deny.
4: And my mom said no to you. My father served at the military. And I lost my dad when I was 13 years old. My mom, she's thinking my daughter will become a widow because this man working with the Afghan special forces.
3: And I kept asking again and again.
4: And my mom said no to you.
3: But then Afghanistan collapsed.
4: I remember you called my mom and you said, I want to marry Vida tomorrow because we work with the government. If the Taliban find us, definitely they will kill us.
3: Yes.
4: And we organized the marriage for the next evening. I did not remember nothing, only that I said yes, yes, yes, yes. And after that, we become a husband and wife. And the next day you said, Vida, we should go to the airport. We only had one bag with our phone, passport, and documents. I remember every Taliban checkpoints. As much as I can, I try to cover my face by burqa, and I was so worried if Taliban capture you. We were lucky to escape that.
3: The very first day when we got here in the United States, I remember I was really broken. Losing my country was the very saddest event of my life.
4: Yes, I remember those tough days. But luckily, during this new life, we blessed with a daughter. And she makes my heart, my mind, my soul very calm.
3: Yes. When I have a tough day and I get back home and I see her with two teeth smiling, that helped me to forget what was hard. She's our cause now. I feel very proud as a man, a husband, now as a dad. And the reason why I am resilient today, why I continue to move forward and not give up, is because of you.
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6: The effects of redistricting loom large over Alabama, where Republicans have redrawn congressional maps in their favor. 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

0: 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October 13th, America's role in a changing world with former U.S. National Security Advisor Jake Sullivan. 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
2: Live from NPR News in Washington, I'm Dave Mattingly. Hurricane Isaias is now a Category 2 storm in the Gulf as it heads toward the coast of Alabama and the Florida Panhandle. Its top sustained winds are up to 110 miles per hour, just shy of major hurricane strength. Isaias is expected to make landfall tonight or early tomorrow. Up to 15 inches of rain are possible in some areas. Vice President Vance says 9 universities in the U.S. are being investigated over allegations they abused a visa program for international students. NPR's Franco Ordonez says the schools include Harvard and Yale.
3: Vance accused the 9 universities, which also included the University of Pittsburgh, Brown, and MIT, with bringing in students and researchers under J-1 visas at a rate much higher than the national average.
4: So something weird is going on at these universities. They're using these visas way too much. They're using them to undercut the wages of American grad students and American researchers, and it simply has to stop.
3: Vance said the universities are replacing American graduate students who would be making $20,000 more than a researcher on a J-1 visa. He called the actions a, quote, insult to the American worker and to the American way of life. The administration said that subpoenas have already been served. Franco Ordonez, NPR News, the White House.
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5: You're listening to WJCT News, 89.9 in Jacksonville. Good morning. I'm Stephen Ponson. The time now is 6:31. Citing the weather, Fat Tuesday is postponing its opening date for its return to Jacksonville. The New Orleans-based chain says its opening in Riverside's Five Points area will now take place next Friday instead of tonight. That according to news partners at the Jacksonville Daily Record. The establishment will have a kitchen and bar area and a social lounge. The opening will mark the return of Fat Tuesday to Jacksonville. It last operated in the River City in 1997 at the now torn down Jacksonville Landing in downtown. Doctors, nurses, and parents clashed over Florida's push to remove some vaccine requirements for students. Joe Mario Pedersen reports on the Florida Department of Health's meeting yesterday.
6: The state is seeking to remove 4 shots required for school entry. The shots include vaccines that would prevent chickenpox, hepatitis B, pneumococcal conjugate, and Haemophilus influenza type B, also known as HIB. Florida residents gave their opinion about the removal of the mandates, including Florida resident Tara Hill, a mother of 4 unvaccinated children. She says this hearing wasn't about being for or against vaccines. It was about informed consent and giving parents the right to choose.
7: Where parents are empowered to research the many documented risks of vaccines and make the best choice for their own children without fear of being ostracized, demonized, or penalized by the state.
6: Speaking against the state's proposal was Maitland resident Kyle Honeycutter. He was joined by his 7-year-old daughter, Evelyn, who is a cancer survivor and medically vulnerable. Her dad said she could only attend class because her classmates were all vaccinated.
8: And somewhere in Florida today, another parent is sitting beside a hospital bed, holding their child's hand while they're undergoing treatment. Another family is doing everything they possibly can to keep that child safe. Those families are part of this conversation too.
6: Florida residents who weren't in attendance can still send comments to the state by email until October 19th. Joe Mario Pedersen in Orlando.
5: It's going to be a few soggy days of weather here in Northeast Florida as we deal with some of the impacts from Hurricane Isaias. We'll have a few showers this morning along parts of the coast. Then they'll shift inland through the afternoon. A few stronger storms are possible for inland areas later on this afternoon. A flood watch in effect for all of Northeast Florida through tonight and during the early morning hours. Temperatures today generally in the 80s.
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10: It's Morning Edition from NPR News. I'm Michelle Martin.
11: And I'm Steve Inskeep. President Trump made an announcement about the war in Iran on social media.
10: He explicitly linked the unpopular war to the midterm elections. And this is a quote: "We will not be attacking Iran at any time prior to the midterm elections to be held in the United States on November 3rd, unquote. Okay, why do that? Apparently, to refute reports that the White House is considering airstrikes against Iran before Election Day.
11: Okay, so the president is making this explicit connection between his decisions on a war involving the United States and his political fortunes at home. So let's bring in an expert on politics, NPR senior political editor and correspondent Domenico Montanaro. Good morning.
12: Hey there, Steve.
11: Okay, what is notable about this post?
12: I mean, it's a little surprising that any president at war would want to tip their hand in either direction and make any kind of declarative promise pledging not to strike. You know, if we asked at the Pentagon or White House, are you going to strike before the election, we'd be chided for asking such a silly question.
11: Yes.
12: Because they're not going to tell us in the media, right? But Trump doing this is a very clear sign that he knows this war has been bad for his party politically ahead of these midterms. The reality is more strikes and further engagement, it's a tough sell for an American audience, including for many in Trump's base. I mean, Trump explicitly promised to not get into foreign entanglements. He even said in his inaugural that his presidency might be measured by the wars he didn't get into. You know, prolonged unpopular wars we know can be and have been dangerous for any president and his party. Think about Iraq, Vietnam, Korea, and all of that's heightened even more in October of an election year when the president's already unpopular. The cost of living and gas prices are putting Republicans on their back foot across the country.
11: Yeah, so I'm thinking this through. The president says, don't worry about the war. I'm not going to remind you about the war until you vote for my party, and then maybe I'll resume the war after I get your vote. I mean, that seems to be the message here. But I was just out interviewing voters in the last few days, Domenico. They seem to be aware that there is a war on.
12: You know, this war is very unpopular if you look at public opinion. A recent AP NORC poll, for example, found that 7 in 10 disapprove of how Trump is handling the war, and they say the war has not been worth fighting. Trump argues that it is worth it because he doesn't want Iran to have a nuclear weapon, though his rationale for this war has certainly shifted quite a bit from the beginning of it. And it's hard to believe that this has been going on since February, much longer than promised. And historically in this country, wars that have dragged on have become major political problems for presidents.
11: I guess we should note also the president has said he is thinking the Iranians will be willing to settle with him after the midterm, so maybe he's hoping not to have to strike at all. But doesn't he face a historic problem here in terms of the popularity of this thing?
12: Yeah, he is. I mean, I wrote about this back in March, a few weeks after the war in Iran started, right after Trump had declared, quote, we won. Back then, there had been no real rally around the flag effect, as it's known in polling, when the country unifies and a president benefits, like when a country's attacked and the country feels compelled to respond. But this was a war of choice, and Americans have been war weary from decades in Afghanistan, Iraq, and Syria. When all this started, Trump's approval rating was sitting at 48% in an average of the polls. Now it's down to 37%. You know, it's a similar drop to what we saw, frankly, for President Biden after the chaotic withdrawal from Afghanistan. And he never really recovered, especially as he was also dealing with a difficult economy.
11: So what does this mean for the elections that are underway in some places?
12: Yeah, it's not great for Trump and the Republican Party. That's why you've seen several Republicans distancing themselves from the war and the president's policies in recent weeks. Most Republicans I talk to concede that they're probably going to lose the House majority, and they're trying to hang on to a majority in the Senate, having to be on defense in a lot of red states, which they never thought would be the case when this cycle started.
11: It's just amazing to think about an election that could be decided in Kansas or Iowa or Texas.
12: Exactly.
11: Domenico, thanks so much.
12: You're welcome.
11: That's NPR's Domenico Montanaro.
10: South African judge Navanethan Pillay has won this year's Nobel Peace Prize. In an announcement this morning, the Norwegian Nobel Committee said the award was for her efforts to promote peace and international law.
13: This year's laureate has been instrumental in ensuring that war crimes, crimes against humanity, and genocide are prosecuted.
10: NPR's Esme Nicholson is here to tell us more about Pillay. Esme, good morning.
14: Good morning, Michelle.
10: So what should we know?
14: Well, Navanantham Pillay, better known as Navi Pillay, is a South African human rights lawyer, as you say, who started her career defending Nelson Mandela. After apartheid, she became a judge on the International Criminal Tribunal for Rwanda, where she helped to establish groundbreaking legal precedents recognizing rape as an act of genocide. She chaired the UN Independent International Commission of Inquiry on the occupied Palestinian territory that concluded last year that Israel has committed genocide in Gaza. Israel has dismissed the report as scandalous. And today, 85-year-old Pillay is serving as a judge at the International Court of Justice in a case where Myanmar stands accused of genocide. Reacting to the news this morning from Nuremberg Court, where she happened to be, she expressed disbelief and insisted that as a judge and lawyer, she'd need to verify the news.
10: Of course. What else did the Nobel Committee say about why they chose her?
14: Well, the chair of the Norwegian Nobel Prize Committee, Jørgen Vatne Fridnes, said the common thread throughout Navi Pillay's work is her courage and integrity in fighting for a global international order. He was speaking at the Nobel Institute in Oslo this morning. Here he is.
13: Navi Pillay has also contributed to strengthen the institutions of international law. Her independence, her expertise, and steadfastness have made her one of the most respected international jurists of our time.
14: He praised her firm moral compass and her work that shows, quote, legal measures can prevent acts of war. Here he is again.
13: This year's laureate has significantly enlarged the scope and impact of international law.
10: And people may remember that last year the winner was the Venezuelan opposition leader, Maria Corina Machado. She later presented her prize to President Trump days after his mission to seize then-President Nicolas Maduro. Do you see a wider message in this year's selection?
14: Well, I think Nobel Committee Chair Friedman has made it quite clear that this really is about a broader concern for the erosion of the post-war legal order, of which, of course, the rule of law is an essential part. And he said that peace requires justice. And, of course, Trump lobbied hard for himself last year, and it's believed he was nominated again this year. But the prize typically recognises the quieter work of individuals or institutions striving to achieve peace, durable peace. And this year's prize honours a woman who has fought to foster and maintain an internationally recognised normative order based on international law. And that is by no means easy, as armed conflicts reach record levels across the world and become increasingly complex and protracted. The Nobel Committee's decision could be seen as a stance against the Trump administration, which has vowed to dismantle the International Criminal Court.
10: That is NPR's Esme Nicholson in Berlin. Esme, thank you.
14: Thank you, Michelle.
10: This is NPR News.
5: 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I'm Stephen Ponson. The time now is 6:42. Coming up on Marketplace Morning Report, the Trump administration is proposing a new rule that would raise the fee for international students who want to stay in the U.S. after graduation. How much the fee could go up by? In 9 minutes on Marketplace Morning Report. Checking out the roads here in Jacksonville this morning, and the problem spot this hour is in the Mandarin area on the West Beltway southbound. There's a crash on the West Beltway southbound past San Jose Boulevard that has a left lane blocked on the interstate and a right lane blocked on the expressway lanes through that area. You got delays that start before San Jose Boulevard before you get by this crash. Elsewhere on I-10 eastbound, there's congestion from around Cassett Avenue to Roosevelt Boulevard.
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11: Good morning, I'm Steve Inskeep. Instagram users noticed the app really likes this song by Creed. 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A CNN reporter asked why. 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A software bug has been taking that song higher. It's Morning Edition.
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10: It's Morning Edition from NPR News. I'm Michelle Martin.
11: And I'm Steve Inskeep. Good morning. Colleges are adding some new majors to attract new students and maybe adapt to a changing job market. Here are our colleagues, Waylon Wong and Ricky Mulvey, at the Indicator for Planet Money.
17: Eddie Hernandez is a professor in human anatomy and physiology at UT San Antonio. His students call him Dr. H, so we will too. Dr. H said conversations about a new health sciences degree program started a few years ago.
18: We have a fantastic biology degree, but it seemed a little broad, and it also seemed like it didn't reflect our specific population of students.
6: Students like Case Brown. A few months ago, Dr. H told Case, guess what? The college has this new major. It checks off all the prereqs that you need for medical school. Plus, you'll get more tailored courses that will prepare you for an actual career as a doctor.
19: Dr. H came to me, was like, hey, Case, this is new. This is how it benefits you. I was like, cool, sign me up.
6: Dr. H says by his last count, there are around 500 undergraduates in the current cohort.
17: And he says that if these future doctors and physician's assistants stay in Texas to build the careers, that will be another win for the program.
6: And sustainable careers are the ultimate goal of these new degrees. That puts programs without a clear pathway to a job on the chopping block.
17: The last decade or so has already been hard for the liberal arts in the U.S. The number of bachelor's degrees awarded in humanities is down 30% since 2012. That's according to the American Academy of Arts and Sciences.
6: Jason Fox is the chief academic officer at the Savannah College of Art and Design in Savannah, Georgia. Jason's college has art right there in its name, and yet it still has to make tough calls about what programs to keep. This year, the college stopped accepting new enrollees in sculpture. Jason says the decisions come down to jobs and earnings potential.
20: These are economic decisions as much as they were either A, we weren't delivering on the promise, or B, there was no promise to deliver on because there was no market out there for it.
17: On the flip side, Jason and other administrators at SCAD realized a few years ago that there would be a huge market for college graduates with training in AI.
6: Jason started talking to people at both SCAD and in industries like film and fashion.
17: So in September of 2025, SCAD launched a new major in applied AI. NVIDIA came on board as a corporate partner.
6: The school says the program should equip students for careers in designing AI products and machines. Jason says the number one metric that the college looks at is the employment rate of graduates. And it's hard to justify programs that don't lead to sustainable careers.
20: If you're offering generalized degrees, especially in a specialty university like ours, it begs the question, okay, what am I going to do next? And at the undergraduate level, I don't think education consumers today are comfortable with that.
6: Education consumers. Now, that's an interesting term, but it makes sense given the escalating cost of higher education. Students and their families want a monetary return on investment. And SCAD isn't alone in adding AI to its roster of degrees. There are around 80 AI majors being offered in the U.S. right now, according to a tracker from Northeastern University.
17: But all is not lost for the liberal arts. UCLA has a new department of digital humanities. The school says students will use digital tools to explore what it means to be human.
6: Ricky Mulvey,
17: Waylon Wong, NPR News.
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11: 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Our theme music was inspired by B.J. Lederman. I'm Steve Inskeep.
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5: 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I'm Stephen Ponson. The time now is 6:49. Coming up tonight on Jax PBS, Great Musicians of Our Time. This intimate portrait follows Itzhak Perlman in his early 30s at the dawn of his stardom, from overcoming polio as a child to becoming one of classical music's greatest violinists. His talents and resilience shine. Watch Itzhak Perlman, Virtuoso Violinist, tonight at 10 on Jax PBS, and open the PBS video app to watch on demand.
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21: 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The Winston comes from British Prime Minister Winston Churchill. John would later add Ono to his middle name in honor of Yoko.

0: The Trump administration cracks down on foreign workers and foreign students.
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0: From Marketplace in Washington, I'm Kimberly Adams. The Trump administration announced yesterday it will no longer allow Microsoft, Adobe, and a handful of other companies to sponsor foreign workers for green cards, at least for now. The administration is accusing them of abusing the system and hiring foreign workers instead of American ones. Here's Vice President J.D. Vance speaking at a press conference yesterday.
2: Our message to Microsoft and to any other foreign or domestic corporation is quite simple. We obviously want you to thrive in the United States of America. We want people to invest in the United States of America, particularly the American technology sector. We are the biggest boosters of your industry. We want you to continue to grow and to employ a lot of people, but we want you to employ American workers. And so our message to Microsoft is you're a great American company, but you've got to hire great American workers.
0: The Trump administration also announced an investigation into nine universities, accusing them of abusing the J-1 temporary student visa program. This all follows a new rule the Department of Homeland Security proposed earlier this week that would raise the fee for international students who want to stay in the U.S. and work temporarily after graduation through the optional practical training program. The fee for that program is $500 right now. The administration wants to raise it to $70,000. Marketplace's Samantha Fields has more.
3: More than half of international students stay and work after they graduate through the optional practical training program.
4: It's a really important bridge for international student graduates who want to stay and work in the United States.
3: Julia Gillette at the Migration Policy Institute says OPT allows them to extend their student visa and work for a year, or up to three if they're in science or tech, and build relationships with potential employers.
4: U.S. employers like to hire people that they know and like, especially if they're going to pay to sponsor somebody for a visa.
3: Under the proposed rule, Clay Harmon at AIRSI, the Association of International Enrollment Management, says universities would have to pay $70,000 per student for OPT.
5: I imagine there would only be very few institutions who could even remotely entertain the notion of being able to cover that cost.
3: The option to stay and work after graduation is a big draw for a lot of international students.
5: It tends to be a major factor in the sort of individual ROI calculations that a lot of students do about whether the cost of a U.S. degree ends up being worth it in the end for them.
3: If OPT becomes hard to get, he says it's likely fewer students would choose to study in the U.S. I'm Samantha Fields for Marketplace.
0: Let's do the numbers. The FTSE in London is up 0.8%. Dow, S&P, and NASDAQ futures are up in the 0 to 0.7% range, with the Dow future up just 9 points. The 10-year Treasury yield is up at 5.26%.
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0: If you can't beat them, eat them. That's the rallying cry behind a small business in northern Minnesota that harvests and sells to people in restaurants an invasive species of crayfish, or crawfish, or crawdads, depending on where you're from. As Minnesota Public Radio's Dan Crocker reports, it's a way to help both local lakes and make a little cash.
6: Yusef Ora steers his small boat across Caribou Lake, lined by rocks and pine trees. He pulls into a bay, kills the motor, and pulls up a trap.
7: Ooh, this is a pretty full basket. This is probably a solid pound of crayfish right here. That's a meal for someone.
6: He dumps them in a big blue bucket and then pulls up the next several traps. They're all full of skittering crayfish up to 5 inches long. After pulling just 20 traps, he estimates he's harvested about 14 pounds of crayfish.
7: It's a lot of work, but it's also a lot of fun. This isn't a bad office, you know, if you look around. Especially on a day like today when the water's flat and beautiful.
6: This is a side hustle for Orest, whose day job is in renewable energy. He started the business called Crawdaddies about 6 years ago. He targets the rusty crayfish, which likely hitched a ride to Minnesota as fishing bait from the Ohio River Valley. They've now infested at least 300 lakes across the state. They do damage by uprooting aquatic plants like wild rice. Tom Ryder is president of the Caribou Lake Association.
8: It's sort of a slow-moving freight train. Yes, we are. We're certainly seeing their footprint increase and their densities increase exponentially.
6: Ryder's group organizes volunteers to trap crayfish. It also pays Orest for his work.
7: I have to be, you know, pretty blunt. This is a marginal business, you know, harvesting invasive species and doesn't pay well.
6: Orest says sales hit 14,000 this year, the first time he's broken even. He calls it a labor of love. He markets the crayfish online and hosts a community boil. He also sells them to Boucheron, a Minneapolis restaurant that was named best new restaurant in the country last year by the James Beard Foundation. Chef and co-owner Adam Ritter says Orest makes it easy.
9: You can order it from him. 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
6: Ritter uses it for a local twist on a classic French dish of chicken with crayfish sauce that he makes with Swedish meatballs. It was one of his biggest hits last winter. But crayfish can be a tough sell in the Midwest. Orest harvests way more than he can sell. Ritter hopes to inspire others to cook it.
9: How cool would it be to like start our own Minnesota style of boil?
6: To create Minnesota's own crayfish cuisine while also helping to manage an invasive species. In Lutzen, Minnesota, I'm Dan Crocker for Marketplace.
0: Our executive producer is Nancy Fargali. 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
12: Good morning. Hurricane Isaias is most likely to make landfall along the Alabama-Florida border. We hear from the mayor of Pensacola about how his city is preparing in this hour of Morning Edition from NPR News. Homeland Security asked a contractor to convert a warehouse into an immigration detention facility. I'm Steve Inskeep.
13: And I'm Michelle Martin. The contractor understood the message to be White House aide Stephen Miller doesn't want this to be humane. He wants it to be painful. Also, RFK Jr. wants more research into vaccine safety. A vaccine safety researcher is afraid of a fishing expedition. And Aaron Sorkin thought he was done writing about Facebook. Then he got drawn in by a whistleblower story. It is Friday, October 9th. On this day in 1888, the Washington Monument opened to the public. News is next.
14: Live from NPR News in Washington, I'm Corva Coleman. The Norwegian Nobel Committee has awarded this year's Nobel Peace Prize to former UN Human Rights Commissioner Navi Pillay. The chair of the Norwegian Nobel Committee, Jorgen Vatnes Fridnes, says Pillay's work is vital.
15: This year's laureate has been instrumental in ensuring that war crimes, crimes against humanity, and genocide are prosecuted.
14: Pillai is of Indian Tamil descent. She was born under apartheid in South Africa in 1941. She worked to defend Nelson Mandela. Pillai is now a member of the International Court of Justice in The Hague. Weather forecasters say Hurricane Isaias has top sustained winds of 110 miles per hour. It's poised to develop into a major Category 3 hurricane, and it's headed for the Gulf coasts of Alabama and the Florida Panhandle. It could make landfall late today. Governors there have declared states of emergency. Defense Secretary Pete Hegseth says the execution of Fort Hood shooter Nidal Hassan will be viewed by the public. NPR's Quill Lawrence reports the U.S. has not had public executions since 1936.
16: Hegseth says members of the public will be able to watch a live stream of the execution by firing squad, which is scheduled for December. He said it in an interview with a right-wing news service, Real America's Voice, that was posted on social media by an account associated with the Pentagon. Hassan killed 13 fellow soldiers, including a pregnant woman, and wounded dozens more on Fort Hood in 2009. The last U.S. military execution was in 1945 of a soldier convicted of desertion. The last public execution in the U.S. was a black man accused of raping and murdering a white woman in Kentucky, hanged in 1936. Quill Lawrence, NPR News.
14: A federal immigration agent shot and injured a man in the Bronx, New York, yesterday. Officials have identified the man as 28-year-old Oscar Belgal from the Dominican Republic. NPR's Jasmine Garz reports.
17: The shooting happened at around 4 p.m. in the Marble Hill neighborhood. At a press conference, Police Commissioner Jessica Tisch said ICE agents attempted to arrest the man while he was in his car with a 5-year-old boy believed to be his son in the back seat. One of the agents was wearing a construction worker vest. 7 shots were fired into the car. The man was injured in his neck. The child, Tisch said, is unharmed. The Department of Homeland Security has stated that Belgal is in the U.S. without papers and had been convicted of grand larceny. Commissioner Tisch said he also had a pending drug case. New York Governor Kathy Hochul and Mayor Zoran Mamdani condemned the shooting and accused the Trump administration of, quote, terrorizing our city. Jasmine Garst, NPR News, New York.
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18: This is WJCT News, 89.9 in Jacksonville. Good morning. I'm Stephen Ponson. The time now is 7:04. Almost $53 million in federal emergency management agency funding is headed to Ascension St. Vincent's Riverside to shore up the Riverfront Hospital against hurricane force winds. Administrators say the money will be used for improvements to the hospital's roof, walls, exterior, windows, and other building components. FEMA's hazard mitigation grants support projects designed to prevent or reduce damage from disasters, including strengthening buildings, protecting infrastructure from flooding, and improving emergency power systems. In all, FEMA is awarding $317 million in post-disaster grants statewide. A state appellate court is ordering the grand jury report on the Hope, Florida scandal to be expunged this week. Zoe Thomas reports Governor Ron DeSantis was in Miami yesterday celebrating the ruling.
19: A DeSantis-appointed state appellate judge this week expunged a report claiming the governor's administration funneled $10 million from a Medicaid settlement to a political committee. The money traveled through the Hope Florida Foundation, the fundraising arm of the nonprofit the First Lady launched in 2021. The appellate court ruled the transfer was not misappropriation because third-party settlements are not illegal. It also said the grand jury overstepped its authority because it accused people of wrongdoing but did not actually indict them due to a lack of evidence.
20: They said this is not misappropriation under the law.
19: That's DeSantis speaking at a press briefing in Miami. The ruling also criticized State Attorney Jack Campbell for sending the final report to at least 49 unauthorized people before it was released. CBS Miami obtained and published the full version in August. In an escalation, Attorney General James Uthmeyer now says law enforcement is looking into whether CBS Miami violated the law. I'm Zoe Thomas in Miami.
18: The Jacksonville Humane Society will start a special 4-day adoption event tomorrow in honor of the Jaguars playing 2 games in London. The Humane Society will waive all dog and cat adoption fees from Saturday through Tuesday at its Beach Boulevard facility during the adoption event. The Humane Society will be open from 10 a.m. to 5 p.m. tomorrow and Sunday and noon to 7 on Monday and Tuesday. All pets available for adoption are spayed or neutered, microchipped, and vaccinated. Additional fees, including a county licensing fee, may apply. The Jaguars will play the next two games in London against the Philadelphia Eagles and Houston Texans. It's going to be a wet day of weather here in Northeast Florida. A few showers along the coast this morning, then shifting inland through the afternoon. Highs today generally will be in the 80s.
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12: And I'm Steve Inskeep. As soon as tonight, people along the Gulf Coast find out how their hurricane preparations hold up.
22: Several states are in the likely path of Isaias, the first hurricane of the season. In a few moments, we'll speak with the mayor of Pensacola, Florida, as residents there brace for the storm's landfall. But we're going to begin with the news.
12: NPR's Debbie Elliott is waiting in Crestview, which is in the Florida Panhandle. Debbie, good morning.
23: Morning.
12: What's the storm doing now?
23: You know, it's been rapidly getting stronger because of those very warm waters of the Gulf of Mexico over the last couple of days. And forecasters with the National Hurricane Center are saying this could be a very dangerous hurricane when it makes landfall, potentially with winds topping 100 miles an hour, life-threatening storm surge somewhere between 5 and 7 feet. It's also going to dump a lot of rain, up to 15 inches in some places. The cone of possibility right now for landfall seems to be narrowing in right along the Alabama-Florida state line. But, you know, impact are going to be possible all the way from Louisiana over to the Big Bend area of Florida.
12: How are people preparing in that cone?
23: Well, local officials have ordered some evacuations in coastal communities here in the Florida Panhandle, and shelters have been opened. Alabama ordered tourists to leave the beaches ahead of the storm. Highways in and out of the region were very busy yesterday with both people leaving and emergency crews, you know, getting ready to come to the coast. I passed several National Guard convoys, some search and rescue boats that were coming up from South Florida, lots of those big bucket trucks that they used to repair power lines. You know, states typically pre-stage all kinds of emergency equipment, the helicopters, generators, high water vehicles that they'll use for rescues if needed. Also supplies like food and water that can be distributed, you know, expecting prolonged power outages. Governor Ron DeSantis in Florida urged people to stay vigilant.
20: Please be on the lookout. Even if you're outside the cone, you could still have tornado risks. And so I would just say over these next couple days, just be very attuned to the surroundings and the weather.
12: Debbie, I just want to note the timing. Hurricanes are traditionally a late summer thing. This is pretty late for the first hurricane of the season.
23: This is very late to get the very first hurricane of a season. We thought we had escaped the worst this year because of the prominent El Nino weather pattern that's going on. That typically hinders development of tropical cyclones in the Atlantic basin. But here we are now, schools and government offices closing. A lot of fall festivals had to be canceled, like the National Shrimp Festival in Gulf Shores, Alabama. That's a big economic blow. Also, a good bit of the offshore oil and gas production in the Gulf has been curtailed. As for residents, folks along the coast do know the drill, sandbagging, boarding up the windows or putting down the hurricane shutters, getting boats to safe harbor or high land. We're seeing a lot of that. Hannah Atkins made a last-minute run to Lowe's just north of Pensacola yesterday with her three young children.
24: We've definitely got gas for the generator. We've put all our patio furniture up, weighted it down. I just came into Lowe's to get stuff to tie down everything with our chicken coop. So it doesn't blow away. But yeah, we've gotten food in the car already, just picked it up from Publix, and gonna go home and not waste any more gas on the road.
23: Definitely don't want the chickens blowing around, so
12: no.
23: People will be hunkering down in earnest today.
12: Okay, NPR's Debbie Elliott, be safe.
23: Thanks so much, Steve.
22: Let's stay in the Florida panhandle. D.C. Reeves is the mayor of Pensacola, which has a long history of big storms. Mr. Mayor, good morning. Thanks for joining us.
1: Good morning. Thanks for having me.
22: So Debbie just told us people are getting ready the usual way, sandbags, you know, food, candles, et cetera, et cetera. How's the city getting ready?
1: Yeah, for better or worse, we do absolutely have experience in this. I was born and raised here. It's kind of a way of life. You remember those experiences that you've been through. And so fortunately, while we've had to deal with devastation over the years with those particular storms, it also means that we have a pretty educated citizenry that understands what they should be doing. But also, there are challenges in Pensacola with information like visitors. We're a year-round tourist destination, and also the influx of new people in Florida. So I've probably gotten a few more emails than most mayors might, given the fact that we've gotten close to 2 million more people in Florida in the last 7 or 8 years. So this will be a first storm for a lot of new Pensacolians.
22: Oh, all right. That makes a lot of sense. You declared a state of emergency for your city. I understand that the county did also for low-lying areas and mobile home communities. Are people following that order to your knowledge?
1: Yeah, so far, zones A and B, which of course that will be Pensacola Beach, the Barrier Island, and then within the city limits of Pensacola, of course, any of the waterfront and kind of coastal areas that those evacuations are in place. There is a shelter at the Bay Center at our large arena in downtown. So those things are well underway. And but our general feeling is people are heeding these warnings so far. Obviously, there will be some people sticking it out, but Senator Scott was in on yesterday with a lot of local elected officials as well, trying to really implore people to listen to these warnings.
22: I noticed that Pensacola is urging residents to get their information from, quote, legitimate sources like the county's Emergency Management Department and the National Weather Service. Is this a concern now? I mean, people getting misleading or inaccurate information when it comes to emergencies?
1: Yeah, it's interesting. It's kind of a welcome to 2026 of the social media world that I think negatively impacts situations like this in two key ways. Number one is just somebody posting on social media that something happened that may not actually have happened. And certainly that sends our team into a scramble to try to verify what it is and isn't true. That's why we want people to get from verified sources. And then secondly, one thing is, after a storm, there's a big rush to take photos and go see damage and all that, probably kind of fueled by the social media world. And again, that not only puts lives in danger for those people, but it puts potentially first responders' lives in danger with downed power lines, trees, high water, and things like that. So it's an interesting world in 2026. Mm-hmm. And that's why we really ask folks to make sure that they are getting correct information, not the first thing they see on their social media feed.
22: And do you have any other big concerns that I haven't asked you about so far?
1: You know, this is speed-wise is similar to Hurricane Sally in 2020. However, Sally was not moving directionally very fast. It sat over us for about 8 hours. Fortunately, the silver lining is this one is moving quickly. And so it may not be the same number of hours of impact. But nonetheless, this is something we're taking very seriously. And the bottom line is our city and county efforts. There's decades of experience. And everything that is within our control is completed or well underway. So certainly our citizens and the nation can rest assured that we can't control the cone, we can't control the speed, we can't control what time it gets here, but we can darn sure control that the police and fire, our stormwater ponds, and make sure that we are as ready to go for our citizens as we can be.
22: And let me draw on that experience, because you mentioned you are from Pensacola. You mentioned Hurricane Sally in 2020,
1: yeah.
22: And then in 2004, Hurricane Ivan made landfall in Alabama near your city. That was a Category 3. So what do you think the major lessons that have been learned from those experiences?
1: Yeah, Hurricane Ivan in 2004, there's really kind of a before and after with Hurricane Ivan. It was devastating in terms of the front line wind speeds. We were on the eastern side of that wall, which is the side you don't want to be on. And that really changed our community pretty significantly. And then again, Hurricane Sally, I would, again, a silver lining here, I think, with Sally is the fact that...
22: Well... I think we may have lost the mayor. Well, sorry we lost the mayor, but he gave us some good information. That's D.C. Reeves. He's the mayor of Pensacola, Florida. We'll obviously be thinking about all of you and hope that things go well. That's D.C. Reeves. He's the mayor of Pensacola, Florida.
12: The USS Abraham Lincoln is back in its home port of San Diego this morning. The aircraft carrier just finished a nearly 11-month deployment, which is the longest time spent at sea without a port visit. John Carroll from our member station KPBS reports on its return.
4: Thousands of families were on the pier waiting, cheering, holding signs, and ringing cowbells as the Lincoln approached. Kayla Clark had been waiting with her siblings since early morning.
5: We're waiting for our dad. He's a master chief, and his name is Lavelle Clark.
4: The Clarks said they'd heard the stories about the Lincoln, news reports of plumbing problems, insufficient supplies, less than desirable food.
5: We were very shocked. We were like, what? Like, the ship? Like, that's actually crazy. But, you know, I'm just glad they're returning now and things can probably get better for them. You know what I mean?
4: Just after noon, the ship, which had been in sight for about a half hour, was slowly guided into the pier by tugboats. Isabella Holland was standing right next to where the ship pulled up, but broke into a run when she saw her dad, USS Lincoln Captain David Holland. Her homemade sign said she'd grown a few inches since he'd last seen her, almost a year ago.
7: First deployment for her, for being able to be here on the pier, means a ton. Just like the Admiral and everybody said, brought all of the sailors and Marines home. Everybody just persevered. We do hard things. We do them together.
4: The USS Lincoln will eventually leave San Diego to travel to its new home port of Bremerton, Washington. For NPR News, I'm John Carroll in San Diego.
12: And we'll mention that Defense Secretary Pete Hegseth went on board the Lincoln to welcome the crew back. And while there, he made some news on a separate story. Hegseth spoke to the outlet Real America's Voice about the execution of Nedal Hassan, and he said that execution will be a public event. Hassan was convicted of killing 13 people, including a pregnant woman, and injuring more than 30 others in a shooting at the Fort Hood, Texas Army base in 2009. The Pentagon says the Army's first firing squad execution since World War II will be live streamed December 3rd.

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1: You're listening to WJCT News 89.9 here in Jacksonville. Good morning. I'm Stephen Ponson. The time now is 7:19. Coming up on Morning Edition, in one New Jersey town, immigration advocates say ICE has been secretly using one of its warehouses to detain people. Why this may be a violation, coming up in about 15 minutes here on WJCT News 89.9. If you're trying to drive through Jacksonville's south side, you've got some slowdowns on the West Beltway southbound past San Jose Boulevard. That's due to a crash that currently has a left lane blocked on the interstate and also a right lane blocked on the express lanes past San Jose Boulevard. Delays start on the Buckman Bridge. Weather-wise today here, it's going to be another soggy day of weather as we've got some embedded thunderstorms that are moving through the St. Augustine area currently, generally moving from the west, or excuse me, the east towards the west.
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0: It's Morning Edition from NPR News. I'm Steve Inskeep.
4: I'm Michelle Martin.
5: And I'm Martinez. In 2010, the origin story of Facebook was told in the film The Social Network.
6: People want to go on the internet and check out their friends, so why not build a website that offers that friends, pictures, profiles? I'm talking about taking the entire social experience of college and putting it online.
5: Now, The Social Reckoning looks at a troubled period in the company's history when co-founder Mark Zuckerberg was fighting lawsuits and a whistleblower threatening its future.
7: Anxiety, depression of teenage girls got worse as a result of time spent on the platform.
8: Senior leadership knows and is doing nothing.
9: I know there are easier enemies to make.
10: The mafia would be an easier enemy to make.
5: Aaron Sorkin won an Oscar for his screenplay of the earlier movie. He's both written and directed The Social Reckoning. I asked Sorkin how Zuckerberg changed over the years, represented by the two films. The Zuckerberg from The Social Network is awkward and insecure, and 16 years later,
11: he's quite a bit wealthier, but mostly his company, which is now worth $1 trillion, is the largest media company in the world. And it's entirely about growth for him. There's supposed to be some kind of tension between growth and safety, and he's abandoned the safety part.
5: It is not Jesse Eisenberg playing Mark Zuckerberg. Tell us why Jesse Eisenberg isn't Mark Zuckerberg in this film.
11: Jesse Eisenberg no longer wants to be conflated with Mark Zuckerberg. He doesn't like the guy. He talks about teenage boys coming up to him in airports with business cards that say, I'm CEO, bitch, and wanting Jesse to autograph them. He doesn't like that. So I went to Jeremy Strong, who I believe is the best American actor under 50 years old.
5: Did you have a pitch ready to go to Jeremy Strong to try and convince him?
11: I didn't need one. It all took place on Oscar night. Not this past Oscars, but the year before. where both Jesse and Jeremy had been nominated. I knew I was only a couple of days away from finishing the script. And so that night when I ran into Jesse and I hadn't seen him in years, I just said, hey, Jesse, I'm going to be sending you something in a couple of weeks. He said, fine. Later that night, I saw Jeremy and Jeremy asked me what I was working on. And he said, hey, listen, if for some reason Jesse doesn't want to do it, I want to do it.
5: Wow.
11: I got that lucky. You know, we replaced Joe DiMaggio with Mickey Mantle.
5: No kidding, right? So what did you see in those dailies that made you confirm, at least in your head, made you think, okay, the right choice was made? I mean, he's perfect for this.
11: Listen, you can't take your eyes off it. You just can't. He's doing a slight nod toward a physical and vocal impersonation. It's really about what's going on behind his eyes.
5: Yeah. What made you want to even check back in with Facebook and what they're doing?
11: I didn't want to revisit it. And then I met Frances Haugen. She was on the civic integrity team at Facebook. She suddenly saw some terrifying things, wasn't able to get the attention of her bosses, and so enlists the help of a Wall Street Journal investigative reporter.

0: many months. Met Jeff Horowitz, the reporter. There was a lot of information, just sort of cartons and cartons of information, but I still couldn't see the shape of a movie until one day I asked Frances a question I wish I had asked her sooner, which was, what was the inciting action? And she casually mentioned that she had a friend who had been radicalized by spending too many hours on Facebook, and Frances wanted to find out how that happened.
1: One of the things that I think is clear in the film is the importance of whistleblowers, especially nowadays.
0: Uh-huh.
1: There are so many forces at work trying to stifle people speaking up, and I think this movie goes a long way toward showing how important they can be.
0: It's a David and Goliath story, right? Goliath has invited us all to a party and spiked the punch with something bad, and David is Mikey Madison. But there are two Davids, really. There is Mikey's character, Frances Haugen, who picks up a stone and throws it at Facebook. But it's also traditional sources of news, like NPR, pick up a rock and throw it at tech.
1: Now, there's an exchange between Mark Zuckerberg and also an advisor named Charlie. And that Charlie is played by Bill Burr.
2: We're not the ref. We're the public square. I'm a free speech absolutist, so except where there's
3: you
2: imminent harm...
3: You can't say
2: harm,
3: absolutist and accept in the same... With the new optimizations, with the MSI, the fire hose of bad information you are injecting into the air supply is becoming jet-powered.
1: What's that different, then, from the old newsroom adage, if it bleeds, it leads?
0: Mm. 2018, Mark made a decision to adjust the algorithm. Reshares would be worth 30 times a like. And Facebook did this knowing that the thing you're most likely to reshare is anything that makes you angry, rage bait. In newspaper stories, great ones, there's always a scene of editors sitting around a table deciding what's going to be on tomorrow morning's front page. And that's the way it should be. And we're all living in a different reality now.
1: Now, I've looked everywhere, and I don't see that you have anything else coming up. Is it true that when you finish a project like The Social Reckoning, that your creative gas tank might be as close to zero as possible?
0: Absolute zero. I am the living embodiment of Sisyphus. This movie, it opens October 9th, and on October 10th, I will be back at the bottom of the mountain. I'll have no ideas. When I don't have an idea, it's hard for me to imagine ever having an idea. So I'll be banging my head against the wall and thinking I may have written the last thing I'm going to write. I've used all the words I know in every order I can think of to put them. My friends will say to me, oh, but you say that every time. And I'll say, but I'm telling you this time it's real. So yes, I'm girding myself for that terrible feeling.
1: All right, that's Aaron Sorkin. His new film is The Social Reckoning. Aaron, thank you very much.
0: Thank you very much.
4: We'll mention that Sony Pictures Classics is a financial supporter of NPR. We reached out to Meta. They declined to comment. In 2021, around the time of some of the events depicted in this film, Meta said that it reduced political content on Facebook and gave users more control over what they see on the platform. This is NPR News.
5: The effects of redistricting loom large over Alabama, where Republicans have redrawn congressional maps in their favor. 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
6: 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There's no other choice but to go vote.
5: I'm Elsa Chang. That conversation on All Things Considered from NPR News.
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9: Important. And parental rights, they absolutely need to be protected.
10: Florida already allows religious exemptions to vaccines. Some members of the public asked why changing the rules is a good idea medically. Latipos said

0: It's not about the science.
1: We're not making a comment about the importance or the lack of importance of any vaccines.
0: If the rules change, it could happen later this month. For NPR News, I'm Carrie Sheridan in Tampa.
2: This is NPR News. The Pentagon says December's execution of former U.S. Army Major Nedal Hassan will be live streamed. Hassan is to be executed by firing squad for killing 13 people and injuring more than 30 others in an attack at Fort Hood, Texas. That shooting at the base occurred in 2009. Hassan's execution would be the first carried out by the U.S. military in more than 65 years. Microsoft is pushing back against accusations of visa fraud from the Trump administration. The federal government suspended the company from a program that allowed it to apply for green cards on behalf of employees in the country with H-1B visas. Monica Nicholsberg with member station KUOW reports from Seattle.
3: Vice President Vance accused Microsoft of abusing the H-1B system more than any other company.
4: Microsoft laid off last year 6,000 American workers. At the same time, the company benefited from 6,300 H-1B visas and almost 3,000 green cards.
3: In a statement, Microsoft said the vast majority of those applications were to renew the status of employees already in the country. They were not, in other words, new hires intended to replace laid-off workers. Microsoft also said it only hires foreign employees who meet the rigorous standards of the visa category. For NPR News, I'm Monica Nicholsberg in Seattle.
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5: You're listening to WJCT News 89.9 here in Jacksonville. I'm Stephen Ponson. Right now it is 7:32. City of Jacksonville elections are right around the corner, and a new nonprofit organization is promising to offer transparency and information on the candidates. Integrity for Jacksonville is a nonpartisan effort to educate people about the candidates running for local offices in this upcoming March's city elections. Local philanthropist and former CEO at CSX, Michael Ward, says the organization will do its own polling and research on the candidates and make it available to all citizens.
6: I think good candidates should be very pleased with this effort because they know their history, their integrity, their character will be revealed. Those that maybe have something that they're not so proud of should probably be a little bit concerned.
5: Integrity for Jacksonville says they will mainly focus on the 19 city council seats that are up for grabs in the city election next March. The race for mayor and sheriff will also be on the ballot for voters to decide. You can hear more from the founders of this new nonprofit on Thursday's First Coast Connect at firstcoastconnect.org. It's going to be a rainy day here in Northeast Florida. We've got some stronger storms that are moving through northern portions of St. Johns County. Through the afternoon, a few stronger storms are possible for inland areas, and we also will have temperatures in the 80s generally today.
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9: This is Morning Edition from NPR News. I'm Michelle Martin.
10: And I'm Steve Inskeep. Good morning. In a New Jersey town, immigration authorities have been secretly using a warehouse to detain people. This despite courts in several states ordering pauses in the agency's conversion of warehouses that it bought into detention centers. And we have news about how administration figures may see such projects because a federal contractor told NPR about a meeting with a top Homeland Security official. The contractor said he understood the message was, presidential aide Stephen Miller wanted immigration facilities to be painful, not humane. NPR's Jasmine Garst has been revealing all of this. Jasmine, good morning.
11: Good morning.
10: What's this meeting?
11: So Homeland Security bought 11 warehouses this year to turn into ICE detention facilities, spent about $1 billion on that. And I spoke to this contractor whose company was approached to help convert them. He asked to remain anonymous because he's afraid of government retaliation. He says his company pushed back and was told White House Deputy Chief of Staff Stephen Miller, who, again, was not at this meeting, was set on it.
12: Steve Miller himself had come to DHS and said that he did not want facilities that were comfortable. He did not want facilities that were humane. He wanted them to be difficult and painful because he wanted to make a point. Steve Miller certainly seemed to make that point to everyone, that he wanted it to be cruel. And this was what Miller had stated to the DHS at that time, director and deputy director.
11: This was literally a relay to you.
12: Yeah, we were in an official meeting. I would say in 25 years of working with the U.S. government, I've never been in that position before.
11: Now, in a statement to NPR, White House spokesperson Lauren Biss said the contractor's comments were, quote, false hearsay allegations from someone who has never met or talked with Stephen Miller, and that Miller, quote, has never made any remarks to anyone about wanting illegal aliens to have worse detention facility conditions, end quote. She didn't respond to repeated requests to interview Miller.
10: Okay, although I guess we do know that DHS went for these warehouses, tried to build these warehouses, and several state attorneys general sued. Where does that stand?
11: So Homeland Security is selling several of them, but they're holding on to a few, including Maryland, Arizona, and New Jersey warehouses. Now, court orders and agreements between DHS and states forbid converting any of those into detention centers until there's environmental impact assessments. And that brings me back to New Jersey. At the end of summer, people started messaging me saying they believed ICE was secretly using the Roxbury, New Jersey warehouse to detain people. So I decided to investigate.
10: And found what?
11: Well, on the morning of September 4th, there was a raid in the town of Dover. That's 15 minutes from the Roxbury warehouse. One woman who asked NPR not to name her for fear of retribution told us she followed the ICE vehicle with the detained people all the way to the Roxbury warehouse. Steve, I also found people who say they were detained that morning. One man, now deported to Honduras, spoke to me anonymously. He fears repercussions for loved ones still in the U.S. And he's saying, I was picked up on my way to work. The agents loaded me into a van, and they drove us to Roxbury, to the warehouse. He says they were handcuffed in the parking lot for several hours, and in a state of panic, he signed his deportation papers. Eventually, they were all transferred to an official ICE detention center.
10: Okay, so does this mean that ICE is breaking a court order about the use of warehouses like that?
11: Activists say it violates the order. Lawyers say technically it might not because ICE isn't converting the site into a detention facility. DHS declined to say whether they're using it to hold immigrants, citing pending litigation. But the New Jersey Attorney General told NPR they're looking into these reports.
10: So many new details. NPR's Jasmine Garst, thanks so much.
11: Thank you.
9: The Trump administration has a new effort to further question vaccine safety. NPR health correspondent Rob Stein has the details. Good morning, Rob.
13: Good morning, Michelle.
9: So Health Secretary Robert F. Kennedy Jr. has been making it harder to get some vaccines. So what is this new initiative about?
13: That's right. Kennedy has long argued that vaccines cause autism, even though that's been thoroughly debunked, and other serious complications. So now Kennedy has established a new clinic at the National Institutes of Health that will focus on vaccine complications. Kennedy's announcement didn't go into much detail about what that means exactly, but NPR obtained an internal memo that says the clinic will follow people who got vaccinated to identify possible risks and causes of injuries. The clinic will also look for new ways to care for people who experience problems, and the clinic may review the vaccine schedules the federal government recommends. Kennedy also proposed compensating doctors for reporting complications and requiring electronic medical records to track adverse reactions and modernizing a government system for collecting reports of problems.
9: And what's been the reaction to this?
13: So, Michelle, vaccine experts say more research about vaccine safety is always welcome, but many argue that there is already convincing evidence that the benefits of vaccines outweigh any risks, which are very rare. I talked about this with Daniel Solomon. He directs the Institute for Vaccine Safety at Johns Hopkins University.
14: I'm a big proponent of more science in this space, but it needs to be done well. You don't want people that are unqualified or outside of their expertise going on fishing expeditions and creating spurious findings. And if you look at a lot of the information that's come out from this administration, people have raised concerns that it's inconsistent with the science.
9: So the worry here, let me make sure I understand, the worry here is that you've got possibly unqualified people putting their finger on the scale, and that this will heighten worries about vaccine risks.
13: Yeah, that's the worry. That's the concern, is that some think this may end up skewing the picture about vaccine safety. Dorit Rice studies vaccine policies at UC Law in San Francisco. Let's listen to what she had to say about this.
15: The actual thing that concerns me here is the idea of incentivizing doctors to report vaccine adverse reaction, which raised to me the concern of gaming the vaccine adverse reaction system. In other words, generating reports of things that aren't there because of incentives to make vaccine look more dangerous than they are.
13: You know, critics worry that these moves are really aimed at generating more doubt about vaccines at a time when vaccination rates are falling and, you know, vaccine-preventable diseases like measles are resurging.
9: Okay, what about measles? Let's talk a little bit about that. What is the administration doing about the measles vaccine?
13: Not much, frankly. You know, top health officials have been pretty much silent on the benefits of vaccines. Here's Dr. Jesse Goodman from Georgetown University. He was a top scientist at the Food and Drug Administration.
16: Right now, we have a crisis with measles outbreaks. We've had several deaths. I think it's great to strengthen vaccine safety, but where is the advocacy for the safety of these children and several adults who've died?
13: Same goes for promoting vaccines to protect people against the flu, which has come back early this year.
9: That is NPR Health correspondent Rob Stein. Rob, thank you.
13: You bet, Michelle.

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1: Good morning. This is WJCT News 89.9 here in Jacksonville. I'm Stephen Ponson. The time now is 7:42. Coming up on Marketplace Morning Report, Congress approved millions of dollars in funding to help clean up dirty beaches in the U.S. and in Alaska. Funding cuts from the Department of Government Efficiency have killed plans for cleanup. We'll have more on that story coming up in 9 minutes on Marketplace Morning Report. Hopefully those delays as you make your way through Jacksonville's south side will start to ease a bit. It appears that the crash on the West Beltway southbound past San Jose Boulevard has cleared, and also the crash on the expressway lanes has cleared as well. So it appears that all lanes are now open through that area. You still got heavy delays, though, that stretch back before you get to U.S. 17 over on Jacksonville's west side.
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6: 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I'm Michelle Martin.
8: And I'm Steve Inskeep. A developer is trying to push through an alternative energy project on the Navajo Reservation. It's renewable energy, but an environmental group is opposed and says the developer is offering them money to drop their opposition, also that his allies are pressuring their funders. Chris Clements of member station KNAU reports.
9: The project would be built here on Black Mesa on the Navajo Nation in Arizona.
10: There's no other place in the world that's this beautiful.
9: Slabs of orange sandstone the size of skyscrapers jut up near where Raymond Peaches feeds his cattle in a corral.
10: This is millions and millions of years of formation that happened, and you want to destroy it just to make money?
9: A French entrepreneur wants to build a series of reservoirs here that he says would have benefits beyond him profiting. His company, Nature and People First, would use solar power to pump water uphill into the reservoirs, which could then be released when the sun isn't shining, spinning turbines to make electricity, basically creating a giant battery.
11: It's going to help, you know, stabilize the grid, integrate more solar, avoid deadly blackouts.
9: Denis Pear says it would also help the reservation's struggling economy.
11: We're talking about approximately 1,000 jobs during 4 years during construction.
9: Projects like this require permits from the Federal Energy Regulatory Commission. The Biden administration denied three of Pear's projects, citing opposition from the Navajo Nation government. The nation remains opposed to Pear's proposal. So does a Navajo environmental group, Tonajonaene, or Sacred Water Speaks. Nicole Horseherder leads it.
0: we're just a big, huge thorn in their side, and they want us gone so that they can move forward with their project.
9: Emails reviewed by KNAU show that Pear offered Tonajone Net $10,000 to drop their opposition. They declined. After that, a local political leader and the head of an energy industry group that Pear's company is part of stepped in. They reached out to some of the group's donors and encouraged them to back away from the nonprofit.
0: I was preoccupied with that for a good 8 months, and it really held up the other work that I could have been doing, and it was stressful.
9: Pear says he had nothing to do with the letters to funders, and that the $10,000 offer was to recognize Horse Herders Nonprofit for its input.
11: We tried to build bridges, and we tried to offer, you know, a cooperation and a path to a positive future.
9: Heather Tanana is a Navajo citizen and water law professor at the University of Denver. She says developers frequently offer communities cash in exchange for support. But
12: what absolutely crosses the line is reaching out to individual funders because you're unhappy that they held to their own individual standards.
9: Tanana's opinion is that Pear's donation offer and the complaints from his supporters were not illegal. But, she says, they're part of a long pattern of outsiders trying to impose their will on the Navajo people, even if he's won support from a couple of local leaders.
12: There's such a history of outsiders coming into Indian country with the idea they know what's right and they know how to get it.
9: The Navajo Nation will elect a new president in November. Pear says he'll try to convince that president to drop opposition to his plans. But the Trump administration is trying to roll back a federal policy requiring tribal consent for hydropower projects. For NPR News, I'm Chris Clements.
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1: You are listening to Morning Edition here on WJCT News 89.9 in Jacksonville. Thank you so much for tuning in. I'm Stephen Ponson. The time now is 7:49. Coming up tonight on Jax PBS, great musicians of our time. This intimate portrait follows Itzhak Perlman in his early 30s at the dawn of his stardom. From overcoming polio as a child to becoming one of classical music's greatest violinists, his talents and resilience shine. Watch Itzhak Perlman, virtuoso violinist, tonight at 10 on Jax PBS, and open the PBS video app to watch on demand. There's a couple of other traffic problem spots on the roadways this morning to be mindful of. There's a crash on I-95 North before Lim Turner that's got a right lane blocked. And you've also got congestion on I-10 eastbound from Lane Avenue to McDuff Avenue.
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16: From Marketplace in Washington, I'm Kimberly Adams. Earlier this week, we received the minutes from last month's meeting of the Federal Open Market Committee. This is a branch of the Federal Reserve responsible for setting monetary policy and deciding whether to lower or raise interest rates. I asked economist Diane Swonk what jumped out to her in the minutes.
17: Well, what we saw was there was a debate about not whether or not to raise rates. Why should they be raising rates? As a risk management, or is it because we really need to derail inflation? And the debate wasn't also about whether or not it's just one rate hike or not. It was about a series of rate hikes. And I think that's important, is that no matter how you cut the minutes, we really saw an enormous consensus to push rates up. It was the pace at which they push rates up that was being debated.
16: That was KPMG chief economist Diane Swonk. The FOMC has two more meetings this year, one at the end of this month and another in December. Let's do the numbers. Dow, S&P, and NASDAQ futures are up in the 1/10 to 8/10 percent range, with the Dow future up 63 points. The 10-year Treasury yield is up at 5.24%. Checking oil, Brent crude is trading down 1 5/10 percent at $102.77 a barrel. West Texas Intermediate crude is down about 1% at $90.60 a barrel. What does that mean for you? Well, AAA says the national average for gas is now $4.37 a gallon. Delta CEO Ed Bastian told CNBC that high fuel prices have been weighing on the airline's profits. Delta reported third quarter results earlier this morning, missing earnings estimates for the first time in 2 years. The company said in a press release its fuel costs for the quarter were $500 million more than it predicted they would be in July. But the company says it's still seeing strong demand from customers to keep flying. Delta is currently trading down 1 6/10%.
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16: 2 years ago, Congress approved millions of dollars in funding to clean up some of the nation's dirtiest beaches. And many of those beaches are in some of the hardest to access areas of the country. But then cuts by the Trump administration's Department of Government Efficiency effectively killed the project. Now there's no clear future for all that trash. Emily Schwing reports from Alaska.
18: 25 years ago, Eric Pallister's dad founded Gulf of Alaska Keeper, or GOAK. The nonprofit has hauled hundreds of thousands of pounds of plastic waste off Alaskan beaches ever since.
19: Nobody knows that one of the most remote places on the planet that should be absolutely clean is hammered by garbage.
18: To get here, you have to take a helicopter. The flight over Montague Island, a narrow strip of land that separates Prince William Sound from the Gulf of Alaska, reveals miles of littered beaches. Hundreds of giant white square bundles dot the coastline. These are super sacks. They're the size of garbage dumpsters and filled with, well, garbage. Every year, dramatic storms and ocean currents carry tons of marine debris to this island from all over the world. For the last two summers, dozens of GOAK crew members and volunteers have come out here to clean up as much as they can. That includes Daniel Hatley.
20: It's depression and joy, this job, because you can see a clear line where we've cleaned and what's dirty, but then you also come back a year later and you already see stuff coming back in.
18: And there are some surprising finds. Japanese whiskey bottles, bike helmets, shoes, hundreds upon hundreds of single-use plastic water bottles with Chinese, Korean, and Russian labels. The crew uses chainsaws to cut up giant chunks of chemically treated wood that wash up. And they pull hundreds of commercial fishing buoys from enormous log jams and thick coastal forest.
2: All of this trash was supposed to get shipped to Alaska's largest city, Anchorage. But the proposed project fell victim to deep cuts by the U.S. Department of Government Efficiency. GOAK anticipated a $20 million grant from the U.S. Environmental Protection Agency. When the EPA administrator canceled the agency's entire environmental justice program under the Trump administration, Eric Pallister said money that had already been approved by Congress effectively disappeared overnight last year.
19: Yeah, so it would have gone, I think, 8 years with the funding, and we would have built the organization into something that could have been sustainable and built steam over the years to be bigger scale and more impactful.
2: Alaska's in the midst of a budget crisis, and not much is manufactured here. Money from the EPA could have paid for the development of a facility to repurpose a lot of that marine debris into a cement-like product used in construction. Regardless, Pallister says plastic won't stop piling up on Alaska's remote coastlines.
19: No, we can't catch up. I mean, I can't imagine what it's going to be like 50, 100 years from now.
2: The problem, he says, is only going to get worse. On Montague Island in Prince William Sound, I'm Emily Schwing for Marketplace.
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24: He was leaving the recording studio when a drunk driver changed his life. How a singer-songwriter is finding his way back to music after a traumatic brain injury. 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
26: Good morning. Ukraine is taking back land from Russia. They call the offensive Operation Vivaldi. How are they advancing across deadly ground using robots and drones? Joanna Kakissis reports on Morning Edition from NPR News. President Trump made an explicit connection between the war in Iran and the midterm election. I'm Michelle Martin.
8: And I'm Steve Inskeep. He said in writing he will not attack Iran at all until the midterms, when many voters are judging an unpopular war. Also, the Nobel Peace Prize goes to a South African lawyer and judge. She defended Nelson Mandela, then became a judge at the International Criminal Court. It's Friday, October 9th. This day in 2012, the Taliban tried to kill the activist Malala Yousafzai. She survived and later received the Nobel Peace Prize. The news is next.
27: Live from NPR News in Washington, I'm Corva Coleman. Hurricane Isaias is expected to make landfall tonight or early tomorrow on the northern Gulf Coast near Alabama or Florida. NPR's Debbie Elliott reports it's currently a Category 2 storm with winds of 110 miles per hour.
28: Forecasters with the National Hurricane Center say this will be a dangerous hurricane at landfall, with winds topping 100 miles an hour, life-threatening storm surge between 5 and 7 feet, and rainfall up to 15 inches in some areas. Local officials have ordered evacuations along some Florida panhandle beaches and have opened shelters. Alabama ordered tourists to leave its coast. More than half of the offshore oil and gas production in the Gulf has been curtailed, according to the Marine Minerals Administration. Isaias has been rapidly gaining strength from the warm waters of the Gulf. Debbie Elliott, NPR News, Crestview, Florida.
27: For the second time this week, Saudi Arabia says its airport in the capital, Riyadh, was targeted. Three people were killed. Two more people died earlier this week in similar attacks. NPR's Ea Batrawi reports the killings are from Houthi missile attacks.
0: Saudi Arabia says three Saudi citizens, including a commercial pilot, were killed and a number of people wounded in attacks on Thursday that targeted Riyadh's international airport. Saudi Arabia's aviation authority says the attacks struck a Saudi aircraft and a building. It's at least the third time this week that Houthi missiles pierced through Saudi air defenses, killing and wounding people at Riyadh Airport and another airport in the south. Yemen's Houthis say they're targeting Saudi airbases and airports in response to hundreds of Saudi airstrikes this week on Yemen that they say have killed and wounded people there. The UN says the fighting in Yemen between Saudi-backed Yemeni government forces and the Iran-backed Houthis has displaced nearly 200,000 people. Ea Batrawi, NPR News, Dubai.
27: The winner of this year's Nobel Peace Prize is former UN Human Rights Chief and international jurist Navi Pillay. She led a UN inquiry on the occupied Palestinian territory. The Israeli Foreign Ministry has condemned the choice, saying that the Nobel Committee has rewarded the biggest lie of the 21st century. President Trump says the United States won't be attacking Iran at any time before the midterm U.S. elections. NPR's Domenico Montanaro says President Trump made the announcement on social media.
3: The reality is more strikes and further engagement. It's a tough sell for an American audience, including for many in Trump's base. I mean, Trump explicitly promised to not get into foreign entanglements. He even said in his inaugural that his presidency might be measured by the wars he didn't get into. You know, prolonged unpopular wars we know can be and have been dangerous for any president and his party.
27: This is NPR.
1: 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Good morning. I'm Stephen Ponson. Right now it is 8:04. Four more books will come off the shelves at Duval County Public Schools after the school board voted to remove them this week. Two Jodi Picoult novels and one by Stephen King were removed without discussion. The fourth was a copy of 1984, the graphic novel, which was adapted from George Orwell's classic. The books were challenged by four Jacksonville residents without children in the school district. Last month, the Florida Commissioner of Education, Henry Mack, told school districts across the state to proactively remove books that might be considered pornographic or risk losing state funding. According to a recent study from PEN America, Florida is second in the nation in enacted book bans behind Texas. Hurricane Isaias is a strong and dangerous Category 2 hurricane this morning. Meteorologist Megha Borowski from the Florida Public Radio Emergency Network says landfall is expected tonight as a strong storm.
4: We do expect Isaias to strengthen a bit more as it tracks toward the coast of the Florida Panhandle, the coast of Alabama. Landfall will likely happen late tonight. Now, ahead of landfall, conditions over the northern Gulf Coast will deteriorate. Heavy rainfall, flash flooding, tornadoes, and storm surge will all impact the region before the storm comes ashore. And while Isaias will accelerate inland tomorrow, feeder bands of thunderstorms are still likely to race through the Panhandle, so the tornado and flood risk will persist tomorrow over most of the Panhandle.
1: For Northeast Florida, Borowski says the storm will draw humid air over the Florida Peninsula tonight and into tomorrow. That'll lead to higher rain chances for the area through the weekend. We'll also have breezy winds, rough surf, and beach erosion at our beaches over the next few days. Checking out the radar right now here, we've got some storms that are moving through northern portions of St. Johns County. A cluster of storms are moving through Palm Valley and headed towards Ponte Vedra and then eventually into Jacksonville's south side. These storms are moving in off of the Atlantic, generally moving from the south and east to the north and west. It's going to be a soggy day here in Northeast Florida as we have the chance for those storms today and then for inland areas later on this afternoon. A flood watch is in effect for all of Northeast Florida through tonight in the early morning hours. Highs will generally be in the 80s.
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7: For NPR comes from Columbia Pictures with The Social Reckoning, a new film by Aaron Sorkin, starring Mikey Madison, Jeremy Allen White, and Jeremy Strong. Inspired by a true David versus Goliath story about truth at all costs. Now playing in theaters.
9: It's Morning Edition from NPR News. I'm Michelle Martin.
8: And I'm Steve Inskeep. Ukraine has launched a new military offensive against Russian invaders, deploying the latest technology and an ironic name.
9: The offensive is named after a classical composer, and it's designed to endure on a battlefield where human beings can hardly survive. It uses both drones and robots.
8: NPR's Joanna Kakissis is following this from Kyiv. Hi, Joanna.
10: Hey, Steve.
8: How does this offensive work?
10: So this is part of a complex counteroffensive near the eastern city of Lyman. Ukraine's 3rd Army Corps planned it for months. The military says its soldiers used electronic warfare and aerial drones to blind Russian reconnaissance. And then they destroyed Russian firepower and supply routes. And then after that, they sent in land robots, which are these unmanned ground vehicles that look like small trucks, to weaken Russian positions. And then assault groups went in to clear those positions. Now, the Ukrainians say they took back roughly 68 square miles, and that's about three times the size of Manhattan.
8: Okay, sounds impressive, although we should note there have been offensives and counteroffensives before, mm-hmm. and the lines maybe don't move ultimately that much. Is this operation still underway?
10: Well, yes, it is. The commander of the 3rd Army Corps, Andriy Beletsky, said last month that the counteroffensive is called Operation Vivaldi. It's a reference to the Italian composer's famous violin concertos of the Four Seasons. And you've probably heard it. Bum, bum, bum, bum, ba-da-da.
8: Exactly,
10: you know it.
8: Exactly, yeah.
10: Many people know it. And Beletsky says this counteroffensive is just in its first season. And now in this video by the 3rd Army Corps, a soldier who uses the call sign Jackson, as is customary in the Ukrainian military, he says they continue to destroy Russian troops there. He's saying as soon as they appear on our land, we catch up to them very quickly and we neutralize them.
8: What makes this movement important?
10: Well, it's happening in the Donbas region, which Russia has been fighting since 2014 to take from Ukraine. Russia occupies much of the region, but is pressing for Ukraine to give up the rest of it as part of any peace deal. Ukraine has refused. Operation Vivaldi shows that a Russian sweep of Donbas is not inevitable, and that the Ukrainians can make breakthroughs on a battlefield that is just saturated with drones.
8: Joanna, I just want to remember that Russian missiles and drones continue flying over that front line and continue hitting Ukrainian cities.
10: Yeah, that's right. Just yesterday, there was just this horrific strike on a public bus in Kramatorsk. This is one of two fortress cities in the Donbas that the Ukrainians still control. The Russians dropped guided aerial bombs on the city, hitting the bus, and at least 30 people were killed and dozens more were injured, according to local authorities.
8: How are people managing those continued attacks on civilians?
10: Well, you know, some are leaving cities that are under attack, and that includes Kyiv, where I live. And Ukrainian authorities say Russian strikes are also destroying energy and water facilities, causing outages and shortages. The Ukrainians say it's part of a wider campaign by Russia to make Ukrainian cities unlivable.
8: Okay. NPR's Joanna Kakissis in Kyiv. Thanks for the update.
10: You're welcome.
9: For more on this, we've called Christina Harward. She is the Russia deputy team lead at the Institute for the Study of War. That's a nonpartisan public policy research organization. Its Russia team produces daily assessments of Russia's full-scale invasion of Ukraine. Good morning. Thanks for joining us.
11: Thanks, Michelle. Great to be here.
9: So how significant are the gains that Ukraine has made with Operation Vivaldi?
11: So they are absolutely very significant. Not only in the innovation and the creativity we've seen and the tactics that they've employed, but also with the months and months of planning that it seemingly went into preparing the battlefield for these counterattacks and then the subsequent liberations of these territories. But also, if you kind of zoom out, this Operation Vivaldi, at least the bits of it that have been divulged so far by the Ukrainian military, have really disrupted some major Russian plans that they were hoping to achieve in the coming months and year in terms of how they were going to take the fortress belt, right? So that heavily fortified, heavily defended backbone of Ukraine's defense in Donetsk Oblast. Now that the Ukrainians have eliminated this salient up here in the area near Lyman, these Russian plans have really gone out the window. The Russian military command is having to go back to the drawing board and figure out what they're going to do now.
9: So I take your point about the planning that went into this, the creativity that this demonstrates, the success of this, taking back an area the size of three Manhattans, as we just heard. But Russia is still occupying far more than that. Can this be scaled up?
11: Yep, that's absolutely the question I think we're all looking here to answer. Now, the one thing I'll note is we are starting to see trickles of information that the Ukrainians are counterattacking and even starting to retake some territory a little bit more to the south, so due east of Slavyansk and Kramatorsk. Unsure if this is a part of Operation Vivaldi, if this is another season, this might be another operation that we're seeing unfold, but nonetheless, it does seem the Ukrainians are able to keep pushing in other areas beyond the area where Operation Vivaldi began. The other thing I would note is General Beletsky, who is overseeing Operation Vivaldi, is now going to be commanding a much larger area. So we're definitely going to want to keep an eye out on what he does in the coming months as he takes over this larger area for command.
9: So while Ukraine is making gains on the ground, Russia is intensifying its airstrikes, as we just heard, with sometimes, just really devastating results. Who would you say has the upper hand?
11: So the strikes are likely going to be very difficult this winter. Russia has a couple new types of technology that are very much exploiting and leveraging as best they can to try to make these strikes as devastating as they can to Ukrainian infrastructure, civilian life, Ukrainian economy, etc. They are very aware that Ukraine has a shortage of Patriot interceptors and has had a shortage for many months now. But they also are starting to use new types of drones and almost quasi-cruise missiles that they've debuted recently that fly incredibly fast and are very difficult for now for the Ukrainians to down. Now, obviously, again, the Ukrainians are very innovative. They're rather quick in their research and development plan processes. So we are seeing them already starting to field test and hopefully soon deploy at scale some of these countermeasures to these new faster drones and quasi-cruise missiles.
9: Ukraine's president warned when he was at the UN that Russia is preparing a winter offensive with strikes on the energy infrastructure that people need to survive the cold. You were just sort of hinting at that. Does Ukraine have the defense capabilities to meet new waves of Russian airstrikes?
11: So I think there are going to be parts of the Russian strike campaign that Ukraine will likely in the coming weeks and months be able to figure out how to rather effectively and efficiently and consistently defend against. So that's going to be the drones. The problem is still going to be the ballistic missiles. Again, just worldwide, there is that shortage of Patriot interceptors. And so that is really what Ukraine needs right now, particularly as it continues to work with its European partners to produce its own anti-ballistic air defense system that's not quite ready yet.
9: Apologies if I'm asking you to speculate, but do you think that NATO will provide this in the end?
11: I definitely think we're seeing from various NATO states working with Ukraine to give them what they can, completely understanding, I think they are, that this winter is likely to be particularly bad given the already very intense and targeted nature of the strike campaign. And Russia seems to be starting their strike against the energy grid earlier than ever this year.
9: So before we let you go, do you think this war can be won on the battlefield, or at the end of the day, does it still require a negotiated end with somebody perhaps like the U.S. as the kind of the mediator?
11: Yeah, so I think to answer that question, the first thing to really think about is how do we even get Putin to think about stopping his war? And so we really need to negate his theory of victory. And right now, one of Putin's theories of victory is that he is convinced that his Russian forces, albeit slow and at incredible cost, can continue to advance all along the front line every day, all day. The Ukrainians are starting to show that that is not true. So if the Ukrainians keep this up and Putin gets reliable information about Ukrainian successes, he might have to rethink.
9: That's Christina Harwart. She's with the Institute for the Study of War. Thank you so much for these insights.
11: My pleasure. Thank you.
8: The National Hurricane Center says preparations for Hurricane Isaias should be rushed to completion, because the weather's about to go downhill quickly. Isaias is the first official hurricane in the Atlantic this year, and it's very late in the season for that. Hasn't happened this late in 60 years of modern record-keeping. NPR's Lauren Sommer asked why.
2: It's been a very unusual hurricane season in the Atlantic this year.
12: Extremely quiet, very long period without any hurricanes.
2: Susanna Camargo studies extreme weather at Columbia University. She says it's been unusual, but not unexpected.
12: This is not a surprise since we have had forecast of an El Nino.
2: Not just an El Nino, a super El Nino. El Nino is a naturally occurring climate pattern that kicks in every few years. It happens when the Pacific Ocean gets extremely warm around the equator, which sends ripple effects into the atmosphere and changes weather patterns globally. In the Atlantic, it changes the winds.
12: That's a problem because you can imagine, you know, you have some clouds, they're trying to organize and become a hurricane.
2: Storms that become hurricanes have to start spinning in that classic hurricane shape to really gain power.
12: If the winds are pushing the bottom part of those clouds to one direction and the top in another direction, it would be hard for those clouds to become more organized and become a hurricane.
2: The storms tend to get ripped apart, which means fewer Atlantic hurricanes during El Nino years. In the Pacific, it's been the opposite story. El Ninos tend to mean more hurricanes there. Hawaii has had some close calls with several hurricanes this year, and the heavy rains and winds damaged communities on several islands. Some of the Pacific hurricanes are also examples of what scientists expect to see in a hotter climate with warmer oceans.
12: What we're seeing is very intense hurricanes. The Cat 4s, Cat 5s, and also how often they go to this, what we call rapid intensification, when they blow up in intensity very fast.
2: The warmer the ocean, the faster and stronger a hurricane can grow. Camargo says Hurricane Isaias could do some major damage due to rain and storm surge. And even if this year ends quietly in the Atlantic, no one should get too comfortable. After El Niños come La Niñas, which usually mean a more active Atlantic hurricane season. Lauren Sommer, NPR News.
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1: 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I'm Stephen Ponson. The time now is 8:19. Coming up on Morning Edition, the politics of war are back in the spotlight after President Trump denied reports that he considered renewed strikes against Iran ahead of the midterm elections. How the politics are playing out ahead of the midterms, coming up on WJCT News 89.9 in about 15 minutes. Right now, we've got some heavy showers that are pushing into parts of Jacksonville's south side. They've been impacting areas of Palm Valley, Nocatee, and also Ponte Vedra Beach in northern St. Johns County. They are moving into the south side and will continue moving through Jacksonville over the course of the hour. It's going to be a soggy day here in northeast Florida, as well as tomorrow as we deal with some of the impacts from Hurricane Isaias. We'll have showers and storms this morning, as well as later on this afternoon for inland areas. Highs will generally be in the 80s today. Tomorrow is going to be another rainy day as widespread showers and storms will build across the area. Then we'll start to dry out late on Sunday.
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9: This is Morning Edition from NPR News. I'm Michelle Martin.
8: And I'm Steve Inskeep. President Trump's administration is still arguing in court over his bid to block the work of news organizations whose coverage he doesn't like. Last month, Trump had the White House aides revoke the press passes of more than 70 journalists who work for CNN, MS Now, and Politico. Those outlets took him to court, saying he was pretty obviously trampling on their freedom of speech and of the press, and a judge temporarily forced the White House to give those passes back. Then the judge heard arguments yesterday about what to do next, because the administration is persisting in its case. NPR media correspondent David Folkenflik is covering this. David, good morning.
16: Good morning, Steve.
8: Okay, Justice Department lawyers paid by taxpayer dollars went back into court to argue this case. What did they say?
16: So, arguments made by Justice Department lawyer named Michael Velchek, and he stressed heavily the idea of national security, that these news outlets had essentially revealed things that could damage national security, and that the administration had the right, essentially, to, once invoking that, strip these passes away and not really be questioned too much about it. Furthermore, he made an argument that the White House is a sacred space. The President of the United States chooses who to invite in, whether they're dignitaries or regular citizens or journalists. We certainly saw President Trump in mid-September, the 18th, start blasting CNN, MS Now, and Politico for being too negative on him. He says, hey, you know, they can do that, but that doesn't mean they get to do that from here at the White House. Boom. He makes that announcement on Truth Social. He does it publicly. And within a day or two, they're banned. Their pass is stripped.
8: Very, very interesting argument to be made by this president, that one should be that the White House is sacred and one should be dignified there. But let's just set that aside. President is in charge. Why should he not be able to determine who comes in the door?
16: Well, you hinted at it in your introduction, of course. I mean, the first reason is the First Amendment, is that he has articulated his reason up front, that he doesn't like what they're doing. He doesn't like the way they're covering him. He thinks they're being too negative. He's pointing to their content, the very nature of their coverage. And actually, give the president a little credit. He doesn't have to invite any of them in. Having granted those press passes, according to a lot of legal precedents about this very issue, he can't revoke it if he doesn't like their coverage. That's a First Amendment issue. Secondly, there's a question of due process. That's in the Fifth Amendment, which says you can't have something taken away from you from the government without some kind of notification and without a process to appeal it. And Ted Boutros is this distinguished First Amendment lawyer. He's argued on behalf of NPR in the past. He's arguing on behalf of these news outlets now. He says they're also making up reasons after the fact. He says the president is our best witness on this. You know, the Justice Department comes in here citing national security, but we know exactly why this is. And legal precedent suggests is that it's a big enough deal to trample First and Fifth Amendment rights. Basically, if the government's shown to have done that, it loses because it's done what's called irreparable harm.
8: Okay, so what exactly is the judge being asked to rule on now?
16: So this judge is a Trump appointee, but he had issued a 2-week restraining order. He's extended it for 2 days, and that basically has said, hey, hold off. You have to restore these passes while I figure all this out. The news outlets are saying, stop this permanently. And ultimately, his question is, can these news organizations cover the President of the United States the way they think is appropriate, or is it dependent on his whim? And all of these arguments, if you look at the presidential right, the question of national security, the question of, as they're arguing, that the presidency is more important than the courts, speak to an all-encompassing vision of presidential power.
8: NPR's David Folkenflik, thanks.
16: You bet.
9: It's time now for StoryCorps and a remembrance of the U.S. war in Afghanistan that began 25 years ago. Captain Ahmad Khalid Nuri was an Afghan special operations officer fighting alongside U.S. troops. Wita Sabr worked in Afghanistan's presidential palace. One night

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1: And my mom said no to you. My father served at the military, and I lost my dad when I was 13 years old. My mom, she's thinking, my daughter will become a widow because this man working with the Afghan Special Forces.
2: And I kept asking again and again.
1: And my mom said no to you.
2: But then Afghanistan collapsed.
1: I remember you called my mom and you said, I want to marry Vida tomorrow because we work with the government. If the Taliban find us, definitely they will kill us.
2: Yes.
1: And we organized the marriage for the next evening. I did not remember nothing, only that I said yes, yes, yes, yes. And after that, we become a husband and wife. And the next day you said, Vida, we should go to the airport. We only had one bag with our phone, passport and documents. I remember every Taliban checkpoints. As much as I can, I try to cover my face by burqa, and I was so worried if Taliban capture you. We were lucky to escape that.
2: The very first day when we got here in the United States, I remember I was really broken. Losing my country was the very saddest event of my life.
1: Yes, I remember those tough days. But luckily, during this new life, we blessed with a daughter, and she makes my heart, my mind, my soul very calm.
2: Yes. When I have a tough day and I get back home and I see her with two teeth smiling, that helped me to forget what was hard. She's our cause now. I feel very proud as a man, a husband, now as a dad. And the reason why I am resilient today, why I continue to move forward and not give up, is because of you.
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8: Live from NPR News in Washington, I'm Dave Mattingly. Dozens of counties in coastal Alabama and the Florida Panhandle, as well as all of Georgia, are under an emergency with Hurricane Isaias hours away from landfall. Currently, it's a Category 2 storm in the Gulf with top sustained winds of 110 miles per hour. It's just shy of major hurricane strength. Isaias is expected to come ashore tonight or early tomorrow, producing up to 15 inches of rain and what the National Hurricane Center calls a dangerous storm surge. A judge on the International Court of Justice is this year's winner of the Nobel Peace Prize. Navi Pillay is an 85-year-old South African who formerly served as the UN Human Rights Chief.
9: Navi Pillay's commitment to universal legal

0: principles and her firm moral compass are constants in a long career.
1: That's Jørgen Vatne Frydenlund, who chairs the Norwegian Nobel Committee. President Trump says the U.S. military will not attack Iran again before the November midterm elections. Writing on Truth Social, the president added the administration was having what he called productive discussions with Tehran. A day earlier, Trump told reporters he was considering new strikes on Iran, a remark that sent oil prices higher. Wall Street futures are higher this morning. This is NPR News.
2: 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I'm Stephen Ponson. The time now is 8:31. Citing the weather, Fat Tuesday is postponing its opening date for its return to Jacksonville. The New Orleans-based chain says it's opening in Riverside's Five Points area. That will now take place next Friday instead of tonight, according to news partners at the Jacksonville Daily Record. The establishment will have a kitchen and bar area and a social lounge. The opening will mark the return of Fat Tuesday to Jacksonville. It last operated in the River City in 1997 at the now torn down Jacksonville Landing in downtown. Doctors, nurses, and parents clashed over Florida's push to remove some vaccine requirements for students. Joe Mario Pedersen reports on the Florida Department of Health's meeting from yesterday.
3: The state is seeking to remove four shots required for school entry. The shots include vaccines that would prevent chickenpox, hepatitis B, pneumococcal conjugate, and Haemophilus influenza type B, also known as HIB. Florida residents gave their opinion about the removal of the mandates, including Florida resident Tara Hill, a mother of four unvaccinated children. She says this hearing wasn't about being for or against vaccines. It was about informed consent and giving parents the right to choose.
4: Where parents are empowered to research the many documented risks of vaccines and make the best choice for their own children without fear of being ostracized, demonized, or penalized by the state.
3: Speaking against the state's proposal was Maitland resident Kyle Honeycutter. He was joined by his 7-year-old daughter, Evelyn, who is a cancer survivor and medically vulnerable. Her dad said she could only attend class because her classmates were all vaccinated.
5: And somewhere in Florida today, another parent is sitting beside a hospital bed, holding their child's hand while they're undergoing treatment. Another family is doing everything they possibly can to keep that child safe. Those families are part of this conversation too.
3: Florida residents who weren't in attendance can still send comments to the state by email until October 19th. Joe Mario Pedersen in Orlando.
2: The leading edge of this cluster of showers that's moving through Jacksonville right now is around the JTB corridor and moving to the north and west, impacting areas of Jacksonville Beach, Neptune Beach, Atlantic Beach, parts of Jacksonville south side as well, and still dumping a lot of rain along the A1A corridor in Ponte Vedra and also in the Palm Valley area. Right now, temperatures are in the mid-70s in Jacksonville. Highs today will be in the 80s. The hurricane Isaias is expected to make landfall along the Gulf Coast around Alabama and Florida later tonight or early tomorrow and continue to move to the north. It's going to be a soggy day of weather for us as well as tomorrow as well. Widespread showers and storms will build across the area, then will start to dry out late Sunday and have dry conditions to start the new work week.
6: It's Morning Edition from NPR News. I'm Michelle Martin.
7: And I'm Steve Inskeep. President Trump made an announcement about the war in Iran on social media.
6: He explicitly linked the unpopular war to the midterm elections. And this is a quote: "We will not be attacking Iran at any time prior to the midterm elections to be held in the United States on November 3rd, unquote. Okay, why do that? Apparently, to refute reports that the White House is considering airstrikes against Iran before Election Day.
7: Okay, so the president is making this explicit connection between his decisions on a war involving the United States and his political fortunes at home. So let's bring in an expert on politics, NPR senior political editor and correspondent Domenico Montanaro. Good morning.
8: Hey there, Steve.
7: Okay, what is notable about this post?
8: I mean, it's a little surprising that any president at war would want to tip their hand in either direction and make any kind of declarative promise pledging not to strike. You know, if we asked at the Pentagon or White House, are you going to strike before the election, we'd be chided for asking such a silly question.
7: Yes.
8: Because they're not going to tell us in the media, right? But Trump doing this is a very clear sign that he knows this war has been bad for his party politically ahead of these midterms. The reality is more strikes and further engagement It's a tough sell for an American audience, including for many in Trump's base. I mean, Trump explicitly promised to not get into foreign entanglements. He even said in his inaugural that his presidency might be measured by the wars he didn't get into. You know, prolonged unpopular wars we know can be and have been dangerous for any president and his party. Think about Iraq, Vietnam, Korea, and all of that's heightened even more in October of an election year when the president's already unpopular. The cost of living and gas prices are putting Republicans on their back foot across the country.
7: Yeah, so I'm thinking this through. The president says, don't worry about the war. I'm not going to remind you about the war until you vote for my party, and then maybe I'll resume the war after I get your vote. I mean, that seems to be the message here. But I was just out interviewing voters in the last few days, Domenico. They seem to be aware that there is a war on.
8: You know, this war is very unpopular if you look at public opinion. A recent AP NORC poll, for example, found that 7 in 10 disapprove of how Trump is handling the war, and they say the war has not been worth fighting. Trump argues that it is worth it because he doesn't want Iran to have a nuclear weapon, though his rationale for this war has certainly shifted quite a bit from the beginning of it. And it's hard to believe that this has been going on since February, much longer than promised. And historically in this country, wars that have dragged on have become major political problems for presidents.
7: I guess we should note also the president has said he is thinking the Iranians will be willing to settle with him after the midterm, so maybe he's hoping not to have to strike at all. But doesn't he face a historic problem here in terms of the popularity of this thing?
8: Yeah, he is. I mean, I wrote about this back in March, a few weeks after the war in Iran started, right after Trump had declared, quote, we won. Back then, there had been no real rally around the flag effect, as it's known in polling, when the country unifies and a president benefits, like when a country's attacked and the country feels compelled to respond. But this was a war of choice, and Americans have been war weary from decades in Afghanistan, Iraq, and Syria. When all this started, Trump's approval rating was sitting at 48% in an average of the polls. Now it's down to 37%. You know, it's a similar drop to what we saw, frankly, for President Biden after the chaotic withdrawal from Afghanistan. And he never really recovered, especially as he was also dealing with a difficult economy.
7: So what does this mean for the elections that are underway in some places?
8: Yeah, it's not great for Trump and the Republican Party. That's why you've seen several Republicans distancing themselves from the war and the president's policies in recent weeks. Most Republicans I talk to concede that they're probably going to lose the House majority, and they're trying to hang on to a majority in the Senate, having to be on defense in a lot of red states, which they never thought would be the case when this cycle started.
7: It's just amazing to think about an election that could be decided in Kansas or Iowa or Texas.
8: Exactly.
7: Domenico, thanks so much.
8: You're welcome.
7: That's NPR's Domenico Montanaro.
6: South African judge Navanethan Pillay has won this year's Nobel Peace Prize. In an announcement this morning, the Norwegian Nobel Committee said the award was for her efforts to promote peace and international law.
9: This year's laureate has been instrumental in ensuring that war crimes, crimes against humanity, and genocide are prosecuted.
6: NPR's Esme Nicholson is here to tell us more about Pillay. Esme, good morning.
10: Good morning, Michelle.
6: So what should we know?
10: Well, Navanethan Pillay, better known as Navi Pillay, is a South African human rights lawyer, as you say, who started her career defending Nelson Mandela. After apartheid, she became a judge on the International Criminal Tribunal for Rwanda, where she helped to establish groundbreaking legal precedents recognizing rape as an act of genocide. She chaired the UN Independent International Commission of Inquiry on the occupied Palestinian territory that concluded last year that Israel has committed genocide in Gaza. Israel has dismissed the report as scandalous. And today, 85-year-old Pillay is serving as a judge at the International Court of Justice in a case where Myanmar stands accused of genocide. Reacting to the news this morning from Nuremberg Court, where she happened to be, she expressed disbelief and insisted that as a judge and lawyer, she'd need to verify the news.
6: Of course. What else did the Nobel Committee say about why they chose her?
10: Well, the chair of the Norwegian Nobel Prize Committee, Jørgen Vatner Fridnes, said the common thread throughout Navi Pillay's work is her courage and integrity in fighting for a global international order. He was speaking at the Nobel Institute in Oslo this morning. Here he is.
9: Navi Pillay has also contributed to strengthen the institutions of international law. Her independence, her expertise, and steadfastness have made her one of the most respected international jurists of our time.
10: He praised her firm moral compass and her work that shows, quote, legal measures can prevent acts of war. Here he is again.
0: This year's laureate has significantly enlarged the scope and impact of international law.
6: And people may remember that last year the winner was the Venezuelan opposition leader, Maria Corina Machado. She later presented her prize to President Trump days after his mission to seize then-President Nicolas Maduro. Do you see a wider message in this year's selection?
10: Well, I think Nobel Committee Chair Friedan has made it quite clear that this really is about a broader concern for the erosion of the post-war legal order, of which, of course, the rule of law is an essential part. And he said that peace requires justice. And, of course, Trump lobbied hard for himself last year, and it's believed he was nominated again this year. But the prize typically recognises the quieter work of individuals or institutions striving to achieve peace, durable peace. And this year's prize honours a woman who has fought to foster and maintain an internationally recognised normative order based on international law. And that is by no means easy, as armed conflicts reach record levels across the world and become increasingly complex and protracted. The Nobel Committee's decision could be seen as a stance against the Trump administration, which has vowed to dismantle the International Criminal Court.
6: That is NPR's Esme Nicholson in Berlin. Esme, thank you.
10: Thank you, Michelle.

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1: 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I'm Stephen Ponson. The time now is 8:42. Coming up on Marketplace Morning Report, the Trump administration is proposing a new rule that would raise the fee for international students who want to stay in the U.S. after graduation. How much the fee could go up by? Coming up in 9 minutes on Marketplace Morning Report. Checking out the roads here in Jacksonville this morning, and there is a problem spot on the Buckman Bridge. A vehicle fire on the West Beltway southbound on the Buckman Bridge is off to the right shoulder, and also it appears that the right lane looks partially blocked as well. Elsewhere, there is a crash that remains on I-95 North before Lim Turner that's got the right lane blocked and also the exit ramp to Lim Turner blocked. And then a crash on I-95 South at Adams Street in downtown Jacksonville has the on-ramp from Adams Street blocked. Also, vehicles off to the right shoulders of the road.
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3: This week on the Florida Roundup, voters will decide on Amendment 3 this November. 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That's especially true for services like libraries. That means budget cuts and staff reductions. It could even mean your local library closes down. How would that make you feel? What does your local library mean to you? Join us Friday, noon until 1 o'clock.
4: Good morning, I'm Steve Inskeep. Instagram users notice the app really likes this song by Creed. 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They said he was imagining it, but later admitted he was right. A software bug has been taking that song higher. It's Morning Edition.
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0: It's Morning Edition from NPR News. I'm Michelle Martin.
4: And I'm Steve Inskeep. Good morning. Colleges are adding some new majors to attract new students and maybe adapt to a changing job market. Here are our colleagues, Waylon Wong and Ricky Mulvey at the Indicator for Planet Money.
6: Eddie Hernandez is a professor in human anatomy and physiology at UT San Antonio. His students call him Dr. H, so we will too. Dr. H said conversations about a new health sciences degree program started a few years ago.
7: We have a fantastic biology degree, but it seemed a little broad, and it also seemed like it didn't reflect our specific population of students.
8: Students like Case Brown. A few months ago, Dr. H told Case, guess what? The college has this new major. It checks off all the prereqs that you need for medical school. Plus, you'll get more tailored courses that will prepare you for an actual career as a doctor.
9: Dr. H came to me, he was like, hey, Case, this is new. This is how it benefits you. I was like, cool, sign me up.
8: Dr. H says by his last count, there are around 500 undergraduates in the current cohort.
6: And he says that if these future doctors and physician's assistants stay in Texas to build the careers, that will be another win for the program.
8: And sustainable careers are the ultimate goal of these new degrees. That puts programs without a clear pathway to a job on the chopping block.
6: The last decade or so has already been hard for the liberal arts in the U.S. The number of bachelor's degrees awarded in humanities is down 30% since 2012. That's according to the American Academy of Arts and Sciences.
8: Jason Fox is the chief academic officer at the Savannah College of Art and Design in Savannah, Georgia. Jason's college has art right there in its name, and yet it still has to make tough calls about what programs to keep. This year, the college stopped accepting new enrollees in sculpture, Jason says the decisions come down to jobs and earnings potential.
10: These aren't economic decisions as much as they were either A, we weren't delivering on the promise, or B, there was no promise to deliver on because there was no market out there for it.
6: On the flip side, Jason and other administrators at SCAD realized a few years ago that there would be a huge market for college graduates with training in AI.
8: Jason started talking to people at both SCAD and in industries like film and fashion.
6: So in September of 2025, SCAD launched a new major in applied AI. NVIDIA came on board as a corporate partner.
8: The school says the program should equip students for careers in designing AI products and machines. Jason says the number one metric that the college looks at is the employment rate of graduates. And it's hard to justify programs that don't lead to sustainable careers.
10: If you're offering generalized degrees, especially in a specialty university like ours, it begs the question, okay, what am I going to do next? And at the undergraduate level, I don't think education consumers today are comfortable with that.
8: Education consumers. Now, that's an interesting term, but it makes sense given the escalating cost of higher education. Students and their families want a monetary return on investment. And SCAD isn't alone in adding AI to its roster of degrees. There are around 80 AI majors being offered in the U.S. right now, according to a tracker from Northeastern University.
6: But all is not lost for the liberal arts. UCLA has a new department of digital humanities. The school says students will use digital tools to explore what it means to be human.
8: Ricky Mulvey,
6: Waylon Wong, NPR News.
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4: 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I'm Steve Inskeep.
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1: 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I'm Stephen Ponson. Right now it is 8:49. We've got First Coast Connect starting in 11 minutes. It is almost the end of the week, which means that it is time for the Week in Review. Host Ann Schindler is here with a preview. Good morning, Ann.
12: Good morning, Stephen. So we're going to be talking schools. We're going to be talking politics. We're going to be talking the future of the downtown pub sub. But we're going to kick it off with this discussion about a book that's been banned. It's a comic book version of George Orwell's classic 1984. The banning of that obviously generating a little bit of controversy. And we're also going to be talking about Duval County school teachers who disciplined a city council member who allegedly self-reported kicking a student. We've got John Daigle in today, Trinity Webster Bass, Megan Malicote, Jim Piggott, all great reporters. And they're going to help us analyze the news.
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13: 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The Winston comes from British Prime Minister Winston Churchill. John would later add Ono to his middle name in honor of Yoko.

0: the Trump administration cracks down on foreign workers and foreign students.
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0: From Marketplace in Washington, I'm Kimberly Adams. The Trump administration announced yesterday it will no longer allow Microsoft, Adobe, and a handful of other companies to sponsor foreign workers for green cards, at least for now. The administration is accusing them of abusing the system and hiring foreign workers instead of American ones. Here's Vice President J.D. Vance speaking at a press conference yesterday.
2: Our message to Microsoft and to any other foreign or domestic corporation is quite simple. We obviously want you to thrive in the United States of America. We want people to invest in the United States of America, particularly the American technology sector. We are the biggest boosters of your industry. We want you to continue to grow and to employ a lot of people, but we want you to employ American workers. And so our message to Microsoft is you're a great American company, but you've got to hire great American workers.
0: The administration also announced an investigation into nine universities, accusing them of abusing the J-1 temporary student visa program. This all follows a new rule the Department of Homeland Security proposed earlier this week that would raise the fee for international students who want to stay in the U.S. and work temporarily after graduation through the optional practical training program. The fee for that program is $500 right now, but the administration wants to raise it to $70,000. Marketplace's Samantha Fields has more.
3: More than half of international students stay and work after they graduate through the optional practical training program.
4: It's a really important bridge for international student graduates who want to stay and work in the United States.
3: Julia Gillette at the Migration Policy Institute says OPT allows them to extend their student visa and work for a year, or up to three if they're in science or tech, and build relationships with potential employers.
4: U.S. employers like to hire people that they know and like, especially if they're going to pay to sponsor somebody for a visa.
3: Under the proposed rule, Clay Harmon at AIRC, the Association of International Enrollment Management, says universities would have to pay $70,000 per student for OPT.
5: I imagine there would only be very few institutions who could even remotely entertain the notion of being able to cover that cost.
3: The option to stay and work after graduation is a big draw for a lot of international students.
5: It tends to be a major factor in the sort of individual ROI calculations that a lot of students do about whether the cost of a U.S. degree ends up being worth it in the end for them.
3: If OPT becomes hard to get, he says it's likely fewer students would choose to study in the U.S. I'm Samantha Fields for Marketplace.
0: Let's do the numbers. The FTSE in London is up 1.1%. Dow, S&P, and NASDAQ futures are up in the 0.1% to 0.6% range, with the Dow future up 27 points. The 10-year Treasury yield is up at 5.26%.
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0: If you can't beat them, eat them. That's the rallying cry behind a small business in northern Minnesota that harvests and sells to people in restaurant an invasive species of crayfish, or crawfish, or crawdads, depending on where you're from. As Minnesota Public Radio's Dan Crocker reports, it's a way to both help local lakes and make a little cash.
6: Yusuf Ora steers his small boat across Caribou Lake, lined by rocks and pine trees. He pulls into a bay, kills the motor, and pulls up a trap.
7: Ooh, this is a pretty full basket. This is probably a solid pound of crayfish right here. That's a meal for someone.
6: He dumps them in a big blue bucket and then pulls up the next several traps. They're all full of skittering crayfish up to 5 inches long. After pulling just 20 traps, he estimates he's harvested about 14 pounds of crayfish.
7: It's a lot of work, but it's also a lot of fun. This isn't a bad office, you know, if you look around. Especially on a day like today when the water's flat and beautiful.
6: This is a side hustle for Orest, whose day job is in renewable energy. He started the business called Crawdaddies about 6 years ago. He targets the rusty crayfish, which likely hitched a ride to Minnesota as fishing bait from the Ohio River Valley. They've now infested at least 300 lakes across the state. They do damage by uprooting aquatic plants like wild rice. Tom Ryder is president of the Caribou Lake Association.
8: It's sort of a slow-moving freight train. Yes, we are. We're certainly seeing their footprint increase and their densities increase exponentially.
6: Ryder's group organizes volunteers to trap crayfish. It also pays Orest for his work.
7: I have to be, you know, pretty blunt. This is a marginal business, you know, harvesting invasive species doesn't pay well.
6: Orest says sales hit 14,000 this year, the first time he's broken even. He calls it a labor of love. He markets the crayfish online and hosts a community boil. He also sells them to Boucheron, a Minneapolis restaurant that was named best new restaurant in the country last year by the James Beard Foundation. Chef and co-owner Adam Ritter says Orest makes it easy.
9: You can order it from him. He'll put it on a speedy, and it shows up at your restaurant in a day or two. They have to ship them live. They're as fresh as you can get them.
6: Ritter uses it for a local twist on a classic French dish of chicken with crayfish sauce that he makes with Swedish meatballs. It was one of his biggest hits last winter. But crayfish can be a tough sell in the Midwest. Orest harvests way more than he can sell. Ritter hopes to inspire others to cook it.
9: How cool would it be to like start our own Minnesota style of boil?
6: To create Minnesota's own crayfish cuisine while also helping to manage an invasive species. In Lutzen, Minnesota, I'm Dan Crocker for Marketplace.
0: Our executive producer is Nancy Fargali. Our digital team includes Antoinette Brock, Emily McCune, and Dylan Mietinen. Our engineers are Sam Keenan and David Schreck. And in Washington, I'm Kimberly Adams with the Marketplace Morning Report. 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
11: Duval school leaders discipline a city council member, condemn racism at a volleyball game, and ban new books. Good morning and welcome to the Friday edition of First Coast Connect. I'm Ann Schindler, and our expert media panel is here to discuss the week's top headlines. We'll also be talking about how the political field has changed now that Republican Wyman Duggan has formally entered the mayor's race, and what recent polling and statewide races tells us about the fortunes of Democrats. Finally, we're going to discuss what it means for downtown now that local lawmakers delayed a vote on incentives for a much-anticipated Publix. Later in the program, a jukebox musical on one of the most iconic global pop stars of the early aughts. 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
12: live from NPR News in Washington. I'm Corva Coleman. Forecasters say Hurricane Isaias has become a major Category 3 storm with top sustained winds of 120 miles per hour. Isaias is now 170 miles south of the mouth of the Mississippi, expected to make landfall late tonight. The winner of this year's Nobel Peace Prize is former UN Human Rights Chief Navi Pillay. As Esme Nicholson reports, the prize committee honored her efforts to promote peace via international law.
13: Navi Pillay, who reacted with disbelief when she heard the news this morning, started her career defending Nelson Mandela. After apartheid, she became a judge at the International Criminal Tribunal for Rwanda, where she helped establish groundbreaking legal precedents recognizing rape as an act of genocide. She chaired the UN Independent International Commission of Inquiry on the Occupied Palestinian Territory that concluded last year that Israel has committed genocide in Gaza. Israel has dismissed the report as scandalous. And today, 85-year-old Pillay is serving as a judge at the International Court of Justice in a case where Myanmar stands accused of genocide. Chair of the Norwegian Nobel Committee, Jørgen Vatne-Friednes, praised her firm moral compass and work that shows legal measures can prevent acts of war. For NPR News, I'm Esme Nicholson in Berlin.
12: The Ukrainian military is using novel methods to push Russian troops out of the eastern Ukrainian region of Donbas. NPR's Joanna Kakissis reports on how the Ukrainians have reclaimed more territory from the Russians.
14: The military says its soldiers used electronic warfare and aerial drones to blind Russian reconnaissance, and then they destroyed Russian firepower and supply routes. And then after that, they sent in land robots, which are these unmanned ground vehicles that look like small trucks, to weaken Russian positions. And then assault groups went in to clear those positions. Now, the Ukrainians say they took back roughly 68 square miles, and that's about three times the size of Manhattan.
12: NPR's Joanna Kakissis reporting. Russia's been firing drones and missiles at civilian targets in Ukraine this week. Ukrainian officials say at least 85 people have been killed. Mortgage rates are up again. The national average for a 30-year fixed rate is now 7.4%. NPR's Stephen Bisaha reports.
15: It wasn't that long ago, back in February, when mortgage rates had fallen below 6%. But since then, two major events have caused a sharp jump in the cost of borrowing, including for a house. The first was the start of the U.S. and Israeli war against Iran that caused investors to worry about inflation, which caused bond yields to rise. The second event was the Federal Reserve raising interest rates last month to fight that inflation. Rates quickly climbed past 7%, and they've kept climbing since. The Fed will meet later this month to decide on whether to again hike rates, which could drive mortgage rates up even higher. Stephen Bisaha, NPR News, Birmingham, Alabama.
12: This is NPR.
16: Good morning. This is WJCT News, 89.9 in Jacksonville. I'm Stephen Ponson. Right now, it is 9:04. Heads up, if you're trying to cross the Buckman Bridge this hour, there are a couple of lanes blocked on the West Beltway southbound on the Buckman Bridge due to a vehicle fire. You've got delays that start right around whenever you get onto the bridge. A state appellate court is ordering the grand jury report on the Hope, Florida scandal to be expunged this week. Zoe Thomas reports Governor Ron DeSantis was in Miami yesterday celebrating the ruling.
17: A DeSantis-appointed state appellate judge this week expunged a report claiming the governor's administration funneled $10 million from a Medicaid settlement to a political committee. The money traveled through the Hope Florida Foundation, the fundraising arm of the nonprofit the First Lady launched in 2021. The appellate court ruled the transfer was not misappropriation because third-party settlements are not illegal. It also said the grand jury overstepped its authority because it accused people of wrongdoing but did not actually indict them, due to a lack of evidence.
18: They said this is not misappropriation under the law.
17: That's DeSantis speaking at a press briefing in Miami. The ruling also criticized State Attorney Jack Campbell for sending the final report to at least 49 unauthorized people before it was released. CBS Miami obtained and published the full version in August. In an escalation, Attorney General James Uthmeyer now says law enforcement is looking into whether CBS Miami violated the law. I'm Zoe Thomas in Miami.
16: We've got heavy showers moving through parts of Jacksonville, mainly east of the St. Johns River this hour.
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22: Welcome to First Coast Connect. I'm Ann Schindler, and it's time for our First Coast Week in Review. Among our topics, a comic book version of George Orwell's classic 1984 is banned after complaints that it's pornographic and inappropriate. Republican State Representative Wyman Duggan formally enters the race for Jacksonville mayor. Pub subs are on hold after council members delay a vote on incentives for a downtown Publix. And Duval school leaders discipline a city council member for kicking a student, even as she announces plans to challenge her suspension. To talk about all that and more, I am joined by John Daigle, political consultant, former reporter here in Jacksonville. John, good morning.
23: Good morning, Ann. Thanks.
22: Trinity Webster Bass, education reporter at the Florida Trib. Welcome back, Trinity.
24: Thank you.
22: Megan Malicote, education reporter at Jacksonville Today. Hi, Megan.
25: Good morning, Ann.
22: And Jim Pigott, former City Hall reporter at News for Jax. Jim, good morning.
26: It is great to be here.
22: Well, it is great to have you. Good to talk to all of you. A lot of school topics, so we're going to kind of kick off with a little bit of that. Megan, something that you dug into this week, a literary classic about the dangers of government repression, banned this week. Banned this week by the Duval County School Board. So some people are calling this a little bit of an irony. Tell us, first of all, how this particular version of 1984 came to the school board's attention.
25: So it's a graphic novel adaptation of the classic book that many of us probably have read in high school.
22: We're probably required to read in high school.
25: Probably
24: yeah,
25: so.
24: Yeah. Yes,
25: yes, probably was. So. And it came to the board's attention because a local Jacksonville resident who does not have children enrolled in the district filed a challenge to the book, which is something that community members are allowed to do at a rate of one a month if you don't have a kid in the school system. And so it was in a stack of four books that were challenged in this round by four different people. And because it only had one copy at Rebalt, the district's media review committee didn't have to look it over. They have a new policy now that allows books with just a few copies in circulation to be reviewed by staff instead. So it went to the board with a recommendation to be kept. The chief academic officer of the district, Paula Renfro, had reviewed it and decided that it did have educational value, and she recommended that it be kept. But board member Tony Ricardo disagreed with that, and so he, at the last minute, flagged it and pulled it, and the board had to vote on it.
22: Okay. And so the discussion initially and the complaint initially appeared to be around some sexual content. So there's a couple of scenes that, you know, appear to show a moment that consenting adults are sharing. There's nothing graphic specifically, but there is a reference, for instance, to kind of how sex is allowed in the society, how it's discouraged in this society. And so there's, you know, kind of these depictions that show people kind of having those conversations. One of them, if you're watching our live stream right now, somebody has, it's kind of a silhouette of two people and it is labeled porn. But porn really wasn't the central formal complaint about this book, right?
25: You know, it's unclear to me because the district's challenge form has a list of check boxes that a challenger has to check, you know, why they're objecting to it. And pornography is one of them. A violation of state statute 847 is also one of them. But this particular challenger had checked off the box for basically like not, didn't have educational value and wasn't appropriate, I guess, for the age group, I suppose. But then the handwritten notes all throughout the margins and the pictures that were included focused mostly on the pictures that the challenger called pornographic, as well as some violence, violent imagery with guns.
22: Yeah. And so parents or, you know, complainants in this case, not necessarily parents who have kids in the school system, because this complainant did not, they're limited because there have been a number of considered kind of frivolous, complaints, or if not complaints, I guess just the volume of complaints from certain people have drawn attention and the state legislature sort of cracked down on that.
25: Right. It sure has been a topic under discussion for the last several years. And in 2024, I believe, is when the legislature and Governor DeSantis said, you know, enough is enough. We can't process this many book challenges. I mean, they were getting hundreds and hundreds and hundreds. And if you want a committee to review to read it over, to meet, to discuss, to talk it over, and then a board to vote, you know, that's a fairly long time investment involved for each book. And if you're getting hundreds of them, they'd have to have full-time jobs committed to that.
22: Trinity, this particular complainant, I mean, as we mentioned, there was just one copy of this book in the entire Duval County school system. It was at Rebo, sometimes known as Rebald. And it was not where this complainant lived, you know, that, excuse me, not that part of town. So, you know, is there any pushback on these kinds of complaints that this school district is getting from people who don't necessarily appear to have a lot of skin in the game, as it were, when it comes to a particular book?
1: For sure. And we definitely saw that Tuesday night at the school board meeting. There were a number of comments, a number of folks who came up and who were like, you know, I think that we're spending too much time on this. You know, our kids, they're facing inappropriate, you know, actions from teachers. They're facing safety issues. DCPS has been in the headlines for a number of reasons in the past few weeks. And there are major concerns that DCPS has to deal with right now. Is it the best time spent for the board to be reviewing books like this, especially if it's only one to the 200 actual copies of the novel that are still going to remain in schools? So I think there's definitely some challenges there.
22: What about the process, Trinity, when it comes to the staff, you know, taking the time to review these books? In this case, you know, going through saying it does have, you know, merit, literary merit, has educational value. It is not unduly kind of obsessed with topics that are prohibited. And they were going to kind of keep it in a limited availability for kids in high school.
1: Right. And it just goes to show how this can be kind of arbitrary. Some of the board members believe that, you know, it wasn't as bad. Bolduc pointed out that, you know, this is the reality of sex and like what it looks like, and it's not terribly graphic, but for other folks on the board, they didn't necessarily agree. So,
22: and you're talking about board member Melody Bolduc.
1: Yes.
22: But she voted to restrict the book.
1: Yes.
22: Even saying that she thought it was not offensive.
1: Yeah. Yeah. On Tuesday night, she kind of said that, you know, to her, it didn't look that way, but again, her vote still went the other way, which is interesting.
22: So, John Daigle, one of the reasons that the state legislature created this law limiting the number of books was because of a particular, largely driven by a Clay County man who's brought hundreds, if not thousands, of challenges. And, you know, one of the things that this current education commissioner has been now pushing school boards towards is asking boards to be more proactive, asking districts to be more proactive, to look at other school districts' list of banned books and review them kind of automatically, as opposed to waiting for a complaint to surface. It's something that Daryl Willey, a school board member, addressed, saying, you know, just because another district has it on their list doesn't mean that it's inappropriate. It doesn't mean that we need to ban it. But that review process can be time consuming.
2: It can. And obviously, you know, aside from the obvious ironies of it, we're talking about banning a version of 1984. And as Megan pointed out, the complaints coming from someone who is not a stakeholder in Duval County public school systems, you know, there is the question of, you know, how much time and energy school boards are spending on these culture wars, which I was kind of hoping we were getting near the end of, but apparently not. You know, what drives a lot of people crazy, again, is the idea that that, you know, the most of the people, like the gentleman down in Clay County that sort of really brought this issue about over the too many complaints to a head, is just the fact that a lot of the people who are pushing for the book bans are the same people who we hear over and over again on the far right talking about keeping government out of our lives and not getting into personal issues. But at the same time, you know, when it comes to issues that are important to them, that involve people's private lives, that they don't have any problem with, you know, government getting involved in personal decisions that people are making. I know it's a public school, but again, a lot of the people who are leading the charge on these culture wars in our public schools are sending their kids to private, religious, or charter schools and really don't have a stake in the public school system. And I think it's, in the big picture, is it's all a part of this 20-year war that we've seen on the public school system coming from the far right, where whether it's attacking teachers' unions or book bans in the public school system, or diverting funding from public schools to charters. I think there's been a overall long-term battle to try to kill the public school system. And I just see this as one front in that battle to make life as miserable as you can for people inside the public school system.
22: Jim Bigot, you know, he's talking about this 20-year war on public schools, but I think that this book banning issue, you know, has so many resonant historical moments for this country and, you know, really globally. But, you know, I think as in all moments where books are being banned, you know, independent analysis have found that we're looking at some very familiar topics, books about race and racism, books that involve LGBTQ plus characters, books that feature people of color, and books that have sex in some respect depicted.
4: I think anything that's diverse. And to me, it is so wrong that we're going back to this, but not even back for 20 years, as you had mentioned. This has all been under attack right now. Doing this in the schools and the libraries, I'm going, well, everybody's going to, I'm holding up my phone here. Any kid is going to have it. Oh, I got to look at this now. This is going to be online. It's going to be there. There's no censorship on that. I'm always wondering, and I know at the meetings it was discussed giving parental consent for students to take these books or to look at these books. Maybe that is the way to go. But the fact that they're banning here, and they're banning in our schools, you know what's going to happen in the libraries. They're going to start arguing that, well, this is available in the kids section in the libraries. To me, it's all political now, and that's what's wrong, because education is not political, and that's what's happening.
22: Yeah. We've got a message from Canis on Facebook saying, your emotions don't dictate the school curriculum. That's why literacy rates are dropping. Go focus on why your child can't read. Megan, I want to ask you, I mean, just kind of going back to that conversation about the school education commissioner, Henry Mack, you know, he has basically sent this memo to school districts saying, if you know, you should be looking at other school districts, you should be cross-checking your list of banned books against other banned books. And, you know, the two of the districts that he mentioned specifically were Clay and Nassau, which are area counties. Nassau, which lost a First Amendment lawsuit for a child's book that it had banned. Clay, which is, as we said, home to this one person who's been generating hundreds, if not thousands, of complaints about school books, some of them very, you know, traditional books that have been part of curriculum, not just available in the library. But, you know, if you have this one person that is helping to generate or foment all of these book bans, and then he's urging everyone in the state to kind of follow the lead of Clay, you almost have, you know, a lot of our school systems being forced to at least evaluate books, if not comply with book bans based on one person's concerns.
25: Yeah. And I think locally you have our even most conservative board members not looking to Clay County as a model of what to do. It wasn't this month, it was a month or two ago when they were discussing a potential, I think they were discussing it because there have been public comments about book banning, removing books from the collections. And, you know, you had several board members who are on opposite ends of the political spectrum. Typically, I'm talking like maybe April Carney and Daryl Willey, who don't agree on many things, but both of them saying things like, let's not become Clay County. Right. That if, you know, you've got all these book challenges coming up, and in many cases, the challengers freely say that they've not read the books. And so you have school board members, too, encouraging people to go back to what this process was originally intended to be, which is when a parent sees that their child is reading a book and has some specific objection to the content for it, then they present it to the school board to look at it that way, and not people that don't. You know, that aren't stakeholders doing that. And so the memo was a kind of a wild memo. You know, it said that if it was banned in another county, it doesn't necessarily mean that it's an automatic ban here, but the commissioner is recommending that it would be an automatic review anyway.
22: Right. And that book comes off the shelf during the review.
25: Typically, yes.
22: Yeah. I mean, we should say, in defense of the Clay County gentleman, Bruce Friedman, I believe is his name, you know, he has called himself a bibliophile. He says he does read every single one of these books that he raises objections to. So while there are people who are making complaints about these books sight unseen, or maybe having only read like the most lurid paragraph. He does True. Read the books.
1: True. Yeah. And on the opposite end of that, if we're going with, okay, we should look at what every county is banning at any given time, that's thousands of books. Last year it was over 3,000 books that were banned across Florida. We're number two in the country for book bans, right before Texas. And we, as a county, now have to divert manpower and resources to remove thousands of books.
25: Yeah. And at the meeting on Tuesday, Board Member Pearson, who is a fairly conservative board member, also took issue with that, saying it seems to go against the principles of local rule and home rule, that if you've got a local school board that has said, no, this book is okay for our children, then having to review it because, you know, a board in a completely different county said that it's not right for their children, then that takes something away from their local connection as a school board.
2: Especially when you're looking at Clay and Nassau, which are two of the most conservative counties in the entire state, and saying that Duval, which is led by a Democrat, we should, you know, trying to say that the culture and the community expectations in Duval should match Clay and Nassau, where they're clearly very different, you know, culturally and mm-hmm. politically.
22: Yeah. If you're just joining us, we are talking to Megan Malicote, Trinity Webster Bass, John Daigle, and Jim Pigott about the week's headlines. If you have a comment on the week's news, you can reach us at 904-549-2937, or you can email us at firstcoastconnect@wjct.org. On another couple school board related matters, one, I just want to discuss a suspension of a city council member who's also a teacher in the district, Tyrona Clark Murray, getting a 10-day unpaid suspension. She, according to reporting at Action News Jax, she had self-reported kicking a special needs student who had kicked her first. But she says that this 10-day unpaid suspension is excessive. And she's also concerned about the bias, perhaps, of the school board members. So, Trinity, first of all, you know, what is her claim about why she doesn't think that 10-day suspension is appropriate? Seems like kicking a student is a pretty severe offense.
1: Yeah, and there's this four-step process, and she's claiming that the district kind of skipped over some of these steps and went straight to the suspension. In regards to involvement of school board members who she believes might be biased against her, Vice Chair of the Board, April Carney, tweeted about the situation, and her lawyer, as well as Clark Murray, believed that that was, you know, a representation of her having some preconceived ideas or notions before the investigation was fully complete.
22: Are they required to be sort of unbiased when they're, I mean, I know that there are certain bodies, you know, they're supposed to sit in this kind of quasi-judicial, you know, role when they're making decisions. Is discipline of teachers one of those things that you're supposed to kind of present a non-biased front, or are you as a school board member allowed to sort of speak your mind as April Carney did in this case? She basically, I mean, to be clear, her tweet said that Tyrona Clark Murray's actions were unacceptable. She tagged the governor in her tweet, asked him to look into it, and said that as vice chair of the school board, she said there should be no tolerance. But she didn't recuse herself from this vote.
1: Right. And I think generally there's supposed to be just a sort of sectioning off. Like, this is something that the board will handle. If it needs to go up in the chain of command, of course, to say the governor, that will happen. But there's a certain process for that. And kind of engaging these other parties before that time comes is a little bit, you know, interesting from a school board member, especially because that's not what we've seen in the past.
22: Jim, these kind of cases can be appealed. I mean, does something like a tweet like that play into a teacher's appeal to the state when they're saying, you know, this was an unjust discipline?
4: Well, and looking at this, I'm wondering, too, about the injuries sustained in this. And they said they weren't severe, correct?
22: Of the student,
4: correct. Yeah. And she had mentioned she was kicked first, and that was her way to fight back or whatever to stop. Am I correct on that?
25: So the school district has not yet released the report of their investigation. We haven't received any direct information, but from what we've heard through Action's reporting, that tracks with what they've reported.
4: And my thought, too, that, you know, the 10-day, that was going to be the end of it. Is that correct? After
22: a 10-day suspension.
4: 10-day suspension, but right. She's not happy with that at all.
22: Yeah, she's saying that it skipped the progressive discipline pattern. I mean, you are supposed to go through kind of all of the steps, I believe, before you, you know, or I guess they can make exceptions.
25: So the school district doesn't always go, you know, step one, two, three, four. You see lots of exceptions to that, but it is
22: depending on the severity.
25: Mm-hmm. Correct. But it is relatively unusual to see them jump straight to a step three. But having not read their report and what they did to investigate this yet, I don't know what kind of conclusions to draw.

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1: May or may not have a case. I don't know enough about what she's pleading in the process. I just find it, to me, kind of falls back like the book banning issue is. She made a mistake. She obviously self-reported. I don't have a ton of sympathy for her for being suspended for 10 days. I don't think that's a terrible punishment for kicking a student, which any adult, regardless of the fact that they kicked you first, as someone working in the school system knows it was the wrong thing for her to do. I just have trouble getting excited about this issue. Right. Kind of the same way I have trouble getting excited about the need to ban, a version of 1984 or other books. I just believe with all the challenges we have in our public school systems, that this issue is certainly not a huge deal for me.
2: Yeah. And we did get an email from somebody asking why we weren't naming the person who raised the concerns about 1984. That person is Hank Heinold. To the degree that that's a recognizable name to anyone, but that is, the resident who made the complaint. I want to ask as well about a racist volleyball incident that the school board also discussed. This happened during a game between Andrew Jackson and Fernandina Beach High School in September. Trinity, what did we hear from the district about this in terms of, their response, what they would like to see, what has happened so far?
3: Yeah, so thus far, the two volleyball teams have met, the parties involved have met from Fernandina Beach High School and Andrew Jackson High School to really talk about the situation, how they felt. Since then as well, the superintendent, Christopher Benier, has been pretty vocal about that this wasn't, appropriate, that, students should feel safe, should be safe to participate in a sports game and shouldn't have to deal with racist comments or situations and be able to focus on the game. There also has been some concern that enough hasn't been done on behalf of DCPS. Of course, Nassau County School District is doing their own investigation that the superintendent there, Kathy Burns, has been pretty involved in.
2: And do we know the status of that investigation in Nassau County?
3: From what I've heard last, it's complete.
2: Okay.
3: But I don't know if they've had any findings reported quite yet.
2: One of the questions, and I think it came up at the school board, even a discussion as to like, well, this isn't Duval County, this is Nassau County,
3: right?
2: It's kind of their problem. And so that's one perspective. But in terms of how students perceived this incident, at Jacksonville today, Will Brown did some wonderful reporting, sat down with the students and talked to them about the incident, and then just kind of also talked, because he's a sports reporter, about their season and how well they did. But, one of the concerns expressed in that and also in this letter that Bernier, that was addressed to Bernier, was saying where were the parents? Where were the adults in the room for this? Because these students, these kids in the audience may or may not have been acting out, but these girls saying in a room like this, we turn to adults to stand up for us and to intervene if somebody is feeling unsafe or threatened.
3: Yeah. And I think that was definitely a concern for me from the jump. It was very clear that this situation had been going on for quite some time and it took a parent to step in. It wasn't a school administrator. It wasn't a teacher. It wasn't a coach.
2: You mean going on for some time that evening?
3: Yes. The incident itself. With the students, shouting and holding up the baby and all of that, had been going on for a couple of minutes before someone actually stepped in. And I think that also kind of shows concern about whether or not this type of behavior is going to be condoned in any setting, whether that be a sports event or not.
2: And that's sort of outside the realm, though, Megan, I guess, of the school district. I mean, whether Nassau County is looking at the behavior of administrators, coaches, teachers who were at the game, do we even know if that's part of the scope of their investigation?
4: They have not been very forthcoming about, I've certainly asked, but they've been not forthcoming about the type of actions that they're taking or the type of investigation that they're doing. I do think that it's always tempting as the PR arm of an organization like a school district to be like, hey, this is Nassau's problem, right? That, but you do need to consider how your own students were impacted as well. And I would hope that the district is also looking

0: into how NASA is handling it for that reason. But like I said, there are tight-lipped right now.
1: A lot of questions about that still, Jim.
2: Do we know? Yeah, but do we know if there's any other games scheduled?
1: I think the season has now officially wrapped.
2: And, ended on that end next year. Are they going to play again? You know?
1: Well, so there were, you know, students that, you know, at, for instance, at Jackson that I believe in solidarity had declined to play a subsequent game in a different sport in order to kind of show up for the girls' volleyball team.
0: Yeah. But then they were temporarily removed from the team, right?
1: The players who...
0: the ones that...
1: I mean, there was, it seems like there was, you know, a good faith effort in terms of, you know, some of the administrators to get together students from both Fernandina Beach and Jackson. They had a kind of a session at the Jesse downtown where they, you know, discussed some of these difficult issues. That was not a public meeting, but I think that the superintendent, John, presented it as a suggestion that, you know, there are people kind of working on this both publicly and behind the scenes to try to improve the situation.
3: And I hear what you're saying where, you know, parents, responsible adults in the room should have probably stepped in and done something. And I'm thinking to myself, I mean, I've got two daughters who played club and high school athletics, and I spent 15 years going to youth sporting events, and I saw a lot of inappropriate things in crowds. I never remember once any parents, stepping up to shut it down. I can remember one time where a game was halted because of actions going on in the off the field, and that was done by referees at a soccer match. I don't know. I'm trying to put myself in that position.
1: To be fair, those games, the parents are often the problem, right?
3: Yeah. But I'm asking myself, if I were at that volleyball game and kids who are not mine were doing something inappropriate like that, would I step up and try to shut it down? And, you know, that's a really hard thing to ask of parents to discipline kids who aren't their own. I wonder, you know, what any of us would do in that situation if that's what we're saying should have happened. I think that's a lot to ask.
1: Well, I think ultimately what the parent in this case did was we kind of went to the people running the game and said, this is inappropriate. I don't know that she necessarily was tasked with, you know, speaking to the students herself.
0: Right. Yes.
2: Yeah. And John, since this was a racial incident, have you ever seen anything like that in games you attended?
3: I actually have heard, you know, I've been in games where there were slurs and racial things said to shouted at players on the pitch. And again, you know, obviously it's wrong, but I don't know who at that event really has the responsibility for, you know, shutting that kind of stuff down. I'm not sure. Expecting parents in the crowd to do it is probably asking a lot of them. Are there administrators or referees or umpires who really need to, when that's going on and it's affecting players on the field? It seems like that's probably the person most responsible for addressing it in that situation.
1: Yeah, I mean, I guess it raises the question, Trinity, if there isn't an opportunity for, you know, some kind of education or training of people, or even just talking to people. You know, sometimes they say that just talking, for instance, to parents about how to not coach your kid from the sideline and don't scream things at them, that those little reminders can actually go a long way in terms of reminding people of their obligation to step in if they see something happening, or, you know, to take action if they're concerned about how someone's being treated.
4: Sure. And I think in this case, that type of information might have to extend towards the students as well, of like, what is appropriate behavior? Mm-hmm. When you go to a sporting event, and also what is appropriate behavior when you engage with other students? Would you do that if, you know, those students were your friends, if they looked, you know, the same color as you? I think those are questions that need to be asked of students.
1: Yeah. All right. I want to move on now to a question, a little bit lighter topic, although some would say quite consequential. It has to do with whether you're going to be able to get your pub sub downtown, Jim Pigott. This is a decision ultimately about money. The Jacksonville City Council has delayed a vote. It is wrapped up in a very significant political statewide issue, Amendment 3. The City Council Finance Committee basically said, we're not going to make a vote. We're not going to vote on incentives for this Publix downtown until the voters weigh in on whether or not to eliminate a big chunk of property taxes.
2: And I think that came as a surprise to people involved, particularly in this project, because that Publix was going to be like the drawing point in a way to get that. But I think it's interesting, too, that they are going to wait or that the possibility that they are going to wait till after Amendment 3 is voted on. But it makes me wonder, too, shouldn't they do that for all projects? There's other projects being considered that could take taxpayers' money as well. And another secret project that was announced this week, and I'm trying to think of the company. Are they not naming the company, but they got a name of a company coming in to offer incentives as well. So I think if you're going to do it for one, they've got to do it for all.
1: How essential, Jim, in your mind? I mean, the Pearl Square project is many, many blocks, maybe like 12 blocks of redevelopment and new construction, hotels, residences, you know, businesses. But the developers have said from the very beginning that having this grocery store, which all of downtown has wanted, is a key part of it. And that's why the incentives were rolled into this.
2: It's vital to this project, I think, in a way to bring that there. Even though, you know, we're seeing downtown change, and this is going to change if all of this comes about. I mean, we've heard the promises before, John. I know you have too, that, oh, the shipyards are going to change everything. Oh, this is going to change anything. We're going to get a grocery store at the Landing when it was there. Never happened. And look at what's happened. So, but like I said, a lot of things are going to change. If Amendment 3 passes, the funding for many, many projects, many programs is all going to definitely change. And as I had mentioned, I think if you're going to wait to see what happens with Publix, you got to wait on everything else as well.
1: John Daigle, I mean, you had covered city business for many, many years. Yeah. and City Hall. What significance do you attach to this project and the fact that the council has delayed this vote?
3: Yeah, I mean, as Jim is pointing out, the Pearl Square Publix is probably the canary in the coal mine. I mean, I think everybody who knows anything about government understands that if Amendment 3 passes, everything changes. All governments are going to have to take an unprecedented look at the way they spend money. And there's a lot of us. I mean, Jim and I were talking before the show, and he was asking me if I think it's going to pass. And, you know, my logical side of my brain goes, no, anybody with any intelligence at all who looks at that realizes what a bad idea it is. At the same time, I'm a homeowner. And
1: bad idea, Amendment 3.
3: Amendment 3, yeah. And you'd like to think, if you have any faith in voters' intelligence, that they'll look at it and go, what a bad idea that is. At the same time, I'm thinking myself, when I go into the voting booth and I look at that and I go, you know, as the advertising that's coming out is pointing out, I mean, it's being sold as, do you want to vote for more money in your pocket? And I really don't like the idea of betting on the fact that voters are going to vote against more money in their pocket. I know I'm going to be thinking about my property tax bill when I vote on that, even though I know I'm voting no on it. And I know intellectually it's a bad idea, but still.
1: It's tempting.
3: Asking voters to vote against putting more money in their pocket is a very dangerous bet.
1: Trinity, you've been doing some important reporting on Amendment 3 as it impacts schools, as it could impact schools. And I think it's really interesting because, of course, that's the carve out. That's what we've been told and what legislators essentially established was this is, you know, ad valorem property taxes, right, as it affects everything except schools.
4: Exactly.
1: You found maybe that's not the case.
4: Yeah. I mean, Amendment 3 is going to affect other essential services that school districts rely heavily on. And that includes these special taxing districts called Children's Services Councils, and they provide anything from after-school programs to early learning to nutritional services to families. So there's a lot of different things that, you know, these other services provide that, like DCPS, you know, depends on those to have that type of supervision, to have funding for after-school and before-school programs. And the other part of that is voter confusion as well. For 28 counties across the state, 28 school districts, they're going to have their own property tax on the ballot. So you have this one property tax initiative that's saying, you know, this is tax relief, while school districts are saying, we actually want to tax you or continue to tax you so that we can keep putting money in teachers' pockets. So,
1: right. I mean, Duval County school voters are going to face exactly that, whether they want to extend this one mill property tax that's been levied, it would be a continuation of that. It wouldn't raise taxes, but certainly they're being asked to make that same decision on the same ballot.
4: Yes, yes. And that property tax is to help boost teacher pay, but also a lot of the projects that you've seen to improve schools, such as sports fields and new auditoriums, things that, you know, that really do entice students to show up and perform, whether that be in sports or academically, those would funds would help with that as well.
1: Yeah.
2: I think, as you mentioned, too, because this is going to affect the Children's Commission.
1: Yeah, the Kids Hope Alliance, for sure.
2: And that's where a lot of those projects come from, but a lot of the outside projects, too, parks projects from that, different things like that, are probably not going to receive any funding at all from the city council because of that.
1: It was interesting. I mean, Trinity noted that, you know, there's all of these things that Kids Hope Alliance, which, you know, is sort of the city's funding agency for children's expenses, that you're talking about things like out of, you know, after school programs, juvenile justice diversion, but nutrition, nurses in schools, which in some cases are funded by Kids Hope Alliance, after school meals, literacy initiatives, summer camp. So a lot of things that are kind of part, Megan, of what we think of as school related functions are actually funded by, in our city, by the general fund, which is due to get a $200 million hit if this passes the first year, and then $300 million the following year.
0: Right. It may be outside of the, you know, the direct state funding for keeping a school open, but it's things that make school work to have the after school programs. Because remember, you know, if kids are getting out at 2 and 3 o'clock in the afternoon, their parents need to work until later in the day. It gets very difficult. And then also the other programs that you mentioned.
1: Yeah. We got a call from Linda in Mandarin. Good morning, Linda. Go ahead.
5: Good morning. I think the challenge is we do have low information voters. People are busy and they just see the headlines. When they did insurance reform, I got a credit on my homeowner and it was like $5. Well, when you look at the credit, and there's, unfortunately, in this environment, there's nobody out there talking about pro-tax. They've intimidated everybody in this low-tax environment. I'd like to sign up to be the pro-tax to tell people, yes, you might get a $15 tax break. What are you going to lose? Trash pickup every Tuesday or at my house. You know, you're going to lose services. You're going to lose money to nonprofits and arts organizations. But there's nobody out there actively telling, because it would be seen as you just want to tax the people. Well, a tax break isn't a tax break if on the other side I have to pick up all the stuff that gets cut out of my own pocket. But we need somebody to articulate that every day until the election.
1: Linda, thank you for your thoughts. I appreciate it. We also have a call from Tom on the West Side. Good morning, Tom. Go ahead.
6: Good morning to you all, too. I just want to say that of all the items that could be put below the line, our state leadership seems resolute in ignoring the most consequential, which is the proposed new jail. And a huge expense that the city just may not be able to afford. And certainly the Publix would do more to benefit downtown than putting $1 billion into building a new jail out in the hinterland of Jacksonville.
1: Good comment. Thank you. Appreciate that, Tom. So in terms of that messaging, I mean, we should just say, you know, all of these education topics that we're covering, there's more great reporting both from Megan Malicote and Trinity Webster Bass at jackstoday.org for Megan and floridatrib.org for Trinity Webster Bass. But, you know, we appreciate all that great reporting that you've been doing. I want to talk a little bit about politics, John Daigle here. So the mayor's race has kind of taken real shape now that Wyman Duggan, Republican state representative, entered the race a week ago.
3: Yeah, and it's interesting. And it's certainly connected to some of the other news that we've seen this week with the state audit of the JTA. And you know, it's going to be tough because, you know, I know that some of the Republican leadership in town is really dreading the idea of having a Democrat in a mayor's race, especially during the 2028 presidential race.
1: Wait, explain why.
3: Well, it's important. A major city in Jacksonville being led by a Democrat, that has a big impact on a you know, when the presidential race for 28 will be going on, and in terms of how campaigning is done in Jacksonville. I can understand the Republican establishment really wanting to replace her, but the truth is she hasn't made, it doesn't appear that she's made a big enough mistake that they can make a strong argument for why we need to oust Deegan at this point. They're really trying hard to pin the JTA stuff on her the way Curry and Carrico and others got pinned with problems at the JEA. But the problem with that argument is, you know, the arguments against Curry's involvement in meddling in an independent authority like the JEA is opposite of what they're trying to say. Deegan is, they're trying to ding Deegan on not meddling in an independent authority. It's really kind of a tough argument to make. Deegan's well funded. She's polling pretty well. Dugan's.
1: And is that like internal polling? I haven't seen a lot of polling.
3: Well, I mean, in terms of long range polling, I haven't seen any recent,
2: there really
3: recent polling.
1: Head to head, but you're talking about kind of popularity polls.
3: I'm speculating, but I don't know that there's a kind of, call for Deegan to be replaced. And honestly, I'm looking at Wigand's, Dugan's talking points when he came out after registering, and hit one of his main selling points is, you know, more focus on neighborhoods and less on downtown. That's a pretty familiar argument. I remember not too long ago, a candidate very much like Wyman, Mike Hogan, ran basically on that same exact platform and got beat by Alvin Brown. I don't know that the fact they're trying to pin the JTA stuff or a focus on downtown on Deegan are strong enough selling points to justify ousting an incumbent mayor.
1: Just very briefly, there are now, by my count, 5 state investigations into kind of this administration. Yeah. James Uthmeyer, who's also running for office in November. How consequential? And again, just very briefly, because I want to skip to another topic.
3: Well, and you know, again, my frame of reference is a political consultant. So what I'm thinking is, you know, our chief financial officer, they're all part of a very tight-knit Republican group at Tallahassee. The investigations that are going on are really just trying to give something that's going to be a talking point or a mailer for a candidate running against Deegan. I look at information coming out of the state, and I think about the Doge report, and I'm just thinking, you know, if they're using that to justify, why didn't the Doge report mention anything about the JTA?
1: Right.
3: Okay, you know,
2: they're the same candidates.
1: Yeah, there are many candidates.
2: That's what I think
1: I do just briefly, Jim, there's an event that's coming up that you wanted to at least get a word in about, an upcoming town hall later this month.
2: Later this month on the 22nd, Thursday evening, the mayor's LGBTQ+ advisory board is holding a town hall meeting. Hopefully Mayor Deegan will be there. May not be. This is open to the public. Anyone that wants to come and give information, has concerns, it's welcome. It's a town hall meeting. It should be interesting at 6 o'clock.
1: Stanley, I'm giving you about 15 seconds, and I apologize for not more. Go ahead, Stanley.
7: Yes, absolutely. I met Wayman about the child revision.
1: Stanley, we've got seriously 5 seconds. Go ahead.
7: Yes, I stand with the mayor.
1: All right. Thanks. Appreciate it. We'll be right back.
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12: I'm Nagin Farsad, and for Peter Sagal, the Nobel Prizes are being announced this week, and Peter has the week off. Coincidence? 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
13: Both parties are making their final pitches to voters ahead of the midterms. And for some Republicans linked to Trump, that means distancing themselves from the unpopular president. We'll get the latest. Plus, the aftermath of a botched execution in Tennessee, the politics of the Paramount merger, and lots more. The Friday News Roundup, next time on 1A.
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0: Welcome back. Well, a new stage production explores what happens when Disney princesses encounter feminist prose. Here to tell us about the new musical being performed here, set to the soundtrack of the Princess of Pop herself, we are joined by Kenesha Mitchell Belinda, actor playing the stepsister in the production of Once Upon a One More Time. Kenesha, thanks for being here.
1: Thank you so much for having me.
0: We're also joined by Allie Mecca. She's the choreographer for Once Upon a One More Time. Allie, thanks for being here.
2: Thank you.
0: So, Allie, guessing this is a busy show for the choreographer. This is a Britney Spears jukebox musical. How many songs, how many dance numbers?
2: So there are 23 total musical numbers in this production. And each one is pretty much a bop. It's definitely something that you'll want to get up and dance to, at least dance in your seat. So it's absolutely been busy, but it's been super, it's been a huge blessing.
0: Talk about the size of the cast, what songs we're going to hear. Allie, I mean, you're very much a baby of the 90s. This is music that you grew up with. Yeah.
1: I'm sorry,
0: Kenesha.
1: That's okay. That's
0: looking
1: okay.
0: Looking at you,
1: no,
0: calling
1: that's
0: you
1: okay.
0: Allie.
1: That's all right. I'll be Allie because she's amazing. So I'm very much 90. I was born in the 80s, raised in the 90s. Very much Britney fan. That's, you know, you had those CD players that had the six slots. I had every slot filled, every Britney's album I could. I was very much a 90s baby. I'm so honored to
0: heavy
1: be able
0: rotation.
1: To, oh my gosh, heavy rotation. Like Lucky, one of my favorite Britney songs. And a lot of people don't know Lucky, but I'm like, it's an album song. Like you have to have the album. You know what I mean? So it's like every Britney fan, you will have to come see this show. You will absolutely get up and dance and sing along. You have to.
0: Are all your favorites part of this? I mean, it sounds like there's plenty of room with that many musical numbers.
1: Yes. All of my favorites. Like, Oops and Toxic for sure. Slave for You.
2: You drive me crazy
1: sometimes. Bottom of My Broken Heart. Like, all of the hits. We're doing it.
2: Yeah, no hit left behind for sure.
0: Mm-hmm. And so, obviously, you know, a great place for Britney fans, but this is not just, you know, a tribute to Britney Spears. This is a production that it's almost a little bit like Barbie the movie. Yes. Because the characters in this are these kind of princess characters. Mm-hmm. They're given a copy of the classic Betty Friedan, The Feminine Mystique, mm-hmm. and sort of left to wrestle with the messaging that they're getting from two different influences, let's say.
1: Yeah,
2: sure thing. And I think that it's a big part of this musical is storytelling through movement and through song. And so the way that they were able to, the creators of this musical were able to interweave Britney Spears' songs whilst demonstrating in a very funny, entertaining, almost satirical way, you know, the awakening of women to be able to write their own stories in their lives and to have that autonomy. And it's not just a message for women. It's a message for everybody that, you know, perhaps writing your own story and living authentically to you is the right way.
0: Yeah. And Kenesha, you play the stepsister. What is your role in this production?
1: So Belinda is Cinderella's, one of Cinderella's evil stepsisters. And she is very much fun. She's very much bratty, catty. She's very much just full of life. And she plays this ditzy girl, but deep down, she's very smart, but she brings everything to life. She's very much aware of what's going on around her.
0: I mean, we should say the story is told through Disney princesses,
1: yes.
0: Even though it's a Britney Spears musical.
1: Absolutely. Yeah. So you have all of your classic Disney princesses, but all of their stories are interweaved into each other. And it's really a story of, we can write our own stories. We can change our narrative. We mm-hmm. don't have to leave our stories in the hands of someone else. We definitely can tell our own tale.
0: Mm-hmm. Yeah, Allie, it must be pretty exhausting, the job of choreographer for this. So how are you and your crew kind of just staying ahead of the physical demands of the roles?
2: That's a great question. I think so. For me, I try to, I'll say, prioritize teaching and choreographing the numbers that we'll call them really large production numbers, like Circus, Oops, I Did It Again, You Drive Me Crazy, Baby One More Time. Like, those are major hits. And so I think we tried to, I think we handled it really well by starting with the hardest stuff first and keeping on from there. So things are in their bodies. I mean, the cast has been prioritizing rest. I've just been prioritizing, honestly, positive energy and just encouragement, honestly, because they have done so well. This is a cast of almost 30 people. Mm-hmm. So there's plenty of energy on that stage. And I think that they've all risen to the challenge.
0: Mm-hmm. Yeah. You excited?
1: Oh, I'm beyond excited. And I told Allie, I'm like, I'm not even a dancer, but girl, I think I can do anything now. I am untouchable at this point.
0: Very empowering musical. Well, the production is called Once Upon a One More Time. It's staged at the Arts Collective Theater it's tonight is opening night.
1: Yes. Yes.
0: All right. Well, break a leg, gals.
1: Thank you. It
0: runs through October 25th. We've got a link on our website. Allie Mecca, Kenesha Mitchell, Belinda, thank you so much for being here today.
1: Thank you so much
2: thank
1: for having
2: you.
1: Me.
2: All
0: right.
2: Appreciate it.
0: Thanks, everybody who listened and called, and apologies that we didn't get to all of them or for long enough. Join us Monday. We're going to delve into new research on the health of Georgia's Golden Isles. What lies beneath that sometimes healthy-looking grass? I'm Ann Schindler. You've been listening to First Coast Connect on WJCT News 89.9.

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3: In the midterms, President Trump tries to ease the GOP's image. Debates get mean, and the polls are stacking up on the side of Dems. From WAMU and NPR in Washington, this is 1A. Hi, I'm Todd Zwillick. Today on the 1A Friday News Roundup, things are getting nasty just weeks before the midterms. Honestly, are you surprised? We'll step back and ask what last-ditch efforts from both parties mean for you. Meanwhile, the president's allies want him to go all in on undermining the election. We'll have the latest. Also, what the Paramount deal means for press freedom and what a failed execution and plans for live streaming a firing squad say about the death penalty in America. And we say goodbye to the woman who developed the software for the first moon landing. All that and more after these headlines.
4: Live from NPR News in Washington, I'm Corva Coleman. Forecasters say Hurricane Isaias has now become a major Category 3 hurricane. Top sustained winds are 120 miles per hour. The storm is 170 miles south of the mouth of the Mississippi River. The Secretary of Homeland Security is defending ICE agents who shot and wounded a migrant man from the Dominican Republic yesterday in New York City. Secretary Mark Wayne Mullen says the migrant should not be in the United States. He blamed jurisdictions such as New York for allowing them to remain.
5: Through ICE and DHS, our men and women out there every day, we're enforcing our nation's laws. We're not picking and choosing which laws to enforce like these sanctuary politicians. We're enforcing our nation's laws. Why is that controversial?
4: When ICE agents fired into the man's car yesterday, Mullen says they did not know a 5-year-old child was also in the vehicle. The child was not injured. New York officials have protested over the incident. It's not clear why the ICE agents opened fire. Stocks opened higher this morning as crude oil prices dip. NPR's Scott Horsley reports the Dow Jones Industrial Average rose about 150 points in early trading.
6: Oil prices backed off their recent highs after President Trump said he would not order widespread military strikes on Iran until after the midterm elections next month. The average price of gasoline in the U.S. inched up about a penny per gallon overnight, while diesel prices dipped by a similar amount. The World Trade Organization has raised its forecast for global trade this year, despite the disruption caused by fighting in the Middle East. The WTO says importers and exporters are adjusting to the conflict, while the artificial intelligence boom continues to drive up demand. And mortgage rates have climbed to their highest level in almost 3 years. Freddie Mac says the average rate on a 30-year home loan is now 7.4%. Scott Horsley, NPR News, Washington.
4: Authorities in Russia say they've lifted public health restrictions following the death of a 28-year-old lab worker at a plague research institute in Siberia. NPR's Charles Maines reports this has raised concerns about a potential outbreak of plague.
7: Ever since the death of a female lab technician in Russia's Irkutsk region last week, Russian health authorities have insisted she succumbed to an unknown form of pneumonia rather than the plague. Irkutsk Governor Igor Kobzev all but declared that version final. Kobzev said the deceased lab technician had been vaccinated and was immune to the deadly pathogen she worked with. He also said thousands of tests found no evidence of infection among other lab workers and that life in Irkutsk would be going back to normal. The de facto declaration of an end to the investigation comes despite calls by the World Health Organization and the White House for more Russian transparency about the case.
4: NPR's Charles Maines. 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
8: You're listening to WJCT News 89.9 here in Jacksonville. I'm Stephen Ponson. It is now 10:04. A Clay County man is charged with 6 counts of aggravated assault after several reports were made to the Clay County Sheriff's Office that someone was waving an AR-15-style rifle on a road in Clay Hill this week. The Sheriff's Office says it received multiple calls that a man with a rifle was approaching vehicles on Shorthorn Road and making threats to shoot at them. The suspect, Anthony Hagan, was arrested. A Sheriff's Office spokesperson says an adult can legally openly carry a weapon outside of school or government property, but when the weapon is pointed at someone and threats are made, that's whenever it becomes illegal. A crew of 4 is back on Earth after spending nearly 8 months on the International Space Station. Brendan Byrne reports.
9: Copy, nominal chutes. Looks good. We are excited to be back on Earth.
10: The crew's Dragon capsule gently splashed down off the coast of Southern California under a canopy of 4 parachutes. It was about a 27-hour trip back for the 2 NASA astronauts, 1 European Space Agency astronaut, and a Russian cosmonaut after undocking from the space station. Their return had been delayed as SpaceX fixed an issue with the capsule that would bring their replacements to the station. With that fixed, a new crew of 4 launched and docked last week from Cape Canaveral. Those 4 will spend about a half year living and working on the station. I'm Brendan Byrne in Orlando.
8: Showers and storms now in the northeast Florida area are mainly around and north of the I-10 corridor. The heaviest of the showers north of the I-10 corridor in Jacksonville along the I-95 corridor and moving into parts of Nassau County.
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12: 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Inspired by a true David versus Goliath story about truth at all costs. Now playing in theaters.
13: 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Ideas for what to do this weekend. 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
3: I'm Todd Zwillick, and it's the 1A Friday News Roundup. Sending money to seniors, postponing taxes on diesel fuel. These are the kinds of moves that you see from a worried president facing some stark polls. Less than a month to go before the midterms, and things are getting real for the GOP as the cost of living has people increasingly angry with a president and a party who promised things would go quite the other way. All over America, wannabe senators and incumbent senators on debate stages getting urgent and getting ugly.
14: Senator Collins and her husband making money more off of this war.
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3: That was Maine. Here's Michigan.
16: And you turned it into political theater.
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3: And here's Georgia.
18: Imagine running for the U.S. Senate while neo-Nazi propaganda is disseminated to an audience of millions from your home. That's Mike Collins.
19: Imagine being a U.S. senator and out there recruiting, endorsing, and supporting these people that want to see Israel wiped off the map.
3: We'll get to all of it this hour and lots more of the week's news with our panel here in the studio. Margaret Tolliff, senior contributor for Axios and director of Syracuse University's Institute for Democracy, Journalism, and Citizenship. Hi, Margaret.
20: Hello. Great to be with you.
3: Steve Clemens is here, editor at large for the National Interest. And I'm told before the show, big on Instagram.
21: Great to be with you, Todd. And thank you for mentioning that.
3: Great having you here, Steve. And Wendy Benjaminson is here, national security editor for Bloomberg News. Great to see you, Wendy.
22: Thanks for having me.
3: As always, we want to hear from you this hour. 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All right, the midterms are increasingly a lens for us to talk about pretty much everything else in this country right now. Prices, gas and diesel, Iran. So let's get a beat on the midterms less than a month before Election Day. Cook Political Report says it expects 5 to 15 seat net gain for Democrats in the House. That's a takeover with room to spare, according to that forecast. And at least 6 Senate seats have moved in Democrats' direction in the last month or two. Margaret, some of the polling in the primaries was way off. Sometimes projected waves never materialize. What do we know about how things are looking now?
0: Yeah, well, Todd, I mean, the polling, when you look at it in the aggregate, certainly suggests the headwinds are with Democrats. You're looking at sort of nationally in a generic, you know, favorability preference for Congress, I think about an 8 percentage point advantage for Democrats right now. As you know, they don't need much to flip control of the House. They would need a net gain of 4 in the Senate, but they may have as many as 6. I'm going to say, but. In capital letters, there is, in these final weeks, a real sort of the flip story is the Democrats are quite concerned, understandably, like, what if the polling is wrong in the sense that what if the polling is miscapturing or misestimating Democratic turnout versus Republican turnout? A lot of these races, even if Democrats have the advantage, are still within a margin of error. So the polling could be accurate and Republicans could still win. But also, all of these polls are based on estimates about Democratic turnout and Republican turnout. And historically, especially in midterms, which are difficult to pull, there's often like about a 2-point swing in either direction. They can be off by 2 points in either direction about Republican turnout or Democratic turnout. Washington Post has a great piece this week breaking all of this down. But the bottom line is all of the polling certainly suggests that you want to be a Democrat right now. But the polling could be wrong.
3: Steve, what about that? What do we know about who used to be into voting Republican, who's not now, who's enthusiastic about turning out, or who isn't? Sort of the, you know, below the top lines of what Margaret is describing.
21: I think the affordability issue is a whopper that is depressing and diminishing enthusiasm for the Republican ticket. But let me tell you, put it another way, a very non-scientific way. I hang out sometimes, you know, as folks in Washington know, with, you know, clusters of Democratic congressmen and clusters of Republican congressmen. And off the record dinners, et cetera.
3: You're a gadfly.
21: I'm not a gadfly. I am a schmoozer, okay. You know, in this town. So, but I'm proud of it, you know. So I got to tell you that the most interesting gauge is listening to Republican congressmen and senators about their prospects. They see a big wave coming in that is far larger. I talked to a Democratic congressman and said, you know, and he's a mainstream centrist Democrat, and he's worried that they may only have 8, 9, 10 seats advantage, which will give the new Democratic socialist wing more clout in that equation than if they have 20.
3: Sure.
21: And so that was one of the things that came up. And I was talking to the Republicans and said, it's going to be much bigger than that. So
3: we talk about the polling. I want to give you a note that we're going to dive deep into polling on our Monday edition of If You Can Keep It after the weekend. So send us your question on not the polling numbers for this race, but how polls work, what they actually tell us, what we need to know, and how we need to change their role in our political system if we do. How much stock do you put in political polls? When do you feel like they're helpful to you as a voter? When are they not helpful to you as a voter? We want to hear from you. Again, the email address 1A@WAMU.org. Wendy Benjaminson, taking over the Senate seemed like a distant dream for Democrats even a couple of months ago. Now it looks possible for them. How are Dems handling these final weeks? What's the strategy to keep momentum here?
1: Well, so far, so good. It looks like they are certainly ahead in Texas, Alaska, New Hampshire, and Michigan. And they have an edge right now in Ohio, Iowa, and Kansas, which I would like to note for all the history buffs out there, the last time the Democrats sent a senator, last time Kansas sent a Democratic senator to Washington was 1932 under FDR when he was first elected. So, but one of the things I wanted to say about Margaret's excellent breakdown of the polls was that there is nothing Democrats do better than blow a lead. And they have 3 weeks or so to keep this momentum going, to stay on message, as I think they did in the debates last night, to hang the president around Republicans' necks like an albatross and do that. Unless they make some tremendous mistake between now and then, which is possible, or if the polls are wrong, it looks like they may be able to pull this out.
2: Meanwhile, we talk here on the Roundup all the time about the president's campaigning, largely in very red places so far, not swing places, Alabama, Nebraska, places like that. Well, this week, the president turned up in Texas, which is surprisingly purple right now, at least in terms of its Senate race, maybe its governor race. Senate Republican candidate Ken Paxton was there to receive the president's campaign help. But Paxton, behind the scenes earlier in the week, said that he didn't really want the kind of help that the president was offering. Listen.
5: So, to be honest with you, the numbers, it's when we did that convention, it dropped our numbers. Everybody came to drop. Right now, not good.
2: That's Ken Paxton, Steve Clemens, telling donors that Trump's midterm convention in Texas dropped his numbers. Not good. Now, that's audio.
21: He also said not just his numbers. He said it hurt everyone's numbers.
2: So that was last week, and I want to pull it forward because the governor of Texas, Greg Abbott, is running for re-election and did not appear with the president this week when he was in Texas. That was remarkable.
21: Well, they have a big battle going on with each other over data centers. You know, so Texas is among those states along, you know, there's sort of a bipartisan anxiety about
2: Greg Abbott centers. Is the most MAGA governor in America.
21: I know.
1: And their data centers, I don't think, with all respect, is not enough to tear these two apart. They have been
21: No, but there's something deep there that is with that. And I think that right now, the distancing that is going on over Iran war, over data, I think data centers are important. And I think that when a leading advocate, you know, wanting, you know, look, Trump endorsed Ken Paxton in part to keep this package together, and it's coming apart. Texas is coming apart. So there are a number of cases where but let me just say one thing about the distancing going on. We can overstate that very easily because, you know, you've got cases like Representative Marionette Miller Meeks in Iowa, who blasted our Iran direction right now, wanted the war to end, but then she's back with him at the White House. Or you've got Senator Ricketts that's blasted the beef imports from Argentina and Brazil, and then they're back on stage with Trump. So the distancing game is hit and miss in different places. I think many people are overstating it. Most people are staying in the Trump boat and going with it, whether it sinks or goes ahead.
2: How is the distancing game working, Margaret, in places like Maine? We've talked about Susan Collins saying, I bring the money home because I'm powerful, but also concerns about how she uses that money and how much of a helper she's been to Trump's agenda.
0: Well, we heard Susan Collins this week say,

0: That she's, I think the quote was, "I'm not exactly his favorite senator," when talking about President Trump. So she's certainly, that is a state, that is a race. And also, Collins, you can look at her record two ways. In the end, she almost always votes with Trump, but she has been oppositional to him in some cases. But look, Reuters did actually a pretty interesting study on this. They tried to examine the most competitive congressional races around the country and to what extent Republicans had distanced themselves from the president. They actually found that in like two-thirds of those states, I guess 41 out of 62 races across the states, that Republicans were somewhat distancing themselves. Mm. We've seen Ashley Hinson in Iowa, Congresswoman Salazar in Florida. You're right. It is not most Republicans, but the fact that it's any is noteworthy.
1: All right, one last thing. Cash money. Older Americans, they vote. They also are facing higher prescription costs. Checks started going out this week, Wendy, $90 for Medicare recipients, courtesy of the U.S. Congress. But yes, courtesy of Donald Trump. Does this move the needle for him?
2: I doubt it will. First of all, it covers less than one third of people on Medicare. And given that Medicare B costs start at about $200 a month, it's just not that much of a help. I had a friend, a retired friend in West Virginia, who called it an insult.
1: That's Wendy Benjaminson, national security editor for Bloomberg News. Steve Clemens, editor at large for the National Interest, is here. And Margaret Tolliff, senior contributor for Axios. Much more news coming up on the Roundup. 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I'm Todd Zwillick. 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

0: This week on the Florida Roundup, voters will decide on Amendment 3 this November. If passed, it'll raise the homestead exemption for some property owners in the state, but local municipalities will face significant revenue shortfalls. That's especially true for services like libraries. That means budget cuts and staff reductions. It could even mean your local library closes down. How would that make you feel? What does your local library mean to you? Join us Friday, noon until 1 o'clock.
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7: It's the Roundup here on 1A. I'm Todd Zwillick. Our guest this week, Margaret Tolliv, senior contributor for Axios and director of Syracuse University's Institute for Democracy, Journalism, and Citizenship. Steve Clemens is here, editor at large for the National Interest, and Wendy Benjaminson, national security editor for Bloomberg News. Well, again, we talk a lot on the Roundup, of course, about midterm redistricting, the war that President Trump launched in Texas and that then spread nationwide. Republicans' push for new maps has created 14 new potentially red districts. But how many of those look like a sure win for the GOP? Listen to this. Only about 5, maybe. And this week, Punch Bowl News provided us with what it called a crazy statistic since September 1st. Republican candidates and super PACs have spent nearly $100 million

0: $1 million on ads, trying to flip the other nine new House seats, the ones they gerrymandered for easy wins. Oh, no, no, no, no. $100 million sunk into those very places. Margaret, where have these redistricting efforts made a big difference for Republicans in the medieval elections? I think I nailed it.
1: A little Friday there,
0: Whoa, in the midterm, but and where are they failing? Because gerrymandering isn't quite as clean as you think at first glance.
1: Yeah. So let's look at the map. In theory, this should have been up to 15 districts. Then Missouri, I think, came off the map. Although there's so many random legal back and forths now in the closing weeks, but the big bet started in Texas. You'll remember there was supposed to be a 5-seat pickup for Republicans in Texas based on redistricting, 4 in Florida, and then you had probably about 1 each in Ohio for a time, Missouri, North Carolina, Louisiana, Alabama, Tennessee. And then Republicans were maybe betting that Democrats wouldn't do the same thing because it's mid-census redistricting and very controversial. Democrats were
0: don't Republicans get all those seats?
1: So we'll do these numbers. So, yeah. And then Democrats came back and were like, all right, if you're doing this, we're doing this. We're doing Texas, and I think they're gonna pick up one in Utah. They tried in Virginia, that got botched, whatever. So you're looking at a net positive for Republicans in theory. But here's the problem, and Texas is really where you see it play out. The Texas redistricting was based on Republicans' calculation that the American Hispanic and Latino vote had shifted really permanently much closer to Republicans than it ever had in the past. They looked at those 2024 numbers and thought, if this holds, or even pretty much holds, we can afford to spread these districts around in Texas. This most recent wave of polling we've seen from Telemundo, from NBC, from other news organizations, so it shows this precipitous drop in Latino support for Republicans, like precipitous, really, really major noteworthy drop. If that's true, this could backfire. And if Tallarico ends up making history in Texas and prevailing over Ken Paxton, a problematic candidate, it could be in part because of that redistricting.
2: The bottom line is the redistricting effort lowered their dominance in key states, brought it down, and it made it winnable in a wave. So Democrats are actually much better able in a wave election to take the districts that Republicans thought were securely in their.
0: If you take a district that was, say, Trump plus 10 before and you dilute it,
1: yeah, you make a Trump plus 7, Trump plus 5.
0: And then a wave is Trump plus 9. A district you would have won easily now becomes one you can lose, Wendy.
3: Exactly. Plus, it can also spark minority turnout. There's two fallacies going on here. One, that if you dilute black districts, their votes will be diminished. The other one is that all you need to do is focus on immigration either way, and Latinos will vote as a block. This, from my years in Texas, this is a fallacy that I've seen over and over and over again. Latinos vote, first of all, not as a block. Country of origin has a lot to do with it. And they vote on the economy and on other issues, just like everyone else. This dummy mandering, as I've heard it called by Democrats, could cause black turnout to spike, because even if there are fewer of them in each district than there were before, they are angry about this, they feel cheated, and they will come out and vote for Democrats.
2: Let me just say, though, that it's, I think, important to know that the Supreme Court changing the ruling on redistricting around race, particularly in Louisiana, Alabama, and Tennessee, right now looks as if it is really going to take aim at the representation, particularly of black legislators.
3: That
2: may take a big hit.
0: And the gutting of the Voting Rights Act.
1: In 2028, I think we'll really see that play out.
0: We mentioned before the break, $90 checks right before the election from the president to seniors. We're getting a couple of notes on a theme that I just wanted to give voice to. Katie Payne from Durham, New Hampshire, says that the $90 bonus hit my bank account. I had no idea what it was for. I found out it was from Trump, and I immediately donated it to the local Democrat. And Joe McKibben says the same thing. I took my $90 and gave it to Amy Acton and Sherrod Brown here in Ohio. Thanks, Trump. Okay, we're getting sort of a theme of what Dems, at least who can afford it. Look, some people need that $90. Most people need that $90, but we get the joke.
3: But it didn't go to the people who needed it.
0: Yeah.
3: Right.
0: Right. People who can afford to donate it maybe shouldn't have gotten it in the first place. Right. I want to turn to a huge media story from this week. It's Paramount, of course. Finished its takeover of Warner Brothers. It's a deal worth about $110 billion dollars. The new company is called Skydance, who you may remember from CBS's bid to try to keep Donald Trump at bay when he sued them, and they paid him off because he was upset about 60 Minutes coverage. It's going to be led by Chairman and CEO David Ellison. His father is Oracle co-founder Larry Ellison, who's a major financial backer of the deal and a major supporter of Donald Trump and his political operations, $45 million to Trump's 2024 campaign in total, according to the

0: Wendy, the merger put CBS News and CNN under the same corporate ownership. Given the ownership here and their demonstrated affinity with money for Donald Trump, how effectively has David Ellison moved this week to address concerns that this giant media corporation is going to be in the tank for MAGA?
1: Well, if you trust what he says, everything will be fine. If you see what happened at CBS, which was supposed to remain a, you know, just as it always had, a grand, straight news organization, and it has changed tremendously, one would worry. The people in this deal have said that even though CNN is now under the same roof, it appears it will be kept separate from CBS and has its own news chief. And Barry Weiss, the woman who took over CBS News and has made all these changes toward it being a conservative network, will have no role at CNN. So one can hope, but we've seen there's been a real drive, especially driven by anyone who's in favor of Donald Trump's attitude toward the media, to turn to change the coverage to a conservative bend. And I think I'd be scared if I were at CNN.
0: Margaret Tolliver, you direct Syracuse University's Center for Democracy, Journalism, and Citizenship. So this question is for you. As part of the settlement of antitrust lawsuits, Skydance has agreed to create a news editorial independence board within 180 days inside of this new mega media corporation. But its members will be appointed by Skydance's board, which Ellison chairs. There's no requirement to publish findings. So what does this board actually mean?
2: Yeah, I mean, I think that's a big question. It's a good question. And if you are a journalist now at CNN, you have, I think, some considerations to weigh, particularly if you're under a contract and that contract becomes up for renewal. So, like, Anderson Cooper is one of these figures who's been asking a lot of questions, who walked away from CBS because of concerns over Barry Weiss. And I think, you know, if this is going to be a situation where journalists affiliated with the news organization, all the way from the top, from Mark Thompson, are going to have to make decisions based on how this plays out. And there can be safeguards, there can be guarantees, there can be things said at a town hall. But in the end, the only way to know what will happen is to go through it. And I just don't think that any of these guarantees are as important as the day-to-day reality on the ground.
0: Well, speaking of press freedom, and we do all the time on this show, and with good reason, on Thursday in Washington, CNN, MS Now, and Politico, back in federal court, they're challenging President Trump's ban on their reporters at the White House, which they say affects 78 credentialed journalists. Judge Timothy Kelly extended a temporary restraining order on aspects of the ban through next Tuesday, when he says he'll make a longer-term ruling. Just as a disclosure, my spouse is one of the White House journalists affected by this ongoing litigation. Steve Clemens, what does the Trump administration make for its position in the suit? Why do they tell a judge they should have the right to ban coverage that the president doesn't like?
3: They have four legs, and they're not actually in courts using the argument that the president doesn't like them. They're saying that these platforms are not using, they're not standing up to minimum requirements of professionalism, so professional standards. They are national security violators and endangers in their coverage of the Iran war, that they put national security at risk. They believe that they have given due process because they were accused of not having due process. The fact is that the White House took steps to write them letters after, in fact, they had banned them, and then basically said there is no inherent right, that it's a privilege for these outlets to be there. So that's what they're saying. But while this is going on, the president continues to slam their coverage and make it all about content. Mm. And people have noticed that the judge has you know, noticed, in fact, that the president is saying one thing, his legal team is saying another. I mean,
0: in his own words, the president, in the run-up to this ban, was very clear on social media about his displeasure with what he calls the fake news media, his displeasure with these particular outlets, calling them fake and all the invective. I don't remember him.
3: And much more, specific articles, which one of these articles, in fact, was dependent on Vice President Vance having been the source for it.
0: Clearly the source.
1: In an organized call. It wasn't like Vance was whispering to a reporter. They set up a call for all the

0: reporters and said, on background, this is J.D. Vance and you can't use his name.
1: The administration, the president of the administration, are making all these really specific allegations, national security or the reporting is false, which, and that raises a question. Who gets to decide whether it's false or just because it's negative or critical, does that make it false? Is reporting that's inaccurate or occasionally, if it were, let's stipulate, let's say it was inaccurate, is that a reason to get kicked out of the White House? But I think
2: the First Amendment contains no exception for false, as far as I know.
1: But I think what Steve Clements was just mentioning, that fourth argument that the president is making is that he's the president and he gets to decide who comes in and out of the White House. And in the end, if and when this moves all the way to the Supreme Court, that is going to be the basis for the decision.
2: Margaret Tolov is with Axios, Steve Clements with The National Interest, Wendy Benjaminson with Bloomberg News, and I'm Todd Zwillick. You're listening to 1A. I want to make sure that we take a moment for an update on a story that's captured a huge amount of attention over the last couple of weeks. Former Cornell students' allegations of rape and sexual assault by fraternity brothers on that campus back in 2024. We've covered it in detail here on the show. This week, Wendy, Cornell appointed the former acting U.S. Attorney General, Sally Yates, to lead the internal investigation into the university's handling of the case. What's the significance of that appointment? Where does this investigation go inside the university?
0: Well, Sally Yates is just a legal powerhouse. She's now a partner at a firm that handles a lot of white-collar crime, but she has, as you said, she was the deputy attorney general under Obama, and she led a U.S. soccer investigation into allegations of abuse of women. This is sort of her specialty. So bringing her in should like assure everyone that you know some sort of truth will come out. She is now leading an independent investigation into the former student's statement that she was raped, as well as the broader questions of how the school handles sexual assault. So, you know, one of the things that they're dealing with is that the university says it gave the local DA, Matthew Van Houten, more evidence, but that he never looked at it. The men accused, who all say they are innocent, I should say, two were expelled. One is barred from campus. He's now a graduate. Two were suspended, and some others got lighter punishment. But the investigation wasn't deep enough to find out whether this was true. So,
2: and we've seen lots of data of the long arc of sexual assault allegations on that campus over years.
0: Exactly.
2: And how few of them resulted in stark discipline.
0: And that's part of Yates's brief here, is to get to the bottom of a culture at Cornell, because the suit, remember, also went to the fraternity where she says she was raped and her own sorority. So it's a culture, a party culture at Cornell that the student and says that led to this.
2: Margaret, what else can you tell us about latest developments in this story? There were reports this week of Jane Doe, the victim, the alleged victim, fearing for her safety, receiving death threats. What else do we know?
1: Yeah, this has become a legal story, but it's also become a huge political story, cultural story. It is a public safety story. And I just think what happens in court is one aspect of this. It has also become a story about university leadership, pressure on the leadership at Cornell to step aside. It is about activism among women on campuses, a discussion of the future of fraternities. This is one of those stories that it is about the alleged victim, but it is also about the nation and culture. It is a hugely important story that's being discussed on college campuses around the country.
2: And remind us who is looking. The prosecutor works for the county, the prosecutor who originally heard the complaint of Jane Doe and concluded based on that complaint that there wasn't enough evidence to charge in this case, right? Who's handling it on that level? That's not campus. That's county and state, right? So the state is stepping in as well.
1: Yeah. Yes. And that's where the rubber meets the road, both in terms of state law, but in terms of the politics of the political figures and leadership figures involved in this story.
2: Letitia James, the Attorney General of New York, is involved right on the public level. The prosecutor. So we have really
1: the governor.
2: The governor, aside right from the court of the culture and the cultural trial that will go on here that will be important. There's the university campus and its culture, universities more broadly, and the public aspect with prosecutors and taxpayer-funded justice.
1: 100%. And state law and its limitations.
2: We're rounding up the week's news with Margaret Tolliff, senior contributor for Axios and director of Syracuse University's Institute for Democracy, Journalism, and Citizenship. Steve Clemens is editor-at-large for the National Interest, and Wendy Benjaminson, national security editor for Bloomberg News. We're going to head to a quick break. As we do, you're hearing the music of legendary R&B singer and songwriter Freddie Jackson. All this hour, you heard him before an earlier break on the show. Here's Freddie Jackson. You'll hear him again before the end of the news roundup today on 1A. Freddie Jackson died this week at the age of 70, and we wanted to give you a listen to pay tribute to his great art. I'm Todd Zwillick. This is

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0: I'm Kai Ryssdal. Whatever it takes to lower that bill, right? We'll tell you more next time on Marketplace.
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8: Welcome back. It's the Roundup. We're listening to Freddie Jackson all this hour. Freddie Jackson, who died this week at the age of 70. Margaret Tall, if you were reminiscing a little bit in the break about your childhood in Freddie Jackson, tell us more.
9: You Are My Lady, which I will not sing for you here on the show, was probably like one of the most played songs of 1985. And I think, I can do the math. I was 13 at the time. So it was like squarely somewhere around seventh or eighth grade. That's the year when Spin the Bottle, birthday parties, and slow dances happen. So Freddie Jackson is very intertwined with my youth.
8: I just noticed Margaret Tolliff staring up into the corner of Studio 1A while we were playing those songs. And I wanted to give a little bit of voice to her childhood.
10: Finding a way for Freddie.
8: For the lost youth of 1985. Yeah. We love it, Margaret. Thanks for that. Well, we're back here on the Roundup, and that means it's time for our weekly news quiz. Now, last week, we talked about the UCI Road World Cycling Championship. 28-year-old Brandon McNulty became the first American to win the world title in decades. He biked around 170 miles in the course in Montreal in under 7 hours. And our question was, who was the last American to take the world title back in 1993, when Margaret Tolliff was already well out of high school, apparently? Here's our winner, Adam from Iowa, with the answer.
11: Lance Armstrong was the last American cyclist to win in 1993.
8: Congrats to Adam. That's the correct answer. Lance Armstrong. Adam, you're in Iowa, so your 1A swag's on the way, wrapped in a Iowa State Hawkeyes hoodie just for you. Okay, this week's quiz question. Now, almost 12,000 books were banned in the last year in the United States of America. That's the highest number ever recorded in a single year, according to PEN America. Out of all of these, the third most banned author was Sarah J. Maas, author of A Court of Thorns and Roses, A Court of Thorns and Roses, fantasy series. The second, Ellen Hopkins, who wrote Crank. It's a teen novel in verse about crystal meth addiction. And here's this week's quiz question. Who was the number one most banned author in public schools last year? It's the second time in a row for this author to lead the list. Send us your answers via our app, 1A Vox Pop. We're accepting answers through Sunday evening. No help from Google, no help from AI. You know the rules, and good luck. All right, back to the Roundup now. Margaret Tolliff, senior contributor with Axios. Steve Clemens, editor-at-large for the National Interest, and Wendy Benjaminson, national security reporter for Bloomberg News. Some more news about the upcoming midterms. It's like gravity. It keeps pulling us in this time of year. On Monday, President Trump met with convicted election denier, multiple convicted felon from Colorado, Tina Peters, this is according to her lawyer, Peters proposed to the president in the Oval Office that the president seize ballots from across the country and conduct a hand recount. Here's her lawyer, Pete Ticton.
12: It's a good plan, and I do think that something like that is probably going to happen.
8: Steve Clemens, Tina Peters was convicted of multiple felonies for her role in a security breach of her office's election equipment in the spring of 2021 when she was clerk of Mesa County in Colorado. How significant is this meeting with the president in the Oval Office at the highest levels of power for Tina Peters and her lawyer to be broadcasting a message of seizing ballots and I'll add civil war?
13: I think it's highly significant for those who have anxiety about how the White House is going to respond to the election results. We've already seen the White House neutralize and essentially fire all of the commissioners of the Election Assistance Commission, which is the verification standard, sets the standards for election machines in the country. Something has received not enough coverage in my view, but bit by bit, the infrastructure around elections, election guidance, we saw the battle over mail-in ballots has been there. So folks that have anxieties about that see Tina Peters as someone who in Colorado was advocating this very direct way of coming in. And so while we haven't heard from her, we've heard from her lawyer, we've heard from other pundits, we just need to be careful with that. But she was pardoned for this. And so, you know, by Jared Polis in
8: commuted.
13: Commuted.
8: The Democratic governor of Colorado right. Let her out of prison a 9-year sentence.
13: And so she and those around her have not stopped, essentially, by according to those around her, with the guidance that what the president should do is seize election ballots and seize machines after the election and put those through the process. We don't know if it'll be there. So it's speculative, but it's speculative and it feeds into the anxiety many people have about election results after this forthcoming midterm election.
8: Other developments in the president's ongoing campaign to undermine the midterms and elections more generally in this country. A coalition of Democrats and anti-Trump Republicans in Congress seeking written pledges from their colleagues, from lawmakers, that they accept election results after the midterms. Representatives Don Bacon, a Republican from Nebraska, and Josh Gottheimer, Democrat from New Jersey, say they're trying to stop any maneuvering that could lead to House members not being seated after the midterm, after they win elections. And Wendy, President Trump has mounted this years-long and sustained campaign against the integrity of the voting system. What are lawmakers hoping to achieve with these written pledges? It's remarkable that they have to seek them.
9: It's gobsmacking. It's mind-blowing that they feel they need to do this. This, what they are trying to do, and the fact that they need written assurances is even more astonishing, that they don't even trust their own colleagues. But this is, they want to do this because there is the remote, I believe it is still a remote possibility, that if the Democrats win by a narrow amount, if it's one or two seats, that they win control of the House of Representatives, there is a concern that they will not be seated. That if there is a any hint, not even a hint of fraud, if they just win narrowly, there is this fear the Republicans will say, well, that was fraud, well, illegal immigrants voted, well, you know, this and that.
8: Election experts on the show have worried about that very scenario. But
9: yes.
8: If Mike Johnson isn't speaker on January 4th, can he do this? We don't know. This is the gray area.
9: Yeah, this is all uncharted territory.
13: But I mean, it's very important to realize Josh Gottheimer is running for election. Don Bacon is not. What's interesting is there are no Republicans that joined on the front end of this with these letters that are running for reelection. And it shows, you know, that this is still Donald Trump's party. When we ask the issue about distancing and whatnot, they're not distancing them. They're on the Donald Trump ship through this. And this is seen as part of the loyalty ethic that they've got in the House.
9: Well, one important point is that the Heritage Foundation has put out a memo saying that the Republican Party is not obligated to accept the state results of elections. And so I don't know if that's a legal memo or just a political memo, but that may be what's driving Republicans.
8: We will keep watching the integrity of these midterms, the president's ongoing attempts to undermine them, and as Wendy describes, parts of the GOP MAGA apparatus now putting out the word about election integrity heading into the midterms. We will continue watching that story here on 1A. Meanwhile, if you think that trying to win the midterms and hold on to power in Congress for the president is a full-time job, Apparently not so much, because two of the president's top political advisors in charge of the Republican midterm strategy had time for a side hustle. The strategists, Chris LaCivita and James Blair, traveled to a self-governing territory in Bosnia and Herzegovina, known as Republican Srpska, to advise pro-Russian parties there on winning recent elections. Margaret, what do we know?
9: Yeah, New York Times has done some incredible reporting, and other news organizations have been reporting on this as well. They were paid hundreds of thousands of dollars. It is believed that they were working for the government, and they were providing advice on voting issues, but there's not that much difference between the government and the parties at this point, so maybe a distinction without a difference. And so it raises, like, a number of questions. Number one, they're supposed to be working on the midterm elections back home, so many Republicans are furious, and many Democrats actually don't care, but are acting as if they're furious because, you know, why not? But also, it is part of a trend where you've seen both Trump advisors and Trump-aligned officials kind of holding hands with far-right parties and leaders and officials.
8: All across Europe.
9: Across Europe, that's
8: right.
9: The
8: president said he would fire these guys if this was a conflict. Then later in the week, he said, no conflict
9: it's
8: here.
9: Not, it's fine. He says it's not a conflict, which then raises the next question, which is probably of the biggest question for American constituents, for Americans, which is, what impact could this have on both U.S. policy towards Russia, whether it's around Ukraine or whether it's around Europe writ large, but also how will it strengthen Russia in the region and geopolitically if more and more countries are being led by Kremlin-backed or pro-Kremlin forces? So that's what's going on. You saw the president post on social media and really try to distance himself from this. They're outside consultants. They don't work for me other than outside consultants. They must have many, you know, numerous clients, but you'd have to ask them that. But that hasn't put the issue to rest. There's a lot of consternation inside Washington.
8: And just one note on this. Republika Srpska in Bosnia-Herzegovina is independent, autonomous enclave. This is the enclave of the Serbian nationalists from the Yugoslav War, pro-Russian, the sustained ethnic cleansing of Bosnia. This is the Serb Republic.
13: And this raises a really important point that Morgan got into, which is that the surround sound of Russia around so many influential players in the White House, including the president's son. At his marriage in an island, is paid for in part, now apparently reimbursed by a Russian oligarch very close to Vladimir Putin. One of the biggest concerns in right now in Europe is if Vladimir Putin is going to provoke some kinetic incident in a NATO nation and test the resolve of this White House to be with Europe or not with Europe. Yep. So that's what this is feeding into, beyond the issue of whether, you know, these two campaign strategists were distracted by things over in the Balkans.
8: That's Steve Clemens. Wendy Benjaminson is here, and Margaret Tolliver. I'm Todd Zwillick. You're listening to 1A. Well, last week here on the show, I mentioned how top investors in President Trump's meme coin were being offered an exclusive dinner and a chance to meet the president. Well, some news of more money and more influence in Trump world this week. The Wall Street Journal reported Wednesday that Kimberly Guilfoyle, the current U.S. ambassador to Greece and former fiance to Donald Trump Jr., who Steve Clemens just mentioned, asked a Trump donor for $100,000 to pay off her credit card bill. Messages reviewed by the Wall Street Journal show the ambassador sending a text reading, here's a quote, "Honey, please, I need you to get this done for me today," to Eric Dieters. He's a self-proclaimed outlaw lawyer, his own words describing himself, and a failed congressional candidate in Kentucky. Wendy, tell us more.
14: I was saying during the break, and I'll just say it on the air, this is a sort of gift from the news gods because it's such an outlandish story. Honey, please will probably be one of the taglines of this year. She needed to pay off her $100,000 American Express bill. And let me remind us that she is the U.S. ambassador to Greece. She was given that job shortly after she broke up with Donald Trump, Jr.
8: And she was sending this text right before her confirmation hearing.
14: Right before her confirmation hearing. That's right. And she needed help paying off this bill. So she went to this guy who apparently is a big donor. And they have helped each other before. She has tried to help him with tax problems, with getting on the Tucker Carlson show, with trying to get Kid Rock to perform at a party, all these sort of things. So she was asking him to pay the bill, and he actually said, no, I'll get in trouble with my wife if I do. But this isn't how ambassadors normally act. I mean,
8: she was also actively texting with him, telling, don't text on here.
14: Right.
8: Call me on Signal. Don't put things on paper.
14: How to evade the paper trail.
13: And he said it was totally quid pro quo. Like, he just laid it out. This is a transaction.
8: And he had already given her $300,000. He was angry about not getting results. We'll hear more about great reporting from the Wall Street Journal. An important story from Tennessee that I want to make sure that we touch on, because it also impacts the Pentagon. The attempted and failed execution of Krista Pike. Judge has now ordered a deep investigation, preserving documents, syringes, equipment. Americans have heard about that boxed execution all week. Now the Pentagon, Margaret, and the defense secretary say that they have an execution of their own coming and that it's going to be very public.
15: We know what it is. It was a radical Islamist attack in uniform inside the ranks. And so he's going to get a firing squad of soldiers, as it should be. And we'll make sure that people are able to watch it, that it's public, because people need to understand that there's serious consequences for these types of things.
8: An Army officer who killed 13 people at Fort Hood in 2009, the Secretary of Defense now says a public execution is coming, Margaret.
9: That's right. There is scant history for this, and certainly never a live streaming of a firing squad. But this is very much about animating the public, animating the base. It's quite controversial. And in the case of Tennessee, Christina Pike is now walking. She woke up,
8: conscious,
9: said, where am I? And her lawyers, of course, are now doubling down pressure on Tennessee's governor to say, no, please commute the sentence and no more efforts of the death penalty.
8: We got this note from Claire Gunster Kirby in Maryland, who says, I'm so appalled that the United States is flaunting the depravity and barbarity of the current administration by live streaming an execution. Will this impact voters' choice? We'll see. It's a story we'll be following, Claire, here on the show. All right, we're going to head to the end of the hour. We've been hearing from Freddie Jackson all hour, who died this week. Somebody else died this week who we want to give a little bit of special attention to. This week we learned that computer pioneer Margaret Hamilton died. Hamilton led the team that wrote the software that got America to the moon, onto the surface and back again. Hamilton and her team programmed the AGC, the Apollo Guidance Computer. There were two on the mission, one on the command module, one on the lunar module. So listen to this sound from the Apollo 11 landing, 30,000 feet above the moon's surface, July 20th, 1969. You're going to hear Neil Armstrong here warning Houston about a program alarm. It was an overload in the software.
16: Give us a reading on the 1202 program alarm. Roger, we got you. We're going at alarm.
8: Now, there were several high-pressure alarms during the descent. They were computer overloads. Behind the scenes, those alarms meant that Margaret Hamilton's code was actually functioning perfectly. It was prioritizing tasks so that Apollo could still land despite the overloads. Hamilton, she's often credited with coining the term software engineering. She was the first woman on Apollo's software team. Of course, the first woman to lead it. She worked at MIT during and after Apollo, later founded a pair of companies. You've seen the famous photo of her standing next to stacks and stacks of computer code taller than she was that ran Apollo. All of that information would fit on a chip these days. It was different days during Apollo. Margaret Hamilton was 90 years old. I want to thank Margaret Tolliff, Steve Clemens, and Wendy Benjaminson for joining us here on the Roundup. Mike Kidd is our sound designer and engineer. Thomas Liu and Matthew Simonson produce our podcast. Chris Gastano is our digital editor, and Alexandra Boutique is our senior supervising producer. This program comes to you from WAMU, part of American University in Washington, distributed by NPR. I'm Todd Zwillick. Enjoy this one last listen to Freddie Jackson as we round out the hour. Have a great weekend. This is 1A.

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8: A quarter million people are on the streets in France. Are the students a warning about debt and the economic future? From WAMU and NPR in Washington, this is 1A. I'm Todd Zwillig. Today on 1A's International News Roundup, protesters in the streets across Europe. They're calling for reform and putting pressure on leaders hanging on to power. We'll hear the latest. Plus, the Secretary of State wraps up a visit to NATO allies with a message that has them questioning where America stands. And in Brazil, a second round of voting. The son of the imprisoned former president versus the incumbent. Who can convince undecided voters? Accusations of American meddling are swirling. Plus, Iran and the Houthis battle in Yemen, and 3 years after the October 7th attacks. After these headlines.
9: Live from NPR News in Washington, I'm Korva Coleman. South African jurist Navi Pillay won the Nobel Peace Prize today for what the Norwegian committee said was her lifelong effort to promote international law. NPR's Kate Bartlett reports Pillay started her career fighting apartheid and more recently led a panel that found Israel committed genocide in Gaza.
10: Last year's Nobel Peace Prize winner, Maria Corina Machado, famously gave her prize to President Trump, who has often said he deserved to win it. On being informed she had won, this year's winner, Navi Pillay, joked she could follow suit.
11: If you clap a little bit more, I may share this prize with Trump.
10: Pillay's award comes amid a diplomatic low point between the U.S. and South Africa, which has taken Israel to the International Court of Justice over genocide allegations. President Cyril Ramaphosa has congratulated Pillay. The 85-year-old is the fifth South African to win the Peace Prize. Kate Bartlett, NPR News, Johannesburg.
9: The National Hurricane Center says Hurricane Isaias is a powerful Category 3 storm. Its top sustained winds are now at 120 miles per hour. The storm could hit the Gulf Coast of Alabama and the Florida Panhandle late tonight or early tomorrow morning. Florida Governor Ron DeSantis says his state is preparing.
12: Now we know that this is going to be a major event in one way or another. There's going to be major impacts throughout the Florida Panhandle. Everyone has understood that, and everyone's really been working together to make sure that we are ready to go.
9: Hurricane Isaias is more than 140 miles south of the Florida Panhandle. Forecasters warn the storm could drop 4 to 8 inches of rain after it makes landfall. Some areas could get a foot. A U.S. Immigration and Customs Enforcement agent shot an immigrant in New York City late yesterday. A young boy was in the man's car at the time. Police say the wounded man is conscious and was treated at a nearby hospital. Steve Kastenbaum reports from New York. This triggered protests and calls for ICE to leave the city.
13: Police pushed back protesters as they surrounded a law enforcement vehicle trying to leave Upper Manhattan where the shooting took place. Its window had been shattered. In a written statement, Mayor Zoran Mamdani called the shooting an unconscionable and incredibly serious situation, and he demanded that the president end all ICE enforcement actions in New York. Governor Kathy Hochul said she expressed outrage in a call with President Trump. The Department of Homeland Security said in a statement that ICE agents were attempting to arrest a man from the Dominican Republic with a prior criminal conviction and several arrests. They didn't say why he was shot. For NPR News, I'm Steve Kastenbaum in New York.
9: This is NPR.
14: You're listening to WJCT News, 89.9 in Jacksonville. I'm Stephen Ponson. It is now 11:04. City of Jacksonville elections are right around the corner, and a new nonprofit organization is promising to offer transparency and information on the candidates. Integrity for Jacksonville is a nonprofit effort, nonpartisan effort, to educate people about the candidates running for local offices in this upcoming March election. Local philanthropist and former CEO at CSX, Michael Ward, says the organization will do its own polling and research on the candidates and make it available to all citizens.
15: I think good candidates should be very pleased with this effort because they know their history, their integrity, their character will be revealed. Those that maybe have something that they're not so proud of should probably be a little bit concerned.
14: Integrity for Jacksonville says they will mainly focus on the 19 city council seats that are up for grabs in the city election next March. The race for mayor and sheriff will also be on the ballot for voters to decide. You can hear more from the founders of this new nonprofit on Thursday's First Coast Connect at firstcoastconnect.org. Almost $53 million in federal emergency management agency funding is headed to Ascension St. Vincent's Riverside to shore up the Riverfront Hospital against hurricane force winds. Administrators say the money will be used for improvements to the hospital's roof, walls, exterior, windows, and other building components. FEMA's hazard mitigation grants support projects designed to prevent or reduce damage from disasters, including strengthening buildings, protecting infrastructure from flooding, and improving emergency power systems. In all, FEMA is awarding $317 million in post-disaster grants statewide. Showers continue to move off to the north and west. Here in northeast Florida, pushing into areas of southeast Georgia and Nassau County as well. Temperatures today will generally be in the 80s.
16: He was leaving the recording studio when a drunk driver changed his life. How a singer-songwriter is finding his way back to music after a traumatic brain injury. On the next, What's Health Got to Do with It?
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8: I'm Todd Zwillick, and it's the international edition of the 1A News Roundup. Early this morning, the Nobel Committee awarded the Nobel Peace Prize to Navi Pillay, former judge in the International Criminal Court, who oversaw a UN report concluding Israel had committed genocide in Gaza. The committee cited her, this is a quote now, efforts to promote peace and international law. After some difficulty finding her, Pillay was tracked down at a law conference in Nuremberg, Germany, and spoke to journalists about her role on the court and around the world.
18: In all these positions, I have represented this promise to advance and protect the equal dignity of every human being and the rights of women and children in particular. We must continue this mission and keep the promise enshrined in the United Nations Charter, I quote, to save succeeding generations from the scourge of war.
8: Sound from Germany there, and new Nobel Peace Laureate Navi Pillay. Joining us as we talk about all the other headlines from around the world this week, Joyce Karam is editor-in-chief of All Monitor. Always good to see you, Joyce.
19: Great to be with you.
8: Glad to have you in studio. Greg Myrie is here, national security correspondent at NPR. Hi, Greg.
20: Hey, Todd.
8: And from Athens, Greece, where she's on the road with the Secretary of State, Vera Bergengruen, national security reporter at the Wall Street Journal. Hi, Vera.
21: Hey.
8: Great to have all of you here. Let's start in France, gang, where more than 250,000 students took to the streets this week, frustrated with the state of education, classroom size, insufficient staff, and dilapidated building conditions, and other grievances spread protests all across the country. Here's what some of the protesting students say brought them out into the streets.
22: Currently, our situation is terrible. The government just keeps taking money from the culture, from education, and we just can't be here anymore. We can't do that. We can't stand that. We are tired of this. We're tired of being taken as kids that can't speak at all.
23: There is a lack of teachers, and the buildings are falling apart. So it's important to support this.
24: Macron doesn't listen, so with the presidential elections coming up, it's important to unite and be heard.
8: The protest got support from teachers, from labor union organizers, and from parents. We received this voice memo from a 1A listener in Paris.
25: I do believe that the students on strike and blocking the schools are acting for all of our children. They're questioning us as adults. They are raising their voice for their future and also for the future of public education. In France, we are very, very fortunate to still be able to rely on a strong public system. But this public system has been under fire for way too long. So, these kids are really fighting to keep something alive that is so relevant. And I'm grateful to them.
8: As we said, more than 250,000 people in the streets estimated in France. More than 6,000 have been detained. Protesters complained of what they called heavy-handed police tactics, including batons and blast balls or tear gas grenades. The protests reportedly started at one school in a Paris suburb 3 weeks ago. Joyce, what is the state of the school system in France? What improvements are students demanding here?
19: I would say two things, Todd. These are major protests, but it's not only an educational crisis, it's also a political crisis. As you've mentioned, underfunding of schools, they're overcrowded, some of the bathrooms are missing doors, the teachers are leaving in droves. So this is definitely an educational crisis, but at the same time, it's also a political crisis. It's a political crisis for Macron ahead of elections. It's also a generational crisis for France. You have a new generation that's just not content with the new system. They look around them. They look at Europe. They look at what's happening in Russia and Ukraine, at challenges like climate change, and they're deeply dissatisfied. I was reading, some are comparing it to 1968, the big protests then under Charles de Gaulle that reushered a new educational system in France with major reforms allowing men and students, male and female, to be together in dormitories and just reforming the system that's very much in decline this moment.
8: Beyond education, you talk about the political crisis. What about debt? The public benefits support state in France. Education is just one part of it. And the energy of these protests seem to, like you say, have spread beyond just education.
19: They've spread and they're gaining a lot of steam. They're gaining support from labor unions that are very empowered in France. At the same time, I would note, the police has been heavy-handed, but we also saw violence from the protesters. There's at least one instance where the school has been burned down. One protester lost his hand because of a grenade thrown at him. So it's a mix of different things, but it's definitely a political challenge for Macron.
8: Well, the protests in France are exposing broader anger across Europe over school funding and classroom conditions and conditions more broadly. This week in Greece, students called for assemblies, walkouts, demonstrations on Thursday. In Italy, high school occupations began in Turin and in Rome under the slogan, "Let's do as France does." In Belgium, students protested rising education costs, overcrowded classrooms, shortages of study materials. And in Austria, student groups are preparing fresh demonstrations there, later this month after the country's university association warned of cuts. Greg Myrie, these protests are not all taking place under one movement. They're individual protests. But what kind of discontent have they all tapped into here internationally across borders?
0: Yeah, I mean, I think that a lot of their grievances seem to have some legitimacy. In fact, in some of the places, the leaders have acknowledged that. But something else is also true. None of the European economies are doing particularly well. And so funding is tough now. France and other countries are seeing their bond yields rise. So if they have to borrow more money for additional programs to fix up schools or to hire more teachers, that means less money for other things and having to repay that debt at higher rates. So leaders are really caught between, even if they want to address some of these grievances, if it costs additional money, that's going to put further strain on European economies.
8: America has similar tensions with high debt, high bond yields. And we'll see as we watch Europe in reaction of students and others there across the continent. Meanwhile, in Spain, similar tensions. Prime Minister Pedro Sanchez called snap elections for November 29th because of a housing crisis there. Evictions are rampant. Lawmakers rejected proposals to address the housing crisis in Spain. The 87-year-old pensioner whose eviction sparked the protests died this week. Pedro Sanchez has gotten some worldwide fame with progressive stances on a bunch of issues, Palestinian statehood, defending multilateral institutions, cracking down on tech oligarchs, Vera. But that hasn't helped him at home. Those are all international issues that I'm mentioning. What kind of gamble is he taking calling elections now in Spain?
1: He's basically thinking that, you know, he's just lost these major votes on housing measures, which he made his issue. And he's just kind of acknowledging his coalition is just too fractured. He can't really govern anymore. So instead of just kind of bleeding support slowly in parliament, he's just choosing to battle it out and just call for the snap election and trying to make it all about housing and trying to galvanize these younger progressive voters who are suffering through this crisis, who are likely to turn out and, who are struggling, as you said, with rising rents and the cost of living. And he wants to make the whole thing about housing. Of course, the danger is that it could really backfire and have the opposite results. You know, some recent polling has shown that the conservative and the far right could basically team up to have sufficient support to then govern together. So, it's basically an acknowledgement that what he was doing wasn't working, and really hoping that if he can make it about housing, he can get this coalition behind him in order to come up with a more workable governing majority.
8: You can send your questions and comments about the week's international news to us, 1A@WAMU.org. Meanwhile, American relations with Europe are on edge and changing fast. U.S. Secretary of State Marco Rubio hit the road this week with visits to three NATO allies, Iceland, Greece, and Portugal. But he chose the Acropolis in Athens as the backdrop for a major foreign policy speech, maybe the biggest of his career.
2: The next decade and the decisions we make will write the story of the next century. The course we take will determine whether the West maintains its place at the head of the world or resigns itself to a future of atrophy and servitude and decline.
8: Vera, you were there. Give us a sense of Rubio's aims with this speech.
1: Yeah, I mean, it is definitely one of the biggest ones he's given. They spent a ton of time, got special approval from the Greeks. They set up this whole thing for 2 days. I mean, this was supposed to be a major moment. And really what my takeaway was from watching this is, he's trying to give America first, like all of the disruptive policies. And when it comes to Trump's foreign policy, this ideological and historical backbone and connecting it all through the Greeks and medieval Christians. And, he just kind of went around the world. And instead of this disruptive transactional foreign policy that, has really kind of upended relations with Europe and with many other allies over the last decade, he's trying to say, this isn't a rejection of this. It's a return to our roots and, really reaching all the way back to antiquity to make the statement. Mm. It was really well received in certain circles. But, again, it's really revealing what he left out. He didn't really speak about democracy. He didn't really acknowledge, didn't address, Ukraine, for example, which many see as this, battle for the West. So it's pretty interesting.
3: Greg Myrie, Marco Rubio, while J.D. Vance and others in the MAGA movement support far-right movements, AfD in Germany and others across Europe, Rubio is the guy who always still talks about democracy, at least in Latin America. What's he doing here?
0: Yeah, I mean, he's been threading this needle all along, where he does maybe relationship management after Trump says something harsh, and he goes there, and without contradicting Trump directly, he tries to put a softer edge on it or say it in a way that's more palatable to the Europeans.
3: One foot in MAGA world, one foot in America's democratic export industry of our history. Interesting positioning for Marco Rubio there. Joyce Karam is here, Vera Bergengruen of the Wall Street Journal, and Greg Myrie. We'll take a pause. I'm Todd Zwillick. 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

0: The effects of redistricting loom large over Alabama, where Republicans have redrawn congressional maps in their favor. NPR talked with three generations of activists about their concerns.
1: We also feel like there's no one out there to advocate for us. 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
0: I'm Ilse Chang. 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
3: 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Whatever it takes to lower that bill, right? We'll tell you more next time on Marketplace.
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8: Welcome back. I'm Todd Zwillick. This is 1A. Back to the roundup with Joyce Karam, editor-in-chief of All Monitor, Vera Bergengruen, national security reporter at The Wall Street Journal, and Greg Myrie, national security correspondent at NPR. Well, the Trump administration has been pushing for Europe to increase military spending, tighten its borders. And in Greece, the Secretary of State, Marco Rubio, who we've been discussing on his tour of NATO allies, applauded that country as what he called a model ally and said that he hoped that Europe would follow Greece's example.
9: We believe that Europe can awaken from its long slumber and rekindle the fire that was lit here millennia ago. There are already signs. Across this continent, we are witnessing what we hope will be the beginning of a generational shift. Skyrocketing defense spending, a flurry of new partnerships and programs, expanded manufacturing and production following on the historic defense commitments made last year in The Hague.
8: Joyce, we've been talking about Marco Rubio and his positioning both in America's democratic display for the world of tradition and MAGA world, which is something completely different. How does this speech fit into the Trump administration's larger national security strategy, sometimes called the Donroe Doctrine, but Rubio's positioning here in Europe with what the administration's trying to do?
10: No, for sure. I mean, what Greg and Vera both mentioned, they wanted to make sure this is a dramatic setup, a dramatic speech for Rubio. You know, the Acropolis in the background with big words, invigorating the European nationalism, Western nationalism. So this is the Donroe doctrine that Rubio wants to strike. And it worked with Europeans up to a point that he is not J.D. Vance. He did not insult them. He didn't tell them, your systems are backwards. He didn't tell them you don't have free speech. So he was much more conciliatory, even on defense spending. They agree with him. They want to raise defense. The only issue that Europeans, and we heard from Kaya Kallas, the European Union foreign minister, saying on the great nationalism, that's not exactly where Europe is headed. But for his allies, for Rubio, if he's eyeing a 2028, this was a very big speech for him. Some are comparing him to Ronald Reagan in Berlin and in 1987.
8: Rubio with a resume, at least a history before this job, of the institutionalist, the pro-democracy warrior, at least in the Western Hemisphere, when it comes to places like, in his view, Cuba, Venezuela, and other places, Joyce. This Rubio, again, straddling this line, is Rubio the national security institutionalist still lurking in there, or is this a momentary movement for him? As you said, he has aspirations maybe for 2028.
10: I mean, I would say he's the only cabinet member in the Trump administration that has been able to keep the traditional establishment supporting him and as well get support from the MAGA. He found a way how to promote America first without abandoning America's historic allies. So in that way, he's very well positioned if he decides to take that that path.
8: Well, the Secretary of State has been in Greece giving a speech in front of the Acropolis. Exclusive reporting this week from the Wall Street Journal has U.S. Ambassador to Greece, Kimberly Guilfoyle, preparing for her congressional hearing to become U.S. Ambassador to Greece, reportedly reaching out to a Trump donor with an urgent request for him to pay off her $100,000 American Express credit card bill in a way, and this is important, as she said, that wouldn't paper anything, wouldn't leave a paper trail. Vera, tell us about this reporting and what your colleagues at the Wall Street Journal learned.
11: Yeah, so what she was basically asking for was, you know, I need you urgently to pay off my debt, this credit card, but I'm going to connect you with whoever you want. She was saying she had senior Trump administration officials and Trump world, you know, people on speed dial. She was listing their names and she was dealing with a donor who, you know, had some legal and tax issues he wanted solved. And she was, you know, it was a very obvious quid pro quo. He has said it. And, you know, we published screenshots of the messages as well. So, you know, it's pretty, you know, we verified them. And, you know, it's pretty striking, again, for someone. This was someone who was, you know, the romantic partner of Trump's son. And she's been, you know, in hot water in Greece for other reasons as well, for being lobbyist to her meeting and a lot of other things. So it was incredibly uncomfortable to have this come out while Rubio, you know, a couple of hours after his big speech. And at the same time, you know, for 2 days, she was at his side, you know, because she's the ambassador. So at every meeting she was there, she was next to him. At our press conference, we asked him about these allegations before this story came out. We asked him about some of the previous allegations and he had to defend her. He said she was a strong ambassador and, you know, ultimately just lashed out at the press. But, you know, it's been a very, we've seen a lot of special envoys and political appointees who are involved in Trump's orbit engage in some, you know, in a lot of controversial behavior. But this is probably the most, you know, I don't know, cartoonish of it all to an extent, because it's incredibly black on white. It's on paper. It's verified. And so, you know, the timing also, you know, was obviously very uncomfortable for him.
8: And the Wall Street Journal, as you said, has receipts, text messages, screenshot, news of $300,000 that he had already given her, angry about no results, and her outreach to the administrator of the IRS on his behalf to settle his tax problems. Joyce?
10: But to Vera's point, it's not just her. There is a pattern in this administration. This morning, Reuters reporting that U.S. envoy to Turkey and Syria, Tam Barak, is involved in some, quid pro quo. He was trying to push for a company run by his business partner to take over a Syria-Iraq pipeline. You're seeing also in the Middle East, you know, Trump make deals with the Emiratis, with the Saudis, Trump family, at least. And this is all, you know, it's a fine line with the federal ethics law. So there is a pattern here, and not just to the ambassador.
8: I want to commit everyone to Anne Applebaum's reporting in the pages of the Atlantic about this very issue, about the revolutionary new foreign policy of the Trump administration that mixes the president and his allies' business interests and basically is replacing American foreign diplomacy with their business and sometimes ideological interests. We had Anne here on the show just a couple of weeks ago. And if you want to see the pattern behind what Joyce and Vera are talking about, I commend you to Anne's reporting.

0: Terrell Hogan Law.
1: I'm Wayne Hogan. 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
2: Ukrainian and President Volodymyr Zelensky said that the attack was, quote, vile, and that it was a birthday gift to Putin. That's because that same day, Wednesday, was Russian President Vladimir Putin's 74th birthday. Then yesterday, a Russian bomb attack on two civilian buses killed at least 35 people in eastern Ukraine, raising the death toll to over 70 in just 2 days. Zelensky accused President Trump of inaction. Greg Myrie, what's the message there, especially given the timing of these attacks?
3: Yeah, Russia is stepping up these kinds of attacks. They've been taking place throughout the nearly 5 years since Russia launched its full-scale invasion. But a couple things are different now. The Ukrainians simply don't have the level of air defenses that they did. Russia has also become more lethal with its jet-powered drones. It's making more ballistic missiles, and Ukraine can't stop them. So on both of these fronts, Ukraine is a little weaker, Russia is a little stronger, and Russia explicitly and talks about going after targets. They won't say specifically civilian targets, but they will say infrastructure, and they won't even acknowledge these as being attacks on civilians. But this is the kind of thing we're seeing in Kyiv and in cities around the country.
2: You mentioned air defenses. Ukraine's Air Force reported that they shot down most of the 130 killer drones and cruise missiles during the attack. Only 5 of 20 ballistic missiles got through, according to the Air Force. And on the same day, Zelensky made a point of saying that Russian ballistic missiles are his biggest challenge and that the United States needs those air defense packages, vital necessity, he said. Greg, what is the state of American help on air defense and interceptors now? Is it non-existent?
3: Pretty much, yes. The U.S. was sending Patriot missiles to shoot down these Russian ballistic missiles. That has stopped under the Trump administration. Ukraine is either out of them or almost out of them. So that's one problem. And the other thing is these jet-powered drones, which are much faster and more powerful, that Russia has started using recently. Ukraine had its own system for shooting down the drones. It's gotten much harder for Ukraine to do that. So both with drones and with missiles, Ukraine is in a weakened position, and they're not getting help from the United States.
2: Moscow is intensifying and escalating aerial attacks, making little progress on the ground, however. Its effort to take over eastern Donbass, that effort is stalling. Ukraine this last month launched a counteroffensive, they call it Operation Vivaldi, to defend regions that they control, the so-called fortress cities. Putin keeps saying the fall of Donbass is inevitable. Joyce, what's the real picture of the battlefield now?
4: It's actually not a terrible one for Ukraine. As you mentioned, Operation Vivaldi that the Ukrainians have started, they've gained some territory from that Russia had occupied. With the Donbass, exactly, there are two crucial cities that Russia is trying to take, but even there, they're not having much success. There is mounting pressure on Russian troops. There is a higher number of casualties coming from Russia. But of course, Putin wants to take control of the Donbass because he could use it as a big leverage in any negotiated settlement.
2: Now, the front line has barely moved since Russia's full-scale invasion in 2022. Greg, you recently reported on Ukraine's so-called kill zone. You said that most of the fighting happens there. 80% of casualties are in this kill zone caused by drones. Movement is limited, if not impossible. Here's a clip from your Zoom interview with Senior Lieutenant Taras Mishak, the spokesman for Ukraine's 59th Separate Assault Brigade.
5: Not far from where we are talking today, we have a group that moved through this kill zone, and they walk like 4 hours just for 1 kilometer. They hear the drone and they have to hide and wait. And then drone passes, then they can move.
2: Greg, what does the kill zone tell us about the state of drone warfare and its future?
3: Yeah, I mean, this is really an entirely new type of warfare we're seeing in Ukraine. So the front line in this war stretches for more than 700 miles north to south. And then across that line is sort of the band known as the kill zone, about 10 to 20 miles on each side. And these are places that are just fully saturated with drones day and night, and you cannot move. Ukraine, for example, may only have 10 soldiers per mile on the front line, and they're burrowed underground, and you think,

0: well, why can't the Russians get past them? These Ukrainians are acting pretty much as spotters. They're really not trying to stop the Russians. If Russian forces, a small number of Russians come across, those Ukrainians simply talk to the drone operators behind the front lines and have the drones come in. So neither side can move in large numbers because the drones are above them 24/7.
1: A stalemate in the kill zone that many people are already comparing to the no man's land entrenchment of World War One, just with much higher tech. That's Greg Myrie of NPR. Joyce Karam, editor-in-chief of All Monitor, is here, and Vera Bergengruen of the Wall Street Journal. I'm Todd Swillick. You're listening to 1A. Well, last week, speaking at the Valdai International Summit in Moscow, Putin said Europe's support of Ukraine is pushing the war to what he called a fatal point of no return. And Europe is worried that the conflict is going to spill into its territory. The president, Donald Trump, seems more focused on restoring ties with Putin and on deals that would actually benefit Moscow's war economy. Reports this week that talks between the United States and Russia focusing on potential business deals that would be available if there's peace. Joyce, what's the risk that this war could spread further into Europe?
2: It could spread for sure. I don't think there's a high risk of a full-scale Russian invasion. They just can't afford it. They don't have the manpower. They don't have the military appetite at this point, but there's always a risk, and we've seen it happening: cyber attacks, sabotage, assassinations. There's also a risk of miscalculation, where Putin would do order something like this, and it would trigger NATO article, and we see ourselves in a bigger war. At the same time, Greg mentioned that we're not seeing a pushback from the administration. The channels are still open with the Russians, and they're incentivizing them by not fully enforcing sanctions and looking for economic deals if a peace settlement is struck.
1: Vera, I want to ask you about that. You've talked in the past about gray zone attacks. Joyce is describing them: sabotage, cyber attacks, drones flying near airports, gray zone attacks like that. A lot of experts expect Russia, reporting that Russia is probing and provoking and testing NATO to see where the response is or isn't. Just this week, masked border guards crossed over from Belarus into Latvia, destroyed surveillance equipment, ran back across the border. It was a cross-border raid, barely reported in this country. How real is this concern?
3: It kind of does depend on the day. You see Europeans both warning against this, saying it is a really big concern, but also kind of trying to downplay it a little bit in order not to overstate what they would do if something were to happen, because the accident risk, as we said, is really real. You know, the Russians really like to provoke, they like to prod, they like to show people that they can do this. But again, a Russian drone or missile landing in NATO and killing civilians would force, obviously, these governments into a much harder decision. And I think both sides acknowledge this. I think both sides know what a real escalation would look like. And so they live in this constant uncomfortable back and forth. And I think, when you speak with European officials, what they say behind closed doors and what they say in public, everything's pretty carefully calibrated in order to tamp it down, at least recently from what we can tell.
1: Greg, what about these gray zone attacks in Eastern Europe? As I mentioned, we've seen different kinds, drones around airports. Latvia is a NATO ally on the front lines in the Baltics. Belarusian border guards going over with masks on, clearly some kind of provocation that I think has larger implications than just relations across the border between Latvia and Belarus.
0: Oh, absolutely. And Russia, as Vera mentioned, likes to prod, and they're seeing what kind of pushback they get. To me, the most significant one is what's happening either on or near the Ukraine-Poland border, because that's where a lot of Ukraine's foreign assistance comes from and comes through those crossings. And I'd wondered ever since I started going there at the beginning of the war 5 years ago, why isn't Russia trying to do something at these border crossings? Now we are seeing more Russian action in that area.
1: Stick with us through the break. We'll take a pause here. We will return to talk about Houthis in Yemen, to talk about the Persian Gulf and the war with Iran, how it's affecting Europe, and to mark the third anniversary of the October 7th terrorist attacks in Israel, how they've affected life in Israel. Israel and in Gaza, and what the impact might be on upcoming elections in Israel. Joyce Karam, editor-in-chief of All Monitor, is here. Greg Myrie with NPR and Vera Bergen-Gruen, national security reporter from The Wall Street Journal, with us as well. I'm Todd Zwillick. 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
1: They will eat their armpits, they will rip skin off of their mantles, and all of this inevitably leads to their death.
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3: On the next Fresh Air, we celebrate late songwriter and singer John Prine. He died in 2020 from complications of COVID. To mark what would be his 80th birthday, there are events in and around Chicago. 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
5: This week on the Florida Roundup, voters will decide on Amendment 3 this November. 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That's especially true for services like libraries. That means budget cuts and staff reductions. It could even mean your local library closes down. How would that make you feel? What does your local library mean to you? 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
7: It's the International Roundup here on 1A. Welcome back. I'm Todd Zwillick. Joyce Karam, editor-in-chief of All Monitor, is here. Greg Myrie, national security correspondent with NPR, and Vera Bergengruen, national security reporter at the Wall Street Journal. Lots of reporting this week on American military posture and plans around the war in Iran and the Persian Gulf, reporting in multiple outlets, first by friend of the show Nancy Youssef in The Atlantic, that the Pentagon is preparing strike packages, options for the president to strike Iran before the midterms, reporting now that the president has rejected those so far, the president saying later this week, despite the ambiguity, that he doesn't plan to attack Iran before the midterm elections. He said multiple times that he thought the war would wrap up soon after the election as he stumps for Republican candidates all across America. Meanwhile, Iran has increased its strikes in the Persian Gulf and around the Strait of Hormuz to levels that we haven't seen in months. 9 tankers hit so far in October. That's half the number of strikes we saw during the entire month of September. Basically, no word from the United States, Vera, on the uptick. What's going on here? It seems like the kinetic cadence in the Strait of Hormuz is really, really hot, and we're not hearing much about it.
8: I mean, it just changes day by day. And a lot of what the messaging has been more political than military, right? There's been this pause in offensive strikes, but it hasn't been a military stand down. There's still so much going on every day. You know, we've got the U.S. blockade. We've got all these American forces still heavily deployed throughout the region. The Pentagon is reinforcing its presence around there. And they're basically preserving their ability to escalate and give all these military options. And as we've seen in the past, all it takes is a provocation or a Truth Social post sometimes or something else, and they may step it up again. So, it's been pretty interesting to cover this, as I'm sure my colleagues agree, because, you know, it's almost like, you know, we think that if officials say something, that's going to remain the case. All it takes is just one attack, one miscalculation, and everything can escalate very quickly again. So, you know, it's not like things have completely simmered down and that's going to be the end of it. I mean, it's an ongoing, very active situation. And, it can be triggered very quickly.
7: Meanwhile, the Vice President, J.D. Vance, told Reuters on Tuesday that the Islamic Republic needed to cut back, not end, but cut back on its nuclear program to satisfy U.S. demands. Greg Myrie, this was new. The Vice President said a meaningful reduction of nuclear enrichment
4: is what was needed. The vice president did not mention whether the U.S. would demand that Iran give up all of its nuclear stockpiles of enriched uranium, which was a clear demand at the start of this war. What's shifting in American posture toward Iran here?
9: Right. Well, that would be significant that Iran could enrich at a low level for a civilian nuclear plant that it has rather than having to get rid of everything. Now, Vance questioned why Iran has this highly enriched uranium that's still believed to be buried in a mountain. Would that have to be dealt with in some form? But this has always been Iran's position. And as a signatory to the Non-Proliferation Treaty, it does have the right to enrich at a low level, but not a high level for nuclear weapons. But so it is a significant shift if indeed this is they do sit down at the table and start talking about that. Iran agreed to this back with the nuclear agreement with President Obama back in a decade ago.
4: So return to the status quo ante. Meanwhile, the economy in Iran, the pressure of the United States, Iran's GDP has dropped 10% this year. That's a staggering number. Joyce, energy blockades, of course, in the Strait, American sanctions. This week, the president of Iran, Mahmoud Pezeshkian, announced that the cabinet would try to implement new measures to ease pressure from U.S. sanctions and from bombing. What do we know about the strategy within Iran to give give some breathing room to people?
10: No, for sure. I mean, the sanctions are biting, and the economic situation, the societal situation inside Iran is not going as the leadership would like. At the same time, everybody is trying to buy time here, Todd. The Iranians are waiting for the midterm elections. Trump is waiting for the midterm elections. The Israelis are waiting for their own elections on the 27th. For the Iranians, they're looking at Russia, at China. There's a meeting today between Pezeshkian and Putin, trying to get maybe some economic relief, some more help from them. But we are in month 8 of this war. And anybody who tells you there is an exit strategy are fooling themselves.
4: One other stop in the theater of this broader Mideast conflict that's gotten very hot recently, Joyce, fighting between the Houthis and Yemen's government in Saudi Arabia. Houthi strikes killed 3 people this week at 2 Saudi airports, including the airport in Riyadh, the capital. This week, we also saw Yemeni government forces led a counteroffensive against Houthis with air support from the Saudis. The goal was to recapture key territory around the Red Sea that Houthis took in a surprise offensive that routed government forces just a couple of weeks ago. What are the potential risks here? What's the state of play, if I can call it that, in the Red Sea, the Bab al-Mandab Strait, which you update us on almost every time you're on the roundup? This is a very kinetic area.
10: Definitely. And reports we're seeing this morning from the Saudi ambassador to Yemen is that Saudi allied forces have taken back Bab al-Mandab Strait. This is a key Red Sea Strait. If these reports are accurate, it's a big deal for Saudi Arabia, for its allies in Yemen. At the same time, this is a war of attrition. We've been covering it, Todd, since 2014, since the Houthis took over Yemeni capital Sana'a. For now, the Houthis are just duplicating Iran's strategy, what Iran does with the United States, with its neighbors. They fire one ballistic missile here. They fire hitting Saudi infrastructure and oil, airports. It's not a good time for Saudi Arabia. So Saudi's response has been, we're going to push as much as we can to take back some of this territory near the Red Sea and control of the Bab al-Mandab Strait.
4: Well, Joyce has already mentioned that Israel is watching closely, of course, in elections coming soon for Benjamin Netanyahu and his government in Israel. And this week did mark 3 years since October 7th, 2023, when Hamas and Palestinian Islamic Jihad killed nearly 1,200 people in Israel, took around 250 people hostage. It sparked the war between Hamas and Israel that's killed more than 74,000 people in Gaza, injured 170,000, according to the Gaza Health Ministry. That ministry does not distinguish between civilians and fighters in that war. Those attacks were 3 years ago, and there are 3 weeks left until the Israeli government's failures from that time could lead to a reckoning for Netanyahu. Greg, Israel holds its elections on October 27th. Can you give us a window into what role the October 7th attack and the war in Gaza is playing in that election race now?
9: Yeah, a big one. There's been no real reckoning for Benjamin Netanyahu. He has blamed Israel's security forces, and we've also seen reports that he was giving a warning that of a possible Hamas attack 3 years ago and didn't act on that.
4: Multiple warnings.
9: That's the reporting we're seeing and hearing ourselves. So this really is a referendum on the way Netanyahu has handled the last 3 years. Now, he's been in power almost consecutively with a short break for the past 17 years. No party will get a majority in this election, and there will be difficult coalition negotiations after it. So we'll see. I mean, we've had multiple elections. The needle barely moves in previous elections. Will it move this time one way or the other? Will Netanyahu face a reckoning and be voted out of power after 17 years.
4: Joyce, polls have tightened to a near-dead heat between Netanyahu's right-wing coalition, one led by more centrist challenger Gadi Eisenkot. Eisenkot's a former chief of staff for the Israeli military. What has Eisenkot promised to do if he wins the leadership of Israel's next government and can manage to stitch together a coalition, TBD?
10: We should just, you know, make sure that Eisenkot is not a dove. He's the father of what we came to know as the Dahi Doctrine, which is flatten complete areas, what the Israelis have done in Gaza to gain control of the security situation. What he could promise, though, is a less far-right government, where you don't have, I mean, excuse my language, just crazy people like Ben-Gavir and Smotrich going day in and day out and insulting a complete culture, a complete population. So, in that sense, that would bring change domestically. On the bigger picture, and I think here to the magnitude, how much October 7 has transformed not just Israel, but how Israel acts in the region. They've gone to Iran. They've gone into Lebanon. They've expanded control and occupation of Syria. So this is a very different Israel after the October 7 attack.
4: Tenuous ceasefire for the last year. Of course, Israel still has military presence in Gaza, controls more than 60% of the territory. We could do an hour, 3 hours on it. What's life like in the Gaza Strip right now, just in terms of food, water, and the basics able to flow in?
10: I mean, it's what the Palestinians call, it's another Nakba. It's another catastrophe for them. You have over 1.4 million displaced. Most of the area is occupied by Israel. No freedom of travel, no freedom of access to basic medicine and food needs. And, you know, with winter coming, this is a terrible situation. The other thing is there is no political horizon for the Palestinian-Israeli issue. Hamas is still in power in Gaza. You know, even with all the fighting, the flattening of Gaza, Hamas was not overthrown.
4: And does the public hold Hamas responsible at all in Gaza for the catastrophe that they faced in part?
10: Some do, and there has been, you know, some discontent with Hamas from tribal leaders in Gaza, but those have been assassinated.
4: That's Joyce Karam of All Monitor. Greg Myrie of NPR is here, and Vera Bergen-Gruen of the Wall Street Journal. I'm Todd Zwillick. You're listening to 1A. Let's move to Latin America. Let's move to Brazil for a moment, because the first round results in the presidential elections point to the rise of the House of Bolsonaro in Brazil. Right-wing Flavio Bolsonaro won the first round of Brazil's presidential election, beating left-wing President Lula da Silva, but falling short of an outright majority, and the result caught a lot of voters by surprise.
11: I'm very worried, but I'm proud to have made the right decision. We must keep fighting. Lula will turn this result around. I don't have any doubt we'll succeed and that we're on the right side. I could tell Bolsonaro was going to win because he was way ahead, and Lula was behind. Then he kept climbing and climbing. But Bolsonaro is going to win.
4: And there's going to be a runoff on October 25th. Voices from the streets of Brazil there. Flavio is the son of the former president, Jair Bolsonaro. You remember his name. He's serving a 27-year prison sentence for masterminding a failed coup after losing the 2022 elections. And the imagery of that coup, the attack on Brazil's parliament and other government buildings, strikingly similar to our own attack on Capitol Hill on January 6th. Vera Bergen-Gruen, what went wrong for Lula? He's 80, seeking his fourth non-consecutive term. Why is the new, younger Bolsonaro gaining so much purchase here?
8: I think you just said it. I mean, you know, ultimately Lula's been around forever. He's made a lot of this campaign about institutional, you know, stability and democracy and things like that. And people are more worried about crime, about rising prices. And Flavio Bolsonaro ultimately is offering, he's more in line with a lot of what we've seen in the region, which is, you know, these leaders offering to really crack down on crime, build mass prisons, you know, have way more hardline tactics against cartels and criminals and drug groups. And that's something that we've seen, you know, sweep a whole wave of more right-wing conservative leaders into office, and Brazil might be no different. And at the same time, you know, we have seen, you know, I don't think we can underestimate the influence that the U.S. has had and Trump has had. You know, they've really punished Brazil under Lula for a long time. And it probably feeds into people's impression that having the U.S. as a friend, especially as an economic ally under a conservative government, could lead to more results than the animosity we've seen between Lula and the Trump administration. So, yeah, it is going to be really, really interesting to see because, again, people, no one expected Flavio to do as well as he did.
4: Greg, Democrats here in America have pointed to the administration's coordinated effort to threaten our strategic alliance with Brazil. Donald Trump has instituted tariffs on a Brazil he didn't like in the last couple of years, and some complaints from inside Brazil of administration meddling in their election. But what do we know?
9: Well, we know that President Trump wants Bolsonaro to win. He really supported the father. We've seen this string of right-wingers winning presidential elections throughout Latin America. This has resulted in business deals that the Trump administration has done with various countries in Latin America, getting them to sign on to U.S. actions, either military action or other actions against drug cartels. So one would expect that if Bolsonaro, the son, is elected in the Brazil's election in 2 weeks, that the Trump administration will do exactly the kind of thing that we've seen in multiple other nations in Latin America.
4: All right, one more story before we leave the South American continent and leave the roundup for the hour. One last tango, if you like, in Buenos Aires.
12: Le juro que me gustaría venir toda la vida porque jugar en la selección argentina es lo más lindo que te puede pasar. Lo más lindo que te puede pasar.
4: That's the sound of Lionel Messi marking his 208th final game in an Argentina jersey during a friendly against Benin. 39-year-old Messi bid farewell to international football after 21 years, 126 goals, two Copa America titles, and a World Cup championship, and the final goal on Tuesday. The sound of Messi joy in Argentina. From here on, we'll only be able to hear it on tape. We have a quick second before we go. I want to get inside your reporter's notebook. Give us just a sentence or two each, please, on a story we need to watch out for this coming week, Vera.
8: I'm going to be really interested in what the Trump administration is going to do in foreign policy that's likely targeted to the midterms. I think we've seen like new Venezuela things. We might see some Cuba announcements, and it's fully targeted at Florida in order to really, you know, do that. So that'll be interesting.
4: Greg Myrie.
9: Winter in Ukraine. The Ukrainians have managed to make it through the past several winters. Their electricity grid is very vulnerable this winter under a sustained Russian attack that's expected.
4: Joyce.
10: The Straits and the Middle East, who is going to control Hormuz, who is going to control Bab el-Mandeb, we're going to be watching that closely next week.
4: And Iran doing its best to provoke President Trump before the midterms. He says he's holding off. I want to thank our panelists for joining us here on the Roundup this week. Joyce Karam, editor-in-chief of All Monitor, Greg Myrie, national security correspondent at NPR, and all the way from Athens with the Secretary of State, Vera Bergen-Gruen, national security reporter at the Wall Street Journal. Thanks, guys, for being with us, as always. Mike Kidd is our sound designer and engineer. Aileen Humphreys is our senior producer. Maya Garg is our senior managing producer. This program comes to you from WAMU, part of American University in Washington, and is distributed by NPR. I'm Todd Zwillick. Have a great weekend. This is 1A.

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9: Tax is purely in your hands. 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
8: A deep dive into Florida's Amendment 3. Is it really as simple as Governor DeSantis makes it out to be? We'll talk to proponents and opponents of Florida's controversial ballot amendment and take a look into the money that's poured into that item. We want to hear from you. Are you a homeowner looking forward to saving money? 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Then,
10: we have so many folks who are walking around who have dengue. They're pretty much asymptomatic. They don't even know that they have it.
8: An update on Florida's dengue fever outbreak. I'm Carlton Gillespie in Miami. The week is just about over. It's time for the Florida Roundup.
11: Live from NPR News, I'm Lakshmi Singh. Communities along the U.S. Gulf Coast are making final preparations before Hurricane Isaias arrives. The storm is getting stronger. It's now a 120-mile-per-hour Cat 3. As NPR's Debbie Elliott reports, Isaias is projected to make landfall tonight or early in the morning near the Alabama-Florida border.
12: Forecasters with the National Hurricane Center say this will be a dangerous hurricane at landfall. Local officials have ordered evacuations along some Florida panhandle beaches and have opened shelters. Alabama ordered tourists to leave its coast. More than half of the offshore oil and gas production in the Gulf has been curtailed, according to the Marine Minerals Administration. Debbie Elliott, NPR News, Crestview, Florida.
11: The legendary former NFL coach and player Mike Ditka has died. A family spokesperson says Ditka died this morning surrounded by family and friends. He was 86. As our member station WBEZ writes, the Hall of Famer played on the Bears' 1963 NFL championship team and coached the Bears to their only Super Bowl championship after the 1985 season. He is being remembered as a larger-than-life personality beloved by a generation of Bears fans. A new federal forecast projects record electricity use in the U.S. this year and next, partly driven by the growth of artificial intelligence. And Piers Windsor Johnson reports that rising demand is already pushing up prices in some parts of the country.
13: The forecast comes from the Energy Information Administration. AI data centers need large amounts of power to run their computers and keep them cool. Costa Samaras directs Carnegie Mellon University's Scott Institute for Energy Innovation.
14: In places like the Mid-Atlantic, where electricity demand from data centers is rising very quickly, and there's not a lot of new electricity supply. Electricity prices are going up.
13: Samara says expanding data centers can require costly power lines and other equipment. He says lawmakers need regulations that make those companies cover the costs. Windsor Johnston, NPR News.
11: A federal immigration agent shot and injured a man in the Bronx yesterday. NPR's Jasmine Garz reports officials have identified the individual as 28-year-old Dominican national Oscar Belgao.
15: Police Commissioner Jessica Tisch said ICE agents attempted to arrest the man while he was in his car with a 5-year-old boy believed to be his son in the back seat. One of the agents was wearing a construction worker vest. 7 shots were fired into the car. The man was injured in his neck. The child, Tisch said, is unharmed. The Department of Homeland Security has stated that Belgao is in the U.S. without papers and had been convicted of grand larceny. Commissioner Tisch said he also had a pending drug case. New York Governor Kathy Hochul and Mayor Zoran Mamdani condemned the shooting and accused the Trump administration of, quote, terrorizing our city. Jasmine Garz, NPR News, New York.
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16: You're listening to WJCT News, 89.9 in Jacksonville. Good afternoon. I'm Stephen Ponson. It's now 12:04. Local resources from the First Coast are heading to the Gulf Coast to help in the response to Hurricane Isaias. The Jacksonville Fire Rescue Department says it's sending more than 40 members to help out. Most of the crew will be a part of a search and rescue team to find survivors of the storm. JEA is sending 6 line crews and support personnel to Daphne, Alabama to help with power restoration. Isaias is expected to make landfall late tonight or early tomorrow somewhere along the Alabama-Florida border as a strong storm. A crew of 4 is back on Earth after spending nearly 8 months on the International Space Station. Brendan Byrne reports.
17: Copy, nominal chutes. Dude, looks good. We are excited to be back on Earth.
18: The crew's Dragon capsule gently splashed down off the coast of Southern California under a canopy of 4 parachutes. It was about a 27-hour trip back for the 2 NASA astronauts, 1 European Space Agency astronaut, and a Russian cosmonaut after undocking from the space station. Their return had been delayed as SpaceX fixed an issue with the capsule that would bring their replacements to the station. With that fixed, a new crew of 4 launched and docked last week from Cape Canaveral. Those 4 will spend about a half year living and working on the station. I'm Brendan Byrne in Orlando.
16: This afternoon, showers and storms across the area as temperatures will be in the 80s today. A flood watch is in effect for all of Northeast Florida through tonight and early tomorrow morning, as we'll also have rough seas and surf and a high risk for rip currents out at our beaches due to the impacts from Isaias.
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8: This is the Florida Roundup. I'm Carlton Gillespie. For many voters, Florida's Amendment 3 may not take top billing at this year's midterm elections. We are electing a new governor and U.S. senator, after all. Many of you may be voting for a new congressperson or be in a new congressional district after the state's mid-decade redistricting went into effect earlier this year. Pair that with statewide cabinet and Florida legislative races, and let's just say there's a lot going on. But today, we want to focus on Amendment 3, because the implications of property tax reform will impact everybody in this state. Here's the basics. Voting yes on 3 would triple the current homestead exemption from $50,000 to $150,000 per year in 2027. That would go up to $250,000 in 2028. Here's Governor Ron DeSantis summing up what that means for property taxes for those homeowners.
9: Tax is purely in your hands. You vote for it, you'll pay less. End of story.
8: But that's not quite the end of the story. Property taxes are how many municipal services are funded. And if Amendment 3 passes, cities and counties across the state will lose the ability to fully fund themselves. That means budget cuts. It could even mean budget cuts to critical services. Here's part of an advertisement from the Florida Association of Sheriffs, who have come out strongly against Amendment 3.
20: Property taxes fund public safety.
21: Period. Slash that funding,
20: and the politicians will slash deputies,
21: firefighters,
22: and 911.
21: Or they'll raise every other tax to cover the difference.
23: That's not a tax cut.
21: It's a tax shift. Either way, you pay.
8: On today's program, you're going to hear from advocates for and against Amendment 3, plus some interesting discussion on the funding in this race. But more importantly, we want to hear from you. What are your thoughts on Amendment 3? Are you a homeowner excited to save money? Are you worried about services being cut? Do you feel like you get your money's worth from paying property taxes? Call us, 305-995-1800, radio@thefloridaroundup.org. Up first, we're going to look at the money coming into this amendment. And to do that, I spoke with Jackie Mitchell, a researcher for Ballot Measures and Money in Politics with Open Secrets. Let's talk about what's actually on the ballot for voters in November, because this effort to reform property taxes has been going on in Florida for more than a year. And we've heard things that there will be carve outs for public safety spending. There will be carve outs for school tax districts. But what's actually going to be on voters' ballots on November 3rd?
24: So DeSantis called a special session of the legislature on June 2nd to address property tax relief. So DeSantis' original proposal included school tax relief and a trust fund mechanism for the state to backfill lost local government revenue. But those provisions were not included in the legislature's final proposed amendment. So at the beginning of this campaign, DeSantis did not immediately come out in support of it, saying that it was so different from what he originally proposed, but he has since endorsed Amendment 3. The amendment does not have any backfilling mechanism for replacing local lost government revenue. So what voters will be deciding on is increasing the homestead exemption applicable to non-school taxes from $25,000, the current amount, to $150,000 in 2027, and then increased again to $250,000 in 2028. And then thereafter, that exemption amount would be tied to inflation. Property owners who aren't permanent residents of Florida as of the end of 2026 wouldn't be eligible for the full exemption amount. They would be eligible for an exemption amount of $50,000 until they have attained residency for 5 years.
8: So there's nothing on there that explicitly protects, say, spending on law enforcement or spending on schools.
24: So the amendment would limit counties and municipalities to using property tax revenue solely for public safety, education, infrastructure, natural resources, bond debt service, public employee retirement benefits, operations, and administration.
8: Right. And so I guess what that essentially means is while public safety spending is something they can spend their money on, that doesn't mean that they're going to end up with the same amount of money to spend on public safety.
24: Right. And that's why so many individuals involved in public safety, the Fraternal Order of Police, the Sheriff's Association, firefighters have come out against the amendment because they see that the tax base will be shrinking.
8: I think the most startling thing about your research is just how big the funding gap is between those opposed to the passage of Amendment 3 and those who are pro-Amendment 3. Just how wide is that gap?
24: So currently, the Vote Yes on 3 campaign has received $18 million, all from the Florida Realtors Association. And that's compared to $551,866 that the two opposition committees have raised. So that's about a 33-to-1 gap, something like a $17 million gap.
8: And when you say all of the money on the pro-Amendment 3 side is coming from that one organization, does that, you mean every single dollar?
24: Yes.
8: What do we know about what they're spending $18 million on?
24: So far, the Vote Yes on 3 campaign has reported about $4.2 million in expenditures, with all but 1,200 of that going to SGS Inc., which is a Republican consulting firm located in Gainesville. SGS Inc., also known as Aura SGS Inc., basically seems to be a full-service political campaign consulting firm.
8: When you look at the disparity there, 33-1, how does that stack up to other maybe contentious amendments across the country or that have happened in Florida before that you studied?
24: Right. So currently there are 164 ballot measures on the ballot in states across the country, and 75 of those measures have campaign finance activity. Currently, Florida Amendment 3 ranks number 11 of those 75 measures as far as the largest gap goes. The measures that have the largest gaps are the California propositions regarding the billionaire tax. So they have funding gaps of $70 to $100 million.
8: I guess that makes sense, right? If it was anything, it'd be the billionaire tax.
24: Right. And what's interesting is that this is a large gap for a legislative referral. So like I said, those California ballot initiatives, they're initiatives. They were placed on the ballot through citizen initiative signature drives. We don't typically see tons of money being poured into legislative referrals. Typically, they're the more boring measures, and especially something like a property tax legislative referral doesn't typically draw millions of dollars in contributions.
8: That was Jackie Mitchell, a researcher of ballot measures and money in politics with Open Secrets. We recorded that interview after our show last week, and I want to update some of the numbers that we talked about in there. The gap between the support money and opposition money has been slightly reduced. It's now 26-1 in favor of the pro-Amendment 3 side, as opposed to 33-1 that Jackie and I talked about. One of the key players that you've just heard, right, in support of Amendment 3 is Florida Realtor. So who better to talk to about this than Margie Grant? She's the chief executive officer for Florida Realtors. So we just heard the reporting from Jackie Mitchell there from Open Secrets talking about how wide the gap in fundraising is between the pro and anti-Amendment 3 side. And your organization, Florida Realtors, is the biggest proponent, maybe the only proponent of this pro-Amendment 3 PAC that they looked at. Why are Florida Realtors supporting this measure so much?
0: So as the voice of real estate in Florida, we are an advocacy organization. One of my colleagues is fond of reminding me that there's no National Association of Homeowners, but there is an Association of Realtors. And mm-hmm. for decades, realtors have been advocates of affordable housing, down payment assistance, and making sure that the Florida economy continues to be the strongest one in the country. So Floridians have the ability to live, work, and play in the state that they choose that has been so good to all of us.
8: Right. But I think from a realtor's perspective, right, is there something in lowering property taxes that makes it, you know, easier to sell homes or a better housing market? Or what's the calculation there for this?
0: Well, look, we're a housing advocacy organization, so it's not just about selling homes. As a matter of fact, the realtor's role in a real estate transaction goes way beyond the closing. These mm-hmm. are all community advocates. I represent more than 250,000 small business owners, realtors, who are in every single community in Florida statewide. And the one thing they have been telling us as they've been home with their clients, customers, and friends is that the affordability challenge for Florida families is a real issue and that something has to be done. And that is why we are proud to support Amendment 3, because that's going to allow so many hardworking Florida families to keep more of the money that they work so hard to earn.
8: And what about those concerns of some of those local services, right? In certain counties, that includes things like affordable housing stipends, or, you know, it could have a negative impact on some of those small business owners. Their commercial rents may go up if a county or a city can't collect ad valorem tax revenue from a homeowner. What about those kind of concerns?
0: Well, and that's something that actually gets lost in this conversation is Amendment 3 and the passage of Amendment 3 is a two-part process. This is step one. The passage of Amendment 3 is what's going to allow Floridians to have a little bit of a less burden in terms of the amount of taxes that they're paying on their homes. But there's a second part of Amendment 3 that goes right to your second point. And that is that in addition to increasing the homestead exemption, it also reduces the assessment cap on non-homestead properties. And it takes it from a 10% cap, which we were huge advocates to get that 10% cap in place, to a 5% cap. So I don't believe that non-homestead property owners are going to be unfairly burdened when Amendment 3 passes. Look, we all have to realize that local government revenue has grown so much faster faster than household incomes. Over the same period, Florida's population grew an estimated 16%. Median wages only grew roughly something like 52%. And county property tax collections, and this is the big one, that has increased 99%. So it's not unusual that we're asking our cities and counties to make adjustments to protect your citizens who are dealing with one of the biggest affordability crises, you know, in recent history.
8: There are worries that there could be other costs, right? Not just these assessment costs, but say if a city can't fund a, you know, fully fund its police or fire fund, that could potentially impact insurance costs, right? There are some sort of trade-offs that you make with this, right?
0: So I don't believe that that's a trade-off. If you actually look at the language of the amendment, there is specific direction to municipalities that they are to make sure that safety and fire and core services are protected with the remaining revenue. And when you think about the additional revenue that the locals have collected, there's room to do more. Growing communities have needs, but we also have to consider what people funding those budgets can afford.
8: And so what about for the individual homeowner? Do you have an estimate on how much potential savings this could mean for one family or one homeowner?
0: We do. In Miami-Dade, its estimated savings are up to like $1,775 in 2027. And in 2028, almost $3,000. You know, of course, individual savings will vary based on person and county, but that's just an example of Miami-Dade. And we have numbers on all of the counties.
8: Is there, are there any that you see could be like particularly helpful, right? Miami-Dade gets talked about a lot, but what does this mean for someone in a smaller county where the conversation is about stripping county services versus personal savings, right? There's been talk from Democratic.
0: Yeah, can I tell you something? That's a great question, Carlton, because look at Monroe County, one of our smaller counties. Local taxes levied in 2025 were $437 million and change. That was up 95% in 10 years, just less than 95%. Anticipated savings for a homeowner in 2027 is up to $793 per homeowner. And in 2028, it's more than $1,300 per homeowner.
8: Mm-hmm. Margie Grant is the CEO of Florida Realtors. Margie, thank you so much for joining us.
0: Hey, great to be here.
8: Now we want to hear from you about Amendment 3. Let's go to Juan in Miami Shores. Juan, you're on the Florida Roundup.
1: Hey, thank you, guys. I just want to say that when you look at the math, you know, it's like they have $14 billion budget, 2026, 2027. They raised property taxes, $3.37 billion in property taxes. So if you look at the math, they are all talking about, oh, we're not going to have any money for basic stuff. I think the question that's deeper than this is, what is the government, the local government or the county supposed to do? I think that from $14 billion to, you know, if they get $3 billion less, what difference can that make? I mean, you cannot tell me, anybody that have worked with the county and that know what the county is doing, they cannot say that they're not wasting some of their money.
8: You're talking about Miami-Dade. I just want to be clear.
1: Yeah, well, we're talking specifically about Miami-Dade. I'm sure other counties have other issues. But Miami-Dade, you know, if they receive $3 billion less, you know, this is a lot of money, but they have a $14 billion budget.
8: Yeah,
1: I mean, you know, we as property owners, you know, we feel like we don't own the property because we still have to pay taxes every month. We still have to like almost pay rent to the county.
8: Juan, can I ask you, do you think you get what you pay for with your property taxes?
1: I think it's too much. I think it's overblown. I'm for firefighters. I'm for public safety, education, health. I like to see those things, but. You know, there is a lot of stuff with nonprofits and cultural things and like a whole bunch of things that may not be necessary. You know?
8: I appreciate it, Juan. Thank you so much for your call. I appreciate it. I want to read this note from Carmen Vasquez. She says, I'm now over 80. We have a family business. I'm retired now and I live in the South Miami Sunset area. I am voting for the greater property tax relief and homestead exemptions. I think local governments need to go on a diet. You have firemen retiring on over $100,000 a year pension. Also, our tax dollars are funding private charter schools. The cost of property taxes are pushing me out of my home. We now sold one home and live two generations under one roof. My brother Dennis is a retired veteran of Vietnam and lives in Orlando. He has a similar situation with his son, a West Point graduate. She did say she would have to lose libraries and services to do so. Thank you, Carmen. Let's go to Julia in Lake Mary. Julia, you're on the Florida Roundup.
2: Hi. Thanks for letting me talk. Yeah, can I jump right in?
8: Please do.
2: Okay, well, I'm actually very much opposed to Amendment 3. I am a homeowner in Florida. I'm in Seminole County. I figured out that because of the Save Our Homes cap that's been in place for many decades, when this goes through, I'm only going to save about $600 on my property tax bill. That's $50 a month. I would gladly pay $50 a month to have parks and rec and libraries and a public health department and a fire department that's fully funded and a police department that's fully funded and all of the wonderful things that the county government and my city government provide for me. And I think that if you took into account what it would cost to pay a private company for all the things that our local government supply to us, you'd see you'd be paying a heck of a lot more than anybody is on their property taxes. So I'm very strongly against Amendment 3, and I do hope that people in Miami-Dade who perhaps do have, you know, higher taxes because they have higher home values will take into account all the other counties. I mean, Florida's got 67 counties. They all have different needs. They all have different budgets. There are at least 14 counties, because I looked it up on a real estate firm's website, there are at least 14 counties where the typical home value is already under $175,000. So how much income is that county going to get if this goes through? And then the following year, I mentioned I'd only save like $600 a year when they pass the first year.
8: Uh-huh.
2: The second year, you know, they're going to raise it up again, and I'll have absolutely no additional savings from that, but they're going to have to cut even more. I mean, I figure the first year they'll cut out, as the other person was talking about, was, grants to nonprofits and arts and culture and parks and rec, which – they may not be the things that keep us alive, but they're the things that make life worth living. The second year, when they up at another $100,000 exemption to $250,000 that you don't have to pay anything on, where are they going to cut? I mean, the only thing that's going to be left are the things that keep us alive, like the public health department, the police department, the fire department, the paramedics.
8: Yeah,
2: this is a bad idea.
8: Well, I mean, Julia,
2: anyway at all, and it's a bad idea.
8: I really appreciate the insight. Thank you, Julia, and thank you to everyone who's called in and written. We will get to more of that after the break. We're going to talk to some folks from the library services that could be in jeopardy if Amendment 3 goes through. 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
5: The 50th anniversary Barberville Fall Jamboree is November 7th and 8th. I'm Ben Brotmarkle, and coming up on Florida Frontiers, the weekly radio magazine of the Florida Historical Society, will go to the Barberville Pioneer Settlement. We'll discuss Seminole Boys at Choctaw Academy and the African American community of Georgetown. That's Florida Frontiers, Friday night at 11 on WJCT News 89.9.
8: This is the Florida Roundup. I'm Carlton Gillespie. We're going to continue our conversation on the impact of Florida's Amendment 3. Here's what you've been saying. Christy in Tallahassee says, when a city of 24,000 people compensate their city manager $200,000 a year, that is a burden and a poor return on investment to taxpayers. This is just one of many examples. Jay in St. John says, so much wrong with Amendment 3. Tax reform deserves real data and public input. We didn't get it. However, it really amounts to a Tallahassee takeover of local government. The local property tax is the main revenue local voters control, and Amendment 3 shrinks it, constrains our spending, and lets Tallahassee dictate how the rest is spent. Well, one of those local constraints could impact your local public library or library system. So to talk about that, we've brought in Sarah Burris with Friends of the Bay County Public Libraries. Sarah, how are you?
6: Doing good. How are you?
8: I'm good also either. Joined by Aba Habib from Friends of the Miami-Dade Public Library. Hey.
7: Hi.
8: Sarah, I want to start with you. And before we talk about libraries, I want to make sure that you are hunkered down and have a plan for Hurricane Isaias. I know it's scheduled to make landfall west of you, but I assume you'll be feeling some big impacts.
6: We probably will. We're waiting for storm surge as well as possible tornadoes, but we've got plenty of snacks and ready to go.
8: Well, that's good to hear. I wish you and that community luck. Let's start with you. I mean, libraries are much more than just loaning out books.

0: Well, in addition to books, we've got programs, computers. Some people don't even have access to computers and Wi-Fi at home. So that is something that is heavily utilized in our public library. And then there's study spaces and reference assistance. It's a little bit of everything. It's a really very much a community hub. And it's in danger right now with Amendment 3.
1: Can you give us a sense of the size of your library system? How many, you know, how many branches, how many users?
0: Well, the main one that I'm going to focus on is the Bay County Public Library, which is the headquarters, but it is a 7-branch library system with a mobile library as well. And it's 3 counties. So, for example, if a county or two loses libraries, then Amendment 3 with budget cuts could also affect how much state funding we get if we lose branches. So everything's kind of like a dominoes effect in terms of our headquarters and how it affects other branches.
1: Mm-hmm. Ava, you are the head of the Friends of the Miami-Dade County Public Library System. That's the largest public library system in the state, right? Just how big is that?
2: Yes. So the Friends of the Miami-Dade Public Libraries, we support the 50-branch Miami-Dade Public Library System, which is the largest in the state and one of the largest in the country. And yeah, so 50 branches. We also have bookmobiles that do regular service in areas that do not have libraries, where we've had population booms. And the library system has not been able to acquire land to build a new library yet. And we also have a techno bus that does regular stops as well.
1: Did you estimate just how much funding you could possibly lose if Amendment 3 passes?
2: Sure. And so in Miami-Dade County, it's a little bit clearer cut because our library system has a millage, which means that for every $1,000 in taxable value, a homeowner typically pays about 28 cents that goes directly to the library. And in Miami-Dade County, that's about $42 a year for the average homeowner.
1: Sarah, is your library system funded the same way, or do you have a different mechanism? I understand it's different across the state.
0: It is, and every library itself is kind of funded differently, even within our library system. So for ours, it's really looking at Bay County itself, and it's projected to lose $36 million by 2028. And unfortunately, that's not going to cover your library services, Parks and Rec, your Bayway Transit. There's going to be a lot of services that are going to not fall within that budget, and it's just a numbers game.
1: Let's go to Daniel from Gainesville. He is on the phone. He wants to jump into this conversation. Daniel, go ahead.
3: Hi, thank you so much. First time caller. I just want to say that the best and most representative form of government is local government. This Amendment 3 will gut funding for local government. I'm glad that you had Miami-Dade Library on. They're one of the entities across the state level. Libraries will get gutted. Parks will get gutted. Funding for paving and fixing potholes will get funded. Basically, it takes away funding with no obvious replacement for being able to do any of that. And so it makes Florida a less inviting place for anybody to want to move to or live in, because all of the amenities that make it wonderful are potentially being stripped away. Final piece on that, some of the smaller rural communities could potentially face disincorporation because they could lose the majority of their funding and wouldn't be able to operate whatsoever. And these are communities that already potentially contract with their county for police and fire.
1: Right.
3: But that means that these smaller communities would have no representation for their people, their citizens that used to have a small city there, and may no longer exist after this Amendment 3 if it were to pass.
1: Well, thank you, Daniel. I appreciate the call. I want to read this from Adam in Broward. He says, I'm a big supporter of libraries. The first American library was established by Ben Franklin. Libraries are very democratic, but at risk under Amendment 3. In my view, libraries equal community. Libraries equal knowledge. Libraries equal sharing. The most common patrons are our youth and our seniors. And I want to make a shout out to the Friends of the Sterling Road Library in Hollywood because they do extraordinary things. Thank you, Adam. Ava, your response to Adam's note and to the call you heard from Daniel.
2: Yeah, I couldn't agree more. I think that libraries are the ultimate democratic institution in America. In Miami-Dade, many of our libraries are used as election polling sites. So we're looking at about a 20% cut across the board, which would include locations.
1: It'd be harder to vote.
2: It would be much harder to vote. And I think, you know, people turn to the library. It's not just on election day. People turn to the library for trusted information and access most of the time to internet. That's one of the biggest things that the library does is

0: kind of cover the digital divide in America. People who do not have access either to Wi-Fi, internet, or device itself. They go to the library to get those.
1: And it's difficult for public officials, and especially elected officials or employees, to support or oppose ballot amendments like this, but you are friends of the library, not library employees, so you have that capacity. To that end, you've created the Keep Libraries Funded, you know, to advocate for libraries on your behalf. Why, Ava, is this so galvanizing for libraries?
0: I think it's a really important moment for the library system, really across Florida. Yes, so Keep Libraries Funded, and we have a website, keeplibrariesfunded.org. So in Miami-Dade, we saw that this was coming, and really for us, we were able to do that math because of that millage. And other library systems across the state are in similar boats in terms of funding. They know it'll be a huge cut, but they don't know how much it will be. So for them, you know, they are not sure if they're, you know, they're coming behind emergency services, police, fire, hurricane relief, and they don't know what their system, what the impact will be, but they know it's going to be huge. And yes, we're all friends of groups and foundation groups because library employees, though their jobs may be at risk, they are not allowed to speak as government employees.
1: Right. Sarah, we've heard proponents of this amendment call in and say that they think government spending is out of control. They're seeing budgets go up and up and up. What do you say to those who are supporting the amendment for that reason? And could you give us an idea of what's been the trend line for library budgets in the last 5 to 10 years? Are they increasing their funding in the last period of time across the state or in your jurisdiction?
2: Well, I would say that I was a former librarian before being a president of the Friends, but so I know that libraries pinch pennies. We stretch the dollar the most that we can as the library services. And so libraries are actually one of the places that you see your tax dollars hard at work. I, as a stay-at-home mom, I save probably $2,000 a year, if not more, with programming and books and ebooks and board books. And so it's just been an asset, even not just working at the library, just as a community member. And every grant that is given to a library, they really make sure that each dollar is spent wisely and goes and stretches the longest and furthest it can. So libraries really are an asset to your community.
1: We have a caller in Miami. We've got Rhonda. Rhonda, go ahead. You're on the Florida Roundup.
3: Good afternoon. Thank you for taking my call. First of all, I want to say that this is a fully funded tax cut for the rich and the well-off. Taxes pay for services. We all know that we don't get things for free in life, that we have to pay for things that are really important. Don't be fooled. When you need first responders and the libraries that support our children and support services for disabled adults and also children and all of our community, you need to know that these things could be reduced or gone. Okay, so it's very important that we focus on that. We want to ask ourselves, how long do we want to be on 911 before help will arrive? Is somebody going to answer that phone? Is there going to be the resources we need to answer that phone? We need to know what is the relief that we can really get from insurance rates. That's where the meat and potatoes are. The insurance rates that all of us pay are extremely high, and we need to have something done with that. So we need to remember that insurance rates, homeowners insurance, programs that support people, these are important things. And it's going to be too late once they're gone. So please vote no on Amendment 3.
1: Well, thank you, Rhonda. We appreciate the call. Ava, I want to give you the last word here on Amendment 3. You've heard from pro and anti people. What are you feeling about the response you've heard today?
0: Sure. I think a lot of the commenters or callers that have that we've heard from have talked about the affordability crisis in Florida, and I absolutely could not agree. I am a homeowner myself. The pressure that people are feeling is real, but the amount of return that you get on your tax dollars and the services that you get, even if you never step foot inside of a library, you are benefiting from other people in your community stepping foot inside those places. And they really are just absolutely essential things in the community.
1: Ava Habib is the executive director of the Friends of the Miami-Dade Public Library, and Sarah Burris, president of the Friends of the Bay County Public Library. Ava, thank you for joining us. And Sarah, please stay safe.
2: Thank you.
1: This is the Florida Roundup. You're listening to the Florida Roundup from your Florida Public Radio station. Next week on the Florida Roundup, The Federal Government Accountability Office has released a report saying ICE wasted taxpayer dollars on its immigration detention facilities. That includes Florida's alligator Alcatraz. And we want to hear from you on the eve of early voting. How are you feeling about the midterms? But that's next week. This week, there was another turn in the Hope, Florida scandal. A district judge has expunged the grand jury report that leaked a few months ago that said the governor's administration misappropriated $10 million. Joining us to talk about the latest developments is Jeffrey Schwiers, the Orlando Sentinel's Tallahassee Bureau reporter. Jeffrey, thank you for joining us.
4: Thanks for having me. It's a pleasure to be here.
1: We appreciate you joining us, Jeffrey. Could you give us, just for our listeners, a brief recap of the scandal up to the judge's ruling this week before we talk about it? Get everybody a lay of the land of where we are.
4: Okay, so what came to light during a legislative session in 2025 was that $10 million that had originally been part of a Medicaid settlement agreement for overbilling from a company called Centene, that was supposed to go to the state, was diverted to the Hope Florida Foundation, which was a charity set up to support the Department of Children and Families efforts and the Hope Florida program that was championed by First Lady Casey DeSantis. Representative Alex Andrade held committee hearings on this and determined that there was enough evidence to show that there was a conspiracy to commit fraud to divert the $10 million of that $67 million settlement to political campaigns to defeat Amendment 3, which was a citizen initiative to legalize marijuana.
1: Right, that's not the Amendment 3 that we've been talking about. This is the Amendment 3 from 2024. Right. Okay, just want to be clear for everybody.
4: Yeah, that's a good distinction to make because we have that Amendment 3 on the ballot now, which would give people a huge homestead exemption, which you just already were talking about. Mm-hmm. Thank you. So anyway, he forwarded his findings to the state attorney, and the state attorney convened a grand jury to further investigate these allegations. And they came out with a report, which is called a presentment, that came short of indicting anybody. I mean, it described a conspiracy to divert taxpayer dollars for political purposes and named a lot of high-level public officials in the DeSantis administration without actually charging them with any crimes. Now, I can stop there, but I can
1: no. That's good. I think so. I think that's the key, right? Is that this grand jury report? Because this is central to the court's ruling this week. That grand jury report did not charge anyone with crimes. It stopped basically, like you said, just short. So, what did the judge's ruling this week say about that grand jury report?
4: Well, among other things, it said that the report was inconsistent with its own logic. In saying, you know, that there was this conspiracy and giving a bunch of definitions of what would amount to criminal charges and then deciding not to charge anybody, saying that they could not come up with the evidence to charge anybody with a crime because nobody either could remember who was responsible for, you know, coming up with the idea to divert those funds or nobody would claim responsibility themselves for doing so, which as the Orange County State Attorney Monique Worrell told me was ridiculous because that's what state attorneys do all the time. They charge people with crimes that they don't want to claim responsibility for.
1: So
4: now what the judge, I'm sorry, I was just going to say real quickly, what Judge Neff, who wrote the lead opinion on this said was that a grand jury may investigate and report, but may not declare conduct unlawful and then decline to charge, and may not condemn people by name without indicting them. So that was his main, you know, argument that they, and the main slap was the state, you know, basically impugned the reputation of several state officials without actually charging them. And then they released a confidential document that should never have been released, according to, you know, the ruling.
1: Yeah. So here's what DeSantis has said about the judge's ruling.
5: This process has now culminated in what I think is probably the biggest judicial smackdown that I have ever seen in my entire career as an elected official. All the narratives crashed and burned.
1: So, Jeffrey, he's claiming total victory, and in the 30 seconds we have left, and I'm sorry to keep you so short, should he be declaring victory? Is there not an investigation from Monique Worrell's office maybe hanging over his head here?
4: Well, I mean, that is still a possibility. And remember, expungement does not necessarily mean exoneration, and mm-hmm. there is, you know, an option to appeal this court's decision to the Florida Supreme Court. I don't know that they've made a decision on whether they want to do that or not. I will tell you, the court was pretty clear in also saying that they didn't make their case that the $10 million was misspent or misappropriated, that it certainly, you know, fell within the state's right to use that money as they saw fit.
1: All right, Jeffrey. So clearly a couple of turns left in this scandal. 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
9: 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He died in 2020 from complications of COVID. 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
1: This is the Florida Roundup. I'm Carlton Gillespie. Hurricane Isaias, the first hurricane of the Atlantic season, is expected to make landfall tonight. Meteorologist Megan Borowski from the Florida Public Radio Emergency Network brings us the latest forecast.
6: Hurricane Isaias, a Category 3 hurricane now moving northward through the Gulf, expected to make landfall near Pensacola sometime late tonight. We already have bands of showers working their way onshore to the panhandle, and that rainfall will continue throughout the day today. Flash flooding will be possible across the panhandle. In addition, storm surge amounts are going to start to peak later on today into tonight. Our peak storm surge for the Forgotten Coast west of the Emerald Coast, 5 to 7 feet. For parts of the Big Bend, 4 to 6 feet. The Nature Coast, 4 to 5 feet. And down toward the Tampa Bay area, 1 to 3 feet from Citrus County south to Hillsborough and Pinellas counties. Hurricane force winds will be felt closer to the core of the storm as it makes landfall later tonight, but tropical storm force winds will be possible across the panhandle as far east as the state capital. Isaias will depart northward, drawing a very humid air mass over our state tomorrow. Feeder bands of thunderstorms will be possible across the eastern panhandle and across the entire peninsula tomorrow. Some of those storms could produce very heavy rain rates. Flash flooding will be possible, and a few of those thunderstorms could produce tornadoes. Our highest risk for tornadoes will be across the eastern panhandle into the Big Bend. By Sunday, our rain chances continue across the peninsula and the eastern panhandle, but a drier air mass will begin to arrive to the western panhandle. By Monday, less humid air and blue skies for North Central Florida. By Tuesday, skies clear for the rest of the peninsula.
1: Rain chances will remain elevated through the weekend for much of the state. The wet weather could worsen a growing dengue outbreak in the Tampa Bay region, as rain can create additional breeding sites for the mosquitoes carrying the virus. The latest update from the Florida Department of Health says Hillsborough County has posted 259 confirmed cases since the first report in July. That's up 36 from last week. County Health Officer Carla Fry says the outbreak is neither ramping up nor wrapping up.
11: We have not seen what we call the epidemiology curve, you know, dip to show us that we are getting where we need to be.
1: She added that the statistics don't reflect the true number of cases.
11: We have so many folks who are walking around who have dengue. They're pretty much asymptomatic. They don't even know that they have it.
1: There are signs the spread may be pushing towards Pinellas County, which added 7 cases for a total of 20. Pinellas, Hillsborough, and Pasco County are all currently in a local state of emergency due to the growing case numbers. Statewide, 44 new cases were added, bringing the total to 296. In other health news, doctors, nurses, and parents from across Florida are weighing in on the state's proposal to remove vaccine requirements for students. From our partner station, Central Florida Public Media in Orlando, health reporter Joe Mario Pedersen tells us about a public meeting this week hosted by the Florida Department of Health.
12: The state is seeking to remove 4 shots required for school entry. The shots include vaccines that would prevent chickenpox, hepatitis B, pneumococcal conjugate, and Haemophilus influenza type B, also known as HIB. Florida residents gave their opinion about the removal of the mandates, including Florida resident Tara Hill, a mother of 4 unvaccinated children. She says this hearing wasn't about being for or against vaccines. It was about informed consent and giving parents the right to choose.
13: Where parents are empowered to research the many documented risks of vaccines and make the best choice for their own children without fear of being ostracized, demonized, or penalized by the state.
12: Speaking against the state's proposal was Maitland resident Kyle Honeycutter. He was joined by his 7-year-old daughter, Evelyn, who is a cancer survivor and medically vulnerable. Her dad said she could only attend class because her classmates were all vaccinated.
14: And somewhere in Florida today, another parent is sitting beside a hospital bed, holding their child's hand while they're undergoing treatment. Another family is doing everything they possibly can to keep that child safe. Those families are part of this conversation too.
12: Florida residents who weren't in attendance can still send comments to the state by email until October 19th. Joe Mario Pedersen in Orlando.
1: 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Rising electric bills in Florida have brought about debate on whether utilities should be using fossil fuels or renewable energy to more cheaply power our homes. In the second installment of the energy series from our partner station WUSF in Tampa, Jessica Mazaros breaks down the 2 options for us. And the answer is not as simple as you might think.
15: That's Tico, Tico, Tico, Tico.
6: 75-year-old Thaddeus Williams is sifting through months of electric bills strewn across his kitchen table.
15: This is ridiculous.
6: The single parent rents a 1920s 2-bed, 1-bath home in South Seminole Heights, which he's paid up to $340 to power for just a month. For this retired vet living off Social Security, electricity is his second highest expense after rent. Williams reads through the list of 10 or so charges on his Tampa electric bill.
15: What are all these charges and what electricity that I'm pulling from fuel charges, from the clean energy?
6: Like many Floridians, he pays for the fuel needed to make electricity, plus any clean energy upgrades that utilities make, like putting solar panels online. This brings up a huge debate happening across the state and beyond. Fossil fuels versus renewables to generate your electricity. Williams paid as high as almost $60 for a month of fuel this February, and nearly $7 for clean energy. In Florida, fuel typically means natural gas, which is mostly made of methane. It does burn cleaner than coal or oil, but still pollutes the atmosphere with heat-trapping gases.
15: You know, we're breathing all this stuff every day, this pollution. And the stuff that we're paying for is help killing us.
6: Plus, the cost is unpredictable, says Susan Glickman of the Clio Institute, a nonpartisan climate organization.
16: Hold on to your wallet, because gas prices have always been volatile.
6: Like 4 years ago, when natural gas prices doubled in the U.S. after Russia invaded Ukraine. Glickman says Florida is powered by up to 90% natural gas. She'd like to see that totally replaced by solar energy.
16: Solar is cheaper, and you're taking out the fuel cost. We could be doing so much better if there was a push to take advantage of the sunshine.
17: While Florida's major investor-owned utilities are bringing more solar online, they say they won't rely on solar panels 100% of the time.
18: It's only generating electricity when the sun is shining.
17: Andrew Sutton is with Florida Power and Light. FPL, along with Duke Energy Florida and Tampa Electric, use what's called a fuel mix, which includes things other than solar to stabilize the grid, primarily natural gas, or in some instances, nuclear, oil, or coal. On average, utilities generate about 10% of their energy from solar. And even though they all have plans to expand, they say it will never be a primary source.
18: If it's not natural gas, then it will be something else that does provide that 24/7 reliability.
17: Solar could be stored in giant batteries to use 24/7, but Duke Energy's Anna Gibbs says it would require a lot of land. She says it takes 10 acres just to support 100 megawatts of battery storage, which equates to about 2 hours of power.
19: Right now, we absolutely have to have natural gas until the technology catches up.
17: Glickman with the Clio Institute doesn't agree with the utility's arguments against relying totally on solar.
16: It's in many ways sort of a propaganda because we see many other countries meeting huge, significant portions of their energy need with solar and now with battery storage coming online at a reasonable cost. That's just simply not true anymore.
17: Germany and Japan, for example, are quickly growing their battery storage capacities, although both countries still use fossil fuels as part of their fuel mixes. When asked if bringing more solar onto the grid actually lowers your energy bill, TECO's Sherry Jacobs says,
20: "The answer is yes. It's reflected in fuel."
17: So the more solar utilities use, the less fuel they have to buy. It's important to note that while customer fuel charges may go down, clean energy transition costs could go up at the same time. Florida's consumer advocate, appointed by the legislature, says solar adoption by major utilities hasn't really played out the way people think.
21: This utopia where we're living in just the solar and renewable world is not reality.
17: Walt Trierweiler with the Office of Public Counsel says adding solar to the grid has sometimes increased fossil fuel usage along with people's bills. That's because solar only works in the sunshine, so utilities also add combustion turbines to burn more natural gas.
21: They're expensive. They burn a lot of fuel, but it's a way to bring up your power levels in a hurry or to address peak loads effectively.
17: So fossil fuels are needed to meet the 24/7 demand. Right now, solar is not necessarily replacing fossil fuels. It's being used to expand the grid, to provide more energy. Trierweiler says solar could potentially replace fossil fuels if battery storage is incorporated to meet grid demands. But
21: now it's been more expensive than traditional fossil.
17: The price of battery storage has been coming down, though. Then there's the personal option for some homeowners who can afford the installation, rooftop solar. Some pay just the base rate needed to be connected to the grid, which can be around $30 a month or less. Federal tax incentives made it easier to afford the upfront cost of solar panels, but that program ended this year. For renters like Thaddeus Williams, solar was never an option. His bill is directly tied to any decisions made by utilities and their regulators. Being on a fixed income, he says the monthly charges for things like fuel and clean energy are needed elsewhere.
15: Put more food in our house, put more gas in my car.
17: For now, he has to make some tough financial decisions to pay for his family's basic needs. I'm Jessica Mazaros in Tampa.
1: Finally, this week on the Florida Roundup. 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The program's Technical Director is MJ Smith. 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
26: He was leaving the recording studio when a drunk driver changed his life. How a singer-songwriter is finding his way back to music after a traumatic brain injury. On the next, What's Health Got to Do with It?
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28: From WHYY in Philadelphia, this is Fresh Air. I'm David Bean Cooley. Today, we celebrate the late singer-songwriter John Prine, who would have turned 80 this weekend. He died 6 years ago of complications from COVID-19. John Prine never had a hit record, but was known for his evocative songs, often recorded by others, including Hello in There and Angel from Montgomery. We'll listen back to Terry's interview with John Prine from 2018 when he had released his final studio album, Tree of Forgiveness. It was his first album after his voice had been changed by cancer.
29: Yeah, it dropped down lower and it feels friendlier to me, so I can actually sit in the studio and listen to my singing play back before I run the other way.
28: And Justin Chang reviews the new film, Fjord, starring Sebastian Stan. First, the news.
16: Live from NPR News, I'm Lakshmi Singh. Hurricane Isaias is gaining strength in the warm Gulf of Mexico and is forecast to make landfall as early as tonight on the northern Gulf Coast. NPR's Debbie Elliott reports it's now a powerful Category 3 hurricane packing 120-mile-per-hour winds.
30: National Hurricane Center Director Michael Brennan says Isaias is on track to hit northwest Florida.
31: This powerful hurricane expected to make landfall this evening into the late night hours and then move quickly inland across portions of the Florida Panhandle and up into Alabama as we go through the overnight hours into Saturday.
30: He says hazards will be a storm surge of 6 to 9 feet, damaging winds, and rainfall up to 15 inches. Brennan says expect widespread power outages, tornadoes, and flash flooding as the storm moves inland over the southeastern U.S. Isaias is the first hurricane of the Atlantic season, which has until now been dampened by a strong El Nino weather pattern. Debbie Elliott, NPR News, Crestview, Florida.
16: The Chicago Bears are paying tribute to an NFL giant, affectionately known as Iron Mike, and the coach. Mike Ditka died this morning at the age of 86. On the website, the team says Ditka had an immeasurable impact on the Bears organization over decades as a player, coach, and ambassador. He led the team to a Super Bowl victory after the 1985 season. 3 years later, rather in 1988, he was inducted into the NFL Hall of Fame, where he delivered a brief speech.
32: In life, many men have talent, but talent in itself is no accomplishment. Excellence in football and excellence in life is bred when men recognize their opportunities and then pursue them with a passion.
16: The team also writes of Ditka's larger-than-life personality being captured in commercials and TV programs such as Cheers, Saturday Night Live, and L.A. Law.
2: Israel has firmly condemned the decision to award South African human rights pioneer and judge Navi Pillay the Nobel Peace Prize. Pillay recently oversaw the UN Commission report that concluded Israel committed genocide in Gaza. Here's NPR's Kat Lonsdorf.
4: When the UN Commission released its report last year, Pillay said, quote, "It is clear that there is an intent to destroy the Palestinians in Gaza through acts that meet the criteria set forth in the Genocide Convention." She said the responsibility for such actions lies with the highest Israeli authorities. Israel has strongly rejected those findings. In reaction to Pillay's award, Israeli Prime Minister Benjamin Netanyahu said the Nobel Committee has, quote, "lost its moral compass," while Israel's foreign ministry said the committee was rewarding, quote, "the biggest lie of the 21st century." Pillay has been a judge on several international criminal courts overseeing many issues. The Nobel Committee's announcement of the prize made no mention of Israel. Kat Lonsdorf, NPR News, Tel Aviv.
16: It's NPR.
5: And this is WJCT News 89.9 in Jacksonville. Good afternoon. I'm Sid Hoskinson. It's 4 minutes past one. Doctors, nurses, and parents clashed over Florida's push to remove some vaccine requirements for students. Joe Mario Pedersen reports on the Florida Department of Health's meeting on Thursday.
6: The state is seeking to remove 4 shots required for school entry. The shots include vaccines that would prevent chickenpox, hepatitis B, pneumococcal conjugate, and Haemophilus influenza type B, also known as HIB. Florida residents gave their opinion about the removal of the mandates, including Florida resident Tara Hill, a mother of 4 unvaccinated children. She says this hearing wasn't about being for or against vaccines. It was about informed consent and giving parents the right to choose.
7: Where parents are empowered to research the many documented risks of vaccines and make the best choice for their own children without fear of being ostracized, demonized, or penalized by the state.
6: Speaking against the state's proposal was Maitland resident Kyle Honeycutter. He was joined by his 7-year-old daughter, Evelyn, who is a cancer survivor and medically vulnerable. Her dad said she could only attend class because her classmates were all vaccinated.
9: And somewhere in Florida today, another parent is sitting beside a hospital bed, holding their child's hand while they're undergoing treatment. Another family is doing everything they possibly can to keep that child safe. Those families are part of this conversation too.
6: Florida residents who weren't in attendance can still send comments to the state by email until October 19th. Joe Mario Pedersen in Orlando.
5: Rain and thunderstorms in our overnight forecast, lows in the mid-70s. Tomorrow, partly sunny but windy, with showers and thunderstorms likely. Highs tomorrow in the low to mid-80s. 79 degrees in Jacksonville.
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28: This is Fresh Air. I'm David Biancooley.

singer-songwriter John Prine isn't around to celebrate what would have been his 80th birthday tomorrow. He died 6 years ago of complications from COVID-19. But it's being celebrated in a big way anyway, by family and friends, in a 5-day series of events in and around Chicago that have begun already, held in support of the family's Hello in There Foundation. Last night, a tribute concert was held, hosted by John C. Reilly, featuring the songs of John Prine as sung by Steve Earle, Margot Price, and others. Documentary showings and other events continue this weekend, and today we'll add our own voice to the mix by honoring John Prine's music and legacy on today's Fresh Air. John Prine was born in 1946 in Maywood, Illinois. After a stint in the Army in West Germany, he settled in the Chicago suburbs in the late 1960s, attending folk music classes while working as a mailman. He wrote his first songs while delivering the mail, and eventually appeared at an open mic night at the Fifth Peg, a local folk club, to sing some of them. That led to more performances and a summertime weekend gig. At one of those shows, an audience member who caught his act was a local film critic who had gotten his reviewing job at the Chicago Sun-Times a few years earlier. His name was Roger Ebert, and the story he wrote in 1970, John Prine's first review in print, captured the artist perfectly and helped him draw larger audiences. Ebert wrote, "He appears on stage with such modesty, he almost seems to be backing into the spotlight." But Ebert added that Prine's music and lyrics were quite special. "Prine's songs are all original, and he only sings his own," Ebert said, adding that he's closer to Hank Williams than to Roger Williams, closer to Dylan than to Oakes. Ebert noted Prine's ability in his lyrics to sketch a character in just a few words, and singled out with praise some of the very songs that would appear on Prine's first album the next year, becoming instant classics. "Hello in There," "Angel from Montgomery," and "Sam Stone," the story of a Korean War veteran who returns home with a purple heart, shrapnel in his knee, and a morphine addiction.

Roger Ebert wasn't the only one to note the exceptional talents of John Prine. Fellow singers and songwriters paid particular attention. Kris Kristofferson, after seeing one performance, championed Prine and helped him get his recording contract. Johnny Cash praised him early and often, as did Bob Dylan. And a year after John Prine's first album was released, Bette Midler took one of the songs on it and showcased it on her own breakout first album, The Divine Miss M. The song she championed was an ode to old people, one of the songs Ebert had loved so much. Hello in there. So

After that exposure, John Prine attained even more notice and performed and recorded music the rest of his life. 18 studio albums in all, 5 live albums, and countless concert appearances, where fellow musicians continued to seek him out and perform alongside him. Performers such as Bonnie Raitt, who once joined Prine on stage to turn his solo recording, Angel from Montgomery, into a very memorable duet.

0: Over the years, John Prine clearly lost the onstage shyness Roger Ebert had witnessed in the 23-year-old neophyte performer. By the time he was introducing such comic compositions as The Other Side of Town in his concerts, his setup was as funny and as self-assured as the song itself.
1: This is a song about a man who's developed a special ability over a number of years. He's able to travel in his mind, particularly when his wife just goes on just a little bit too long about something that he hasn't done. I read about this guy.

0: Find a road to spare. You might think I'm listening to your grocery list, but I'm a leaning on a jukebox and I'm about halfway there.
1: John Prine released his final studio album, The Tree of Forgiveness, in 2018, after surviving a bout with cancer. He won 4 Grammy Awards over his 5-decade career. In 2020, the Grammys honored him with its Lifetime Achievement Award. John Prine died that year after contracting COVID-19. But in his final album, he offered some last words on the subject in a typically sly song called When I Get to Heaven.
0: When I get to heaven, I'm gonna shake God's hand, thank him for more blessings than one man can stand. Then I'm gonna get a guitar and start a rock and roll band. Check into a swell hotel. Ain't the afterlife grand? And then I'm gonna get a car.

0: Terry Gross spoke to John Prine in 2018, just after the release of that final album. After a quick break, we'll hear excerpts from that interview. This is Fresh Air.
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0: This is Fresh Air. Today we're celebrating John Prine. The late singer, songwriter, and guitarist would have turned 80 this weekend. He died of complications from COVID-19 in 2020. Terry interviewed Prine in 2018 after he recorded his final album, The Tree of Forgiveness. They started with the song Summer's End, co-written by Pat McLaughlin. Brandi Carlile sings backup vocals.

0: That's John Prine from his new album, The Tree of Forgiveness. John Prine, welcome to Fresh Air. It is a pleasure to have you here. Is there a story behind that song?
1: Well, the big story behind that particular song, Summer's End, first of all, it's my favorite track from The Tree of Forgiveness. You know, it just came out so pretty. A good buddy of mine, Pat McLaughlin, and I wrote that song. And we've been writing together. We've been friends longer than this, but we've been writing together since my Missing Years record in 91. And it's just uncanny the way we write together. I mean, we can finish each other's sentences, you know. I'll just throw an image at him and he comes back with one. And we don't really decide what the subject is that we're writing about. We just kind of go with whatever sounds good and feels good to both of us. And the fact that that song ended, like, that's how we approached it, and it ended up as pretty as it did, and as lonesome and many other things, was a surprise to me, because we were literally going, like, it was like ping pong. We were going back and forth with each line in the song.
0: What about the melody?
1: The melody is just another simple John Prine patented melody. I mean, all I'm trying to do is play a freight train, I think. I just pick up the, yeah, that's how I learned to finger pick, was I learned how to finger pick playing, trying to pick like Elizabeth Cotton and Mississippi John Hurt. So much so that I used to put myself, when I was 14 years old, I'd sit in the closet in the dark in case I ever went blind to see if I could play.
0: Wow. That's pretty strange.
1: So, yeah, you're telling me.
0: So can you do it? I mean, do you ever have to look down at your fingers when you're playing?
1: I can't. My belly's too big.
0: Ha.
1: I can't see. I can't see my hands. Good thing I practiced in the dark.
0: You've been through a lot in the past few years. You've had neck cancer and lung cancer. Can we talk about how you were able to get back into shape to be able to perform and tour? I mean, the neck surgery severed nerves in your tongue. It damaged salivary glands. Did you have to learn to sing or speak again?
1: I had to do some... They gave me a speech therapist. That was part of the therapy when I was just getting over the initial surgery, the neck surgery. That was a pretty big surgery. It was my first really big surgery, and it was a big one. And I didn't realize I had any slur in my speech whatsoever, but it killed some of the nerves in your tongue, and it kind of made you have, I guess they would call it like lazy, you know, where your tongue would just go to one side naturally, and you'd slur some of your words. So I did some speech therapy, but I told when I was going in for that surgery, I had talked to the surgeon and the radiologist, and they had to do a lot of radiation on my throat, right across my vocal cords. And the radiologist was explaining to me he was going to make a shield for my vocal cords. And I said, have you ever heard me sing? I said, if you leave me with something, if I can make a noise, I said, I'll come out with a voice on the other end, you know? And the surgeon told me my golf swing would improve after surgery. And I said, I hate golf. So at least they left me with a voice to sing. I think it improved my voice, if anything. I had always had a hard time listening to my singing before my surgery.
0: So you got a new voice and you feel different about it?
1: Yeah, it dropped down lower and it feels friendlier to me. So I can actually sit in the studio and listen to my singing played back before I run the other way.
0: That's really surprising, I think. Do you feel like your voice sounds more lived in than it did before? I've heard singers complain that they've been through so much and you don't hear it in their voice. You know, that they feel you don't hear it, that their voice doesn't sound as troubled as they feel or as worn as they feel or as experienced as they feel.
1: Well, with me, my early recordings, I had a difficult time listening back to them because I was so nervous. I was kind of thrown into, I didn't expect to do this for a living, to be a recording artist. I was just playing music for the fun of it and writing songs to, that was kind of my escape, you know, from the humdrum of the world. And everything happened so fast for me that I became a recording artist before I knew it. And I just, when I would listen to my old records, I'd just hear this young, extremely nervous fella that made me want to run out of the room, you know, rather than listen to what he had to say.
0: Hmm. So, you know, in addition to the neck surgery that you had for cancer, a few years later you had lung cancer and you had an operation on one of your lungs. So what was it like to learn how to be able to get enough breath to support your singing?
1: Well, I had, luckily I had a friend who was a trainer, you know. He individually trained people for either weight loss and stuff like that. We were friends. We just liked to get together and BS, you know. And he, when I told him I had to get the surgery, he volunteered to come to our house and help me get back in shape to get on the road. He had me running up and down our staircase three times. Then he'd put a guitar around my neck, and I'd sing three songs without taking a breath. You know, and this was all after losing half a lung. And that, I didn't know I could train like that. My wife didn't either, you know, because I hadn't previously put that much into training before.
0: I like that, but because it's tailored to who you are and what you do, as opposed to giving you, you know, just the standard exercises.
1: Exactly. And I'm no good with that. If somebody tells me to work or exercise, I go the other way. I'll come up with an excuse.
0: So one more thing about the surgeries. I know you knew Roger Ebert, and he gave a boost to your career really early on. Before anybody knew you, he gave you a great review when you were just performing in Chicago before you'd recorded. And I don't know if you remain close, but he had cancer, and he had jaw surgery that basically left him unable to speak. I was wondering if you communicated with him at all about your surgery. I think he would have still been alive.
1: Well, after Roger initially got, sick, I had played a show, and him and his wife came to it. And this was after my surgery. This was when I was out touring Behind the Missing Years. And we got to talk a little bit, but obviously it was a social situation. You know, it was more like we looked at each other like we're members of the club, you know, both having been through our surgeries.
0: Yeah.
1: Him even more so. He was really, at the particular time that he wrote a review on me, I was a mailman still. And I was just singing this one night a week in the Chicago club, the Fifth Peg on West Armitage. And Roger had walked out on a movie that he was supposed to review for the next day. This was a Thursday night, and Friday was the big day for the entertainment section in Chicago Sun-Times. And Roger's reviews, he always got his own page, the back page of the entertainment section. And he, instead of reviewing the movie, he said he walked into this pub to get a beer because the popcorn was too salty in the movie theater. And somebody told him to go in the back room and listen to this kid. I was the kid. And he wrote a full page on singing mailman delivers the message. I think it was the headline.
0: That's great.
1: And I never had an empty seat after that. Wow. And I was still, like I say, I was still making my living as a mailman. And I was singing after that three nights a week and two shows a night. And there was a line outside. And things just got better from then on.
0: This would have been about what, 1969?
1: Late 1970.
0: Okay.
1: Early 71 is when I got my record contract. And mm-hmm. I had a record come out by August of 71. Things happen really fast.
2: 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I'm David Bianculli, and this is Fresh Air.

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9: This is Fresh Air. I'm TV critic David Biancooley. Today, we're celebrating the life and music of John Prine on the eve of what would have been his 80th birthday. Prine died of complications from COVID-19 in 2020. He was an inspiration to his peers, including Bob Dylan, and to a younger generation of musicians, among them Phoebe Bridgers and Jason Isbell. In 2016, he was honored by the writers' organization PEN for Lyrics of Literary Excellence. Let's get back to Terry's 2018 conversation with John Prine. He had just released his final album, The Tree of Forgiveness.
10: So let's talk about your background. You grew up in Maywood, Illinois. Was that like a small town outside of Chicago?
11: Yeah, it's an old suburb, you know, almost old as the city itself. It was right next to the suburb Oak Park where Hemingway is from. And there was a stark difference between Maywood and Oak Park. Maywood was like full of minorities, you know. My mother and father came up from Kentucky and settled in Maywood because it was they had the American Can Company there. My dad got a job there in the 30s and helped organize the Steelworkers Union.
10: So was your father from Paradise, West Kentucky?
11: He was actually born down the road in Mercer, Kentucky, but he ended up over in Paradise because his father was a carpenter, and he'd work like he'd stay 3 months in a town, rent a house, and when the job was done, he'd pull his family up and move to the next town. My dad went to something like 11 different elementary schools and many different high schools, too, because his father moved around so much. But when he would get jobs, when my grandfather would get a job and didn't want to uproot my father would end up in Paradise with all of his cousins from the Smith side of the family. My mother was born and raised in Paradise.
10: So you have a pretty famous song called Paradise.
11: Right.
10: That's about Paradise, Kentucky, and how beautiful it is, and how the main character in your song wants to go back there, but his father tells him that it's basically too late because it's been hauled away by the coal trains. Did you see that happen to Paradise?
11: I was in the Army, and my dad sent me a newspaper clipping because he knew how much I liked Paradise when we would go there. In my childhood, we would go there as often as we could to see my mother's sisters and my dad's family. And so he sent me this clipping and said, that's it, Paradise is gone. You know, they bought up the town, tore the town down, and strip mined the whole area. Well, and so I wrote the song probably just after I got out of the Army. I wrote it for my dad. I realized that years later that I just wanted my dad to... I put him in the song so he would know I was a country songwriter. He was a huge country music fan, and I used to sing Hank Williams Sr. stuff for him, and Ernest Tubb and Roy Cuff. I put on a little show for him when I first learned to play guitar.
10: So let's hear Paradise, and this is from your 1971 debut album, John Prine.

0: So that's John Prine's famous song Paradise from his 1971 debut album called John Prine. So you grew up with a lot of country music because of your father. Did you? It sounds like you turned toward it as opposed to rebelling against it.
1: Oh, yeah. I mean, I grew up with rock and roll. But when I learned how to play the guitar, it was from my oldest brother, Dave. Dave is 10 years older than me, and he taught himself how to play fiddle and mandolin and guitar and banjo. And so he came from like an old-timey country music thing. And also he was big into the folk boom of the early 60s. And so when he taught me to play guitar, that's the kind of music I learned to play, because that's what he taught me. He gave me a Carter Family record, and I learned all those songs. And not too long after that, I started writing when I was 14. And my melodies always came out like old-timey country stuff.
0: Mm-hmm.
1: And at the same time, I was trying to please my dad. I wanted to sing some of his favorite songs that he listened to the radio on. And so I learned an entire Hank Williams Sr., an album, a live record with all the stage patter in between. And I used to repeat the patter in between the songs. You know, I did everything but skip when the record was skipped. I learned it, you know, verbatim.
0: Your father died when he was 55. He had a massive heart attack on the front porch of your home. How old were you when that happened?
1: I was 24, and my first record was a month away from being released.
0: Oh, so he never heard it?
1: No, I borrowed a tape recorder from another family, and I had a quarter-inch tape, and I took it to the house, and I played that record for him. And the last song on the record was Paradise. So when that song came on, he got up and walked into the dining room. It was dark in there. And he sat in the dining room while Paradise played. And he came back in the room afterwards, and I asked him how come he left the room when I called it his song, because he knew it was his story. And he said he wanted to pretend it was on the jukebox. But I think he just didn't want to see me, with tears in his eyes. It wasn't like he was in a sick man, like in the hospital or anything. He had a massive heart attack out, sitting out on the front porch watching the cars go by.
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2: This is Fresh Air. Today, we're remembering the late singer-songwriter and guitarist John Prine. Tomorrow would be his 80th birthday. He died in 2020 from complications of COVID-19. Let's get back to the 2018 interview Terry recorded with him after the release of his final album, The Tree of Forgiveness.
0: So when you returned from being in the military and serving in West Germany, you moved to Chicago. You moved from a suburb outside of Chicago to Chicago, and you became a mailman there. What neighborhoods did you deliver mail to?
1: Oh, no, I became a mailman in the suburbs.
0: Oh, it was in the suburbs. Oh.
1: Yeah, I never moved into Chicago. I stayed in the suburbs till I moved to Nashville.
0: Oh, I didn't realize that.
1: I was 10 miles directly from the lakefront. That's how close Maywood was to the edge of Chicago. We grew up on Madison Avenue, which is the dividing line between North Chicago and North Side and the South Side. So we grew up going both Cubs and Sox games.
0: So did you still live with your parents when you came back from the military?
1: No, I got married while I was in the service. And I married an Italian-American girl. She was my high school girlfriend. And we lived in Melrose Park, the Italian community that bordered Maywood.
0: How long did the marriage last?
1: That one lasted... Yikes.
0: I like you were saying that one last.
1: Well, I've been married 3 times.
0: You're right. But
1: yeah, that was 13 years.
0: Mm-hmm. That's pretty long. So,
1: thanks. Congratulations.
0: Well, you've been married to your wife now for over 20 years.
1: Yeah, 23.
0: Yeah. So, was being a mailman a good job for somebody who was writing songs in their spare time?
1: It was great because there's really not much to do when you're a mailman. I mean, so maybe some mailmen make it into an actual job, but once you're out there on the same streets every day and you recognize the houses, you know you're on the right street, you just go out there and stick the mail in the mailbox. And in other words, I used to liken my mail route to a library with no books. It was like my imagination was free to roam the whole time I was on the mail route. I wrote a lot of my first record walking down the mail route.
0: Was that like maybe a good thing that your body was kind of occupied with walking the mail route, but your mind was free to think about lyrics without having to sit in a chair?
1: Because your mind didn't want to be thinking about the weather.
0: Well,
1: and the
0: dog.
1: Okay. You know, I mean, it's a jungle out there, really. I was never so happy as the day I left the post office.
0: The dark. What time were you delivering mail?
1: Dogs.
0: Oh, dogs. The dogs.
1: Yeah, the ones that bite. Yeah.
0: Oh, yeah. Were you bitten?
1: yes. Yeah. I got bitten in the best possible place.
0: Uh-oh.
1: And ripped my pants, and I had to go over to ER. That was really embarrassing, having a mailman outfit on with the ass or your pants tore out, you know, in a dog bite. You look like a cartoon.
0: Yeah, I think I've seen that cartoon.
1: And there you go. I was the cartoon.
0: So I want to close with another song from your new album. And I can't decide whether to play Boundless Love or I Have Met My Love Today. Do you want to choose one from those two?
1: Well, yeah, Boundless Love. I got an interesting story about.
0: Tell me.
1: I wrote that with three buddies of mine, David Ferguson, Dan Auerbach from Black Keys, and Pat McLaughlin, the fellow I mentioned earlier that we wrote for about 30 years now together. Anyway, the four of us thought it would be a good idea to get together and try and write some songs. I think specifically we were going to write them for Dan Auerbach's solo project. He's got 2 solo records out now. And we wrote 6 songs in 2 days. And I didn't think any of the songs were for me. I thought we were writing them for Dan. And one of the songs was the song Boundless Love. And Dan didn't record it when he went in to do his solo project. So I looked at it when I was trying to gather songs up for the Tree of Forgiveness. And I liked the song, except I didn't think it was enough of me in it, like John Prine in it. So I called up Dan and said, I'm going to John Prine this song up. And he said, what do you mean? And I said, well, instead of the word food, I'm going to put frying pork chops in. And I said, and I got the whole thing. I want to replace the whole second verse with my old heart. It's like a washing machine bounces around till my soul comes clean. So Dan laughed, and that's what I did, is I just John Prine the song up, and it came out really pretty. And now I consider it kind of my song for my wife, Fiona, Boundless Love.
0: Well, let's hear it. And John Prine, it's been a great pleasure to talk with you. Thank you so much.
1: Thank you, Terry. I woke up this morning to a garbage truck. Looks like this old horseshoe's done running out of luck. If I came home, would you let me in? Fry me some pork chops and forgive my sin.

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And when I'm clean and hung out to dry, I'm gonna make you laugh until you cry.

John Prine speaking with Terry Gross, recorded in 2018. A new collection of John Prine's music is out today. It's called Found Dogs and includes alternate takes, acoustic solo performances, and 5 previously unreleased Prine originals. Let's close with the last song Prine ever recorded, which was released 2 months after his death in 2020. It's called I Remember Everything, and it was recorded in his living room.

grass holds a special place for me. And I remember every town and every hotel room and every song I ever sang on a guitar out of tune. I remember everything

0: like roses miss their dew.
1: That's John Prine singing I Remember Everything, written with his longtime friend and writing partner, Pat McLaughlin. Coming up, Justin Chang reviews the new film Fjord, starring Sebastian Stan and Renata Reinsve. 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
1: This is Fresh Air. The new drama Fjord takes place in a small Norwegian town in which a recently arrived couple, played by Sebastian Stan and Renata Reinsve, suddenly stands accused of abusing their children. The film, which won the top prize at this year's Cannes Film Festival, is the latest work from the Romanian director Cristian Mungiu, known for his acclaimed dramas like Graduation and 4 months, 3 weeks, and 2 days. Fjord opens in theaters this week. Our film critic, Justin Chang, has this review.
5: The gifted Romanian writer-director Cristian Mungiu makes tense, realist thrillers that lay bare his country's history of corruption and authoritarianism. In Beyond the Hills, he took aim at intolerance within the Romanian Orthodox Church. In his 2007 masterpiece, 4 months, 3 weeks, and 2 days, he laid bare the cruelties of the communist dictatorship in the late 1980s. That film won the Palme d'Or at Cannes and announced Mungiu as a major international talent. A few months ago, Mungiu won a second Palme d'Or for his new drama, Fjord, which in many ways marks something of a departure. It's his first movie shot outside Romania, but even in a fresh setting, his eye for institutional oppression and hypocrisy is as sharp as ever. Sebastian Stan and Renata Reinsve give superb performances as a married couple, Mihai and Lisbeth Gheorghiu, who have just moved from Romania to a small town nestled among the fjords and mountains of Norway. They have 5 children. The oldest is in high school, the youngest still in diapers. They're also strictly observant Christians. In this scene, which features mostly English and some Romanian dialogue, they're singing hymns at home with some church friends when they get a visit from a friendly neighbor, Mia, and her teenage daughter, Nora.

0: Questo ce l'è.
1: Hello.
2: Hi.
1: Are we interrupting?
2: No, please come in.
1: Come in here, come and greet your new neighbors.
2: Hello.
1: We brought some gifts for the newcomers.
3: Oh, we're so
4: nice.
5: The townspeople are welcoming at first, and Munju uses wide shots and long takes to immerse us in this open, bustling community. But things get unfriendly fast for the Gyorgyus. One day, a school administrator notices that their eldest daughter, Elia, has bruises on her back, and overhears her and her brother talking about having been disciplined by their parents. A call is made to Child Protective Services, and with dizzying speed, the five Gyorgyu children, including the baby, are taken away from their parents and placed in foster care. The rest of the film follows Mihai and Lisbeth's efforts to get their kids back, pitting them against an unyielding Norwegian legal system. In the testimonies that emerge, we learn that one of their children had expressed anti-LGBTQ opinions in class. This raises the question of whether the Gyorgyus were targeted for abusing their children, which they vehemently deny, or for refusing to adopt the progressive, secular humanist values of their new home country. For all the acclaim and awards it's received, Fjord has proven remarkably divisive for a Munju movie. Although the story was inspired by a widely publicized case from 2015, involving a Romanian-Norwegian family that endured a similar ordeal, some critics have accused the film of reducing the European welfare state to a strawman villain, an overreaching government entity that denies parents due process. Others have claimed that such responses merely prove Munju's point about the intolerance of the left and how tribalism and racial and religious discrimination can arise even in ostensibly inclusive communities. For my part, I found Fjord to be a blatantly yet skillfully manipulative drama that craftily withholds as much information as it reveals. Munju traffics in ambiguity, sometimes to the point of coyness. The episodes of alleged physical abuse are strategically obscured or kept off screen. A plausible alternate explanation for Elia's bruises emerges, but it's never confirmed. Fascinatingly, the kids themselves never come right out and say whether they've been physically abused, and their silence on the matter feels dramatically evasive, but also, from a parent's perspective, eerily fitting. It's as if the film were saying that, with or without state interference, our children begin to become unknowable, drifting away from us the moment they're born. I thought a lot about my own kids while watching Fjord, and the outrage I'd feel if they were taken away from me. I also sifted through my complicated feelings about my own distant evangelical Christian upbringing. Stan and Reinsve's performances, full of tightly controlled sorrow and fury, make it easy to feel for Mihai and Lisbeth, and to believe that they're genuinely good, loving parents, whether or not you share the rigidity of their beliefs. And I suspect that, deep down, it's that rigidity that Munju takes the most issue with. It's no accident that the most sympathetic character here is that friendly neighbor, Mia, who turns out to be an attorney and agrees to represent the parents in court, noting at one point that she feels a moral obligation to defend the minority. Mia, for her part, isn't religious. Yet she's one of the few characters here who fully embraces the biblical commandment to love thy neighbor.
6: Justin Chang is a film critic for The New Yorker. He reviewed Fjord. On Monday's show, Mahershala Ali. In his new film, Your Mother, Your Mother, Your Mother, he plays a devout Muslim father of three who also is a professional killer and suddenly is left to care for his children after his wife dies. Ali won Academy Awards for Moonlight and Green Book, becoming the first Muslim actor to win an acting Oscar. Hope you can join us. 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Fresh Air's executive producer is Sam Brigger. Our senior producer today is Teresa Madden. Our technical director and engineer is Audrey Bentham. Our interviews and reviews are produced and edited by Phyllis Myers, Roberta Shurrock, Anne-Marie Baldonado, Lauren Krenzel, Monique Nazareth, Thea Challoner, Susan Yakundi, Anna Bauman, and Nico Gonzalez-Whistler. Our digital media producer is Molly C.B. Nesper. Our social media video producer is Hillary Kissinger. For Terry Gross and Tanya Mosley, I'm David Biancula.

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8: Why do some breakthrough ideas escape the lab and others don't? I'm Flora Lixman, and this is Science Friday. Artist and musician David Byrne is here to talk ideas, especially why some ideas go dormant and how they wake up.
9: Everybody loves the story of a resurrection, a return. Somebody who's forgotten, and then suddenly we realize, no, this person was a great artist. We love those kind of stories, and I'm no different.
8: And a geologic cycle that connects the globe, but often gets wiped off the map. Dust.
10: Millions and millions and millions of tons of dust at any one moment in time, just floating around.
8: Plus, a look at the new mRNA flu vaccine now out in some pharmacies. That's after this.
11: Live from NPR News, I'm Lakshmi Singh. Hurricane Isaias is bearing down on the Florida coast. The Associated Press capturing the winds picking up in Panama City hours before the storm is projected to make landfall tonight on the northern Gulf Coast along the Florida-Alabama border. The hurricane's grown to a Cat 3 with 120 miles per hour winds. Dozens of counties are under a state of emergency in Florida and Alabama. In Mobile, Mayor Spiro Chirigotis says the city's working to guard against serious damage from potential floods.
12: We are constantly trying to improve our stormwater system. And so over the last few days, we've been focusing on that, making sure that we're cleaning out our drainage ditches and all our channels to move this water off of our city, off of our streets.
11: The mayor is speaking to ABC News. Secretary of Homeland Security Mark Wayne Mullen says ICE officers did not know a 5-year-old boy was in the car when they surrounded and shot a Dominican man in New York City Thursday night. NPR's Nate Perez reports officers fired as many as 7 rounds.
13: I shot Oscar Belgal in the neck when he was pulling into a parking space. Mullen says ICE wasn't aware a child was in the car. But he says that Belgal accelerated his speed and rammed 2 vehicles. Mullen also alleges Belgal appeared to target officers with his car.
14: The public outcry should be also towards this criminal, this thug, this gangbanger, this possible murderer.
13: Belgal was treated at a hospital, but has been moved to a detention center outside New York. New York Mayor Zoran Mamdani and Governor Kathy Hochul denounced ICE and demanded they pause their operations. But Mullen has vowed to continue. Nate Perez, NPR News.
11: Vice President J.D. Vance says he does not know if the Pentagon will move ahead with a live stream of the execution of former Army psychiatrist Nadal Malik Hassan, who who carried out a shooting rampage that killed 13 people at the Fort Hood military base in 2009. Van Sol reporters today, quote, "I don't know that that's actually going to happen," adding, quote, "I'm not going to be watching it." NPR's Jason DeRose reports Catholic bishops in the U.S. are condemning the Trump administration's plan.
15: The president of the U.S. Conference of Catholic Bishops, Archbishop Paul Coakley of Oklahoma City, writes in a public statement that he learned of the Defense Department's plan with, quote, "shock and great sorrow." The execution by firing squad is scheduled to take place December 3rd. Coakley writes that in no way can Nidal Hassan's killing of 13 people be condoned, but a live-streamed execution is a, quote, "barbaric promotion of a culture of death." He points to a passage from the New Testament letter to the Romans, quote, "Do not repay anyone evil for evil." Coakley says the public execution, even of one who's done grave harm, will only further undermine the moral fabric of our nation. Jason DeRose, NPR News.
11: From Washington, this is NPR News.
16: And this is WJCT News 89.9 in Jacksonville. Good afternoon. I'm Sid Hoskinson. It's 4 minutes past two. Florida emergency management officials continue to prep for Hurricane Isaias making landfall as a major storm near Pensacola tonight. Isaias reached major hurricane strength this morning and is expected to pick up speed before making landfall. Bands of life-threatening storm surge, winds, and tornadoes are likely to spread hundreds of miles to the east. Emergency Management Director Jared Perdue says the state is ready to deal with the potential impacts of a major hurricane.
17: We've already deployed millions and millions of resources, food, water, fuel, generators, emergency supplies. We have search and rescue teams staged all throughout the panhandle.
16: The state has activated 175 members of the Florida State Guard and around 5,000 members of the Florida National Guard. About 6,000 utility workers are also being stationed in the region. Power crews and search and rescue personnel from Jacksonville head to the Florida Panhandle to help with recovery efforts post-Hurricane Isaias. Jacksonville Fire Rescue deployed an urban search and rescue team made up of more than 40 disaster specialists, a couple of canines, and 17 vehicles. City-owned JEA will be sending dozens of electrical workers to Alabama early tomorrow morning to help restore power to communities impacted by the storm. Hurricane Isaias is expected to make landfall on the Florida Peninsula late tonight. 79 degrees in Jacksonville, 80 degrees in St. Augustine. 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
1: Terrell Hogan Law.
18: 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Malignant mesothelioma. Asbestos dust causes this cancer that can take many years to develop.
1: More at TerrellHoganLaw.com.
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20: This is Science Friday. I'm Flora Lichtman. Later in the hour, a look at the global dust cycle. Plus, artist David Byrne tells us why some breakthrough ideas go dormant and how they wake up. But first, a new mRNA flu vaccine made by Moderna was approved by the FDA in August. It's currently available for people age 50 and over. That was the age group studied in the clinical trial. Now, the promise of an mRNA flu vaccine is that it could be spun up quicker than a traditional vaccine, meaning, in theory, you could get a better match to the year's flu strain that's circulating. Is that what happened this year? How are the side effects going, and how has dysfunction at the health agencies impacted the rollout? Those are some of the questions we're going to tackle today with Dr. Anna Durbin, vaccine researcher and director of the Center for Immunization Research at the Johns Hopkins Bloomberg School of Public Health. Anna, welcome to Science Friday.
21: Great. Thank you so much for having me, Flora.
20: Thank you for being here. Is this year's mRNA vaccine a better match with the circulating strain of flu?
21: This mRNA vaccine contains the exact same strains as the inactivated and other vaccines that are being used this season. And the reason for that is our current method of choosing which flu strains go into the vaccine is based on a meeting that we have twice a year Once is to pick the Northern Hemisphere strains. That meeting occurred in March. The second meeting just occurred last week, and that's to pick the strains for the Southern Hemisphere. But it's October, so the strains that we picked in March, we're hoping will be a good match for what's circulating in the fall. But the biggest issue we have right now is because of the amount of time it takes to make our traditional flu vaccines, we need a long lead time in strain selection. And that's why we think that there's great promise with the mRNA vaccine, that we can make those vaccines so much more quickly. But it's just not the ability to make the vaccine. We have to have FDA regulatory guidance on which strains to include in that vaccine. As I said, that meeting occurred in March of 2026.
20: Is that an FDA meeting or a WHO meeting?
21: There's two. There's a WHO meeting, which picks the strains globally, and then there is an FDA meeting, which specifically picks the strains for the vaccines that are being used in the U.S.
20: So why didn't we have an FDA meeting after March?
21: That is a great question. I will say at the meeting in March, several members of the committee suggested that very thing. What the members of the committee said is, this is mRNA technology. We can make the vaccines faster. Why don't we have meetings more frequently? And the FDA has heard this on a couple of occasions. And I think, you know, the agency is looking at that. They're evaluating that. And they're trying to determine whether or not that will happen. I'm very curious and interested to see if we will have a meeting over the summer for the Northern Hemisphere, as opposed to just in March. So I think, you know, the jury's out on that. We don't have a firm answer yet, but we're encouraged that the agency is considering it.
20: It doesn't seem that hard to hold a meeting.
21: It doesn't, but there is bureaucracy. And with the current administration in the FDA and you know, just in HHS, whether or not that's going to happen, I think, is yet to be seen.
20: So this is the first year that this mRNA flu vaccine is available. Is it being evaluated in some way? And how?
21: So every year, CDC, as well as other groups, influenza surveillance systems occur throughout, not just in the United States, but globally. So there's different groups out there that evaluate, one, what is the flu activity? What strains are happening? How is the vaccine coverage and how is the vaccine effectiveness during that season? So that will occur this season, just as it occurs every season. You know, I think one of the great problems that we have right now is the reduction in workforce that we saw at CDC and FDA and NIH, frankly, about a year ago. And that, you know, having to do more with fewer people is difficult. But we will look at overall what was the match between the strains and influenza. I think what I'm really interested to see in this coming influenza season is whether we will get some indication of effectiveness of the mRNA vaccine compared with the historical standard vaccines that we have.
20: Does it offer better protection?
21: Exactly. Basically. Exactly. I haven't seen uptake numbers of the mRNA vaccines. You know, there's some obstacles, I would say, to getting the mRNA vaccine this year because we don't have an ACIP recommendation for that vaccine for reasons that the ACIP no longer exists.
20: That's the CDC's advisory committee on immunization practices that's been embroiled in a legal battle after RFK dismissed part of the panel.
21: Exactly. Yeah. It's that committee that makes recommendations about how vaccines can be used. The FDA makes a recommendation about, should a vaccine be used? Is it safe? Does it have adequate effectiveness? Once that decision is made, then it goes to ACIP to recommend how it should be used. And we don't have a recommendation. And unfortunately, a lot of insurance coverage of vaccines is linked to that recommendation by ACIP.
20: So does this flu mRNA vaccine seem to have stronger or worse side effects like the mRNA COVID vaccine compared to the non-mRNA COVID vaccine?
21: Most likely it will. And even in the clinical trial, we did see those same types of side effects that we saw with the COVID vaccine. So you'll have redness, fatigue, a little bit of muscle aches and pain, maybe a low-grade fever.
20: And why is that?
21: We think that that occurs because of that, what we call lipid nanoparticle that the mRNA is contained in. It's really, you can think of it as a fatty balloon that contains the mRNA. That fatty balloon is recognized by your body as something that it needs to react to in order to get a good immune response. So your body, your immune response is reacting to that fatty envelope that contains the mRNA and signaling to your immune system that it needs to send out what we call cytokines, which are like chemical mediators that stimulate your immune system. Those chemical mediators cause redness, swelling. They draw in your cells that fight infection. They draw those to the site of where the vaccine was given. So you get redness, swelling, and then they also travel throughout your body, the chemicals that and can cause, as I said, muscle aches and pains, low-grade fever, that sort of thing. It's really an indicator that your immune system is seeing that vaccine and it's mounting a strong immune response.
20: And the traditional or the vaccines that are not mRNA, they don't have a fatty balloon?
21: No, they have something that doesn't work so well to stimulate the immune system, and that's alum. We've used alum for generations. It's what we call an adjuvant or a helper. To help the vaccine stimulate the immune system. And it just doesn't work quite as well as that fatty balloon.
20: So is anyone trying to engineer out the side effects, or is this just evidence that the vaccine is working?
21: So this is a lot of evidence that the vaccine is working, and we don't try to necessarily engineer them out. We try to manage them. So what I recommend people do is a couple hours after they get a vaccine, they can take a Motrin or a Tylenol that can tamp down some of those side effects.
20: So do you have a sense of how difficult or easy it is to find this mRNA flu vaccine in pharmacies?
21: It is in pharmacies. It's in, you know, your local pharmacy has it. You can call ahead and make sure. The other thing that I advise patients and people who ask me about is find out before you go whether or not your insurance is going to cover that. The vaccine without insurance costs more than $100. So you have to take that into consideration.
20: So ACIP didn't recommend it, which means insurance doesn't have to cover it.
21: Correct.
20: But some insurance may still cover it.
21: Right. Some insurances see the value in this and understand that it's a good use of their money and that they will cover the vaccine.
20: You know, mRNA vaccines have become so political in this country. What's happening in other countries with this technology?
21: Well, in Europe, for instance, the mRNA vaccine, influenza vaccine that was approved here by FDA over the summer, actually in Europe, it was a combination mRNA influenza COVID vaccine that was approved. That was not submitted for approval in this country. This is my opinion only. I haven't talked with anyone at the company, but I think that it was a decision that they felt it would be a huge mountain to climb to try to get a combination new mRNA COVID influenza vaccine approved. And the rest of the world has embraced mRNA technology. I will say my concern is that if we, you know, don't invest more in mRNA vaccine technology, the U.S. will fall behind in terms of that technology and in terms of vaccine development.
20: Do you see that happening? Do you feel like there are signs of that already?
21: Well, we know that the U.S. government, the NIH, recalled, I think, $500 million of investment in mRNA technology. So it has already happened. And there are other countries, Europe, China, that are moving forward. They understand the benefits that mRNA vaccines are probably vaccines of the future. And if we don't invest in this technology, we will fall behind.
20: What's the effect for public health?
21: Well, the effect for public health, for instance, if we look at what happened with COVID and how quickly we were able to have effective vaccines against COVID because of this technology, the fear is there's another pandemic, there's a new pathogen. And if we don't have the technology and we don't make the vaccines here, we may not have access to them. And we saw that in COVID with other countries. You know, we saw vaccine nationalism, and mRNA vaccines did not make it to many, many countries because they did not manufacture them or have the approvals, whereas we had it here in the United States. So the concern is, if we don't have that vaccine technology moving forward in the country, we may lose out in another emergency, another pandemic. Even in terms of just mRNA technology for vaccines, other routine vaccines, we may not have access to them until many years later if we don't invest in those vaccines here, make those vaccines, and have them approved here.
20: Dr. Anna Durbin is a vaccine researcher and director of the Center for Immunization Research at the Johns Hopkins Bloomberg School of Public Health. Thank you for being here today.
21: Oh, it was my pleasure. Thank you so much.
20: Coming up after the break, a geologic cycle that connects the globe, but often gets wiped off the map.
10: I mean, it's millions and millions and millions of tons of dust at any one moment in time, just floating around.
20: We'll talk about it.

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1: The 50th anniversary Barberville Fall Jamboree is November 7th and 8th. I'm Ben Brotmarkle, and coming up on Florida Frontiers, the weekly radio magazine of the Florida Historical Society, will go to the Barberville Pioneer Settlement. We'll discuss Seminole Boys at Choctaw Academy and the African-American community of Georgetown. That's Florida Frontiers, Friday night at 11 on WJCT News 89.9.
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0: This is Science Friday. I'm Flora Lichtman. There's a geologic cycle that connects so much of our planet, the oceans, forests, deserts, poles, atmosphere, but often gets swept under the rug. I'm talking about dust. Circulating above our heads is a global dust belt, and some of its key jobs include fertilizing the Amazon rainforest, regulating Earth's temperature, influencing rainfall. Here to sift through the details are two atmospheric scientists who study dust and how it moves, Dr. Cassandra Gaston, professor at the University of Miami, and Dr. Amato Evan, professor at the Scripps Institution of Oceanography at UC San Diego. Welcome to you both to Science Friday.
4: Thanks. Nice to be here.
5: Thank you.
0: Amato, is dust underrated?
4: It depends on who you're talking to, I suppose. If you're talking to me and people in my lab, definitely not. But yeah, I suppose it's...
0: Not in your circles.
4: Not in my circles. But I suppose if I was just to go to a random coffee shop in my neighborhood and ask the person sitting next to me what they think about dust storms, they would have no idea what I'm talking about. They would probably think about like the dust under their couch.
0: Okay, I take it that's not what I should be thinking of. How should I be picturing the dust we're talking about?
4: You know, I think the picture you should have in your head is if you went out, let's say to a dirt field or a beach or something like that, and you grabbed a hand of the soil or a hand of sand, and you let it kind of slowly sift through your fingers. You'll see some particles that just drop right to the ground, but you'll see this fine material that just kind of floats away in the air, and that's the dust that we're talking about. And it's millions and millions and millions of tons of dust. At any one moment in time, just floating around.
0: Help me picture, Cassie, this global dust belt. Like, where is it moving? Where is it coming from and going to?
5: Yeah, so the dust coming from Africa, it's from the Sahara. It actually sweeps across the Caribbean. It impacts us here in the United States. So it impacts the Gulf Coast. It impacts us in Florida. And it can also impact the Amazon rainforest, as you had mentioned earlier.
0: When you say impact, what do you mean impact the rainforest?
5: So there's a few impacts. One is that the dust is rich in nutrients that are key for biological functions. So the dust, for example, provides phosphorus, which is a limiting nutrient in the Amazon. So it helps the plants grow and increases their productivity. It can do the same thing with microscopic plants in the ocean. It can affect things like hurricane formation over the Atlantic. It can affect clouds and climate. So it plays a really, really big role in both climate and weather.
0: Amato, talk to us about that a little bit, the climate and weather effects of dust.
4: Yeah, sure. So on the climate front, we get dust storms. And they're lofting these fine particles into the air. And if you just kind of think about, you know, what a desert looks like, and if you threw up a bunch of sand, say, at the beach, and what that might look like against the blue sky, like it looks more brown. And what that actually does is a couple things. One is that those dust particles, once they're in the atmosphere, they can actually reflect sunlight out to space, increasing the planet's albedo. It like actually makes the planet a little cooler. But the other thing they can do, and this is because they're brown in color, they can also absorb sunlight. They can absorb also heat that's being radiated from the Earth's surface. And in that way, they actually do some warming of the planet. And so this is kind of a huge question, trying to figure out, especially if you think like, well, gosh, over the 20th century, we think we've been having more and more dust storms. Well, has that actually contributed to the warming we've been experiencing? Or is that actually kind of mitigating that or offsetting that to some degree.
0: Do we have the data we need to do that kind of climate modeling with dust?
4: Yeah, it's really, really hard. So, I mean, even right now in the modern era, right, we've got so many weather satellites orbiting the Earth in a bunch of different ways, always giving us like continuous snapshots of what the Earth's atmosphere looks like. But when it comes to dust storms, even with all these observations, it's still really tough to figure out, like today, how much dust is there in the atmosphere. Part of the reason why is that we have clouds as well. And if we have a cloud and we have dust in the same place, it's just really hard to see the dust. So we oftentimes have to try to merge models and data together to try to figure out, well, what does that global picture look like? Now, if we go back in time, say like to the 70s, the 60s, you know, all the way back to the start of the Industrial Revolution, even, because if we're thinking about climate, that's like a really important change to the atmosphere, or at least when it starts, it just gets infinitely more difficult. And so we rely on these other types of proxy data sets, which might be like ice cores or sediment cores below lakes, or even cores taken out of coral reefs, places where dust might have fallen down. And then we try to extract these cores, figure out how old they are, and find some proxy for how much dust might have been deposited. And then with that, we kind of work backwards with climate models to figure out, well, over time, how has dust changed?
0: How about weather? I mean, does dust interact with clouds?
4: Oh, yeah, definitely. So we have two different types of clouds in the atmosphere, right? We have clouds that are made of liquid water droplets and clouds that are made of ice crystals. And those clouds that are made of ice crystals have like a really big impact on Earth's climate. And the big reason why is just because they're so high up in the atmosphere. They tend to warm the climate. So with these types of clouds, and it's really weird, in Earth's atmosphere, you can have a liquid water droplet at a temperature of like negative 40 degrees Celsius. And those water droplets don't freeze. They need something to freeze onto. And dust is a thing that those water droplets can freeze onto. So we think dust is actually really, really important for understanding where these types of ice clouds form in the environment, how many of them we have. But that's also something that's really new, or that we're trying to figure out, because again, these are things that are very difficult to make measurements of.
0: Besides the Sahara, are there other dust generating hotspots on the globe?
4: Definitely. Yeah. So, I mean, if you live close to a place where dust storms occur, it feels like that place right next to you is like a huge source of dust, because it will impact your life so much. But like, if we're thinking globally, you know, we think about these really vast deserts, for example, in Western China, Western Asia, the Taklimakan, and even the Gobi Desert, which is a little bit further to the northeast. In the Southern Hemisphere, not as many dust sources, just because there's not as much land, but the interior of Australia, regions of Argentina, the Patagonia region also, and even up into Bolivia, super arid areas that, you know, have big deserts and can create a lot of dust. So, even these might not be kind of globally major sources of dust, but they might be really important in terms of how they impact Earth's weather and climate. You know, as we have glaciers retreating, you know, in the polar regions, what is left behind is a really fine material, this glacial flour, and that stuff is really prone to being emitted. And so we have like lots of satellite images seeing, you know, a place where a glacier has retreated and these dust storms just streaming off in the Arctic region.
0: Amato, how do you study dust? What does the field work look like?
4: Yeah, so right now it involves a lot of long days, oftentimes in a very hot desert. And when there is a dust storm, and to figure that out, you know, I look at the weather, try to predict when we might have high winds over certain areas in certain directions. And if I think we're going to have some strong winds, we basically pile up all the gear in the back of my truck and a bunch of us head out pretty early in the morning. And we set up a tower. It's about 15 feet tall. It has a bunch of instruments that measure not only like how the wind is moving, how heat is moving in the air, and then also where particles are, how big they are, how many of them there are. But when we're actually out there in the field, you know, what it looks like is as the winds start picking up, you can see off in the distance, maybe like this brown wall that's slowly heading towards you. And as it gets closer and closer, you know, everybody's rushing around, making sure you get a mask on, finding your goggles, maybe putting earplugs in because you get like dust pretty deep in your ears as well. And last second, trying to make sure all the instruments are right. We're recording data, and then everybody's running to hide somewhere when that dust storm really does hit, because it's just like getting pinged by 1,000 dull needles over and over and over again everywhere you have exposed skin, which is kind of fun, but it also is a challenge.
0: It doesn't sound that fun, getting pinged with needles. I mean, it also just, you know, it's clear it's not a joke. Are there communities for which dust is a really big problem?
4: Oh, yeah, definitely. You know, out here in California, where we do a lot of our field work, not only is dust an issue, and for example, I'm talking about, you know, the challenges of visibility, right? Like there's a big dust storm and you're not ready for it and you're driving on a highway. That can be a super dangerous situation. We often have really awful car accidents because of

0: that are doing damage to your body that can cause disease. And then there's this other component that we're still not sure about. We've talked about dust in terms of like what it's made up of, is the kind of minerals like quartz and feldspar. But there also is this other component that gets carried along with dust storms that's biological. So there could be different types of viruses and bacteria that folks are exposed to when they're in a dust storm. And that's really kind of a new area of research. But that is another thing that is, we're starting to learn a lot more about.
1: Yeah. So it's just as Amato said, right, we get a lot of biological material that's associated with the soil that it's coming from that hitch along for a ride. It's thought that because, you know, dust is nutrient rich, it might actually provide a mechanism to preserve some of these biological materials that get lofted into the air. And also, depending on the dust source, right, you know, as we're seeing in the U.S. and other parts of the world, as lake beds dry out, you can sometimes get pollution that's coming from human practices that get embedded in the dust. And that is also being attached to the dust. And that might also have a health impact.
2: Like mercury or pesticides. Is that the kind of thing?
1: Yeah, like pesticides, or like the example would be the Great Salt Lake. There's been a lot of studies showing arsenic in the dust that's coming from the Great Salt Lake. And that's a big concern. As the Great Salt Lake shrinks, the probability of getting that dust lofted into the air gets higher and higher. And that provides an airborne exposure for that arsenic.
0: I mean, this is exactly the problem we're facing in the West, right? And so you see headlines about, wow, the Colorado River is shrinking. Well, you know, water resources in the West are dwindling, right? And as they don't have as much water filling them up, because either we're using it or because we don't have enough snow melt to refill these reservoirs, they're drying out. And the material that's left behind, these dry lake beds, are really important sources of dust, or really active sources of dust potentially. But, you know, if a lot of these dry lake beds are in regions where we've been doing agriculture for a long time. And so, you know, there's these things called legacy pesticides. You know, these are pesticides that are now banned, but they were banned because they're really persistent in the environment. They don't break down. And so that's what a lot of folks are thinking, is that, wow, as we keep drying out these lake beds, we might be exposing people to some of these legacy pesticides. And that's also kind of a new area of research that's starting to pick up some momentum.
2: I mean, is the planet getting dustier with climate change? And is there a chance we're heading towards a climate-induced dust bowl? Is that something I need to add to my worry list?
0: The jury is out on that, I think, to some degree, because it's really hard to measure, for the reasons we talked about before. It's really hard to measure how dust has changed over time. But if you just kind of think about the problem, it does seem like that should be the case. And certainly we have some measurements that are suggesting that's the case. And the reason why is, as the planet warms up, right, one thing that we also know is that arid regions are becoming a little bit more arid. And so we can think about, well, the soil health might be degraded. We might have a reduction in the amount of vegetation that is covering arid lands. And so we think that if we consider, you know, drying landscapes, if we consider human landscape change, you know, population basically degrading landscapes intentionally or unintentionally, you know, those things do seem to add up to like conditions that would create more dust.
2: I mean, it's so reactive though. We have forest management plans. We have, you know, marine conservation plans. Are there dust management plans out there?
0: Yeah, definitely to some degree. I mean, ever since the Dust Bowl, right, there's been a lot of movement in kind of having agricultural practices that don't result in widespread land degradation. And, you know, in that sense, it's really about losing topsoil. And so you think about going between farms and you have rows of trees. Those are slowing down the winds, for example. So in that sense, yes, outside of agriculture, it's really just more reactive, you know, like something happens and the landscape changes and we're getting a lot more dust somewhere. And then folks are trying to figure out, well, how do we deal with that? Do we put up sand fences? Do we just close down roads? Do we, you know, basically try to divert traffic somewhere else? Do people end up moving away?
1: And another example would be near the Owens Lake in California, right? People put out a mechanism to essentially prevent dust from being lofted into the atmosphere. So that was a prevention method. This is mainly a reactionary thing. It isn't managed the same way that forests are, for example.

0: Yeah, and I was just going to say about the Owens Lake thing too, definitely reactive. And it took years and years for the people that live in this area to get the folks who actually drain that lake to deal with it. And it costs billions of dollars every year for them to mitigate dust from one relatively small location. So, and so if you think of a place like the Great Salt Lake, the scale of the potential issue is it's just an order of magnitude larger, and the problem and solving it might be an order of magnitude more expensive.
1: Do you feel like dust has been understudied?
2: Yeah, I would say a different way to frame it too is I think it's been underrealized how many different facets of not just the you know aspects of the scientific community, but the public that dust touches upon, right? So Amato and I are coming at this from an atmospheric perspective, but it touches on all the different facets of science that we're talking about: oceanography, the cryosphere, the biosphere. But it's also really important for society, for things like public health. I do conduct research in Barbados. The number one question I get asked is, why is it that when the dust comes from Africa, I get a runny nose? Like, that is hands down the number one question I get asked. And it's not just by people who work at the site. It's by people at the airport who, you know, are checking a bag for me. They'll ask me this question, right? So it actually really does touch upon, you know, if you want to understand past climates, as Amato mentioned, the dust can deposit in ice cores. Well, that means you need to work with someone who studies the cryosphere. When we're talking about carbon dioxide removal from the atmosphere, it's going into the biosphere or to the ocean, right? I think it's really been underrealized how many different facets of science the dust is touching, but also the medical sciences too, right? There's a lot of connection between dust and adverse health impacts, but it hasn't been as well studied because it's a natural aerosol source. So in your mind, you might not think, well, if it's natural, it should be okay to breathe in, but maybe not.
1: That's so fascinating. Thank you both for taking time to talk today.
2: Thank you for having us.
0: You're welcome. Thank you.
1: Dr. Cassandra Gaston is a professor at the University of Miami, and Dr. Amato Evan is a professor at the Scripps Institution of Oceanography at UC San Diego. After the break, the one and only David Byrne is here to talk about how ideas go to sleep and suddenly wake up. Don't go away.

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2: From WJCT and Jacksonville University's The Science Of, I'm Eddie Whistler, Director of the Planetarium at the Museum of Science and History. Early tonight, look east and almost directly overhead to find the four medium brightness stars of the Great Square. This is the body of the larger constellation Pegasus, the winged horse. In October 1995, Swiss astronomers announced a discovery in Pegasus. Get this, the first planet ever found around a sun-like star. That sun-like star is named 51 Pegasi, and the planet, well, 51 Pegasi B. 51 Pegasi B was a game changer for hunting planets around stars. They found that this planet is big and so close to its star, it orbits every 4 days. So, with this new knowledge, astronomers adjusted their methods and bingo, they started finding plenty more of these big and close planets. We call them hot Jupiters. There you go. New findings inform new techniques leading to new discoveries that need new names. By the way, in 2015, they saw fit to rename 51 Pegasi B to Dimidium. Good for them. This has been Above and Beyond, a shortcast that brings the universe to you.
0: This is Science Friday. I'm Flora Lichtman. On this show, as you know, we love to talk about ideas, especially ideas that have the power to shape the future. But there are plenty of groundbreaking ideas that almost don't make it out of the lab or the art studio, ideas that are birthed but then fall into a deep slumber until years later they're resurrected. Why and how ideas go dormant and then wake up is the subject of a new book, Sleeping Beauties, Why Good Ideas Go Dormant and How They Wake Up, written by David Byrne, artist, musician, and lead singer, of course, for the Talking Heads. David, welcome to Science Friday, and thank you so much for coming into studio.
3: Thank you. Good to be here.
0: You seem blessed with the freedom to do almost any creative project you want these days, although maybe that's not true. You can correct me. But I'm curious why you wanted to take this on now and in this format.
3: It's true. I'm very lucky that I could do a book like this, which is, for the most part, outside of the kind of boundaries of what people might expect me to be doing. And the publisher said, okay. So I'm lucky that way. What was the second part of the question?
0: Why this? Why did you want to do it?
3: Why this? I read the term Sleeping Beauties in a science paper that was about the phenomena of Sleeping Beauties in science. It was about papers that get a little bit of attention when they come out, and then the citations and references kind of drop off, sometimes to almost nothing. And that can go for some years, it can go for decades. And then somebody stumbles on the paper again, and it's revived and resurrected, and people go, this is exactly what we're trying to deal with now, and this person kind of figured it out, maybe. So I thought, I know this phenomena. I know it from music and art, literature. It happens in everything.
0: Mm-hmm.
3: Why restrict it just to science papers?
0: Mm-hmm.
3: So I started, I thought, this is such an intriguing idea.
0: But wait, why does it intrigue you?
3: Everybody loves the story of a resurrection, a return.
0: It is age old.
3: Yeah, something that's saved. Somebody who comes back from the dead. Somebody who's who's forgotten, and then suddenly realize, no, this person was a great artist. We love those kind of stories, and I'm no different.
0: Have you always collected stories like this?
3: No, not always. But it's been quite a number of years since I started collecting these.
0: Do you have a method for keeping them? Do you keep voice memos or write them down?
3: If I stumbled on one or a mention of one, I'd send an email to myself just saying, Caravaggio went out of favor for whatever, 200 years, as mentioned in this article or whatever, or this book. I'd be reading a book or an article or whatever, and there'd be a sentence that said, and he went out of favor for 200 years, and then go on to something else, and I'd go, whoa, there's a story right there. If I dig a little deeper, maybe I can find out more about it. So every time I'd be reading an article about some artist or read a review of something about Herman Melville, and it would say, Melville. Melville was incredibly successful, the most successful author in the United States or in North America. And then Moby Dick, and that was a failure. And he was so forgotten that at one point somebody wanted to write something, and they said, isn't he dead now? No, he wasn't dead. And
0: that's how far he fell.
3: That's how far he fell.
0: Yeah.
3: And then, yeah, it was quite a while later, 50 years, 60 years later, more contemporary writers started checking out this book that he'd written and realized, particularly after World War I, when people started to question, what are we? Who are we that we could do something like this?
0: Yeah.
3: What's our psychological makeup? What's our national makeup? All those kinds of questions. And that book deals with a lot of those kind of questions.
0: Mm.
3: It deals with that kind of psychology. It deals with racism. It deals with cultural imperialism. It deals with all colonialism, all sorts of stuff that was on people's minds at that point. And there weren't very many other books that touched on those subjects. So, bingo, he's back.
0: It was ahead of its time.
3: In some ways, yes.
0: You know, you write a lot about science in the book. And there's this story about Vera Rubin, who on this show is like a household name. But she's an astronomer. She pioneers dark matter. And she has this moment where she kind of puts together her ideas. They crystallize after she takes out a sketch pad. What did you love about this story? Why did you want to include it?
3: Well, just the science is interesting. How she realized that there must be forces out there in the universe that are causing the rotation of galaxies and all this to behave in a certain way. That it was a force or something was out there that we didn't know what it was.
0: That takes a lot of imagination from the jump, right?
3: Yes, from the jump to make that leap. And she says that too. She says, I had to make the leap to say, what if it's something we can't see? What if not everything emits photons, emits light?
0: Which is hard for scientists, right?
3: Hard for scientists, yes. Because everything we know, everything we see, yes, emits photons or reflects photons or whatever. And so to say, what if there's something that doesn't, is just like, yeah, what if the Earth is square? Yes, it seemed like a ridiculous idea.
0: Yeah.
3: But her dream is to work, I think it was Mount Palomar, the newest, biggest telescope maybe in the world at that point. And so she, you know, had an appointment to go and do her some of her research there, because she needed to actually observe the behavior of these galaxies in order to see if any of her ideas were correct. And they said, of course, everyone in the observatory was men. It was all men. And they said, we work at night, and we have no facilities for women. So She took a piece of paper and some scissors and cut out a little figure of a woman and stuck it on a restroom door and said, "Now you do."
0: I wondered too, I mean, you talk about this a little bit. I know you work across many mediums. Like, do you think that, you know, so in this story, she writes on a sketchpad and then sort of puts something together that she wasn't able to before. Do you feel like you're able to understand things differently when you cross mediums in your
3: work? Oh, absolutely. Yes. I didn't get to that part. That she's got all this data and she starts plotting it out as drawings. And then suddenly it becomes more apparent to her. This is what's happening. And I thought, yeah, I know that feeling of when you take a thing and move it into another medium, a astronomical idea and expressing it as a drawing, you suddenly can see, oh, now I see why that happens.
0: So I've reported a lot on scientists who are out on a limb with their ideas. I find this to be a very interesting theme. And do you happen to know the story of Katalin Karikó?
3: No, I don't.
0: Can I tell it to you?
3: Sure, sure.
0: Okay, so she's a biochemist, and she worked for decades, basically, like, in obscurity. She never got a professor position. She was demoted, fired from her job. And then she won the Nobel Prize for the basic science that led to the COVID vaccine. And it's really a remarkable story.
3: Is this like the mRNA?
0: Yes.
3: Things, yes. Yes. And now there's going to be more of them.
0: Yes. Yeah. And one of the things that fascinated me so much about it is that for all those years, when people were saying, this is a fool's errand, this is a dead end, why are you doing this? You know, we're literally laughing at her by her description. She was very confident she was right. And I want to just play you this tape because I think it's so amazing. This is from an interview I did with her. So she's getting fired, and this is what her boss is firing her, and this is what she says.
4: I literally told the chairman, this place will be a museum.
0: You told him it'd be a museum.
4: Yeah.
0: That's an amazing thing to say when you're being basically kicked out of your job.
4: Yes, because I believe so much that one day, you know, it will be important.
0: What does that make you think?
3: Thank God she was tenacious and held on to her beliefs. There was another scientist in this book, Lynn Margulis, who was also very tenacious. She kind of educated herself in a wide variety of areas, genetics and mathematics and different things, which helped her imagine how things could work in a way that other people could not. She had lots of theories and ideas why her ideas weren't being accepted. And not just hers, but other ideas. She said that the specialization that happens in science is sometimes detrimental. She also talked a lot about the hierarchies and the descriptions and the taxonomies.
0: Mm-hmm.
3: That separate things into different things when there are connections. But when you put them in these different boxes, those connections are conceptually severed. And she said that makes it hard to think about relations. She said everything is about relations, not about isolated things.
0: Do you feel like you're tenacious in the way that Lynn Margulis or Katalin Karikó is tenacious?
3: Yeah, I've been told that I'm stubborn sometimes, yeah. If that's tenacious.
0: I think it's probably required.
3: To some extent, yeah. I mean, but it's also, you also have to know when you're wrong or when, yeah, it's not the right time to push an idea.
0: Yes, I think that can be hard to know. Do you have an idea or a project that you're trying to wake up right now that's been slumbering?
3: Yeah, but I don't want to talk about it. I'm sorry.
0: This is a cliffhanger.
3: I know, but it's a curse too.
0: I understand. Is there something that has woken up recently that you feel excited about?
3: Oh my God, that is very recent. The discovery of how Roman concrete worked.
0: Our favorite topic on Science Friday. A lost recipe,
3: 2023. That's when it was
0: amazing.
3: Announced. Oh, now we see how it works.
0: We covered it, of course. What if I have an idea that I think should be woken up? How do you do that? Do you have any advice?
3: Is there anyone else who might be a champion or a supporter that would have the ear of whatever, the public or whatever? I think that's important.
0: We'll talk offline. Yeah. You're that person for me.
3: I think, as we mentioned, you have to see if the culture's ready for the idea. And if it's not totally ready, is there an angle where you can kind of wedge part of the idea in?
0: Oh, I like that.
3: Do you know what I mean?
0: Yes.
3: Maybe the whole thing is too big
0: too
3: of a
0: much.
3: Bite. Yeah.
0: But there's some little piece that could fit.
3: Yeah, get a foot in the doorway there.
0: Before we let you go, we're recording right now on Varick Street in WNYC's studios. I know this is a neighborhood, I think, that you spent a lot of time in Soho.
3: Oh, yeah. I lived in Soho for a while. I haven't been in a while, but I used to go to a club called SOB's, which is about a block north of here. Yeah.
0: And I wondered, if you look back on that time, you know, one of the things that seemed true reading through your book is that some of these ideas, like, there was a turning point where they could have gone either way. Like, they could have continued to slumber, or they could have woken up, or maybe they never would have gone to sleep if something was different. Do you feel like that's true for your own career? Like, are there moments like that where if something had gone different?
3: Absolutely.
0: You would be in a different place.
3: Absolutely. I have said to people many times, I said, we were in the right place at the right time to get noticed. And we were very lucky. We can take credit and say, well, what we were doing was really innovative and interesting. That might be the case, but that doesn't mean that anybody's going to hear it. We happened to be here when other people were doing things too. And so there was kind of an attention going towards a little handful of musicians and artists and different people who were doing things at that moment. And we happened to be there. So I think, yeah, there's a lot of luck involved.
0: So true of most of life. David, thank you so much for talking to me today.
3: Thank you. Thank you for inviting me. That was fun.
0: It was really a pleasure. David Byrne, member of Talking Heads and author of the new book, Sleeping Beauties. If you want to see this interview, you can watch it on our YouTube channel. And if you want to check out an excerpt from the book, head to our website, sciencefriday.com/sleepingbeauties.

That's all the time we have for this hour. BJ Lederman composed our theme music. Thank you to Wayne Schulmeister, Valentina Powers, and the team at WNYC for their help. 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I'm Flora Vixman.

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6: From Robert Johnson to B.B. 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
8: What does it take to get a billion-dollar space telescope off the ground? I'm Flora Lichtman, and this is Science Friday. Major space projects can take years to develop. We'll talk to an astronomer who just saw his proposal get an early green light.
9: People who've been through it before warn everyone, you think it's crazy now? Just wait until you're selected.
8: Plus, strap on that scuba suit because we are talking about the extreme and punk rock world of cephalopods.
10: They will eat their armpits, they will rip skin off of their mantles, and all of this inevitably leads to their death.
8: And while we're exploring the depths, checking in on the Kelvin wave that could raise sea levels on the West Coast by 6 to 12 inches. We'll break down the details. That's after this.
11: Live from NPR News, I'm Lakshmi Singh. Hurricane Isaias is on track to make landfall this evening near Alabama and the Florida Panhandle. The Gulf Coast is home to much of the nation's oil industry. NPR's Willa Rubin reports oil operators around the Gulf Coast have been preparing for days.
12: Shell and BP evacuated personnel from offshore facilities close to the storm's path. Chevron also evacuated offshore rigs in the area. These kinds of precautions are typical when there's a hurricane, and oil analysts are not expecting major disruptions from the storm. That's because most of the nation's oil infrastructure and refineries are further west. Refineries are what turn oil into the things that we use, like gasoline and diesel. The two major refineries that are in the storm's path make up 2.5% of the total U.S. refining capacity. But of course, there's less gasoline and diesel to go around these days due to the wars in Iran and Ukraine. So every little bit counts. Willa Rubin, NPR News.
11: This year's Nobel Peace Prize goes to Navi Pillay. NPR's Esme Nicholson has more on the South African human rights lawyer who began her career defending Nelson Mandela.
13: After apartheid, she became a judge on the International Criminal Tribunal for Rwanda, where she helped to establish groundbreaking legal precedents recognizing rape as an act of genocide.
11: On NPR's Here and Now, the Secretary General at Amnesty International, Agnes Callamard, was among the high-profile figures to decry the administration's plans to live-stream former Army psychiatrist Nidal Hassan's execution by firing squad for the 2009 Fort Hood attack.
14: The United States will join a very dubious clubs made up of China, Iran, Saudi Arabia.
11: Speaking to reporters earlier today, Vice President J.D. Vance was asked how he reconciled the execution with his Christian faith.
15: I hope that people don't forget that this is a guy who brutally murdered a lot of innocent people. Now, that said, I mean, look, if it's ultimately live streamed, I'm not going to be watching it.
11: Hall of Fame tight end and Super Bowl winning coach of the Chicago Bears, Mike Ditka, has died at the age of 86. Here's WBEZ's Noah Jennings.
16: Mike Ditka was more than a coach. He was a symbol. His signature style, the mustache, aviator sunglasses, and sweater vest, inspired the recurring Saturday Night Live sketch of the Bill Swirsky superfans. And Ditka, being the bold, outspoken person he was, appeared on the sketch once in 1993, just days after he was fired from the Bears.
17: Look, this is Mike Ditka. Let's get it done, sweetheart.
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16: Ditka's likeness will live on at Bears games as fans continue filling the stands every Sunday in his iconic outfit. For NPR News, I'm Noah Jennings in Chicago.
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19: And this is WJCT News 89.9 in Jacksonville. Good afternoon, I'm Sid Hoskinson. It's 4 minutes past three. A state appellate court is ordering the grand jury report on the Hope Florida scandal to be expunged. Zoe Thomas reports Governor Ron DeSantis was in Miami yesterday celebrating the ruling.
20: A DeSantis-appointed state appellate judge this week expunged a report claiming the governor's administration funneled $10 million from a Medicaid settlement to a political committee. The money traveled through the Hope Florida Foundation, the fundraising arm of the nonprofit the First Lady launched in 2021. The appellate court ruled the transfer was not misappropriation because third-party settlements are not illegal. It also said the grand jury overstepped its authority because it accused people of wrongdoing but did not actually indict them due to a lack of evidence.
21: They said this is not misappropriation under the law.
20: That's DeSantis speaking at a press briefing in Miami. The ruling also criticized State Attorney Jack Campbell for sending the final report to at least 49 unauthorized people before it was released. CBS Miami obtained and published the full version in August. In an escalation, Attorney General James Uthmeyer now says law enforcement is looking into whether CBS Miami violated the law. I'm Zoe Thomas in Miami.
19: 79 degrees, cloudy, rainy in Jacksonville, 81 degrees in St. Augustine. 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
24: This is Science Friday. I'm Flora Lichtman. Later in the hour, how do you convince NASA we need a brand new billion-dollar space telescope? We'll talk to one of the leaders of the new PRIMA project and diving into the weird and wild lives of octopus and squid. But first, there is a strange ocean phenomenon creeping up on the coast of California.
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26: 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We're worried about them coming our way with El Nino.
27: They're invisible underwater waves and could raise sea levels along the California coastline by up to a foot.
25: So what does that exactly mean?
24: Yeah, what exactly does all this mean? Here to give us the Kelvin Waves lowdown, the who, what, where, when, and how concerned we should be is my guest, Dr. Andrew Lysing, an oceanographer who studies marine heat waves at NOAA Southwest Fisheries Science Center in San Diego, California. Welcome to Science Friday, Andrew.
28: Hi, Flora.
24: So, I mean, I feel like ocean physics is really having a moment right now. Is this Kelvin Wave News fun or annoying?
0: It is. Actually, it's hilarious because, you know, it's the kind of thing that us oceanographers have known about for a long time. But it's the kind of thing in general we've kind of shied away from talking about because it gets a little bit technical. It's something that happens at every time there's an El Nino, but it can happen in other times in other places too. But so it's actually kind of exciting to see this sort of breakthrough to the popular press. It's pretty cool.
24: Wasn't on your bingo card, sounds like.
0: No, absolutely not. Nobody's bingo card said we're going to talk about Kelvin waves for the next 6 months.
24: We'll have to come back to why it's having a moment now. But first of all, just take me under the sea.
0: Sure.
24: Give me a visual. Like, where is this wave? How fast is it moving? And where is it headed?
0: So where is the wave? It starts at the far western end of the equator in the Pacific Ocean. Okay. And this is the main way that El Nino affects what goes on the U.S. West Coast. And actually through a lot of the South American coast, too. So what happens is essentially, during a not El Nino time, the normal times, the wind is blowing from the east towards the west, right at the equator. It's pushing all this warm water towards the west. Okay. And it actually almost piles up. You can think of it as piling up like a mountain of water. And what happens when an El Nino starts is that it disrupts the normal sort of atmospheric pattern. That's the main thing in El Nino is. It's an atmospheric disturbance. So it disrupts that wind. And when the wind stops blowing towards the west, it actually changes the currents a little bit right at that surface. When that wind stops pushing that water, it sloshes back towards the east. And that sloshing is essentially what causes this wave. But the wave isn't like what most people think of as a wave at the surface. Okay, this wave, it's a type of wave known as an internal wave. And we call it an internal wave because it's deep in the ocean. It's not the surface. It's down deep. And what's really cool that most people don't think about when they think about waves is how waves transmit energy. They don't transmit matter. Okay. So these internal waves, they're not necessarily moving a lot of water. They're moving a little bit of water at the surface back towards the east along the equator. But what they're really doing is they're sending this internal wave that thickens the sort of normal surface layer of warm water. And most people can understand that you're at the surface, it's warm. If you dive down deep, it gets cold.
24: Yeah.
0: Right? And so what happens is this wave, it's not necessarily it's moving a lot of water from the west towards the east. It's thickening that layer at the surface.
24: So it's thickening this warm water patch. And then why does that amount to more water? Why does that amount to higher sea level?
0: Because just like everything, when you heat something up, it expands, okay? And so if you're increasing the amount of warm water, that layer of warm water, if it gets thicker at the surface, the entire column of water, you can think from the surface all the way down to the deep, that whole thing is expanding and it sits basically taller than it used to.
24: And that's why sea level goes up.
0: Exactly. And so the cool thing is that this wave is so big that it essentially is called a planetary gravity wave in a sense. And it's because it's so massive, right? And Lord Kelvin described this back in, 1900s, where that's why it's called the Kelvin wave. And it perfectly travels from the west to the east. And then it gets really neat because then it breaks apart and travels up the coast to us.
24: So it's very helpful. I feel like I have a much better sense of it now. So this wave is a symptom of El Nino.
0: That's right. Yep.
24: How common are they?
0: Okay. So what happens is that even though we declared it El Nino on June 11th, these atmospheric disturbances that can cause these pulses that form the Kelvin waves, those can happen at any time. And in fact, one did happen starting even in February this year. Okay. So long before we declared it was an El Nino officially, these Kelvin waves were happening. Okay. And so what happens though is as the season goes on, we'll get more and more of them. And because the water itself is warmer as we go, towards summer, the pulses themselves are stronger and will transmit more warm water. And the wave itself can be larger and, increase the depth of that warm layer. So, you typically have, during an El Nino, you'll have maybe five or six of these. Okay, over the course of several months.
24: Five or six.
0: And the first one, yeah, and the first one has probably just arrived, like right this moment or last week.
24: Oh, really?
0: So,
24: okay.
0: Yes.
24: Okay, so five or six during an El Nino cycle. Obviously, this isn't our first El Nino rodeo. Why are we just now talking about it? Like, why has the Kelvin wave burst onto the scene?
0: Well, I think it was because a good colleague of ours, Dr. Dylan Amaya, would happen to be chatting with someone on the news, and he brought it up. And people were like, well, what's that? We've never heard that term before. So he was brave enough to you know, bring that up. It's like I said, normally I would, you know, when people ask me about El Nino, the past big one, I would not bring it up normally to the media, because it's a complicated thing to describe. It takes a long time to describe. And I think just somehow this year, the media is just very excited about it being, you know, this quote unquote super El Nino, even though there's no such thing as a super El Nino. It's a very strong El Nino. But I think people have just gotten enchanted by this idea that this is a really strong event. And, you know, there's just all this going on, and we're seeing a lot of observations of unique and interesting things. And so people latched onto that term and said, hey, what is this?
24: You know, the headlines have made it sound scary, but how scary is it, or what should we be concerned about here, if anything?
0: It's something that happens with every El Nino, and it can happen other times in other places too. I think in some sense, we've maybe passed the worst point of it, because there's a bunch of features that go into the total sea surface heights, not just this Kelvin wave coming through, right? But it's the total overall water temperatures. And we actually, right about now, we're actually over the cusp of the sort of yearly sort of seasonal cycle of when is the temperature warmest in the water, right? So the warmest ever temperatures we usually get along the US West Coast is at the end of September. Okay, so we're past the hump there. And so the overall, even if the water level is higher than it normally would be because of these Kelvin waves yet to come, the overall temperature of the water is cooling at this point. Except that, here's the caveat, so the overall levels are coming down. We're going to have more Kelvin waves that'll keep raising it up. The only thing to really worry about, I think, is it's coming in the next month or two when we have storms. So now we typically, with El Nino, will have quite strong storms, and those sort of create this storm fetch that can raise it more. So we could have a case where we've got warmer than normal waters, we've got the Kelvin wave making it higher than normal, and we could have some strong storms. At that point, we could still have some high sea levels.
24: It's an added risk to a menu of risks. Yeah,
0: it's an added risk. And again, like this year, that was following on the heels of a very strong marine heat wave that was already there warming up the waters.
24: Are there any after effects? I mean, what does the Kelvin wave leave in its wake?
0: Ah, okay, interesting. So actually, after it passes, it will raise the sea level height and thicken that layer. The biggest after effect is really because we've thickened that surface layer of warm water. So not only is it warm, and that can be a problem for some animals, but by thickening that layer, it decreases the ability of upwelling to happen. And now upwelling is a really important process along the U.S. West Coast. Upwelling, just simply put, is when the winds blow a certain direction, it can pull actual cold water up from the deep right at the coast. And that cold water has nutrients in it that fuel our ecosystem. And so one of the biggest after effects of these Kelvin waves is that it kind of tamps down on that upwelling. It makes the upwelling like less sort of biologically effective, we say. And so that's a big after effect. The other thing that's kind of interesting is that, like all waves, these waves can rebound a little bit. So sometimes after this, the wave can pass and thickened layer, there can actually be an upwelling part of that wave itself that comes through and can raise and can make the layer thin again. But usually it's a little bit more one-sided. It's usually more deepening than it is raising it. But those are the sort of two after effects of the Kelvin waves.
24: And the heat waves?
0: So the heat waves are a whole separate thing. So heat waves could be caused by the Kelvin waves, okay? But you can also have marine heat waves in the surface caused by other atmospheric things. So essentially, we had in California, long before the El Nino sent the Kelvin waves up our way, we had, ever since last December, abnormally warm surface waters in most of Southern California and all the way actually up to San Francisco. If you remember, in April, we shattered a bunch of records for the April ocean temperatures. Okay. And so that was a very strong marine heat wave, not related to El Nino. El Nino hadn't even sent us pulses yet, really, or anything. So there was a strong heat wave there already. And so that's a little bit of a problem because it means that we're heading into this El Nino season with the water already being much warmer than normal. So it gives you the possibility of raising the sea level even higher. And it's kind of similar to what we saw in 2015. So same thing happened in 2015. We had an event called the Blob, which was a massive marine heat wave. It put marine heat waves on the map. And I basically, ever since then, that's all I do. A big part of my job is studying marine heat waves. So that really put things on the map for us. And that was actually a somewhat similar event to this year. Yeah.
24: In the 10 seconds I have left, how long does the Kelvin wave stick around? And when, you know, when will we be saying goodbye and looking for those after effects?
0: Oh, well, the Kelvin waves themselves will continue as long as El Nino does. So we'll keep getting these pulses maybe once a month all the way until March or April.
24: Dr. Andrew Lysing is a research oceanographer at the National Oceanic and Atmospheric Administration Southwest Fisheries Science Center in San Diego, California. Thanks for joining us.
0: Sure.
24: Coming up after the break, what does it take to get a new space telescope off the ground? This is Science Friday from WNYC Studios.
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2: He was leaving the recording studio when a drunk driver changed his life. 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
24: This is Science Friday. I'm Flora Lichtman. Late last month, NASA announced that a new telescope called PRIMA was getting a green light and advancing to the next stage of development, entering something called Phase B of the development process. And we said, oh, that's awesome. But what does that mean exactly? How does a billion-dollar space project get thought up, designed, approved, and constructed? Joining me now is Dr. Jason Glenn. He led the concept study for PRIMA. Basically, it's his idea. And he's now a professor at the University of Virginia. Hey, Jason, welcome to Science Friday.
9: Good morning.
24: Okay, first off, you sold NASA on this idea. Congratulations. But sell us, in layman's terms, why is this telescope so cool? What does it answer that we can't answer now?
9: There are a number of really interesting and pressing science questions in astrophysics that are driving the field forward currently, but we don't have the observational capability to address these yet. So we know that there are many planets around other stars in the Milky Way now. NASA has confirmed over 6,000 planets around other stars, and we want to understand how they got there. And PRIMA enables us to do that, which no other observatory can do by itself, because it enables us to figure out the crucial role of water in the formation of planets. Another is understanding the abundance of the elements like carbon and oxygen there, and we can do that. The other is that galaxies in the modern day universe all have supermassive black holes in their centers. It begs the question, how did they get there? That mystery has stood for 25 years, and we can make unique observations with this observatory that will let us answer that question. And it all comes down to the super sensitive detector technology that we've developed for the observatory.
24: What does PRIMA specifically bring to the table that we don't have?
9: What PRIMA brings to the table is brand new observational capability in the far infrared part of the electromagnetic spectrum. And the technology in this part of the spectrum has lagged other areas because its only application is really in astrophysics. So it's been up to our community to develop it. So we've kind of lagged behind other areas where there were commercial interests in the technologies. And that's why it took persistent decades of investment.
24: Well, I wanted to ask about that because when you're pitching a project like this, are you planning for what you could possibly do in 10 years? Or do you have to have all the sort of technology in hand?
9: That's a very good question. Really, you want a balance. You want to be just on the edge because you want to take maximum advantage of the new technology that you're developing or that's coming along. So you definitely have to have the technology mature by the time you get the go-ahead to build the observatory. But you can be in the latter stages of the development and maturation of it when you propose, if you are confident and you can demonstrate that you're going to get to the endpoint in time.
24: So you can't, it's not blue sky. It's not like, oh no. If we could travel through time, this is what we should do. And I think we could get there. It's like, we're on the cusp of having this working and we're going to rely on that technology, but we're pretty sure we can get it done.
9: That's absolutely correct. There are a lot of taxpayer dollars that go into an endeavor like this. And so we need to be sure that we can do it.
24: Okay. So you just got through phase A. Congratulations.
9: Thank you.
24: How many teams were you competing against? And is it quite competitive? Like, just take us inside, behind the curtain.
9: Oh, it's competitive. So the idea for a probe, an astrophysics probe, was first floated in 2016. And initial concept study proposals, I think there were 38 submitted. Then, after the Decadal Survey of Astrophysics, which was commissioned by the National Academies of Science to inform Congress, recommended that NASA create a probe class mission. Probes were a new class because they were very large in ambition compared to the explorers that existed before. So this is a bit of an experiment for NASA.
24: Is it like somewhere in between a James Webb and something smaller?
9: Yes, that's exactly right. So NASA put out a call for proposals, and there were 8 proposals that were submitted in step one. And then NASA down-selected to 2. We were one of those 2, and we emerged as the top contender and were selected for the next phase.
24: Was there a moment when you found out where you're like sitting on the phone with bated breath?
9: It's been continuous. Nonstop. And I have to say, I've been working on this for 10 years. And in the past, there were, no matter what, I could always focus my energy on doing just a little bit better, getting us closer to that selection for implementation. But the last couple of months has been excruciating, where I had to wait and I couldn't do anything. It was actually more difficult than the prior period when we were working so hard.
24: I mean, did you get a like call in your office? Is there an envelope that arrives? Like, how did you find out that you got past phase A?
9: Yeah, you get an email from NASA headquarters from a program scientist, and they say, be on this call at this time with the director of astrophysics and the science mission directorate. And then you show up, and that's when they tell you. And then the information is embargoed. And it's painful. So you have to sit on it all day. Nothing can come out before their press release does. So you have to tight lip all day long. You wait for that. And then you share it with the team at the end of the day. And there's a big celebration that goes on.
24: Like champagne? What does it look like?
9: Yeah, that's what it looks like. Exactly. So we're distributed. So there were corks popping all over the world. We got on a Zoom call together for that.
24: How far are you from actually getting to, you know, go to the hardware store and buy the parts and start?
9: So that's a good question. So you asked about the phases earlier. So phase A is the concept design study phase. That's where you build the science case and then you put the skeleton in place of a design for an observatory and a plan of how you would build it and do it. Phase B, what we've just moved into now, is a detailed design and the remains of the technology implementation, a technology maturation phase.
24: Like blueprints, detailed blueprints, and then, yeah, okay, we got all this tech working.
9: That's right. And you're accounting for the mass of every nut and bolt on that observatory. You have everything planned in extreme detail. Then there's another key decision point at the end of phase B, where NASA convenes a panel of experts and they assess, are they really ready? Can they do this? Are they going to stick to schedule and budget? And are they going to meet their science requirements? If you get through that, then you move into the implementation phase, and that's where you start what we say cutting metal.
24: I mean, you know, it's interesting, Jason, you're a scientist, right? But you're, this seems like a massive sort of project management endeavor. Like it seems to go way beyond the science. Is that true?
9: It's absolutely true. Yes, I'm a scientist, but I've also always been very excited about technology. And I started my studies in engineering, and it's enabled me to work in this intersection between astrophysics and technology development and engineering, which has been really rewarding and exciting. So I felt like I had a bit of an advantage going into this because I could understand what was feasible and what wasn't. I also can speak the language that engineers speak and managers speak. Sometimes there's a cultural difference between them and scientists, which is important to overcome and feel all part of one group. This project management problem is enormous. And so, in fact, what we do is we bring on a project manager, and the project manager manages the day-to-day implementation of the observatory. You would not normally put that in the hands of a scientist. Maybe on a small scale, but not on this scale.
24: Not on a billion-dollar scale. You know, you've been using words, sort of very emotional words as you've been talking about this. It's excruciating. It's painful. It also seems like very high highs, you know, popping the champagne, right? What's the emotional journey of doing something like this?
9: I've been reflecting on that. I put my soul into this project. There's no doubt about it. And I'm very excited that it's going to go forward. This is really the start, really, even though it's been 10 years. We're not done. We have to get through the next gate and into the implementation phase, and then we have to continue to produce all of that along. So I think I have a lot of optimism that we can do that because we have an extraordinary team and they're behind it. The community is deeply engaged in planning for PRIMA, and that has been one of our strengths. We've had a couple of science books in which the community submitted papers describing what they wanted to do with PRIMA. It's totaled 200 papers.

0: And to tell you the truth, every time I think about that and engage with them, the stress that I'm feeling kind of goes away. And so this is a rare opportunity. It's very exciting, but it's also a lot of responsibility.
1: Yeah, it does feel like a lot of responsibility. And it's been, you know, as we have covered on the show, a really tumultuous few years for science. What's it been like for you trying to keep this project going?
0: Well, you hit the nail on the head there. It has been hard. And I found out what it is to be a leader and how that is different from the training we get in science, because we had major obstacles. We had the federal workforce shaken up. We had a long furlough. The Jet Propulsion Laboratory had fires and ended up being shut down. And each time one of these events occurs, it causes the international partners to have concern. And so you need to reassure them and understand what the problems are, have a plan to solve them, and keep everybody working towards the same goal. It has been as if I've been trying to balance this while standing on ground that is not stable. And so it's been a humongous challenge in that regard.
1: Okay. I can't wait to talk to you in, you know, a couple of years when this is launching, because it's going to happen. But what are the biggest challenges that you're facing now, the ones that you still have to work through?
0: Well, it's funny that you ask that, because we worked so hard to get to this point. But the people who've been through it before warn everyone, you think it's crazy now? Just wait until you're selected and you find out what the actual profile of your schedule is and the effort that's going to be involved. So I think our challenge will be persistence. And you were mistaken just a little bit, and they were not going to launch in a couple of years. It's probably more like 2033 until we're ready. So we have to keep the fire burning all the way until that time.
1: Are you good with delayed gratification?
0: Yes. Perseverance is my middle name.
1: Really?
0: Absolutely. Yes. I mean, I feel that way. I do. You can't repeat this, but I do endurance sports on the side, Ironman triathlon, ultramarathon, things like that.
1: Wait, we have to include this, Jason, because this gives us a sense of who you are. This doesn't feel like something we can't repeat. Can we put it in? People will want to know how you get through a long, decades-long project. It makes sense you do endurance sports.
0: Yes. Well, I have to, and everyone is different, and that's what enables me to maintain equilibrium and perspective as I go through. But I also noticed that I tend to choose challenges of a substantial scope. There's a pattern here between the hobbies and the career. So, yeah, I'm good for the long haul.
1: When will you feel like, okay, we are good, this thing is definitely going to fly?
0: When it's going to fly. So I'm not going to exhale until the observatory has been launched and it operates cold. So first it cools passively, then it has onboard refrigerators. Everything has to get cold. And at the last step is when the really sensitive detectors get turned on at the end. And so that will be about 3 months after launch when we're doing the final checkout. When everything's working then, I'm going to exhale because the science operations start at that time.
1: Okay, so 2033 or 2034 sounds like when you can relax. So that's only, what are we looking at?
0: Seven years.
1: 7 years.
0: Yeah, it's okay. It's going to be fun along the way. And we're going to answer the questions that we asked, that we told NASA that we were going to do. However, the discovery space is so enormous that I can't predict what the most exciting discoveries are going to be.
1: Well, good luck.
0: Thank you.
1: Dr. Jason Glenn led the concept study for PRIMA, and he's now a professor of astronomy at the University of Virginia. This is Science Friday from WNYC Studios. This week is Nobel Prize Week, and this year's prize in physics went to

0: researcher Francis Halzen for, quote, decisive contributions to the Ice Cube Neutrino Observatory and the discovery of high-energy neutrinos of astrophysical origin. But way before all this excitement, back in 2013, Ira traveled to Madison, Wisconsin, and talked with Dr. Halzen about hunting for neutrinos. Take a listen.
1: So we are looking for neutrinos coming from the center of the sun that are made by dark matter, and that would be our way to A, detect it, and then B, maybe learn something new about it.
2: How long does it take a neutrino to get from the center of the sun to the outside of the sun and Earth?
1: It comes immediately.
2: Immediately.
1: A photon we see, light we see from the sun, has spent like 100 million years working its way
2: out. It's 100 million years for light to get from the center of the sun out?
1: It's something like that. It's a very long time.
2: And a neutrino just, boom, pops out.
1: It comes at the speed of light.
2: Wow. No wonder you want to study this stuff. This is very mysterious. How many kinds of neutrinos are there?
1: There are three types.
2: Three types?
1: Yes. And so, we take any type.
2: You'll get whatever. You build it, the neutrinos will come, is what
1: you know, you must know that the neutrinos we are really interested in for any of the subjects I have mentioned up to now come about at a rate of 10 to 100 a year.
2: That's it?
1: Yes, so we know them all by name.
2: You, each neutrino, you've named all the neutrinos you've discovered.
1: Yes.
2: Give me a couple of names.
1: No, we named them after Sesame Street characters.
2: Don't worry, so you have a big bird and you have
1: After we ran the detector for a year, we looked at what we had, and so we found two really interesting events. And we call them Bert
2: and Ernie. Wow.
0: Congratulations, Dr. Halzen, on the Physics Nobel Prize this week. If you want to hear more of this conversation, it is on our podcast. After the break, it's all things cephalopod. Don't go away. This is Science Friday from WNYC Studios.
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9: The effects of redistricting loom large over Alabama, where Republicans have redrawn congressional maps in their favor. 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
0: This is Science Friday. I'm Flora Lichtman. In case you missed the memo, it is cephalopod week, the most wonderful time of the year. And if you're a longtime listener or just an ocean nerd, you might be thinking, oh, that's cute, but how much more is there really to learn about squid, octopus, and cuttlefish? Well, strap in, because I think this conversation is going to blow you right out of the water. These soft-bodied creatures, it turns out they have a hard edge. Have you heard of octopus death spirals? Cephalopod cannibalism? Here to take us into the deep end are two CEPSperts, Heather Judkins, who's a marine ecologist and taxonomist at the University of South Florida, and neuroethologist Yan Wong, who studies the brains and behaviors of cephalopods at the University of Washington, Seattle. Thank you both for being here.
11: Thanks for having us.
12: Thanks so much for having us.
0: Happy Cephalopod Week.
11: Thanks.
0: Do you celebrate?
12: What's funny this year is that our lab is actually getting a shipment of octopuses on Thursday, so that'll be really exciting.
0: On World Octopus Day.
12: Exactly.
0: The very day this podcast comes out, before this goes on broadcast. How do you even get a shipment of octopuses? Like, what does that look like?
12: Yeah, different labs, different researchers do it different ways. And here in Washington, we work with a collector who's out in California, because that's where the species of octopus that we study lives. And so he is able to get octopuses for us by diving for them. And then they get shipped overnight, FedEx, in their dens. And we're there waiting for them bright and early in the morning to acclimate them to our system.
0: They get shipped FedEx. What does it look like when you open the package? Is it like an aquarium, like a Tupperware? What should I picture?
12: Yeah, they come in double plastic baggies, essentially. They've got lots of water in there. They've got their homes, plenty of oxygen. So they come in a big styrofoam box, and then kind of like an aquarium baggie.
0: Wow. Okay. We have to talk about death spirals right off the bat. This is something you study, Ian, right?
12: Yeah, that's right.
0: What is it? What's an octopus death spiral?
12: Yeah. So for the majority of octopus species that we know about on this earth, something really unique happens after they mate and reproduce, which is that they undergo these really dramatic behavioral changes that always ultimately lead to their death. And these changes are really striking from how they normally would behave. So octopuses are really voracious predators. During this time, they stop eating. The females are primarily taking care of their eggs, but as they get closer and closer to death, these females will abandon their eggs often, or spend a lot of time outside of their pot. They will eat their armpits. They will rip skin off of their mantles. Oftentimes they engage in behaviors that will rub the skin or damage the skin on their body. And all of this inevitably leads to their death. And while other animals also die after reproduction, this is a process called semilparity. What's really unique about octopuses is that it's a part of their nervous system that controls this, and it appears to be reversible. So if that part of the brain is not functioning, then these behaviors and this death spiral doesn't happen.
0: Wow. Why would this be the way they meet their end?
12: I think why questions are really, they're so interesting because you can kind of tug at them forever. So I don't have an answer to why, because it can be really hard to test and falsify why questions. But I'll say this. One thing we know about is that cephalopods are highly, highly cannibalistic. So for example, young octopus hatchlings will, if they're close to each other, will often cannibalize each other. And so researchers in the 70s have put forth this idea that this is a very effective means of population control to ensure that the previous generation dies off and that their offspring are able to grow up and survive.
0: This is really changing my perspective on cephalopods. Like, I think of them as like majestic and... I don't know. This is very punk rock. Related to living hard and dying young, we got this question from a listener.
13: Hi, this is Tom from Anchorage, Alaska. I have a cephalopod question. We've all heard how intelligent these animals are, yet most of them seem to have short lifespans. Isn't that unusual in the animal kingdom to invest so much evolution in a big and complex brain, but have the animal not live very long. Curious.
11: So in the world of cephalopods, they're also part of the mollusca phyla, right? The mollusca group over time have evolved to get a smaller or reduced shell. And in some cases, like octopus, no shell at all. So over evolutionary time, one of the theories is because they've had to lose their shell, they now become this muscly, meaty treat. So they've had to come up with these different strategies to successfully grow, reproduce, and continue on the species without getting eaten along the way. They've had to adapt these fast strategies for growth and a short lifespan because of possibly predator-prey interactions and what type of environment they're in. But I don't know, Yen, you might have more to add to that.
12: I think that's really beautiful. I love how you describe them as meaty treats as well. It is true that typically what we see across animal lineages is that animals that have a higher brain to body mass ratio tend to live longer. So we think about like whales or parrots or things like that. And so it is really interesting that octopuses and other cephalopods stand out in this way for their short lifespans. It really accentuates to me like both not only how unique their death is or their death processes are, but how unique their lives are as well. Mm.
14: Can I tee up another listener question for you both?
11: Of course.
12: Please.
15: Hi, my name is Angie. I'm from Houston, Texas. I heard from somewhere that octopuses have like donut-shaped brains and that their esophagus goes through their brain. Is this true? And if so, what would happen if an octopus were to swallow something really large? Would it cause any brain damage? Thank you. Bye.
12: Great question.
11: It is. I talk with this with my students all the time. Yan, you want to take a first stab at it?
12: Oh, yeah.
11: Go for it.
12: Yeah, sure. So octopuses, cephalopods at large have what we could consider a donut-shaped brain. So there is a there's what is called a supraesophageal brain mass and a subesophageal brain mass. So there's a part of the brain that goes above the esophagus and in other animals, the trachea, and then a part that goes under it. So yes, it is absolutely true that the esophagus goes right through the brain, which is something that's very different from ours. And at the same time, the octopus has some ways of protecting against, eating something super large that would cause damage to that. So, for example, the ways that they eat are very, very slow, and they're using their beaks to drill into hard-shelled food objects, which takes a really long time. They are injecting toxins into their food. So they are very, I would say, careful, conscientious eaters. And there's, of course...
14: Cannot relate, but...
12: Yeah. There's also space within their anatomy that allows for kind of natural expansion of the esophagus. Yeah. Yeah. Heather, what do you talk about with your students?
11: So we talk about just that, how this anatomy and structure is there. And then I have been working on deep sea squid and octopus and their gut contents. So I am interested in what they're eating and how it gets down there. You know, if you open up a fish and you look at its stomach, you could see bones and scales and things. You probably identify different animals. But when you open up a squid stomach, it's like a milkshake, right? You can't see anything because the way Yan just described, they're eating everything and they're chomping everything super small. And they have these radula, which are these little rasping teeth that they use to help get their food super small. So there's no chance that, well, very little chance that they would eat something too big to go through that esophagus that runs through the brain. It is pretty amazing that this has worked so well for them because it seems a little different than the other animals we've studied.
14: Heather, let's talk about your close encounter with the giant squid. Give us a short version of the story and where you were.
11: Yeah.
14: What you saw.
11: Yeah, so thanks. We have done a lot of work with giant squid around all of the oceans in the United States and beyond, right? We have giant squid that we have found floating at the surface here in the Gulf, right off of Florida, where I am. And I have dissected probably 10 to 12 different giant squid over time. But the coolest experience that we've had was in 2019. We were in the Gulf offshore on a research vessel. And the whole point of the cruise, it was a NOAA ocean exploration cruise. And we were looking at bioluminescence down to about 2,500 meters. And one of the tools we're using was created by Edie Witter, who is amazing at what she does in this. And this little eye in the sea, right? It's a autonomous camera system. It has a little LED light that shows like a jellyfish in distress. And it can capture video and images. And it floats around for about 30 hours at that time. And then we would pull it up. We would look at all the video and see what came to interact with the device. So I got woken up out of a nap, which is precious on research vessels because you never have enough sleep. And I run up there because we're like,
14: it's got to be important when you get woken up.
11: But yeah, that's what I said. Yeah. I'm like, this better be a very important reason, which I'll get up. Sure. I can fall back asleep pretty quick. So I go up there and we go into the lab and we're looking, and sure enough, this squid comes to check out the jellyfish, and you see the arms and tentacles come in. It seems to be investigating, and then it's like, I'm out of here. So we could tell from the video, there's only the squid club, which is what they use to kind of capture food and thing, is pretty unique among all these different species. And there was only one other species that has a tentacle that would be long, and this squid, which was big, right? It was probably a 13-foot squid, I think we estimated at the end. So from that video, we can establish that it was the first time giant squid's been seen in situ in U.S. waters with Edie's camera system, which was amazing. We were very excited about it. It was fun. It was definitely worth getting up from a nap for sure.
14: Is that like a goosebumps moment? Like, what is that like?
11: Yeah, it is, because, you know, everybody works so hard on getting all of these tools and technology to try to see what's down in our deep ocean. We don't know what's in the deep ocean. Very little has been studied. And especially this midwater stuff, right? The water that you get to get down to the bottom. So this giant squid's just cruising around, checking things out, living its life. And we were just very fortunate enough to see it.
14: Yeah, and I see you nodding.
12: I just feel like I would have cried if that happened, because I think there's just something so marvelous about both, you know, the ocean environment and how different that is from the habitats that we are so used to navigating all the time, and encountering such an interesting animal out and about on its business, right? And an animal of that scale too. It, like, to me, it engenders this feeling of like looking out at the night sky and seeing all the stars and feeling really small. And I think, yeah, I think I would have just burst into tears.
11: Oh yeah, it's humbling. I do deep sea research. I've been working with a deep sea consortium group, Deep End Consortium, since 2010. And so we're investigating this midwater all the time. We're sending nets down. We're sending different tools and technologies down. And in the almost 18, 20 years that we've been looking down there, this is the first time we've ever remotely seen that. And I've been in that space for years, right? So I think it's super exciting that there's just so much still to find down there.
14: Let's go back to the Ceph line, because listeners had a lot of questions.
11: Yeah, let's do it.
16: Hi, my name is Lynn. I'm calling from California. And my question is this. What does research say is the level of intellect that each type of cephalopod has? That is, how smart are they? Thanks.
14: Rank them.
11: I don't think we can.
12: Battle Royale.
11: So I think Lynn's question is great, because there's a lot to examine there. We have human biases. They are intelligent by way of cognition and learning and things like that. They don't form social groups. That's a part of an intelligent and cognition thing, right? So that's a thing they don't have. But I think it's tricky. I think, yes, we can say they are smart. They can do this, this, and this. But to rank an intelligence, I don't think we've looked at squid like this, for example. They don't do as well in experimental and lab settings. So I think the research just hasn't gotten there to a ranking of sorts, which would be fun. But I don't know that we could do it yet. Jan, other thoughts on that? Yeah. I'm sure you have much more to think about on that one.
12: Yeah, I was like, oh, maybe Heather can just take this one. Like, because I almost always try to skirt these questions for many of the reasons that you just mentioned, Heather. And not because I don't think they're worthwhile questions. I just think that they are almost impossible to answer. And I think that they reveal more about us as the question askers than the animals that we are interested in. So any definition of intelligence or intellect that we can think of, whether it is problem solving or integrating information from the environment or planning ahead or changing course based off of new information. So one, as Heather mentioned, our judgment and assessment of that is going to be biased by our own experiences as humans. So I think it's a really fascinating thing to think about, because I think these questions, what they emphasize to me is that there's something very curious about cephalopods, that it promotes a sense of wanting to connect with them somehow when we are observing them. And I think to me what it emphasizes is, like, one, that, like, the behaviors of these animals are fantastic and we should definitely be investigating them. And two, you know, in an era of where we're so fascinated with, you know, artificial intelligence, for example, machine learning and things like that, well, actually, like, maybe we can pause a little and look at the living beings around us that are already, like, this exemplars of what alternate forms of being can be, and see what we can learn from there.
14: That's such a lovely thought. This is such a fascinating conversation. Thank you both for taking time to talk to us today.
11: Happy to do so. It's always great.
12: Yeah, it's so fun to listen to the questions.
11: Yeah, listener questions are always good for me.
14: They're always the best. Yan Wang is an assistant professor of psychology and biology at the University of Washington, Seattle. And Heather Judkins is a professor in the Department of Integrative Biology at the University of South Florida in St. Petersburg. That's about all the time we have for the show. Thank you so much for listening. And thank you to everyone who called. 877-4-SCIFRI is our number if you ever want to get in touch. Have a great weekend. I'm Flora Lichten.

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5: Connection to the struggle sometimes, all I feel like I really have. 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
6: Republicans have redrawn congressional maps in Alabama.
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7: I'm Elsa Chang.
6: And I'm Mary Louise Kelly. Fort Hood shooter Nidal Malik Hassan is scheduled to be executed by firing squad in December.
7: And the Pentagon says the execution will be live streamed.
8: We're not aware of any regulation or historical precedent for a military execution to be made widely available to the public.
6: Also this hour, Hurricane Isaias is rolling in.
7: And across the Gulf Coast, oil rigs and refineries are evacuating.
9: We want to make sure that we're producing our energy out there, but at the same time, our industry knows we got to take breaks when you have these types of hurricanes come through.
6: First News.
10: Live from NPR News, I'm Lakshmi Singh. Forecasters say Hurricane Isaias will make landfall on the northern Gulf Coast tonight. NPR's Bill Chappell reports a storm is already being felt on land, lashing the coast with tropical storm force winds.
11: Hurricane Isaias is currently predicted to make landfall close to the Alabama-Florida border. With sustained winds of 120 miles per hour, this is a major storm. Forecasters say Isaias will stay at or near Category 3 when it arrives. They also warn that its storm surge could reach from 6 to 9 feet along the coast. Florida Governor Ron DeSantis is urging people to evacuate if they're in a high-risk zone.
12: We always say, you know, you hide from the wind, but you run from the water.
11: Heavy rains will likely cause flash flooding. Making matters worse, the rain will fall on ground that's already saturated. Bill Chappell, NPR News.
10: As the Pentagon faces mounting pushback over plans to live stream the execution by firing squad of the shooter behind the 2009 attack at Fort Hood, Vice President J.D. Vance expressed doubt.
13: I don't know that that's actually going to happen. Let's sort of see what I think it's going to happen in December when he's executed.
10: Vance referencing former Army psychiatrist Nidal Hassan. NPR's Deepa Shivaram is covering the vice president.
14: Vance is campaigning in Ohio and told reporters he didn't know if the live stream would actually happen. And he added that if the execution is live streamed, he wouldn't watch it. Secretary of Defense Pete Hegseth's decision to live stream the execution received widespread condemnation from lawmakers in the U.S., from both parties, and from international bodies like the United Nations. The shooter, Nidal Hassan, killed 13 people and wounded more than 30 in Fort Hood, Texas. His execution is scheduled for December 3rd, 17 years to the day since the shooting took place. Deepa Shivaram, NPR News, The White House.
10: President Trump says he has struck a deal for diesel with Russia. He made the announcement on social media as record high fuel prices are linked to his low public approval ratings, disclosed in national polls. The president has ordered a White House hearing next month to consider allegations of mortgage fraud against Federal Reserve Governor Lisa Cook. NPR's Scott Horsley reports critics have dismissed the move as a, quote, kangaroo court.
15: The Supreme Court blocked President Trump's earlier effort to fire Lisa Cook, noting the Fed is supposed to be insulated from political pressure and finding that Trump had not given Cook an opportunity to defend herself. Now the president has set up a committee and ordered a hearing to weigh charges from a Trump loyalist that Cook made false statements on mortgage applications. Cook's lawyers say the Fed official welcomes a chance to clear her name, but add they have grave doubts that the quote-unquote hearing will be legitimate. The top Democrat on the Senate committee that oversees the Fed labeled the hearing a show trial and called it part of a dangerous quest by the president to illegally take over the nation's central bank. Scott Horsley, NPR News, Washington.
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16: And this is WJCT News 89.9 in Jacksonville. Good afternoon, I'm Sid Hoskinson. It's 4 minutes now past four. Hurricane Isaias continues to churn toward the Florida Panhandle. A last report from the National Hurricane Center, the storm is a Category 3 with maximum sustained winds around 120 miles an hour. Meteorologist Andrew Wolfek with the Florida Public Radio Emergency Network says that while the core of the hurricane is bypassing the peninsula at large, scattered showers and thunderstorms will be possible across our area through the weekend.
17: Hurricane Isaias continues to spin out over the Gulf and will occasionally send bands of scattered showers and thunderstorms our way. A few of the bands could become strong, bringing gusty winds and an isolated tornado threat, especially across the northern half of the state. Otherwise, breezy conditions will continue through the weekend. The good news is that the mechanism responsible for producing all of the rainfall is well to our north, so flooding will be less of a concern.
16: Wolfek says that drier air will filter into the region next week, and that will give us seasonable weather. Download the free Florida Storms mobile app from the Florida Public Radio Emergency Network for current weather conditions, alerts, and forecasts. 78 degrees in Jacksonville, 80 degrees in St. Augustine. 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
19: 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I'm Elsa Chang in Culver City, California.
20: And I'm Juana Summers in Montgomery, Alabama, where this memory looms over the upcoming midterms.
21: Your orders to disperse, go home, or go to your church. This march will not continue.
20: Bloody Sunday in 1965, when officers violently chased, beat, and gassed hundreds of peaceful protesters marching for the right to vote, including children.
22: I was the youngest 8-year-old on the Bloody Sunday march in Selma, Alabama.
20: That's Cheyenne Webb Christberg, who's still a voting rights activist.
22: My most memorable moments during that struggle was first having to meet Dr. Martin Luther King Jr., who really gave me the drive to become that disobedient child.
20: Earlier this year, she rallied here in Montgomery at the State House when Republicans wanted to revert to a congressional map that favored their party, a change made possible after the Supreme Court weakened the Voting Rights Act that Cheyenne and so many others had fought for in the 60s.
0: We gotta what? We gotta what?
20: And she's connected with multiple generations of voters.
22: With Tyler, this young man captured my attention some years ago. Evan, I knew his parents. I kept my eyes on him, even up until this day.
20: She means 45-year-old attorney Evan Milligan and 19-year-old college student Tyler Jerome Adams. It's the first election year that Tyler's been old enough to vote.
2: The South has been extremely racist for as long as people can remember. So knowing that I am being able to do something that so many people fought for, it was just thrilling for me.
20: And Evan Milligan was a lead plaintiff in the 2023 Supreme Court case, Allen versus Milligan, that forced Alabama to add a second majority black district. But now the state has reverted to a map that Republicans say doesn't consider race, but instead reflects Alabama's partisan Republican majority. Undoing the change Evan and others pushed for, too.
3: What keeps me going, despite heartbreak and disappointment, or losing friends because of quality life issues, it's just my connection to the struggle sometimes is all I feel like I really have.
20: At the Civil Rights Memorial Center, under a massive photo of the march Dr. King led from Selma to Montgomery, I sat with these three generations of voting rights activists. I started with two crucial questions. How worried are they about losing representation in Washington, D.C.? And can their current member of Congress, Democrat Shamari Figures, win re-election now?
3: I worry about it. I worry that he might lose his seat, for sure.
22: Well, we already know that they're out to get us. And certainly, even with the redistricting of his district, and that's even more reason why, you know, all of us have to play a significant role in trying to push this vote every day.
23: When you say they are out to get us, who is they?
22: They are our leaders, starting from the top.
24: I mean, the top, you mean the president of the
22: president
24: States.
22: Of the United States of America and many Republicans who are following his leadership.
23: We came here to Montgomery, Alabama, and specifically wanted to come to the 2nd Congressional District because it's been at the center of a national story over parties drawing and redrawing voting maps. And as it stands right now, the Supreme Court has upheld Republican-drawn maps in your state, which had previously been ruled that they were intentionally discriminatory. How are you guys feeling? What are you hearing from people in your lives about all of this?
22: Well, much of it I'm saddened by. You know, being a little girl back in the 60s when we were fighting for our right to vote. And here we are again in 2026 dealing with all of those corruptive, racist elements that are trying to rob particular African Americans and poor people of their right to vote. And it saddens me because from time to time we have seen no integrity in this election process.
2: For me, with the people in my life, we also feel like there's no one out there to advocate for us in a way where this map was intentionally racist. So now we know that the state legislature is not going to protect us. And then the Supreme Court backs up the state legislature, reinforcing that we don't have any protections, essentially. So it's no other choice but to go vote. So, yeah, that is what I'm hearing from a lot of my peers, a lot of young leaders all across the South.
3: This is Evan. I think the way I would be able to assess that would be looking at voter turnout. And we had a primary, and our voter turnout here in Montgomery County was up, I believe, to 30% compared to 24%. Or 25% 2 years ago. It's not where we need in order to have a popular movement that can really outcompete those who are interested in rolling back the gains of the civil rights movement. And how we get there is sort of the thing that all of us are constantly banging our heads on the wall and just trying any and everything to figure out.
23: As we have this conversation, we're just about a month out from Election Day. What are some of the big issues for each of you this year?
2: Gas prices. You might as well. I mean, when I first started driving, a full tank in my car was $20. So now it's $50. And now that I'm in college, $50 to fill up my car. So, yeah, gas prices for me.
22: I would say cost, corruption, health care. I think those are primarily some very important issues.
3: This is Evan. For me, the main issue right now is survival, and particularly survival of Black people in the Southeast region of this country. I'm concerned about the breakdown of the rule of law, preventing state governments and far-right groups from violently attacking our communities even more blatantly than has happened throughout the history of this country. And I would like to see people occupying interstates, harbors, ports, railways until there's a constitutional amendment guaranteeing the right of all American citizens of voting age to vote and have their vote counted.
23: Do you worry about this being a fair and free election?
2: Of course. Of course I would. With the current state that our president is in right now, of course I worry about this being a fair and free election. He will do anything as he has done, say anything as he has proved to us to get his point across that Republicans need to keep Congress. I mean, he incited a whole riot. So I worry about it all the time.
23: We've talked about the fact that many of you feel like, as it stands right now, the voting process doesn't have a lot of integrity. If Congressman Figures keeps a seat, if he wins re-election, will that feel like a victory? What will that tell you? What will that show you?
22: I think in a real sense, that's a victory won if he wins, and we're hoping for that. And I think that would be another step towards giving others hope in this process. I wouldn't doubt Shamaris Figures' integrity after he would have won this race.
23: We specifically wanted to bring the three of you together because you represent three different generations of voters. For each of you, what is something that you admire about how another generation pursues politics?
22: I can tell you this, and I just finished telling you this, Tyler, earlier. This young man represents their activism, the intellect, and progressiveness of many young people across this country. And we got to keep them involved in the process.
2: I love, thank you so much. This is Tyler. I love the tenacity that Ms. Christberg's generation had. You know, in my generation, a lot of what you see is social media activism, but I love the get in the field, getting boots on the ground approach, that is one thing. If I was there, I definitely would have been out there. That is one thing that I admire so much about Ms. Christberg's generation.
23: Evan, what's something you admire about how another generation pursues politics?
3: I guess I love Black people. Being alive in any form or fashion, especially politically. So I think, you know, the beauty of Tyler's generation is, as much as we, I guess, maybe look down on them for how much they're online, their communication skills are very advanced because of that. And there are things that, like, they know about themselves and they know how to talk about that I didn't really have language for until I was in my 30s.
23: And Cheyenne, you're a voter at the table with the most experience. What is something that you hope people like Tyler, other young people like him, remember and hold on to in this moment?
22: I would hope that young people, first and foremost, would never give up. It must be a continuation of great training for our young people politically, economically, socially, all of the above, in a very nonviolent way that Dr. King used. And no young people is not too young to get involved in some form or fashion. And I just want to say to both of these young men, I love what you all are doing, what you have done, and I'm just so proud of you. Keep pushing.
23: Cheyenne, Evan, Tyler, thank you all so much for being here.
22: Thank you. Thank you so very much.
2: Thank you so much.
3: Thank you.
23: That was Tyler Jerome Adams, Evan Milligan, and Cheyenne Webb Christberg. We spoke about the impact of redistricting in Montgomery, Alabama. Our midterms coverage will continue across NPR through election night and after results are in.
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0: It's 18 minutes now past 4 o'clock. 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We can look for rain and thunderstorms overnight, lows in the mid-70s, and a flood watch remains in effect for our area until 2 o'clock Saturday morning.
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0: The Trump administration is facing criticism for its plan to live stream the execution of a convicted murderer.
2: Public executions have typically been held in authoritarian countries to instill fear in the population and to show the power of the government.
0: The last public execution in the U.S. occurred in the 1930s. And we'll have more on that story coming up in about 15 minutes here on WJCT News 89.9. Stay with us.
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4: 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I'm Elsa Chang.
5: And I'm Mary Louise Kelly. Oil companies are shutting down production in the Gulf of Mexico in anticipation of Hurricane Isaias. It's expected to make landfall later tonight, maybe early tomorrow morning. From member station Houston Public Media, Natalie Weber is here to tell us what this means for consumers. Hey, Natalie.
6: Hello.
5: Hi. So we've been talking on the show all week about how people are preparing for the hurricane, stocking up on food and water and sandbags, all sorts of stuff. We haven't focused yet on the hundreds of oil and gas platforms in the Gulf that are also getting ready. What do the preparations look like?
6: Sure. So oil companies really started preparing earlier this week, just like, many people. And they started evacuating their offshore production and drilling sites around Wednesday. But that really ramped up yesterday. So think companies like Shell, BP, and Chevron, they've all been monitoring the storm and are among those that have ordered evacuations. I spoke with Eric Melito. He's the president of the National Ocean Industries Association, which is an industry group for offshore energy companies. Mm-hmm. He says these companies are pretty used to storm preparation because hurricanes are kind of just a routine part of life in the Gulf.
7: We want to make sure that we're producing our energy out there, but at the same time, our industry knows we got to take breaks when you have these types of hurricanes come through.
6: So far, a little bit over a third of oil platforms in the Gulf have been evacuated, and that number is according to the Marine Minerals Administration, which is part of the Department of the Interior.
5: Interesting, a little over a third. Do we know, Natalie, how this could affect overall U.S. oil production?
6: Right. So according to federal estimates, the U.S. produces just under 14 million barrels of oil per day. Now, with the shutdown, the federal government shows that oil production in the Gulf has decreased by nearly 1.5 million barrels per day. That's about two-thirds of oil production in the Gulf, but kind of zooming back out, it's roughly 10% of total U.S. oil production.
5: So I know what people listening want to know next, which is, what about me? How does this affect gas prices at the pump and what I'm going to pay to fill up my car? Do we know?
6: Yeah, I think a lot of consumers are asking that question right now, right? Like, we've seen gas prices already on the rise because of the U.S. and Israel's war with Iran. But I spoke with several energy experts who are optimistic that there actually won't be much of an impact on gas prices due to Hurricane Isaias. And that's because the storm isn't really expected to hit Texas or even much of Louisiana. And that's where a lot of U.S. refineries are located. Even so, Don Redman, who's a spokesperson for AAA Louisiana, says gas stations may choose to raise their prices slightly to make up for any losses that occur during the storm. But he does say strict laws against profiteering will deter them from major price hikes.
8: They may have elevated price for a few weeks rather than increasing that price high, then all of a sudden have the state attorney general breathing down the neck, accusing them of profiteering.
6: Now, he says major hike prices usually only happen when there's significant damage to refineries. But again, that's not really expected to happen with this hurricane.
5: And last thing, do we know how long the facilities that are shut down could stay shut down?
6: That really depends, again, on the impact of the storm. As of right now, Hurricane Isaias is expected to make landfall as a Category 3 hurricane. And that is, of course, a major storm. Now, when there aren't major power outages or damage caused by the hurricane, it usually takes about a week for these facilities to resume their operations.
5: Natalie Weber with Houston Public Media. Thanks for your reporting.
6: Great speaking with you.
4: Leaked documents, a whistleblower, explosive revelations, and a secretive Facebook founding billionaire named Mark Zuckerberg.
9: People around here understand that when I say no, that's the end of the debate.
4: Filmmaker Aaron Sorkin's journalism drama, The Social Reckoning, is being billed not as a sequel, but as a companion piece to The Social Network, which won Sorkin a screenwriting Oscar 15 years ago. Critic Bob Mondello says it's different by design.
10: Early on, we see Wall Street Journal reporter Jeff Horwitz depicted as a boogeyman at a Facebook employee forum.
11: This is the Journal's new Facebook detective. He's not looking for trouble. He's hunting for it.
10: Employees are warned not to talk to this guy, though as played by the Bears' Jeremy Allen White, he seems less than tech savvy. He's late for his job interview because he doesn't know how to use his rental car's GPS. And when quizzed...
12: Do you have an interest in social media?
13: Not even a little bit. Look, I'm an investigative reporter.
10: One who does the legwork and puts out feelers, and one of them reaches Facebook engineer Frances Haugen, who's not been able to get anyone at Facebook to listen to her, and turns to him.
14: I want to make something clear.
10: In frustration.
13: Okay.
14: I am here to help Facebook, not hurt it.
13: You send me a message. What would you like to talk about?
10: Frances shows him a viral Facebook post from an acquaintance who was once progressive, but...
14: Something changed. I wanted to find out who radicalized my friend.
13: And?
14: We did.
10: She starts explaining how she knows that.
14: I ran classifiers on political groups where 30% of content hits multiple risk factors.
13: Hang on, I don't understand what you're saying.
14: Aren't you a tech reporter?
13: Ish.
14: Ish?
10: Played impatiently by Oscar winner Mikey Madison, Haugen lays out what she's learned about Facebook's internal studies and management decisions that emphasize profits over people.
14: Facebook wants you to stay on the site for as long as possible. And 2 years ago, the algorithm was changed.
15: We're trying to address hate speech, and we're going to amplify and turbocharge it.
10: Which, of course, has real-world consequences.
16: Anxiety, depression of teenage girls got worse as a result of time spent on the platform.
17: Senior leadership knows and is doing nothing.
10: Damning stuff, but it turns out Haugen's as clueless about journalism as Horwitz is about tech.
14: Why haven't you printed it?
13: Because you didn't give me a story, you told me a story. I want the internal documents. I want proof.
10: Filmmaker Aaron Sorkin could probably bring urgency to a cooking show, so this stuff is decently engaging. But he's clearly more invested when he's depicting Jeremy Strong's Mark Zuckerberg as a fatuous control freak, so socially inept he needs training sessions just to appear human.
18: These guys are counting on the next round of congressional testimony to make you likable, Mark. I'm happy to lend a hand, but I think you're doomed.
10: From what we see in the sessions, he's right. The Social Reckoning fits right in with other fall films that portray tech billionaires as jerks or worse. Sorkin is all about doing that with language. He pokes fun at a memo in which Facebook employees pledged to be conscious when they meant conscientious, and his characters are forever splitting linguistic hairs.
19: I'm a free speech absolutist, so accept where there's
18: you
19: imminent
18: harm. You can't say absolutist and accept in the same. With the new optimization, the fire hose of bad information you are injecting into the air supply is becoming jet-powered.
20: Harm, I promise you, is imminent.
10: Sorkin's verbal pyrotechnics enliven some pretty flat filmmaking choices. Social Reckoning looks like high-end television and is clearly designed as much to decry corporate irresponsibility as to entertain.
20: Crazy? You're like a crossing guard standing in front of a school, but you're not doing anything with your arms. So the cars are just plowing down the children.
10: At one point, the film claims that 43% of adults get their news from Facebook. If you're listening to this review, you're presumably getting your news elsewhere, at least some of the time. Are you in the habit of getting it from movies? I'm Bob Mondello.

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8: And I'm Ilse Chang. The Nobel Peace Prize goes to a South African lawyer who began her career defending Nelson Mandela.
0: And who lately has warned of threats to the rule of law.
9: This worsening reality is particularly visible with the attacks on the International Criminal Court.
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10: Live from NPR News in Culver City, California, I'm Dwayne Brown. In New York, a judge has ordered the federal government to keep a Dominican man in custody for now after he was shot and wounded yesterday by ICE officers. He had a 5-year-old boy in the car at the time, but the officers didn't know it. Today, Homeland Security Secretary Mark Wayne Mullen blamed Oscar Belgal for

0: car, I can tell you that. But do you know who was? Oscar. Oscar knew he had a child in his car. Oscar chose to accelerate at a high rate of speed and ram two different vehicles as he was, as appears to be going towards officers.
1: Mullen says ICE agents have been seeking Belgal for weeks for being in the country legally, but today a federal judge put his deportation on hold until more about the case is known. Hurricane Isaias is now a powerful Category 3 surging towards the Gulf Coast with maximum sustained winds of 120 miles per hour. It's the first Atlantic hurricane of the year, making it a record breaker, as we hear from NPR's Lauren Sommer.
2: The Atlantic hurricane season has been pretty quiet this year. There have been tropical storms, but Isaias is the first that's been strong enough to be a hurricane. That makes it the latest point in hurricane season for a first hurricane in 60 years of record keeping, according to the National Oceanic and Atmospheric Administration. A big reason why is El Nino. There's a super El Nino this year, which is a naturally occurring climate phenomenon. It shifts the wind patterns in the Atlantic, which makes it much harder for hurricanes to form. Lauren Sommer, NPR News.
1: Well, the final trading day of the week has ended higher across the board as the S&P climbed more than 0.5%, as well as the Dow. 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
3: And this is WJZT News 89.9 in Jacksonville. Good afternoon. I'm Sid Hoskinson. Four more books will come off of the shelves at Duval County Public Schools after the school board voted to remove them this week. Two Jodi Picoult novels and one by Stephen King were removed without discussion. The fourth was a copy of 1984, the graphic novel, which was adapted from George Orwell's classic. The books were challenged by four Jacksonville residents without children in the school district. Last month, the Florida Commissioner of Education, Henry Mack, told school districts across the state to proactively remove books that might be considered pornographic, or they could risk losing state funding. And according to a recent study from PEN America, Florida is second in the nation in enacted book bans, and that's we're behind Texas. Almost $53 million in Federal Emergency Management Agency funding is headed to Ascension St. Vincent's Riverside to shore up the riverfront hospital against hurricane-force winds. Administrators say the money will be used for improvements to the hospital's roof, walls, exterior windows, and other building components. FEMA's hazard mitigation grants support projects designed to prevent or reduce damage from disasters, including strengthening buildings, protecting infrastructure from flooding, and improving emergency power systems. In all, FEMA is awarding $317 million in post-disaster grants statewide. And the National Weather Service has expanded its tornado watch area to include Baker County in northeast Florida. And this watch is in effect until 9 o'clock tonight. There's also a flood watch in effect until 2 o'clock Saturday morning, a coastal flood advisory until 2 Saturday afternoon, and dangerous rip currents until 6 Sunday morning.
4: 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Investing in securities involves the risk of loss. From DuckDuckGo, introducing Duck.ai, where users can ask AI privately, from the simple questions to the sensitive ones. By DuckDuckGo, who believes AI should be optional. Duck.ai. 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
5: This is All Things Considered from NPR News. I'm Elsa Chang in Culver City, California.
6: And I'm Mary Louise Kelly in Washington. The Pentagon says a former Army psychiatrist who killed 13 people at Fort Hood back in 2009 will be executed by firing squad at that same base. And it says the proceedings will be live streamed. The U.S. has not held a public execution since the 1930s.

0: as NPR's Rachel Treisman reports.
1: Nidal Hassan has sat on military death row since 2013. His case returned to the spotlight earlier this week when the Pentagon announced that President Trump had approved his death by firing squad. The Pentagon says that will happen on December 3rd at Fort Hood, the site of Hassan's 2009 mass shooting. Here's Defense Secretary Pete Hegseth talking to Real America's Voice on Thursday.
2: We're going to do it on a Thursday. We're going to do it at 1 o'clock, which is when he did it, and it's going to be soldiers with rifles executing the firing squad.
1: And Hegseth wants people to see for themselves.
2: And we'll make sure that people are able to watch it, that it's public, because people need to understand that this is there's serious consequences for these types of things.
1: The Pentagon confirmed to NPR that it plans to live stream the execution, but there are few details and lots of questions.
3: There's a lot here that we need to unpack to understand what they will plan to do in the future.
1: Robin Maher leads the nonprofit Death Penalty Information Center. She says Hassan could still seek habeas corpus relief in federal court, which could delay his execution by years. Even then,
3: we're not aware of any regulation or historical precedent for a military execution to be made widely available to the public.
1: The U.S. military hasn't carried out an execution at all since 1961, and the last time it did so by firing squad was during World War II, when it shot a soldier who had deserted in Europe. Here's Hegseth again.
2: Well, I kind of like the mentality we had in World War II, which was when.
1: The last high-profile public execution in the U.S. happened in Kentucky in 1936, when a black man was hanged for raping a white woman. People camped out to see it, and vendors sold snacks.
4: And 20,000 people showed up in Owensboro, Kentucky, to watch that spectacle.
1: Michael Radlett is a University of Colorado Boulder sociology professor who studies capital punishment. It became a national story and embarrassment for the state. Kentucky outlawed public executions 2 years later. There hasn't been one in the U.S. since. Though Oklahoma City bomber Timothy McVeigh's lethal injection in 2001 was shown on closed-circuit telecast to relatives of some victims.
4: Like getting rid of the guillotine. When it's gone, it's gone. There's no serious discussion about bringing it back.
1: Radlett says public executions are no longer widely seen as effective crime deterrents. Maher says today they happen largely in authoritarian countries like Iran and China.
3: It's to show the power and strength of the government to take the life of one of its citizens.
1: The UN Human Rights Office warned Friday that live streaming an execution could amount to torture. Lawmakers on both sides of the aisle have criticized Hegseth's plan, and the U.S. Conference of Catholic Bishops is urging him to reconsider.
3: I don't think anybody wants to see an execution turned into a reality TV-based event.
1: Vice President J.D. Vance told reporters on Friday that it's not clear what will actually come to pass. But if the execution is live-streamed, he said, he will not be watching. Rachel Treisman, NPR News.
5: The beverage aisle at the grocery store is kind of wild these days. It's filled with seltzers and sodas and energy drinks, all with futuristic fonts and bright colors. So Planet Money's Jeff Guo wondered why and where are these new drinks even coming from. Here's what he found.
6: There is a laboratory in Louisville, Kentucky, where all along the walls, the shelves are stacked with thousands of these little brown bottles.
7: We're looking at some different essential oils, some different aroma chemicals that are part of all different kinds of flavors.
6: Tom Gibson is the chief flavorist at a company called Flavorman. Behind the scenes, they are the ones secretly designing beverages for a lot of the brands that you may have heard of. And here in Tom's lab, I learned why we're seeing so many weird new flavors these days. You know, like acai, dragonberry, cosmic vibe. He told me 10, 20 years ago, a lot of the aroma chemicals on the shelves here didn't exist on the market. But now, Tom is able to combine these new flavor components in a bunch of interesting ways. For instance, he says some of the tastiest fruit flavors often contain unexpected notes. He opened one of the bottles for me to smell.
8: Oh my God, no!
9: Come, that's not that bad.
8: This is so
9: bad. That's level one.
8: This is like stinky cheese.
9: Is that nice, though?
8: No, it is not nice.
7: What flavor do you think this might go into that would be fantastic?
6: Tom says this aroma I was smelling is a key component in milks and cheeses. Also shows up in sweat and vomit. But also,
7: you might find it a little bit in, like, say, a ripe berry. When you're eating strawberry in the morning, perhaps you're getting a little bit of that.
8: And so if that weren't there, then the berry flavor might be
7: meh. Yeah, just
8: be flat.
7: Yeah, it's kind of flat.
6: Tom says every year, scientists are discovering new interesting flavor compounds, new building blocks for him to play with. That's thanks to new scientific techniques and new kinds of flavor analyzing machines. But it's not just a lot of new flavors that we're seeing in the beverage aisle. There are also a lot of new types of beverages now. You know, the protein seltzers, the carbonated teas, those really popular fiber gut health sodas. Kristen Wemmer is the chief technical officer at Flavor Man. She is in charge of developing a lot of these new types of beverages. She let us taste one of her recent projects.
10: This one is a really cool one that we just finished. It is a hydration broth, a sports broth.
6: What?
10: Right?
6: This drink was yellow, like brownish Gatorade yellow. And it was sweet.
11: It's I don't know how to describe this. It's pineapple flavored.
10: Tropical. There's beef broth in it.
11: No. Are you drinking beef broth right now?
10: Yeah. It's great that you don't even know.
6: The beverage industry keeps inventing new types of beverages because it's trying to invent new reasons for us to buy beverages. And this strategy has worked. Americans are now spending more money on beverages than ever before. As for why all this is happening now, that has to do with how the business of beverages itself has changed. David Defoe founded Flavor Man back in the 90s. He says back then, it used to be really hard for startups to get into the beverage industry.
12: In the old days, as I call it, it was dominated by big companies. It was really just Coke and Pepsi for soft drinks.
6: There especially weren't a lot of options for getting your drink manufactured. But then, around the 2010s...
12: All of a sudden, you know, there were all these small breweries popping up all over.
11: The microbreweries,
12: the brew pubs.
6: There were thousands of these new craft beer microbreweries, and a lot of them were happy to rent out their bottling or canning lines for small jobs, even more so now that people are drinking less alcohol. So, Dave says, there are now plenty of places, not just microbreweries, who are willing to do a small run for a new drink startup. So?
12: The barrier to entry has lowered significantly.
6: And when barriers to entry fall, what we consumers get is more variety, more choices. And in this case, some interesting new sodas. Jeff Guo, NPR News.
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14: You're listening to All Things Considered from NPR News. Arizona's 5th congressional district is kind of an outlier. While Arizona is considered politically purple, the 5th, which is a relatively small district, it is reliably red. President Trump won there by roughly 20 points in 2024. It's fairly religious, with many members of The Church of Jesus Christ of Latter-day Saints. As NPR's Sage Miller reports, some of those voters are turned off by the Republican nominee in the district's open house race.
15: Kimberly Tate experienced an identity crisis when she became an independent in 2016. The Gilbert, Arizona resident and devout member of The Church of Jesus Christ of Latter-day Saints always considered herself to be conservative.
16: I'm not super progressive politically. I'm really pretty moderate.
15: But she doesn't align with the Republican Party under President Trump. This time, Trump isn't on the ballot, but there's another Republican Tate is struggling with. Mark Lamb, a former county sheriff and nominee for the 5th congressional district. Lamb is also Mormon, but Tate questions his adherence to the faith as well as his political motivations.
16: From what I understand about Mark Lamb, the dishonesty that has been displayed in his public and private life is completely contrary to our faith.
15: Lamb has been accused of racist remarks and sexual misconduct while he was sheriff. An investigation by the Arizona Republic alleges Lamb had multiple affairs and sent sexually explicit messages to women outside his marriage. He then threatened to send law enforcement after one woman if she spoke publicly about it. Lamb, who did not respond to NPR's interview request, has fervently denied the allegations publicly. to Tate, Lamb as the nominee is the latest example of an unrecognizable Republican Party.
16: The idea of having yet another elected official who is accused of sexual misconduct towards women, that does not speak well to me, to my children. Like, what is that teaching our children?
15: NPR interviewed multiple Mormon voters in the district. All of them were once staunch Republicans. They have since switched to independent, and none of them are voting for Lamb in November. Kim Fridkin is a political science professor at Arizona State University. She says the independent vote is critical for either candidate to win. Plus, Arizona voters are unhappy.
17: People are really feeling the effects of high gas prices, and housing prices are really high, and the water crisis is important in Arizona. And all of these things are really hitting people, you know, where they live.
15: Fridkin added, those issues may motivate low-interest voters like independents to turn out. Elizabeth Lee, the Democratic nominee for Arizona's 5th Congressional District, thinks the needle is moving left. An internal poll Lee's campaign shared with NPR shows her picking up momentum among independents.
18: Independents are not for extremist politics, sets this race up for exactly what our recent polling showed.
15: The poll found her trailing behind Lamb by 3 to 5 points, which Lee says is within the margin of error. While the voters NPR spoke with believe Lamb will win, they've noticed more Mormons souring on partisan politics altogether. That, paired with a scandal-plagued Republican candidate, plus Trump's low approval rating, could make it a closer-than-expected race. Sage Miller, NPR News.
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20: 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Most Americans are opposed to new data centers, but in some struggling rural areas, they represent a financial opportunity that dwarfs any other possible investment.
21: It's like comparing the Earth to the Milky Way galaxy. 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I mean, it is massive.
20: 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That's coming up in hour two of All Things Considered this afternoon here on WJCT News 89.9.
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20: 78 degrees right now in downtown Jacksonville, 80 degrees in St. Augustine, 77 degrees in Brunswick, Georgia.
14: This is All Things Considered from NPR News. I'm Mary Louise Kelly.
5: And I'm Elsa Chang. A South African lawyer who began her career defending Nelson Mandela and fighting apartheid has been awarded this year's Nobel Peace Prize. At 85, Navi Pillay is being recognized for a lifetime defending human rights and strengthening international law, which the Nobel Committee says is now under threat. The announcement came just hours before the Trump administration imposed sanctions on the International Criminal Court, an institution that the president has long criticized and where Pillay used to work. Kate Bartlett in Johannesburg has more.
22: Last year's Nobel Peace Prize winner,
0: Venezuelan opposition politician Maria Corina Machado famously gave her prize to President Trump, who has often said he deserves to win it. This year's winner, Navi Pillay, joked she could follow suit.
2: Thank you very much. Thank you very much. If you clap a little bit more, I may share this prize with Trump.
0: But all jokes aside, Nobel Committee Chair Jürgen Watney-Friedness said Pillay had been awarded the prize for her major role in establishing the global legal order, which he said was now under attack.
22: The institutions that uphold international law is under tremendous pressure, sanctions, and attack. In the world we are living in, with more conflicts than in a long time.
0: Fittingly for a woman who's dedicated her life to bringing war criminals to justice, Pillay learned she had won while attending a conference in Nuremberg, Germany, where top Nazis were tried after the Holocaust. In remarks to the press, she echoed the Nobel Committee's warning about threats to the legal order.
23: This worsening reality is particularly visible with the attacks on the International Criminal Court.
0: Hours after her remarks, in an announcement that had been long anticipated, U.S. Secretary of State Marco Rubio said the U.S. was imposing sanctions on the War Crimes Tribunal in The Hague, calling it a rogue court.
24: America never joined the court. We don't need that court, and we don't want it.
0: President Trump has long railed against the ICC, which has issued arrest warrants for Russia's Vladimir Putin related to the invasion of Ukraine, and Israel's Prime Minister Benjamin Netanyahu over the war in Gaza. Netanyahu slammed Pillay's Peace Prize win in a statement on Friday because she recently oversaw a UN Commission report that concluded Israel had committed genocide in Gaza, a charge Israel denies. Netanyahu said the Nobel Committee had, quote, lost its moral compass. But her home country, South Africa, applauded Pillay's milestone.
25: Congratulations to her because she's the fifth South African to receive the Nobel Prize and the first woman.
0: South Africa's new ambassador to Washington, Ralph Mayer, was among those celebrating the achievement. Pillay joins fellow South African laureates Albert Luthuli and Archbishop Desmond Tutu, as well as Nelson Mandela and F.W. de Klerk, who shared the prize in 1993 for their role in ending apartheid.
25: We as South Africans are very, very proud of her. Navi Pillay made us very proud.
0: Mayer told NPR she was a product of the South African legal order that was established at the start of democracy following the end of apartheid. But Pillay's award comes amid a diplomatic low point between the U.S. and South Africa. President Trump has falsely accused the government of persecuting its white minority and criticized its genocide case against Israel. Kate Bartlett, NPR News, Johannesburg.
14: On stage at a political rally in Nebraska on Monday, President Trump was wearing what he pretty much always wears, dark suit, white shirt, solid tie. But at one point he stopped, stood still, opened his suit jacket wide, and flashed the lining. Well, cameras clicked, and they captured the tag stitched into that glossy blue lining, Joseph A. Bank. President Trump, a billionaire wearing an affordable suit. Among those intrigued was Jacob Gallagher, fashion reporter at the New York Times. He's on the line from the New York Times newsroom. Hey there, Jacob.
26: Hi.
14: Hi. All right, so for people who are not into menswear, not familiar with the brand, describe Joseph A. Bank.
26: It's funny that you say not into menswear, because Joseph A. Bank is one of those brands that if you're not at all into clothes, you might still know, because they are kind of ubiquitous.
14: They're at your neighborhood mall often.
26: Yeah, exactly, exactly. They're probably not far from where a lot of your listeners are sitting. There's a Joseph A. Bank chain or location somewhere, and they sell pretty much what you would call an affordable suit, a cheaper suit. They sit on the kind of budget end of the suiting market. That's to say they sell for around $500, I would say, is kind of the medium price of a Joseph A. Bank suit. The suit that Trump was wearing appeared to be from its traveler line, which is right in that kind of $500, $600 price range, depending on when you check the Joseph A. Bank store or website, because they are the kind of brand that always seems to be running some kind of sale.
14: Okay. So nothing wrong with a discounted, nothing wrong with an affordable suit. But in the past, President Trump has talked about wearing suits from Italian company Brioni. Their suits would cost, what, something like 10 times that and higher.
26: Yeah, just about 10 times that right now. Trump, for years and through his spokespeople, would say that he wore Brioni, or sometimes there was a tailor in Brooklyn, Martin Greenfield. He was a custom tailor who dressed a number of presidents. Uh-huh. We were always told this, kind of, but, you know, obviously there's not much evidence of him flashing his jacket then to show that they were Brioni.
14: You have a great line in your piece, I'm quoting you, "If Brioni is a two Michelin star meal, Joseph A. Bank is fast food."
26: Yeah, and that's really kind of the point here is it's not like this is the Joseph A. Bank suit is bad. It's, you know, it'll do the job, so to speak, but it is just quite a different class of suit than what he wore in the past.
14: In your story, you raise a question which boils down to, was this political messaging? We're in a hot election season, elections are upon us, and affordability is very much on voters' minds.
26: I think that that could absolutely be a part of this. And it's funny because in spite of it being more affordable, I wouldn't say, and this might be splitting hairs, that it's Trump presenting himself in a man of the people kind of way, because obviously a lot of people in America don't wear suits at all right now. At a Trump rally, there's pretty much always one guy wearing a suit. It's Trump. And that's kind of it. But I also do think that what it does probably boil down to is more so that Joseph A. Bank is a very conservative looking suit. It's a very traditional cut. It's a larger cut. Going back decades, he's really dressed in a very conservative businessman manner for the 1980s.
14: No Italian flash here. Okay, Jacob, are you ready for the most important question?
26: Sure.
14: How did the president look? Did he pull off the Joseph A. Bank suit?
26: I think Trump at this point, that fit of suit is what clearly he likes. It's obviously not kept up with the times, but I would say in regards to how Trump looks, he looks standard Trump. And that means it's a bit of a bigger fit. It's a bit boxier, and there's really no shape or cut to it, but it's what you expect him to look like at this point.
14: Jacob Gallagher, he covers fashion and style for the New York Times. Thank you.
26: Thank you very much.
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5: We've been seeing a lot of polls in recent weeks as the midterm election draws closer.
14: This hour, we talk through what kind of polling data to trust and what kind of data to watch out for.
5: Today is Friday, October 9th, and this is All Things Considered from NPR News. I'm Elsa Chang.
14: And I'm Mary Louise Kelly. How residents on the Gulf Coast have been preparing as Hurricane Isaias closes in.
8: We are planning to assume that it will make landfall
6: as a major hurricane.
5: Also, during these midterms, opposition against data centers has united Democrats and Republicans.
14: But for one struggling town, a new data center is an attractive prospect.
5: And Australian pop star Troye Sivan is out with a new album.
8: It's a love letter to the feminine inside of myself, which I fought so hard for so long and now appreciate.
14: Those stories, First News.
9: Live from NPR News in Washington, I'm Ryland Barton. President Trump says the U.S. will obtain diesel fuel from Russia, relaxing years of U.S. pressure on Moscow to combat prices ahead of midterms. Trump said on social media that he struck the deal with Russian President Vladimir Putin in a phone call. The announcement comes after President Trump signed a sweeping sanctions law against Russia last month to clamp down on Russia's energy economy over the Ukraine war. Hours after an international humanitarian legal expert was awarded the Nobel Peace Prize, the State Department announced sanctions on the International Criminal Court. Secretary of State Marco Rubio has vowed to dismantle the world's only standing war crimes tribunal, as NPR's Michelle Kellerman reports.
10: Secretary Rubio says the U.S. will ban transactions with what he calls a rogue court, cutting off its resources and crippling its ability to operate.
24: America never joined the court. We don't need that court, and we don't want it.
10: The ICC was set up as a court of last resort for victims of war crimes, crimes against humanity, and genocide. The U.S. protested an investigation into Afghanistan, which could have implicated U.S. service members. The ICC closed that investigation. The U.S. also opposes the arrest warrant against Israeli Prime Minister Benjamin Netanyahu over the war in Gaza. The ICC says in a statement that it will not be deterred, but its fate now rests in the hands of the states that created it. Michelle Kellerman, NPR News, Washington.
9: President Trump has picked conservative commentator Katie Zachariah to be his new White House press secretary. It comes after the departure of Caroline Levitt in August. Zachariah has been an advisor for Trump's Truth Social platform and briefly served as a spokesperson for the Department of Homeland Security. Hurricane Isaias is forecast to make landfall tonight on the northern Gulf Coast. NPR's Debbie Elliott reports it's now a powerful Category 3 hurricane with 115-mile-an-hour winds.
11: National Hurricane Center Director Michael Brennan says Isaias is on track to hit northwest Florida.
12: This powerful hurricane expected to make landfall this evening into the late night hours and then move quickly inland across portions of the Florida Panhandle and up into Alabama as we go through the overnight hours into Saturday.
11: He says hazards will be a storm surge of 6 to 9 feet, damaging winds, and rainfall up to 15 inches. Brennan says expect widespread power outages, tornadoes, and flash flooding as the storm moves inland over the southeastern U.S. Isaias is the first hurricane of the Atlantic season, which has until now been dampened by a strong El Nino weather pattern. Debbie Elliott, NPR News, Crestview, Florida.
9: Families headed by someone aged 75 or older are now America's wealthiest, while the youngest families saw their wealth decline in the past 3 years. That's according to the Federal Reserve's Survey of Consumer Finances. It underscores how robust stock market gains have made wealthy American families even richer. This is NPR News.
20: And this is WJCT News 89.9 in Jacksonville. Good afternoon, I'm Sid Hoskins, and it's 4 minutes past five. Florida emergency management officials continue to prep for Hurricane Isaias, making landfall as a major storm near Pensacola tonight. Isaias reached major hurricane strength Friday morning, and it's expected to pick up speed before making landfall. Bands of life-threatening storm surge, winds, and tornadoes are likely to spread hundreds of miles to the east. Emergency Management Director Jared Perdue says the state is ready to deal with the potential impacts of a major hurricane.
13: 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We have search and rescue teams staged all throughout the panhandle.
20: Power crews and search and rescue personnel from Jacksonville head to the Florida Panhandle to help with recovery efforts post-Isaias. Jacksonville Fire Rescue deployed an urban search and rescue team made up of more than 40 disaster specialists, a couple of canines, and 17 vehicles. City-owned JEA will be sending dozens of electrical workers to Alabama early tomorrow morning to help restore power to communities impacted by the hurricane. And Hurricane Isaias is expected to make landfall on the Florida Panhandle late tonight. 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
15: 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Inspired by a true David versus Goliath story about truth at all costs. 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
17: This is All Things Considered from NPR News. I'm Mary Louise Kelly in Washington.
5: And I'm Elsa Chang in Culver City, California. A flurry of polls in recent weeks have landed as the midterm election draws closer. Recent surveys show Democrats ahead in key districts and states, but with the election still weeks away, how much can these polls really predict? Well, we asked senior political editor and correspondent Domenico Montanaro to come by and help us understand what to make of all these numbers. Hi, Domenico.
18: Hey there.
5: All right, so there are so many polls out there, a lot of data. How should people be interpreting these numbers that they're seeing?
18: The only thing people need to know at this point is that the compass is certainly pointing in Democrats' direction. And that's really all you need to know from a horse race perspective. And that's because we are so expecting in our society such specificity
5: yes.
18: out of polls when they're really not. They're kind of more of a fuzzy target with a margin of error. And people don't think about that all the time because yeah. we have such close elections, we're so closely divided that telling people that, you know, a 2-point race means it could be 3 points lower or 3 points higher and that the other person might even have the lead, that's not very satisfying to
5: right.
18: people.
5: No, but humans hunger for certainty.
18: That's right. You know, and when it comes to horse race polling, really, it's not the best use of polling. There's so much better stuff underneath. I mean, I look at horse race polling as like the sprinkles on ice cream. Like, I like sprinkles,
5: yeah,
18: right?
5: Me
18: a lot
5: too.
18: Of people like sprinkles, but if you just eat sprinkles, you're just going to get a mouthful full of wax, right? I mean, you got the good stuff, the best stuff is underneath.
5: Exactly. I want to know more about what is underneath. So tell me about the bowl of ice cream that you're gleaning from the numbers.
18: Yeah, I'll stop the ice cream metaphor. But, you know, what I'm looking at are things like job approval ratings over time, issues over time, and how people feel about things. The intensity of opposition, especially in a midterm year, which can really determine whether or not a president's party loses seats and by how many, you know, which issues matter most and to which groups, which party is more trusted to handle those issues and who they blame for the problems that they see the country having. Those are more interesting,
5: yeah.
18: Certainly gives you more depth and you can tell a better story out of that.
5: I agree. There are all these other factors to look at, but if one were to look at polls, what do you look for in terms of determining whether the data is reputable or high quality?
18: Yeah. So look, for me, I'm looking at high quality polls and giving more weight to those in my mind anyway. Mm-hmm. And those are polls that are rigorously conducted. They're multimodality. In other words, they're trying to find people not just on landlines or cell phones, but they're trying to get them by text or online and trying to do all of those things together. And most importantly, they're transparent. If you can't find a methodology, that is a major red flag of whether or not you should or should not trust a poll.
5: Got it. What are some other red flags that show a poll might not be so great?
18: Does it have a long track record? Is this a pollster that we've seen often in a state in particular? Because I have to tell you, state polling versus national polling is very different and much lower quality.
5: State polling is.
18: Yeah. So when we're talking about these Senate races, there's a lot of polls right now out there that are just not well conducted, or they're done by AI, but they're by some company that I've never heard of and I can't find their methodology for. You got to be a little skeptical of that. And I think when it comes to the national polls, they tend to be a little bit better because they're backed often by bigger media outlets that understand what the better polling outfits are, and they try to hire them. For example, we work with Maris, a very high-quality pollster, conducts our national poll with PBS News. Maris also does some state polling for other outlets. Siena College, for example, does polling, obviously, with the New York Times. And there's a whole host of other polls that do a good job. The Fox News poll, for example, is very good. They hire a Democratic and a Republican firm that go and conduct their surveys. NBC News does the same thing, where they have a Democratic and a Republican firm conduct their polls as well. So, you know, there are good, high-quality polls. There are fewer of them in the states, really because of the decline in local journalism and the lack of money that's available to pay for that kind of good, rigorous, frequent polling that's really necessary to measure in a campaign. Because remember, polls are not predictive. They are snapshots during the time that they were conducted and by that particular pollster. They're not supposed to be for, oh, here's what's going to happen. Now it's October in 3 weeks when the game hasn't even been played yet, when the votes haven't even been cast.
5: That is NPR's Domenico Monaro. Thank you so much for your guidance.
18: You're so welcome.
17: All right. If there is one thing liberal Democrats, MAGA Republicans, and most Americans in between might agree on, it's data centers. Cities and counties across the country are blocking them over water and power usage, noise pollution, AI concerns. But as Frank Morris of member station KCUR reports, data center development can look pretty attractive in a struggling rural town.
0: A weedy soybean field on a brick road 2 miles from the half-empty downtown tiny Osawatomie, Kansas, has long been a headache for city manager Brett Glendenning. It's an unused business park, one of many scattered across rural America.
2: The two parcels that are in question that the city owns have been zoned industrial for well over 20 years. It's always been planned and hoped that this would eventually happen, not necessarily a data center, but any sort of commercial development.
0: It's not easy drawing any sort of commercial development to a place like Osawatomie, a working-class town of about 4,000, just a little too far from Kansas City. But now, developers have targeted this field for a mid-sized data center, when they say could bring as much as $10 billion worth of new buildings and equipment. That's enough to buy every bit of taxable real estate in Osawatomie 239 times. Glendenning says it would dwarf any other investment here.
2: It's like comparing the Earth to the Milky Way galaxy. It's huge. I mean, it is massive.
0: Glendenning says the data center plan that developers are pitching could spin off some $40 million a year in taxes and fees, more than doubling the city's budget. It might even replace Osawatomie's long-lost financial base, the railroad. John Fletcher, who volunteers at the Osawatomie History and Railroad Museum, says the Missouri Pacific pulled up stakes almost 50 years ago, taking hundreds of jobs and much of the town's economic lifeblood with it.
19: We've never recovered from that, and it's just hard to replace.
0: Now, with scant industry and not so much as a grocery store, Osawatomie leans on homeowners for almost 80% of its property tax revenue. Fletcher says the city desperately needs to expand its tax base, but he's not sure about the data center proposal.
19: I'm neither for or against it. There's just not enough information for me yet, but this town has to do something or it's probably going to go under.
0: Still, data center is a hard sell here.
21: It's going to be used to trample on our liberties and our freedom.
0: Lee Brewer also worries that the data center will leave Osawatomie short of water and electricity. Michael Hursley, a retired Walmart manager, wants to use the site for diversified organic farming. He's worried about the AI boom going bust, and he doesn't trust the people bankrolling the industry.
22: The billionaires know how to play these country towns, and it's like the Dodgers playing a little league team. The people around here don't know how to play that game, or they don't know the level they're playing at.
0: The town's not dealing with big corporations yet. Just developers trying to line up the land, power, water, and permits for a future builder. Charles Tinsley is with MDH Partners in Atlanta, the money behind the Osawatomie proposal. He says the data center would use less water than a golf course and contract for its own electricity, all the while spinning off millions in fees and taxes.
23: They're just going to be sitting on the edge of town, earning cash for the city. That's all that they're going to do. They're not going to be asking for tons of tax breaks. They're not going to be consuming a bunch of municipal services. They're not going to be adding more students to the classroom.
0: Tinsley says data centers are a lot like the railroads that built towns like Osawatomie in the 1800s. They're fundamental to commerce and bound to be built somewhere. Be that as it may, 19-year-old Michaela Bowers just doesn't care.
1: The pros and cons don't really matter to me in a way because I'm not sticking around. So I plan to leave the town, not because of the data center, but personally because there's not much in the town for me.
0: So places like Osawatomie have to balance the potential downsides of data centers against the need to do something to keep their young people and their economic vitality from ebbing away. For NPR News, I'm Frank Morris in Kansas City.
5: Taylor Swift has unseated Ella Langley, at least for now. That means Langley's record-breaking streak on the pop charts has been interrupted, and Swift has yet another record of her own. Stephen Thompson of NPR Music has more.
3: Ella Langley's Choosin' Texas has spent 24 weeks at number one on the Billboard Hot 100. But for this week, at least, in the spirit of the song, she's been overshadowed by another woman. That is, of course, Taylor Swift, who debuts at number one with her latest single, Patient Zero. It's one of four new songs from an expanded version of her latest album, The Life of a Showgirl. The addition of Patient Zero, Cleveland, Pink Clouding, and Babylon has kept the internet buzzing with critiques. Reviews have been especially mixed for Cleveland, which finds the singer performing a victory lap of sorts as she dunks on the haters and celebrates her marriage to football star Travis Kelce. The song's haters were no match for a huge streaming audience that gobbled up all four of the new tracks. In fact, with Ella Langley's Choosin' Texas dropping to number two, Taylor Swift has managed to wrangle four of the week's top five songs. The release of an expanded edition was also good news for The Life of a Showgirl itself. Thanks to huge streaming numbers for its four new songs, as well as a fresh round of digital sales, the album leaps from number 21 all the way back to number one. It sets a new all-time record in the process. When The Life of a Showgirl came out last fall, its songs filled the entire Billboard Top 10, led by The Fate of Ophelia at number one. Which means that this week, The Life of a Showgirl has become the first album in history to spawn 14 top 10 hits. Stephen Thompson, NPR Music.
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1: I'm Wayne Hogan. 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Do you know what to do next? There's more to it than you might think.
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2: 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Our forecast calls for rain and thunderstorms overnight with lows in the mid-70s. And Baker County in the Jacksonville metro area has been added to the area of North Florida that is under a tornado watch until 9 o'clock tonight.
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2: 79 degrees in Jacksonville, 80 degrees in St. Augustine.
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5: From NPR News, this is All Things Considered. I'm Mary Louise Kelly in Washington.
6: And I'm Elsa Chang in Los Angeles, where I'm entering a house that greets me with a sign reading, "Trespassers will be killed and eaten."
7: Brendan might have told you we're Asian household, so no shoes. It's my religion.
6: This is the home of musicians Alexandra and Zachary James. Together, this married couple formed the band Twin Temple, which plays what they describe as satanic doo-wop.

0: The vibe of their music matches the vibe of their home. Their Victorian house feels warm and welcoming, even though it's painted all black.
1: I mean, black is just so cheerful, you know?
0: And everywhere you look, you see the devil, like on the wooden chandelier over the dining table.
1: There's actually little devil heads around the base.
0: Wait, oh, yeah. There was a guy with goat horns.
1: Yeah. So obviously we kind of collect all things, you know, diabolical.
0: Yes. There's a small herd of goat heads mounted around the living room. And of course there are human bones, so many bones.
1: What did we name him in the end?
2: I think we named him Chopper because his head is cut. It's got the skull cut. You can use that as a dish if you want.
0: Oh, nice. Little candy dish.
3: Obsessed with.
0: Now, Twin Temple is out with a new album called Doomed Lovers. This is their third full-length album.
3: Make my head spin.
0: And over the years, they've gotten a lot of backlash for all the satanic imagery in their lyrics. But Alex and Zach say that Satanism gives them a sense of belonging.
1: To us, Satan is more a metaphor. You know, Lucifer, Satan was the original outlaw, right? He's a fallen angel. So I think that resonates with us in terms of the idea of pushing back against the status quo.
0: So when people come at you and say, you guys worship evil. You put evil on a pedestal. What do you say to that?
1: I mean, I feel like I've been called evil my whole life. So it's nothing new. You know what
0: Tell
1: I mean?
0: Tell me more about that. What do you mean?
1: So I'm first generation here in America. Both my parents are immigrants. I'm mixed race.
0: Korean-British.
1: Korean-British.
0: Right?
1: And I distinctly remember when I was about 5 years old, we had a neighbor next door to us yelling at me, like racial slurs, and that I was wicked and evil through the fence, and that he had gone to the Korean War to murder people like me. And so I think it just encoded something in me early on, like, I'm not the girl next door. You know, I'm not the prom queen. Like, there's something wicked about me.

0: You internalized what that neighbor said to you.
1: I did. So in a way, it's us taking that back, right? I've been called wicked and evil my whole life, especially as a woman. So it's being like, you know what? I am a witch. I am a Satanist. I am going to don the vestments of that which is feared and own it. Proud, proud to be evil.
0: I know that Satanism has also brought a lot of unwanted attention, literally at your doorstep, right? You got unwanted packages and maybe some visitors or...
2: Yeah, someone broke into our backyard. They went through our recycling. They took boxes that we had torn apart and taped them back together, serial killer style, like seam to seam, so the words matched up. So I went outside and I'm staring at this box that's ripped to shreds but taped. And then like we kind of kicked it and it was super heavy, filled with Bibles, hardback Bibles.
0: It's just interesting because you arrived at Satanism in part for sanctuary, to feel belonging, but it's become this basis for other people to ostracize you.
1: Yeah, and I think to a degree we've accepted that our role is as disruptors to a certain degree.

0: So I want to talk about your music. There's been a long history of dark imagery in music, a fascination with the occult, but I'm talking about like more in metal. Whereas you guys are doo-wop musicians. And it was so funny because last night I was blasting your music in my house and I was dancing and it struck me like, Elsa, you're bopping to satanic lyrics.
1: Yeah.
0: And when I think of doo-wop, I think poodle skirts, I think teeny boppers, I think innocence. So you tell me, is there something about that contradiction that delights you?
2: Yeah, I think it's the transcendence of it. You know, it transcends what's expected, you know, and I think we like the cognitive dissonance that it creates. Now, I think that's kind of a core idea with this band as well.
0: But the thing is like, not all of your songs are totally or narrowly focused on Satanism. Like, I feel like this new album, there are a lot of songs that don't seem to have anything to do with satanic images.
3: After midnight, when everyone's asleep.
0: There's like something just sort of personal and intimate about this album.
1: Yeah, no, absolutely. I think on this record, after going through such a hard time over the last few years, it was like one of the hardest times of our lives, both personally and professionally. You know, I lost my hominy, we lost our dog, we lost people in our life that were really, really important. My hominy was like basically my mother. She raised me. Mm-hmm. She strapped me to her back, Korean Amma style. Yeah. Like, I just loved her so much. And so I went through a really, really heavy grieving period.

0: Well, my last question for you is just sort of a fun one. What are you guys doing for Halloween? I mean, what are you going to dress as?
1: We don't really dress up for Halloween. Number one, we're always on tour on Halloween. I think we've had one Halloween off since the band started, and that was during COVID.
0: Oh.
1: And nobody came to Trick or Treat, which I was so bummed about.
2: Yeah.
1: I was like, this is the year we're going to get trick-or-treaters, the candy corn and the skull. And nobody showed up. I was so bummed. We had like a graveyard in the front yard. It was sick.
2: Oh.
1: Nobody showed up.
0: Alexandra and Zachary James. Together they are Twin Temple, and their new album is called Doomed Lovers. Thank you so much for having us over at your house and sharing this conversation with us. It was awesome.
1: Yeah, thank you for having us. Great.
2: Thank you so much, Elsa. We really appreciate it.
3: Hail Satan.
0: I was wondering if you were going to come out with that.

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9: Live from NPR News in Culver City, California, I'm Dwayne Brown. Hurricane Isaias is now a powerful Category 3 storm on track to make landfall tonight near Alabama and the Florida Panhandle. The Gulf Coast is home to much of the nation's oil industry, and operators have been preparing for days. NPR's Willa Rubin has more.
10: Shell and BP evacuated personnel from offshore facilities close to the storm's path. Chevron also evacuated offshore rigs in the area. These kinds of precautions are typical when there's a hurricane, and oil analysts are not expecting major disruptions from the storm. That's because most of the nation's oil infrastructure and refineries are further west. Refineries are what turn oil into the things that we use, like gasoline and diesel. The two major refineries that are in the storm's path make up 2.5% of the total U.S. refining capacity. But of course, there's less gasoline and diesel to go around these days due to the wars in Iran and Ukraine.

0: year and next, partly due to the rapid growth of artificial intelligence. NPR's Windsor Johnston tells us rising electricity demand is already pushing up prices in some parts of the country.
1: The forecast comes from the Energy Information Administration. AI data centers need large amounts of power to run their computers and keep them cool. Costa Samaras directs Carnegie Mellon University's Scott Institute for Energy Innovation.
2: In places like the Mid-Atlantic, where electricity demand from data centers is rising very quickly, and there's not a lot of new electricity supply, electricity prices are going up.
1: Samara says expanding data centers can require costly power lines and other equipment. He says lawmakers need regulations that make those companies cover the costs.
0: This is NPR.
3: And this is WJCT News 89.9 in Jacksonville. Good afternoon, I'm Sid Hoskinson. Jacksonville International Airport's new Concourse B is set for a January 27th ribbon cutting with five gates for American Airlines, two Sky Clubs, and multiple restaurants. And on a hard hat media tour today of the new concourse, major parts of the $340 million facility are visibly taking shape. Workers are installing parts of the Jax Club and Delta Sky Club that will overlook a 160-seat dining area flanked by a number of restaurants. And mosaic tiled flooring is set for the concourse between the clubs and gates, surrounded by locally sourced artwork, says airport arts manager Jennifer Cook.
4: What we've really leaned in on this wing of the airport is a celebration of what makes Northeast Florida and Southeast Georgia so special. So we've got focus on botany, wildlife, what we do for fun, how beautiful our sunsets and dawns are, obviously our water life.
3: About 400 contractors are working now on the concourse, which also includes a big children's play area. And the airport's third parking garage, with about 2,000 spaces, should open in early November at an estimated cost of $100 million. A crew of four is back on Earth after spending nearly 8 months on the International Space Station. Brendan Byrne has this update.
5: Copy, nominal shoots. We are excited to be back on Earth.
6: The crew's Dragon capsule gently splashed down off the coast of Southern California under a canopy of four parachutes. It was about a 27-hour trip back for the two NASA astronauts, one European Space Agency astronaut, and a Russian cosmonaut after undocking from the space station. Their return had been delayed as SpaceX fixed an issue with the capsule that would bring their replacements to the station. With that fixed, a new crew of four launched and docked last week from Cape Canaveral. Those four will spend about a half year living and working on the station. I'm Brendan Byrne in Orlando.
3: Cloudy skies, 76 degrees in downtown Jacksonville, 80 degrees and thunderstorms in St. Augustine.
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8: 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I'm Elsa Chang in Culver City, California.
9: And I'm Mary Louise Kelly in Washington. Communities in South Alabama and the Florida Panhandle are hunkering down right now. Hurricane Isaias is expected to make landfall in just a few hours near Pensacola, Florida. And that is where we find NPR's Sergio Martinez Beltran. Hey there, Sergio.
10: Hey.
9: Hey, so how are y'all doing? What are conditions in Pensacola?
10: You know, Mary Louise, full disclosure, I'm hunkering down in my hotel room. I was planning on doing this live hit outside, but conditions have quickly deteriorated. Mm. It's raining a lot and the wind has picked up. I think you might be able to hear it.
9: Yeah, I can indeed. Yeah. Sounds like rain pounding your window.
10: Yeah, so the trees are brushing against the window because of how strong the winds are right now. We are expecting Hurricane Isaias to make landfall in the Pensacola area around 7 p.m. Central Time. Right now, it is a Category 3 hurricane with sustained winds of 120 miles per hour. It is expected to weaken, but state officials, including Governor Ron DeSantis, are not taking it for granted.
11: There's a lot of prognostication.

0: that it's going to weaken before landfall because of the significant wind shear. Let's hope that that's the case, but we are planning to assume that that will not happen and that it will make landfall as a major hurricane.
1: Well, and the governor and other folks I know have been urging people, please take this seriously. I know he said this morning the state is ready. How ready? What has Florida been doing to prepare?
2: Yeah, the state is worried about the strong winds, of course, and the storm surge. You know, flash floodings are a big concern. That's why the state has ordered the evacuation of certain areas. Governor DeSantis says people should expect power outages and debris to be spread widely. But he says the state has been preparing for this moment. The state has marshaled 1,000 generators, millions of gallons of gasoline, diesel, and aviation fuel. It has also staged heavy machinery to remove debris and repair. And the governor says over 1 million bottles of water and food will be available for people to pick up after the storm has passed.
1: Well, and I imagine it's most people are, I hope, home safe and hunkered down. But to the extent you've been able to talk to folks, what are they telling you?
2: Many of the residents I've talked to say they were not expecting to have to deal with a hurricane this year. Mind you, the Atlantic hurricane season runs from June to November, but Hurricane Isaias is the first hurricane of the 2026 Atlantic season. You know, think about it. It's the first one in October, And we haven't had a hurricane in the U.S. since 2024. I talked to a woman named Tracy Schnick. She works in Pensacola Beach, one of the evacuated zones. Even though the El Nino weather pattern suppresses hurricanes in the Atlantic, she says she thought they might get a hurricane late in the season.
3: I think we all started watching when they started reporting on El Nino, that it was going to be a super El Nino. Then we kind of, everybody's ears perked up that we felt like it's a good chance this year.
2: She is also hoping for Hurricane Isaias to weaken as it hits the Florida shore.
1: Oh, sounds like everybody is hoping that it will weaken. What about beyond the panhandle? What other areas are going to feel the impact of the hurricane?
2: So the National Hurricane Center says hurricane force winds are expected to spread as far as 100 miles inland from the coast of Alabama. Parts of the Florida panhandle could see as much as 15 inches of rain as the storm moves through. There is also a risk of tornadoes developing this afternoon in Alabama and the Florida panhandle, and tomorrow in Georgia and the Carolinas. So Hurricane Isaias will make itself felt and will dump a lot of rain across the southeast for the next few days.
1: And Pierre Sergio Martinez Beltran with rain and wind beating against his windows there in Pensacola. Thank you.
2: You're welcome.
4: What actually happens to a memory after the moment itself is gone?
5: That is Amit Bilagiri. He's a junior at Evergreen Valley High School in San Jose, California. Amit is the high school winner of NPR's Student Podcast Challenge. The contest received some 1,500 entries this year. NPR's Corey Turner and producer Janet Ujong Lee sat down with Amit at his home and have his story.
6: Hi. Amit is sitting on a big sofa with his mom, Kalyani Urse, and the family dog at their feet.
7: This is Cosmo.
6: Amit says his winning podcast began with the kind of fight every teenager has with their parents.
4: Every night she would be mad at me and say, "Hey, Amit, why are you sleeping so late?"
7: It was a constant battle between us.
6: Amit's mom says she's often up till midnight working.
7: I used to ask him, "Why don't you sleep early, Amit, please? Amma, you're the one asking me. You sleep later than me."
4: And I was like, "I'm not really sleepy." And I found out that the sleep cycle for teenagers is actually delayed by a few hours. That means that teenagers, it's healthier for them to sleep later and then also wake up later.
6: His mom told him, "Whatever the reason, Amit, you need more sleep. You're getting forgetful."
7: I keep asking you, "Did you submit this? Did you submit that?" You forget. And so it clearly shows your memory is affected, you know. I mean, mine are to some extent, and I don't want the same thing to happen to you. And then he comes back and says, "No, I remember when I had fries with Scooter Mutta."
6: That's Amit's great-grandfather and a really important memory from a Burger King in Bangalore that we're going to circle back to in just a second. But first, this debate with his mom got him thinking, how does memory work? His mom, a big NPR listener, encouraged him to enter the Student Podcast Challenge.
4: There were entire weeks of my life I barely remember.
6: His winning podcast is called What Happens to Memories.
4: What I ate for lunch last Monday, what assignments I turned in, what someone said to me in the hallway three Tuesdays ago.
6: As a busy 16-year-old, Amit says he's struck by how much of his daily life just kind of disappears from his memory. He's also intrigued by the moments that do last.
4: Like being 6 years old in a bright restaurant in India. I'm sitting across from Scooter Mutta, as I fondly call my great-grandpa. He's 87. We are both wearing flimsy gold paper crowns, and we're sharing a plate of French fries. Just two kings eating fast food.
6: In this memory, nothing really happens.
4: I don't remember what we talked about, but I remember the salt on the fries, the energy of the room, and the way his crown sat, slightly crooked on his head. I started wondering, why does my brain let go of a math lecture from yesterday, but hold on to a paper crown from a decade ago?
6: And in his podcast, he offers a few different answers.
4: It turns out, memory isn't a filing cabinet. It's more like a construction site. And the foreman of that site is the amygdala.
6: And it's during sleep that our brains clean up that construction site, and the amygdala replays and encodes important memories. So his mom was right. We have to get enough sleep for the cleaning crew to do its job. It also doesn't help, Amit says, that many teens let phones get in the way of their memory making.
4: When we experience life through a screen, hunting for the right filter, the perfect caption, we experience it halfway, half online, half distracted, half present. And emotion is exactly what gives memories a better chance of sticking.
6: As an example, Amit says he spent time volunteering in a senior living community, and many of the people he's met there don't remember or talk about the big events of their lives. What's lasted are the memories of intense feeling. Like Amit's memory of being six in a Burger King and feeling loved unconditionally by his great-grandfather.
4: Science can explain the neurons and the glymphatic system, but it doesn't fully explain why years later, seeing an old man on the street makes me feel a sudden pang of warmth and loss. I don't just see a stranger. I see a flicker of a gold paper crown.
6: Maybe memories are more than just stored information, Amit says at the end of his podcast. Maybe they're proof that something or someone really mattered. Corey Turner, NPR News, San Jose, California.
1: You're listening to All Things Considered from NPR News. He was a Hall of Fame football player and a legendary coach, known for his energy on the sidelines and in post-game interviews like this one with CBS Sports.
8: Man, this is what it's all about. I mean, people are getting snot knocked out of them out there. That's a good football game, boy. I mean, I don't care what the score was. They beat us, it was still a good football game. The people were hitting each other. That's what this is all about.
1: Mike Ditka, he led the Chicago Bears to the team's only Super Bowl win in 1986. He died today. He was 86 years old. Patrick Finley, sports reporter with the Chicago Sun-Times and Chicago Public Media, joins me to remember the man known as Iron Mike and coach of the Bears. Hi, Patrick.
9: The Bears. Very good. Very good.
1: One of the great SNL skits ever. Okay, I'm going to get people riled up at the very start by asking this. I mean, we mentioned Mike Ditka. He was a coach. He was also a great player in the NFL. Was he a better coach or better player?
9: Might have been a better player. He's one of the great players in the history of the sport. He last played a game for the Bears in 1966, and he still has more receiving yards than any tight end they've ever had. He was the first tight end ever inducted into the Pro Football Hall of Fame. So he was a star long before he was a coach. But then when he became the coach of the Bears, they won the Super Bowl at the end of the 1985 season. That's the only time in modern history the Bears have won a championship. They haven't been able to come close since. Ditka coached the Bears for 11 seasons and won 6 playoff games. In all the years since, the Bears have won 5.
1: Wow. You're there. You're at the Bears practice facility. What's the mood?
9: Somber. People weren't particularly surprised. Ditka moved back to Chicago from Naples, Florida 2 years ago and had been in ill health. But, you know, the flags at Hallis Hall here are at half staff. Ben Johnson, who some in Chicago thinks could be the next Mike Ditka, the current Bears coach, said that he was the gold standard in Bears history. And he's saying it against the backdrop of this being a very important week up here, because the Bears are going to play the hated Green Bay Packers on Sunday at Lambeau Field. And I'm thinking Mike Ditka's name may come up during the pregame speech.
1: I have the feeling that is a decent bet. Talk about his relationship with Chicago. Chicago fell in love with Mike Ditka.
9: Yeah, he looked like us. He sounded like us. he cursed and smoked cigars and he didn't tolerate fools. It was a very Chicago thing. You know, the Bears have been around since 1920, and he's the most successful modern coach that they've ever had. And he was something that Chicagoans could rally behind. You know, the Cubs and the White Sox, you root for them depending on what part of Chicago you live in. Hockey isn't universal in Chicago. And, you know, we have the Blackhawks. Then you have the Bulls, who are a good 50 years younger than the Bears franchise is. So the Bears are kind of the that everybody here can agree on. And at least in that magical season in 1985, they all agreed on Mike Ditka.
1: We've got about 30 seconds left, but we were, you know, referencing the SNL sketch, the Bears. He had this whole big life off the field, too.
9: He did. Most of the Bears players I talked to today know him as a celebrity, not as a coach. He was in the Will Ferrell movie, Kicking and Screaming. I don't know whether you've seen that one. Showed up on a bunch of TV shows. The Superfans thing is still, I think, what most of pop culture knows him on, or knows him for, more so than his appearances on ESPN or at politics.
1: Right.
9: I'll tell you this.
1: Right.
9: You can go to my grocery store and buy Ditka brand ribs,
1: Patrick,
9: and Italian beef.
1: Patrick Finley, remembering Mike Ditka. Patrick with Chicago Sun-Times. It's NPR News.
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12: 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And a severe thunderstorm warning is in effect for St. Johns County just until 6 o'clock this evening, but 60-mile-an-hour wind gusts are possible with these storms. 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
12: Thunderstorms, 79 degrees in St. Augustine.
1: 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I'm Mary Louise Kelly.
5: And I'm Elsa Chang. New York's mayor and governor want immigration agents to stop operating in New York City. This is after an ICE agent shot a man there yesterday. Federal officials say the man tried to run agents down. Reporter Steve Kastenbaum says this has set off a fight between the Trump administration and New York officials over the state's sanctuary policies.
13: It was a chaotic scene in Upper Manhattan where the shooting took place. Police pushed back protesters who surrounded a law enforcement vehicle as it tried to leave the area. The window on the car had been smashed. Speaking outside the hospital where the victim was treated, Mayor Zoran Mamdani said the shooting took place in a busy residential area.
14: School had just gotten out. The street was crowded with families and children. When ICE agents opened fire, a five-year-old child was in the back seat of the car. Thank God that child is physically unharmed.
13: Marcos Charles is in charge of enforcement and removal operations at ICE. He said at a briefing in Washington that this was a man who they've tried to arrest in the past. When they cornered him Thursday afternoon, Charles said he refused orders to get out of his car.
15: He then accelerated his vehicle, smashing into two of our government ICE vehicles, and then weaponized his vehicle and proceeded to accelerate going towards other officers.
13: That's when one of the agents opened fire. A bullet fragment hit the man in his neck. Federal officials identified him as 28-year-old Oscar Belgal, an undocumented Dominican immigrant with a criminal conviction and several arrests for robbery and other charges. Homeland Security Secretary Mark Wayne Mullen claimed he's associated with a gang and they had an order out for him to be detained.
16: This individual is a threat to our community. He was on probation. The state of New York knew he was illegal and they chose to release him back into the streets and into the community.
13: New York's sanctuary policies prevent local cops from holding immigrants who ICE wants detained so they can be deported. The policy dates back to the Obama years. Daniel Stageman is the director of research at the John Jay College of Criminal Justice. He said it's the job of police here to fight crime, not enforce federal immigration policy.
17: New York City's policies do not prevent federal agencies from imposing those immigration consequences, but they are not the responsibility of New York City's criminal justice agencies.
13: New York's police department released body cam footage Friday from officers who arrived at the scene after the shooting. It shows the wounded man on the ground in handcuffs and an ICE agent dressed in a yellow construction vest holding a rifle. The police officers rushed the man to the hospital. The mayor and New York's governor called on ICE to end their activities in the city. For NPR News, I'm Steve Kastenbaum in New York.

0: Troye Sivan knows how to party. The Australian pop star spent the last few years riding the rush of his 2023 album, Something to Give Each Other. The album spawned viral hits, landed Sivan his first Grammy nominations, and took him on a major tour. But away from the highs of being on stage, he was confronting tension between his career and his personal life. Those feelings are at the center of Troye Sivan's new album, She's the Best. NPR's Isabella Gomez-Sarmiento has the story.
1: Something to Give Each Other marked a turning point in Troye Sivan's career. It was sleek and polished, highly danceable earworms that presented the most grown-up version of the pop star yet.
2: Let's go.
1: After the album came out, Sivan went on a co-headlining tour with his friend and collaborator Charlie XCX, who was riding a high of her own, Brat Summer, the mainstream explosion of her 2024 hyperpop album. The two friends were an unstoppable duo, releasing a joint single and performing in arenas across the world. Sivan says it was thrilling.
2: I was having these experiences of being on stage and feeling like this really self-actualized version of myself, where I was portraying and genuinely feeling a real, genuine, like, kind of sense of confidence and connection to the world.
1: But when he was alone, he says he had to confront a different side of himself.
2: I think that there was, and sort of still is, like a very deep sense of longing and I think like loneliness as well, that maybe even was a bit exacerbated by the experiences that I was having.
1: His new album, She's the Best, gives him room to dig deeper into those feelings. The title track is an ode to the women in his life. Artists like Charlie, his mom and sister, his friends and teachers.

0: it's this collage in my head of all of these women and feminine people in general that have provided me with like a sense of safety, a sense of inspiration and empowerment.
1: Sivan says growing up in the closet and later taking center stage as a queer pop star, being in the orbit of women is what kept him going.
0: And then also I think in a way it's a love letter to the feminine inside of myself, which I fought so hard for so long and now really, really, really appreciate.
2: She always knew she had something special inside.
1: She's the best swings back and forth, from intimate revelations to high bursts of energy.
3: Pull me closer now, I'm getting this right.
1: Much of the album, he says, is a love letter to the boyfriend he hasn't met yet.

0: Devon is now 31. He's reevaluating his life and the kind of music he wants to make. She's the Best highlights that shift for him.
1: I was also very curious about creating something that felt very, like, alive and not too contrived or controlled. And so I'm hoping that people can hear the album and just be like, you know what, this is like a real person. This is not like a product or something.
0: Isabella Gomez Sarmiento, NPR News.

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2: 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Showers and thunderstorms through the weekend as daytime temperatures climb back into the upper 80s.
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4: In Los Angeles, I'm Kai Rizdal. It is Friday today. This one is the 9th of October. Good as it always is to have you along, everybody. So, you know what? On the face of it, this was not a huge week in the life of the American economy. But as sometimes happens, when it is quiet, that is exactly when it is easiest to see what is really going on. So that's what we are going to do. Heather Long is the chief economist at Navy Federal Credit Union. David Gura is at Bloomberg. Hey, you two.
5: Hey, Kai.
6: Hi, Kai.
4: Heather, let me begin with you and the labor market. You know, we had a fine-ish, meh-ish jobs report last week. We had first-time claims for unemployment the other day. They were really low, right? Not many people losing their jobs. And so the stories came up again, and including on this program, of this being a low-hire, low-fire economy. Why is it bad that it's a low-hire, low-fire economy?
6: Well, it's great if you love your job, but if you're looking for a new opportunity or if you're someone just entering the labor force or maybe you took some time off and trying to get back in, there's just not a lot of hiring going on. And another way to say low hire, low fire is low opportunity. Mm. And in particular, with that latest jobs report, the only hiring going on is a little bit still in healthcare. And then if you want to build a data center, if you're in construction for a data center, the times are great. And that's some of the strongest wage gains in the last year. But for everybody else, it's slim pickings. And that's why a lot of Americans feel stuck right now. The silver lining is we're seeing people create their own opportunities. We're seeing that uptick in new business formation and people saying, I'm just going to create it myself.
4: David Gura, I said something on the program, I think it was yesterday, which honestly, I was not expecting out of whatever I would ever have to say on this program. And that is that given artificial intelligence and how much the stock market is worth these days, I said maybe the stock market actually is the economy. Discuss.
5: Stop me dead in my tracks, and I feel like this is a trap. I mean, we used to work together, and I've heard you say the stock market is not the economy so many times. But no, I think that you're onto something in some respect. I mean, you look at the gains that we've seen in stocks, so many of them have been driven by big tech and AI, and you look at the economy, as Heather just said just a moment ago, times are good if you're in the business of constructing the vast infrastructure that's underpinning all of this AI technology for the time being. So it is reflective of that. And I think, you know, just watching the market day after day after day, you look at what's animating it, both positively and negatively. It's still energy prices to a huge extent. And that's reflected, of course, in the stock market. And then I look ahead to next week. We're going to get these big bank earnings, and that's part of this AI story as well. You've had these banks just make a boatload of money off of SpaceX going public. And the promise here in the months ahead is you're going to have these big AI companies going public as well, and that's going to only make them do better. So you're on to something. Again, I feel nervous in saying that and going against your wise counsel of so many years.
6: Can I add on to that?
4: Of course you can. Please, go ahead.
6: Plus one to everything David said. But I think the other thing that's really different right now is the baby boomer wealth. You know, all that accumulated savings, 85 trillion or more, half of the stocks are now owned by baby boomers. And I think that's what's really different. It's not just the AI billionaires who are driving this stock market gains. It's all of these baby boomers, these grandparents. And that's what's tricky. If we do finally get a pullback in the stock market, you know, do all these grandparents stop spending? You know, that's a huge block that's been propelling consumption in this economy that doesn't really care about the labor market anymore.
4: And again, okay, boomer. All right, look, Heather, let me stay with you because we're going to go to consumers. Consumer sentiment came out today from the University of Michigan. It was down again. There was a study out showing consumers are planning not to spend as much as they usually do next year. And I guess I wonder, with the benefit of your data insight into things at Navy Federal, are we seeing cracks in the consumer? And I know I've been asking this question for like 5 years, but at some point, right?
6: It does feel like at some point, and we're finally pretty close to that point. I've sort of shifted from K-shape economy to E-shape economy. It's pretty clear there's the top 20% doing great, as David was just articulating on the stock market gains and wealth effect. It's also pretty clear the bottom third is strained. You can see credit card debt at the record high. You can see personal loans going up. You can see all the problems in the subprime loan market. But the real question you're asking, Kai, is, what about the middle? When did they finally cave? And we've seen the trading downtrend. We've seen more and more people shopping at Costco's and Sam's Clubs of the world for the past 2 years. I think the thing I'm watching the most closely is the auto market. That has been surprisingly resilient. And the question is, that's a big purchase, right? And if you're pretty gloomy right now, you're going to put that off.
4: And also, Justin Ho did a story for us a couple of days ago about how auto loan delinquencies are on the rise. So that's an indicator there, you know? David, another testament to how long you and I have known each other. We were in Athens in like 2015, walking through that main square there, and we ran into each other. I don't know if you remember this.
5: I remember that Syntagma Square. Yeah,
4: that's exactly right. Good for you for remembering the name. I'm asking that not because of Greece, but because of France. It was big in the news early in the week, and if you've been following sort of the French debt crisis that's happening, it's been in the news for a couple of weeks. Not that France is Greece, but European debt and the Eurozone now are sort of back in the oh my goodness category of what's going on in global finance.
5: I think that's right. And you're seeing protests erupting across Paris and France and this frustration that social services aren't quite what people who live there think they should be. And I think that's where you kind of get into this difficult situation where the government is under pressure to do more, to offer the people more. And of course, you have to borrow money to do that. And in this environment where it's getting more and more expensive to take on debt, you get into this really difficult cycle. And I think France is on the precipice of that. And it is part and parcel of this larger story involving bonds. Of course, we've seen them spike here in the United States as well. That has to do with energy and inflation and all the rest. But it gets back to what we've heard from policymakers for many months now, that, you know, you need to have flexibility when there's a crisis. And I think that's the big fear here. Are these economies equipped to deal with the crisis, given how high these yields are going?
7: Right. And of course, France doesn't control its own currency, which is a huge deal.
5: That's right.
7: And, you know, which we do. Speaking of us controlling our own currency and our own interest rates, Heather Long, the Fed minutes came out. Nothing spectacular in there other than they are almost uniformly hawkish and worried about inflation.
6: And probably not hiking in October,
7: right,
6: which we sort of already knew. But they do seem to be lining things up for December. And there were a lot of worries about inflation in even those minutes. It wasn't just a story about mm-hmm. the war in Iran. It was a much mm-hmm. broader inflation story. And that's sure making 2027 look tougher and tougher.
7: And it will be, probably. David Gura at Bloomberg and Heather Long at Navy Federal. Thanks, you two, on this Friday.
5: Thanks, Kai.
6: Bye, Kai.
7: Have a great weekend. Wall Street, as I said on this Friday, traders were buying going into the weekend. Details, numbers, when we get there.

0: With apologies to Charles Dickens, it is the best of farm economies. It is the worst of farm economies. The reference is right there in the title of a report from the Federal Reserve Bank of Kansas City. The title says, A Tale of Two Farm Economies. The Kansas City Fed has in its district Colorado, Kansas, Nebraska, Oklahoma, Wyoming, as well as parts of Missouri and New Mexico, all of which have economies tied to cattle or crops or both. And it turns out we're kind of in a K-shaped farm economy. Marketplace's Caitlin Tan has that story.
1: Right now, in most of the country, kind of no matter what you grow, profits are bleak. Crop prices are low. Fertilizer prices are high. Don't even mention diesel, red diesel notwithstanding. But one ag state that's doing all right, Oklahoma. The reason for that? Cattle are selling at historic high prices because the national herd is smaller than it's been since the 1950s. But there's still a lot of cattle in Oklahoma. Daryl Peel is with Oklahoma State University.
2: As far as beef cows, yeah, we're number two behind Texas.
1: Of course, big prices for cattle mean big prices for beef at the store, even though President Trump allowed some imported mystery beef into the country.
2: You know, we've had all this trade stuff and a lot of noise about that, but frankly, it doesn't change the overall picture very much.
1: Meanwhile, in the rest of farming America, crop demand is lagging, says Nick Lewandowski with the Kansas Farmers Union.
3: We've lost significant markets with soybeans due to the trade war. Grain sorghum is another one. We lost a good share of that market with USAID.
1: Crop prices for farmers may be relatively low, but if you've been to the store lately, you're not seeing lower prices for bread or tortillas or pasta.
4: Primarily the crops that we produce in this country are commodities and very much separate from the food that we consume.
1: Courtney Cowley is with the Kansas City Fed.
4: If you look at what makes up the food dollar, only about 15 cents of that comes from the farm gate.
1: And right now, a growing chunk of the food dollar? Diesel. I'm Caitlin Tan for Marketplace.

0: Virtually everything about healthcare in this economy is complicated. Not the care itself, usually, but the finding the doctor part, the in-network, out-of-network part, the insurance part, and related and especially the billing part. It used to be when doctors and insurance companies were arguing over the right price for any particular care, the bill would land with the patient. Congress created a system a couple of years ago for doctors and insurers to have that discussion and leave the patient out of it. But now those bills, big ones often, are landing with companies and with public sector employers. Alex Olgan has more.
1: Month after month, Geronimo Wright saw bills for Clark County, Nevada teachers' emergency care go up. Wright is the numbers guy for the Teachers Health Trust Plan, which covers nearly 35,000 people.
2: We were pretty shocked, and we monitor everything down to the penny.
1: The jump in costs was coming from the arbitration process that Congress created in 2020 to protect patients from expensive surprise hospital bills. By summer 2024, Wright calculated that just the fees that the insurer charged on cases going through this dispute resolution were 7% of what the plan was already paying for teachers' emergency care.
2: So that was kind of our, you know, big aha moment.
1: The law was originally structured to incentivize doctors and insurers to agree on reasonable prices. But if they just couldn't agree, as a last resort, an arbitrator decides. But reality played out differently. Some large doctors' groups are running to arbitration because they're overwhelmingly winning. And because patients are protected, companies and employers are on the hook for these big bills. In this case, Teachers Health Trust. Wright knew one of the doctors' groups, Team Health, who took a lot of cases to arbitration. So he picked up the phone and called them.
2: We just crunched some numbers, went back and forth, and we answered a direct contract with them within a matter of a few weeks.
1: Over 1 year, the arrangement saved the plan $500,000 in just fees alone. Team Health has a few other direct contracts and is pursuing 15 more. James Gelfand leads ERIC, an industry group representing employers that pay for their own health care. He's heard of other doctors' groups taking a similar approach.
3: Strategy one is to go to the plan sponsors who are eating these arbitration costs and say, you know, we could get a network just with you via a direct contract.
1: But the prices they offered some employers, he says, are far above market rates.
3: When the offers have been made, many of my companies have balked at it because it felt irresponsible to accept rates that were that much higher.
1: Gelfand says the costs from these arbitrations are so unpredictable, it's hard for employers to plan. The city of San Antonio is $40 million over budget because of these cases. And the health plan for New York State employees is raising premiums 10%, in part to deal with the costs. Gelfand and other employer groups say it's time to fix the law. Lindsay Murtaugh at Brown University agrees. She wrote the rules for arbitration.
4: I think that it's really incumbent on Congress to act here to fix that problem.
1: Murtaugh says key to any fix is recentering a benchmark price for arbitrations. That was part of the original law. But doctors felt the rate was too low, so they sued over it, and a judge threw it out. The result? Arbitrators are picking higher-priced doctors' bids 85% of the time. Murtaugh worries that more doctors' groups will see this success and start flooding arbitration in search of higher prices.
4: I really worry that we're only looking at kind of the beginning of what could be a huge, huge increase in costs.
1: Another item high on her list, and at least one member of Congress, is untangling conflicts of interest. There's concern that the same investors are funding arbitration companies and the doctors' groups winning most of the claims. In Portland, I'm Alex Olgan for Marketplace.

0: Coming up.
1: You are taking care of the boat. The boat is your child.
0: Sink or swim for reals. But first, let's do the numbers. Dow Industrial is up 423 points on the day, a touch over 0.8%, finished at 51,654, did the blue chips. The NASDAQ added 172 points, about 0.2%, 27,366. The S&P 500 up 46 points, 0.6%, 78.11. For the week, the Dow picked up just over 0.9%. The NASDAQ rose 0.2%. The S&P 500 added almost 0.1%. Space Exploration Technologies, SpaceX, is paying $8 billion to buy some spectrum frequencies that can travel quite a ways and penetrate walls and such. What could possibly go wrong? That would let SpaceX's Starlink start offering mobile phone and data service here in the United States if the FCC approves. SpaceX shot up 1.25%. Wall Street interpreted the potential competition as bad news for existing cell carriers. T-Mobile dropped 13.25%. Verizon turned down 8.75%. Delta Airlines cut its profit forecast for the year. How come, you ask? Jet fuel, right? Takes a lot of fuel. Delta shares basically unchanged. American Airlines down 0.3%. Alaska, technically the Alaska Air Group, dipped 0.4% on the day. Bonds down, yield on the 10-year T-note up 5.24%. 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
0: This is Marketplace. I'm Kai Rizdahl. A couple of 3 years ago, late 2023-ish, I was scrolling my Instagram, as one does, when up came a post from a woman in a solo sailing race around the world. Her name was Cole Brower. And to get to the point, she became, by the end of that race, it was called the Global Solo Challenge, she became the first American woman to sail solo and nonstop around the planet. She has a memoir out now about the race and the boat. It's called First Light. Cole, it's good to have you on.
1: Thank you for having me. I'm always excited to come back to NPR.
0: Tell me, would you, about the boat, which is the title of this book.
1: So the name of my boat is First Light, and she's a 40-foot high-performance racing yacht. She's a sailboat. We have pretty high speeds, and yeah, I raced her around the planet.
0: What's a high speed for you?
1: Like 20 knots we're working around 20 knots.
0: Right.
1: The boats that I'm racing now are going closer to 40 knots.

0: So, I've definitely moved up in the world, but yeah, First Light is crazy.
1: We will get into, what you're racing now. Tell me how you came to be racing this boat around the world, because I mean, you tell the story in the book. It was kind of a gutsy move on your part.
0: It was. I think that there was so many people that had told me no over and over and over again. Like, no, this, you can't do this. You can't do that. You're too small. You are a woman. You don't come from the correct family. You don't have the correct last name. And eventually I was like, you know what? Just, you know, F that. I'm going to have to race around the world solo if no one's going to let me sail on their boat. And that's kind of how I ended up racing around the world. Was I found private sponsorship, which just means that people that are interested in the campaign and what I was doing that were willing to fund my dream. And then you go, there's no stopping.
1: And then there, but there's also, and this is the thing that, you know, fits it into a marketplace interview. There's an entrepreneurial thing going on here too, because once you find the money, which is what, you know, entrepreneurs have to do, you had to hire a support staff, you had to hire a social media person, you had to hire a weather person, there was like a whole CEO part of this thing that you had to do before you even got out on the water.
0: Yeah. No, it's totally insane. That was actually the best part about having my sponsors, is that when normally with sponsors, you have to give a lot of ROI back to them. And with these sponsors, they were like, no, we are purely investors in your company. You can hire whoever you want. I have to say that released me from so much pressure that I was able to be so much more creative with social media. I was creative with who I hired. The people I brought on, they had been wanting to get an opportunity, and they ended up working so much harder than if I had hired the absolute best of the best.
1: For those who aren't familiar or haven't followed you on the socials, what's your work day like when you're out there in the middle of the Southern Ocean or wherever you are?
0: I would say it's very similar to a mother, a newborn, like having a newborn as a mother. You wake up and immediately it's to work. It's making sure that I'm keeping up with my routine. I have to make food. I eat astronaut food. It's freeze-dried food. I wouldn't say it's the most appetizing.
1: What, like 9 months you ate this stuff?
0: For 4 months and 1 week. Right. So don't worry. Not 9 months.
1: I'm sure it felt like 9 months, right?
0: Sometimes, but you are taking care of the boat. The boat is your child. You make sure that the boat's not trying to sink on you, that she's not crying too much, and you're fixing everything that has broken the night before. And if you don't, you know, want to fix those things, more things keep breaking and more things keep going wrong.
1: You alluded to it a minute ago. It has to be said, you are succeeding in a sport that is really male, really rich, mostly white dudes. And as you said, you are a petite young woman. That has been a challenge. And you're pretty open about this in the book.
0: Mm-hmm. Yeah, I don't fit this mold. I still don't really think I fit the mold. I've gone in a very different pathway.
1: Even after the success you've had?
0: Well, because it's a different type of success. I think sailing has been quite exclusive. Yeah. They're very focused on keeping it almost like the best kept secret of the water. And I was like, no, I'm going to hold this door open and let all the mice run into the house. I would say that the sailing world probably like half hates me and half loves me. And I think the hate is the traditionalism that sailing has been trying to perpetuate for hundreds of years. And so sometimes they don't like when I come in and try to shake things up.
1: Just on the way out here, I went to your website the other day. So first of all, you are now a co-skipper on a much bigger, faster boat, as we talked about right at the top. Like a 60-foot boat now, right?
0: It is. Okay. Yeah, it's the Mocha 60.
1: Okay. Also, though, and this just blew me away, you have a 6-year plan for your career published out there for everybody to see that culminates in 2032 with the Vendée Globe, a solo nonstop unassisted race around the globe in a 60-foot boat. That's wild to me that you're just putting it out there for everybody to see. That's what I'm going to do.
0: I am. I mean, I'm still trying to have a little bit of a personal life, I promise. like most people are, but my professional life, if I put it out there, mainly most of the time it works because when people see that 6-year plan, they go, oh, I can make that work. Let me come work for you. I want to make this happen. And so I'm in France 6 months out of the year training with a team that's been doing it for 10 years. And I hope to steal as many ideas and then hopefully bring it back to America and represent the United States in the offshore racing world.
1: Cole Brower is most of all a sailor, but also an author. Her book is called First Light. I can't recommend it highly enough. It's a great read. Cole, thanks so much. It's great to talk to you.
0: Thank you for having me. Appreciate you.

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1: This final note on the way out today, two numbers and a fact. The first number is $6.27. That is the price per gallon, according to AAA, of diesel fuel today. You probably knew that. Number two is 25. That's how many days until Election Day. The fact is that President Trump announced a deal with Russia today to buy, with American dollars, their diesel. Our theme music was composed by BJ Lederman. Marketplace's executive producer is Nancy Fargali. Joanne Griffith is the chief content officer. Neil Scarborough is the vice president and general manager. And I'm Kai Rizdahl. Have yourselves a great weekend, everybody. We will see you back here on Monday, all right? This is APM.
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7: Rumor has it Miley's gonna play the Super Bowl halftime show. But the Super Bowl halftime show isn't until Valentine's Day 2027. Even so, there's tons of speculation about the big game and the big game's halftime entertainment because that's just how big the NFL is. The last several Super Bowls are the most viewed television events in United States history. 9 of the 10 most watched television broadcasts last year were NFL games. The league is an unstoppable money-making machine that Forbes says is worth about $300 billion. So why is it investing in flag football, of all things? And why does it want you to play it? We're going to ask on Today Explained from Vox. Go Bills!
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8: President Donald Trump named a new superhero-sounding AI task force this week, in keeping with his rebrand of the technology. The Super Intelligence Force is led by Jay Clayton, the new AI czar, also director of national intelligence. Here with more on what this task force will be doing is Cristiano Lima Strong. He's a senior AI and government reporter at Bloomberg Government.
9: This is part of the president's very public attempt to kind of rebrand AI, as it's having a lot of public image issues.

0: But this is the group that's going to really lead the administration's response, which the president has really emphasized, and particularly after that meeting with the tech executives that produced that accord, going to focus around this idea of self-regulation and talking to the companies around self-policing, and this idea that the U.S. needs to maintain its leadership in this space because the administration very much views it as a national security risk if the U.S. falls behind China in terms of developing the technology.
1: This force will have 120 days to sort of come up with a report with recommendations. I mean, what is the nature of this report that they're tasked with?
0: Yeah, I mean, to be seen, we know it's going to touch on potential recommendations, likely some for the sector, but also how the government can engage with the sector. I mean, some of the lead officials have talked about, you know, we want to be fostering this technology, but we want to be doing so responsibly. And so you're probably going to see them offer up ideas on how to best structure that, the roles in the federal government, and how the government itself is integrating some of this technology.
1: It seems like the president is definitely under some political pressure to be seen as doing something about AI. I guess, you know, still a lot of questions about whether this is quite what the public wants to see him be doing.
0: Yeah, for sure. I mean, particularly with the election coming up, I mean, this is probably the first major U.S. election where we've really seen AI or any big tech issue become a kitchen table issue. You know, I've been covering this for almost a decade, and I've never seen anything like this where a tech issue is being talked about by such a broad array of people, where it's coming up in conversations with family members, extended family members. And so clearly that also speaks to some of the awareness about this issue and the pressure for Washington to get its act together and figure out what its response is going to be to this technology, which has not shown signs of slowing down as of yet.
1: That's Cristiano Lima Strong at Bloomberg Government. This conversation was part of our Tech Week in Review segment. You can find it on our website, marketplace.org/techbytes. Jesus Alvarado produced this episode. Erica Soderstrom also produces our show. Gary O'Keefe and Brian Allison are our engineers. Daisy Palacios is the supervising producer. Nancy Fragali is the executive producer. I'm Megan McCarty-Carino, and that's Marketplace Tech. This is APM.
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4: Tukney Nguyen covers sports for the Los Angeles Times, and we cut straight to the chase with her. What is up with the biggest league in American sports and its, what, watered-down version?
5: I mean, certainly the NFL is helping promote flag football.
6: The NFL is launching a professional flag football league for men and women.
7: Six flag football events were prominently featured at this year's Super Bowl. Games for men, a co-ed competition, and a high school girls showcase.
8: And welcome to the NFL Flag Football Championship.
5: And the NFL has a vested interest in the success of flag football because more people who are interested in flag football, at least the NFL is hoping, means more people will be interested in the NFL and tackle football as a whole.
9: Data shows that if you play the game, you are more likely to be a lifelong fan. So if young women are playing the game and they're getting that exposure early on, that's why they fell in love with it.
5: They're really promoting on a grassroots level more. So if you're an adult and you're just watching games on a Sunday, you might not see a lot of flag football. You might see a few commercials here and there.
10: If you talk to someone who's never watched flag football, you show them a game, they're like, oh, wow, I didn't know that y'all could ball like that.
11: NFL flag. Chase something.
5: But maybe if you're a parent or if you're a kid who's interested in playing football, there are a lot of teams in basically every market that sponsor flag football clinics.
12: The Las Vegas Raiders aren't just preparing for their own season. They're helping build a future of girls flag football.
13: This year's Inspire Flag Football All-Stars received official uniforms, headgear, and gloves from the Raiders.
14: There's so much work that the NFL's 32 clubs have been doing on the ground, in the communities, to grow flag football.
15: What I want people to know is we really are committed to the longevity of this sport. This is not a flash in the pan. This is something that we're really committed to supporting.
5: The NFL was really involved in the promotion and inclusion of flag football in the Olympics, so they were a big force in advocating to add flag football to the Olympics. So there's a lot of involvement of the NFL in the promotion.

0: emotion of Flag, but maybe some of it's a little bit more behind the scenes and not necessarily always in the forefront on a Sunday when you're tuning in to watch a game.
1: So, I mean, help people understand really what the NFL is after here, because it feels almost like if FIFA had been like kind of on the side promoting rugby the entire time during the World Cup, because these are two pretty distinct sports, right? Like, flag football does not really look like NFL football.
0: Well, no, not really. I mean, it kind of does. I think for the NFL, they honestly just see an opportunity to make a little extra money on the side. Does the NFL need more money? Probably not. They're doing fine on their own right now. But do they want more money? Yeah. Yeah. And so in that case, do they want flag football? Yes. So I think the NFL is looking at flag football as like, okay, maybe you don't like tackle football. Maybe you grew tired of it. Maybe it's too much for you. But we'll have a second option for you if you're interested, is kind of their plan and their hope that they'll kind of like surround us with football on every side.
1: When we talk about people getting tired of tackle football, I mean, there was this recent study that got published that said 1 in 4 NFL players have developed brain trauma, and the numbers might likely be higher. We just don't know yet, because we don't find out until people die.
2: It's the force of the blow, and it's not even the frequency. It's the force of the blow that's really the predictor here.
3: The majority of these head impacts happen during practice. So by reducing contact, it can improve safety at all levels of football here.
1: Does that have something to do with people getting tired of tackle football? At least maybe playing it recreationally or signing their kids up?
0: I think that's been part of the forecasted kind of downturn of football.
4: What happens to the supply of future football players? We went through that 15 years ago.
1: Yeah.
4: There was a reduction in participation in youth football. But it's a supply of high quality, capable professional football players starts to diminish. That's when the NFL is going to have a problem.
0: I think people worry that maybe the sport is getting too violent, it's getting too scary, it's getting too dangerous to either watch or want your kids to play.
5: I'm thinking, guys, if I had a son who was playing at this age, mm-hmm. thinking about it, I'd be terrified, Nate.
6: I am not letting my son play football, period. He has no choice. He's not playing football.
0: And I'll tell you my bias. It's college football. I love it. It's my favorite sport. So last week I was watching college football for 14 straight hours.
1: Wow.
0: Just mind your business. Don't judge me. Don't judge me. But there were multiple players who are driven off the field in ambulances in one day. Like, this is a very violent and very scary sport. And so maybe one day we decide that our appetite for that kind of thing is less. Maybe we've decided that it's getting too much. And I think flag football, because it's non-contact, maybe flag football is a little bit more of a palatable way to engage with this game. And I think the NFL is hoping that there's like a kind of secondary safety blanket if the forecasted downturn of tackle football comes. But again, like, we've been talking about, well, what if we get tired of the NFL for many years now? CTE and brain trauma to players has been around for many years now. The viewership of the NFL continues to climb every single week, every single season. The NFL is going to more countries. They're playing games on more days. People like tackle football in the NFL more than ever.
1: It feels like even the money that there is to be made here would be kind of marginal compared to what the NFL does regularly.
0: Sure. I mean, again, the NFL doesn't need flag football, but again, it wants flag football. And even if the money is marginal to, compared to what the NFL makes as a whole, if you have, let's say, a successful professional league, which the NFL is starting to put together, the league will have both professional men's and women's flag football. But if we're speaking specifically to a women's league of flag football, there's nothing else like it. And we've seen a lot of professional women's sports leagues pop up in the last few years and really have success in the last few years. And so if you're Roger Goodell and you're the commissioner of the NFL, and what if someone else starts that league before you and they get to make money off of it?
1: Mm.
0: Could you imagine how sick he would be? He would be so angry if he missed that opportunity. So I think the NFL sees an opportunity for growth here. And maybe it won't be as successful as the NFL, but 25% of what the NFL makes is still billions of dollars.
1: Is there any tension between the flag football players and the professional football players?
0: I don't think the NFL players look at flag football players as like huge competition. I mean, the NFL players are the kings of sports right now. It's the biggest league. They make the most money.
7: Patrick Mahomes has signed a deal with the Kansas City Chiefs, the first ever NFL deal worth over $500 million.
8: The NFL announcing new 11-year media distribution deals with all of its media partners. Sources tell me that this collective deal is worth more than $100 billion.
0: They're doing fine. I don't feel like they need to be intimidated by flag football players. I think when it comes to Olympic opportunity, and if they want to play in the Olympics, there is, I wouldn't say necessarily tension, but there's definitely going to be some competition there.
9: At the end of the day, I feel like I'm better than Patrick Mahomes because of my IQ of the game. I know he's right now the best in the league. I know he's more accurate. I know he has all these intangibles. But when it comes to flag football, I feel like I know more than him.
10: Like, what if we hold like a combine?
7: Dude, I just think we have the NFL team play these guys, and whoever wins goes. Right. That's it. Right. I mean, if they're the best team, they should represent us. But 100%. I don't think that I don't know anything about flag football. I feel really confident they're not the best.
0: Like, you still really have to earn your spot compared to these flag football players, at least in the United States. They are the best in the world on the men's side and the women's side, really. But the Team USA in flag football is doing just fine without tackle football players, and the anticipation, at least for the Olympics, is that they will be the heavy gold medal favorites, even if tackle football players don't play.
1: Is that a thing that's actually going to happen? Are NFL players going to play flag football in the 2028 Olympics?
0: Well, surely they're allowed to. The NFL announced about a year and a half ago that they would allow NFL players to try out for the team. And then it's just kind of up to the player individually. But the door is open for NFL players to compete in the Olympics if they want it, if they want to try out. First, you got to try out.
1: Has anyone had the bright idea yet to pit a bunch of existing NFL players against a bunch of existing flag football players to play either one of the games and see who does better?
0: We did watch a competition between USA flag football and NFL players, and the flag football players honestly dominated. They crushed them. Huh. They played flag football, and the way a flag football player moves his or her body through space is so unique.
11: Mm. Oh my gosh. The playing style, the speed, the athleticism that these guys have, like, the game is certainly very different, but it doesn't take away from the athletic ability that those guys have, from speed to burst to change of direction and understanding of the game. They do a fantastic job.
0: Like, if you watch them, they're like dipping their hips around.
12: You know, we were trying to probably play more NFL football and pass concepts, and, you know, things happen pretty quick out there, and those guys are super shifty. And just in terms of strategy, we're probably way behind.
0: Because if you're in the NFL, or if you're playing tackle football, you can like kind of juke. Mm-hmm. You juke in a certain way. But in flag football, how they try to keep their flags away from other people is they like dip their hips, they swivel their hips in a completely different way. So some of these moves that the flag football players were doing on these NFL players, just straight embarrassing. Like, there's like some comic book stuff. So if an NFL player wants to play in the Olympics, like, there's still going to be a huge learning curve for them.
1: You mentioned that this is really growing thanks to women. And it's interesting to think about the NFL wanting a stake in this, because the NFL doesn't have a rich history of like involving women in the league, right? Like, even if you watch a game today, it's like one in hundreds of people on the sidelines even are women, right?
0: I would say there might be kind of a misconception about the way women are involved in football, because the NFL, there have been surveys over the years about the demographic of NFL fans, and there have been studies showing that between 42-47% of NFL fans identify as women. So there are a lot of women watching football and a lot of women who are interested in football. But I think in terms of the new avenue, it's that there is now a way for women to get more involved in playing the sport itself. And you're right. If you watch the sideline, it's basically all men. As someone who has been on an NFL sideline, been in an NFL locker room, yeah, there's very, very few women in that space. But having something like flag football, where women can now play a version of this sport and understand it and get access to it in a way that wasn't traditionally there, I think that is opening up a new way for the NFL to kind of grow its fan base and also just like kind of grow the interest in the sport as a whole.
1: We're talking at the end of summer 2026, and flag football is growing exponentially. What do you think it looks like after summer 2028?
0: The NFL said it's going to be launching its professional league in 2027. So that would be a really big moment for its professional league to kind of jump off of what happens in the Olympics. It's hard to imagine what it could be because I don't think many of us even imagined what flag football could be right now. Mm. You know, I could imagine a world, maybe not in 2028, but soon after 2028, where girls flag football is like a major NCAA Division I sport. I can imagine it be on television more. It's not going to just be like that weird backyard game that kids play because in the future they want to play tackle football. I think there will be legitimate dreams of people saying, I want to play flag

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0: on Today Explained. Where at least I know
1: I'm free. My name is Vinita Crouch, and I like to go by V.
2: That's really all V said when I asked her to introduce herself. She's too humble to flex, so I'll do it for her. V is the most decorated player in the history of women's flag football in the United States. People call her the Tom Brady of flags. She was the quarterback of the U.S. women's flag football team for about a decade. As QB, she won 3 gold medals at the Flag Football World Championships and 2 silvers at the World Games. We asked her what she says to people who think flag football isn't real football.
1: I would say to people who don't view flag football as real football, you know, my competitive side is like, line up, come check it out. Line up and come see how real it is.
3: First and goal to go. Crouch pumps, now unloads to the end zone, and it's caught for the touchdown.
4: Vinita has the ball. She's looking deep. She wants it all. She has it. She has it all. Touchdown.
1: I know it's taught in a way that, you know, as a PE teacher, I've taught flag football. I teach it in words that make it feel like we're playing a tag game. Tag, you're it. Don't get touched, right? And essentially, that's what flag football looks like. You're juking out a player. You don't want them to pull your flag. You don't even want them to touch you, essentially. And so I think there's that stigma of like, well, we've known flag football to be as like powder puff. And it's realistically what I want people to know about flag football is that it's the real deal. It's more than just a backyard game. It's elite. It's finesse. It's a special dance that we do different from tackle players. Tackle to me, I always say, is like hard, crump, hip hop, break dancing, like powerful in its dance performance. But I always say flag football is very like finesse. Just like a ballet, there's a smoothness to it. There's a creativity to it that's different. And I love both, so I'm not going to knock both. We just both dance differently. And then I challenge those who like don't take flag football seriously, like, line up, come see. Come really learn the arts and craft about it before you really want to make fun of us.
2: Okay. How did you get into it?
1: Google.
2: Really?
1: Yeah, no, for real. I grew up playing traditional sports in Texas. I did volleyball, basketball, soccer. I started to hyper-focus my energy towards trying to get a Division I scholarship, and I was really good at soccer and basketball, so I focused my energy there, got my full ride to play at SMU. And then afterwards, I was playing semi-pro, and I just kind of had an itch of wanting to try something new. I'd been doing basketball since I was in fourth grade, got on Google with one of my teammates, found men's flag football in Rockwall 4-on-4, and said, why not?
2: Like men's flag football?
1: Yeah, it was men's flag football. I didn't find it as a joke. I didn't find it as a tag game, but I found it as in like, I'm athletic. I have eye-hand coordination. I'm quick with the little bursts like basketball players are, so I think I can give it a try. My brothers play football. I know the concept of football, but I will tell you, I didn't know the verbiage of football back then at all. I just knew touchdown.
2: So did you sign up for men's flag football?
1: 1,000%.
2: Tell me how that went.
1: Well, they had 4 men on the field, and my teammate and I and my brother's friend, we had 2 guys and 2 girls on. And there's a part about football for girls and women that when we play a game that we weren't used to playing or as welcome to playing, so to go out there and like pull a guy's flag or juke them and make him fall or miss your flag or score a touchdown, it gives you a different sense of empowerment. And I drank the flag football Kool-Aid, and I was all in after being just a little bit successful against men, and I wanted more. And so then I started playing like 9 leagues in 1 week.
2: Wow.
1: You know, Monday through Friday, 2 Saturday, 2 Sunday. Where there was football, I was there. I was there from the lights on to the lights off. Like, I just fell in love with this game. It was a new way to get like my competitive exercise, friendship, you know, desires out. And I don't know, I just sat there, studied the game, met a lot of people, and here we are today doing podcasts, you know?
2: How are you seeing attitudes around women playing football change in your day-to-day over the course of these 2 decades where you've kind of watched the sport grow in such exponential ways?
1: I would say in the beginning of my life, flag football experience, the attitudes towards women playing football, you know, there was kind of like, what do you do? Oh, I have a flag football game tonight. It's kind of like, what? It's kind of like a giggle, like, okay, that's kind of like a joke, right? Like, that not taken serious. But I feel like that wave has kind of changed. Mm. And I feel like now when people ask, like, what do you do? What do you mean? And they'll be like, I'll be like, yeah, I play flag football for Team USA. Or, you know, I have a football game tonight. Like, regardless of the scale of it, I feel and hear and see a lot more like, whoa, that's cool. How do I sign up? How'd you find that? And so it's like, I think there's a visibility that's kind of like been created. And some people have an interest to kind of want to hop on board and play themselves and lace up themselves. And so I feel like there's a lot more positive energy about it and saying like, oh, wow, you're a girl playing in it. This is so cool.
2: Yeah.
1: And so it gives us a different type of confidence. It gives us a different type of empowerment. And so I think there's a fun, positive shift of attitude, both for the fan outside perspective and for the athlete's confidence and feeling empowered. 20 years from now, this is going to be a household sport. Instead of like Sunday football, college Saturday, Friday night lights, we're going to get one of these days of the week and it's going to be like, you know, flag football Friday. So the more we see these people, the more we want to be them. I always feel like representation matters. And so the more people see it, they feel like they can be it and that they believe in it. But when you don't see it, you don't know that your dreams are either limited or limitless. But now that we see it, it feels limitless.
2: Venita Crouch, caller V, the Tom Brady of flag football, former PE teacher, current pro flag football ambassador for Tomorrow Sports. Earlier, you heard from Tookney Nguyen from the LA Times. Heidi Mawagdi produced, Miranda Kennedy edited with help from Jolie Myers, Gabriel Dunatov, and Sarah Schweppe were our referees. And Bridger Dunnigan and David Tatisher were our sound guys, I guess. I'm Sean Ramos. From the rest of the team is Amin Al-Sadi, Abishai Arti, Denise Guerra, Patrick Boyd, Danielle Hewitt, Kelly Wessinger, Ariana Spuru, Dustin DeSoto, Miles Bryan, Peter Balanon, Rosen, and Noel King. Breakmaster Cylinder would crush the halftime show. 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
7: 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Showers and thunderstorms through the weekend as daytime temperatures climb back into the upper 80s.
8: I'm John McKay, in for Chris Boyd. Just ahead on Think, although no friend of Ayatollah Khomeini and his Iranian government in 1981, the United States came very, very close to launching a nuclear strike then over Soviet plans to overthrow the new Iranian regime. A new book points to one Russian spy as the key reason we may have avoided Armageddon. His code name, Redwood.
9: It is an extraordinary story. I mean, the subtitle is The Cold War's Most Extraordinary Spy. And while that is an extravagant claim, it does actually stand up to scrutiny. This character is unlike any spy I have ever come across before.
8: Author Ben McIntyre is with us to tell his incredible story after this short break.
10: Live from NPR News in Washington, I'm Ryland Barton. Isaias has strengthened into a powerful Category 3 hurricane as it surges toward the U.S. Gulf Coast. It threatens to bring strong winds and potentially life-threatening storm surges to the Florida Panhandle, southern Alabama, and southern Mississippi, as NPR's Sergio Martinez-Beltran reports.
11: The National Hurricane Center says hurricane-force winds are expected to spread as far as 100 miles inland from the coast of Alabama. Parts of the Florida Panhandle could see as much as 15 inches of of rain as the storm moves through. There is also a risk of tornadoes developing in Alabama and the Florida Panhandle, and tomorrow in Georgia and the Carolinas. So Hurricane Isaias will make itself felt and will dump a lot of rain across the southeast for the next few days.
10: NPR's Sergio Martinez-Beltran reporting. President Trump says the U.S. will obtain diesel fuel from Russia, relaxing years of U.S. pressure on Moscow to combat prices ahead of midterms. The announcement comes after Trump signed a sweeping sanctions law against Russia last month to clamp down on Russia's energy economy over the Ukraine war. President Trump has ordered a White House hearing next month to consider allegations of mortgage fraud against Federal Reserve Governor Lisa Cook. NPR's Scott Horsley reports critics have dismissed the move as a kangaroo court.
12: The Supreme Court blocked President Trump's earlier effort to fire Lisa Cook, noting the Fed is supposed to be insulated from political pressure, and finding that Trump had not given Cook an opportunity to defend herself. Now, the president has set up a committee and ordered a hearing to weigh charges from a Trump loyalist that Cook made false statements on mortgage applications. Cook's lawyers say the Fed official welcomes a chance to clear her name, but add they have grave doubts that the quote-unquote hearing will be legitimate. The top Democrat on the Senate committee that oversees the Fed labeled the hearing a show trial and called it part of a dangerous quest by the president to illegally take over the nation's central bank. Scott Horsley, NPR News, Washington.
10: The United Arab Emirates has released new details in its investigation of a pilot they say tried to hijack a plane full of Israeli passengers. NPR's Aya Batraoui reports the UAE says the pilot wanted to crash the plane into the passenger terminal of Tel Aviv's airport.
13: The UAE's attorney general says the 29-year-old pilot from Oman had drifted toward extremist ideologies when he was around 20 years old. They say that's when he started following online content glorifying suicide attacks while studying in Melbourne. According to his confession, the UAE says this content influenced his decision to become a pilot. The UAE says the pilot used two previous flights to Tel Aviv on Fly Dubai to familiarize himself with the route before the September 30th attempted hijacking, in which investigators say he claims to have acted alone. The pilot, who was hired by Fly Dubai in January, used an emergency axe to attack the captain before the plane's emergency landing in Saudi Arabia. Aya Batraoui, NPR News, Dubai.
10: The U.S. stock market finished its record-setting week with more gains today. This is NPR. The FBI has arrested an accused co-conspirator of the hacking group Shiny Hunters. The group claimed last month that it breached the FBI's jobs portal, obtaining sensitive data on nearly all employees. Experts warn the breach has alarming national security implications, potentially exposing agents and their families to extortion and harassment. An Arizona congressional candidate told police she was raped by an unknown attacker in August while repairing a damaged campaign sign. When she went public with the news this week, she says her world exploded, as Cameron Sanchez of member station KJZZ reports.
14: Bernadette Green Placentia initially didn't want to report she was raped. She says she didn't want to think about it. But the Democrat says it was important to speak up on behalf of other survivors of sexual violence, many of whom, she says, have reached out to her this week. Still, Green Placentia says the publicity has been difficult.
15: My world exploded again, and now it's kind of come back. And with that is, you know, the anger and the frustration that, you know, there's not actually anything I can do. I wish I could just go find these people myself and haul them to jail or something.
14: Green Placentia says she hasn't received any updates from the Maricopa County Sheriff's Office on their investigation. For NPR News, I'm Cameron Sanchez in Phoenix.
10: Thieves have stolen about 30,000 bottles of premium wine worth an estimated $5.6 million from a Marchese Antinori winery in Tuscany in what the company says is the largest wine theft in Italy's history. The company is warning customers to be wary of offers outside official sales channels. This is NPR News from Washington.
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17: 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The Winston comes from British Prime Minister Winston Churchill. John would later add Ono to his middle name in honor of Yoko.

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1: From KERA in Dallas, this is Think. I'm John McKay, sitting in for Chris Boyd. Back in 1979, few things made the Soviet Union happier than the Iranian Revolution. It removed a key American ally from power, the Shah of Iran. But the smiles in Moscow quickly disappeared with concerns that Ayatollah Khomeini's brand of Islamic radicalism that replaced the Shah might spread to Soviet Central Asia. In fact, it prompted a secret Soviet plot to overthrow the new regime. Had that happened, a new book warns, it could have provoked a nuclear attack by the United States. That book is Redwood, the untold story of the Cold War's most extraordinary spy. Best-selling author Ben McIntyre is here to explain why one Soviet spy, codenamed Redwood, may be the key reason we avoided a nuclear nightmare. Ben, it is a pleasure to welcome you to Think.
2: Well, thank you so much, Ben. It's a delight to be here.
1: Now, you have written some of the most highly regarded nonfiction books about stealth information and technology and 20th century espionage, that sort of thing, Operation Mincemeat, A Spy Among Friends, so many more. But Redwood is not quite like those. It's got something in it that really is going to surprise people.
2: It is an extraordinary story. I mean, the subtitle is The Cold War's Most Extraordinary Spy. And while that is an extravagant claim, it does actually stand up to scrutiny. This character is unlike any spy I have ever come across before.
1: You know, in Redwood, the spy's real name is Vladimir Kuzichkin. So many odd and unusual situations here. I want to start with his growing up. He's an only child. His dad is in the KGB. So he's got a relatively comfortable life compared to other people who may be living around them, right?
2: That is right, John. I mean, the KGB was an elite in the Soviet Union. It was they had special food, they had special accommodation, they had privileges that other Soviet citizens didn't have. And they were regarded as the kind of, you know, almost the Praetorian Guard of communism. So Kuzichkin grew up in some senses, in a sort of comfortable circumstance, but the man who purported to be his father was also a KGB officer. But he was a failed KGB officer, and he was a violent alcoholic. So, in fact, Kuzichkin's childhood was pretty grim. I mean, it was materially okay, but it was emotionally very, very tough, you know, and he suffered physical abuse, certainly, I mean, you know, from the father, who was a very difficult, disappointed man. His career in the KGB had not gone well, and he was taking it out on his family.
1: Yeah, his mom was beaten regularly, and in fact, Kuzichkin, he beat on him, too, until he became tall enough to take care of himself.
2: Well, yes. I mean, Vladimir grew into, I mean, he would eventually grow to 6'4.5". I mean, he was a huge man. I mean, particularly in Soviet Russia, you know, so he became physically very strong. And it was by the time he was 13, he was already towering over this father figure, which stopped the beating, but it didn't stop the psychological abuse. The father continued to kind of to mock him and to belittle him and to make him feel terrible, really. I mean, it was not a happy childhood.
1: You know, at age 10, his father made him watch once he killed his pet pig with a hatchet. And Vladimir cried for a week in secret.
2: He did. It's a brutal moment. I mean, this was, you know, this in a way brings together the both sides of their lives. I mean, they had a sort of special dacha, a kind of country house that they went to, paid for by the KGB, where little Vladimir befriended this domesticated pig. And then one evening, his father summoned him to the barn and said, I want you to watch this, and slaughtered the animal with an axe, you know. I mean, this was a brutal, brutal background. So you can already tell that there are sort of cracks, if you like, beginning to appear in Kuzichkin's basement, which of course become more pronounced as his life goes on.
1: Yeah, he rebels. He refuses to join. And maybe you can explain this. There's a communist youth league that's called Komsomol, and he refuses to join that. And matter of fact, he enjoys listening to Western pop music, even has his own band.
2: He does. I mean, to the extent that it was possible to rebel in 1960s Soviet Union, he was quite an edgy figure. Yes, he had his band that he set up called the Brothers. You know, he would perform. He dreamed of becoming, you know, a pop star, as so many adolescents do. He was sort of rebellious. I mean, the Komsomol was the Communist Youth League. It was a precursor to joining the Communist Party full scale, and everyone was encouraged to join it. He flatly refused to do so. Not really because of any ideological alienation yet, but in order to defy his father, really. It was his way of saying to the father, I'm not like you. I'm going to be someone different.
1: Now, he lives for a time with his grandmother, and I guess she's maybe a bright star in his life.
2: She is. I mean, she herself, she came from an older generation of Soviet citizens. She'd lived through the war. She was actually herself quite a rebellious figure in some ways. And I think she sort of instilled in him. I mean, his mother was a very browbeaten woman. I mean, she had been really sort of, life had dealt her some very tough cards. But the grandmother was made of tougher material, actually. And she was quite a naughty woman in some ways, particularly in a Soviet context. I mean, you know, one can't exaggerate these. These were not dissidents, but they were people who didn't always have to take, you know, the Soviet project that seriously.
1: You know, we should point out that Vladimir Gudzinskin did have good grades. He goes into the military. He does his military service, and he does it in East Germany.
2: Yeah, I mean, he is on the front line of the Cold War, in fact. I mean, he is manning nuclear missile silos in East Germany. So he's right on the front line there. If there's a nuclear war, his unit was in charge of destroying Hamburg in West Germany, and they would have been destroyed in turn. But yes, he was highly intelligent, Kudzinskin. This is another important point. I mean, he wasn't an intellectual at this stage, but he had a kind of raw intelligence that hadn't really been exploited at this point. But he'd left school with good grades, and he was commended as a highly efficient and clever soldier. But it was while he was on his national service that a critical event took place in his life. You maybe want to set this up, John, but I mean, this is the moment when everything changes for Vladimir Kudzinskin.
1: That's right. He's age 22. He's still in service. He gets this call he is notified one morning that he needs to get home right away because his father has died. Everything happens from there. Maybe you can explain that event.
2: Well, it's an extraordinary moment because, you know, he's given compassionate leave. He rushes back to Moscow. And as he was on the train, Kudzinskin was almost self-interrogating himself. He was wondering why he wasn't more devastated by this news. Why was he not reacting in the same way? And he arrived at the family apartment and opened the door. And there was his father sitting at the table, drinking vodka, as he always was. And Kudzinskin was absolutely astonished because his mother had just told him his father had died. She then took him aside. The father left the room and she took him aside and made what was amounted to a confession. She explained that the man that had brought him up as his father was not his real father, that Kudzinskin was the result of an early premarital affair that she had had with a man of Irish ancestry, a man called Alexander Larkin, who was an engineer. She had got pregnant by him. And then he had been deployed to Siberia, and the relationship had come to an end. I mean, naturally, geographically, it came to an end. But she was a single mother in Moscow when this other character turned up, Kudzinskin turned up and married her. So he, in a way, he kind of rescued her. But the price of that was that he bullied her appallingly. But so for Kudzinskin to discover that he was not brought up by this man that he hated was a kind of revelation. It was the moment when he realized that he could be someone else. And he built a whole imaginative world. But Kosichkin began to imagine him and to sort of create his own future in a way by imagining it, by imagining that he could be someone completely different. And this is the moment when ambition sparks inside Kosichkin, when he thinks, right, I am going to show this non-father of mine that I can be a better KGB officer, a tougher character. The first time that Kosichkin recreates himself, if you like.
1: Yeah, he's not an ardent believer in communism. And matter of fact, wasn't he a bit bored by his role in terms of the military?
2: He was. I mean, he didn't feel very strongly. I think he certainly didn't want to be vaporized in a nuclear war. He didn't think that was a patriotic way to go. I mean, he was a questioner, Kosichkin. And I think, again, the discovery that he was not who he thought he was allowed him to begin to see the whole Soviet project in a different way. These are just the beginnings. These are just the first sparks of what would eventually grow into a much more profound ideological alienation, if you like. But nonetheless, I mean, he decided, right, I need to get an education. He decided it's time to make use of this brain that I've got. And he was accepted by one of the elite universities, actually, one of the top universities in Moscow. This was after his national service, the School of Oriental Languages. And he decided on a whim, actually, really, to study Persian. Farsi, the language of Iran, a country he knew at that point nothing about, but it was an undersubscribed course and it raised the possibility of foreign travel, the holy grail for many Soviet citizens. I think Kosichkin always knew that he might well be recruited by the KGB. I think he sort of took up that course somewhere between expectation and hope that the Soviet intelligence service would at some point tap him on the shoulder and say, we'd like you to join the ranks, sunshine.
1: Yeah, and at this point, at some point, he does join the Communist Party, but again, without much internal conviction.
2: He does it out of ambition, really. I mean, the truth is, in the Soviet Union, if you were not a member of the Communist Party, you weren't going anywhere. But then, on the other hand, the KGB was different. I mean, he did regard the KGB as being a noble institution at this point. You know, he felt that the KGB was, you know, a force for good. That belief would not survive the test of experience.
1: And again, this really does set him up for an opportunity to actually go abroad. He studied. He's gotten some good grades. This is not a short course that he's involved in. He's really engaged in learning the history and the language.
2: That is absolutely right, John. I mean, it's a 7-year course, one part of which was that if he was approved by the Soviet the Communist Party Central Committee, he would be allowed to travel abroad. And so he kind of always knew that he was going to be going to Iran. I mean, he knew that it was likely that in the long run, you know, if he played his cards right and he got good enough grades, that the university would arrange for him under very close supervision, but to be allowed to go and live in that country for only a year or so at this stage. And it was just before he was due to go to Iran that he got the tap on the shoulder. That as I think he'd always expected, the KGB came calling.
1: This is Think. I'm John McKay, in for Chris Boyd. Author Ben McIntyre is with us. His fascinating new book is Redwood, the untold story of the Cold War's most extraordinary spy. More of our conversation in just a moment.
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1: Welcome back to Think. I'm John McKay, in for Chris Boyd. Redwood, the untold story of the Cold War's most extraordinary spy, is Ben McIntyre's new book. It tells the story of a Russian spy named Vladimir Kozitschkin, who helped us all narrowly avoid a major nuclear conflict. Ben McIntyre is with us today. You know, in the late 70s, early 80s, the Cold War is going on. The Shah has fallen. The Soviets have invaded Afghanistan. There's a war that's going to be going on between Iran and Iraq. There's lots of tension in the region. And in 1980, Jimmy Carter is the president of the United States. He announces something called the Carter Doctrine during his final State of the Union address. This is an excerpt.
16: Let our position be absolutely clear. An attempt by any outside force to gain control of the Persian Gulf region will be regarded as an assault on the vital interests of the United States of America. And such an assault will be repelled by any means necessary, including military force.
1: Now, the Soviets want Afghanistan to remain a socialist state, and they fear that the Mujahideen is going to topple that. Is that right?
2: That's right. That's right. So in December of 1979, just after the Iranian Revolution, the Soviets manufacture a coup in Iran to prop up the Communist Party there, and the Red Army rolls into Afghanistan. They take over the country in a matter of hours, actually. I mean, it's an astonishingly successful moment. And for the West, it is a real shocker. I mean, it's almost as much of a shock as the Iranian Revolution itself, next door to Afghanistan. And it raises the spectre, long feared by Western intelligence and others, that the next domino, the next place, the next target on Moscow's list is going to be Iran. That having subdued Afghanistan and set up a communist party there, they are going to roll across the border into Iran, take over the warm water ports, take over the oil fields, control the Strait of Hormuz, and win the Cold War. I mean, that is speculative, but that is what the West most fears. And the Shah, by this point, has gone. The Shah of Iran, who had been America's closest ally in the region, a kind of a strong, sturdy defense against communism. So one has to see this period through the prism of the Cold War. This is a Cold War battle over controlling Iran and the oil. And the stakes could not be higher. So you've got an Islamic regime in power in Iran, very new, still not in full control of the country. The Ayatollah Ruhollah Khomeini has swept to power, great adulation for him. The Shah has gone. But the Ayatollah's Islamic Revolutionary Guard Corps, now so familiar to us from events of the last few months, has not yet got full control of the country. There are still other parties vying for power, and that includes the Iranian Communist Party, known as the Tudeh Party, the Party of the Masses. It had been thrown out of the country under the Shah, but following the revolution, it came back, and it was growing in power very, very rapidly. It was well-armed. It had an extremely sophisticated underground military organization. For the moment, it was being tolerated by the Ayatollah, partly because it was quite useful to him as a way of attacking other Marxist groups that were operating in Iran. But from the point of view of Moscow, a newly returned, growing communist party in Iran was an opportunity. This was seen by some in Moscow, and certainly by the bosses of the KGB, as a potential way to extend power westward.
1: So while all of this is happening, Vladimir Kuzichkin, he gets married, he's recruited by the KGB, he's back in Tehran, and now he's working in the Soviet embassy. He's the quote-unquote vice consul. And he is actually seeing every classified document that's coming into the embassy at that time.
2: That's right. I mean, he is one of the most important KGB officers in the entire Middle East. I mean, he is running underground illegal operations. He is coordinating with the Tudeh Party in the communist group. He is the deputy head of the Residentura, which is the name that is used for a KGB foreign posting. And the KGB is very strong in Tehran. With the revolution and the US hostage crisis that took place there and the effective expulsion of the entire American community, including every CIA officer, the KGB's on a roll. I mean, it was doing really well. You know, it was winning the spy war effectively. I mean, it was back in the ascendant. And Kuzichkin himself was rising up very rapidly through the ranks. He'd proven himself to be a most effective KGB officer. He was very good at this stuff. He was finding it exceptionally stressful. And he was fairly newly married. He adored his wife, but so on the surface, Kuzichkin's career was a great success. He'd witnessed the fall of the Shah. He'd seen the return of the Ayatollah, you know, and it was going well for him. He appeared on the surface to have everything that a man could want in that situation.
1: So among the plans that he sees there's discussions about a Tudeh-led coup that could bring in the Red Army. And these are very detailed blueprints. It's not just a pie in the sky idea. This is a clear plan.
2: This is an aspect of Middle Eastern history that very few people know about. The reality is that the Soviet Union was genuinely contemplating setting up the Tudeh Party, the communists, in a coup, arming them, providing them with sort of sabotage material. And then once they had topped, this was the plan, once they had toppled the Ayatollah and his Islamic regime, the Red Army would roll across the border from Afghanistan, Tajikistan, Uzbekistan, Azerbaijan in the north. So there's a 1,400-mile border between Iran and the Soviet Union at this point. In a way... It's not an easy target, but it was definitely a target. And this was a deadly serious plan. The whole notion was that we will bring the communist revolution to Iran. I mean, and the reason that Kuzichkin knew about it was that he himself was the linchpin. He was the person who was coordinating with the communists over money, over guns, over safe houses, over, you know, exfiltration plans if they ever needed them. So he knew absolutely chapter and verse. And for him, it was yet another element of disillusionment, because he looked at the two-day party and considered them to be, well, communist thugs, really. I mean, he had no love for the two-day party. And in the intervening time, his disillusionment with the whole communist project had gone from a spark to a secret flame. I mean, he had come to believe that he was serving a barbaric organization that was propping up a corrupt and brutal regime. One of the things that he'd done in the interim was that he'd actually discovered a copy of a very important book, a book by Alexander Solzhenitsyn, the Gulag Archipelago, completely illegal in the Soviet Union. I mean, you'd have got 10 years for owning it. But he found it in Tehran and he read it, and it was a real eye-opener for him. It was the moment when he came to think, I am working for the wrong side here. You know, and the Gulag Archipelago is a wonderful, extraordinary book. It's a detailed, really, condemnation of the Soviet Gulag system set up by Stalin and still in existence at this point. So for Kuzitchkin, that's another key turning point in his life. It's another moment when he thinks, I've got to do something about this. And there is another factor at play here, which is deadly secret.
1: Yeah, he's got a lot of stress going on the job in terms of his beliefs in the system, which he's

0: there's pressure in his marriage because he begins to experience erectile dysfunction, and he worries about the KGB finding out about that.
1: Yes, I mean, it's such an extraordinary aspect of this story. I mean, there's an old acronym that is used to describe why a spy might change sides. Why would someone become a double agent? And that acronym is MICE: money, ideology, coercion, and ego. Those are supposed to be the four mainsprings of why someone would do this. Well, in Kuzitschkin's case, money was never important. Ideology did play a part. He was ideologically alienated from the regime, but neither coercion nor ego had anything to do with it. His was a very personal medical issue. He was suffering, as you say, John, from erectile dysfunction. Now, to be a 6'4", handsome, very virile KGB officer who was also impotent was a sort of nightmare for him. I mean, he couldn't tell anybody. He couldn't go to the Soviet doctors who were also KGB informants. He couldn't tell his friends. He couldn't tell his family. The only other person who knew was, of course, Galina, his wife. And she was also finding this extremely difficult. Their marriage was beginning to fall apart, and Kuzitschkin was being driven completely mad by it, really. He did not know what to do, and it was a terrible situation for him. And so he was becoming desperate. He was really becoming desperate. So you've got these two elements combining: a kind of highly personal, intimate, mysterious affliction that he doesn't seem to be able to deal with, and this increasing ideological alienation. And those two things are coming together.
0: And this, we should tell people that this is before Viagra. So he wants this, he decides he wants some help from Western doctors. But Western doctors at that point really can't give it to him because he can't get it from the Soviet medicine. But he has this suspicion that they might be able to help in the West.
1: That is right. I mean, like many Soviet citizens, he had a kind of exaggerated belief in Western medicine. He regarded it, as many did actually, as a kind of magic almost, that somehow Western medicine could cure absolutely anything. This was a kind of rumor that had gone around Soviet society for some years by this point. And this was a time when the Soviet medical system was in free fall. I mean, it was coming apart. You're absolutely right, John. Viagra would not be invented for another 14 years. But Vladimir Kuzitschkin fervently and genuinely believed that the West had a cure, that they would be able to help him out of this terrible dilemma that he was in.
0: Ben McIntyre is here. His new book, Redwood, The Untold Story of the Cold War's Most Extraordinary Spy. This is Think. I'm John McKay, in for Chris Boyd. So he's a desperate man. And in October of 1981, he literally walks into the British embassy and says that he wants to spy for them. And this is the motivation.
1: That's right. I mean, this is one of those extraordinarily dramatic moments in this story. So the Soviet embassy and the British embassy are next door to each other. They're divided by a very narrow street. And the British still did have diplomatic representation in Tehran. The US did not. But the British maintained a skeleton staff. And there were only about six diplomats. And Kuzitschkin quite literally walked across the road. I mean, in spy parlance, somebody who volunteers to spy is a walk-in. That is what they're known as. In Kuzitschkin's case, he had walked about 20 yards. I mean, it was a very short walk. It was already an extremely dangerous thing to do because he had a very thin cover story, which was he would claim if he was challenged that he was there on consular business because that was his cover. But the KGB wouldn't have bought that for very long. So this was a really bold gamble on his part. And he did it really because he believed that there was an MI6 spy. So MI6 is the British Foreign Intelligence Service. And he believed, rightly as it turned out, that there would be a British spy in this embassy to whom he could make this extraordinary offer. And the offer was going to be, I will spy for you and I will stay in place. I will tell you everything I know, but I need your help to cure my personal problem.
0: He's turned over to a guy named Ian McCready.

0: and who was with MI6. And he first has to check to make sure that this isn't all a hoax or a trick.
1: Yeah, I mean, McCready's first reaction on being told there's a 6'4" spy from the Soviet embassy who says he wants to spy for us was horror. Because, I mean, he thought this is, again, a piece of spy jargon. He thought this is a dangle. I am about to be ambushed here. You know, this is an attempt to draw me out, and the KGB are going to capture me, and I'm going to be exposed as a spy. And at the very best, I'll be thrown out of the country. I mean, it has to be emphasized that McCready was under the deepest cover. I mean, he was posing as a straight diplomat in the British embassy while actually being the MI6 spy in place. If the Iranians had found that out, I mean, it all hell would have broken loose. I mean, they would probably have taken over the entire embassy. They would have taken hostages of all the diplomats. So you can see why McCready was initially very reluctant. But nonetheless, MI6, again, a bold thing to do, decided to give him permission to make contact with Kuzichkin. They met secretly on the corner, and it's an extraordinary scene. They met at a sort of special pickup spot that was prearranged by Kuzichkin and McCready. McCready picked him up in his Land Rover, drove him secretly to his own home, which was inside the British Embassy compound, hidden under a blanket. He then led him inside, took him upstairs to the bathroom at the top of the building, because McCready believed, probably rightly, that the entire building was bugged by the Iranian intelligence service. He believed there were bugs from attic to basement. Probably the only safe place, he calculated, was the bathroom, which they were less likely to have bugged. So he led Kuzichkin up there, turned on the taps, turned on the bath taps, put on a radio to try and baffle the bugs, as they say, in case the place was dormant, and opened a bottle of vodka, believe it or not, poured Kuzichkin a generous tumbler, and sat back and said, "Tell me what you've got." And Kuzichkin launched into this extraordinary description of the full extent of KGB spying in the Middle East.
0: This is Think. I'm John McKay, in for Chris Boyd. We're talking about the 1981 Cold War nuclear exchange that we all narrowly escaped. More from author Ben McIntyre in just a moment.

0: The 50th anniversary Barbourville Fall Jamboree is November 7th and 8th. I'm Ben Brotmarkle, and coming up on Florida Frontiers, the weekly radio magazine of the Florida Historical Society, we'll go to the Barbourville Pioneer Settlement. We'll discuss Seminole Boys at Choctaw Academy and the African-American community of Georgetown. That's Florida Frontiers, Friday night at 11 on WJCT News 89.9.
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0: Welcome back to Think. I'm John McKay, in for Chris Boyd. Redwood, the untold story of the Cold War's most extraordinary spy, is Ben McIntyre's new book. It tells the story of a Russian spy named Vladimir Kuzichkin, who helped us all narrowly avoid a major nuclear conflict. Ben is with us today. The British share this information that they've gotten from Kuzichkin with the Americans about the possibility that there's a coup, that the Red Army could come in. The Americans start talking about, you know, if this happens, they could take this over in 9 to 14 weeks and threaten the oil supplies. This is where Carter's doctrine of, Carter's doctrine of, the Carter doctrine of nuclear response comes into all of this, and why we could all run into some very big trouble, right?
1: That is absolutely right, John. So the fear of a Soviet takeover of Iran had been a Cold War nightmare for some time. The Pentagon was terrified of it. The CIA was terrified of it. MI6 feared it because it would have been an absolute game changer. And there were contingency plans already in place to deal with just such an eventuality, you know, the fear that if the Russians came across the border. And those plans were nuclear because America simply did not have enough conventional weapons and enough troops in that theater to repel a full-scale Soviet invasion. They just wouldn't have been able to do it. So the Pentagon, the Deputy Defense Secretary, Bob Comer, had drawn up a series of plans of how to respond if that were to take place. The least radical of these nuclear responses was to send, you know, special forces into Iran with man-pack nukes, which are exactly what they sound like, portable mini nuclear weapons, and collapse the northern mountains, the Alborz mountain range, and crumble the mountains into the passes to try to stop Soviet tanks from rolling in. And that, believe it or not, was the least of the nuclear options. It went all the way up to the most radical, which would have been actually just to attack nuclear bases inside the Soviet Union. Now, if that had happened, of course, in the mad arithmetic of mutually assured destruction, the Soviets would have responded in kind. So there is the fear, the possibility of nuclear Armageddon hanging over this story. So when Kuzichkin pops up and says there is afoot a genuine KGB plot to take over, for the communists to take over the country and the Red Army to come in, for MI6 and eventually the CIA, that is a nightmare coming true. They, you know, that is what they have dreaded.
0: Now, it's interesting because there's no love lost at this point between, particularly between the United States and Iran. But the MI6 and the U.S. decide maybe we need to share this with the Ayatollah's people.
1: Yes. I mean, it's an intense debate takes place within MI6 about what to do with this piece of information, because this is a long running debate inside intelligence, which is, what do you do with this? Do you just know it? Do you just use it in order to know a little bit more than the opposition? Or do you turn it into a weapon? Do you actually try and use intelligence in a practical sort of forward-looking way? And it was decided by MI6 that they would have to tell the CIA, and Bill Casey, who was the chief of the CIA, was briefed on the whole thing, and between them, MI6 and the CIA, decided we have to tell the Iranians, we have to stop this potential Soviet incursion, we've got to stop the communists. So a secret meeting was held in Islamabad, then, as now, the kind of ideal neutral territory between Iran and the West, and the entire Redwood Hall, as it was called, he was codenamed Redwood, partly on account of his height, was handed over to the Iranians, the Islamic Revolutionary Guard Corps. They sent a delegation to Islamabad, and that group said, well, they didn't say much, actually. They just absorbed it over 3 days of briefings, took the documents back to Iran and presented them to the Ayatollah's government, to the regime, and said, what do we do about that? And within a few months, we think between 8,000 and 10,000 members of the Iranian Communist Party were rounded up, of whom at least half were executed. This was the moment when the Ayatollah clamped down on internal opposition with unspeakable ferocity. He, you know, everybody was rounded up. All the communists, all the Marxists, anybody who might have opposed the regime. And we see echoes of this today. I mean, the brutality with which the current Iranian regime put down protests in the streets of Iran. That is a direct descendant, if you like, of these events. And the secondary intention by the Western intelligence agencies was that somehow this would create, by giving this very valuable piece of information to Iran, it would create a sort of friendly back channel, that somehow the Iranians would become friendlier towards the West and perhaps even open up the oil again. That did not happen. The Ayatollah was no friendlier to the West after receiving this piece of information than he had been before. In some ways, they saw it as yet another example of Western intelligence meddling. And there's an irony here, John, because in some ways, this was an enormous Cold War victory. I mean, it prevented a potential incursion into Iran. It stopped this nascent coup in its tracks. Perhaps it even averted nuclear Armageddon. But the long-term consequences were also, in some ways, disastrous. It ended up bolstering the power of the Ayatollah. It ended up making that regime, that brutal regime that we all know so much about today, it made it stronger. It didn't create a friendly back channel to the West. So this is a double-edged story, as so many spy stories are, actually. This isn't a simple black-and-white moral tale, because the theory that my enemy's enemy is my friend is disproved by these events, as it would be in Afghanistan. A very similar thing happened there, which was where the CIA armed and gave money to the Mujahideen to fight the Soviets, and eventually it worked. They were forced out of Afghanistan. The Soviet army marched away in humiliation in 1989. But, you know, the Mujahideen would evolve into creatures of huge threat to the West. Al-Qaeda, ISIS, 9/11, the war in Afghanistan. These are the unintended consequences of assuming that my enemy's enemy is my friend. And in secret, the same thing happened in Iran. Nobody knows this story, but it came very, very close to destruction. But at the same time, in the course of seeing off the threat from the Soviet Union, they ended up creating a new monster.
0: Now, Kuzetchian, he gets concerned about the fact that maybe someone has figured out that he is working with the West. And he actually has to flee to Turkey, doesn't he?
1: He does. I mean, that person, the person that he suspected might turn him into the KGB, irony of ironies, was his own wife. It is pretty, I mean, for a start, let us make this quite clear, you know, that MI6 provided little red pills for Vladimir Kuzetchkin. These were vitamin pills. They did not solve his erectile dysfunction issue. And that was all getting worse and worse. His relationship with his wife was coming apart. After 9 months spying for the British as a double agent, the stress on him was just overwhelming. And he cracked, and he ended up telling his wife what he was doing. And he said to her, "We must escape to the West." And she said, "No." She said, I'm not going to do that. She was an ordinary Soviet citizen. In some ways, it's entirely understandable that she would not want to do this. But from that moment, Vladimir Kuzetchkin realized that the person who might turn him in was his own wife. And he had to escape. He activated an escape plan with Ian McCready, and he made a desperate dash for the border, for the northern border with Turkey.
0: It's interesting. He, in his efforts to escape, he talks about he's interested in a report that Noah's Ark has been found, doesn't he?
1: He does. I mean, Mount Ararat stands on the other side of the Turkish border from Iran. You can see it from Iran. Yeah. Indeed, on the road that he was driving to get to there, he would have been able to see Mount Ararat in the distance, a sort of ghostly mountain sort of swathed in cloud. He was not a religious man, but he knew that if he could get to the other side of that border, he would be safe. And MI6 had laid on an escape plan of sorts, but it was very thin. It was a really ropey plan, this one. He was going to have to try and bluff his way across the border using a fake British passport, pretending to be a British diplomat. Now, Kozitschkin could speak English, but he had a very heavy Russian accent. I mean, 5 minutes of close interrogation would have established that this was a lie. So it was a really high-stakes gamble of whether or not he would actually be able to get across that border.
0: You know, the one thing that Vladimir Kozitschkin really wanted for trading these secrets, as we've said, it's not money, it's not fame, it's help with this erectile dysfunction. Does he ultimately, and again, there's no means of assisting him, but does he ultimately get what he wants?
1: Ultimately, he does. I mean, it is, you know, once... And we're going to give away a bit of the story here, but once he is safe in the West and the stress has gone, Kozitschkin recovers. He gets his, if you like, he gets his mojo back again, and he fell in love. I mean, one of the things he was given as a reward for all the, you know, the work he'd done for British intelligence, it was that he was sent on a sort of very luxurious holiday to Morocco. While he was there, he spotted a very beautiful French woman on the beach. He invited her on a date at his expensive hotel. One thing led to another. They fell in love. They got married. They married 6 months later, and they had a daughter. It was clear, looking back on it, that what had really was causing this problem for him was simple stress, as I understand it often is in these circumstances. It's the stress of being a KGB officer operating in a hostile environment in Iran was bad enough. The stress of being a double agent, of spying for both the British and for the KGB, that was just too much for him. Our world would be different if Viagra had been invented in 1981.
0: Ben McIntyre is here. His new book, Redwood, The Untold Story of the Cold War's Most Extraordinary Spy. This is Think. I'm John McKay, in for Chris Boyd. That was going to be my very next question, which is if the Soviets had had some version of Viagra, this would be a very different world that we live in now.
1: It would. I mean, you know, this story would not have come out. Kozitschkin probably would never have told what he knew to Western intelligence. I mean, it might be that he would have done it anyway out of ideological conviction. He might have decided. But I think the real trigger was this medical affliction that he had. So it's, you know, in a way, that's what makes this story so extraordinary and why I have so enjoyed writing it. It is the story of one man's very intimate, very private frailty. And yet it has these enormous geopolitical implications. It really, it actually strategically changes our world. Perhaps the Ayatollah would have ended up clamping down on the communists anyway. Perhaps the Soviet Union would never have launched this coup, but we cannot know that.
0: The British give him a new identity and he becomes an acupuncturist. But another thing I find fascinating about this is one of his clients is someone who the world knows as a spy, but just on television.
1: Absolutely. So Kozitschkin takes the name Alexander Larkin, which was the name of his real father, the father that he had never met. He settled in rural England. He was retrained as an acupuncturist at MI6 expense. They sent him off on a course, and he was a very good acupuncturist. He was very good at it. And one of his clients, one of his main clients, in fact, was Alec Guinness, the actor Alec Guinness, who at the time that he was making Smiley, filming Smiley, which, you know, the second most famous fictional spy in English literature. At the time he was making that series, he was actually having acupuncture from an enormous 6'4" Russian spy and had no idea that that was going on. Now, John, if you put that in a novel, if you said, my spy, I'm going to write about a spy who is impotent and then ends up being the most successful acupuncturist in Western England and treats Alec Guinness, your editor would say, well, you can't put that in because it's completely unbelievable that nothing like that could ever have happened. But it did. I mean, truth really is sometimes a lot stranger than fiction.
0: Celebrated author and columnist Ben McIntyre's new book is Redwood, the untold story of the Cold War's most extraordinary spy. In addition, Ben is a columnist for the Times of London. I really want to thank you for joining us today.
1: It's been a huge pleasure. Thank you so much.
0: 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Once again, I'm John McKay, in for Chris Boyd. Thank you for listening. Have a great day.

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4: Live from NPR News in Washington, I'm Ryland Barton. Hurricane Isaias is bearing down on the northern Gulf Coast as a Category 2 storm. NPR's Debbie Elliott reports tropical storm force winds and heavy rain are already pounding parts of Alabama and northwest Florida.
5: National Hurricane Center Director Michael Brennan says Isaias will down trees and power lines and bring a life-threatening storm surge.
6: Between the Alabama-Florida border over to Grayton Beach, that's where we expect the highest storm surge inundation of 6 to 9 feet above ground level. That's not just on those barrier islands, but from Pensacola Bay eastward, including the sound sides and the bays, we could see significant water level rises.
5: Flash flooding is also likely, with up to 15 inches of rainfall possible, along with scattered tornadoes. Most businesses, schools, and government offices are closed as people seek safe shelter from the storm. Debbie Elliott, NPR News, Crestview, Florida.
4: President Trump has selected a new press secretary, Katie Zachariah. She'll succeed former press secretary Caroline Leavitt, who left the position in August. NPR's Deepa Shivram has more.
7: Zachariah is a political commentator and an advisor with Trump's media and technology group, which runs Trump's social media site, Truth Social. She also briefly served as a spokesperson at the Department of Homeland Security. It's not clear when her first day in the role would be or when the first press briefing would be. Those briefings have largely been on hold since Leavitt left the position earlier this year. Trump's selection of a new press secretary comes as the president and his party are facing headwinds in the upcoming midterm elections. On social media, Trump says he's confident Zachariah will deliver, quote, strong results for our country, and calls her a loyal and brilliant supporter. Deepa Shivaram, NPR News, The White House.
4: The Nobel Peace Prize awarded to Navi Pillay has highlighted longstanding tensions between Israel and global institutions pledged to uphold international law. Pillay led an UN-backed investigation.